0: home away for repairs.
1: And you were...
0: Sergeant, sir. Royal Marine Light Infantry, sir.
2: No answer, Sergeant.
0: Very good, sir. Good day, gentlemen.
1: Good day, son.
0: Well, I'm blessed.
1: Now, how in the world did you deduce that?
3: Why, even when he was down in the street, I could see a great blue anchor tattooed on the back of the fellow's hand. That's mapped to the sea. He had a military carriage, however, and regulation side whiskers. Mm-hmm. There we have the Marine. He was a man with some amount of self-importance and a certain air of command. You must have observed the way in which he held his head and swung his cane. No. A steady, respectable, middle-aged man, too, on the face of him. All facts which led me to believe that he had been a sergeant.
1: Wonderful.
3: Commonplace. Oh, but I said just now that there were no criminals.
1: Pardon?
3: It appears that I am wrong. Look at this.
1: What?
3: Would you mind reading it to me aloud?
1: What is that? Certainly. My dear Mr. Sherlock Holmes, there has been a bad business during the night at 3 Lauriston Gardens off the Brixton Road. A man on the beat saw a light there about 2 a.m, and as the house was an empty one, suspected that something was amiss. He found the door open and in the front room discovered the body of a gentleman, well-dressed and having cards in his pocket, bearing the name of Enoch J. Drebber, Cleveland, Ohio, USA. There had been no robbery, nor is there any evidence as to how the man met his death. There are marks of blood in the room, but there's no wound upon his person. We are at a loss as to how he came into the empty house. Indeed, the whole affair is a puzzler. If you can come round to the house any time before 12, you'll find me there. Yours faithfully, Tobias Gregson.
3: Gregson is the smartest of the Scotland Yarders. He and Lestrade are the pick of a bad lot. They have their knives into one another, too. Oh. They're as jealous as a pair of professional beauties. There'll be some fun over this case if they're both put upon the scent.
4: Surely there isn't a moment to be lost. Shall I go and order you a cab?
5: My dear fellow, what does it matter to me? Supposing I unravel the whole matter. You may be sure that Gregson, Lestrade and Co. will pocket all the credit.
4: He begs you to help him.
5: Yes. He knows that I'm his superior and acknowledges it to me. But he'd cut his tongue out before he'd own it to any third person. However, we may as well go and have a look. I shall work it out on my own hook. I may have a laugh at them if I have nothing else.
3: Come on, get your hat.
1: You wish me to come?
3: Yes, if you have nothing better to do.
1: Oh, splendid.
6: Here you are, Kevin.
7: Thank you, Governor.
1: Well, I must say, you don't seem to be giving much thought to the matter in hand, and all that talk in the cab about Cremona fiddles and the difference between a Stradivarius and an Amati.
3: No data yet. It's a capital mistake to theorize before you have all the evidence.
1: Well, you'll have your data soon.
7: Aren't we going in?
3: All in good time, Watson. Let us first observe such important details as the roadway. Mm-hmm. Ah. The pavement. Mm-hmm. Mm-hmm. And the grass fringe. Ah, yes. That is interesting.
8: Mr. Holmes, it's very kind of you to come.
3: Ah, Inspector Gregson, this is my friend Dr. Watson.
8: How do you do?
1: How do you do, son?
8: I've had everything left untouched.
3: Except the pathway up to the house. Huh? If a herd of buffaloes had passed along, there couldn't be a greater mess. No doubt, however, you had drawn your own conclusions before you permitted this.
8: Well, I've had so much to do inside the house, Mr. Holmes. My colleague, Mr. Lestrade, is here. I've relied upon him to look after the path.
3: With two such men as yourself and Lestrade upon the ground, there will not be much for a third party to find out.
8: Well, I think we've done all that can be done. It's a queer case, though, and, well, I know your taste for such things.
3: Did you come here in a cab, Gregson?
8: No, sir.
3: Did Lestrade?
8: No, sir.
3: Then let us go and look at the room.
9: Ah, good morning, Mr. Holmes.
3: Good morning, Lestrade. I think you've met Dr. Watson.
9: Well, of course, at your rooms.
8: Yes, how do you do?
9: This case will make a stir, sir. Beats anything I've seen, and I'm no chicken.
8: You found no clue?
9: None at all.
3: You're sure there's no wound? There are splashes of blood all over the place.
9: Oh, positive.
5: And, of course, this blood belongs to a second individual. presumably the murderer, if murder has been committed. It reminds me of the circumstances attendant on the death of Van Janssen in Utrecht. You remember the case, Gregson?
4: No, sir.
5: Read it up. You really should. There's nothing new under the sun. It's all been done before.
9: Do you want to examine the body, sir?
5: Yes, just a quick look, I think. Yeah. Yeah. Well, that seems to be all. Just a sniff at his lips. And a glance at the soles of his patent leather boots. Yeah. Well, I think I've seen everything I need to see. He's not been moved at all.
9: Well, no more than was necessary for the purposes of our examination.
5: Then you can take him to the mortuary. There's nothing more to be learned.
9: Right. Let's have the stretcher. Hello? What's that?
4: Well, it's a ring. There's been a woman here. It's a woman's wedding ring.
9: Well, this does complicate matters. Heaven knows they were complicated enough before.
5: You're sure it doesn't simplify them?
9: Simplify? All right, you can take him away.
10: Yes, sir.
5: Come, Gregson. There's nothing to be learned by staring at the ring. What did you find in his pockets?
9: Gold watch and chain, gold ring with a Masonic device, gold pin, bulldog's head with rubies as eyes, cards of Enoch J. Drebber of Cleveland, corresponding with the EJD upon the linen. No purse, but loose money to the extent of £7.13. Oh, and two letters. One addressed to E.J. Drebber and one to Joseph Stangerson.
5: At what address?
9: American Exchange Strand, to be left till called for. They are both from the Guion Steamship Company and refer to the sailing of their boats from Liverpool to New York.
5: Have you made any inquiries as to this man Stangerson?
9: I did at once, sir. I've had advertisements sent to all the newspapers and one of my men has gone to the American Exchange, but he has not yet returned.
5: Have you sent to Cleveland?
9: We telegraphed this morning.
5: How did you word your inquiries?
9: We simply detailed the circumstances and said that we should be glad of any information that could help us.
5: You didn't ask for particulars on any point which appeared to you to be crucial.
9: I asked about Stangerson.
5: Nothing else? Is there no circumstance upon which this whole case appears to hinge? Will you not telegraph again?
9: I've said all I have to say, Mr. Holmes.
4: Mr. Gregson, I have just made a discovery of the highest importance, and one which would have been overlooked had I not made a careful examination of the walls.
9: Oh, Mr. Lestrade, and what is it?
4: Look here, on this wall. Anna, stand there. I'll strike a match. Look at that.
11: What does it say? I can't quite see.
9: R-A-C-H-E. Rach?
4: What do you think of that? The murderer's written it with his or her own blood. You see this smear where it's trickled down the wall? That disposes of the idea of suicide anyhow. Hey, why was that corner chosen to write it on? I'll tell you. You see that candle on the mantelpiece?
9: Yeah.
4: It was lit at the time, and if it was lit, this corner would be the brightest instead of the darkest portion of the wall.
9: And what does it mean now that you have found it?
4: Why, it means that the writer was going to put the female name Rachel, but was disturbed before he or she had time to finish. You mark my words, when this case comes to be cleared up, you'll find that a woman named Rachel has something to do with it. All very well for you to laugh, Mr. Sherlock Holmes. You may be very smart and clever, but the old hound is the best when all's said and done.
5: Oh, I really beg your pardon, Lestrade. You certainly have the credit of being the first of us to find this out. And as you say, it bears every mark of having been written by the other participant in last night's mystery. I have not had time to examine this room yet, but with your permission I shall do so now. Now, where's my lens? There. I think that will do.
4: 20 minutes that took you, Mr. Holmes. I could have spared you the trouble in five.
5: They say that genius is an infinite capacity for taking pains. It's a very bad definition, but it does apply to detective work.
9: What do you think of it, sir?
5: Oh, it would be robbing you of the credit of the case if I were to presume to help you. You're doing so well now that it would be a pity for anyone to interfere. If you let me know how your investigations go, I shall be happy to give you any help I can. In the meantime, I should like to speak to the constable who found the body. Is he here?
4: Well, no, he's off duty now.
5: Then can you give me his name and address?
4: Oh, yes, sir. His name is John Rance.
5: Rance?
4: You'll find him at 46 Audley Court, Kennington Park Gate.
5: Kennington Park Gate. Thank you. Come along, Doctor. We shall go and look him up.
3: Oh, gentlemen.
9: Yeah?
3: I'll tell you one thing which may help you in the case.
9: What's that, sir?
3: There has been murder done, and the murderer was a man. He was more than 6 feet high, was in the prime of life, had small feet for his height, wore coarse square-toed boots, and smoked a Trichinopoly cigar. He came here with his victim in a four-wheeled cab, which was drawn by a horse with three old shoes and one new one on his off foreleg. In all probability, the murderer had a florid face, and the fingernails of his right hand were remarkably long. These are only a few indications, but they may assist you.
9: If this man was murdered, how was it done?
3: Poison. Oh, one other thing, Lestrade.
9: Yes?
3: Don't waste your time looking for Miss Rachel. Rache is the German for revenge. Come along, Doctor. I have a telegram to send.
1: I'm coming, Holmes.
3: Now that I've sent my telegram, we can go and see this Constable John Rance.
10: You think he'll be able to help us?
12: There's nothing like first-hand evidence. As a matter of fact, my mind is entirely made up on the case. But still, we may as well learn all that is to be learned.
13: You amaze me, Holmes. Surely you're not as sure as you pretend to be of all those particulars you gave?
3: There's no room for a mistake. The very first thing which I observed on arriving there was that a cab had made two ruts with its wheels close to the curb.
13: Mm-hmm.
3: Now, up to last night, we've had no rain for a week, so that those wheels, which left such a deep impression, must have been there during the night.
13: Mm.
12: There were the marks of the horse's hoofs, too, the outline of one of which was far more clearly cut than that of the other three, showing that that was a new shoe.
3: Since the cab was there after the rain began, and was not there at any time during the morning, I have Gregson's word for that.
13: Mm-hmm.
3: It follows that it must have been there during the night, and therefore that it brought those two individuals to the house.
13: Well, that seems simple enough, but how about the other man's height?
12: Why, the height of a man, in 9 cases out of 10, can be told by the length of his stride. It's a simple calculation enough, though there's no use my boring you with figures. I had this fellow's stride both on the clay outside and on the dust within. Then I had a way of checking my calculations.
3: When a man writes on a wall, his instinct leads him to write about the level of his own eyes. Now, that writing was just over 6 feet from the ground. It was child's play.
13: And his age?
3: Well, if a man can stride 4.5 feet without the smallest effort, he can't be quite in the sere and yellow. That was the breadth of a puddle on the garden path which he had evidently walked across. Patent leather boots had gone round, and square toes had stepped over. There's no mystery about it at all.
12: I'm simply applying to ordinary life a few of those precepts of observation and deduction which I advocated in an article some time ago.
3: Mm. Is there anything else that puzzles you?
1: Well, the fingernails and the Trichinopoly cigar.
3: The writing on the wall was done with a man's forefinger dipped in blood. My glass allowed me to observe that the plaster was slightly scratched in doing it, which would not have been the case had the man's nail been trimmed.
13: Mm. Mm.
3: I gathered up some scattered ash from the floor. It was dark in color and flaky, such an ash as is only made by a Trichinopoly.
12: I've made a special study of cigar ashes. In fact, I've written a monograph upon the subject.
3: Yeah, I flatter myself that I can distinguish at a glance the ash of any known brand, either of cigar or of tobacco.
12: It's just in such details that the skilled detective differs from the Gregson and Lestrade type.
1: And the florid face, then?
3: Ah, that was a more daring shot. Though I've no doubt that I was right. You mustn't ask me that at the present state of the affair.
10: My head's in a whirl. The more one thinks of it, the more mysterious it grows. How came these two men, if they were two men, into an empty house? How could one man compel another to take poison? Where did the blood come from? What was the object of the murderer, since robbery had no part in it? How came the woman's ring there? And above all, why should the second man write up the German word Rache before decamping? I confess, Holmes, I can't see any possible way of reconciling all these facts.
12: You sum up the difficulties of the situation succinctly and well, Watson.
3: There is much that is still obscure, though I've quite made up my mind on the main facts.
13: Mm.
3: As to poor Lestrade's discovery, it was simply a blind, intended to put the police upon a wrong track by suggesting socialism and secret societies. It was not done by a German.
13: Oh.
3: If you noticed, the A was printed somewhat after the German fashion. Now, a real German invariably prints in the Latin character, yes, so that we may safely say that this was not written by one, but by a clumsy imitator who overdid his part.
1: Yes, mm-hmm.
3: Oh, no. It was simply a ruse to divert inquiry into a wrong channel. I'm not going to tell you much more of the case, Doctor. You know, a conjurer gets no credit when once he's explained his trick. And if I show you too much of my method of working, you'll come to the conclusion that I'm a very ordinary individual, after all.
1: Oh, I shall never do that. You have brought detection as near to an exact science as it ever will be brought in this world.
3: I'll tell you one other thing. Mm-hmm. Patent leathers and square toes came in the same cab. What? And they walked down the pathway together as friendly as possible, arm in arm in all probability. When they got inside, they walked up and down the room. Or rather, patent leather stood still while square toes walked up and down. Yeah. I could read all that in the dust, and I could read that as he walked, he grew more and more excited. That's shown by the increased length of his strides. He was talking all the while and working himself up, no doubt, into a fury.
1: Yes.
3: Then the tragedy occurred. Well, I've told you all I know myself, for the rest is mere surmise and conjecture. We have a good working basis, however, on which to start. And now we must hurry, for I particularly want to visit Constable Rance in Kennington. Let's go find a cab.
1: Yes, what is it?
3: You are Constable John Rance?
1: What of it? Who wants to know?
3: My name is Sherlock Holmes. Inspector Lestrade said I could find you here. It's about the business at Lauriston Gardens, Brixton Road.
1: I made my report at the office. Can't a man get a bit of rest when he's off duty?
3: We thought that we should like to hear it all from your own lips.
1: Well, I shall be most happy to tell you anything I can, sir. Come in, gents.
3: Thank you.
1: Sit you down on the sofa, gents. Now, what was it?
3: Just let us hear it all in your own way as it occurred, please.
1: Very well. Well, my time is from 10 at night till 6 in the morning.
14: At 11, there was a fight at the White Hart, but bar that, all was quiet enough on the beat.
1: At 1 o'clock, it began to rain. And I met Harry Murcher, who was the Holland Grove bit. We stood together at the corner of Henrietta Street a-talking. Well, presently, maybe about 2, a little after, I thought I'd take a look around and see that all was right down to Brixton Road.
14: It was precious dirty and lonely. Not a soul did I meet all the way down, though a cab or two went past me.
1: I was strolling down, thinking between ourselves how uncommon handy a forager hot would be, when suddenly the glint of a light caught my eye in the window of that same house. Now, I knew that them two houses in Lauriston Garden was empty, on account of him that owns them won't have the drain seen to, though the very last tenant that lived in one of them died of typhoid fever. So, I was knocked all in a heap, but seeing a light in the window, and I suspected something was wrong.
14: When I got to the door...
12: I stopped and then walked back to the garden gate. What did you do that for?
14: That's true, sir. I did, though. How you come to know it, heaven only knows. Was you watching?
12: No. Pray go on. Answer my question.
14: Well, you see, when I got up to the door, it was so still and so lonesome that I thought I'd been on the worse for someone with me. I ain't afeard of anything on this side of the grave. But I thought that maybe it was him that died of the typhoid inspecting the drains what killed him. Well, the thought gave me a kind of turn. I walked back to the gate to see if I could see Murcher's lantern, but there was no sign of him nor of anyone else.
12: There was no one in the street?
14: Not a living soul, sir. And I pulled myself together, went back and pushed the door open.
1: All was quiet inside, so I went into the room where the light was a-burning. There was a candle flickering on the mantelpiece, a red wax one. And by its light, I saw...
3: Yes, I know all that you saw. You walked round the room several times, and you knelt down by the body And then you walked through and tried the kitchen door?
14: Where was you hid to see all that? Seems to me that you knows a good deal more than you should.
3: Oh, here's my card. No, don't get arresting me for the murder. I'm one of the hounds, not the wolf. Mr. Gregson or Mr. Lestrade will answer for that. Go on, though. What did you do next?
14: Went back to the gate and sounded me whistle. That brought Murcher and two more to the spot.
3: Was the street empty then?
14: Well, was as far as anybody that could be of any good goes.
3: What do you mean?
14: I've seen many a drunk chap in my time. I've never seen anyone so drunk as that cove. He was at the gate when I came out, leaning up against the railings and singing at the pitch of his lungs about Columbine's newfangled banner and some such stuff. He couldn't stand far less help.
3: What sort of a man was he?
14: No common drunk sort of man. He'd have found himself at the station if we hadn't been so took up.
3: His face, his dress, didn't you notice them?
14: I should think I did notice them, seeing that I had to prop him up, me and Murcher between us. He was a long chap, a red face, the lower part muffled round.
3: That'll do. What became of him?
14: Well, he didn't have to do without looking after him. I'll wager he found his way home all right.
3: How was he dressed?
14: Brown overcoat.
3: Had he a whip in his hand?
14: A whip? No.
3: He must have left it behind. You didn't happen to see or hear a cab after that?
14: No.
3: Well, there's half a sovereign for you.
14: Oh. Thank you, sir.
3: I'm afraid, Rance, that you will never rise in the force.
14: No?
3: That head of yours should be for use as well as ornament. You might have gained your sergeant's stripes last night. The man whom you held in your hands is the man who holds the clue to this mystery and whom we are seeking.
14: But I tell
3: There's no use arguing about it now. I tell you that it is so. Come along, Doctor.
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0: What's the matter? What is it?
1: It's another case for Nick Collar, master detective.
2: Yes, it's another case for that most famous of all manhunters, the detective whose ability at solving crime is unequaled in the history of detective fiction, Nick Carter, Master Detective, presented by the three great Linex home brighteners, Linex clear gloss, Linex cream polish, and Linex self-polishing wax, created by Acme, America's great producer of Acme quality paints. 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
3: Monkey Sees Murder, or Nick Carter and the Mystery of the Peruvian Red Mark.
2: In just a moment, we'll hear how Nick Carter solved the mystery of the Peruvian Red Mark with the aid of Professor Ben Toole's stuffed monkey. 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And now for today's mysterious adventure with Nick Carter. As we pick up our story for today, we find Nick packing his bag in preparation for a trip to Boston. Patsy is supervising the job.
0: But do you think you ought to go to Boston with that cold, Nick?
3: Well, I'd much rather stay home, Patsy, but I feel that Professor Coleman really needs my help.
0: How do you happen to know this Professor Coleman?
3: Well, some years ago, before you came to work with me, a friend of my father's took me on an expedition into the wilds of Peru. Professor Coleman was one of the men in charge. We've been close friends ever since.
0: Where's that letter you got from him?
3: Right here.
0: Thanks. Dear Carter, is there a chance of your getting up this way? I should like to discuss with you a most delicate problem which has suddenly come up. One which is driving me out of my mind. I've tried to write it, but without success. With exams coming up, I can't get away. Please come. I need you desperately. Charlie Coleman. Well, it certainly sounds pretty serious.
3: Yes. Can't imagine what he's talking about, but I think enough of him to want to help him if I possibly can. So I'm going to Boston, cold or no cold. Wonder if old John is still with the professor.
0: Who's old John?
3: Oh, he was sort of a handyman around the university for a long time. Then his memory began to fail him, and after a rather serious accident that cost the chemical lab quite a bit of money, they had let him go. Professor Coleman took pity on him and gave him a job as his housekeeper. Old John idolizes the professor.
0: When do you get there, Nick?
3: Oh, I should be there about dinner time this afternoon, I expect. Certainly glad to see the old boy again. Should have phoned before coming. Stupid of me. Door's open. Not even latched. That's odd. Anyone home? Are you here, Professor? Hello? Well, guess I might as well go in and wait for him. Professor! What on earth? Shot. Right through the head. Not long ago. John! John! Well, obviously, it's a case for the police.
4: Operator.
3: Police headquarters, please.
4: Police headquarters. Yes, sir.
3: Who's there? Oh, it's you, John.
5: Yes, sir. Oh, how are you, Mr. Carter?
6: Police headquarters. Sergeant Donnelly speaking.
3: This is Nick Carter, Sergeant. I want to report that Professor Coleman of 4873 Beacon Street has been murdered. I just found the body.
6: Don't leave the house. I'll have someone up there right away.
3: I'll wait. Goodbye.
5: Did I hear you saying on the phone that he was dead?
3: Yes. Where have you been, John?
5: Well, I've been out.
3: Yes, I know, but where?
5: Well, he said for me to go over to Lockness Hall to a lecture. He ain't really dead, is he? You're just saying that, ain't you?
3: He told you to go out. Why?
5: Well, I don't know. Maybe he was expecting company. He told me to go.
3: Whom was he expecting, John?
5: Well, I don't know. Maybe the man who was here twice already asking for him. The man who looked kind of like the professor himself.
3: I see. John, tell me. Do you know anyone who would want to kill the professor?
5: Oh, no, sir. No, indeed.
3: Well, what about this man who looks like him, who came here twice, you say?
5: Oh, he just came. The professor was out each time, so he went away.
3: Did he leave his name?
5: No, sir, he didn't. Just looked sad and went away.
3: You told Professor Coleman about this man, didn't you?
5: Oh, yes, sir.
3: And what did he say when you told him?
5: Well, he seemed sort of troubled, sir. He kept asking me what the man looked like and what he said and what he did and all like that.
3: You think the professor was afraid?
5: Well, I don't know. Maybe a little. Oh, I'll go let him in, Mr. Carter.
7: All right, man, wait here. I'm Captain Jeffrey, police department. You the man who phoned us?
3: Yes, I'm Nick Carter, an old friend of the professor's. His body is in the living room there.
7: Okay, thanks. We looked the place over. Then I'd like you to tell us what you can about it. Wait here, will you? And you say you've known Coleman for years?
3: Yes, ever since we went on that Peruvian expedition together. I only stayed there a few months, but Benjamin Toole, the head of the expedition, and most of the others stayed on until their work was finished.
7: Well, Mr. Carter, if there's nothing else you can tell us, we'll be getting back to headquarters. You're going to be in the city for a while?
3: Yes, at least until this is cleared up.
7: Where'll you be?
3: I imagine Ben Toole will want me to stay with him when he knows I'm in town. He generally does.
7: I see.
3: You can get me there if you want me.
8: This is a surprise. When did you get into town?
3: This afternoon.
8: Well, well. I'll call Peterson and Charlie Coleman right away. We must have a real old-time reunion.
3: I've just come from Professor Coleman's, Ben. He's dead.
8: Huh? Dead? Charlie dead? Oh, surely you're not serious.
3: I'm afraid I am, Ben. He was murdered late this afternoon.
8: Murdered? It doesn't seem possible.
3: Didn't to me either. You see here, we better call Peterson and tell him. He should know at once.
8: Suppose I ask him to come over right away. But you don't realize, Nick, how he and Coleman have drifted apart in the last couple of years. He's still hot-headed as ever, I'm afraid.
3: Oh? Why, what was the trouble between him and Coleman?
8: Coleman thought Peterson drank too much. Peterson was in his department, you know. And Peterson thought it was none of Coleman's business what he did outside of ours. Once they actually came to blows, very briefly.
3: I see. I suppose Pete will take over Professor Coleman's job now. He was in line for it, wasn't he?
8: Yes, with a nice salary increase, too. Well, I'll give him a ring when he gets here. You can tell us both all the details.
3: And that's all I can tell you. I don't suppose, Peterson, that you have any more idea than Ben does what the problem was that Coleman wanted to discuss with me.
5: Not the slightest, Carter. You know, we're scarcely on as intimate terms as that. Of course, I'm sorry that he's dead, but I don't expect to go into mourning for him.
7: We're all sorry he's dead. He was a good man and a good scientist.
5: Yeah, I've got to be running along. I have work to do. Nice to have seen you, Carter.
7: Now, wait a minute, Peterson. Let's drink a toast to Coleman's memory before you go.
5: No, thanks. I've stopped drinking.
7: Since when?
5: This stuff was beginning to get me. I was beginning to do things without knowing it.
3: You've changed, Peterson. Things like that didn't used to worry you.
5: Yes, I know. Guess I'm getting older. Well, good night. I'll see you again if you stay around a few days, Nick.
7: I'll let you out if you must
5: go. Oh, never mind, Ben. I know my way around here. Good night.
7: You'll stay here with me, of course, Nick.
3: I'd be glad to, Ben. Rather hoped you'd ask me.
7: Before we turn in, I'd like to show you the work I've been doing. My book on the expedition, you know.
3: Oh, yes. How's it coming?

0: perseverance. I'm getting old, you know, and I may not have...
1: What is it, Ben?
0: Look here. All over my manuscript. These red marks.
1: Oh, what do they mean?
0: You know what this is, don't you? The mark that's scrawled all over these papers?
1: Why, it looks like a big red letter F. Is it?
0: After you left the expedition and went back to New York, we found one of our head guides murdered in his tent one morning. And on his face and all over the walls of the tent, written in his blood, was the same symbol. The natives told us it was a message, a warning, a promise of death.
1: But who in the world could have...
0: I don't know. I don't understand it at all. First Charlie Coleman murdered, and now this. Oh, what can it mean?
1: I don't know, Ben. But the best thing to do right now is call the police. It's undoubtedly linked to Charlie Coleman's death some way.
0: It's been 2 days now, Nick, since Charlie was killed and my manuscript was mutilated. Have the police gone to sleep entirely?
1: I talked to Captain Jeffrey yesterday, Ben, but he hadn't learned much that was of any help.
0: Pardon me, Nick. I'll see who's there.
2: Good afternoon, Professor Toole.
0: Hello, Captain Jeffrey. Have you got some news?
2: Well, yes and no. Oh, hello, Mr. Carter.
1: Captain?
2: Glad you're here. See what you two can make out of this.
1: What is it, Captain?
2: This letter. We found it among Professor Coleman's things yesterday. As you see, it's dated about a week ago and comes from a firm of lawyers in Chicago. You care to read it, Mr. Carter?
1: Yes, of course. Well, that's odd.
0: What is it, Nick?
1: Briefly, it says that Professor Coleman's father died a few weeks ago, and the lawyers just found out. His will left his entire estate to his two sons, Charles and Bennett. Well, that fits in with what old John was telling me the other day about the stranger who resembled Coleman.
0: I hadn't heard that.
2: When Professor Coleman's servant told us about him, we checked up on him. It's pretty certain that a man who looks a lot like the professor has been seen around quite a bit recently. Several persons have seen him.
1: Was he alone always?
2: Yeah. No one has ever seen him with a professor. Did you read the rest of the letter?
1: Yes. It goes on to say, Ben, that if one brother only survives, he shall have all the money. But the letter says the lawyers have had no word about Bennett's whereabouts for over 5 years. They want to know if the professor could help them.
0: The surviving brother gets the whole estate?
1: That's it.
0: Then maybe the stranger was Bennett. And maybe he killed Charlie so that he'd be the surviving brother.
2: Or perhaps they had an argument over the money and the professor was killed in a quarrel.
1: Did you know about his brother, Ben?
0: Yes. Charlie told me a long time ago. But he swore me to secrecy. But after what's happened, I think I'd better tell you. Charlie's brother, Bennett Coleman, has another name. Vern Call.
1: Vern Call? Why, he's a crook. Is he Charlie's brother?
0: Yes, and he's bad. All bad. He recently escaped from a Carolina prison after serving 3 years of a long sentence for armed robbery.
2: Well, that's the answer to the whole thing right there. As this Bennett was a fugitive from justice, he knew he couldn't collect his share of the money without being caught. So he made tracks here to see his brother. They had an argument.
1: That's impossible.
2: Why?
1: Bennett couldn't have come here for his share of the money. Because he was seen here in town before Charlie got the letter telling of their father's death.
2: Well, maybe I was wrong about the motive, but I'm right about him being the killer. That delicate situation the professor wrote you about could very well have been because Vern Call was hanging around. And that would have been very delicate for a professor in a college like this.
1: You make it sound very simple, Captain.
2: Well, it is simple, so why complicate it? Our job right now is to find Vern Call. I'll get out an alarm for him immediately.
3: Professor Coleman has a brother who is an escaped convict. He's been seen near the scene of the crime. That seems to be the obvious answer. But is Nick himself satisfied with the solution, or do his suspicions point in another direction? 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

0: 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Now back to our story. As we pick up our story, it's about 10 o'clock in the evening. Nick and Professor Ben Toole are sitting in the professor's study.
1: I think I'll turn in, Ben, if you don't mind.
2: Nick, do you think Captain Jeffrey was right this afternoon?
1: No, I doubt it. Vern Cole doesn't explain the marks on your manuscript. It sounded like the window in your study being...
3: What I thought. The stuffed monkey on my desk.
1: What the deuce?
3: Somebody moved the monkey from the top of the bookcase down onto my desk. Put the dunce cap on him and put that card in his hand.
1: That red ink sign on the card. The same as the one that was on your manuscript, isn't it?
3: Yes, Nick. The same sign. It's come again.
1: Is your window locked?
4: No. No, it isn't. That's how he got in.
3: But who, Nick, and why?
1: Ben, this card is fastened to the monkey's paw by a hunk of chewing gum.
3: Chewing gum?
1: Yes. Ben, I'm going out. I don't yet know why this stuffed monkey was placed on your desk, but I think I know who did it.

0: I've been waiting for you, Nick. Come in quick. You're soaking wet. Peterson was here. Just left a few moments ago. I phoned him to come over after you went out.
1: Ben, old John Dyson was murdered tonight.
0: Old John murdered?
1: Yes, shot. Same as the professor was.
0: I knew it. I could feel it in the air. How did you happen to go there?
1: Chewing gum that fastened that card to the monkey's paw was scented with clove. And old John chews clove-flavored gum all the time.
0: You're soaked through, Nick. You already have a bad cold. Would you like some coffee? Peterson and I had some. There's a little left. It's still quite hot.
1: Yes, I think I would, Ben. I feel pretty down just now. Let me hang my coat up.
0: But, Nick, what's back of all this? Vern Cole surely wouldn't have any reason to kill old John, too.
1: I wish I could answer that, Ben. I have a general idea of what's going on, but I can't make it sound sensible.
0: Second cup of coffee was just what I needed. I think if you don't mind, Nick, I'll go to bed. I'm all in.
1: Certainly, Ben. Run along. I'll sit here for a while and finish my coffee and try to think things out.

0: Oh, my stomach. Something I ate. Oh, or drank. Oh, my coffee. That poisoned coffee. Oh, I gotta find something and get rid of it. Get my stomach emptied out. Oh, I've got to get rid of it.
1: How are you feeling now, Ben?
2: A little better. We nearly died, Nick.
1: Don't I know it? Feel sure that if I'd retired at a reasonable hour, I should have died without ever getting out of bed. But fortunately, when the poison took effect, I was still sitting in the study. I managed to get to the kitchen and find some mustard and eggs and warm water and got cleaned out.
2: Oh, if you hadn't hauled me out of bed and treated me, I don't think I could have made it. I couldn't move when you found me. What caused it, do you suppose? It
1: must have been that coffee you made, Ben.
2: I didn't make it. Peterson did.
1: Peterson made it?
2: Yes. I poured us each a cup from what was left.
1: Ben, I'm going over to the chemistry lab and analyze that coffee we drank. See if there's anything in it except coffee.
3: You found there was arsenic in the coffee left in your cup, Connor?
1: Unquestionably, Captain. Enough to have killed us both many times over.
4: And Toole says Peterson made the coffee.
1: Yes.
4: Say, Peterson was with you on that Peruvian expedition, wasn't he?
1: Well, yes, he was, but there's no motive, Captain.
4: Oh, by the way, the alarm I sent out for Vern Call, or Bennett Coleman, if you prefer, has brought results. He's been in a hospital in Alabama for the past month with a broken back. Victim of a hit-and-run driver.
1: I was right, then. I thought it was funny he and Charlie were never seen together.
4: Huh?
1: Then who was the stranger who looked so much like Professor Coleman?
4: Hey, maybe Peterson tells something about that. He's got a lot to explain before he's in the clear.
5: What's this all about, Carter? Why did you want me to meet you here at Professor Coleman's residence?
1: A hunch, Captain Jeffrey.
5: Yeah?
1: You see, it's like this. After I left you this morning, I got to thinking. And suddenly things began to fall into place. That was when I called you and asked you to meet me here. I need one more piece of evidence, and I hope we'll find it here.
5: What are you going to do, Carter?
1: I want to go through old John Dyson's things. It may take time, but I feel sure it'll be worth it.
4: If you can find any place in this room that you haven't gone over with a fine-tooth comb, I'll eat it. The only place you've missed is that old tobacco jar over there.
1: That's right. And old John didn't smoke. Here, I'll dump it out here on the table. Candy, chewing gum, a few buttons, and a sheet of paper.
4: Well, is that what you want, Connor?
1: I'll say it is. Come on. Let's show this letter to Ben Toole and see what he thinks of it. Then you can make your arrest. This is Ben's room.
6: Come in. Oh, hello, Nick. Captain Jeffrey, have you found something?
1: Yes, Ben. We found this. Here.
6: I see. Where did you find it?
1: In old John's room. In the tobacco jar.
6: Tobacco jar? I didn't look there. I thought I looked everywhere. Even at murder, I was a failure. Like everything else.
1: Yes, Ben, you've made a mess of your whole life, I'm afraid.
6: You know what I did?
1: Yes, I know everything.
3: Well, I guess it's time for me to take over here. I'm sorry, Professor Toole, but you're under arrest for the murder of Professor Coleman and old John Dyson. The attempted murder of Nick Carter.
6: I'm sorry, Nick. I've always liked you. But I couldn't stand the thought of being known as a failure in my chosen profession. I hope you understand.
1: Yes, Ben, I do. And I'm sorry for you. But murder is never the answer. It can't be. although most murderers find it out too late.
7: Well, go on, Nick. You gave Professor Toole a letter to read. What did it say?
1: It was a letter from Professor Coleman to me. One he wrote to me, but never sent.
7: But what did it say?
1: It was that he, Professor Coleman, had suddenly learned that the whole affair of the expedition to Peru was a colossal fake.
7: What?
1: Engineered by men who made a small fortune by selling us supplies and renting us the Indians we used as guides and porters. It was a gigantic frame-up with fossils and other relics planted for us to find.
7: Gee.
1: It was done by men who knew the subject well enough to fool everyone at the time. And Coleman says it was only very recently that he accidentally discovered it. He investigated further and found that it was true. Ben Toole was writing his life's work on the basis of a fake lot of evidence. Ben must have known it, of course, but must have decided to go through with it rather than admit the truth.
7: Gosh, what a terrible thing it would be to find that the biggest thing in your life was phony.
1: Exactly, Patsy. So terrible that when Ben found Coleman knew, he resolved to kill him before he could tell anyone. So he made himself up to look like Coleman and hoped to be taken for his brother. But they were never seen together. That was my first clue.
7: Oh?
1: Then, having set the stage that way, and knowing that the brother, being an escaped convict, could not appear to defend himself, he killed Coleman.
7: But, Nick, what about that red Indian sign on Professor Toole's manuscript?
1: They weren't Indian marks at all, Patsy. They were plain, everyday F's.
7: F?
1: Ben never flunked a student except for cheating. And then always put a big red F on the paper.
7: Oh?
1: Well, old John found the letter Coleman wrote to me and didn't send, realized what it was, and kept it to torment Ben with. He hated Ben because Ben was one of those who had old John fired from the college after the accident in the chem lab. And he marked the manuscript himself to show he knew Ben was cheating.
7: Oh, he must have hated him to do a thing like that.
1: He did. And putting the dunce cap on the stuffed monkey and putting the card in his paw with the big red F on it was his way of rubbing it in. But he gave himself away with the clove-scented gum he used. And when I left Ben's house to go see old John, Ben knew where I was going and beat me to it. And, of course, poisoning the coffee was the really fatal mistake.
7: You mean because you didn't die?
1: No. Because he put a lot of poison in my cup, and only enough in his own to make him slightly ill. He drank a whole cup and was only barely sick, while I drank only a little of mine and nearly died.
7: Oh, I see.
1: So the poison couldn't have been in the coffee. It was put in the cups themselves while I went to put my coat away.
7: And what was that delicate problem that Professor Coleman wanted to put up to you?
1: Patsy, don't you see that yet?
7: Well, I'm afraid not. Should I know?
1: Well, I think so. Coleman simply wanted to consult with me as to whether he should tell the truth about Ben and his expedition, or let Ben get away with it.
7: If he hadn't learned the truth about the expedition, he'd still be alive, and so would old John. And Professor Toole wouldn't be waiting for his execution.
1: Very true, Patsy. Sometimes the things we learn by accident are the most important things in our lives.
8: 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And now let's hear from Nick Carter himself. What's the subject of your story for next week, Nick?
9: It's about a fire, Ken. A fire that started mysteriously in a button factory in the dead of night.
7: But what interested Nick was that a girl was found, bound and gagged and burned to death on the top floor of the factory.
9: Yes, Ken, it was not only first-degree arson, it was first-degree murder.
8: Sounds good. What's the title of the story?
9: I call it Murder by Fire.
7: Or The Mystery of the Midnight Alarm.
9: 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So long.
7: So long, everybody.
8: And so long to you both. 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
8: Nick Carter, Master Detective, is featured in Street and Smith magazines. Lon Clark is starred as Nick, with Helen Choate as Patsy. Original music is played by Lou White, and the programs are written and directed by Jock McGregor. Nick Carter, Master Detective, is presented each week at this same time and over these same stations by the three great Linex home brighteners. 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This is Ken Powell speaking for the thousands of Linex dealers all over America and saying so long until next week. This is Mutual.

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0: And now let's visit our good friend and host, Dr. Watson. Good evening, Doctor.
1: Good evening, Mr. Bartell. Draw up your usual chair and make yourself at home. How about a glass of sherry?
0: That'd be very nice. All ready for tonight's story, Doctor?
1: Yes, my boy. Here's your sherry.
0: Thank you, sir.
1: My story begins on a June night in 1889. My wife and I had spent a quiet evening at home, I remember. It was just about the hour that a man gives his first yawn and glances at the clock, and the tranquility of the scene was broken.
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11: Hey, Dad, how do airplanes fly? What's in this box? Can I touch this? Where does sand come from? Is this tree good for climbing? 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

0: Welcome. I'm E.G. Marshall. Good jobs are hard to find. That's just as true today as it was back in 1890. So a man who's offered a rather substantial salary for doing what appears to be very little work is willing to put up with some eccentricities on the part of his employer, even if there's something frightening about working conditions.
1: Now, Mr. Wilson, this is your office. All you need is the desk, the chair, and the writing equipment.
2: Yes, sir.
1: There's one more thing. You must remain right here in this office from 10 a.m. to 2 p.m. 6 days a week. Believe me, Mr. Wilson, your very safety lies in your staying put. Here, in this office, step outside that door, and you step into terror.
0: Our mystery drama, The Adventure of the Red-Headed League, was adapted from the A. Conan Doyle classic, especially for the Mystery Theater by Murray Burnett, and stars Kevin McCarthy. 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I'll be back shortly with Act One.
3: Once upon a time, there was a couple with entirely different tastes. One liked exotic things.
4: I'll have a banana split with chicken livers.
3: While the other was practical and down to earth.
5: American cheese on white.
3: Invariably, the exotic things she liked, he hated.
4: Oh, look at this, a corduroy rug. Don't you just love it?
5: No.
3: And the practical things he liked, she loathed.
5: I love it.
4: I hate it.
3: This went on at length until one day, after disagreeing on how to get there...
4: It's right.
5: Left.
3: They went to a Buick dealer and were invited to inspect the Buick Skyhawk. She found the low, lean styling and things like the bucket seats and standard four-speed manual transmission exciting and exotic.
4: Oh, it's so exciting and exotic.
3: While he found the V6 engine, the practical hatchback, very down to earth.
5: Oh, how practical and down to earth.
3: Unfortunately, while they agreed on a Skyhawk, they couldn't agree on which Skyhawk.
4: Air conditioning.
5: Heater.
4: White walls.
5: Black walls.
4: Chrome wheels.
5: Hubcaps.
4: I want a stereo. We have a radio at home.
3: Buick Skyhawk. It's exotic. It's practical. It's a little Buick for everybody.
4: I'll drive.
5: I'll drive.
4: I'm driving.
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0: Recently, the left-handed people of the world have been voicing some legitimate complaints. They feel, with some justice, that they're being penalized for being different, since almost all the gadgets and conveniences of life are built for people who are right-handed. They also feel they're unjustly accused of being less reliable than their right-handed brethren. Whether or not that's a bad rap is open to question, but there are also the so-called hot-tempered redheads who, so far, haven't banded together to object to being thus labeled. But A. Conan Doyle immortalized redheads forever when he pitted the Red-Headed League against the marvelous deductive abilities of the world's greatest detective, Mr. Sherlock Holmes.
1: Mr. Sherlock Holmes?
2: I'm Holmes. And this is my colleague, Dr. Watson.
3: How do you know?
2: Now, you've told me your name is Jabez Wilson, and beside the obvious facts that you've at some time done manual labor, that you take snuff, that you're a Freemason, that you've been in China, and that you've done a considerable amount of writing lately, I can deduce nothing else about you.
1: What? How in the name of all that's holy do you know all that? Are you some kind of a wizard, Mr. Holmes?
2: Not at all.
1: Well, then it's some kind of trick. Oh, certainly I began working in life as a ship's carpenter, but there's no way you could have known that except...
2: Your hands, my dear sir. Your right hand is at least one size larger than your left.
1: Oh.
2: Therefore, you've worked with it. The muscles are obviously more developed.
1: Oh, well, but the snuff, then, and the Freemasonry...
2: I won't insult your intelligence by explaining this stuff. As for the Freemasonry, against the strict rules of your order, you use an arc and compass breastpin.
1: Oh, of course, I forgot that. But the writing, sir.
2: What else can be indicated by that right cuff, so very shiny for 5 inches, and the left one with the smooth patch near the elbow where you rested it upon a desk?
1: Yes. But China, that's something quite different.
2: The fish tattooed immediately above your right wrist could only have been done in China.
1: Oh.
2: I've made a small study of tattoo marks, and that trick of staining the fish's scale a delicate pink is quite peculiar to China. When, in addition, I see a Chinese coin hanging from your watch chain, the matter becomes even more simple.
1: Ah, well, I thought at first you'd done something clever, but I see there was nothing to it after all.
2: I begin to think, Watson, that I make a mistake in explaining.
1: Oh, sir.
2: I fear my reputation will suffer shipwreck if I continue to be so candid. But now, Mr. Wilson, what brings you to me?
1: It was this advertisement here. Read it for yourself, sir.
2: Thank you. You don't mind if I let Dr. Watson read it?
3: No, not at all. To the Red-Headed League. On account of the bequest of the late Ezekiah Hopkins of Lebanon, Pennsylvania, USA, there is now another vacancy open which entitles a member of the League to a salary of £4 a week for purely nominal services. All red-headed men who are sound in body and mind and above the age of 21 are eligible. My goodness. Apply in person Monday at 11 o'clock to Duncan Ross at the offices of the League, 7 Pope's Court, Fleet Street. What on earth does this mean, Holmes?
2: It is a little off the beaten track and may well be the start of a very pretty puzzle. Mr. Wilson, tell us all about this strange advertisement and you. Watson, you, of course, noted the date of the newspaper.
3: Yes, April the 27th, 1890, just 2 months ago.
2: Excellent, excellent. Now, Mr. Wilson.
1: Oh, well, I keep a small tobacconist shop at Coburg Square. It's not very large, and it doesn't do more than just give me a living, you know, but since I have a flat above the shop, I make out all right. Well, sir, I used to keep 2 assistants, but now I can only afford 1. And that only because he's willing to work at half wages to get a place to live while he learns the business.
2: Mm-hmm. What's the name of this obliging youth?
1: Oh, his name is Vincent Spaulding, and he's not such a youth either. Oh, it's hard to say how old he is, but I tell you, Mr. Holmes, I couldn't have a sharper assistant. Never was such a fellow for photography. Snapping away all the time with a camera and then diving down into the cellar to develop his pictures. That's his main fault, but there's no vice in him, you know. As a matter of fact, it was he who called my attention to the advertisement.
2: Ah. Can you remember how that happened?
1: Oh, like it was yesterday, Mr. Holmes. I was coming down from my living quarters into the shop when Vincent said...
4: I wish to heaven, Mr. Wilson, that I was a red-headed man.
1: Huh? Oh, why on earth should you wish that?
4: Why? Because here's another vacancy on the League of the Red-Headed Men.
1: What?
4: It's worth quite a bit of money to the man who gets it. If only my hair would change color, it'd be a nice little post all ready for me to step into.
1: Well, what is this Red-Headed League?
4: Oh, I'm that surprised you've never heard of it. With your head of red hair, you're eligible for one of the vacancies.
1: Huh? Well, what's a vacancy worth?
4: Couple of £100 a year. But the work doesn't interfere with one's other occupations.
1: Doesn't it? Well, tell me about it. Do you know how it got started?
4: Well, as far as I know, the League was founded by an American millionaire, Ezekiah Hopkins, who was a real eccentric. He himself was red-headed, and he had a great sympathy for all red-headed men. We never married, had no relatives, and when he died, he left his entire fortune in the hands of trustees with specific instructions to apply the interest only to provide easy jobs to men with red hair.
1: Oh, but there'll be millions of red-headed men who'll apply.
4: Oh, not as many as you might think. I believe if you cared to apply, you'd walk away with the job. But perhaps it's not worth your while to put yourself out for the sake of a few £100.
3: Well, it is certainly true that our visitor's hair was of a particularly brilliant shade of crimson. But to me, the whole business smacked of the ridiculous. I couldn't understand Holmes' keenness in asking Wilson for more details.
1: Well, you see, Mr. Holmes, since Vincent Spaulding seemed to know so much about it, I figured he might be useful to have along. So I ordered him to put up the shutters for the day and to come along with me.
5: All right, sirs. This way, if you please. Allow me to introduce myself. I'm Duncan Ross. Give me your hand, Mr. Wilson. Allow me to congratulate you. The vacancy is yours.
4: What did I tell you?
5: Are you a married man, Mr. Wilson? Do you have a family?
1: Well, neither, but does it make any difference?
5: Oh, dear me. This is very serious indeed. I'm sorry to hear about your bachelorhood.
1: But I must explain
5: that the fund wasn't only set up for providing pleasant jobs for red-headed men, but for the propagation and spread of redheads as well. You must see, this puts me in an awkward position, most awkward.
4: Well, couldn't there possibly be an exception made, Mr. Ross? I mean, in this case where you have such a magnificent head of hair.
5: Yes, well, we might stretch a point in your case. Yes, we might. After all, it isn't as if you hated women. You very well may someday marry.
1: Oh, well, I might, but...
5: No, then, let's say no more about it. When can you start?
1: That might be a problem. You see, I already have a business.
4: Don't you worry about that, Mr. Wilson. I can look after that for you.
1: Well, now, what are the hours?
5: 10 a.m. to 2 p.m., 6 days a week.
1: Now, that might work out. My busiest time is early in the morning and the early evening.
4: And I can handle the shop while you're away.
1: Yes, it seems satisfactory. And the pay?
5: £4 a week.
1: Ah, and the work?
5: Purely nominal.
1: What does purely nominal mean?
5: Well, you must be in this office the entire time. The will is very clear upon that point. I cannot make it strong enough. If you leave, you lose the position forever.
1: Oh, I'm sure I'll be able to stay here the whole 4 hours.
5: And no excuse will prevail. Neither sickness nor business. There's no such thing as an emergency.
1: Oh, yes, sir, I understand.
5: Well, I certainly hope you do, Mr. Wilson. I've already made one concession, but there'll be absolutely no others.
1: I shall abide by the rule, but what is the work?
5: To copy the entire Encyclopedia Britannia. Now, there is the first volume on that press. You must find your own ink, pens, and blotting paper. We provide the table and the chair, and you agree to start tomorrow. Do we understand each other?
1: Oh, yes, perfectly, Mr. Ross. And you may depend upon me being here promptly at 10 tomorrow.
0: 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Who knows what evil lurks in the hearts of men? The Shadow knows. And indeed he did. But if he knew about the evil in the hearts of men, the world's greatest detective, Sherlock Holmes, knew better than anyone what evil lurked in the minds of men. I'll be back to hear what Sherlock Holmes unravels in The Puzzle of the Red-Headed League shortly.
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0: Mr. Phineas T. Barnum said, "There's a sucker born every minute." And one thing's for sure, it's always easy to see the other fellow's mistakes. Certainly Mr. Jabez Wilson seemed to be gullible in swallowing the story about the Red-Headed League. But looking at it from his point of view, he was doing nothing wrong, and he was making money at his strange job, obtained in strange fashion. But let's pick up Mr. Wilson as he unfolds the rest of his perplexing tale.
1: Well, I must say, Mr. Holmes, that I left the office in Pope's Court in very high spirits. Mm-hmm. But when I got home, the more I thought about it, I became convinced the whole thing was some kind of a hoax, you know. But for what reason, I couldn't fathom. However, in the morning, I thought I might as well try it and see what happened.
2: Very sensible, since you had nothing to lose except a trip to Pope's Court. And what happened when you arrived?
1: To my surprise and delight, everything was as right as rain. Mr. Ross was there to see that I started work. Well, sir, I began with the letter A and worked away quite industriously.
2: And what about Mr. Ross? Did he stay with you?
1: Oh, not all the time, but he'd drop in from time to time, you know, to see that everything was all right with me.
2: And also to see that you lived up to the terms of your employment, no doubt.
1: I suppose that, too. But at 2 o'clock sharp, he bade me good day, complimented me upon the amount I'd written, and locked the door behind me.
2: Uh-huh. And did this continue?
1: Well, not in the same fashion. After a few weeks, he wouldn't drop by quite so frequently. And the last 2 weeks, he didn't come at all. Only on Saturday, when he gave me the 4 golden sovereigns. You had no curiosity about this position? Ah, well, to be honest, Mr. Holmes, I had a lot of questions, but the £4 a week stifled my curiosity. After 8 weeks, I'd written about abbots and archery and got all the way to Attica and hoped that I might soon get on to the bees. When suddenly the old business came to an end.
13: Capital. Capital.
1: Oh, I can't understand your relation, Mr. Holmes. It certainly shocked me when I came to work early this morning to find the door locked and this little square of cardboard hooked onto the middle with a tack.
3: Shall I read it, Holmes?
2: Please, Doctor.
3: Red-Headed League is hereby dissolved. There may be further communication, but it will be done by post, if at all.
2: Uh-huh. Did you take any steps when you found this card?
1: At first, I was completely staggered. Then I went round to the offices in the building, but none of them knew anything at all.
2: The landlord, did you?
1: The landlord's an accountant who lives on the ground floor. I asked if he could tell me what had become of the Red-Headed League, but he said he'd never even heard of them.
2: And your employer, Mr. Duncan Ross?
1: The landlord said he knew no such gentleman.
2: Now, come, Mr. Wilson. Your employer must have been known to the landlord. If not by that name, then another.
1: Oh, exactly, sir. When I described the red-headed gentleman in room number 4, the landlord told me that his name was Charles Morris. He was a solicitor using the room only until his new offices were ready. He moved out yesterday and was at his new address, 17 King Edward Street, near St. Paul's.
2: And when you got there, the cupboard was bare.
1: That's right again, sir. It was a manufacturing house. No one had ever heard of Ross or Morris or the League. Oh, I tell you, sir, I was in a state. I hurried back to my shop and started in on Vincent, who kept trying to calm me down.
4: No, please, Mr. Wilson. Shouting won't do you any good. If you'll only take my advice and wait.
1: Wait? Wait for what? And what about my salary for the past week, eh? What about that?
4: Mr. Wilson, the League has been in existence for a number of years, and I'm sure they'll get in touch with you by post.
1: Well, if the League's been in existence for so long, I can't understand how it's been such a well-kept secret.
4: Well, now, Mr. Wilson, you must admit that you're not much of a man for going around. Why, since I first came here, you rarely put your foot out of doors.
1: I'll confess you have something there.
4: And that's why you've never heard of the League. But I assure you, it's been well known and highly regarded for a long time.
1: All right, since you know so much, can you explain what happened?
4: No, sir. I cannot. But I'm willing to wager that you will hear from them again. I just hope that it won't be what I fear.
1: Eh? What's that?
4: You remember when you got the job, there was some question about your marital status? Now, I'm not saying this is so, but it's just possible that the entire board may have had some second thoughts and overruled Mr. Ross' decision about taking you on.
1: Oh, well, if that's the case, I should have a chance to explain. Perhaps I could set their minds at rest.
4: How do you mean?
1: Well, it just so happens that that recently I have encountered a young lady who I think might just be suitable I have been thinking about marriage.
4: Oh, now that's an important factor, Mr. Wilson, very important. And I feel that somehow the League should be informed of your intentions.
2: Well. How and when did romance enter your life, Mr. Wilson?
1: Mr. Holmes, it was most peculiar. As you heard, I'm generally a stay-at-home, you know, but being cooped up in that office every day for so long made me want to stretch my legs a bit. And this one evening...
2: How come, Mr. Wilson? There's no need to be embarrassed about romance, eh, Watson?
3: quite so.
1: Well, as I tell you, it sounds like she... You see, there was this lady, not a young flippity-jibbit, but a mature lady, you know, and she stumbled.
3: Oh, dear.
1: And I managed to keep her from taking quite a spill, and since we seem to have a lot in common...
2: Was she a redhead?
1: No. But at any rate, we hit it off, and I began to see quite a bit of her, and, hang it all, I'm thinking of marrying her.
2: Did you and your lady ever discuss the Red-Headed League?
1: Well, I may have mentioned it, but we didn't dwell on it.
2: Can you recall her reaction?
1: No, I can't see how she has anything to do with the matter at hand.
2: Perhaps not. At any rate, Mr. Wilson, today is Friday, and if you'll see me on Monday... We may have some answers for you.
14: Do you think that I should...
2: You should go back to your shop and take care of your business.
3: After our red-headed visitor had left, Holmes sat with his lean figure hunched in his chair and his eyes closed. Suddenly he opened his eyes and asked...
2: Well, Watson, what do you make of it?
3: I make nothing of it, Holmes. It's a most mysterious business that seems to have no rhyme or reason.
2: Mm-hmm. As a rule, the more bizarre a thing is, the less mysterious it proves to be. But I feel that this may very well be a serious matter. And if what I fear to be true is true, there's little time left.
3: Huh. What do you propose to do?
2: To smoke. It's quite a three-pipe problem, and I beg that you don't speak to me for 50 minutes.
3: With his thin knees drawn up to his hawk-like nose, and his eyes closed, and his black clay pipe thrusting out like the bill of some strange bird, my friend sat lost in thought. Suddenly, he sprang out of the chair, put his pipe down on the mantelpiece, and said...
2: What do you think, my dear doctor? Could your patient spare you for a few hours?
3: Oh, I've nothing to do today. My practice is never very absorbing.
2: Good. Then come along.
3: We traveled by underground as far as Aldersgate, and then a short walk took us to Saxe-Coburg Square. It was a pokey little shabby genteel place with four lines of dingy two-storied brick houses. We stood across the street from the corner house on which one could read Jabez Wilson, tobacconist. My companion stood carefully scrutinizing the houses. Oh, what are you looking at, Holmes?
2: The houses and shops and the names.
3: Well, surely you know the name of Jabez Wilson.
2: Now, this is a time for observation. We are, so to speak, in enemy country. Alex reconnoiter. Now, there's Mortimer's, the pawnbroker's, a vegetarian restaurant, the Colbert branch of the City and Suburban Bank, and McFarland Brothers Architects. Have you any interest in architecture, Doctor?
3: No, I can't say that I have, no.
2: Well, that's a pity, because at this moment, that's our destination.
3: I wondered what in the world Holmes wanted with a firm of architects. But as we approached the door, I was amazed to see the familiar figure of Athelney Jones, the detective from Scotland Yard. My surprise was equaled by Jones.
15: If it isn't Mr. Sherlock Holmes, What brings you to this part of London?
2: I might ask the same question of you.
15: Oh, purely a routine matter. A stupid attempt at robbery, although why in the world any criminal would want to break into McFarland Brothers beats me.
2: This was recent.
15: No, I've just come down to tell the owners that our investigations haven't turned up anything and that we'd best forget it for a while.
2: I'm curious. Could you give me some details?
15: Oh, it's really not in your line, Mr. Holmes. But here are the facts. A couple of months ago, the night watchman was making his usual rounds when he came upon two men trying to open the safe in the offices of McFarlane. Although there's no cash and no securities, in fact, nothing of any value.
2: That does seem stupid. And what happened?
15: They overpowered, bound, and gagged the watchman, left him in the outer room, and then left without taking anything because there was nothing missing from the safe in the morning.
2: Was a thorough check made?
15: Oh, come, Mr. Holmes. Every penny accounted for.
2: Well, since you came down here to report failure, I assume that the night watchman didn't give you much of a description of the robbers.
15: No, it was the usual meaningless jabber. No good to us at all. One thing, though, they weren't amateurs. They used gloves so as not to leave fingerprints.
2: That's very significant.
15: To you, maybe, Mr. Holmes, but to us it's normal, the usual procedure of professionals.
2: Quite so. Well, come along, Watson. There's nothing more that we can do here.
3: But, Holmes, what about your interest in our architecture and our visit to McFarland?
2: My dear doctor, we must remain flexible if we're to get to the bottom of the matter we're investigating.
3: Oh,
2: so,
3: yes, sir.
2: Let's say goodbye to Inspector Jones.
15: Now, hold on a minute, Mr. Holmes. This matter you're investigating, Is it something that Scotland Yard might be interested in?
2: It very well may be, Inspector, but before I call on you for help, I have to prove my theory beyond a shadow of a doubt. That was a most informative discussion we had with Jones, don't you think, Doctor?
3: Well, you consider a bungled burglary and a failure on the part of the police informative. I suppose you can call it that.
2: Oh, my dear chap, how can you listen and not hear?
3: Well, I heard every word that was said.
2: You don't think it instructive that an obvious pair of professional thieves who are careful enough to wear gloves select an unlikely target, such as an architect's office, as a likely place for a haul?
3: Everybody makes mistakes.
2: Very true, Watson, but mark you, they tie the men up, open the safe, and don't touch the cash.
3: Well, because it wasn't worthwhile taking.
2: Ah? I put it to you, Watson, that it was a very successful robbery.
3: Oh, no.
2: That the thieves got exactly what they wanted. And if what I suspect is true, the watchman is lucky to be alive.
3: What in the world were they after?
2: You know my methods, Watson. You have all the information I have. All that's necessary is for you to think.
3: Yeah.
2: But, here we are, outside our destination.
3: Well, why on earth are you beating the pavement with your stick?
2: Part of my observations, Doctor. Now, let's see the inside of Mr. Wilson's establishment.
16: Yes, gentlemen. What can I do for you?
2: I'm sorry to bother you. We only wish to know how to get from here to the Strand.
16: A third right, fourth left, and you're on the Strand.
2: Thank you. Smart fellow, that. In my judgment, he's the fourth smartest man in London. And for daring, I'm not sure that he hasn't a claim to be third.
3: Evidently, Mr. Wilson's assistant counts for a good deal in this affair of the Red-Headed League. I'm sure that you asked your way only in order to see him.
2: Not him.
3: Well, what then?
2: The knees of his trousers.
6: Not only Watson, but all the millions of Sherlock Holmes fans are familiar with his methods. You, like Watson, have all the information. All you have to do is apply the science of deductive reasoning, as expounded so often and so well by Sherlock Holmes, and you'll come up with the answer as to why Holmes was interested in the knees of Vincent Spaulding's trousers. You'll find out whether you are right or not when I return shortly with Act 3.
17: Move means mileage. Move, one of the leading manufacturers of steering and suspension parts, wants you to know how to get the most mileage from your tires. Misalignment can be your tire's worst enemy. 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

0: ease on down the road to the Wiz, America's hit musical version of the wonderful Wizard of Oz. 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The Wiz is a wow.
1: There are only 7 weeks left, so do yourself a favor and buy your tickets now. The Wiz must close Saturday, June 11th. The Wiz at the Schubert. You don't want to miss it.

At the risk of being labeled a male chauvinist, I submit that writers of detective fiction believe that thinking and women are incompatible. To prove my thesis, let me point out that the three greatest thinking detectives of all times, Sherlock Holmes, Nero Wolfe,

0: In today's story, Holmes is concentrating on red-headed males, and we find him and Dr. Watson in their Baker Street flat.
1: Holmes had been poring over a map of London streets for some time, and also had a back issue of the Times open to the financial page, when he finally folded the map, looked up, and said with a sigh of satisfaction,
2: "I think there's no chance of my being wrong now."
1: "Oh, I'm sure you're right, but I'm blessed if I know what you're right about."
2: "Can't be the visitors I'm expecting, but come in."
3: "Vincent Spaulding was right, Mr. Holmes, and so were you. I've heard from the Red-Headed League."
2: "Indeed."
3: "There's to be a weekend meeting starting tonight at the Cork and Bottle in Surrey."
2: "Surrey?"
3: "Reservations have been made for me, and then they'll discuss my problem." "Well, what do you think of that, Mr. Holmes?"
2: "How did they get in touch with you?"
3: "Oh, by post, as they said they would. I brought the letter with me. Would you care to see it?"
2: "No, I don't think that's necessary."
3: But I've come to you for advice, and here you are...
2: "Mr. Wilson, I think that I can assure you that I will have the answers you want by the end of this weekend."
3: "But what about this note? Should I go or not?"
2: "I insist that you go. But if you want the answer to your problems, don't expect to find it in Surrey."
1: After Holmes had persuaded a reluctant Jabez Wilson to keep his weekend rendezvous in Surrey, and he'd rushed off, I looked at Holmes. "Holmes, I'll confess that this nonsensical charade of the Red-Headed League seems to me to be just a silly kind of game."
2: "On the contrary, my dear Watson, it's serious. Very serious indeed."
1: "Oh, dear."
2: "You characterize this as a charade, and your instincts are always good. The whole device used to get our friend Wilson away from his shop for 4 hours a day was staged, and quite brilliant."
1: "But why in the world would anyone want that? There's nothing in that shop or house of any value."
2: "Think, Doctor. Remember I observed that the knees of Vincent Spaulding's trousers were covered with dust and badly worn?"
1: "Yes."
2: "Add to that his habit of rushing down to the cellar at every opportunity."
1: "Oh, of course. Buried treasure."
2: "You're an incurable romantic, Doctor, but at that, you're not too far off the mark. And that, I think, signals the arrival of our companions for this evening's hunt. Will you be kind enough, Doctor?"
1: "Come in, gentlemen."
2: "Now our party is complete, Watson. I think you know Inspector Jones of Scotland Yard. Let me introduce you to Mr. Merriweather, who will accompany us tonight."
4: "How do you do?" "We're hunting in couples again, Doctor, you see. Our friend Holmes is a wonderful man for starting the chase. All he wants is an old dog to help him do the running down."
5: "I hope we don't find a wild goose at the end of our chase. Bankers don't place too much trust in theories and fantasies, Inspector. We're interested only in cold facts."
2: "And cold cash also, eh, Mr. Merriweather?"
5: "Well, that's why I allowed the Inspector to persuade me into coming. Although it's the first Saturday night in 27 years I haven't played bridge. But I miss that, Mr. Holmes."
2: "Well, I think you'll find you're playing for a higher stake tonight than you've ever done before. And that the play will be more exciting."
5: And what do you think the stakes are?"
2: £30,000.
5: How do you arrive at that figure?"
2: "Isn't it true that some months ago you had occasion to strengthen the resources of your branch of the City and Suburban Bank? And, according to the Times here, you borrowed 30,000 napoleons from the Bank of France?"
5: "That's fairly common knowledge, sir. As a matter of fact, there's been some discussion among our directors about the wisdom of keeping so much bullion on the single branch."
2: "A discussion which was very well justified. I have reason to believe that an attempt will be made upon that bullion this very night."
5: "Oh, that's ridiculous." "We have the best protective service in the City of London. The cases containing the bullion have never been unpacked. We're absolutely immune to any attempt at such a theft."
2: "I beg to differ, Mr. Merriweather. Come in. What's this? A telegram. Now, give it here, lad. And this is for you. The fool. This may spoil everything."
1: "What is it, Holmes?"
2: "Our friend Wilson arrived in Surrey and found he was the only guest expected. He's furious. And returning to London tonight, he must be stopped at all costs."
5: "Well, that's hardly possible, unless he isn't already on

0: train.
1: Well, if he returns to his shop, we may miss our chance to lay these fellows by the heels. His life is also very much in danger.
0: Inspector, you didn't tell me there might be some physical danger in this situation.
1: Not to you, Mr. Meriwether. They don't know you, but if this Vincent Spaulding is the man I believe him to be, murder isn't beyond him. And if Jabez Wilson interrupts those plans, Spaulding would think nothing of killing him. Well, here, let's see. From Surrey. Earliest train out. Wouldn't get in before 10 tonight. Capital. Watson, get down to Waterloo Station and intercept Wilson.
0: Yes.
1: Then join us in Saxe Coburg Square in front of the bank as soon as you can. We don't go in until we hear from you that Wilson is safe.
0: I was at Waterloo Station in time to meet the train from Surrey. I just hoped that Wilson would be on it. There was a later train, but that would have meant Holmes and the others would be forced to wait until I arrived. And Holmes seemed to feel there was a chance that we might miss the scoundrels we were after. Well, unfortunately, I spotted his flaming red hair.
2: Oh, why, Dr. Watson, I hardly expected to be met.
0: Yes, right. Well, Sherlock Holmes sent me. He says it's vital that you don't go back to your house tonight.
2: Now, what nonsense is that?
0: Well, he said it's for your own good. If you go home, Holmes feels you're in grave danger.
2: Oh, well, nothing's going to stop me from sleeping in my own bed tonight. If your detective friend thinks I'm in danger, let him protect me.
0: Well, that's why I'm here.
2: All right, fine, then. Come along home with me.
0: No, look here. Holmes has put a lot of work for you in this, and he thinks we're going to be able to bring things to a successful conclusion tonight, if you do as he asks.
2: Well, if I don't?
0: Well, then I shall have you arrested. You can spend the night safely in a cell.
2: But, Dr. Watson, where shall I go?
0: You can come with me. I'll drop you off at our rooms at Baker Street. And that's the way it was arranged. I dropped Wilson at Baker Street and then hastened to Coburg Square when I saw Holmes, Jones and Meriwether waiting. This will do, my man. Right here is fine.
1: Ah, Watson, I knew I could rely on you. Where did you leave our friend Jabez Wilson?
0: At our rooms, Holmes. I promised we would get back at the conclusion of this affair and fill him in.
1: Well done, Watson. Come along, Mr. Meriwether, you must lead the way.
3: We shan't need a light till we reach the gate at the bottom of the steps. Mind your feet here, the stairs are narrow. Inspector, I think it's time for you to light your lantern. We can use it down here to open the gate. We shall certainly need it in the cellar.
0: Mr. Meriwether conducted us down a dark, earth-smelling passage into a huge paved vault or cellar, which was piled all around with crates and massive boxes.
1: Would you mind holding the lantern up for a moment so that I can get a better view of the ceiling, Mr. Meriwether?
3: Well, as you wish, Mr. Holmes.
1: You're not very vulnerable from above, at any rate.
3: Nor from below. Oh, dear me. This sounds quite hollow.
1: I really must ask you to be more quiet. Now, you've already imperiled the success of our whole expedition. Have the goodness to sit down upon one of those boxes and do not interfere.
0: Holmes fell to his knees on the floor and with the lantern and magnifying glass began to examine minutely the cracks between the stones.
1: I suspect we have at least an hour's wait. When they start, they won't lose a minute, however. For the sooner they complete their work, the more time they'll have for their escape.
3: They'll need a great deal of time, if your theories are correct, Mr. Holmes. The crate on which I sit contains 2,000 napoleons packed between layers of lead foil. There are 15 of these crates altogether. How you imagine these so clever thieves are going to transport them is beyond me.
1: That problem concerns me too, but I'm afraid that we shan't have the answer until we've bagged the men themselves. In order to make sure that there'll be no slip-up, I must ask you, Mr. Meriwether, to put the screen over that lantern.
3: And sit in the dark?
1: I'm afraid so. Our thieves' plans have gone so far we dare not risk a light. I suggest you conceal yourself behind that packing case, Mr. Meriwether. Watson and Jones and I will also find places of concealment. And, Doctor, if the men fire, have no compunction about shooting them down.
3: If there's anyone to shoot at, this whole fantastic scheme isn't the product of your fevered imagination.
1: Fortunately, I do my work for pleasure alone, Mr. Merriweather. Let me use this part of our wait by asking you some questions.
3: As you wish.
1: Why would anyone pay a man £4 a week to copy the Encyclopedia Britannia?
3: Unless he were demented, I cannot imagine.
1: Or unless he wanted to be sure that man wouldn't interfere with the work he had in mind.
3: What work?
1: In a moment. Why would professional thieves bind a watchman, open a safe, and take nothing?
3: Ask Inspector Jones. I'm no good at riddles.
1: Well, then I shall ask you a question I believe you can answer. Who were the architects for this building?
3: Well, of course I know that. The McFarlane brothers.
1: Exactly. The McFarlane brothers' premises were the ones invaded by the robbers. I'm sure they either took or made copies of the plans for this building. No, Mr. Merriweather. The facts will bear only one interpretation. Some very astute thieves have been tunneling under the street for the past 2 months. And tonight, there will be an attempt made on the bullion.
2: You've convinced me, Mr. Holmes.
1: Have you done what I asked about Wilson's shop in Coburg Square, Inspector?
2: Aye. There's a constable and two officers waiting at the front door.
1: Well, then they've stopped all the holes. Now, we must be silent and wait.
0: I placed my revolver, cocked, upon the top of the wooden case behind which I crouched. We waited there in the cold, dank air of the vault, with only the smell of hot metal to assure us that the lamp was still there, ready to flash on at a moment's notice. Well, suddenly, my eyes caught the glint of light. At first, it was but a spark, and then it became a yellow line, until with a rending, tearing sound, one of the paving stones turned over on its side, and a wooden projectile of some sort appeared. And then, a man.
4: All right. Give me a hand with the sled and the wheels, Archie.
5: Everything clear up there?
4: All clear. Swing up the ropes and the chisel.
6: You're under arrest.
4: Archie. They've got me, but you ran away.
1: I very much doubt it. There are three men waiting for him at the door of the shop, Spalding, alias John Clay.
4: And who are you? It knows me by name.
1: Sherlock Holmes. At your service, a detective who's been following your career with interest and whose pleasure it is to end it here tonight.
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7: Conan Doyle was never noted as a man with a great sense of humor, but that's only because he rarely employed it in his writing. As a matter of fact, he had a keen wit. The proof? In his first year of independent medical practice, before he started writing, his earnings were exactly £154. When he filed his tax return, he showed that he owed no tax at all because of his earnings. The authorities returned his form with the words, "most unsatisfactory," scrawled across it. He sent it back with his own comment, which was, "I entirely agree." Our cast included Kevin McCarthy, Court Benson, Robert Dryden, and Ian Martin. The entire production was under the direction of Hyman Brown. 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This is E.G. Marshall inviting you to return to our Mystery Theater for another adventure in the macabre. Until next time, pleasant dreams.

0: CBS News follows on WBBM Chicago. And now here's a message from Bryant Air Conditioning. Believe it or not, summer is on its way. Some of the flowers will be blooming, believe it or not, and you'll be walking around without a coat. That may not seem uncomfortable after the cold, cold weather, but it can be just as unpleasant with the hot, muggy, humid weather that may come this summer. What to do about it? Look into buying a new Bryant Quietline central air conditioning system. 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
1: Monday through Saturday, you can get downtown from Skokie fast on the CTA. People, moving people. Board the Skokie Swift at the Dempster Terminal just east of the Edens Expressway. During rush hour, you'll reach the loop in about 32 minutes. Or you can transfer.
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1: Hello there. Do you own a cat? Or rather, I should say, does a cat own you? Doesn't it strike you as strange that despite centuries of domestication, cats have never really lost their independence, their ruthlessness? To cats, life is still the law of the jungle. Just try taking liberties with your cat, be he never so tame, and you'll soon be put in your place. I've always had a healthy respect for cats, despite that one time when I was forced to... Oh, but let me tell you about it. I think I'll call the story Cat's Cradle. Several years ago, I was making a movie in Germany, and there was some sort of hold-up during shooting, a tiresome and boring state of affairs that happens all too often. And I found myself with some days on my hands, so I decided to visit some of the beautiful old castles of Bavaria. High on my itinerary was Sonderberg, in Franconia, near the Württemberg border. Sonderberg tends to get overlooked by the main tourist trade. Yet it is one of the most complete examples I know of a medieval market town which has survived comparatively intact. I checked in at one of the local hotels late one afternoon, and while they were getting my room ready, I sat down at one of the little tables near the door and ordered a drink, a large tankard of their local beer, actually. At the next table sat a young couple, whispering intently, but their voices were angry and out of control, and as I sat enjoying my beer, it was impossible not to overhear that they were deep in some childish tiff.
2: Beth, for God's sake, stop talking nonsense.
3: How dare you say it's nonsense?
2: It is nonsense, and you know it. I never even looked at the damn woman.
3: I don't know how you can be so callous. Did you see how disgustingly fat she was?
2: I tell you, I didn't notice her at all.
3: Liar.
2: Oh, shut up.
3: Oh, God, what a start to married life.
2: Oh, look, Beth, you're tired. I'm tired. It's all been a strain. Let's not say things we'll be sorry for. Let's have an early night.
3: The next best thing to your German Hausfrau. Oh,
2: for the last time, I didn't fancy her. If you're going to carry on like this every time I look at another woman, you'd better tear my ruddy eyes out.
3: Ah, so now you admit you looked at her.
2: Oh, for heaven's sake.
1: The young man glanced uneasily in my direction, obviously wondering if I'd become an involuntary eavesdropper. Of course I had. And I certainly had no intention of making myself scarce. Isn't this a charming town?
2: Yes, charming.
3: Delightful.
1: Are you on vacation?
3: No.
2: Yes. That is, we...
3: We're on our honeymoon.
1: Oh, are you? Are you indeed? Well, what an ideal place to spend it.
3: We haven't exactly succumbed to its charms yet.
2: We've only just arrived.
1: Well, give it time. Sonderberg is a step back into the past. It takes a while before its charm begins to work.
3: It's certainly quiet enough.
1: I was here once years ago, and I always promised myself a return visit. Then it seemed like an oasis in a desert of insanity.
2: Yes, I suppose so.
1: Except, of course, that Sonderberg has had its own fair share of horrors, you know. Oh, that's good. Oh, what delightful beer this is. So refreshing.
3: Do go on, please.
1: Well, the castle, do you see it up on that rock?
3: Yes.
1: Look through the window there, see?
3: Oh, yes.
1: Well, that was taken over as a headquarters for the Inquisition. Oh, the poor wretches who were incarcerated and tortured up there.
3: I saw the castle as we drove in. It was beautiful, but it made me shudder.
1: Yeah, it's not surprising. The Inquisition left several pleasant little mementos, all in as good a state of preservation as Sonderberg itself. You must visit the place while you're here. Well, that is, if you're not squeamish.
3: Squeamish?
2: Look, I've got an idea. Why don't we join up and go round the castle together tomorrow?
1: Well...
2: Please do. Oh, unless that is you're already busy.
1: Well, no, but...
2: We'd love it, wouldn't we, Beth?
3: Yes. Yes, of course we would.
1: At first, I couldn't understand the young man's enthusiasm. After all, a honeymoon is a honeymoon. Then it struck me that he needed a defense mechanism, and I would be there to guard him from the kind of row that I'd stumbled upon just now. Well, at any rate, we agreed to meet in the hotel lobby at 10 o'clock in the morning. As events turned out, I needn't have worried about breaking the idyllic atmosphere, because as we were about to set off...
4: Good God, it can't be. Price, it's you. It really is.
1: Hello, Malcolm.
4: Now, what are you doing in this neck of the woods? Don't tell me they forced you out of the rat race at last.
1: Malcolm Rivers was one of the world's prize boars. If the first prize in a competition were a part in one of Malcolm's movies, the second prize would have been a part in two of Malcolm's movies.
4: Scouting locations, old son. You see that castle up there? That's just right for a new horror picture we've got. I'd love you to read it. It's a great script.
1: Malcolm, I'm on vacation. Can't we discuss this later, or better still see my agent, huh?
4: Oh, yeah, but look, just let me tell you...
1: At this point, our taxi arrived. It was as battered as its driver, but we had all agreed to leave our own transport behind. Trouble was, when Malcolm heard the driver announce that he had come for the castle party, he insisted on coming with us.
4: Castle? Well, you don't mean to say you're actually going there?
2: Yes.
4: Oh, well, that's great. I can actually show you where it all takes place while I'm telling you about it.
1: Malcolm, I...
4: No, come on, don't be so coy. You're worse than a virgin on a wedding night.
1: I just couldn't shake him off. You never could with Malcolm. That's how he'd hustled his way to the top. Now he attached himself to us like an incubus.
4: The film's all about the Sonderbergs. You know, the family. A sort of pageant of atrocity. I want to step back and look objectively at what each one did. Take Elisa, for instance.
1: Well, I can't speak for the others. I was doing my best not to listen. The castle, for those who don't know it, is built on an immensely steep rock dominating the town. And on its northern side is surrounded by a moat, which has long since been filled in. At the foot of the wall is a very pleasant garden with little sheltered seats. Sitting there is a good way of recovering from the rather overpowering tour round the castle. The girl was right. There still was a sinister aura clinging to the place, which even a hot and cheerful summer's morning couldn't entirely dissipate.
4: And they broke in and found the girl strung up by the wrists over the hot coals. Incredible story. Of course, we can't actually put all that into the picture, but we can imply a hell of a lot. You've got to admit, it's a damn good commercial plot line. Now, that's why it's so important to get the feel of the place where it happened. We want to get right away from the studio. Look, well, they can go out and shoot a police picture in real locations, or why not a horror picture? Now, the seventh count was a real character. This you've got to hear. They say...
2: Mr. Rivers, do you mind if we change the subject?
4: Huh?
2: My wife is feeling a bit faint.
4: That's too bad, Mrs. And we haven't even seen the torture tower yet. Now, sir, would your lady wife like to wait for us out here? She could sit down there in the garden.
3: Oh, no, I don't want to miss anything. I'm quite all right. I think it was probably just that steep hill and the heat.
1: You go on, Malcolm. Hmm? We'll catch up with you later.
4: No, I wouldn't dream of it. Stick together through thick and thin. That's my motto. I know. Look at that.
3: Ah, isn't it sweet? It can't be more than 6 weeks old.
1: It was a tiny black kitten, which was playing with its mother near one of the seats in the garden just below us. The cat, a great sleek creature whose coat shone in the sun, lay stretched on the grass, and the kitten romped around nearer. The mother would wave her tail for the kitten to try to clutch with its paw, or raise her feet to push the little one away as an encouragement to further efforts. It was a charming sight.
2: Beth has been on to me to buy her a cat as soon as we were married. Now I'll get no peace.
3: Oh, Jack, I'd like to take them both. I wonder who they belong to.
2: Oh, they're not strays, and that's for sure. Look at the condition of the mother's coat. Well, they probably belong to the castle.
4: It'd be great for the picture. Add a touch of atmosphere. Here, puss.
1: Oh,
4: come on, puss.
1: Malcolm, leave them alone. They can't get up the wall anyway. It's far too steep.
4: Yes, you're right. Oh, look at the size of the mother. We don't grow cats like that in England. No, wait just a minute.
5: Here we are.
3: What are you doing?
4: Well, I'll just throw this stone to attract their attention.
1: Now, don't do that. Don't do that. You might hit the kitten.
4: Oh, not a chance. What do you take me for? I may produce movies, but I'm not all that bad. I'll just aim it so it lands near them. Make them look up. You ever seen the expression on a cat's face when it's startled? Well, watch.
3: Oh, no!
1: Oh, good God. Oh, man, look what you've done.
4: I never meant to do that.
1: Maybe the wall wasn't as sheer as it looked. Maybe there was a concealed angle at its base which we couldn't see. Whatever the reason, Malcolm's aim wasn't as true as he thought. I truly believe that he only intended to startle those cats. But when he leaned over the wall and threw the stone, it landed with a sickening thud right on the kitten's head and shattered out its little brains there and then.
3: Oh, poor thing.
1: The mother cast a swift upward glance, and I saw her eyes flash like green fire as she stared for an instant at Malcolm Rivers. Then her attention was given to the kitten. After one quiver, it lay still, while a thin red trickle oozed from a gaping wound.
3: Oh, the poor thing.
4: Well, I wouldn't have had this happen for the world. I can't understand it.
2: Beth, darling.
1: The cat was assiduously licking the kitten's wound, and then suddenly she stopped. She must have realized that it was dead and that her ministrations were useless. For all at once, she appeared to lose all interest in the pathetic little body. Instead, she looked again at Rivers, and in that look was all the concentration of primitive hate. Her green eyes blazed, and the blood which dabbled her mouth and whiskers made her look for all the world like an avenging fury. There, Malcolm, I hope you're satisfied. That's something for your horror film. And you have the consolation of knowing it's real blood and not vegetable dye.
4: Oh, don't rub it in. I feel bad enough as it is.
1: Oh, I'm sorry. Of course you do.
4: I love cats. I really do.
1: Although my outburst was a relief, I felt slightly ashamed. I realized how painfully vulnerable the man really was. I turned my attention to the cat. She was now attempting to claw her way up the wall. When this failed, she tried to launch herself into the air, eyes blazing, claws distended, and then she fell back.
3: Let's go on. I can't bear any more.
2: Do you want to go home? We can come back tomorrow.
1: I think a brandy would do you good. I think a brandy would do us all good.
3: No, I don't want to go back to the hotel. I want to see the castle. Let's go on.
1: In face of her obvious determination, there was nothing else we could do. At least the tour would divert her mind, or so we hoped. And we also hoped that Malcolm would be deterred from prattling on about his inane script. But no.
4: I really expect to pick up some great vibrations in the torture tower. It's just over there. You can't expect to involve your audience unless you're involved yourself. Now that's the basic rule. You've got to be convinced. And that's why so many movies are just laughable. Nobody is convinced, least of all the makers. I remember one crazy scene. This will kill you. there was this...
1: As Malcolm laughed, I looked back at the cat. She too had heard, and her whole demeanor seemed to change. She no longer tried to jump or run up the wall, but instead began to lick and fondle the dead kitten as if it were alive. Then she took it in her mouth and began to follow us until we reached the limit of the wall's boundary. I thought I was the only one who noticed, but I was wrong.
3: Mr. Rivers, I know this may sound silly, but I think that cat means to do you harm.
4: Oh, now that I love. Oh, let's keep a sense of proportion about this. Well, terribly sorry about what happened, but I refuse to avoid dark alleys over a damn cat. Besides, she probably has a litter of others under some bush.
2: Yes, Beth, I think you're being melodramatic.
3: Do you?
2: Look, Beth, are you sure you wouldn't rather call it a day?
3: Oh, for heaven's sake, stop fussing. I said I was all right, didn't I? Or are you trying to get rid of me?
2: Oh, now, don't start that again.
3: All I was trying to do was to give Mr. Rivers a perfectly reasonable warning.
1: I think all are afraid. Well, here's the tower entrance. Shall we go in? I tried to sound unconcerned, but somewhere in the back of my mind, I had a sneaking feeling that the girl was probably right. At first, we could see nothing. The darkness seemed incarnate, surrounding, stifling us like a blanket. The four of us just stood there, waiting for the use of our eyes to return. We were in the lower chamber. The thin sunlight, filtering in through a tiny window, seemed to lose itself in the thickness of the walls, which were coated with the dust of centuries. Here and there were patches of dark stain. Only rivers, naturally, remained comparatively unmoved.
5: Not much room for cameras down here. Still, I suppose we could manage.
6: Excuse me, but you are English?
5: Yes. No. Well, three of us are.
6: I think you English are interested in tortures, yes?
5: Yes.
6: You would like to see our collection?
5: Yes.
6: The best in Germany.
1: Well, thank you very much. Perhaps you could show us around.
6: You will follow me, please. You are my first party of the day. The main collection is on the floor above. I think you will find them interesting.
1: I remembered the wealth of stories about the legendary cruelty of the Counts of Sonderberg, and of course their ladies. It was said that they had found a legitimate outlet for their bloodlust by channeling them into the service of the officers of the Inquisition.
5: None of your half measures here. Wow! Look at all that!
3: Oh, Jack!
1: We found ourselves in a room full of torture instruments, chairs full of spikes which gave instant and excruciating pain, steel cages in which the head could slowly be crushed into a pulp, racks, belts, boots, gloves, collars, and all around the walls great headsmen's swords, evil, keen-edged weapons that would decapitate with one slash, and nearby blocks where the victim's necks had lain, with deep notches where the steel had bitten through the guard of flesh and shored into the wood. We all found ourselves speechless in the face of this bestial evidence of man's inhumanity to man. All that is except
5: but
1: Malcolm
5: this
1: Rivers.
5: Is unbelievable! Just what we need! It's too good to be true, it really is. Do you see? It's perfect for a setup, just here. It's a question of getting permission to use this stuff, but well, I wonder what the formalities are. Hey, let me just sit in that chair a moment. Wow!
1: Rivers was behaving with his usual insensitivity, but there was something more. I think the others shared the feeling with me that it was sacrilegious. An odd word to use, I know, but there was something sacred about the place. It was a temple, but a temple to evil.
6: Now, over here, sirs and madam, is a famous instrument of the Inquisition. One might almost say the most famous, and still in perfect working order.
1: The old man pointed to the main object in this chamber of horrors, the Iron Virgin, a copy of the famous one at Nuremberg. The contraption was covered in rust and dust, except for the face, which was oddly fresh-looking, as if the custodian had scrubbed it. While the figure was curved in the shape of a woman, it was just broad enough for a man to fit inside, as we could see when the door was opened. The door itself was enormously thick and was worked open and shut by a thick chain running through a pulley attached to a heavy beam in the roof. When the weight was released, the door would slam shut. The devilish nature of the Iron Virgin was truly revealed when you examined the inside of the door. A number of iron spikes were fixed there, and when the victim was placed inside it and the door closed, the upper spikes would pierce his eyes and the lower ones his heart and vitals.
7: What a charming toy.
3: Oh, God, look at the bloodstains.
6: It's hard to wash out blood completely, man. And there are some who say it comes back anyway.
3: I think I can believe this place is haunted.
2: And on that happy note, I vote that we make a hurried exit.
3: That suits me.
1: Well, let's go and have that drink we promised ourselves, shall we? Right now.
5: No, no, no, wait.
2: What's up this time, for God's sake?
5: Hey, you, old man. Now, how big is that space?
6: What, sir?
5: The space inside. I want to see if I can get in.
3: Oh,
5: well, I told you, I'd like sampling new experiences.
1: Now, Malcolm, realism is one thing.
5: Nonsense. Courage of your convictions and all that. Now, come on, Squire. I need your help on this.
6: Very good, sir, if you insist.
2: You're not serious.
5: Well, sure I am. Yeah. That's a tight fit. We've grown some since those days. But I'll manage. Here. See?
6: You are not really allowed to do this, sir. If anyone found out, I might get into trouble.
5: Why should anyone find out?
6: I might even lose my job.
5: Okay, I get you. A price. Give him something, will you?
1: Oh, well,
5: I'll settle with you later.
3: I think this is all very silly.
2: All in the cause of art.
3: Well, I, for one, won't go and see his beastly film.
1: That, my dear, makes two of us.
5: Hey, what's all the whispering about?
1: Oh, here you are. 2, 4... 6.
6: Thank you, sir. Oh, thank you, sir.
1: Do you think that will square your conscience?
6: Oh, yes, sir. I think that squares it very nicely.
2: And now that you've had your little game, can we all go?
5: Go if you like. I'm not stopping you. I'm staying here.
1: Oh, come on, Malcolm.
6: Malcolm,
5: nothing. I'm really enjoying this. Live dangerously. That's my motto. Oh, Charlie, now unfasten the door.
6: But, sir...
3: Can't somebody stop
1: me? Malcolm, you've had your little joke, but enough is enough.
5: Enough hell. You, Charlie, do as I tell you. Now start letting that door down, but slowly. Very, very slowly.
1: Despite his reluctance, the old man did as he was told. He worked the machine with a deliberate and excruciating slowness in which the outer edge of the door hadn't moved half 5 inches in as many minutes. The whole ridiculous charade had a kind of macabre thrill about it. It was a scene from Malcolm's horror film played exclusively for our benefit. And then I saw her. The cat. I don't think the others noticed at first. They were too intent on watching the progress of that door. Even Rivers had ceased to chatter. In the far corner of the chamber, dark, untamable forces were gathering. Her green, baleful eyes shone like danger lamps, and as I peered at her, I could see that their color was heightened by the blood, which still smeared her coat and reddened her mouth. And still, slowly, inexorably, with the precision of an expert, the old man went on working that door. Even then, I wasn't sure what the animal intended to do, or even if she intended to do anything, until suddenly... The cat! Look out for the cat! The cat launched herself, not at Malcolm, but at the luckless custodian. Her eyes blazed with ferocity. Her hair bristled till she seemed twice her normal size. Her tail lashed out like a tiger's when the quarry is before it. The cat's claws found one of his eyes, and I actually saw her tear through it and down his cheek, leaving wide bands of red where the blood seemed to spurt from every vein.
3: Oh, Jack! Oh, God!
2: Look out! He can't hold it!
1: With a yell of agony and terror, the man leapt back, dropping the chain which held back the door. It ran like lightning through the pulley block, and the massive door slammed shut. In the instant before the door had closed, I saw Malcolm's face. His eyes stared as if dazed, and for once in his life, he was speechless.
8: Jack, help me get the door open. For God's sake, help me.
2: I'm coming. Beth, stay where you are. For God's sake, don't look.
1: The end must have been quick, for when we managed to wrench the door open, the spikes had done their work. They had pierced right through the skull, so that as the door opened, the body came with it, and he fell to the floor, face turned upwards.
8: Get your wife out of here. She needs air. I'll attend to the old man.
2: Right.
3: Oh,
1: The old custodian was leaning against the wooden pillar, holding his reddening handkerchief to his eyes, while on the face of poor Rivers, there sat the cat, purring loudly as she licked the blood which trickled through the gashed sockets of his eyes. I pushed her away from her ghoulish meal and, well, I hope no one will call me cruel, because I seized one of the old executioner's swords from its rack on the wall and with one slash shore her in two on the spot. Poor Malcolm. He'd had his total experience, a good deal more total than he'd bargained for. Cozy, wasn't it? You see what I mean about cats? You never can tell.

That was Vincent Price, bringing you The Price of Fear. Also starring in this story, Cat's Cradle, were Kenneth J. Warren and Frederick Schrecker, with John Sampson and Bonnie Harren. Cat's Cradle was first recounted as The Score by Bram Stoker, dramatized by Richard Davis, and produced by John Dyas.

the weird circle. In this cave by the restless sea, we are met to call from out of the past stories, strange and weird. Bellkeeper, toll the bell, so that all may know we are gathered again in the weird circle.

0: Of a world gone by, speak again the immortal tale, the pistol shot.
1: Listen, the bells. They toll the last requiem of Count Peter Markov upon the still, wintry Moscow air. This is the end of a brave and loyal man. Soon the body will be carried down the church steps and into the black hearse. The funeral procession will wind itself through the dark, quiet, snow-covered streets to the cemetery reserved for the officers of His Majesty's Hussars. I shall wait here in front of the church until they carry the coffin out. I shall follow in the funeral procession and watch with bared head while they lower the body into the grave. Yes, this is the least that I, Captain Nikolai Silvio, could do. After all, Markov was my friend. Yes, my very good friend. We were always together as we were 5 years ago on that night when...
2: Come, Nikolai. This is a night to celebrate. The Tsarina has achieved another birthday. The Tsarina's birthday. Come, my friend, another drink.
1: No, Peter, I've had enough.
2: Oh, nonsense. Stefan! Where is that pig of a steward? Stefan!
3: Yes, come, my boy.
2: More vodka for Captain Silvio. See that his glass is never empty.
3: Yes, Excellency.
2: Come, Peter. We'll drink to the health of Ilya Stanovich.
1: Yes, I'll drink to that, Peter.
2: Till the cup is empty. Away with the glasses, my friend. Stefan! Fresh glasses. More vodka. This is a night to remember.
3: Yes, Excellency.
1: Peter, I've had enough and you've had too much.
2: Aye, too much vodka? My boy, you know me better than that.
1: I still say you've had too much. Your hand trembled when you raised that last glass.
2: I'll prove to you that I'm not drunk, my friend.
1: How?
2: Do you see that moth crawling along on the opposite wall?
1: Yes.
2: I'll wager you a month's pay that I can smash that insect with one pistol shot.
1: You're on, Peter.
4: Wager on, a month's pay.
2: Now, gather around, gentlemen.
4: Right. 100 rubles on Count Marco.
2: Yes. Marco. Well, Peter, am I drunk or am I not?
1: This was Markov, my friend, 5 years ago. A devil with a pistol and a devil with the ladies. He loved life then, did Markov. And I? Well, I love the ballet dancer, Ilya Stanovich. She was like a flame across my heart. When I danced with her, it was like walking on air. Her beauty was rare, exquisite, almost timeless. All I waited for was another promotion in rank before asking for a hand in marriage. One night, shortly after my pistol wager with Count Markov, I stopped at Ilya's apartments. She did not expect me, and it was rather late. As I got out of my carriage, I looked up at Ilya's window on the second floor, and what I saw there froze my blood. Framed against the blinds were two shadows, the shadow of a man and a woman in close embrace. I hid behind a door on the lower floor and waited. And soon I heard the upstairs door open.
5: Peter, you must be careful. Nikolai must not find out.
2: Nikolai suspects nothing, you, my dear.
5: I don't know. I'm afraid. We can never let Nikolai know. Never.
2: But you will let me come again.
5: Oh, yes. Yes, Peter. Peter. We'll never let Nikolai know, will we, Peter?
2: You're lovely, Ilya. Lovely.
5: Good night, Peter.

0: I shrank behind the doorway, saw Markov come down the stairs and walk out through the door. Markov, my friend. A cold anger gripped me, shook me as a terrier shakes a rat. I saw a blood-red mist, and in it was framed two faces, the faces of Ilya Stanovich and Peter Markov, laughing at me, jeering at me. But instead of causing violent action, my anger was cool, calculating. I cannot say that any plan formed itself in my mind then, but later, the manner in which things came to pass seemed to fit into a pattern begun at that moment. I walked slowly up the stairs.
1: Who is it? Who's there?
0: It's Peter, my dear. I forgot something.
2: Peter? Nikolai.
0: Good evening, my darling.
2: Oh, I...
0: You're so beautiful, Ilya. So beautiful.
2: Nikolai, what are you going to do?
0: So beautiful. No. No, I would not know, for no one would ever tell me, would they, Ilya, that my beautiful one loves another instead of me.
2: Nikolai, it's you I love. I swear it, Nikolai. Only you.
0: But while my back is turned...
2: Oh, don't turn away, Nikolai. Don't go away from me. Don't turn your back on me like that. Nikolai. Nikolai, I love you. Nikolai, come back.
0: Farewell, my beautiful one. I closed the door and walked slowly away. My Ilya was left alone. And loneliness with a memory of happiness can be a poignant horror. Yes, it was punishment for such as she. The red mist was still in front of my eyes, but this time there was only one laughing, jeering face framed in it. The face of Count Peter Markov, he who lies still in death within that church. Peter Markov, my friend. His face swam in the red mist that stayed before me day and night, and I waited, waited for my chance. Finally, it came. We were playing cards one night in the officers' club.
3: I don't have any luck at all. Well, I'll see your hand, Count Markov.
4: Oh, come, Major Voronoff. Let's make this interesting. Shall we double the stakes already on the table?
3: Very well. You've already won a fortune from me tonight. My only chance to recoup.
4: How about you, Nikolai?
0: I'll stay in the game, Peter.
4: Nikolai, as an old friend, I advise you not to. I have an excellent hand. The stakes are pretty high. 500 rubles.
0: I said I'll stay.
4: Very well, as you wish.
3: Show your hand, Markov.
4: There it is. Well, gentlemen?
3: You win.
0: Yes, Peter, you win.
4: I tried to warn you, my friend, but you wouldn't listen.
3: You've had a phenomenal run of luck tonight, Markov.
0: Well, there's a very good reason for his luck, Major.
4: What do you mean, Nikolai?
0: The hand is quicker than the eye.
4: Explain yourself, Nikolai. What are you hinting at?
0: Perhaps you'd better explain yourself, Peter. I saw you take the King of Spades from the discards and slip it into your hand.
4: You're accusing me of cheating?
0: Precisely.
3: This is a very serious charge, Captain Silvio.
4: Apologize, you scum. Apologize, do you hear?
0: I'll not retract a word. You'll meet me on the field of honor for that, Count Markov.
4: The sooner the better.
0: You'll preside at the duel, Major Voronoff?
3: If you wish. Count Markov, as senior officer, it is your privilege to choose the weapons.
4: Pistols.
0: Very well. Pistols.
3: Arrange for seconds, gentlemen. You'll meet on the drill field tomorrow, at dawn.
0: Now I had found the pretext for a quarrel. Now it would be either Markov or I. I couldn't go on any longer. The thought of what Markov had done to Ilya and myself was driving me mad. Either way, I thought, I would win. If I died, the madness that was eating my heart away would die with me. If Markov died, the madness would dissipate and finally vanish. Yes, either way, I would win. Of course, Markov was a crack pistol shot, but I had the reputation of being a good marksman myself. I gave myself a chance. I could hope a little.

0: been my friend. We met with Major Voronoff.
1: Captain Silvio, are you ready to proceed with this duel?
2: I am, Major.
1: And you, Count Marco?
3: Not quite. I have a request to make to Captain Silvio through you, Major Voronoff.
1: Proceed.
3: I have been Captain Silvio's friend for many years. I am not willing to kill him now. If he will apologize, I will consider my honor satisfied.
1: Well, Captain Silvio?
0: There will be no apology, Major. Let's get on with it.
1: Very well. I shall toss a coin, and you, Captain Markov, will call the toss in privilege of your rank. If you call correctly, you will be entitled to the first shot. Is that understood?
3: Yes, sir. Toss the coin.
1: Call it, Count.
3: Heads.
1: Heads it is, Count Markov. You win first shot. Each of you, according to regimental rules, will be entitled to one shot. Is that understood?
0: It is.
3: Yes.
1: Very well. When I begin to count, you gentlemen are to walk 10 paces in opposite directions. At 10, you're to turn and face each other. Then, Count Markov, you will fire the first shot. Are you ready?
3: Ready.
0: Yes, sir.
1: 1, 2, 3, 4, 5, 6, 7, 8, 9, 10. Your shot, Count Markov.
4: You missed, Markov. You missed. An inch too high. Yes, yes, you missed.
1: Your shot, Captain Silvio.
5: Shoot, Nikolai. What are you waiting for? Shoot and be done.
4: Oh, no, no, Markov. I shall not fire now. I should save the bullet for some time later.
5: Fire your pistol now, you...
4: No, my friend. Out of the goodness of my heart, I shall let you live a while. I will take my shot another time when the whim suits me.

0: still the bells toll on. The yellow light filters through the stained glass windows and spills onto the white snow outside in strange rococo patterns. Yes, an appropriate day for a funeral. A different day entirely from that fine spring morning that Peter Markov and I met again. It was our first meeting after the duel. According to Russian army custom, we'd been transferred to different units. He to the 5th Lancers, I to the 9th Dragoons. I was enjoying a morning gallop through the park when I came upon an officer and a lady resting their horses. I recognized the officer instantly as Peter Markov.
1: Nikolai. Nikolai Silvio.
0: Yes, Markov, we meet again.
1: I wondered where you've been these 3 years.
0: On duty in the Crimea. But I've kept trace of you, Markov. I've been looking forward to seeing you again.
2: Peter, aren't you going to introduce me to the captain?
1: Oh, yes, of course, yes. Maria, allow me to present Captain Nikolai Silvio. Nikolai, Maria Oblensky.
0: Delighted.
2: How do you do?
0: Are you by chance related to General Oblensky, mademoiselle?
2: Rather closely, I would say, Captain. He's my father.
0: Oh, indeed. Mademoiselle, I am honored.
2: Have you known Peter long, Captain?
0: Oh, yes, yes. We're old friends, aren't we, Markov?
1: Yes, yes, of course. Mario, would you excuse Captain Silvio and myself for a few moments?
2: Why, yes, but what...
1: I'd like to talk to him privately.
2: Oh, some deep, dark soldier secret, no doubt. Very well, Peter. Go and have your talk.
0: With your permission, mademoiselle?
2: Of course.
1: Let's leave the road, Nikolai. There's a little grove of trees over here.
0: You're enjoying good health, Markov?
1: Excellent, thank you.
0: I'm delighted to hear it. They tell me in the barracks that you've been paying constant court to the general's daughter.
1: Yes, that's true.
0: An excellent prospect, my friend. I'm glad for your sake. You know how interested I am in your future.
1: Look here, Nikolai, I can't stand this any longer.
0: My dear Markov, what are you talking about?
1: You know very well. That shot you're saving for me, when are you going to use it and be done?
0: Why, to tell you the truth, Markov, I hadn't given it much thought.
1: How long are you going to taunt me like this? What kind of revenge do you want? Haven't you had enough? Don't you know how this eats into a man's mind, his soul? To live in the shadow day after day, night after night, waiting for...

0: For your whim.
1: My dear fellow, do we not wait for all things? Even death?
0: I am not afraid to die, Nikolai. I have faced death before. But I cannot face this waiting, this uncertainty. I owe you a debt. One pistol shot. Measure off the paces and collect it now, I beg of you.
1: Oh, no, no, no, Markov. It does not suit my fancy. I'm not ready yet.
0: How long? How long are you going to delay?
1: Patience, my dear Markov, patience. The day is beautiful, and so is the lady. I suggest you go back to her. It's not proper to keep the daughter of a general waiting. Every officer in every garrison knew of the debt of honor Peter Markov owed me. There was no way out for him. He had to wait until I was ready to collect my pistol shots. And I waited. I made it a point to be at every public function Markov attended. I hounded him with my silent presence and saw him slowly crack. One night I went to the theater, took a seat in a box directly opposite that of Markov and Maria Oblensky. His eyes caught mine, froze in horror. Deliberately, I took out my pistol and cocked it. The lights went out and the curtain went up. There in the darkness, Markov and I could not speak with our mouths, but we did speak with our minds.
2: Mariana, I had to talk to you.
3: Yes, what is it?
2: Mariana, you know...
4: Nikolai, I know you're looking at me, not at the stage.
5: Yes, Markov. It's a fine play tonight, too.
4: You have your pistol cocked and ready. You're not going to shoot me here in the theater, are you?
5: I may, Markov. I can see your head framed in the dim light of the lobby passageway. It would be easy. So easy.
4: You can't, Nikolai. Not here. Not while I'm with Maria. It would create a terrible scene.
5: Perhaps. But if there's anything I love, Markov, it's the dramatic. I'll tell you what, my friend. There's plenty of time. I'll just sit here in the darkness and think it over. Perhaps I'll shoot. Perhaps not.
1: Just before intermission, I saw Markov rise and leave the box. The minute the curtain went down, I hurried to the lobby. There I met Maria Oblensky. She was alone, and there was a frightened look in her eyes.
6: Captain Silvio, Captain...
1: Oh, good evening, mademoiselle. But where is Count Markov?
6: He complained of being ill. He left suddenly.
1: Oh, I'm sorry to hear that.
6: Captain Silvio, something's wrong with Peter. He wasn't ill. He was frightened. I could see it in his eyes. They had a haunted look.
1: Really, mademoiselle?
6: Captain, you're an old friend of Peter's. Might I ask a favor of you?
1: Of course, I'm at your service.
6: Would you talk to Peter? Find out what's troubling him. He won't tell me. Perhaps he'll talk to you.
1: It may be that...
6: Then you'll talk to him as an old friend.
1: Naturally, mademoiselle. As an old friend. I shall be delighted. What a twist. What a beautiful irony. Here was Maria Oblensky, now engaged to Markov, begging me, Nikolai Silvio, to find out what was wrong with him. I tasted my triumph, savored it, treasured it. I would, in good time, bring it to full flower. And then suddenly, the dragoons received orders to quit Petrograd and move north in a swift attempt to crush the Tatars who'd revolted. Weeks later, I led my unit into a birch forest with orders to engage and divert a strong force of Tatars, while a troop of lancers were to deliver a crushing attack on the barbarians' flank. We met the Tatars in a bloody battle, were hard-pressed, our reinforcements were delayed. We waited for the lancers, led by my friend Peter Markov, to attack on the flank. But they never came. The onrushing Tatars slaughtered our troops almost to the last man, and I was the last man. But as far as Peter Markov and the rest of the world knew, I was dead. I preferred it that way. Finally, I came to Moscow, shabby, bearded, unknown, with my pistol hidden under my ragged coat. A newspaper told me that Markov and Maria Oblensky were to be married that week. The reception in Errata was being held that afternoon. They would return, I was sure, to Markov's apartment for supper. I watched the servant preparing the table, and when my chance came, I forced my way through the window and waited.
0: Oh, Maria, my darling, here we are.
6: Oh, yes, Peter, after all those people. Oh, I'm so tired.
0: Come inside, Maria. We'll rest and have supper before we go to the theater. Servant will be back shortly. I sent him to the cellar for wine. What?
1: Hello, Markov.
6: Oh.
0: Who are you? What are you doing in my apartment?
1: Don't you recognize me, Markov?
0: Nikolai. Nikolai Silvio.
1: Yes, my friend.
0: But I thought...
1: I know. You thought I was dead.
6: Peter, what's Captain Silvio doing here?
1: I've come to collect a debt, mademoiselle, a debt long overdue.
0: Nikolai, listen,
1: I've come to take that pistol shot, Markov.
0: Nikolai, you can't. Now listen to me. I'm going to be married. My life's just beginning. I've got so much to look forward to.
1: Remember Ilya Stanovich, Markov? I was in love with her, too. We were to be married.
6: Captain Silvio, what are you going to do with that gun?
1: Ask your fiancée, mademoiselle.
6: But this is murder.
1: Oh, no, no, no. We fought a duel, mademoiselle. He fired at me and missed, and now it's my turn.
0: Nikolai, no, please. Please, Nikolai, my friend. No, I beg of you, see, I get down on my knees. Don't shoot. I want to live. I want to live now.
1: This will make a pretty tale. Count Peter Markov on his knees begging for his life. A Russian officer of noble birth.
6: Peter, get up.
0: Mario, don't you understand? He...
6: Captain Silvio.
1: Yes, mademoiselle.
6: You are a man of honor and principle. You've seen this groveling wretch beg for his life. Isn't that revenge enough?
1: Yes, mademoiselle. You're right. I cannot kill him now. See, I place my pistol on the table. My honor is satisfied.
6: Thank you, Captain Silvio.
1: I bid you good evening, mademoiselle.
6: Wait, Captain. I'm going with you.
0: What? Maria, you gone mad? You cannot go. Stay with me.
6: I will never marry you, Peter. To live with a craven coward like yourself. Yes, to bear your children would be intolerable. Shall we go, Captain?
1: Very well, mademoiselle.
0: Maria, in the name of heaven, Maria, don't leave me. Don't leave me.
1: Believe me, Mademoiselle Oblensky, I'm sorry.
6: No, Captain. You need not be. You have done me a service, and I'm grateful. What was that?
1: Markov! Markov!
6: Oh!
1: Markov, what is it? What have you done?
0: Nikolai, I picked up the pistol you left. I hardly touched it. It went off.
6: It was fate.
1: It was justice.
0: Just payment, yes, Nikolai. The time has come at last. The debt is paid. Paid in full. At last.
6: Peter.
1: Mademoiselle, the moment for payment has come at last. And I was more lenient than my gun. Although I would spare his life, my gun would not. Shall we proceed, mademoiselle? The eulogy to Markov is over. They're opening the church doors. The pallbearers are carrying the body out. And the church bells seem louder. I shall follow the funeral procession, of course. I shall watch with bared head while they lower the body into the grave. Yes, this is the least that I can do. After all, Markov was my friend.

0: From the time-worn pages of the past, we have heard another immortal tale in The Weird Circle. Bellkeeper, toll the bell. Be here in this lonely cave by the restless sea once again next time for another immortal tale in The Weird Circle.
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0: This is the fascinating story of Dantro, the Planet Man, troubleshooter for the League of Planets organization, the law enforcement body for peace and justice in the celestial world, whose headquarters and center of operations are situated on the capital of all the planets, Planaria Rex. From Mercury to Pluto, wherever danger threatens the universe, you will find Dantro, the Planet Man, fighting for fair play. In a moment, the Planet Man. You recall that Dantro the Planet Man and Barrow the Robot, trapped in the graveyard of spaceships, had decided to go underground to the city of the insect people. Slats caught aboard the Alpha in the magnetic field of the planet made an almost suicidal attempt to break the grip. Dantro and Barrow are talking.
1: I sense the approach of a group of some sort.
2: Where? From under the portal, Barrow?
1: I believe so. Wait. Yes, definitely from the direction of the portal.
2: You think it's dark enough for us to go by without being seen?
1: Let us hope so. Quiet now. They're very close.
2: The whole thing's starting to turn.
1: Yes, it must be treated like a screw to keep it airtight. Come, let us get as close as the ground will permit. It may not stay open very long. If I may suggest it, I'll go first so that I can be ready to carry you down.
2: It's all right. I'm not proud. Lead the way.
1: There, the portal is opening. Hear the air hiss out. They can't keep it open very long at that rate. They lose too much atmosphere.
2: Come on, we better make a run for it.
1: We'll just have to chance being seen.
2: There's a ship. It's coming in now. Looks like one of your fleet.
1: It is. See, it's the Histros. I was attached to that very ship.
2: Now, here's the edge. Look at that. I must go down 10 miles.
1: Hurry now. On my back.
2: Right.
1: Are you secure?
2: Secure. Lower away.
1: Apparently, we were not seen.
2: No, the ship is continuing up. We're right about this portal. It's good we moved quickly. It's closing already. Now that we're under, I'll take off this mask of my spacesuit. Your perception is sharper than mine, Barrow. Can you tell how far it is to the bottom?
1: About 16 miles.
2: 16 miles? It's incredible.
1: That is to the bottom, but my sonic detectors indicate several levels above that.
2: Well, of course, there would be several. Remember, Sacro said that this race has been forced to dig deeper and deeper into their planet as the sun died and the internal heat of the planetary crust cooled.
1: At our rate of fall, we should reach the bottom in about 5 minutes. I could drop faster, but we had better proceed slowly until we can see what lies below us.
2: Wait, stop a second.
1: Is something wrong?
2: No, but something just occurred to me. I'd like your reaction to it.
1: Certainly. What do you suggest?
2: If these insect men have been digging themselves deeper into this planet, the levels above the bottom must be deserted. But they must be connected to the lowest level at many places.
1: Your reasoning is sound, Planet Man.
2: Well, let's not descend then to the lowest level where we know the insect men are probably on guard. We'll stop at the first level we come to and work our way down.
1: An excellent idea, and the first level is close by. I'll continue our descent.
2: You're right. There it is. Better angle over that way.
1: I'm doing it now.
2: Bit more. All right, hold it. I'll climb down off your back. Cut your jets.
1: There's very little light. Can you see?
2: Not very well.
1: I'll go first, then. My sonic detectors enable me to move in darkness.
2: I think it's safe enough away from the shaft to use my spacesuit floods. I doubt that any of the insect men ever come up to this level. Look at this dust. No one's been here for hundreds of years.
1: I believe your estimate is correct. By the way, Planet Man, suppose Slats did break out of the magnetic field of this planet and returns for help. Do you think he and the Mardi will follow us down here?
2: Well, that's up to them. Sacro will tell them where we are. If I know Slats, there'll be no holding him up there.
1: I hope for your sake and those of the slaves down below that Slats made it. Our chance of success alone are few, if any.
2: Well, it's too late to worry about that now. Let's see if we can find some way down to the level.
3: Hello, slats aboard the Alpha calling Rura of the Mardi. Come in, Rura. Now, where is that gal? Just like a woman, when you want to talk to her, you can't find her. Come in, Rura. This is Slats.
4: Slats? Slats, this is Rura. I thought you'd be halfway to Earth by now, but the cosmic locator shows you're heading back up here. What's up?
3: Can you get a fleet of ships headed toward me at once?
4: Ships? I'll use the dimension warper.
3: Look, don't argue. Get those ships. Planet Man's in trouble.
0: Slats has made contact with the Mardi. Will they help him try to rescue Dantro? We'll be back in a moment, so level off. When we left Dantro and Barrow, they were making their way underground to the fearful headquarters of the insect people. Slats and Rura of the Mardi are attempting to help rescue Dantro and Barrow from the dying insect planet.
3: Is a fleet on the way?
5: They should join us any minute. I gave the necessary orders and then had myself sent aboard the Alpha with the Dimension Warper. Now, would you mind telling me what this is all about?
3: Okay, and I'm sorry if I sounded kind of rough before, but I'm worried about Dantro. See, the last I saw him, he and Barrow were headed down toward an apparently dead planet, but it's far from dead. You see, we were on our way to...
2: Must be a connection to the level below this one somewhere near here.
1: I'm sure we will find it, but be careful. The walls and ceilings of this chamber are not too solid. Through the centuries, the supports must have rusted away.
2: Well, I guess they'll hold a little while longer. They've held up this long. Say, what's that over there?
1: It looks like a passageway that's been sealed up.
2: I'll bet that's what we're looking for. It's probably been sealed to keep the heat and air from escaping from below.
1: What are you going to do?
2: I'll try to cut an opening through it with my heat projector. Stand back.
1: It seems to resist heat.
2: I'll set the projector up to full range. No luck.
1: Perhaps my boring arm will tunnel through it.
2: That would take too long. I'll use a few explosive pellets from this hand detonator.
1: What about these walls? They're none too solid.
2: We'll have to chance it. Get back a little further, Barrel. He's really set up quite a blast.
1: Planet Man, get back. The roof is caving in.
2: Come on, Barrow. We'll have to try to get through before the whole cavern caves in. We'll never get through then.
1: Hurry, Planet Man. This whole chamber is coming down.
3: There it is, you see, Roar. The first planet from that white dwarf. Wait, I'll cut the drive.
5: Why don't we go in a little closer?
3: Well, I told you about that magnetic field. No sense getting in too close until your fleet catches up with us.
5: You needn't fear getting trapped again. Our fleet is neutral to any such field.
3: No, it's not just that. I think we ought to have some sort of plan before we get any closer. There's some hostile ships, too, remember?
5: Oh, I don't forget so quickly, Slats, but you're right about the plan. What would you suggest?
3: Your ships have invisibility shields?
5: Correct. The shields not only make them invisible to the eye, but also prevent their being picked up on any detection apparatus.
3: Well, I think the first thing to do is to get rid of those characters that tried to blast me out of space. They don't know I broke out of the field, you see. They probably figure I crashed on the planet. When they see the Alpha again, they won't waste any time trying to get rid of me.
5: Well, what will that gain us?
3: Well, here's the pitch. When the fleet gets here, you transfer aboard the flagship. Have them all cut in their invisibility shields and follow me in.
5: I see your plan now. Those other ships will think you're still alone and close in. When they get close enough, our ships will simply destroy them.
3: That's the ticket, Rura Gal. Boy, are those babies going to get a surprise. But listen, save one for me, huh? I haven't forgotten the way they tried to gang up on me.
5: As you wish, but don't be unnecessarily reckless. Remember, our main problem is to save Planet Man.
3: Don't worry about me. Hey, there goes the detector. Flash him the recognition signal. Might be my friends coming out to play.
5: We'll soon know. If it's the Mardi, they'll reply at once. It's the fleet from home, all right.
3: All right, have them form in a perimeter around the Alpha.
5: Hello, this is Rura aboard the Alpha calling the Mardi flagship Tonat. Hello, Tonat. Form a protective perimeter around the Alpha and send your space launch for me. I'm coming aboard. I'll give the rest of your orders in person. Now, Slats. As soon as we've eliminated those other ships, I'll come back aboard the Alpha. Then we'll go down to the surface of that planet.
3: And the sooner the better, Rura, my gal. The sooner the better.
1: Planet Man, detector show that you are nearby, but I cannot see your light.
6: Back here, Barrow. I'm caught under some rocks.
1: Don't move. You may just cause another cave-in. I think I'll be able to lift them off with my propulsion unit, but we'll have to move very slowly. This cavern is not in much better shape than the one we left.
6: Whatever you say, but hurry. I'm afraid the insect men must have instruments that will register that cave-in. They're probably on their way here now.
0: Dantro and Barrel have probably revealed their presence to the insect people. Can Slats get to Dantro before the insect people? We'll be back in a moment, but first here is a message the Planet Man wants you to hear.

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Rocket millions of light years into space with Dan Trow, the Planet Man.

0: murder at midnight.
1: I was worn out, dead tired, but I kept on walking through the mist. And suddenly I started hearing footsteps behind me. I turned around, and then I saw him. He was walking along slow, dragging his feet, walking as if he couldn't see. His face was all covered with blood. But I know who it was. It was Miller, the guy I'd killed.
2: Midnight, the witching hour when the night is darkest. Our fears the strongest, and our strength at its lowest ebb. Midnight, when the graves gape open and death strikes. How? You'll learn the answer in just a minute in The Dead Come Back.

0: And now, Murder at Midnight. Tales of mystery and terror by radio's masters of the macabre. Our story by William Morwood will threaten your sanity. Its title, The Dead Come Back.
1: About 1 o'clock in the morning, on a dark, deserted street, standing in the doorway of a gloomy brownstone house, a man with a wild expression on his face rings the bell desperately. There is no answer, and he rings again. Then...
2: Hey, Doc Paget.
3: Why, yes.
2: The brain doc knows what goes on inside a guy's head.
3: Well, yes, I'm a psychiatrist.
2: I gotta talk to you.
3: It's very late. If you come back tomorrow during office hours...
2: Now, Doc, something's been happening to me. Something that's driving me nuts.
3: I'm sorry, but...
2: Get inside!
3: Be careful with that.
2: It won't go off till I pull a trigger. Better sit down, Doc.
3: Very well.
2: And just to make sure we understand each other, I'll put this gun here on the desk. And my watch. We got just half an hour to get everything cleared up.
3: And then?
2: And then, I got a guy to kill.
3: Suppose we start at the beginning. Your name?
2: Lefty O'Connor.
3: O'Connor?
2: So you heard of me, huh?
3: I'm not sure, but the Tilson murder case.
2: That's right.
3: But as I remember
2: That's right. They decided I was nuts, put me away. But get this straight, Doc.
3: Yes?
2: I was never out of my head, and I ain't now.
3: I see.
2: The insanity was something that I cooked up to keep from burning. I played it up all right. Good enough to make monkeys out of the doctors and the jury. But when I got to the nut house, it was different. I didn't have to pretend no more. You know, Doc, some of them whacks act just the same as you and me. Yeah, I was getting along fine. Till 2 nights ago, when I was called in to see the superintendent. He was a white-haired old guy, name of Miller.
4: Sit down, Lefty. Cigarette?
2: Thanks, Mr. Miller.
4: Here you are.
2: What's that?
4: This? Just a music box. Plays when you open the lid.
2: That ain't just a... What are you trying to do to me?
4: Oh, what do you mean, Lefty? I just offered you a...
2: That's the box I kept talking about at the trial. The one old Mrs. Tilson kept her jewels in.
4: I'm afraid you're mistaken, Lefty.
2: In a pig's eye. I know what you're trying to do. But I don't remember nothing. Nothing, you hear?
4: Then why does this tune seem to disturb you, sir?
2: Never mind why. Turn it off.
4: Yes, of course. Take it easy, Lefty. I called you in here because I want to help you.
2: You're trying to trick me into admitting I knew what I was doing when I hit old lady.
4: Nothing of the kind.
2: Next, you'll be asking me where I hid the jewels. Don't you think I know that routine?
4: There's no routine here, Lefty.
2: You're a liar, Mr. Miller. You got me in here to give me the third degree, to try to break me down all over again. Well, you won't do it. Not again. I've had enough.
4: Lefty, put down that paperweight.
2: I didn't have no idea of escaping when I hit him, Doc. I was just scared. I was scared of what would happen if he kept after me. When I found the gun in his desk drawer, I began making plans fast. I brought him around. I told him exactly what he had to do. We went out, got into his car, started for the gate. Okay, Miller, it's up to you now.
4: I understand.
2: Now remember, I'll be lying back here with this gun against your spine.
5: Evening, Mr. Miller.
4: Hello, George.
5: Going out kind of late, aren't you, sir?
4: Yes. Something unexpected came up.
5: You wouldn't be smuggling out anyone under that rug and back, sir, huh?
4: I might.
5: Yep, looks suspicious. Just the right shape for a man. But I'll take a chance on you, sir. Okay, Charlie, open up for the super.
2: Turn the left fork here.
4: The Ganville Road. I was afraid of this, Lefty. The Tilson Estate's up this way, isn't it?
2: You're too smart for your own good, Mr. Miller. You can turn off here.
4: But there's no road.
2: In under the trees.
4: All right. What happens now? Do we walk the rest of the way?
2: One of us does. Get out. You You're no use to me anymore.
4: Let you know. Put that gun away. You can't. You fool. You won't get rid of me this way. You won't.
2: I left him there beside his car and started walking. I don't know how long I was at it. Maybe an hour when I hit the outskirts of town. The light was kind of funny. It was different from anything I'd ever seen. It was kind of yellow. Kind of yellow mixed with the mist that was curling up. Maybe I was tired, I don't know. But suddenly I began to hear footsteps behind me. I looked around, and then I saw him. He was walking on the other side of the road, blind, as if he couldn't see where he was going. And his feet were kind of dragging along. His face was covered with blood. But through the blood, I could see that it was him. Miller. I don't know what happened then, Doc. I must have passed out. Because the next thing I knew, somebody... the people, faces bending over me.
6: He's coming too, Tom.
7: Yeah. How are you feeling, chum?
2: Hey.
6: He's as white as if he'd seen a ghost.
2: Who are you?
6: I'm Ruth Mason. This is my brother, Tom.
7: We live right by. We heard you yell and came running out.
2: Did you see anyone else?
7: Why, no.
2: On the road?
7: No. You were lying right in the middle of the road till we pulled you off. What happened? The car hit you?
2: I don't remember.
6: Well, take his arm. Help him up, Tom.
7: Okay, sure.
2: Here we go, Mo. The name is Sims. Johnny Sims. Mm-hmm. I'm all right.
7: You look kind of bushed to me.
2: I've been walking all night. Out of a job, see? And broke.
6: Well, our house is right over there. You come on in and we'll
2: fix thanks. I gotta keep moving.
7: What's the rush if you're just looking for a job?
2: Well, Hey.
7: Cops coming this way.
6: Probably looking for that man that escaped from the state hospital.
7: That's right. They said that...
6: What? Johnny, what's the matter? You look as if you're going to faint again.
2: I guess I must be worse than I thought. Look, does that invite still hold?
6: Well, of course. Right this way. Something more, Johnny?
2: No, thanks, Ruth. Couldn't manage another thing. Full up.
6: Oh, well, then you lie right down on that sofa. That is, if Tom will get off with his paper.
7: Oh, sure, sure. I was just reading some more about that guy, Lefty O'Connor, that broke out of the asylum. Seems he forced the superintendent to drive him out in a car.
6: Please, Tom, let's not talk about it. It gives me the creeps to think of anyone like that being loose.
2: Maybe he ain't so bad.
6: He's a murderer, Johnny. A homicidal maniac.
2: How do you know? Maybe the super deserved killing.
7: The super?
2: Yeah.
7: But the paper doesn't say anything about the super being killed.
2: Well, Ruth said...
6: I meant the old lady, Mrs. Tilson.
2: Oh, yeah, I guess I must have heard. Maybe I just thought...
7: I'll try the radio. Maybe there's some late news on it. Though you're probably right, Johnny. The super wouldn't stand a chance.
2: Sure. The way I figure...
6: What's the matter, Johnny?
2: Turn that off.
7: What?
2: I said turn it off!
7: Why?
6: Johnny.
7: Hey, what gives?
2: I'm sorry. I don't like radios.
6: It's all right, Johnny. We understand. Now suppose we show you to your room and you take a good long sleep.
2: I must have slept like a dead man, Doc. It was dark when I woke up. There was nobody in the house. I switched on a lamp and looked at my watch a few minutes before midnight. I didn't have much time if I wanted to get the jewels and blow town before morning. So I started for the door, but before I reached it, it opened. And standing there, smiling, kind of sad-like, was Miller.
8: Hello, Lefty. Did you get the jewels?
2: You! It can't be you. You're dead.
8: I told you wouldn't get rid of me so easily.
2: What do you want with me?
8: Nothing, Lefty. Just what I wanted before, to help you.
2: You're lying. You still think you can break me, get me to confess, but I'll show you. I must have hit the lights, Doc, or maybe they were never on, because suddenly the room was all dark. I struck a match. I bent down to look at Miller, make sure that he was really dead this time. And I ain't crazy, Doc. You gotta believe me. But the man lying face up on the floor was Tom Mason.
1: A dead man who came back. And now, a second victim, as the hands of the clock move inexorably to the witching hour. And yet another.
9: Murder.

0: And now, back to Murder at Midnight. To Lefty O'Connor, sitting in the psychiatrist's office with a gun in front of him, trying to convince the doctor and himself that he is sane.
1: My hand was shaking so much that the match went out. It was Tom, all right. Tom Mason, dead. But it was better that way than what I'd thought, because it meant that Miller hadn't come back from the grave. I probably just imagined I heard him talking to me. I frisked Mason, I got the keys to his car, and went out. It was a little coupe parked in the driveway. I opened the door. I was just getting in when...
2: Hello, Johnny.
1: Ruth.
2: You look a little better than you did before. How do you feel?
1: Oh, fine.
2: Oh, that's good. You were sleeping so soundly when I left that... Are you going somewhere?
1: Well, yeah. There was something I had to do, and Tom told me I could borrow his car.
2: Oh, all right. I'll go inside.
1: No, you can't go in there.
2: Well, what do you mean? Why not?
1: Well, I mean, such a swell night. How about a little drive, Ruth?
2: But what about your errand?
1: Well, that'll just take a minute. It'll be swell having you along.
2: Well, I don't know. I don't suppose Tom will mind.
1: I'm sure he won't.
2: Well, then, all right. I guess that's one of the wonderful things about life. You just never know when something completely unexpected will happen.
1: That's right, baby. You just never know.

0: Why so quiet, Johnny?
1: Huh?
0: You ask me to come driving with you, and I do. You don't say a thing to me.
1: What should I be saying?
0: Well, you might start by telling me something about yourself.
1: Like I said, I'm just a guy looking for work.
0: What kind of a job did you have before?
1: Chauffeur.
0: Well, that sounds interesting. Did you work around here?
1: Why?
0: I just wondered. You seem to know the roads so well.
1: Listen, baby, let's not talk about me. I'd rather hear about you.
0: There's not much to tell. I'm 21, fancy free, and I work for a living. I'm a nurse in a psychiatrist's office.
1: A what?
0: Psychiatrist. A doctor who, well, helps people who are disturbed mentally.
1: Like people who, see things that ain't there?
0: Oh, yes, he gets a lot of those kind of cases.
1: What does he do?
0: Talks to the patients, explains away the hallucination. His name is Dr. Paget, and he's really wonderful. Johnny?
1: Yeah?
0: Where are we going?
1: Why, baby?
0: We've turned off the main road. This leads past the old Tilson mansion.
1: What's that?
0: The house where that terrible murder took place about a year ago. It's all boarded up now, of course.
1: Yeah, but... yeah, that's the job Lefty O'Connor pulled,
0: yes.
1: Huh?
0: Yeah, he was old Mrs. Tilson's chauffeur.
1: What?
0: Chauffeur.
1: Quite a coincidence, ain't it?
0: Johnny, you're turning in the driveway.
1: Yeah. See, a couple of nights ago, I broke into this place to sleep. It was just an empty house to me. I didn't know anything about no murder. I left the parcel behind. I want to pick it up.
0: Oh, I see.
1: You think I had any other reason for coming here?
0: No, Johnny.
1: Sit tight, baby. I'll be back in a minute.
0: All right, Johnny. Well, why are you taking the keys?
1: Just to make sure the car stays here, and you with it.
0: But of course I'll stay.
1: You better, baby. Or it'll be just too bad. I pulled the board loose from one of the windows, climbed into the old house. It was black as pitch inside. That musty, shut-in smell. Felt my way along the wall to the stairs. Climbed to the second floor. The old lady's room was at the head of the stairs. It wasn't so dark in there. Windows hadn't been boarded and the moonlight was coming in. And I saw that marble fireplace with a gargoyle in the middle grinning at me. So I picked up the poker and smashed into it. And there, behind where I pushed it past the loose brick, was the paper bag containing the jewels. I looked inside to make sure that everything was safe. Moonlight sparkled on them shiners. And then, Doc, suddenly, out of nowhere, it started. That music started.
0: Johnny!
1: Stop it! Stop it!
0: Johnny, where
1: stop
0: are
1: it.
0: You?
1: What? Who? Ruth! What? Ruth, get her to stop. Get her to stop.
0: Get her to stop.
1: Mrs. Tilson, that tune.
0: What tune?
1: You mean you don't hear nothing?
0: Well, no, Johnny.
1: But you must... It's gone now.
0: Johnny, you're shaking all over. Johnny, what's that?
1: What's what?
0: Well, they're all over the floor. They look like diamonds, jewels.
1: Didn't I tell you to stay in the car? What are you doing up here?
0: I heard noises and you...
1: You were spying on me.
0: No, I wasn't, Lefty. I...
1: What did you call me?
0: Nothing, I...
1: So you guessed it, huh? Okay. I am Lefty O'Connor, and I came back for the jewels. That information ain't traveling far. Not with you, anyway.
0: What do you mean? No! Don't touch me! Oh.
1: This is your throat. That's all you...
2: I was rattled, Doc. The music did it. That and everything else. I left the lion there, and I picked up the jewels and beat it. I started the car fast. I just about hit the main highway when the wheels started acting funny. I stopped and got out to look. It was a flat. My luck had played out. If I took the time to change it, someone might come along. And just then I did hear a car coming. I froze, waiting for it to pass. Instead, it stopped and...
3: Hi, Johnny.
1: Tom. Tom Mason.
3: Got out as soon as I could. Which is the flat?
1: What? How did you know?
3: How did I know? Why, you just called me. You told me you couldn't find the tools.
1: And... I called you?
3: Why, yeah, don't you remember?
1: No, I don't. I couldn't have.
3: Of course, it's none of my business, Johnny, but... Look, you've been acting awful funny. I'm beginning to think maybe you ought to go see a doctor. Someone like Doc Padgett that Ruth works for. And...
1: There's nothing wrong with me. Nothing.
3: Okay. Okay. Get started with this, Jack. The rest of the tools are under the front seat. I'll get them.
1: No, wait.
3: Hey, what's this paper bag doing?
1: Give me that!
3: You're going in for pebble collecting, huh?
1: Pebbles?
3: Yeah, look at them.
1: Oh, they are pebbles. Yeah? What's happening to me? Oh.
3: I don't know. But I told you, you don't look well. Hey, where are you going? Hey, wait a minute. I told you that was a borrowed car.
1: Get off that running board. I say get off.
3: You're nuts, Johnny. You're nuts. You're nuts.

0: Well, there it is, Doc.
1: Uh-huh.
0: It's a story. I kept hearing what he said. Tom. Over and over again. I'm nuts. I'm crazy. But I couldn't stand it anymore. So I looked you up in the phone book and I come over.
1: What do you expect me to do, Lefty?
0: Do? You're a brain, Doc. I'm not nuts. I know I'm not. Why am I seeing these things? What's happening to me?
1: Well, it's rather difficult to make a diagnosis this quickly, but I'd say that you were suffering from hallucinations because of a sense of guilt.
0: Guilt? About what?
1: Well, it probably started with that first murder, Mrs. Tilson. And it's been weighing, preying on your mind ever since. Now, if you could extrovert that, get it out of your system.
0: But I did.
1: That's true, but not as a confession, with all the details. That's the only way you can achieve a complete catharsis.
0: Well, that's crazy.
1: All right. You wanted my advice, but you don't have to take it.
0: And you think... Okay. Okay, I did kill her. I knew all the time what I was doing. I waited for a night when there was only the two of us in the house, and then I beat her brains out with a tire iron. There, I said it, I told you.
1: Yes, Lefty. And I think that now I can promise you you'll never be troubled by hallucinations again.
0: You sure, Doc?
1: Quite sure.
0: That's good. Because... You remember I said that in a half an hour I was going to kill someone?
1: Yes.
0: Well, a half hour is up. And you're the man.
1: Am I, Lefty?
0: Yeah. I'm sorry, Doc, but you know too much now. You're the only one who does, so...
1: I wouldn't, Lefty.
0: Why are you sitting there like that? I shot you!
1: Yes, Lefty, with blanks in your gun. All right, boy.
2: Take it easy, Lefty. We got you covered.
0: Miller! And Mason!
1: Did you get it?
3: Uh-huh. Every word.
0: What? You're cops!
3: No kidding.
0: Then the whole thing, letting me escape and everything that happened afterwards was just a trick.
2: That's right.
0: You wanted to show I wasn't nuts, get me to confess.
3: Smart boy.
2: We made just one mistake, Lefty. Or rather, Ruth did. Following you into the Tilson mansion. She paid for that with her life. But now... Now you're going to pay.
0: No. No!
3: Shut up.
2: Yes, Lefty, for that and for the Tilson murder. And my only regret is that rats like you can only burn once.

0: forward, the two grim-faced men take hold of Lefty O'Connor. And Lefty knows that he has come to the end of the road. The road began when he first heard the clock in the old Tilson mansion strike 12 for...
1: Murder!

0: remember to be with us again when death's face peers out of the darkened windows of deserted houses and the clocks strike 12 for
1: Murder at Midnight.
0: The part of Lefty O'Connor was played by Joseph Julian. With music by Charles Paul, Murder at Midnight was directed by Anton.

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2: Now, tonight's adventure into the unknown, into the world of Dimension X. Somewhere in Europe, a man is walking through the darkness down a cobblestone street. It's early evening still, only a little past eight, but the street is strangely deserted. He pauses, looks behind him, then knocks quietly on a door.
5: Yes?
6: Is Engineer Wensler in?
5: What is it, please?
6: Mrs. Wensler?
5: Yes.
6: I'm selling brushes. We have a nice line of brooms. They sweep well.
5: Do they sweep the little or the large?
6: Both. They're especially fine for the large.
5: Come in. What cell are you in?
6: I'm not with the underground. I'm an American, newspaper correspondent. It's all right. Chief Nine said I should see your husband. He gave me the password. Look, you know the Americans are on your side.
5: Well, I don't know. My husband is not home at the moment. If I...
7: Ava, who is it?
5: Someone to see Alan, Father.
7: Oh.
5: My father-in-law knows nothing. Don't see anything which might disturb him.
6: Okay.
7: You wish to see my son, Mr...
6: Arnold. Yes, a friend asked me to look him up.
5: Mr. Arnold is an American correspondent, Father.
7: Oh, an American. It is not often I have had the chance to talk to an American these days.
6: Things have changed, haven't they?
7: Yes, these last few years, we have been out of touch with the world. I was working in my laboratory, Mr. Arnold. Would you care to come in while you wait for my son?
5: Father, not the laboratory.
7: Oh, Ava, we cannot ask our guest to sit alone in the library. And besides, I would like to talk. Huh? This way, please.
6: Thank you.
7: Mr. Arnold, I know nothing of politics. My only interest is science. Come, I will show you what we are doing. A most interesting experiment. Really, very interesting.
8: Dr. Wensler.
7: Oh, this is Dr. Erickson, my associate. Dr. Erickson, Mr. Arnold.
8: An American.
6: Yes.
8: Dr. Wensler, is it advisable to allow strangers in the laboratory?
7: Oh, Mr. Arnold, it's my son's friend.
8: Dr. Wensler, you will recall that the last directive...
7: It has no bearing on the work we are doing. Our experiment is in the field of pure science. It has no military application.
8: But the directive said...
7: Dr. Erickson, may I remind you that I am still in charge of this laboratory.
8: Very well. If you will excuse me, I want to test a new diatomic
7: atom. I will do that.
6: Sorry, Dr. Wensler. I'm afraid your friend Erickson doesn't like my looks.
7: Oh, no. It's not that. It's just that he's worried. He's worried for me. Afraid that someone will misinterpret your visit and report me to the authorities. He's my most loyal and trusted assistant. But he tends to exaggerate the danger.
6: Well, I hope you're right, Doctor. Say, this is some setup you've got here. That 10-foot plastic cylinder, what's that?

0: Therefore, every experiment must have a focal point, and that transparent cylinder is ours. Mm-hmm. The objects upon which we wish to work are placed inside and brought under the catalyzed beam over here.
1: Eva!
2: That's Alan now. Excuse me, I go and tell him.
3: What is this experiment you're working on, Dr. Wenson?
0: A very interesting new problem. You say you are not a physicist or engineer, Mr. Arnold?
3: No, I'm not, but I can follow you if that's what you mean.
0: Yes. Well, you have been working with the problem of subatomic particles. Now, in attempting to manipulate them, to bring them closer to each other, we have discovered that we can shrink objects, reduce them in size.
3: Well, that's very interesting. Uh-huh. How much can you reduce them? Half size?
0: Oh, much more. We can make objects become microscopic and still retain their characteristics.
3: Doesn't seem possible.
0: We can make them even smaller. Much smaller. Theoretically, in fact, down to atomic dimensions.
3: Well, as I said before, I'm no expert, Dr. Wenzel, but tell me, what's the point? What good does it do to shrink anything down to that size?
0: You do not understand. Man has never actually seen an atom. But if we can reduce a camera and recording instruments to the atom size, then we would know the secrets of the universe. Mm-hmm.
4: Ah, there you are, Mr. Arnold.
3: Hello, Alan.
4: You can't be interested in this. Why don't we go into the study and talk?
0: But Mr. Arnold is interested.
3: Sir, maybe I'd better talk to Alan at that.
5: Excuse me, Dr. Wenzler. Yeah? I'm meaning to ask you if you think you can get along without me for a few minutes. There's something I must do. It's important.
0: Yes. So long as it will not take too much time.
5: No, it won't take me long. It has been a pleasure, Mr. Arnold. I shall see you soon, I hope.
3: Yeah, sure. Okay, Alan, let's go talk.

0: Your credentials seem to be in order, Mr. Arnold. I talked to our chief after Ava explained why you were here. I don't agree with him.
1: Alan, you think the chief of your cell would have let me come here if he didn't think I was trustworthy and could help?
0: I know, but...
1: Public opinion can't be marshaled overnight, you know. Not even in America. Suppose the revolution is successful.
0: It will be.
1: All right, your only chance to make it stick will be in recognition by our government. And immediate help. Now, my stories can do a lot to lay the foundation for that. And with the date of the uprising so near...
0: You know too much, Mr. Arnold, if this should leak to the secret police.
1: Now, don't worry about it. It's my neck as much as yours.
0: What do you think, Ava?
2: Chief Nine said he was to be given the fullest cooperation.
0: Very well, then. What do you want to know?
1: Question one. What makes you think this revolution really has a chance? You can't fight tanks and guns with just your bare hands.
0: Mr. Arnold, we believe the Wensler machine can solve our biggest problem.
1: What's that?
0: How to collect arms without being attacked by the secret police.
1: Oh, yeah. Yeah, I see.
0: Now, suppose we could reduce all our equipment. Electronic guns, ray gas, anti-tank blaster. Anything which could be brought in unassembled. Reduce it to so small a size that a woman's handbag could hold enough to equip a regiment. You see what that would mean?
1: Yeah, sure. No one would think of looking for a cannon and...
0: Precisely. But Father's machine and the cylinder were necessary for the reduction. That's why our supply depot is right here.
1: Here?
0: Yes. When the day arrives, we'll enlarge the arms and pass them out.
1: Yes, but where's the stuff now?
0: Ava. Yeah. Please get me that model from the mantel.
2: Oh, of course. Here you are.
0: Take a look at this, Mr. Arnold.
1: Well, that's a model of an anti-tank blaster, complete to every detail.
0: Not a model, Mr. Arnold. This is an anti-tank gun, reduced in the cylinder by the Wensler process. At the proper time, we shall enlarge it, wheel it out through the garage, and set it up. When the men assemble, we pass out the rest of the arms, and we have our revolution. A division of men, properly armed, can take the city.
2: Let's get back to the laboratory. Father will think it odd that we have been gone so long.
3: Oh, I was wondering where you were, Alan. I don't know what's cheaper, Erickson. He should have been back long ago. I need some help on this circuit
0: here. Of course, Father. What are you doing?
3: Erickson, I have amplified the effect by putting another diatomic catalyzer into phase. I want to give a test run, Alan, if you will bring one of the animals from the cage.
0: Yes, Father.
1: Animals?
3: Yes, we are experimenting now with the reduction of living animals, guinea pigs.
1: How does it work?
3: Those we diminish to microscopic size return unharmed. But those sent down to the atomic dimension...
1: Yeah?
3: The cylinder returns. But there's nothing inside, nothing.
1: Well, Dr. Wensler, have you ever tried it on a human being?
0: I tried to persuade Father to send me down to find out what's making the animals vanish.
3: No, Alan.
0: But, Father, we've installed high-frequency radio communication now. If anything started to go wrong with me, I could tell you in time to reverse the process.
3: No, I will never permit it.
0: All right. Guinea pigs it is, then. But someday, Father, I... Yes, dear?
2: Come to the window.
0: What is it?
2: That man, the one in the raincoat. He has been standing in that doorway across the street ever since I looked out the window.
0: What of it?
2: I don't like it, Alan. He has been standing there just looking at our house.
0: Oh?
2: Alan, do you think it is?
0: I don't know. I'm not sure. Ava?
2: Yes?
0: You know what we planned in this eventuality.
2: Yes.
0: Get the arms and the provisions. We can't afford to take a chance.
2: All right, Alan.
3: Now, what is it, my son? What is it?
0: Father. It's better for you not to know too much, but I'm a member of the underground.
3: No.
0: Ava, too. We have... Well, we have some contraband hidden in the house. We'll have to put it in the cylinder.
3: Contraband? What do you mean?
0: Arms, Father. Arms and provisions for an army reduced to 140 its size.
3: Alan.
0: Yes, we must put them in the cylinder and warm up the machine. If it is the secret police, we'll make the arms invisible, microscopic in size.
1: Can I help?
0: If you wish, Mr. Arnold, you can help my wife get the supply.
1: Okay.
0: What is it, Ava?
2: Two police cars have just turned the corner. They're full of men.
0: That changes matters. Father, you'll have to operate the machine yourself. Ava and I are getting into the cylinder.
3: No, Alan, you can't. It's too dangerous.
0: It's the only way, Father. Those are the secret police.

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1: Tomorrow morning, get up and get at 'em with Wheaties to help. 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It's real. It's so. 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Yep, 7 o'clock Wheaties, 11 o'clock still feeling good and working happy. You try it now. 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You may be driving a tractor or driving a bargain. 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You try it. Really now. See how Wheaties at 7 can help at 11.
2: Diatomic catalyzer ready?
3: Ready. Set at 0.034.
2: Good. All right, Ava. Get in the cylinder.
3: Alan, I can't let you take the chance, Alan. Isn't it enough to make the supplies disappear?
2: Not for the secret police. They must know something, otherwise they wouldn't be here.
3: But how could they prove anything?
2: No, Father. Every man has his breaking point. And I can't afford to gamble with the lives of others. I don't know how I'd react on the torture.
3: Torture?
2: Oh, Father, you are naive, but don't worry, you'll be safe. Everyone knows you aren't interested in politics. Mr. Arnold is an American. Perhaps that will protect him.
4: They're coming now.
3: Oh, my son, what have you done?
2: There's no time for recriminations now, Father. I'm getting in with Ava. Arnold, will you help my father with the machine?
5: And after?
6: Yes, I'll do whatever I can.
2: Thank you.
7: Now, take us down to sub-microscopic size.
3: Yes.
7: Hold us down until the police have gone. Tell them we've left. They won't dare meddle with the machine. Tell them it will mean death to anyone who gets in the way of the beam. When they're gone, bring us back up. I'll maintain radio silence until I hear from you.
3: Very well, my son.
7: There they are. The machine's warmed up. Move over, Ava. I'm coming in.
8: Let me... Lassie.
9: I've switched on the radio. If you can hear me, secure the porthole, Arnold.
10: Okay, we hear you. Porthole secure.
9: Ready, Father?
3: Yes. Are the oxygen then? Thanks, all right.
9: Ava? Yes.
6: They're breaking down the door.
3: Atomic setting 034. Preliminary release. Temperature?
9: 27 degrees centigrade. 760 millimeters pressure. Hurry, Father.
3: Very well. Now. Break on.
9: Alpha 4. Beta 16. Gamma 0.12. 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Pressure 1100.
3: Be careful.
10: Holy mackerel, the cylinder's only 3 feet high.
9: Open that door at once. Temperature 36, pressure 1800.
3: It's getting too high. I can't do it. Stand by to reverse.
9: No. The temperature and pressure show signs of stabilizing. Now 38 and 2000. Make setting at angstrom 5, 10 times to the third.
3: That's a small.
9: We can't afford to take chances.
10: Only 3 inches high.
9: It's all right, Father. Temperature and pressure beginning to drop.
3: Thank God.
10: A half inch high.
3: Oh, they are coming. They are coming, Alan.
9: Goodbye, Father. God bless you. Son. If anything happens, it isn't your fault. Remember. This is my doing. Ava, switch off.
11: Yes, Anton.
12: Yes, sir.
11: Save those men.
12: Yes, Commander.
3: Stop. Commander. Don't come near the beam. No, this machine is in operation and can kill anyone coming within range.
11: Shut off that machine.
3: The machine cannot be shut off until it reaches nadir. A sudden reversal would cause an explosion and take us all with it.
11: You there. Who are you?
6: Who, me? Just a friend of the family.
11: Arrest him?
6: Now, get your hands off me. Let go of me.
11: Now, Dr. Wensler, your son and his wife, where are they? Answer me, you old fool.
3: They
6: left a few minutes before you came.
11: Left? Jan, I told you to watch all the exits.
4: We did, Commander. Mouse could not have escaped. I swear it by the leader.
11: They are not here. You. What do you know of this?
6: I told you they left some time ago.
11: Keep an eye on them. And keep away from that machine. Jan.
5: Yes, sir.
11: Send out a general alarm.
5: Yes, Commander.
11: Dr. Wensler, who are your son's friends?
3: Please, please. Commander, let me finish my experiment. I know nothing about my son's activities or his friends. I swear it. I know nothing about politics.
11: So?
3: I must stay here until this experiment is finished. It is too dangerous to be left unattended.
11: Very well. Well, take the American to headquarters. The rest of you, search the house.
6: Look here, I'm an American citizen. I demand...
3: Erickson!
12: Yes, my dear Wensler. Have you found them, Commander?
3: Erickson. You have betrayed me.
12: I am a member of the League of Loyal Scientists. Your son is the traitor, not I. Have you found them, Commander?
11: No. We have searched the house. Nothing. They swear the son and his wife escaped before we arrived.
12: That is ridiculous. They were here when I left. People do not vanish into thin air.
11: Then where are they?
12: Right under your nose, Commander.
11: What?
12: They're in the cylinder, of course, under the beam there. That is the only place they could be. Allow me to handle the controls. You shall have your prisoners in 5 minutes.
11: I see. Very clever, Dr. Wensler. Very clever. All right, Erickson. You take charge of the machine.
3: You spy, you traitor.
11: Don't let him touch that dial. Oh, grab him.
3: You won't. There.
12: He has set it for subatomic dimension.
11: What does that mean?
12: Whatever is in that cylinder has become as small as the atom.
11: Then shut it off!
12: It has almost reached nadir. We must wait 10 seconds, then reverse polarities. The machine has reached nadir. Angstrom 10 to the minus 11. We must now wait 10 seconds. 1, 2, 3, 4...

0: What's the matter, Alan?
1: I don't know. Something must have gone wrong.
0: Alan, look out there.
1: Why, it's the solar system.
0: It's coming at us so fast. Look, the sun.
1: The sun? No, that can't be. Ava, that's the nucleus of an atom. We've reached the subatomic dimension. That sun is the nucleus, and those planets are the electrons revolving about it.
0: And that planet coming up at us, there on the other side of the sun, I mean the nucleus, is...
1: An electron. It's growing in size. We're heading straight for it.
0: They're coming down on it. They are going to land.

0: guess we finally reached the Napier. We haven't shrunk for the past 2 or 3 hours.
1: Where are we?
0: I don't know. Somewhere in a valley between the mountains of a huge electronic ring.
1: It's almost funny, resting on the surface of an electron.
0: Look. The soil under the floor of the cylinder.
1: It looks like vegetation.
0: Yes. Moss. Lichen. That's the last of the air. I've been expecting it to go out for the past 2 days. We have, perhaps, a half hour more. Eva, dearest.
1: I know.
0: There is one chance. That vegetation. That means there must be some sort of atmosphere on this electronic planet. We have to take that chance. Eva, are you willing to step out of the cylinder with me?
1: Of course, my dearest. For whither thou goest, I will go. Thy people shall be my people. And thy God, my God. Where thou diest, I will...
0: We haven't much time. Ready?
1: Ready. All right. Open the porthole.

0: 7, 8, 9, 10. All right, 10 seconds. I shall now reverse polarity. I see something.
1: The cylinder?
0: Yes, there it is. Just a few seconds more and it will become normal size.
2: A foot high.
1: Keep that man quiet. Grows very rapidly.
0: Yes. 3 feet high. 4. Now. There you are, Commander. And in a moment, you will see your prisoners.
1: Get the door open.
3: Yes, sir. There is no door, my Commander.
1: No door? Erickson.
0: But there must be.
3: No, sir. Nothing but a gas valve.
1: You are right. Nothing but violet gas.
2: That's impossible.
1: Where are your son and his wife?
4: We told you they left the house some time ago.
1: That is a lie. Where are they?
2: I do not know.
1: Erickson, open that valve.
0: Let the gas be poisonous.
1: We shall see. Open the valve. Very slightly. What is that?
0: I don't know. I seem to hear music inside my head.
1: So did I.
0: Apparently the gas produces auditory hallucinations.
1: Open the valve again. Careful.
5: We, the people of peace, greet the great scientist, the omnipotent, the maker of all.
1: I thought I heard a voice.
2: So
5: this
2: did I.
5: Is the law of our people, laid down by our first father 10 million years ago. But always and ever there be this record of our race. For it is told that thou, in the fruitfulness of time, shall take back unto thee this ark, like unto that cylinder in which the first father and mother of us all came unto us.
2: I don't understand.
5: I am the last of our race, and the sun is cold, and desolation is upon the face of our planet. But in our time there was majesty and joy and the gleaning of the fruits of the soil. For we have been the people of peace. And life was bountiful for generations until that day came when in thy everlasting wisdom thou didst decree the end of all. Though there were some who wept, we did not query why. For we have been a happy race. We have followed the law of the first father, Alan, and of the great mother, Eva.
2: No.
5: And we have builded this ark so that there may be report of our deeds and of the fulfillment of the trust. Now I, Lamarian, the last of the billions who lived here, do lie me down into that last sleep, from which, if thou will, I shall awake unto the land which is thine. Hail, O Great One, from the descendants of Alan and Eva, hail and farewell.
2: Good Lord, what was that?
1: In the Eva, Dr. Wensler, where are they?
2: They are beyond your reach.
1: What do you mean?
2: Don't you understand? All time is relative. 1 year of our time is 1 revolution of the planet Earth about the sun. Somewhere down in the microcosmos, my son and his wife found themselves in an atomic universe.
0: Of course.
2: And landed upon an electronic planet. That planet whirled around its sun, the nucleus of an atom, 1 million times in the space of a second. Our second.
4: Dr. Wensler, what are you trying to say?
2: That voice we heard is the voice of a human being, the last member of a race whose blood is mine. For in the space of 10 seconds of our time, Alan and Eva settled upon their microcosmic planet and bore sons and daughters and a great and peaceful race that lived and died beyond infinity. And my children, Alan and Eva, who founded that race, are dead and gone. 10 million years ago. 10 seconds ago.

0: Tonight, Dimension X has presented Beyond Infinity, an original radio drama written by Vierre Gersom. Featured in the cast were Les Damon as Arnold, Lotta Stavitsky as Ava, E.A. Krumschmidt as Dr. Wentzler, and Joe DeSantis as Alan Wentzler. Your narrator was Norman Rose. Music by Albert Berman. Dimension X is produced by Van Woodward and directed by Edward King. In a moment, we'll tell you about next week's show. And now, here is your Wheaties man, Frank Martin.
1: This is Ed Prentice batting for Frank Martin to bring you a word from a fellow most of you know. Lucius, would you step over here, please?
2: You bet, Ed. Folks, I'm Lou Kaplan. I've been playing shortstop for the Chicago White Sox practically forever.
1: Yes, it is practically forever. This makes your 20th season, Luke. Do you think it's going to be a permanent job?
2: Well, you know, Ed, I play baseball like I eat Wheaties. Just get set and plow right through. Wheaties and baseball just seem to go together. The Wheaties give me the energy to play more baseball, and a tough game gives me the appetite to eat more Wheaties. I think it's a real nice arrangement.
1: Well, Mr. Appling, if you're happy, so are we. Thanks a million to our real Wheaties champion, Luke Appling.
3: 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Wheaties, breakfast of champions. And eat happy.
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18: Come in. Welcome. Welcome to the Mystery Theater. I'm Hyman Brown. Welcome to the world of terrifying imagination. Of all the great killers of history, perhaps the deadliest and most terrifying is the automobile. Nero, Attila the Hun, Bluebeard, even artillery fire, and the ultimate, the atom bomb. At least they have a purpose, a reason, a rationale. But the automobile maims and kills mindlessly, senselessly. For example,
19: this is old Long Jack here in the studio on a lonesome, wet, foggy night.
20: I must be crazy. Say, if you're on weed,
19: real careful tonight. It's heavy, man, heavy.
20: Oh, shut up, you fool.
19: If you just let Big Daddy help you out, all you...
20: You can't help me, Big Daddy. I must have hit something, somebody. Split. I got a split.
18: A mystery drama, and nothing but the truth, was written especially for the Mystery Theater by Ian Martin and stars Arnold Moss. I'll be back shortly with Act One.

0: Was the accident we heard a few minutes ago another statistic of the road? An innocent victim, a careless driver, the victim's family broken and lost. A young man whose carelessness had blighted a bright new manhood and a promising career. Or was the driver lucky this time? Lucky in a way far beyond his hope or expectation. We are about to find out with David, the young driver, as he paces his living room floor, waiting for his father to come home.
1: Dad?
2: David. David, what are you doing up at this hour?
1: I didn't hear you come in. I thought you'd never get home. Where you been?
2: Well, now do I have to start answering to you for my whereabouts?
1: What? Oh, you mean like mother?
2: Yes, like your mother.
1: I'm sorry, Dad.
2: Well, for your information, I was working, correcting term papers. It wasn't that I... David, I'm very tired.
1: You all right, Dad? You look like you had an attack or something.
2: Well, don't be silly. I said I was tired. What's wrong with you? You've been drinking.
1: I wish I hadn't, but I did.
2: Okay, son, take it easy. Whatever it is, we'll work it out. Where's your sports car? Didn't you have it out tonight?
1: Yes, I left it parked on the street.
2: Well, you better put it away. There's no sense in leaving it out in this rain.
1: Dad, I've got to talk to you. It's about the car.
2: What about the car?
1: I didn't know what to do. I hit the panic button. I ran.
2: But what else did you hit?
1: Someone. A man. I'm pretty sure. Down near the railroad. You know where the big curve comes around by the station opposite Franny's place? I think it was one of those old winos that hang around there. Dad, I swear I never saw him with all that rain and the fog.
2: Was there anyone else around?
1: I didn't see anyone. I should have stopped. But all I could think of was that I'd been drinking and the scholarship coming up, and if anything happened, it would kill Mom. And before I knew it, I was running away. I've been going crazy waiting for you to get home. I'm scared, too, but I guess I ought to go to the police.
2: Does your mother know about this?
1: No.
2: Okay. When did it happen?
1: 2:00, almost on the nose.
2: 2 this morning?
1: Yeah.
2: By the railroad, you say?
1: Yeah, I just came off Stratfield, and I took the corner into the Big Bend on Hills Point.
2: I get the picture. Okay. Now go in the kitchen and wait for me. And no matter what, don't let your mother get involved.
1: Where are you going?
2: I'm going to have a look at your car.
1: Well, I'll come with you.
2: You'll do as I say from here on in. Now you go to the kitchen. I'll be right back.
1: What are you going to do?
2: I'm not sure yet. But just... Well, maybe there's a way to get off the spot. Is your mother still asleep?
1: I guess so. She hasn't been down.
2: There's a dent in your front right fender. Was that there before tonight?
1: No.
2: You sure?
1: Yeah, I simonized the car yesterday. Does it look bad?
2: Well, not to... Well, it must have been a glancing blow.
1: You mean maybe it's going to be all right?
2: Maybe.
1: Oh, I don't think I could have hurt him too bad. And a night like tonight, you know, who'd be hanging around?
2: It isn't going to be all that easy, David. They might be able to trace the car.
1: How?
2: You're missing a front right hubcap. There aren't that many Harley 584s in this town.
1: So I'll have to give myself up.
2: No. Let's figure this out. Was your mother up when you went out tonight?
1: I don't know if she was asleep, but she wasn't downstairs.
2: Well, then she didn't see what car you took.
1: No.
2: Did she see me leave? I mean, did she look out of the window or anything?
1: No. She was just sitting in the big chair by the fireplace, crying.
2: Crying?
1: You know, the usual.
2: That I was off once again to the arms of another woman, hmm?
1: Like that.
2: Well, you don't believe all that talk, do you?
1: Look, Dad, we've been down this road before. I'm not making any judgments.
2: I'm not asking you to sit in judgment on me. I ask for a simple reaction between a father and a son. I'm sorry, David. I didn't mean to blow up.
1: I guess we're both a little shook tonight. But you ought to know by now where I stand. It's just... Well, I know Mom gets a lot of screwy notions, but all the same, I'm sorry for her. She's so lost and... Well, I'm always afraid that any little thing might push her right over the edge. Like tonight. Oh, Dad, what am I going to do?
2: That's what we're going to figure out right now. I got a few more questions. You say the accident happened at 2 o'clock or so, right?
1: Just as I said, almost exactly.
2: Now, how do you know that?
1: I was listening to Long Jack, and he was just going into a last commercial before he went off the air. The disc he was spinning was just ending, and, well, when I hit the guy.
2: What was the record?
1: An oldie, Easy to Love.
2: And you hit this man just after you turned off Stratfield into Hills Point.
1: Yeah.
2: He suddenly stepped off the curb.
1: Like out of nowhere.
2: Now, how fast were you going?
1: Gee, Dad, I...
2: Now, come on, don't pussyfoot with me.
1: Too fast. I took the corner pretty wide.
2: Did you skid?
1: Yeah, it was pretty slick from the rain.
2: And there was no one else around?
1: No.
2: You're sure?
1: Yeah, I opened the door to look out. There was no one. That's why I lost my nerve and cut out. Well, I better get down and find out.
2: You stay right where you are.
1: It's after 4. The longer I wait, the worse it will be for me.
2: You're not going to be involved in this at all, David.
1: What do you mean?
2: I mean, you were driving the station wagon tonight. I was the one who was driving the sports car, and I'm going to the precinct house right now to report that I hit a man and left the scene of the accident.
1: Dad, I can't let you do that.
2: Don't be a fool. I'm not on the verge of getting a full scholarship to Harvard. I haven't been drinking. I'm not a teenager with 2 strikes against him as a driver to begin with. I'm a full college professor with a distinguished record who is coming home on a foul night with visibility almost zero, dead tired, after correcting 200 term papers. I can stand the gaff, and you can't.
1: No, sir, Dad. I thank you, and I admire you, but I hope to God I'm enough of a man not to hide behind my father's pants.
2: You'd better think of it as your mother's skirts. Your mother couldn't care less what happens to me, but you're a different story. You get in big trouble over this, and it could kill her. Worse still, drive her over that edge we both worry about.
1: But, Dad, I...
2: Don't argue! This is the way it's going to be. You just let me handle it, and you keep your mouth shut no matter what happens.
1: I don't know what to say.
2: I'll tell you what you're going to say. Nothing. Nothing to anyone.
1: But, Mom...
2: Least of all to your mother.
1: Okay, Dad, if that's the way you want it. Oh, how can I thank you? You're some kind of a guy.
2: No, David. Just the most sensible way out of a bad situation. I'd better get down to the police. Don't wait up. I may be a while. It's still raining. Have you got the keys?
1: Sorry, right here. Well, thanks, Dad, for everything.
2: This will all work out for the best. I think I hear your mother moving about.
1: If she comes down, what do I say?
2: What we've agreed on is the truth. But I've gone to the precinct house to report that I'm a hit-and-run driver, right?
1: Right. I'll never forget what you're doing for me.
2: And for your mother. For all of us.
3: Grant, is that you?
1: No, Mom, it's me, David.
3: Oh, I thought I heard your father come home a little while ago. What are you doing at the front door?
1: I
3: better come down. What's going on? I heard voices, angry voices.
1: That was Dad and me. Not angry, we were just discussing something.
3: Then where's Grant now? Yes, I heard a door slam. Did he go out again?
1: Yes.
3: Not another woman. Not 2 in one night.
1: Why don't you give him a break once? He was at the college correcting papers.
3: Then where's he off to now?
1: Mom, it's kind of damp in the hall. Let's go into the living room and sit down.
3: Don't tell me he's finally taken off for good with one of his bed partners.
1: Oh, Mother, have a heart. Why can't you see what a right guy Dad is?
3: Maybe I've known him too long. So what errand took him out of the house again at 4:20 in the morning?
1: He's gone to the local precinct to confess to a hit and run.
4: Yes, madam, I understand. I'll have some officers on the way immediately. Well, these are experts in the bomb squad. Oh, yes, ma'am. All the latest equipment. Thank you, ma'am. We do our best at the police department.
5: Full moon time again, huh, Lieutenant?
4: Oh, yeah, Reese. The crazies are out on the broom tonight. That was some ding-a-ling just saw a UFO land in her backyard. How was your hit and run?
5: Oh, no sweat. Some old wino stumbled off the curb, got his rear end creased. They took him to St. Elizabeth's. Anything on the general bulletin?
4: Nah, it's more stuff. Mugging in the second precinct. The gas station hold up in the fifth.
5: Uh-huh.
4: I want to hear something new. That's a 12th. Nah, nothing. A code 2, see the man. Some citizen reports a smell of gas in his apartment house, possible suicide. It's nothing worth our brains. What's that in your hand?
5: Ah, it's a hubcap. A clue from the scene of the hit and run.
4: Well, let me have a look in.
5: Mm-hmm.
4: Hmm. English make. Probably from a Harley. Or some sport car like that. Found on the scene?
5: Uh-huh. About 75 yards away. No proof it had anything to do with the hit and run.
4: How's the victim?
5: Condition fair when the ambulance picked him up. He only got struck a glancing blow.
4: That still don't make no never mind. The perpetrator cut out. I want him brought in.
5: Oh, so do I. But it may be a little rough. Even if we find the car this belongs to, it doesn't prove it was lost hitting the victim. Could have been loose and just fallen off.
4: So you think we don't make the guy, eh?
5: My educated guess is that the odds are not so high.
4: Yeah, Brady, what is it? You don't say. Right with you now, huh? Well, how about that? Yeah, bring him right in. Educated guess, huh?
5: I was wrong.
4: Couldn't be wronger. Guy named Williams just came to the desk and confessed to making the hit and run. He's on the way in. You and he should get on together just dandy. Guy's a college professor.
3: Your father hit someone with the sports car tonight? But that's impossible.
1: How can you say that, Mom?
3: Because he wasn't driving that car tonight.
1: How do you know? You didn't see him leave?
3: No, but I was awake when he drove in. And I could swear, I know he was driving the station wagon.
0: A father's sacrifice for his son. Surely a noble, if misguided, gesture. The question, of course, is, should a young man or anyone be encouraged to evade responsibility? And will the simple act of altruism remain just that? We'll find out shortly when Mystery Theater returns with Act 2.

0: A precinct house in a large city, even at the best of times, is never the most prepossessing spot. In the dog hours of the morning, dusty, dingy, tired paint peeling from the walls, half-empty coffee containers with cigarette butts floating in them, it's certainly one of the most depressing times. Or so Grant feels as he dictates his full confession.
1: It was only when I was putting the car away in the garage and I noticed a dent in the fender and found that one of the hubcaps was missing that I began to realize with horror that I might have hit an animal, an opossum or something. It never occurred to me that it might have been a human being. Well, I would have returned right away, but my wife, who has not been well recently, well, she was up. She was waiting for me, and I didn't want to alarm her. And so I coaxed her back to bed and to sleep, and I came here just as soon as I could.
2: And this was what time, Professor?
1: Almost exactly 2 o'clock.
2: And you could fix the time because you were listening to Long Jack on the car radio and he was signing off.
3: You like acid rock, Mr. Williams?
1: I beg your pardon?
3: You know, the big hard beat, loud enough to blow your mind.
1: Oh, no, I don't. Why?
3: Well, that's Long Jack's bag. It's most of what he plays, you know. I didn't figure you'd dig his scene.
1: Yeah, well, I didn't. I turned on the radio to keep me awake, not for music appreciation.
3: Uh-huh.
1: As a matter of fact, I remember the last number he was playing just before he signed off was Easy to Love, and I wouldn't call that exactly contemporary.
2: The main point is that you made the turn at 2 o'clock. You felt a jarring feeling, which jives with our information. Right, Rizzo?
3: Right, Lieutenant. I see. Your victim left Franny's restaurant, 518 Hills Point Road, at approximately 2 minutes to 2 a.m. Because victim was discovered by George Bates, post office employee, some 2 minutes later. He heard a car drive away, but due to adverse weather conditions, could not see it or make any identification. Victim was Dominic Capello, unemployed, 61 years old.
1: Well, I hope he's all right.
3: He's at the hospital. We don't know the extent of the injuries yet.
1: I feel terrible, that poor old man.
2: Professor Williams, let me point out something. From your story and our evidence, there is no clear-cut evidence that you did hit this man. Now, if I were you, before I went any further, I'd get a lawyer.
1: Oh, there's no need for a lawyer. I'm quite willing to face my responsibilities. If you'll prepare a statement for me, I'd be very glad to sign it.
2: All right. I'll leave you here with Patrolman Foster, who'll type up a statement. You just check it over when he's finished, and then if you still want to, you can sign. I'll be right back.
3: Lieutenant, see you a minute outside.
2: Okay. All right, Rizzo, what's biting you?
3: I think the guy's lying.
2: About what, for Pete's sake? Why would he lie?
3: To cover up.
2: Cover up who?
3: How do I know? His daughter, son, wife.
2: Now, why would he want to take the rap for them?
3: Ah, that's what'll take some digging to find out.
2: Oh, boy. 15 precincts in this city, 4 detective divisions, and I have to get stuck with you. You want to make a federal case out of one sneaky little hit and run where the guy comes in like a good citizen and confesses, and just for once make the job easy? What do you got to do, go looking for trouble?
3: Now, Lieutenant, it isn't just the few small discrepancies. It's the whole psychology of the man.
2: Psychology? That's all I need. The new breed. Now, look, Rizzo. Will you for once just forget the college education and get back in there and have that statement signed, sealed, and delivered? And stop making waves.
4: Mother, please, will you let well enough alone?
5: I've kept quiet about too many things for far too long, but I can't let this go. I know your father wasn't driving the sports car tonight.
4: Okay, so he wasn't. So you know what that means.
5: Oh, my darling, I...
4: You want to get me locked up?
5: No, of course not. But why should it come to that? You don't know yet if you really hit anyone or hurt them.
4: I'm not kidding myself. When I pulled away, I tried to tell myself nothing had happened. But now it's all on the table, and I know that guy got hurt. And I'm scared. I'm scared of what they could do to me.
5: Oh, darling, there's nothing to be scared of in being honest, owning up. It was an accident. David, please.
4: Will you let me go?
5: I'm only trying to help.
4: Oh, sure. Some help you are. I don't understand you, Mother. Look what Dad's willing to do for me, and all you want is for me to turn myself in.
5: I want you to be honest.
4: This is for laughs. Look, Dad went down there to take the blame so he could protect you as well as me.
5: Protect me?
4: Yes. He said it would kill you if anything happened to me.
5: Grant was worried about me?
4: Yes.
5: Don't you ever believe it.
4: Mom, how can you be so bitter? Look what he's done for me.
5: He's got to have an angle.
4: That's unfair. I know you and Dad have problems. I'm not going to try to make any judgments about...
5: Oh, but you do. You make them every day in spite of yourself. And always against me.
4: Mother, I've had just about as much of this as I can take.
5: You know, the curious thing is that I know you love me in spite of everything. Just give me a moment.
4: What is it?
5: I don't stand much chance, do I? I spend so much time upstairs with myself. Very lonely with just yourself. I'm a woman not quite able to cope. A woman with hallucinations. Is it? It's something out of Dickens. Living among cobwebs of near insanity and the ghosts of what never was.
4: Mother.
5: Look, it's time I told you. Time I try to tell somebody. I'm a prisoner with a life sentence. Because I can't stop loving. To everyone else, I'm the ghost. But the truth is that the real corruption lies rotting in the very man we both love. David, I don't want to ever see you become like him. I would rather see you dead. That's why I want you to take your own troubles on your own shoulders.
4: Mom, don't you think you ought to lie down? You're not...
5: It's easy, isn't it, to find a scapegoat, to make someone else responsible? Poor, mad, wasted Marion Williams, married to that intelligent, handsome man, respected by his faculty, worshipped by his students, particularly the girls. Oh, yes, particularly the girls.
4: Oh, Mother, for Pete's sake.
5: No, this time you don't stop me. I loved him so much I forgave all those early affairs. The young children invaded, cheapened. I saved him. I went to those girls. I begged them off. And after you came, the pattern continued. I began to retreat farther and farther. I had the money. That's why I could always keep him. And I couldn't stop loving him. That was the saddest part, wasn't it, David?
4: What?
5: I was the one who ruined him. Without me to cover for him, he'd have been found out long ago. So you see...
4: I don't know what you mean, Mom. I can't discuss what you've been talking about. But that has nothing to do with what Dad is doing at this moment. I'd been drinking. I couldn't have gone to the police. Dad can handle this. Please, leave it alone.
5: And let you spoil yourself just as he did. The rot spread so fast, David.
1: The incident was totally minor in mine till I returned home, found that there was a dent in my front fender. Well, I've read this through, Lieutenant, and there's nothing here that isn't consonant with my earlier confession.
2: It's a formality, Professor. I prefer to have you read it aloud before you sign the statement.
1: If you insist.
2: It's better, Professor Williams. There is much more. Go ahead.
1: It's quite evident that I must have been responsible for striking with my automobile one Dominic Capello, 61, at approximately 2 a.m. on the above date. This statement is a true and unsolicited confession of my responsibility in...
3: Excuse me, Lieutenant. Have you warned the professor again that he should have legal representation?
1: No, I don't need a lawyer.
3: I'll have to warn you, sir, that you may. The man was hit, just died in the hospital without regaining consciousness. It isn't just an accident anymore. It could be homicide.
2: Oh, come on, Rizzo, manslaughter. But it does change things, Professor. If you sign this, I'll have to book you. You should have a lawyer before you sign.
1: Well, nonsense. I want to sign. Let's not waste any more time, and then I'll call my lawyer.
2: All right. Detective Rizzo, will you witness this?
3: Yeah.
2: You'll have to be fingerprinted, Professor.
1: Whatever you say, Lieutenant.
2: Foster will take you to a phone first to call your lawyer about bail.
1: Thank you. And thank you, Detective Rizzo.
3: Don't mention it.
2: All right, now, Rizzo, don't say it.
3: I've got to. Something's out of kilter. I never saw a man so anxious to get arrested in my life.
2: He just wants to get it over with and get back to bed. Now, who doesn't?
3: It's wrong, Lieutenant. It's wrong. A cool, collected individual like that doesn't go around hitting panic buttons and taking a powder out of a bad situation.
2: Now, Joe, drop it. Lay off. Don't give me any more of the psychology. I'm just a plain flatfoot who came up through the ranks by sticking to one thing, facts. Let's give the guy a vote of thanks for coming in. My psychology is we leave it lay, huh? You got any other hunches? Save them for the ponies. Okay?
3: Okay.
2: What's on the bulletin, Rachel?
3: Ah, same old noise, nothing special. They picked up that mugger in a second, a repeater.
2: What's happening with Professor Williams?
3: Huh?
2: Williams, the professor. You remember the guy we spent most of the night with?
3: Oh, yeah. Well, he got fingerprinted and his lawyer sprung him. He's going home. Hey, look at this, Lieutenant.

0: was strangled before the gas was turned.
1: Oh, what do I care about some dame in the 12th? The 7th is my baby. Let the 12th worry about their headaches. I'm taking you off.
2: Marion, for the last time, you stay out of this or I'll...
3: You'll what, Grant? Kill me? You did that a long time ago. The only reason I clung to any shred of life was because of David.
2: And a fine little mama's boy you made out of him. The moment my back is turned, he runs to you. He blurts out the whole thing.
3: Oh, no, he didn't. I figured out what happened myself. I saw you drive away in the station wagon.
2: Oh, why can't you mind your own business?
3: Because I don't trust you. And I want David to be a man and stand on his own feet.
2: Will you get something through that bird brain of yours? The man who was hit is dead. David had been drinking. You won't be emancipating your son. You'll be burying him in jail. Is that what you want?
3: You're hurting me, Grant.
2: Is that what you want? Or will you keep your mouth shut and allow me to do something for my own son?
3: Please, let me go.
2: Not until I get your promise to leave things as they are.
3: I don't want David to go to jail.
2: All right, then. I can trust you.
3: Yes. I only wish I trusted you. You've never done one unselfish thing in your life, Grant. I only wish I knew what it is you expect to gain this time.
4: A torturing dilemma for a mother and a father. Is the father right to protect his son, or the mother to feel it would be better for her son to take his medicine? So many other questions pose themselves. Questions which will be answered when Mystery Theater returns shortly with Act 3.

0: those questions I mentioned. Of course, Marion Williams would feel herself hurt by her husband's interest in other women. Or is that all in her mind, a figment fantasized by her obvious, shaky mental stability? But then, there's also the doubt of Detective Sergeant Rizzo. Let's follow him for a moment.
1: Yes?
2: Is Professor Williams at home?
1: No, he has classes this morning at the university.
2: Oh, yeah, that's right, that's right. Excuse me, I'm Detective Rizzo. This is my shield. I wonder if I could talk to Mrs. Williams for a moment?
1: I'm sorry, but my mother, she's still asleep. She's kind of an invalid.
2: Oh, well, and I wouldn't think of disturbing her. You're Professor Williams' son, huh?
1: Yes.
2: Well, then how about you take the chain off the door and I step in and ask you a couple of questions?
1: Have you got a warrant?
2: Have a warrant? Now, what would I want a warrant for? Look, don't let me being a cop scare you.
1: Oh, I'm not scared.
2: You always keep a chain on when you open the front door?
1: No. I'm sorry. You're wasting your time. My father told me not to answer any questions.
2: Oh, then you know about the accident last night, huh?
1: Yes, but I'm sorry. I've got to close the door.
2: You drive, kid.
1: Sir, your foot's in the way.
2: Oh, yeah. So it is. Anyway, I figure you drive since you got a license. I looked it up in the bureau.
1: Would you move your foot, please?
2: Hold it just a minute. Here's your newspaper, huh? You might want to read about the accident. Page 4. You know, check out the details.
1: Thanks for the paper.
2: Sure. Here.
1: Will you let it go, please?
2: You, weren't out driving yourself last night, were you?
1: I'll take the paper.
2: Yeah. And now I know my hunch is right.
3: Come on. Where are you?
4: Hello?
3: David. David, where were you?
4: I'm sorry. I was just bringing down Mother's lunch tray.
3: But you'd never answer the phone. Any mail? Any phone calls?
4: Just a couple of ads. No phone call. Oh, there was, we had a visitor.
3: Who?
4: A Detective Rizzo.
3: What did he want?
4: He said he wanted to talk to you. Then when I said you weren't home, he wanted to talk to Mom.

0: You didn't let him?
1: No, no. She was asleep, so... He said he wanted to ask me some questions.
0: Good Lord.
1: It's all right. I didn't let him in, and I didn't tell him anything.
0: Well, I hope you didn't. He had no right, no right to... David, you're sure you didn't...
1: No, I didn't say anything, but I'm scared. I think he knows. I think he's guessed that
0: Now, listen to me, David. I don't care what he knows or what he suspects. He can't prove anything if we just stick to our story. Now, you get this straight, David. I'll kill you if you let me down. No, I didn't mean that. I'm just thinking about you. I don't want your life spoiled before it begins. Now, you just remember, a man has been killed. The real truth comes out, you're in trouble. Bad trouble.
1: I know.
0: Just so you remember, both you and your mother.
1: Okay, but supposing that detective turns up again...
0: He won't. You just leave that to me. Just leave everything to me.
1: I will. And don't think I'm not grateful. Oh, I don't know how I can ever pay you back.
0: You just sit tight and stick to our story. That's all the payment I need.
2: I quite understand, Professor. Detective Rizzo exceeded his orders. I promise you he won't bother your family again.
3: I'm sorry if I lost my temper, Lieutenant.
2: I don't blame you, sir. You'd feel better if you could get a load of how I'm going to lose mine. Good afternoon, Professor. Detective Rizzo, check in yet? All right, tell him to lug his rear end here on the double. I had to bust him right down a patrolman.
4: You looking for me, Lieutenant?
2: Yeah, come on in and close the door.
4: Jarvis on the desk tells me the Williams guy was on the phone having a fit.
2: Didn't I tell you to stop making waves?
4: Well, yes,
2: Did
4: Lieutenant,
2: I tell you the Williams case was closed?
4: It can't be closed as long as there's a charge.
2: That's up to the judge. Now, we've done our part. We have a statement and a confession. That's all we're supposed to provide.
4: Uh-huh. A phony confession.
2: What does that mean?
4: Now, look. That professor has a kid. Around 17, 18, huh? I talked to him today. I'll lay you dollars to donuts. He was the one driving the car when
2: you
4: that accident...
2: You have any proof of that?
4: No, but give me an hour with that kid and I'll crack
2: Why,
4: this case.
2: Why, Detective Rizzo, strong-arm methods from a member of the new breed? I thought today's young cop was exchanging the third degree for a college degree.
4: You know I didn't mean anything like that, but if you just give me a chance Why? To get to the bottom...
2: Why would a respected college professor, a guy as prominent in this town as he is, why would he risk his reputation to cover up something his son did?
4: I don't know.
2: I mean, this guy's a teacher. The last thing in the world he'd do is let his son run out on a responsibility?
4: Yeah, that's the way I see it. Psychologically,
2: oh, psychologically. Now, let's not get tangled up with that bull again, huh? We have a confession, Detective Rizzo.
4: Lieutenant, give me a break. I got the strongest hunch.
2: It isn't any stronger than mine. And mine is, if you don't let this lay like I told you, you're going to be back in your boondockers walking a beat as far uptown as these city limits stretch. Okay, Detective Second Grade, is this case closed?
4: Well, like you say, the case is closed.
5: Study, Mom. You all right?
6: I just want to talk a minute. What are you doing?
5: Just catching up on some homework.
6: David, that man, that detective you said came here, are you sure all he asked you about was the accident?
5: Look, Mom. I promised Dad I wasn't going to talk about it anymore. So did you. It's a closed book.
6: We're going to have to open it again. Did he ask you about anything else than the accident?
5: No, but...
6: Look, David... You have got to go to the police and tell them the truth.
5: Now, I promised Dad...
6: David, don't make me go.
5: You promised him, too.
6: You don't understand. Everything's changed. He has to be stopped. There must be some justice.
5: Mom, why don't you go upstairs?
6: Hey, look, don't treat me like an invalid or worse, a half-wit. Have you read the newspaper that you brought up to me today?
5: No.
6: Do you know a girl named Susan Rowland?
5: Susan? Yeah, kind of. I mean, she was a class ahead of me at school. I guess I rapped with her here and there, but we never dated or anything like that.
6: That her picture?
5: Yes. Front page. What happened?
6: Read the story and find out. Carefully. Then you'll know why your father is so anxious to keep you quiet. David, you're going to find out why the truth has to be told.
2: Lieutenant Klamath here. How's everything with the Torf, John?
3: You know how it goes with lieutenants in the police department, from bad to worse. A little favor, George.
2: Name it, you got it.
3: You see the DOA we had on the bulletin? Possible suicide, now definitely homicide.
2: The picture in the morning paper?
3: Yeah, that's the one. Susan Rowland, 19 years old, college student. We're running a routine check on all her acquaintances.
2: You got a make on anyone?
3: No. Fingerprints all over the place, but not even a warm lead.
2: Uh-huh. What can I do?
3: Well, I'm running down blind alleys. Like in her address book is the name of a guy, Grant Williams, domiciled your precinct. She seemed to have been in one of his classes at the university. Could you spare a man to check it out?
2: John, I don't even have to. I'll close one lead for you. What time did your little student get strangled?
3: Well, M.E. puts it at around 2 o'clock. At 1:55, she called her mother to say she was pregnant, and the guy who did it was with her. She started to give his name. The connection was broken. At 2:15, a prowl car responded to a code 2, suspicion of suicide by gas. They broke in, turned off the gas, but the girl had already been dead 10 or 15 minutes. So, 2 o'clock.
2: 2 o'clock, eh? Well, that lets out Grant Williams. 2 o'clock, outside of town, 45 minutes away. He was involved in a traffic accident. He's already booked.
3: One down, how many to go? Thanks, George. Sorry to bother you.
0: How long ago did he leave?
6: Too late for you to stop him.
0: Oh, I ought to kill you for this.
6: Like you did that poor little girl.
0: No. I didn't mean to. The little idiot refused to have an abortion. She wanted me to marry her. Marry her, for heaven's sake.
6: Oh, and divorce your meal ticket.
0: Marion, please help me.
6: No, not anymore. Anyway, I couldn't even if I wanted to.
0: But David, maybe I can still stop David.
6: If you could, you'd still have to stop me.
5: And everything my father testified to in his statement was true, except that it was me who was driving the car, not my father. I hit that man, panicked, and drove off.
4: Well, don't look at me, Lieutenant. I have nothing to say.
0: You wouldn't have to, Rizzo. I know the boy's telling the truth. Yeah, you were right all along. I had a phone call about a half an hour.
7: I demand to see my son.
2: It's all right, Sergeant. Let him in. What is it, Professor Williams?
0: David, I don't want you to say one word until I've talked to you and we can get legal advice.
5: It's too late, Dad. I've said everything I have to say.
0: You don't know what you're doing.
5: The first time in my life, I do. I'm taking care of myself. Oh, how could you do it, Dad, to a nice kid like Susan?
0: I don't know what you're talking about.
2: I can clear that up, Professor. We're booking you for the murder of Susan Rowland.
0: Oh, you can't. I have an alibi.
2: Correction. You had an alibi.
0: But I'm not guilty. And you can't prove it.
2: We will. With your help.
0: But what do you mean?
2: It's ironic, isn't it? If you hadn't walked in here and made a false confession, we might never have had your fingerprints. That's what's going to nail you. You provided us with a whole set to match up. You were just a little too clever. You managed to hang yourself. All right, take him out and book him, Jarvis.
5: Dad, I...
2: Let him go, kid, huh? Let him go. There's nothing you can do for him. Now you go on with Foster. Let him type up your statement, huh?
5: What's going to happen to him?
2: He'll be found guilty, as he ought to.
5: And me?
2: You've taken a beating already. It's an accident. Won't be too tough. And things should be looking up from now on for both you and your mother. Go on, kid.
5: Okay, Lieutenant.
2: Well, I guess I ought to start to eat my hat, Rizzo, huh? But I'd rather just say I'm sorry.
4: Oh, no. Me too, Lieutenant. This is one time I wish I could just have been wrong.
2: When you're a cop as long as I've been, there'll be a lot more. I wish I could say get used to it. Come on. Let's try the squad room coffee.
7: All right.
2: Bad as it is, it's better than the taste I got in my mouth right now.
8: I'll be back shortly with a final thought. So Marion's intuition was right, along with Sergeant Rizzo, and David made the first long stride towards being a man. Something else I'd like to say about that. Not every story must have a moral, but I believe this one has. Not that crime doesn't pay, that's obvious, but that the acceptance of responsibility is a cornerstone of life. It is written, "You shall know the truth, and the truth shall set you free." Our cast included Arnold Moss, Ralph Bell, Clarissa Blackburn, William Redfield, and Christopher Tabori. Associate Director, Marlon Swing. This is Hyman Brown, Producer-Director, inviting you to return to our Mystery Theater for another adventure in the macabre. Until next time, then, pleasant dreams.

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13: Come in. Welcome. Welcome to the Mystery Theater. I'm Hyman Brown. The belief in ghosts and apparitions is as ancient as man himself. And a ghost, as we all know, can take many forms and shapes. Most of these spirits return from an unhappy grave and haunt the living. But occasionally, a ghost will turn up who is kindly, good-natured, and rather nice to have around. Our story involves just such a ghost.
14: Cousin Amy, come quickly, quickly!
15: What's wrong?
14: And there's a strange man in this room, Cousin Amy. Or was, just a moment ago.
15: Where? Where did you see him?
14: Standing there, right in the middle of the room, in front of my dressing glass. Oh. Staring at me in my nightgown and wrapper. I was terrified.
15: What did he look like?
14: His clothes were of the strangest fashion. And his neck.
15: Yes?
14: His neck was twisted. The head was tilted over to one side, as though the head were just barely attached to the rest of the body. Oh. Oh, you've got to stay the night with me right here in my bedroom.
15: Oh, of course. I wouldn't think of leaving you.
14: We are not alone in this house, believe me. There is a third person here. Somewhere.
13: Our mystery drama, The Third Person, is based on the Henry James classic and was especially adapted for the Mystery Theater by Stella and Arnold Moss. It stars Marion Seldes.

0: The year is 1900. In a neat little village on the seacoast of New England, Miss Susan Frush is a rather shy lady in her early 40s. In her well-fastened hat, her white gloves, her sturdy walking shoes, she is what might be called a typical old maid. She has the appearance of once having been pretty, but this is now somewhat obscured by eyeglasses and teeth. Her kinswoman, Miss Amy Frush, 10 years Miss Susan's junior, is brisk, eager, comparatively bold, and equally unhusbanded. Until this morning, these second cousins have never before met. Now they sit rather primly and a little terrorized in the parlor of a roomy mansion to which they have been summoned by a Mr. Willoughby, attorney at law.
1: Miss Susan Frush?
2: Yes.
1: You are Susan Frush.
2: Oh, yes. Yes, I'm Susan Frush.
1: Thank you. And you are Miss Amy Frush.
3: Well, yes, indeed, I certainly am.
1: Thank you. Ladies, you are both aware of why you are here. As the sole remaining heirs of your great-aunt, the late Miss Abigail Frush, recently deceased at the age of 94, you two are the rightful legatees in equal shares of her entire properties.
2: Do you mean, sir, that all...
1: I mean, madam, that as executor of the late Miss Abigail's worldly estate, I hereby declare you, Miss Susan Frush, and you, Miss Amy Frush, the sole beneficiaries. The largest single item of her benevolence is, of course, this house.
3: You mean this house now belongs to the two of us?
2: To me and to Cousin Amy?
1: Well, after a few legal documents are properly signed, if you ladies will permit me to say so, Miss Abigail's generosity has been most remarkable, particularly in view of the fact that you are both unprotected without the care of solicitude of husbands.
3: Aunt Abigail has indeed been generous.
1: Well, since, as I understand, you are both almost strangers to each other, you may not wish to share this house between you. The will directs that the house may be sold to your joint advantage. Are there any questions?
3: No, I don't think so.
1: Miss Susan?
2: You've made everything quite clear, thank you.
1: Well, in that case, I shall take the liberty of escorting you about the house and indicating some of its features. The high points, we might say, of this old mansion. It consists, as you shall see, of 37 rooms, 12 of which are bedrooms.
3: 12 bedrooms?
2: For just the two of us.
1: On the second floor, shared by the two largest of these bedrooms, installed some 15 years ago, is a marvel of this modern age in which we live.
3: And that, Mr. Willoughby, is...
1: There, with all the latest paraphernalia and conveniences of indoor plumbing, is the bathroom.
3: Oh.
1: Yes. Imagine, ladies, the luxury of an indoor bathroom with running water.
2: But what's that?
1: What is what?
2: Do you hear anything, Cousin Amy?
3: Yes, I do. It sounds as though someone were running a bath in our luxurious indoor bathroom.
1: Well, now that you've seen the principal features of the house, I remind you again that the will permits you to sell it, should you be so minded.
2: Oh, I wouldn't think of it, Mr. Willoughby. This dear old house is exactly everything I ever dreamed of. And you, Cousin Amy?
3: Oh, I wouldn't part with it for all the money in the world. It's beautiful.
2: Having drunk deep of the cup of singleness, which I confess is a rather bitter cup, this house represents a quiet, peaceful harbor. Our solitude will come to an end.
1: And, of course, with an assured roof over your heads.
3: I adore every inch of it. I'm sure the two of us will get along splendidly.
2: As am I. but you must understand, of course, that I take a nap after dinner.
3: Really? I could never rest then. That's when I'm most wide awake and keenest for talk. I take my nap just before dinner.
2: But I'm sure we can arrange our time suitably. And there'll be so many things to talk about. So many things we can do together.
1: Yes. Well, I take it then that you ladies are fully prepared to share the house.
2: Oh, yes,
3: of course.
1: Well, so be it. I am delighted that this charming house will remain where it's been for almost 200 years, in the hands of the Frush family. Well, now, if we may continue with the inspection, I have saved this main entry hall for the last of our little tour. Impressive?
2: Just look at all those full-length portraits. But those paintings must be...
3: Are they all who we think they are?
1: Frushes. Every single one of them.
3: They are all of them our ancestors, Cousin Susan.
1: Yes, indeed they are.
3: Oh, that fat one with powdered wig in the big pot belly. He's so funny. Who is he?
1: That is Josiah Frush, the man who built this house in the year 1731. A prince among merchants.
2: And that one, the one in the colorful uniform?
1: Colonel Benjamin Frush served with the greatest distinction under Sir William Pepperwell in King George's War, 1745.
2: I remember reading about him.
3: Oh, isn't that perfectly thrilling? A great hero.
2: And so romantic. Mm. Oh, who's that stern-looking one? The one with the frown?
1: That is Elbridge Frush. Lawyer, jurist, educator, political leader. One of the founding fathers of this commonwealth. First president of Frush University.
3: And that one. Cousin Susan, just look at him.
2: Which one?
3: The one to the right of the door. Dressed in the clothes of the American Revolution. Oh, isn't he just the handsomest man you have ever seen in your entire life? And so young.
2: He is beautiful. Oh. Those piercing blue eyes seem to penetrate right into you.
3: Do they not?
2: But those eyes are so sad.
3: Which one of the Frushes is he, Mr. Willoughby?
1: That, ladies, is young Cuthbert Frush.
3: Cuthbert? I don't seem to remember hearing about him. When did he live?
1: In the 1770s.
3: What did he do?
2: What was he famous for?
1: You must pardon me, ladies. This is one subject I do not care to discuss.
2: Another cup of tea, Cousin Amy.
3: If you don't mind, Cousin Susan. What a wonderful day this has been. First thing tomorrow morning, I shall start delving into the complete history of all of our ancestors. Find out everything I can about each of them. Cousin Susan.
2: Yes?
3: The portrait to the right of the main entry.
2: Cousin Cuthbert.
3: Mm. There's something strange and fascinating about the expression on his handsome face. Mr. Willoughby knows more, I think, than he was willing to say.
2: I must agree with you.
3: Mm. Let's be perfectly frank, Cousin Susan. Doesn't that look in Cuthbert's eyes do something to you?
2: Really, Cousin Amy, I haven't the slightest idea.
3: Oh, come, dear cousin. You said yourself that his eyes seemed to look right into you.
2: I suppose I did, didn't I? But they are sad and so melancholy-looking. They seem to be saying, help me, please. I need you desperately.
3: Exactly the feeling they gave me. Have you any idea why Mr. Willoughby was so reluctant to discuss Cousin Cuthbert?
2: Do you hear anything?
3: Music of some kind.
2: Somebody's whistling.
3: It's Yankee Doodle. Seems to be coming from that window. Come, let's see.
2: Oh, please be very careful, Cousin Amy. Open the drape slowly.
3: Cousin Susan, quickly. Quickly, come here at once.
2: What is it? What's wrong?
3: Look out there, in the dark. Do you see what I see?
2: Where?
3: Up there, among the branches of that huge tree.
2: It can't be. Do you suppose it...
3: It is the face and head of Cuthbert Frush, tilted over to one side.
2: Floating in the air.
3: Bathed in a kind of eerie blue light.
2: Just his head and face. Nothing more.
3: Without a body.
2: I can't believe it. And his eyes seem to be pleading for something.
3: Just exactly the way it is in the portrait.
2: I will not look at it. Oh, it's terrifying.
3: Susan, why don't we go to our bedrooms? We're both very tired. Which may be why we are seeing things that cannot be.
2: Yes, as you say, Cousin Annie.
3: After a good night's rest, we'll both of us laugh at what we think we've just seen.
2: Yes, but we did see it.
3: Imagination plays strange tricks sometimes. Oh, come, let's admit it. We've had Cousin Cuthbert on our minds ever since Mr. Willoughby showed us the portrait. It naturally follows
4: that we should see his head and face floating in the air outside in the dark among the branches of that old tree. Oh, it doesn't make sense, Cousin Amy.
3: We'll talk about it in the morning. No, just take your lamp and follow me up to our bedrooms.
4: Yes, I'm sure you know best.
3: And all these wonderful portraits. Good night, Colonel Benjamin Frush. I'm sure General Pepperwell was very proud of you.
4: And good night to you, Cousin Elbridge, President of Frush University.
3: And sleep well, Cousin Josiah. And you... There's that whistling again. Cousin Susan, hold your lamp a little higher. Yes, onto the portrait of Cuthbert Frush.
4: What is it? What's wrong?
3: Well, I can't tell whether it's the lamplight throwing strange shadows or... Do you see what I see?
4: It just cannot be.
3: Tell me what you see.
4: It's the same portrait of Cuthbert Frush we saw this afternoon.
3: But with one horrible difference.
4: His body is there.
3: But poor Cousin Cuthbert has no head.
0: Just who is or was Cuthbert Frush? Is it possible that in some way his spirit still lingers on in the old Frush mansion? Can we say, with the poet Longfellow, all houses wherein men have lived and died are haunted houses? Through the open doors, the harmless phantoms on their errands glide, with feet that make no sound upon the floor. We will learn more when Mystery Theater returns shortly with Act Two. The cellars of the Frush Mansion are sound, cool, and dry, like the crypts of ancient churches. Several mornings after taking possession of the old house, Susan and Amy Frush decide to explore the vaults of these underground labyrinths. A recess in the thickness of one of the walls has yielded a small chest bound with hoops of iron. Slowly and carefully, the two ladies are doing their best to pry it open.
2: Careful, Cousin Amy. We don't want to break it.
3: I think I have it. It's coming. Ah, there.
2: Goodness gracious. This chest hasn't been opened, I'm sure, in almost 100 years.
3: Or more. Isn't this exciting? Let's see what we have. A couple of newspapers and pamphlets.
2: Careful how you handle them. They'll fall apart in your hands.
3: And three packets of letters. Yellow with time.
2: Oh, look at that little package. Tied into a small bundle with a sprig of pale blue ribbon. Oh, sweet. Anything else?
3: Oh, I had hoped it might be filled with old golden guineas.
2: Hoarded by some ancient miser of a Frush.
3: Oh, why not? Or even a handful of ducats, doubloons, pieces of eight.
2: Stored by an unknown pirate ancestor of ours.
3: Or some evil captain of a privateer. Captain Frush, who roamed the seven seas and preyed upon his helpless victims.
2: You are an incurable romantic.
3: Only a lot of old papers and letters.
2: You know you can't wait to read them any more than I can.
3: True. Only I dare not handle them myself. They're so delicate.
2: This is a job for the minister. And not only does the Reverend Mr. Patton preach an excellent sermon, but he's also president of the town's historical society. Mm.
3: If anybody can help us with these, Mr. Patton can, I'm sure.
2: Oh, they should provide many interesting evenings before the fireplace. Cousin Amy, has it occurred to you that we might find things in these letters that we might not want to learn about?
3: Well, like what?
2: I'm not quite sure.
3: Oh, but if we should discover something bad about an ancestor of ours, any one of them...
2: I don't think I would want to know.
3: Well, suppose it was something about our mysterious cousin Cuthbert. Something really naughty. Wouldn't you want to know about him?
2: No, I'd have to think about it.
3: Oh, no, you wouldn't. And neither would I. If anything human happened with Cuthbert or any other thrush, with all those dignified pillars of society in the entry hall, I would be delighted.
2: What, Cousin Amy? Really?
3: And the first thing I do in the morning is to get in touch with the Reverend Mr. Amos Pettingill Patton. We'll need his help with these letters.
4: Quickly, Cousin Amy!
3: What's wrong? What's the matter?
4: Keep your voice very low, Cousin Amy.
3: Well, I just heard you scream.
4: I know, I know. There is a man in this room.
3: Here? In your bedroom? Oh, how is that possible?
4: I don't know, but just a moment ago, there was someone in this room.
3: Who?
4: I told you. A man.
3: Where? Under the bed?
4: No, just standing here. Oh, please. Hold me, Cousin. I'm shaking like a leaf.
3: Oh, there, there. Now, just try to be calm. Why don't we both just sit here at the foot of the bed? Now, would you like a glass of water?
4: No, thank you.
3: Now, tell me quietly. This man that you saw, he was standing, you say? Where?
4: Right there, in the middle of the room. He was standing before my dressing glass.
3: Were the lights still on?
4: Oh, no, I'd lowered them. I'd not yet gone to bed.
3: Why do you suppose he was standing before your dressing glass? To look at himself? To admire himself?
4: Oh, I see you don't believe me.
3: Of course I believe you.
4: He had his back to the glass. He was standing there staring, looking at me in my nightgown and wrapper. Oh, I was so terrified I couldn't move. Oh, I'm so ashamed. I'm so ashamed.
3: Oh, now please try to remain calm. What did he look like?
4: Oh, his clothes were strangest fashion from another age. Knee breeches, long stockings, a lace ruffle about his neck, a cocked hat, that sort of thing. Like the paintings.
3: Yes, yes,
4: that
3: yes.
4: We...
3: His face, what did he look like?
4: Oh, well, the light wasn't bright enough for me to make out the features. I was too frightened to notice. But I do remember that the neck was bent, sort of. The head was tilted way over to the one side.
3: To one side.
4: Oh, it was awful, as though the head were just barely attached to the rest of the body. Oh, you've got to stay here with me. I will not stay in this room alone.
3: Of course, I wouldn't think of leaving you.
4: Cousin Amy, we're not alone in this house. There is a third person here somewhere.
3: Just lie down now and close your eyes.
4: I know what I'm talking about.
3: It may well be that all our talk about those old letters we discovered...
4: I did not imagine anything. I saw him.
3: The walls we touch in this old house, the floors we walk on, all have secrets. All secrets. Some remembered, some forgotten. We'll both get used to it, I'm sure, after a while. Now, close your eyes and try to get some rest.
4: Well, good night, Cousin Amy. And thank you.
3: Not at all. Until you fall asleep, I'll sit here in this old rocking chair. Merciful heavens!
4: What's wrong?
3: There is a man sitting in this rocking chair, and I'm sitting in his lap.
4: No!
3: And he's whispering in my ear.
4: Well, what's he saying?
3: He's saying, I beg your pardon, Cousin Amy, but you're sitting on my lap. What was that?
4: The door just slammed shut.
3: There isn't a bit of wind tonight. And the rocking chair. Look at it. It's rocking. Back and forth. All by itself.
4: Oh, let's get out of here. Quick, Trey.
3: We'll lock ourselves in my room tonight.
4: Wait for me, Amy. I'm coming right with you.
2: Bit more bacon, Mr. Patton. Another egg?
5: No, thank you, my dear. Thank you so much. Oh, bless my soul, perfectly delightful breakfast, Miss Amy.
2: I'm Susan, Mr. Patton.
3: I'm Amy.
5: Oh, yes, of course. So you are. You've already told me twice now, haven't you? One of my worst failings.
3: About the letters and papers we found in the chest, Mr. Patton.
5: Yes, indeed. I've gone through almost half of them. Should complete a first reading of all of them by tomorrow.
2: More coffee, Mr. Patton?
5: Oh, thank you, Miss...
2: Susan. Have you found anything at all thus far that might be of any interest to us?
5: Well, that depends a bit on what you ladies would consider interesting. Doesn't it?
3: Well, we were just curious as to whether you might have come across anything that might show one or two of them to be a little less...
5: A little less proper? A little more human, shall we say? Little chinks in their armor?
2: Exactly.
3: Oh, well, nothing really shocking. Just something that might possibly explain... certain things.
5: Well, there's nothing like that in the letters as yet. What certain things, may I ask?
2: Amy means, have you found anything in the letters that might tell something about...
3: Cuthbert Frush.
5: Who?
2: Cousin Cuthbert Frush.
5: Oh. That rascal...
3: Rascal? Why do you call him a rascal?
5: Well, I thought everybody knew it. It's practically town history.
2: But when we asked Mr. Willoughby about Cuthbert, he did not seem eager to provide us with any information.
5: Oh, well, now Thomas Willoughby is a bit of a stick in the mud, isn't he?
3: Mr. Patton, certain strange things have been happening here in this house.
2: Things that we do not understand. Things that we are convinced may possibly stem from whatever... may have happened to the man that you call a rascal.
5: Exactly what has been happening?
2: For the time being, that must remain our little secret, my cousin's and mine.
3: In the meantime, it is of the utmost urgency that we know everything there is to know about Cousin Cuthbert. Why did he die so young? And how did he die?
5: Well, my dear, dear ladies, the fact is that Cuthbert Frush, born in 1747, as I recall, came to his end in 1775 at the age of 28, hanged by the neck until he was quite dead, on that old oak tree, there, outside the window.
3: Take your customary after-dinner nap, Cousin Susan.
2: I couldn't, dear Amy. I'm too nervous. First, there's this dreadful storm, and then the Reverend Patton's expected almost any moment. With the rest of the letters. He did say he'd be here at 8.
3: Yes, he did.
2: Oh, I can hardly wait. I am so excited.
3: And so am I.
2: Amy, I cannot get used to the idea that darling Cousin Cuthbert was hanged.
3: On the stout limb of that old oak tree out there, where we saw his head the other night.
2: That's why it was so dreadfully twisted all the way over to one side.
3: Because hanging breaks the neck.
2: True. Don't say it.
3: But it's a most peculiar effect.
2: And that also explains that look of pitiful sadness in those young, hauntingly beautiful eyes.
3: Indeed.
2: Mr. Patton's usually so prompt.
3: Cousin Susan, have you the slightest suspicion, the faintest inkling of what our gallant young cousin might possibly have done to deserve the fate of dangling from the end of a stout rope?
2: None whatsoever. Let us hope we shall now find out. The poor, poor boy.
5: Bless my heavenly soul. It was quite a night. Isn't it, Miss Amy?
2: Susan.
5: Oh, yeah, of course.
3: May I take your raincoat and hat?
5: Oh, thank you indeed, Miss, Amy, correct?
3: Correct. The papers, the letters, you brought them, of course.
5: They're right here, wrapped in this oilskin. Here we are. And I have good news for you both. The most splendid news.
2: Oh, shall we sit here, close to the fire?
5: Thank you. Now, if I may, I should like to begin with a question.
3: Yes, Mr. Patton.
5: Truthfully, why are you two dear ladies so anxious to find out whatever you can about an ancestor of yours who's been dead for over 125 years? since 1775. Particularly since you think there may have been something, shall we say, a trifle naughty in his background?
3: Oh, we've already told you, Mr. Patton. We want to know everything there is to know about all our ancestors.
5: I think I understand.
3: Mr. Patton, what would you say if we were to tell you that although Cuthbert may have been hanged, that in some strange way we cannot explain, Cuthbert is still with us?
5: In spirit, of course, as are all the Freshers.
2: Cuthbert is still here, living with us in this very house. We've seen him.
3: And he's trying to tell us something.
2: He wants something from us.
5: Well, bless my soul.
3: You don't believe us, do you?
5: Well, you must admit the idea does stretch one's powers of belief just a trifle.
3: Then come with us to the outer hallway right this minute.
5: As you wish, Miss...
3: Amy, we want you to see something.
5: Delighted, delighted, my dear.
2: Now, is the light good enough for you to see?
5: Why, certainly.
2: All right, then. Cast your eyes up at that oil painting of Cuthbert Frush.
5: I know it well. I've seen it so many times. Oh, no. No, I will not believe it. The painting is an absolute blank. There's absolutely nothing on the canvas.
3: First the head was gone. Now it's the whole body. Oh, Mr. Patton, will you please come back with us into the parlor and be good enough to tell us what you found in the papers?
4: And why Cousin Cuthbert was put to death?
3: It might help us to understand why this third person is still hanging about the house.
0: It's said that even the most welcome guest gets to be a bit of a nuisance after the first 3 days. And that applies in some measure even to the engaging spirit of Cousin Cuthbert. The longer he stays, the more demanding his presence seems to become. For he has presented a dark and challenging mystery to his two spinster cousins, and they are determined to unravel Cuthbert's 125-year-old secret. And so am I. We'll learn more about that when Mystery Theater returns shortly with Act 3. A footstep, a low throbbing in the walls, a noise of falling weights that never fell, weird whispers, bells that ring without a hand, door handles that turn when no one was at the door, and bolted doors that open by themselves. So did the poet Tennyson describe some of the possible goings-on in a house shared by a ghost. Amy and Susan Frush believe in what they see and hear. Their present task is to convince the Reverend Patton, if they can.
3: Now, do you believe us, Mr. Patton? Do you believe that in some inexplicable way, Cousin Cuthbert has left that picture frame and is wandering about the house?
2: Cousin Amy and I have actually seen him.
5: And you think he's staying on because he wants you to do something for him?
2: And it would help tremendously if we could know why he was hanged.
3: Have you come across anything in the letters? Was there an unhappy love affair that ended in his committing murder?
2: Did he kill someone? A jealous husband?
3: Or was he a dashing pirate who was captured by the King's Navy after a bloody battle on the high seas?
2: What unspeakable things did he do to deserve to be hanged? Oh, please tell us.
5: I will, if you'll give me a chance. It was nothing quite as romantic as you suggest.
3: Oh. What was it, Mr. Patton?
5: Now, you both read your early American history. Think back. What was one of the weightiest things on the minds of the American colonists? One of the things, in fact, that led to the American Revolution.
2: Paying taxes they considered unfair?
3: Taxation without representation?
5: Right on the head, Miss...
3: Amy.
5: Amy. And the only way a patriotic colonist could show his defiance of what he considered inequitable taxes put upon him by the British was to smuggle articles like tea, brandy, rum, molasses into the country without paying the taxes.
2: You mean Cousin Cuthbert was a smuggler?
5: A good many of the townspeople here, being so near the sea, made a very bold living out of smuggling.
3: Is that why they hanged him?
5: If they lived by smuggling, sad it is to say that some of them proudly and defiantly died for it.
3: Oh, like Cousin Cuthbert.
5: Several of these letters speak of his smuggling activities. He was admired here as one of the best, until he was unlucky enough to be caught and hanged for what was then considered a capital crime.
3: Hanged for a little thing like smuggling.
5: Yes, in the eyes of King George III's officers, it was not such a little thing. Cuthbert did commit an error, a human error, but as we know, to err is human. To forgive, divine.
3: Of course! That's it exactly.
2: What's what exactly?
3: I know what's bothering Cuthbert.
2: You do?
3: The first thing we must do is to visit his grave in the old churchyard. The way I look at it, the only crime Cuthbert was really guilty of was the crime of being caught. Whoa, whoa, Colonel. Whoa there. Good boy. The entrance to the churchyard must be through that gate.
2: So it is.
3: Cousin Susan, here's the fresh section of the burying ground.
2: Oh, just look at all those beautiful headstones and monuments.
3: You know, it's hard to make out some of the names. Who's that?
2: That's Benjamin Frush, the soldier.
3: Oh, here's the grave of dear Cuthbert. Cousin Susan, put the little vase of flowers at the foot of the grave.
2: They are lovely. Mm. They should please him.
3: Do you mind if I begin?
2: No, not at all.
3: Dear Cuthbert Frush, Cousin Susan and I know why they hanged you. We would like you to know that not only do we not look down upon you for what you did, but that we do not in any way disapprove of your actions. We are sorry, of course, that you were caught
2: and hanged on the oak behind the parlor
3: at the tender age of only 28.
2: We also sense that you are unhappy and restless in this grave. You want to be forgiven, don't you?
3: You want peace and rest. And that pleading look in your eyes tells us you're trying to say something. That possibly you want our help.
2: What is it you want us to do?
3: The vase of flowers
2: toppled over and broke.
3: Cousin Cuthbert, is this your way of telling us you hear us?
2: Oh, answer us, Cuthbert. Talk to us.
3: Quiet,
2: talk.
3: Cousin Susan, shh. Oh, dear. Well, that was sweet of you. Thank you, Cuthbert.
2: What was that?
3: Cousin Cuthbert just kissed me, ever so gently.
2: He did?
3: On the forehead.
2: Oh.
3: Yes, Cousin Cuthbert.
2: Is he saying something?
3: Shh. Of course, dear Cuthbert. Now I know exactly the kind of thing you want us to do.
2: What is it? What did he say?
3: Cousin Susan, I hope you won't mind staying alone for the next few days. I'm leaving in the morning.
2: Where to? Why? What are you planning to do?
3: Oh, just for a few days. A very important errand.
2: Oh, but we have the 4th of July celebration coming up. We've invited Mr. Willoughby and Mr. Patton.
3: Oh, I have no intention of disappointing them. Oh, don't worry. I'll be back by the 4th of July.
6: There you are, ma'am.
3: You're sure you've packed them well? I have a long trip.
6: Yes, ma'am, I have indeed. Just be sure to keep the package dry. Away from any heat, of course.
3: Oh, you're sure I'll be able to manage them myself?
6: Just take usual precautions.
3: Oh, I adore the red, white, and blue ribbon you've tied it with. Mm. So appropriate for this time of the year, the 4th of July.
6: We try to please, ma'am.
3: On the day we commemorate the birthday of our country's independence, it is my hope that a certain person will be celebrating his independence, too. Yeah. that his spirit will become as free as our country's was in 1776.
6: Yes, indeed. That'll be $3.50, ma'am. Thank you, and come back soon.
3: Have another marshmallow, Mr. Patton? You, Mr. Willoughby?
1: Ah, what a wonderful way of celebrating the 4th. Don't you agree, Mr. Patton?
5: Oh, I certainly do, Mr. Willoughby. Fine dinner, now this bonfire. Keeps reminding me of the famous words of John Adams on the eve of July 4th, 1776. He said that the anniversary of independence should always be remembered with pomp and parade, with shows, games, sports, bells, bonfires, and fireworks.
3: Cousin Susan?
7: Yes?
3: Gentlemen, I would like to contribute one of those items to our celebration. These.
2: Have you got there?
4: What's in that pretty package?
5: Yes.
3: Chinese firecrackers. And these are Roman candles. And here are pinwheels. And these are called salutes.
5: Well, firecrackers and fireworks displays? Now, where on earth did you get them?
1: Don't you know it's against the law to bring those things into the state?
3: Shall we toss the firecrackers into the bonfire one at a time? Look, here's a package for you, Cousin Susan.
7: Thank you.
3: One for you, Mr. Patton.
5: Thank you.
3: And one for you, Mr. Willoughby.
1: Oh, well, now.
3: Toss them into the fire.
5: Oh, bless my soul, Miss Amy, what have you done?
4: That's why you went away to buy these.
3: How can anyone properly celebrate the 4th of July without firecrackers or fireworks?
4: So you journeyed somewhere to another state where you could buy them legally.
3: And brought them into this state illegally. Oh, toss some more of them into the fire. All of you.
1: In the eyes of the law, Miss Frush, what you have done would be considered smuggling.
3: Wouldn't it? Isn't that perfectly wonderful?
4: Amy, you've become a smuggler. Why?
3: Well, to show Cousin Cuthbert that we Frushes are perfectly capable of taking the same kind of risk he did. Capable of the same kind of bold deed he'd been hanged for. You see, he wanted us to perform a punishable act.

0: Is human to forgive divine.
1: But that was quite a risk you took.
0: If it works, it will have been worth it.
2: Cousin Amy, look up in the old oak tree.
0: It's Cousin Cuthbert, the whole of him.
2: And for the first time, Cuthbert, since we've known you, your eyes are not sad.
0: In fact, you're actually smiling. Oh, Cousin Cuthbert, you are beautiful.
2: He's beginning to fade. I can see right through him.
0: He's getting fainter and fainter. Oh, please stay, Cousin Cuthbert.
2: He's going away.
0: He's gone.
2: I rather think I shall miss him.
0: It was comforting to have a handsome young man about the house, wasn't it? Even if he was Mr. Willoughby, Mr. Patton?
1: Yes, Miss...
0: Amy.
1: Amy.
0: Mm. You must think our behavior a trifle peculiar.
1: Well...
2: If you saw or heard anything unusual, do forget it, please.
1: I didn't see a thing. Did you, Mr. Patton?
3: Oh, no. Not a thing. I didn't hear anything either.
0: It's getting a bit cool, isn't it? Shall we have our coffee inside in the parlor?
2: The coffee will only take a moment.
0: Cousin Susan, gentlemen, look!
3: What is it?
0: The portrait. The painting of Cuthbert Fresh.
3: Well, bless my soul.
2: It's... whole again.
0: The full portrait is back on the canvas, the way it was to begin with.
2: Hold your lamp a bit higher. And look closely. Do you notice any other difference?
1: The eyes.
0: Of course, the eyes. Where they were once rather sad and mournful, they now seem to have a twinkle in them.
3: And so they do.
2: Cousin Amy.
0: Yes?
2: Did you see what I saw?
0: Cousin Cuthbert just winked at us.
4: I'll be back in a moment with a final thought. A philosopher has said, the family is one of nature's masterpieces, and loyalty among the members of the family, though sometimes rare, is something devoutly to be wished for. The cousins, Susan and Amy Frush, have shown that loyalty, even if it was only for a ghostly relative. Our cast included Marion Seldes, Evie Juster, Arnold Moss, and Court Benson. Associate Director, Marlon Swing. This is Hyman Brown, Producer-Director, inviting you to return to our Mystery Theater for another adventure in the macabre. Until next time, then, pleasant dreams.

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12: Come in. Welcome. Welcome to Mystery Theater. I am Hyman Brown. Welcome to the world of fantasy, to the world of your imagination. What am I saying? Why is imagination a fantasy world? Nonsense. I should have said the world of reality. For what can possibly be more real than the world the imaginative powers of the brain can conjure up? Your question, then? Consider what happened to lovely, imaginative Nikki Carpenter.
13: You can't be serious.
14: You know I am, Nikki.
13: But what you're saying, it's nonsense.
14: You think so? You really think so, Nikki?
13: Alicia, Amanda, imagination didn't kill them.
14: True enough, my darling. But imagination, yours, will kill you.
12: Our mystery drama, Murder to Perfection, was written especially for the Mystery Theater by George Lowther and stars Mercedes McCambridge and Joseph Campanella. I'll be back shortly with Act One. Few will deny that what we call imagination is the greatest creative, yes, and also destructive force known to the human race. The paintings of the Sistine Chapel existed in the head of Michelangelo before he expressed them on canvas. Bach, Beethoven, Brahms heard their music in imagination before setting the notes to paper. This being so, you will understand how the story I am about to tell you, though bizarre, strange in the extreme, is true in every detail.
15: Nikki, dear?
13: Yes, Bill?
15: It's 11:30. The funeral chapel. They'll be closing it for the night in half an hour. How about going home?
13: Alicia looks so lifelike there in the casket. I find it so hard to believe she's dead.
15: I know.
13: He murdered her, Bill.
15: No, Nikki.
13: Yes, he did. I know you think the sun rises and sets on your brother, but he murdered my sister. He murdered Alicia as surely as she lies dead in that coffin.
15: Nikki, dearest, you're tired and overwrought. You've been here all day, all night. You're exhausted thinking things that simply can't be so, saying things that make no sense. Guy loved Alicia. Why, in the year of their marriage, he was the most devoted husband a wife could ask for.
16: Excuse me.
15: Oh, Guy, come in.
16: Bill, Nikki, I thought everyone would be gone by now. That I could spend a little time alone with Alicia.
15: We were just leaving, Guy.
13: No, I'm not. I want to be with Alicia as much as possible until she's buried tomorrow.
16: That's exactly the way I feel.
13: Oh, you liar.
16: Nikki.
13: You killed her. You murdered her in cold blood.
15: Nikki's overtired, Guy. Overwrought.
16: Yes, of course, but even so, I don't understand. I mean, to say a thing like that.
13: Well, it's true. You know it is.
16: Now, look here, Nikki. Alicia fell or jumped from our apartment window. There was no one else in the apartment at the time, not even me. I was at my office downtown, so... Just where do you get this crazy, wild idea that I killed her? I don't know.
13: Well, you will.
16: What do you mean?
13: I mean that I'm going to prove that you murdered her. If it takes every cent I have in the world, if I have to dedicate the rest of my life to it...
16: Take her home and call a doctor. She needs sedation.
15: Yeah. Come on, Nikki. Nikki, sweetheart, haven't you looked at her long enough?
13: Guy will pay for killing you, Alicia. I promise you that. I promise.
17: Yes, Nikki Carpenter. Oh, hello, Jacques. No, I'm not ready to announce my latest designs yet. Denim and suede combo, where did you hear that? I'm sorry, Jacques, I'm not telling. Not this early. Yes, just as soon as I'm ready to announce, I'll make sure that you're the first one to know. Bye. Yes. Oh, of course. Bill, darling, what a lovely surprise.
15: Hey, I'm not interrupting you in the midst of a creative brainstorm, am I, dear?
17: Oh, the man I madly love and I'm going to marry could never be an interruption. But this visit is unexpected.
15: Well, I've got something serious to talk over with you.
17: Oh? Uh-huh.
15: Yeah, it's about my brother Guy.
17: Yes.
15: I find this a little awkward, Nikki.
17: Awkward? Why?
15: Well... You and I are engaged, and Guy, he's my brother. So the whole situation... Nikki, have you hired a private detective agency to check up on Guy?
17: Yes.
15: But why?
17: Because he murdered my sister, Alicia, and I intend to prove that he did.
15: Oh, come on now, Nikki. How can you go on saying such a thing, thinking such a thing? Whatever gave you the idea in the first place?
17: Guy, for one.
15: Guy?
17: I don't like him. I never have. Charming, yes, loaded with charm and handsome and witty and, in my opinion, a deceitful fraud.
15: He just rubs you the wrong way. Even if everything you say is true, it doesn't make him a murderer.
17: Well, I think differently.
15: But you must have a reason, something more than just disliking someone.
17: I have. Alicia fell
13: or jumped to her death from the window of their 12-story apartment.
16: Accident. Suicide, perhaps, not murder.
13: Yes, murder.
16: But how in heaven's name can you say...
13: Because Alicia was scared to death of heights in all her life when we were kids together. She wouldn't dare go near an open window more than 2 stories above the ground. So what was she doing at that open window 12 stories above the ground?
16: I don't know. But it certainly doesn't make a murderer out of my brother.
13: Not on the face of it, no.
16: Guy loved Alicia. Why would he murder her?
13: For the $250,000 he got from her insurance.
16: Honey, you're letting that imagination you're so famous for run away with you.
13: I may be known for my imagination, but the private detective I hired isn't.
16: What does that mean?
13: I didn't know that Guy had lived in Europe for nearly 15 years. You never told me.
16: It never came up. But what's that got to do with...
13: He was out of touch with you, completely, totally out of touch all those years, right?
16: Well, yes. I mean, I had no idea where he was.
13: Did you know that he'd been married twice while living abroad?
16: Why, no.
13: And that both wives died under what is usually called mysterious circumstances, leaving your brother more than $500,000 in cash?
16: Good Lord, no. I never knew this. Guy has never told me anything about any of this.
13: Well, maybe you ought to ask him about it.
16: Well, to be honest about it, Nikki, I've never cared much for Guy either, but that's neither here nor there.
13: Oh, I think it is. And it certainly confirms my feelings about him.
16: Feelings aren't facts. And it's facts that stand up in a court of law, and that's where you're going to find yourself if you don't drop this whole ridiculous thing. Guy intends to sue you if you don't. Sue you for defamation of character. And as a lawyer, I can tell you, he'd win, hands down. Unless you could prove your accusations, hands down.
13: Well, then I have nothing to worry about. He murdered his first two wives. He murdered my sister. I don't know how he did it, but he did it. And before I'm through, I'll prove it. What do you want?
14: I don't think it's a matter of what I want, but what you want. May I come in?
13: There's nothing I want from you, Guy.
14: Oh, you do. Believe me, you just don't know it. Yet. However, if you're not interested...
13: No, no. Wait. Come in.
14: I knew you'd change your mind.
13: You seem very sure of yourself,
14: Guy. Well, I'm sure of you, anyway. You see, Nikki... You're gifted with a vivid imagination. At least, so they say in the fashion columns.
13: Well, they have to manufacture news. They exaggerate.
14: Oh, I don't think so. I don't think so at all. They don't exaggerate in the slightest. I just proved that.
13: You proved it?
14: I knew once I had something you wanted, your imagination would invent all sorts of interesting possibilities. And you'd be unable to turn me away until you found out.
13: You're very clever. Well, what do you want? I beg your pardon. What is it I want?
14: Well, one thing you want is peace of mind, the ability to do your work. Another thing you want is to go on living in this very swank penthouse apartment, enjoying the fruits of the fortune you possess. Nikki, I can take all of that away from you.
13: Oh, can you?
14: And will. Unless you, as they say, call off the hounds.
13: The private detectives.
14: The private detectives.
13: There'll be no calling off of the hounds, Guy.
14: All right. Then I shall sue you for defamation of character. Sue for every penny you possess.
13: I have not defamed you. Neither I nor the private detectives have said a word to anyone.
14: But I have.
13: You?
14: Of course. I knew you were taking precautions to keep your skirts clean until you could prove your suspicions. So, I upset your precautions merely by dropping the right words in the right place. Amanda Jordan being one of the right places.
13: That poor, sad alcoholic.
14: Alcoholic. Yes. Sad? Yes. Poor? No. Dripping with money. That's why I'm marrying her on the 10th.
13: You are marrying...
14: You object? Save your breath. Do you no good. The point is, being alcoholic, Amanda talks a storm. She also gets around. What you're doing to me, Nikki, or trying to do to me, is all over town this very minute, and in the right places. If we went to court tomorrow, I could prove on unimpeachable evidence that you have hired detectives to dig into my past to substantiate false accusations you have made against me. Accusations, I may add, which happen to be anything but false. But you can't prove them, Nikki, and never will.
13: Are you standing there telling me that you did? That you are?
14: A murderer? Oh, yes.
13: Oh,
14: you're altogether right. I did murder them, all three. Your sister Alicia included.
13: Oh.
14: But, you see, all three murders were so cleverly engineered and executed that no one would ever believe I had done them, let alone succeed in proving that I had.
13: My God. To stand there and tell me, to my face, that you're a murderer, that you murdered my sister.
14: As I shall murder Amanda Jordan, thus executing another perfect crime, a murder to perfection, you might say. What are you doing?
13: I'm phoning Amanda.
14: Phoning Amanda? To tell her that I'm going to kill her? Nikki, please, don't be a fool. Put the phone down.
13: No.
14: All right. Go ahead.
13: Amanda, this is Nikki Carpenter. Nikki Carpenter. Yes. Amanda, are you... Oh. Amanda, can you understand me?
14: Smash. I could have told you that.
13: Amanda... Listen to me.
14: That'll be the day.
13: Amanda, please listen carefully now. Guy is here with me in my apartment, and he has just told me that he intends to murder you. Yes, I know you're going to marry him. That's the point of what I'm telling you. He's... No, I'm not inventing it. I am not a jealous fool. She
14: didn't believe you in her hazy alcoholic way?
13: Oh, you are evil. You are a devil.
14: I haven't hesitated to tell you what I do, Nikki, because there's no way ever you can prove anything. But there's every way I can prove that you've damaged my career and altogether left yourself open to what are called punitive damages. A great big lump of punitive damages.
13: You evil
14: And if what I've told you fails to persuade you to call off the hounds, I can still take one more step.
13: One more step?
14: Kill you, Nikki.
13: Oh.
14: Kill you. And no one the wiser.
12: Imagination. It plays like heat lightning in dark and ominous skies inside the heads of two people, Nikki Carpenter and Guy Weston. Each seeking to combat, to outwit the other. The imaginative force within Nikki is good, but within Guy, evil. Certainly at this moment, it would appear that Nikki is helpless, that Guy has her where he wants her, that she must lose to win. Well, we'll see when Mystery Theater returns shortly with Act Two.

0: no such thing as the perfect crime? If that's what you always thought, think again, for it certainly appears that Guy Weston knows how to murder to perfection. He is so sure of himself that he's candidly told his brother's fiancée, Nikki, that he not only murdered her sister, but two previous wives. Furthermore, he has freely admitted that he intends to murder his next wife, Amanda Jordan, and may even do away with Nikki.
1: Do you mean to say that he stood there and confessed to you?
2: Not confessed. He bragged. He boasted. Flaunted their murders in my face and said he intended to murder Amanda after they're married.
1: I can't believe this, Nikki. I just can't.
2: He's hit on a way of committing the perfect murder.
1: Nonsense.
2: Bill, listen
1: to
2: me.
1: No, Nikki, you listen to me. I don't know what's caused all this. I know you're overtired. I know you're knocking yourself out to get your next fashion show ready. But whatever it is, Nikki, dear, stop it.
2: Stop what?
1: These imaginings of yours, these wild accusations about my brother being a murderer, a perfect murderer yet.
2: Bill, he killed Alicia.
1: He did not kill Alicia. Alicia fell or jumped from a 12-story window when Guy was in his office miles away. So how in heaven's name could he have killed her?
2: I don't know. That's what I'm hoping the private detective I hired will come up with.
1: You're still using a private detective?
2: Of course.
1: I warned you, Guy will sue you for everything you've got on grounds of slander, defamation of character, and win.
2: I know. He told me that himself. He also said that if I push him far enough, he might even murder me.
1: I'm just not going to believe this. I can't believe it. I'd be an absolute nut to believe it. As nutty as...
2: As me? Huh? Is that what you're saying? I see. Well, in that case, Bill, I think I'd better give this back.
1: You're giving me back our engagement ring?
2: Yes.
1: Nikki, you're letting...
2: No. I am not overtired. I am not letting my imagination run away with me. I did not create or invent what I just told you about Guy coming to see me. It's true, every word of it.
1: Nikki.
2: Please. He will kill Amanda if I can't stop him. And he'll kill me if, as he puts it, I don't call off the hounds. Well, Bill, I may be a nut with an imagination that's running wild, but I'd say Guy wants me to call off the hounds because he's scared to death they'll run him to the ground. And I'm betting that they will. Betting everything I have, my fortune, my career, my life.
3: You ask me, she needs a psychiatrist.
1: She's just terribly tired, exhausted.
3: So because she's tired, I'm supposed to let her slander me, wreck my career, my life? Do you know that because of that crazy phone call Nikki made to Amanda, Amanda almost called off our engagement?
1: Well, she didn't. You're married. No harm done.
3: Hello, Amanda? Nikki. Amanda, I'm just calling to tell you that Guy is going to murder you after you're married. Now, that's a hell of a thing to say. I mean, that's just a plain hell of a thing. And when that tape is played in court...
1: Tape? What tape?
3: Oh. Amanda had a tape recorder hooked to her phone that automatically taped messages. She's an alcoholic, you know, and most of the time she can't remember who called her about what, so she records all conversations.
1: Guy, do me a favor, will you? Destroy that tape and call off your suit against Nikki.
3: Oh, Bill, I can't. The accusations she's made, everybody knows about them. Nobody believes them, of course. At least, I hope nobody believes them. But she's made a laughingstock of me. Bill, I just can't sit back and do nothing to protect myself.
1: I suppose not. Well, thanks for your time, Guy. I'll see you.
3: Wait a minute.
1: Yes?
3: Oh, well, hell, you're my brother. I'll do it for you.
1: You will?
3: Yes, but with one proviso, Bill.
1: Name it.
3: One more word out of her about me. One more crazy accusation, and I'll nail her to the wall. So help me, I will.
1: There'll be no more accusations. I'll see to that. Somehow, I'll convince her.
3: Excuse me. Yes, Miss Mason. Captain? I've a the police? Well, sure, of course put him through. Now, what can this be about? Yes, Captain, this is Guy Weston. You're calling from my home? But what are you doing? Of course I can come home right now, but what's happened? Captain, stop beating about the bush. What the hell has happened? When? What? You're sure? Yes, I'll be there as fast as I can make it.
1: What?
3: Amanda dead.
1: Dead? Amanda?
3: He said the captain, a combination of alcohol and sleeping pills. Oh.
1: Easy. Oh. Look, I'll go home with you.
3: Yes. Please, get my hat and coat.
1: Here, your coat. Let me help you.
3: Thanks. Oh, Bill, I guess you know this means I can't call off my suit against Nikki.
1: Because Amanda's dead?
3: Nikki's accusations, everybody will believe they're true now. Well, I've got to prove they're not. I'm going through with the suit, Bill. I have no option.
2: What do you
3: want? Wait a minute, Nikki. Don't close the door. Let me in.
2: I'd as soon let in a snake.
3: If I was afraid of snakes, I'd want to keep an eye on them. Know what they're up to. You better let me in, Nikki.
2: All right, Guy. Make it quick. No, don't sit down. You won't be staying that long.
3: Oh, I think I will. I got a lot to say to you, Nikki.
2: Well, then say it and get out.
3: First thing I want to say is that, of course, Amanda's death was no accident.
2: I know that.
3: The second thing I want to say is yours won't be either.
2: What?
3: You've gone white. Well, I can't say I blame you. I'd be scared, too, if someone told me I was going to kill myself.
2: Oh, I'm going to kill myself. Commit suicide, just like that.
3: Mm-hmm, just like that.
2: And you're going to see to that?
3: I am.
2: And what reason will I have for taking my own life?
3: Guilt. Shame.
2: Guilt? Shame over what?
3: Of making false accusations against a certain Guy Weston. Me.
2: The accusations I made against you were true, not false. So why should I feel any guilt or any shame?
3: Yeah, Nikki, you are going to murder yourself, so to speak, just as my European wives did. As Alicia did. As Amanda did. Since you're going to be my next victim, I should think you'd like to know how it's all going to be accomplished.
2: I am not in the least interested.
3: I'm going to tell you anyway. I've said this before, and I apologize if I bore you, but I am quite possibly the only person in the world who has discovered how to commit the perfect murder. Would you believe that I found myself taking karate lessons in Japan when I was there? Now, so help me, I did. And suddenly, one day, the thought crossed my mind, if you can use an opponent's physical strength or weakness against him, why can't his mental strength or weakness be used against him as well? The answer quite simply is, of course, it can.
2: I don't see how.
3: You will. You will, my darling, you will. Now, consider Alicia. I had only to find her weakness to ensure her death. And I did. Her weakness was agoraphobia. That's the intense fear of heights. The reason such people fear heights is because they have a powerful, often overwhelming compulsion to throw themselves off into space. Well, such was Alicia's weakness, the weakness that I turned against her.
2: How?
3: Simply by laughing at her, showing contempt for her fears, taunting her for her inability even to go near a high window. I needled her, goaded her, irritated her until, to strike back at me, to prove me wrong, she would go to that 12th-story window of our apartment again and again and open the window and stand looking down at the traffic far, far below and say to me, "See, I can do it."
2: Oh.
3: And she did. Until the day I knew would come sooner or later, the day her nerve broke, compulsion overcame her, and she threw herself to her death.
2: Oh, you...
3: And now, wait, no, claws. Well, listen, don't,
2: please.
3: Don't you tie your claws on. Don't you tie your claws on me again. Now, as for Amanda, her weakness was alcohol and sleeping pills. My first step in murdering her was merely to replace her pills with placebos, which, of course, had no effect. Now, when she complained, I told her she probably needed stronger sleeping pills and saw to it that she got them, along with plenty to drink, you understand. Her death was a foregone conclusion. Once again, using my victim's weakness against her, she killed herself. Huh. And I, the real murderer, remain scot-free.
2: And I am your next victim.
3: You are. You'll be dead within 2 weeks. In fact, you don't know it, but you've already written your suicide note. On this.
2: That's one of those shirt pocket tape recorders.
3: That is, you see, I was carrying in my shirt pocket. Huh. Everything we've said to each other since I came through that door has been recorded on this tape.
2: Yes, but I did not record a suicide note.
3: Correction. You will have, once I have edited and altered the tape, then re-recorded it. I'll let you hear it. Well, that's the least I can do.
2: And perhaps you'd be good enough to tell me what strength or weakness of mine you intend to use against me.
3: With you, no weakness. Strength.
2: Which is?
3: Come on, you know your strong point as well as I do. You tell me.
2: It's my imagination.
3: Precisely. Within 2 weeks or less, Nikki, you're going to be dead.
2: Huh?
3: Murdered. By your own imagination.
0: Murdered by her own imagination? How in the world can that be done? Come to think of it, people have been killed by terror, by sudden fear, by overwhelming panic. But it can't happen that way with Nikki. She is too strong, too self-controlled. What way then? What plan does Guy have in mind? You'll find out shortly when Mystery Theater returns with Act 3.

0: Can your imagination kill? Murderer Guy Weston says it can. And since he has been eminently successful in doing away with a number of victims, it would appear that Nicky Carpenter is about to become his latest. Oh, he won't kill her, oh no. She will kill herself. The instrument of death being her own imagination. Up to now, Guy Weston has murdered to perfection. Up to now.
1: Hello?
2: Hello, Nicky. This is Guy. No, don't hang up. Oh. I want to play your suicide note to you.
1: If you think you can scare me...
2: Scare you? That's not my purpose at all, Nicky. I simply want to keep you in touch. Now then, here's the first step to your murdering yourself. Listen.
3: The accusations I made against Guy Weston were false. I feel guilt, shame. I'm going to kill myself. Commit suicide.
2: There it is, Nicky. Your suicide note in your own voice, recorded by you on the tape recorder that will be found in your apartment.
1: You vile, evil...
2: Bye for now, Nicky.
4: Now, Nicky.
1: Bill. Oh, Bill, you've got to help me.
4: Of course I will, sweetheart.
1: I'm so sorry I broke our engagement. That was stupid of me. But I was so upset and frustrated.
4: Don't you think I realize that? The nice thing about a broken engagement is that it's easily repaired by putting the ring back on the girl's finger. Now hold out that pretty hand of yours, young lady.
1: Oh, Bill.
4: And now a kiss to make sure the repair holds. That's a repair that'll hold forever.
1: It will, my darling, it will.
4: Now then, new fashion season or no new fashion season, you're going to take a week off.
1: A week off?
4: At least a few days. Get away from work, out from all the pressure you've been under.
1: Bill, what are you saying?
4: I'm saying that I'm going to take you up to my place on the lake for a long weekend. See that you rest, relax, and recuperate from the heavy workload you've been... Well, what is it?
1: You... haven't believed a word I said.
4: Well, now, Nicky...
1: No, everything I've told you. Guy admitting he's a murderer, saying he's going to see that I kill myself, the fake suicide note he tricked me into taping. You don't believe any of that.
4: Nicky, sweetheart, we've been through all this. But you broke your engagement to me because of it. Now, don't...
1: Please, will you believe me? Will you please believe that what I'm telling you is true? Your brother Guy is a murderer. He murdered my sister Alicia by tricking her into jumping out of a window. And he murdered Amanda, as he said he would. And as I told you, he would.
4: Amanda died from combining alcohol with sleeping pills.
1: Sleeping pills that were any number of times stronger than anything she ever took before. Your brother murders people by tricking them into murdering themselves. And he's told me that he's going to do the same to me.
4: By maneuvering you into killing yourself with your own imagination? Nicky, be reasonable. You know you'll do no such thing. Sure, sure. You're a highly imaginative woman, but you're also a very practical, down-to-earth woman.
1: If only I could convince you
4: that... Let me convince you of something. Convince you that one of the best things you could possibly do would be to...
1: Yes? To what?
4: Have dinner with me tonight, then go to the theater afterward.
1: Oh, Bill.
4: Look, I'll pick you up at 6:30. Cocktails, dinner, and any play or musical you want to see. Date?
1: Oh. Date.
4: Excuse me. My name is Bill Weston, and I believe I have a date for dinner in the theater with a very charming young woman.
1: Yes, you have.
4: And is she ready?
1: Just about. All she has to do is put on her hat and gloves.
4: Not before she gives her husband to be a kiss.
1: What? Spoil my makeup? Uh-uh. You have to wait till we get back.
4: Something to look forward to. Hey, snazzy hat. You do something for it.
1: Thank you. Ouch.
4: What's that?
1: Ooh. There's something in the finger of this glove. Look, my finger's bleeding.
4: Let me see. Well, your finger's cut.
1: Well, how could I possibly cut my finger on a glove?
4: Just a sec. Turn the glove inside out. Well, fist get inside your glove?
1: What? What is it? I don't see it.
4: Oh, it's so small, you can't hardly see it. A tiny bit of glass.
1: Oh, how could anything like that get inside my glove?
4: I don't know, but...
1: Oh, dear. Excuse me. Hello?
2: Guy, Nicky.
1: Yes?
2: Brother Bill told me he's taking you to dinner in the theater tonight.
1: So what of it?
2: Nicky, don't wear gloves tonight.
1: Don't wear...
2: Oh, dear. I'm too late. You've already put them on, have you? And cut your finger?
1: Yes.
2: Oh, well, just a scratch. I mean, nothing to worry about. Unless the bit of glass inside your glove was poisoned.
1: Poisoned? Hello? Hello?
4: Honey, what is it?
1: He hung up.
4: Who?
1: Your brother Guy. My murderer.
4: Nicky? How do you feel?
1: Sick. My headaches. My stomach's upset.
4: But if Dr. Welch said he could discover no signs of poison...
1: He won't be sure until he's tested the blood sample he took. Why doesn't he phone? Here.
4: He's the devil. Or rather, the doctor. Hello? Yes, doctor. Oh, good, good. Well, Doctor, we appreciate your coming over and all you've done. Thanks again, Doctor. Not a trace of poison, Nicky.
1: Well, then why do I feel so awful?
4: I guess because you thought you might have been poisoned. But you weren't, honey. It was just all in your...
1: Say it, Bill. It was all in my imagination.
4: Then you admit, Guy, you admit you telephoned Nicky last night.
5: What is this, Bill? Some kind of inquisition? You walk into my office the first thing in the morning and start shooting questions at me as if I were guilty of something. Yes, I did phone Nicky last night. What about it?
4: What did you phone her about?
5: To tell her I was withdrawing the suit I brought against her for defamation of character.
4: You are withdrawing it?
5: Yeah, I know I said I'd have to go through with it, but, well, you are my brother. And she is your fiancée, and oh... Well, hell, I just couldn't go through with it, that's all.
4: And that's what you phoned her about.
5: What else would I phone her about? Well?
4: Forget it, Guy. Forget it.
1: What could be? Oh, it's 3 a.m. Who can be calling? Hello?
3: Nicky. The accusations I made against Guy Weston were false. I feel guilt, shame. I'm going to kill myself. Commit suicide.
2: Pleasant dreams, Nicky. Pleasant dreams.
1: Oh, no. Oh, no. I ask you, all of you, who you think you are. I mean, I am Nicky Carpenter. I created the Nicky Carpenter Collection, and not you.
6: Nicky, please.
1: Oh, shut up. I've heard enough out of all of you. Now, you listen to me. When I ask for black mousseline, I want black mousseline. And when I ask for white file, I want white file. I don't care what your reason is. Don't change my orders. Now, get out of here, all of you. A lot of you. Get out. Get out. Oh, gosh, I'm sorry. Please. Please, I'm sorry. Please forgive me. Please. Please.
4: Yes? Yes, put him through. Yes, Dr. Welch. Well, I'm worried about her, too. She's not sleeping, not eating, a bundle of nerves. I'm wondering if you could recommend a good psychiatrist. Why? Because I think she's in need of psychiatric help. Huh? Well, I'll certainly come to see you. When? Right. Be in your office in half an hour.
1: Hello.
2: 3 a.m. and you answer at once? Not sleeping, Nicky?
1: Oh, What do you want?
6: Question is, what you want. What your imagination has brought you to wanting. Death.
1: I won't listen to you.
6: No need. Listen to your imagination. That's what you've been doing. Imagining how, just quite how, you'll reach the point where you'll kill yourself.
1: You, myself.
6: The gun is in the drawer of your night table.
1: Oh.
6: Save yourself a lot of agony, Nikki. Use it. Tonight. Now.
7: Bill.
8: Yes, Guy?
7: It's late. They'll be closing the chapel in half an hour. Everybody's gone.
8: I want to stay with Nikki, be with her as much as possible. Until she's buried tomorrow.
7: There's no good to punish yourself, Bill. She's gone. Nothing you can do now.
8: But could I have done something before?
7: Before?
8: Listen to her fears, her worries. Guy?
7: Yes?
8: I'd like to look at her before... Could you ask someone to come in and open the casket?
7: You don't want that.
8: Yes.
7: No.
8: Guy, please.
7: Bill, she isn't presentable. You know, a gun to the temple.
8: Yes, yes. All right, all right. But I'll stay till they close the chapel at midnight. I won't do the same for you, though, Guy.
7: You won't. For me.
8: When you're lying in your casket to be buried next morning, I'll not sit with you, keep no vigil for you, not for a murderer.
7: You're saying some very funny things, Bill.
8: I know you killed Nikki.
7: You've what?
8: I know you killed her, made her kill herself, drove her to it.
7: Bill, I think you could use a drink.
8: You can use a lawyer. Get yourself one. I've got you with the goods, brother.
7: What are you talking about?
8: I was there in Nikki's apartment when you called and told her about the gun. I heard every word of extension. I made a point of staying with her constantly after a little conference I had with Dr. Welsh, Nikki's physician, who convinced me that she was as sane as I am, living on the edge of nerves, nerves rubbed raw, driven to the end of her rope, her emotional rope, and imagining things.
7: You were there when I phoned?
8: Oh, more to it than that, Guy. I went to your place, found the original tape, the one you recorded her suicide note from.
7: You're lying.
8: Am I?
7: You couldn't have found the original tape. I destroyed it.
8: Then there was an original.
7: What?
8: You admitted there was an original tape from which you recorded, edited, altered, and re-recorded Nikki's suicide note.
7: All right. All right, you're so bloody damn smart. All right. I did kill her the way I killed the others, by using their weaknesses, their strengths, so they would kill themselves. So do me something. Huh? Prove something. So I slipped. I admitted there was an original tape, so what? Who heard me say it? You? Me? Her? She's dead.
1: No, Guy. I'm alive. I'm very much alive.
7: Nikki?
1: You have been tricked this time. I did not kill myself. It was all faked.
8: Once I was convinced Nikki was telling the truth, trapping you, Guy, was simple.
7: Trapping me? You haven't trapped me.
8: But we have. You've admitted everything.
7: Who heard me? You? Her?
1: And you, Guy. You.
7: You think I testify against myself in a court of law? Testify against myself?
8: As a matter of fact, you will.
7: You're crazy.
8: But this isn't.
7: A tape recorder. A shirt pocket tape recorder.
8: You used this same little device to drive Nikki to suicide and failed. I'll use it to send you to jail. Guy, I'll succeed.
0: I'll be back shortly with a final thought. When you first joined me, I spoke of imagination as a world of fantasy. I then corrected myself to say, it's a world of reality. I'd like to correct myself again. It is truly a world of fantasy and reality. Our cast included Mercedes McCambridge, John Newland, and Joseph Campanella. 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

0: Welcome. Come in. Welcome to the Mystery Theater. I'm Hyman Brown. The purists claim it's love that makes the world go round. That's a beautiful conceit, and we should let them enjoy it. However, practical people know better. Sensible people know what really makes the world go round, and that's money. Yes, money. With money, you not only make the world go round, but you can make it go fast or slow or even bring it to a full and complete shuddering stop.
1: Oliver, Oliver, darling.
2: Good morning, Miss Wilson.
1: Miss Wilson? Is something wrong, Colonel Colfax? You have a certain look on your face.
2: Have I? What kind of look?
1: The look of a man who's about to announce he wants to break his engagement. Is that why you're here?
2: No, that is not why. I have come to...
1: Yes?
2: I have come to place you under arrest.
1: Arrest?
2: Miss Mariah Wilson, you are charged with spying against the government of the Confederate States of America. And it is my duty to conduct you to a place of court-martial.
0: Our mystery drama, Solid Gold Soldiers, was written especially for the Mystery Theater by Sam Dan and stars Michael Wager and Evie Juster. I'll be back shortly with Act One.

0: No war in our history has the power to fire the imagination as does the Civil War, or if you will, the war between the states. Obviously, that's because it was our own very own war. It belonged to us and to nobody else. Professional and amateur historians keep fighting and refighting it constantly. If Grant had done this or Lee had done that, we're obsessed with the battles, the great bloody battles, Vicksburg, Gettysburg, the Wilderness. But there were greater, more decisive battles than these battles in which not one drop of blood was shed. Battles which did not occur on the open field of war. We're in Charleston, South Carolina. It is the beginning of the year 1863.
1: Ah, Mr. Burton, please be seated.
2: Oh, thank you. Devilish weather out there, Colonel Colfax. In here, too.
1: I admit, sir, it is a bit warm.
2: Warm? Warm, you say? I have no fear of the fires of Hades after sampling the heat of your fair city, sir.
1: It does take getting used to. Sir, have you examined the list?
2: Oh, yes, indeed. Each and every item.
1: You must admit it would be quite a windfall for the merchants and manufacturers you represent in Great Britain.
2: Windfall? Bless my soul, sir, how can you call it a windfall?
1: Look, at the prices we offer you for the necessities of life and the sinews of war.
2: Which brings us to the matter of payment.
1: I thought we had agreed we are pledging our cotton
2: crop. Cotton, yes, the most precious and valuable commodity. Several million bales of cotton would be a godsend to the mills of England. There is, however, one small difficulty.
1: Difficulty?
2: Oh, come, Colonel Colfax. You know as well as I do the nature of the difficulty. You also pledged us last year's cotton.
1: And it's yours. It belongs to you.
2: Not while it sits and rots on the docks of Charleston.
1: We are planning a fleet of blockade destroyers.
2: The truth is that the Federals control the seas. Now, I have been instructed by my principals to insist on direct payment.
1: Very well. We shall pay you in cash.
2: Well, I hope you understand, Colonel, by cash we do not mean paper.
1: Sir, do you impugn the honor of the

0: Another way of saying you have no faith in our government.
1: Faith is too fragile to stand alone. It usually requires a pedestal. And one made of gold is always best.
0: But we are winning. We won the battles at Bull Run, Chancellorville, Fredericksburg.
1: Unfortunately, you have not won any lately.
0: Well, it's no secret that Lee is planning an offensive into the north, into Pennsylvania.
1: We do not consider that a wise maneuver.
0: It is not for foreigners to determine the tactics and strategy of our war.
1: Ah, but you see, Colonel, it is our war also. We already are heavily invested, and you are asking us to support you further.
0: We are willing to pay for all materials.
1: And we must insist on payment in gold.
0: Gold?
1: As a down payment, as a token of good faith, $1,000,000 in gold.
0: But
1: those, sir, are our terms.
0: I am not empowered to approve of payment in gold.
1: Well, I understand.
0: I will have to take up the matter with the president himself.
1: Well, naturally. I have at my disposal a steam-powered blockade runner, easily the fastest ship afloat. We can load her with the gold at night, steal out of the harbor, and be in London 12 days from now. Your merchandise can be delivered here some 20 days later. In 1 month, sir, you will have arms, ammunition, equipment, and supplies for an entire army corps.
0: I see. Very well, Mr. Burton. I shall convey these rather harsh conditions to the president.
1: Harsh conditions? Well, son, business is business.
0: Not among gentlemen.
1: Colonel, war just is not a gentleman's business.
0: Those are the terms, Mr. President.
2: In return for the gold, we are to receive all the items on the list.
0: Yes, sir.
2: We give Mr. Burton the money. He delivers it to England on his blockade runner. And then he has other blockade runners to bring us the equipment.
0: Yes, sir, that's how we've been dealing with the British since the war began.
2: The risks, Colonel?
0: A ship carrying the gold can be intercepted or sunk by a federal man of war.
2: Yes.
0: And even if the gold is delivered to England, the ships carrying the cargo to us may be unable to run the blockade.
2: In other words, the ordinary risks, Colonel.
0: Yes, Mr. President.
2: And what is your feeling in this matter?
0: If we have the gold, I say let's do it.
2: Why?
0: Do we have a choice? The Federals have 10 factories to our one. Sooner or later, we must be overwhelmed by their superior equipment. We must win the war now or lose it forever.
2: But we are winning, aren't we, Colonel?
0: No, sir. We maul the Federals here in the east, but they have already driven us from the west.
2: Is that how you see it?
0: Our only hope is General Lee's planned invasion of Pennsylvania. As it stands now, it will fail.
2: Why, Colonel?
0: He hasn't enough men.
2: But they are picked troops, the best soldiers in the world, experienced veterans. Their morale is splendid.
0: Yes, they're straining at the leash and they'll make short work of the Yankees. I've heard all that kind of talk, sir. But Lee will have to suffer terrible casualties. We need another 20,000 men.
2: Yes, you're right. Of course you're right, Colonel.
0: At the crucial point, success will depend on a fresh, well-equipped reserve. Without it, Lee is lost. $1,000,000 in gold can buy us that reserve army corps. And they will turn the tide of the war. But do we have $1,000,000 in gold?
2: We'll raise it. We'll raise it somehow. Tell Mr. Burton we agree to his terms.
3: To die for one's country is to live forever. To fall in the fight is to stand with the brave. Bold sons of the South, we'll forget you never. How holy the earth that will serve as your grave.
0: Ladies and gentlemen, your attention, please. Your attention, please, thank you. Thank you. Miss Mariah Wilson, surely the foremost actress on the stage today. Thank you for your inspired recitation.
4: Thank you.
0: Ladies and gentlemen, thank you for attending the Gold Ball this evening. These gala celebrations are being held all over the South to raise gold to buy the necessary supplies for our brave boys in the field. So give, Give generously of your gold coin.

0: Mind your gold rings. In short, if it is gold, give it. Yeah. Give it. Thank you. Why, thank you, Miss Wilson. Thank you so much for being with us this evening.
1: Oh, my pleasure, Colonel.
0: I've always gone to the theater to watch you, ma'am. I think you are a great artiste.
1: Thank you, Colonel.
0: I understand you're a strong partisan of the Confederate cause.
1: As an actress, I am partial to romance. And there simply is no romance in the North. It's so cold and so businesslike. Is it true what everyone says, that General Lee is actually going to invade the North? I shouldn't have asked that. I'm sure it's a military secret.
0: Well, it's hardly a secret, Miss Wilson.
2: Well, good evening, Colonel.
0: Ah, Mr. Burton.
2: A most successful affair, sir.
0: Miss Wilson, may I present Mr. Alexander Burton?
2: Ah, your servant, ma'am.
1: How do you do?
2: I have heard so much about you, Miss Wilson.
0: In a very real sense, it might be said that this gala is being held for Mr. Burton.
1: Indeed.
0: Yes, Mr. Burton is the agent for the English Combine that will furnish us with the necessary supplies and equipment.
1: Oh, well, then he deserves some very special treatment.
0: It can be said that with Mr. Burton rests the fate of our country.
2: Oh, now, sir, really. You mustn't make me all that important.
0: Mr. Burton shall conduct the gold to England.
1: May the heavens protect you and us, Mr. Burton.
2: Thank you, ma'am.
0: What a wonderful night this is. I have a feeling that victory is in the air. Victory and peace.
2: Now I would like to drink to that.
0: And I would like to dance to that. May I have the pleasure, Miss Wilson.
2: As who's there? Well, I say, who's there? Well, if you're a bandit or a burglar, I warn you, I'm armed. Very well, let us find out.
1: Good evening.
2: Why, bless my soul,
1: It's Maria Wilson. May I come in?
2: Oh, yeah. To what do I owe this honor?
1: May I ask you to put down the revolver? Firearms have always made me nervous.
2: Yes, I confess they make me somewhat nervous as well. But once again, to what do I owe this honor?
1: I came here because I am curious.
2: Curious?
1: Yes. I should like to know your name.
2: Well, but you know my name. Or perhaps you've forgotten. I'm Alexander Burton.
1: No, sir. That's the discrepancy. You are not Alexander Burton, agent for the Great Britain Commercial and Manufacturing Group.
2: Now, my dear young lady, how can you possibly say that?
1: Well, I have two reasons. First, you're not an Englishman. Oh, your accent sounds authentic, but it's a stage accent and not the genuine article. Second, I know Alexander Burton. I met him when I played in London some years ago.
2: Well, well, well.
1: Yes, Mr. Burton.
2: And what else do you have to say to me, Miss Wilson?
1: I don't know what your endeavor is exactly, but I am announcing to you the fact that you now have a partner.
2: A partner?
1: Yes, a partner. A silent partner.
2: A silent partner. And also a dead partner. You're a very rash young woman, Miss Wilson. And I'm afraid it must cost you your life.
3: Well, who is Mr. Burton? Evidently, he is not as advertised. We know that Maria Wilson is a famous actress of the day. But obviously, she's a little more than that. Right now, she's looking into the muzzle of this gentleman's revolver. He may shoot her, he may not. Just what he will decide will be revealed in a few moments when I return with Act 2 of Mystery Theater.

0: In time of war, all other things being equal, a rich army will usually beat a poor army. An army travels on its stomach, which means it needs food, and also travels on its feet, which means it needs shoes. And it needs a great many other things, too. And these are things only money can buy. The Confederate States is raising what was, for those days, a huge sum of gold. But where is it going?
1: Now, Mr. Burton. You see, I still call you Mr. Burton. You know you can't kill me.
2: Why not?
1: Before I came here, I made my plans known to a friend. And if anything should occur, that friend will notify the proper authorities.
2: No, you're bluffing.
1: Call it. Pull the trigger. Well?
2: Well, bless us all, you are a spunky young woman.
1: And now, Mr. Burton, how did you achieve your present position?
2: Oh, that. Well, it was a succession of events. I happened to be in Liverpool on business.
1: What sort of business?
2: Oh, whatever sort of business might come up.
1: I see.
2: And, well, it was late at night, and I was returning to my lodgings when I saw a well-dressed man walking up the street. Suddenly, two mean-looking fellows jumped on him and started to beat him. They were thieves, of course, who were after his money. Well, each to his own trade, I always say. I had no mind to interfere. But they happened to see me and became frightened, and they just ran away.
3: Oh, oh.
2: I've said it, sir. Now, just lie easy. Steady, I'll call for help. I'll get you.
3: My head.
2: Yes, they did strike you a nasty blow or two.
3: I must get back to the ship.
2: No. Don't try to get up, sir. Worst thing for a blow on the old noggin. Just rest.
3: My name is Burton. Alexander Burton.
2: Oh, yes, sir. I've heard of you. You're sailing for America. Read all about you in the newspapers.
3: Everything is spinning about. I'm dying.
2: Now, sir, I live just a few doors up the street. You can lie down, and I can go for a doctor.
3: No, get me to the ship. It sails. Get me to...
2: Well, he was in no condition to go anywhere. So I got him into my room somehow and stretched him out on the couch. I thought there'd be a gift in it for me, you know. But he wouldn't let me leave him. He clutched my hand and refused to let go. He just kept talking to me. He was delirious.
3: I'm going there, representing my clients. I'll drive the biggest bargain in history. I'll make them pay. Pay in gold. None of their worthless paper. Gold. 1,000,000 in gold. Gold. Now, take me to the ship. The ship is waiting to sail. The ship is waiting for me. For me. Take me to the ship.
2: And suddenly, he was dead. So, since he wouldn't need it any longer, I searched his pockets for money. And I looked at the sheaf of documents in his coat.
1: And you decided to become Mr. Alexander Burton.
2: Who is empowered to collect $1,000,000 in gold from the Confederate government.
1: What did you do with Mr. Burton's body?
2: For a few shillings, you can always find some obliging gentleman.
1: And the gold?
2: I've discussed the matter with some of the crew who appeared sympathetic. The others will be convinced to join us, one way or another.
1: And so the ship will take on the gold, but it will not sail to England.
2: No, I'm afraid not.
1: Well, now that I am your partner...
2: Ah, yes, my new partner.
1: My share should be 10%.
2: That's quite a bit of money.
1: Well, I could have asked for more, but I'm not greedy.
2: And just how do you expect to be paid?
1: I expect you to deliver the money before the ship sails. Is it a bargain, partner?
2: Yes, it's a bargain, partner.
4: Miss Wilson, I haven't really had a chance to thank you for your efforts last night.
1: Come now, Colonel. I did very little.
4: That's not true. Your very presence cast a golden glow over the evening.
1: Why, Colonel, how poetic. Do you actually write poetry?
4: I believe every man speaks poetry when he's properly inspired, and I have found my inspiration.
1: Really?
4: Miss Wilson, may I call you Mariah?
1: Please.
4: Mariah, I have never been very good with words.
1: I think you're doing very well.
4: Thank you, ma'am, but action is more my style, and I... Well, Miss Wilson, Mariah, there is something I must tell you. For the first time in my life, I have met a woman to whom I would offer my heart and my hand.
1: Colonel?
4: You can't call a man Colonel after he says something like that.
1: I don't even know your first name.
4: It's Oliver.
1: Oliver.
4: Yes, I could give you my heart and my life. But here now, they are not mine to offer. They belong to my country.
1: I understand, Oliver.
4: But may I hope, may I dare to hope that one day when this terrible war will be over...
1: Yes, Colonel. Oliver, when this terrible war will finally be over.
2: Well, Mr. Stryker, what news do you have for me?
5: Well, all in all, the news is pretty good.
2: What is it?
5: Well, as you yourself should remember, you says to me, Stryker, I want you to watch that Miss Wilson woman night and day. Keep an eye on the house and follow wherever she goes. Remember?
2: Yes, I remember.
5: Well, just this morning, she walks out of the house, strolls down the street. I follows her, very cautious, and she turns down a deserted lane, and making sure she ain't observed, she quickly places a letter inside the trunk of an old oak tree. Aha, hello, what's this, I ask myself. And after she leaves, I just sticks me hand in, and here it is.
2: I thank you, Mr. Stryker.
5: What's it say?
2: You mean you weren't curious enough to read it?
5: I'd need more than curiosity. I'd need to know how to read.
2: Ah. Beautiful handwriting this lady has. Alert, blockading squadron, runner preparing to sail soon with gold shipment. Well. So think of what we have just learned about the fair Miss Mariah Wilson.
5: Should we get rid of Miss Wilson? I could do it with no trouble at all.
2: No, Stryker. There's always the correct way to do these things.
4: Oh, Mr. Burton, I must apologize for one of our sudden southern storms.
3: Yes, terrible weather, isn't it?
4: But I am happy to report everything seems to be going smoothly. We should have all the gold and you can be ready to sail within a week.
2: Oh, well, that is splendid. Colonel...
4: Yes, sir?
2: I'm not sure I know how to say this, but I... that was a splendid gala you held the other evening.
4: It was reputed to be the best in the whole South. Of course, we were graced by the presence of Miss Mariah Wilson.
2: Ah, yes, Miss Wilson. I'm afraid I should talk to you about Miss Wilson.
4: What is there to say about Miss Wilson?
2: Well, I'm not sure. Perhaps I'm imagining things, but let me tell you at any rate. I had met Miss Wilson before we were introduced at the ball the other evening.
4: Oh, Miss Wilson didn't seem to recall that.
2: Well, met is perhaps not quite the right word. Miss Wilson played the season of 1860 in London. As a matter of fact, I attended her last performance. I was very much impressed by the speech she made after the curtain fell. She said that she was returning home because war was certain. She wanted to help her country.
4: Oh, and she has. She most certainly has helped.
2: But her country is the North.
4: Oh, Mr. Burton, I'm positive you're in error.
2: If only I were. No. She had everyone in tears. She hailed Abraham Lincoln as the savior of the United States. She said the South had been seized by the powers of darkness.
4: Mr. Burton, what you are telling me is absolutely incredible.
2: So what motive would I have for lying, for slandering the lady?
4: I find what you are saying impossible to believe.
2: Yes, I know, sir. That's because you were in love with the lady.
4: Sir.
2: If you were not in love with the lady, would it be possible?
4: Well, I feel that I know, Miss Wilson, that she cannot be what you say she is.
2: Colonel, I know your feelings, but would you trust the fate of your country on them?
4: Sir, I...
2: Colonel, certain things are difficult to... Well, I felt it my duty to present you with a piece of information.
4: The fact that she may have made such a speech on the eve of the war, that does not mean it expressed her true feelings.
2: Oh, the speech sounded quite true to me.
4: Those feelings may have changed when she came home and became convinced of the justice of the Southern cause.
2: Would your feelings toward your country ever change, Colonel?
4: Well, there's one way to find out. We will search her house.
1: Just a moment. Oliver, what a wonderful surprise. Come in. I was hoping you'd come calling on me.
4: Were you, Miss Wilson?
1: Miss Wilson? Why, is something wrong, Colonel?
4: Mariah, confess.
1: To what?
4: Confess you're a Union spy.
1: Who accuses me?
4: Does it matter?
1: I have a right to know. Let me face my accuser.
4: Mariah, if we love each other, there can be no falsehoods between us. Are you a spy?
1: Who accuses me?
4: I have received a report of a speech you made after your final performance in London in 1860.
1: I wasn't in London in 1860.
4: Unfortunately, Mr. Burton happened to see you express your Union sentiments quite strongly.
1: I played the season of 1860 in Boston. Why, if you read the Boston newspapers, well, get old copies of the paper.
4: Mr. Burton saw you and heard you.
1: Mr. Burton? How do you know Mr. Burton is all that he claims to be?
4: Miss Wilson, this is unworthy of you. Mr. Burton is an English gentleman.
1: How do you know?
4: Mr. Burton carries all the proper documents.
1: Can anyone here identify Mr. Burton? Well, can they? Do you intend to give a man whom nobody knows $1 million in gold and let him sail away with it? Do you?
4: Confess, Mariah, please. And I shall find a way to spare your life. If I can, Oh, please, Mariah, do not make it more difficult for me.
1: Why do you insist I am a spy?
4: This letter. It's in your handwritten script.
1: Where did you find that?
4: We searched your house. Oh. Alert blockading squadron. Runner prepared to sail soon with gold shipment.
1: I see.
4: And you are a spy.
1: It was the best way I could serve my country.
4: I understand.
1: And now?
4: Now I am forced to place you under arrest.
1: Well, may I ask a favor, Colonel?
4: Of course.
1: May I be permitted to change my costume for the occasion? I should wear black.
4: Oh, very well, Miss Wilson.
1: Thank you. I shall not keep you waiting.
4: Miss Wilson! Miss Wilson! Miss Wilson! Miss Wilson! Gone! How could you let her get away, Lieutenant?
6: But she didn't get away, Colonel.
4: She is gone.
6: Well, my man had all four sides of the house surrounded. All the windows were under observation, and the back door, she didn't come out of the house.
4: You mean no one came out of that house?
6: Well, that's right, sir. No one.
4: No one at all.
6: Well, no one except...
4: Yes, who?
6: An old slave woman.
4: Oh, no one except an old slave woman. Where did she go?
6: Where did she go,
4: sir? Yes, where did she go? Quickly, where did she go?
6: I didn't hardly notice, Colonel.
4: Think!
6: Well, I try, but who notices an old slave woman?
0: Of course, you and I know that the old slave lady is none other than Mariah Wilson. Well, she is now deep in the heart of the enemy country, and surely a hue and cry will be raised against her. However, she does have one thing in her favor. She's an actress. She can assume various roles. She has other parts to play when I return to Mystery Theater shortly.

0: In 1863, the American Civil War is reaching towards its crisis. The decisive battle will be fought at Gettysburg. As one famous Confederate general put it, battles are won by those who get there the fastest with the mostest. What the South must do is get the necessary tools of war from abroad. And this costs money. And money is scarce and precious. And this is what our story has been all about. Money. Which is what most stories are really all about. Well, an old slave lady trudges along a dusty country road in South Carolina. She stops at an old farmhouse. The farmer is in the front yard, about to saddle his horse.
1: Massa.
2: What is it, Grandma? You hungry?
1: Yes, sir. Powerful hungry.
2: You ain't from around here. Don't tell me you running away at your age. Who you belong to?
1: I can't remember, sir.
2: Well, go around the back to the kitchen. Tell him I says to give you something to eat.
1: I'd be powerful obliged to you, John Stevens.
2: Good Lord. Come into the house, quickly.
3: We shall have to get rid of this Burton fellow.
4: Why, John? Let him take the gold. We can have the blockade squadron capture him at sea.
2: Look, he'll be flying a British flag, which means we can only board him inside the territorial limits. Suppose by some lucky chance he sneaks past the blockade. What if we're forced to capture him on the high seas? We have no right to board a British ship in international waters.
4: Then we must force the rebels to use one of their own blockade runners.
2: The problem remains how to get rid of this Burton or whatever his name is.
4: I can do that.
2: How?
4: Why, just leave the details to me. I'm an actress. Oh, but that's only half the job. When they get rid of him and decide to use their own vessel, we need someone on board that ship.
2: That will be truly impossible, Mariah. Every member of that crew will be a picked man.
4: I could get on board that ship.
2: You could? Oh, well, how could you possibly hope
4: I to... know Colonel Oliver Colfax. I know how he feels, how he thinks. I know a way to get on board.
2: How?
4: They can always use a cabin boy. I'd need a little luck.
2: But could you actually disguise yourself?
4: I could try. They'll choose a dark night. They'll have a fast ship. They might be able to steal past the squadron, but if I can get on board with one of those new pistols that fire a bright light into the sky...
2: Yes, a flare.
4: A flare. Yes. It would be like a flash of daylight. The blockade squadron would see the ship immediately. They could blow it right out of the water.
2: But, Mariah, you'll be on that ship.
4: But, John... somebody has to make sure the Navy catches sight of that blockade runner. Somebody has to make noise or fire a flare or do something. And if that somebody has to be me, well, I can only tell you the gold must never get to England.
5: Well, Colonel, tonight is the great event, eh?
6: Yes, and it looks like favorable time, too. There'll probably be a heavy mist, judging from the weather now.
5: Oh, yes, sir. I'm sure of the success of our enterprise.
6: Shall you be my guest for luncheon, sir? I know of a splendid place to dine just down the street.
5: Oh, my pleasure, Colonel.
6: Shall we?
5: Colonel, I'm quite impressed with your country, Colonel.
6: We shall be a great nation one day. We may be poor in material things, but we are rich in spirit.
5: Which is what really matters.
7: Henry, it's you, Henry Atkins.
5: I beg your pardon.
7: They said you're going to America, and I'll come looking for you.
5: Mom, I'm afraid you're quite mistaken.
7: Mistaken? Wouldn't I know my own husband? Would I forget a dog like you?
5: Oh, no.
7: Would I forget how you left me, the baby?
5: Oh, Colonel, this is most awkward.
7: I'd travel the old wide world to track you down and demand justice for what you've done to me and my child.
5: And your child? This is a mad woman, Colonel.
7: It is to call me mad. Listen, everybody, listen. This beast here, he leaves a woman and an infant child in London, England, to starve to death.
6: Now, calm yourself, madam. I'm Colonel Colfax. I promise you justice to you will be done. You say your name is Elizabeth Atkins, and you met Mr. Burton.
7: He ain't Mr. Burton. Burton. He's Mr. Atkins, Henry Atkins.
6: You're sure?
7: I know me own husband, don't I?
6: You have proof.
7: What proof would I have, except me own word? He met me and married me in the spring of 57. A year later, he says to me, "Hey, the pickings must be good in America." And I give him me life savings, and off he goes, promising to send for me.
6: How did you get here?
7: Well, after I seen that I'd been had, I left the baby with me mother and come here searching for him.
6: How did you know to come to Charleston?
7: Well, sir, I knows the sort of gentleman he'd associate with. Someone said they heard he was onto a good thing down here.
6: I see.
7: Sir, I didn't mean to cause nobody no trouble. It's just that I need money for the baby. I want him to grow up with an education like I never had.
6: Well, Mrs. Atkins, we shall look into this further, and thank you very much. I was just barely able to rescue him from the mob, Mr. President.
8: And the woman?
6: Well, I questioned her, and she was quite distressed.
8: Do you believe her story?
6: I don't know what to believe.
8: Where is Mr. Burton now?
6: Under guard.
8: It's an awkward situation, Colonel, but it can't be helped.
6: May I suggest, sir, that someone who knows Burton, someone who has dealt with him before, should come to Charleston and settle the matter?
8: Well, then you do suspect him, Colonel.
6: Sir, I know this. The last reserves, the last resources of our country are being entrusted to a gentleman who may or may not be who he says he is.
8: Well, his documents, his instructions, all seem to be in perfect order.
6: His documents may have been stolen from the real Mr. Burton. If so, the real Mr. Burton is probably dead.
8: Ah, Breckinridge. Breckinridge has dealt with the real Mr. Burton in London.
6: Oh, but, sir, Mr. Breckinridge is in Richmond.
8: Well, I know. And we stand to lose valuable time. We must have the equipment within the month if it's to do General Lee any good.
6: Mr. President, may I suggest that we ship the gold to England in one of our own vessels?
8: We run the risk it could be captured on the high seas.
6: Now, we also take the risk that a British blockade runner could be boarded before it leaves the territorial waters.
8: Yes, yes. But once in international waters, the British flag protects her. However, the crew of most of these vessels are basically privateers, which is a polite name for pirates. Well, they'll know they have gold aboard. It could be too tempting.
6: Then why entrust this valuable cargo to strangers in any event? We must use one of our own craft. Yes, come in. Well, my lad, what can I do for you?
9: Sir? Sir? Oh,
6: speak up, son. Speak up and step inside. Well?
9: Sir, I wish to sign on the Dixie as cabin boy.
6: Cabin boy? Why, you're too young to...
9: I'm almost 13.
6: What do you know about the Dixie?
9: Well, everybody knows she's going to run the blockade tonight.
6: What do you mean, everybody? Well, I suppose everybody does.
9: I want to sign aboard.
6: Oh, I'm sorry, son. You're too young.
9: You got to take me with you. Please. I got to fight for my country. I got nowheres to go.
6: Well, we'll find a place for you with some kind-hearted people here in the city.
9: My place is fighting for my country. My place is on the Dixie.
6: But the Dixie's a ship of war.
9: I'm good at fetching, at carrying. I do as I'm told. Please. I'll be a good sailor.
6: Move aboard quickly and quietly, men. We just have time to make the tide.
10: This fog is a blessing, Colonel.
6: Yes, Lieutenant. And now I feel certain we shall succeed.
9: Colonel, I brought you a hot cup of coffee.
6: Thank you, son. Better get on board quickly.
9: Yes, sir.
6: They won't expect us to put out sea in this mist. Or if they do, it won't matter. Once we're underway, I don't think they have anything that can catch us.
10: Last man's reported aboard, Colonel. We're ready to make way.
6: Very good, Lieutenant. Gather the crew up forward. I needn't tell you, men, this is the single most important mission of the war. This cargo must get to England so we can return with the equipment we need to win. The Federals are out to get us. They'll try their damnedest. We shall move out under sail. No one is to speak above a whisper. No one is to smoke or show any light whatsoever. Cook, the fire must be out in the galley. No smoking. Sailing master, take over the ship.
11: Captain!
10: fog is lifting, sir.
6: That's all right. There's no moon.
10: I feel better out on the open sea where there's more room to maneuver.
6: Tell the sailing master to change over to steam power as soon as he thinks it's safe. We need the speed.
10: Yes, sir.
4: Good evening, Colonel.
6: Well, son, what are you doing up here?
4: Cook sent me upstairs to find out what you want for your dinner.
6: My compliments to the cook.
10: Word from the lookout up forward, sir. He thinks he sees a ship off in the distance. It could be a Union steam frigate.
6: Oh, they could blow us out of the water. Pass the word. All about the ship. Quiet. Absolute quiet. No one is to move. No one is to breathe.
10: Yes, sir.
6: Quiet, man. You see that ship, son?
4: The ship?
10: The Union battleship.
4: No. No, sir.
6: There. There in the darkness. Dead ahead.
4: I don't see.
6: That big black shape, that's the Union ship.
4: Well, she's moving away.
6: Yeah, that's right.
4: She don't see us.
11: What luck. What enchanted luck. She just happens not to see us. She's moving off. And in a minute, we'll be lost to sight.
4: How can she not see us?
11: Mad at sea, it's hard.
6: Just one more minute.
11: Give us one more minute. And we'll be lost in the darkness one more minute.
4: Oh, she's starting to disappear.
11: Just half a minute more.
4: No!
11: What?
4: Here!
11: What are you doing?
4: The rebel boat is here!
11: After that boy, after him! Don't let him fire that pistol! Don't! Where's that boy?
10: Why, he jumped overboard, sir. The Yankee ship has seen us. He's fired.
11: Let's make a run for it!
6: Here. Let me give you a hand, sailor.
4: Thank you, kind sir.
6: It's you.
4: Yes, me. Do you still want me to share your wrath, Colonel?
6: I ought to.
4: Yes?
6: Oh, come on before you drown. Well, the ship has gone under. With the gold.
4: I'm sorry for you. But for me, I'm glad.
6: You were the old slave lady.
4: Yes.
6: And Mrs. Atkins.
4: Yes.
6: And the cabin boy.
4: Yes.
6: What am I going to do with you?
4: Well, depends on who picks us up. One of my boats, and you're my prisoner. One of your boats, and I'm your prisoner.
6: Miss Wilson. Mariah, I am afraid that whichever boat picks us, I am your prisoner anyway.
4: Colonel, I only want to say that I am your prisoner, too.
0: I'll be back in a moment with a final thought. They were picked up by a French merchant ship en route to India via the Cape. The captain was happy to marry them, and by the time they could return to America, the war was over. Would that the rest of the country could have learned from them and become reconciled as quickly. The cast included Evelyn Juster, Michael Wager, Ian Martin, Court Benson, and William Redfield. Associate Director, Marlon Swing. This is Hyman Brown, Producer-Director, inviting you to return to our Mystery Theater for another adventure in the macabre. Until next time, then, pleasant dreams.

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0: Come in. Welcome. Welcome to Mystery Theater. I am Hyman Brown. None of us is immune to that old game about people once in the public eye. I suppose you could call it the whatever happened to game. In this case, the woman generally considered the most beautiful, the most desirable in the world, Marcy Herrick. The first accident was a 10-day wonder, but the second didn't get as much publicity. It put Marcy into a coma and forever out of sight, out of mind.
1: All right, clear the area. How do they always know, nurse?
2: You just ask your hounds. I don't know, Sergeant. They always sniff it out, chase the ambulance if it's anyone in the news. Who is it this time?
1: Marcy Herrick. Same old problem.
2: Barbiturate poison?
1: What else? Check the intern. She's in coma. They'll butt over tea kettle all the way downstairs for good measure.
2: Yeah.
1: Know what I thought when I got the call? Let the lady be. I mean, considering that what she's got is a hell of a lot more than any one of us have. That never land she keeps trying to get back to. Sure must be something special.
0: Our mystery drama, Prison of Glass, was written especially for the Mystery Theater by Ian Martin and stars Lois Nettleton. Mystery Theater will be back shortly with Act One.

0: Marcy Herrick, an American symbol, blend of Judy Garland and Marilyn Monroe, adored by countless millions, picked by fortune to be the brightest of stars, but confined by the smothering adulation of her fans to live in a goldfish bowl. Child of fortune, queen of misfortune, a national tragedy of mob nonviolence. This is her story.
1: All my life, I dreamed of being here, inside this glass paperweight, with the feathery snow under my feet, and the dark little house with the bright red door beckoning to me to enter it and discover its secrets at last. No more wondering if I could really see a tiny shadow across the window under the eaves, or the handsome, dark face I pretended to myself looked out from the oriel window on the ground floor. Well, now I am here at last. And all I want to do is break out of my glass prison. I want to scream till the glass shatters. So terrible to look out, seeing everything magnified, and knowing that the one possession I love the best has ended up being a prison I may be shut away in forever.
2: Marcy, where are you?
1: In the living room, Mother.
2: What are you doing?
1: Oh, playing with this paperweight. How pretty the snowstorm is. So many years since I saw snow, and since...
2: Don't you ever get over Fred and get him off your mind.
1: Pop? No. I'll never forget him. Do you?
2: Of course I don't. But there's no point dwelling on the dead.
1: Oh, every time I see the paperweight, it's like he was still in the room, laughing that funny, deep way he did, pleased that I was pleased with my present.
2: It's too long ago to still be mourning for him.
1: Why?
2: Because he's gone. I'd like to make an end of that silly child's toy sometimes. You're too old to play with toys.
1: But this isn't a toy. It's a real old antique. Pop told me. Look at the little house. And the trees planted round. And the path leading over the little hill to the door.
2: And turn it upside down and then right side up and watch the snowflakes fall.
1: Look, Mother. Wouldn't you love to be small enough and to be able to somehow get inside there and walk up that path and knock on the door? Who do you suppose would open it?
2: Oh, Marcy, that's enough nonsense.
1: You know who I keep being sure it would be?
2: Who?
1: Pop. That's who it would be. Pop.
2: Now that is all. You put the paperweight down and come and get dressed. We've got a million things to do to get ready for the contest. Come on.
1: Mother, do I have to go?
2: To the finals? But you're going to win.
1: So what?
2: Well, first of all, it means money. And second, it means you can enter the state contest. And after that...
1: I don't want to go.
2: Why not?
1: I hate being stared at and walked around and examined as though I was a prize heifer or an animal in the zoo. Or something even worse.
2: What are you talking about?
1: You should see how the men look at you in the bathing suit parade and where their eyes go. It's humiliating, degrading.
2: You mean you'd let me down? After I've devoted every minute of my life to you, working as a cleaning woman, doing other people's dirty work just so I could give you a decent home and a chance in life.
1: I know, Mom. I want to pay you back, but not this way.
2: Well, how else? You know I haven't got much time left to me with my heart condition. How are you going to make enough money to pay off the debts I've had to run up? Oh, no, sir. You want to pay me back, Marcy Gerstenberg? You follow the path I set for you. You'll see. One day, you're going to be a star.
1: I don't want to be a star.
2: Well, you can decide that when you get there. Because I'm going to keep pushing you till you get to the top. Even if it kills the both of us.
1: Well, it killed Mom, all right. within a few years. And it killed me, a little bit at a time. The paperweight became a kind of symbol for me. Inside it, I might be safe and private. If the faces were peering in at me there, I could always hide in the soft snow. But there was never a chance to hide, because even when Mom stopped pushing me and got really sick, there was always someone else. First of all, the man who changed my name, my agent.
3: Yeah, what is it? Marcy Herrick, you're damn right, sent her in. Little Miss Sunday School, what you think she's trying to do to me?
4: Good morning, Dave.
3: Come in and shut the door. What's good about it?
4: Well, we're both alive.
3: Well, if I didn't invest so much time and bread in you already, it wouldn't be for long, sister. I'd break that alabaster neck of yours with my bare hands.
4: Don't be mad.
3: Mad? I'm on my 6,000th pill this morning. Why'd you stand up Nicholas Sagat for yesterday?
4: The guy's an octopus. I just couldn't take it again.
3: Well, you're not a teenager anymore. You know he's got a part in his picture that can make you. You land this part, do it the way you're told, and we're at the start of the payoff at last. I got an investment in you I want back.
4: Is that all I am to you? A warm body you can peddle?
3: Oh, cut the sarcasm, baby. It's not your style. You got a mother in the hospital who's expensive to maintain. You want to keep her there?
4: Sergey will never see me now that I stood him up.
3: I fixed it. I had him on the phone 15 minutes this morning. I'd eat plenty crow, but I fixed it.
4: Oh. Now, wait a minute. If you have any idea
3: now,
4: that
3: look,
4: I'm...
3: Now, look. I'm a louse, a hard-nosed son of a gun, but I have some standards. I pulled the little hearts and flowers. I told him you had to go see your mother in the hospital.
4: That's where I was.
3: I figured. With all you got going for you and a mother who needs you, I don't know what it is that you keep running from. I think you still ought to be seeing a good shrink.
4: No.
3: Well, it's your business, I guess, but do you make the appointment I set up with Sergey today at 2?
4: I guess so.
3: You'd better, because this time, for one reason or another, I'm going to be with you. Meet me at his office 1:45, and wear some lipstick and a dress that fits tight. Ah, Miss Herrick. I'm delighted to meet you again, at last. And Mr. Morgan.
5: Hi, Nick.
3: It really wasn't necessary for you to escort your charming client. She is perfectly safe with me.
5: Marcy has a back-to-back appointment with Multinational for the ingenue lead in a new feature. I'm playing chauffeur for her because her own car's laid up.
3: Oh, I see. Well, then I won't keep you long. Sit down, everyone, please.
4: Thank you.
3: Well, I had forgotten how beautiful you are. What a pity.
4: You mean the part is cast?
3: No. I mean only that your time is so short today. I would have liked to go over the shooting script with you personally.
4: Well, if I can get a copy of the script, I'd be happy to come back and read for you.
3: No. I don't work that way. I mean, I must learn to know the actor. I'd have him or her learn to know me. We must establish a rapprochement, no? I mean, it is, as we say, a one-to-one situation, no? However, I'm sure we can let Miss Herrick have a scene, a few pages, to give her the feeling of the part. How soon can we meet again?
4: Well, if you're under any pressure, Mr. Sir...
3: When are we not? When are we not, all of us?
5: Name the time and the place. I'll have my client there.
3: All right, my bungalow on the set. Day after tomorrow at, say, 5:30.
5: We'll be there.
3: She. A one-to-one situation, as I said.
5: She'll be there. Right, Marcy?
4: Right, Dave. You make the dates. I keep them. I can't blame Dave. Nothing overt was even particularly hinted at. It was a business appointment, it was an exceptional part, and I was an actress. How much of my private self I was willing to surrender for a career was my own business. So I kept my appointment at 5:30 with Nicholas Sergat. Ready, I suppose, to deliver. And I received a surprise. What he seemed to be interested in was my talent. Whether I was right for the part. We went over the scene again and again, and finally he said...
3: Nope, it still isn't right. But all the capability is there. The part is yours if you want it.
4: But of course I do. I don't know what to say.
3: As far as the part is concerned, we'll let your agent handle that. But as for us, now that is something else again.
1: Uh-oh.
3: No, no. Don't jump to the obvious conclusion. Which is true enough, Marcy. I am a man. I'm not a stone.
1: And that's what my contract depends on?
3: Don't be silly. I can have 100 partners more sensual, more practiced, or more perverted than you. For us, there is something different.
1: Isn't there always?
3: Marcy, please grow up. I'm talking of something that I see in you beyond a simple urge of sex. Something that you will communicate to every man as strongly as you do to me. What our final relationship will be is kind of hard to say. I mean, it's compounded of so many things. Director, actress, husband, wife, lover, neophyte. But none of that is important. What is that here and now I tell you, you will play in my picture. And from it, a star will be born.
1: He was persuasive and passionate, and he made me believe him. Incredible to think that we never recognize, except in hindsight, the turning points of life. And that in this moment, with these few words, Nicholas Surgat had shaped my future entrapment and sealed his own death at my hands.
0: Murder from someone as gentle and dependent as Marcy? And by what means? And to what end? And if indeed there was murder, by what instrument? That leads to the strange imprisonment we first found Marcy immersed in at the beginning of our story. Mystery Theater will return in a moment with Act 2.

0: most of you will be old enough, I imagine, to remember the headlines at the time. Marcy Herrick injured in fall. Beloved star in coma. Even if you don't remember them, they have little significance, for this is the true story behind those headlines. A story best told by Marcy herself.
1: I played in Nick's picture, an experience I don't know if I'd want to live through again, except it shaped my life.
2: All right, now let's have it absolutely quiet. We have the sticks. Action.
3: But really, there's nothing to explain. You've made yourself perfectly clear. I have my options. The one thing I'm permitted to do is choose. Heads or tails.
2: Cut. Okay. Just bury that. Kill the lights. We're on a break. Marcy, come on. I'll talk to you in your dressing room. I don't care what the lines seem to say, darling. It's what they mean. What they must convey to the audience.
1: But what should they convey except exactly what they say?
2: Well, please stop talking from the naivete of your own personal morals. You think you have any choice?
1: Why shouldn't I?
2: Because this picture has nothing to do with your own personal little never-never land. That's why. It's real. It's here. It's where it's at. In the particular situation you find yourself in this script, in the part you are playing, you have no choice. And in spite of what you say, you have to know that.
1: That I have no choice?
2: Exactly.
1: Then I'm playing myself?
2: Exactly. Why do you think you were cast in this?
1: Because you think that's all I'm capable of doing.
2: Because I think that's what the audience wants to see, to buy. Because the quality of you is going to make you a star.
1: What does that mean?
2: It's a dichotomy, a contradiction, a fascinating enigma. The girl with everything, looks, figure, sex, a voice that ripples through everyone from the heart right down. And yet...
1: And yet what?
2: The other side. The feeling of a little girl lost that everyone wants to protect, to fuss over, arrange for, shield from harm.
1: But I don't need to be shielded. And I'm not a sex symbol. The truth is...
2: The truth is, you need a guardian, if not a lover. Now, I want to be both.

0: Hey, it's your ceiling vent, so I'm dripping. Could be the rain, could be the upstairs bathroom. Yikes. You could hire the guy your neighbor recommended, but I'm pretty sure that's just his cousin. Do we know if he's licensed, or does he just own a ladder?
1: Listen to your home. 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Upload a photo or voice note, and we'll diagnose your project and match you with the right pro for the job. Thumbtack. We know homes. Hire the right pro today.
2: I'm a commodity. Oh, why can't you all just leave me alone?
3: To be what?
2: To be I don't know what. I never even seem to have a chance to find out for myself. To be Marcy Gerstenberg, first off,
3: after
2: I guess.
3: After this picture, Marcy Gerstenberg will no longer exist. There will only be Marcy Herrick.
2: And if I don't want to be Marcy Herrick?
3: Pretty hard to escape. There's also one contract I don't think you could break.
2: What?
3: An unwritten one. It's with a very sick lady in the hospital.
2: Mom?
3: Your mother. Who's going to have open heart surgery. Very expensive surgery.
2: Don't.
3: Listen, Marcy. Darling, what is it you're afraid of? I mean, most girls would give their eye teeth for the career that beckons you. Why in the world don't you want it?
2: I don't know. Because I want simpler things. A man to love, children, never to ask anything more from them than they want to give. Some time to myself. I need that. My own snow paperweight world.
3: What?
2: Nothing. Just a special thing of my own. But most of all, Nick, I just don't feel I have the talent. I mean, just to look at me on the set. I can't get things the way a real actress should.
3: Baby, who wants you to be an actress? I want you to be you. No one else. If I can achieve that, if you can, you'll be one of the greatest. I know you're gonna be. But you need help. I think I can offer it. And best as your husband.
2: But I don't want to be married.
3: But it's what you need. You have to be guided, shaped, protected.
2: And if I refuse?
3: Well, I might have to make a change in casting. Unfortunately for you, on the production end, there is an escape clause. Among other things, you'd be throwing away a lot of money. A lot of necessary money in your case, because...
2: You don't have to hammer it home. Like my part in the picture, I have no options. Not even heads or tails.
3: Marcy, you missed the point. It's the same option. There's always choice. Win or lose.
2: Before I went to the hospital that night, I sat idly tilting my snowstorm paperweight in my hands, watching the snow, trying to let it calm me as it used to. But not tonight. All I could think of were phrases like caught in a vise, trapped, a squirrel in a cage. And then, without any decisions, I went to see Mother.
4: Marcy?
2: Dave, what are you doing here?
4: Oh, I drop by now and again to say hello.
2: To Mom?
4: Well, sure. I mean, we go a long way back, her and me, you know.
2: How is she tonight?
4: No use you going in there. They have her, you know, like knocked out.
2: She's worse?
4: Well, it's why I hung around. I called you at home, but you'd already left. The doc is waiting to see you.
2: Why?
4: Well, Marcy, I guess this is it. They're going to have to operate.
2: It was a long operation, over 6 hours, and Dave sat with me in the waiting room all the way. People talk about a lot of things in the small hour of the night. Not me, but Dave did. And as he talked, I was suddenly seeing him through different eyes, realizing that once in the past, before Dad came along, Mom and he had been quite close.

0: Nicholas.
1: Now, let's get it straight again. Your contract with Nicholas Sagat and his production company only promises to deliver your services as an actress.
0: I know that, Dave, but maybe he's right. If this is what I'm to do, I need someone like him to
1: play Svengali to your Trilby?
0: Well, it doesn't have to be that melodramatic.
1: It doesn't have to be at all.
0: I need money for Mom. Especially if... Please, God... She comes through.
1: If it's money I got.
0: Well, even if I did borrow from you, Dave, and that's all it could be, it isn't the answer. First off, I'd have no guarantee that I could pay it back, but more important, I need success for Mom. To make up to her for all she never had.
1: You still don't have to marry him.
0: Well, I'm sort of an old-fashioned girl. So Nick and I were married, and Tales You Win became a colossal hit, and suddenly, it seemed, although it took 2 or 3 years, I was miraculously everything Mom had wanted to be.
1: Damn it, what are you sitting on your rear end there for? Come on, we've got a party to go to, big deals, big connections.
0: Oh, I'm beat tonight, Nick. I can't go anywhere.
1: Well, you're going to go somewhere. This feature's up for grabs. I want it. I need it.
0: Then go alone, darling. What do you need me for? I suppose the curse of my life is naivete. It took Dave to explain that to me later.
1: He was on the way out when he married him. He latched onto you as a meal ticket. He wanted you with him because he needed you. You're all that keeps him alive.
0: What?
1: Oh, baby, he knew he had it in you from the beginning. Sure, he gave you your first chance, but almost from that day on, he's been riding your skirt tails.
0: What are you trying to say?
1: I'm not trying. I'm laying it on the line. Marcy Herrick is alive and living well in Hollywood. Nicholas Sirkat is dead and owes his existence to you not only now, but pretty near from the first day he met you.
0: You mean that all these years, he's been using me?
1: About the size of it, sweetie.
0: I've been.
1: Oh, now, wait a minute. You were caught in a nut crack.
0: Oh, not anymore. Now that Mama's gone. Okay, Dave. I'll take care of the rest of it. But it wasn't all that simple. Ever since my mother's death, working the heavy schedule I had to face, trying to be a decent wife to a man I thought I owed so much to, other habits had developed. The blessed uppers. Those nice little pills that gave you enough energy to fight through the long days of shooting. And the even more welcome, the lovely pills that let you sleep. And while that sleep was coming, allowed you to slip back to childhood with the snowstorm paperweight in hand, searching for someone going up the path, or for that face that you never could quite see in the window, but which somehow spelled love and all the answers.
1: What are you doing just sitting here, Marcy?
0: Nothing, Nick. Just playing with my favorite toy.
1: Yeah, that damn paperweight is about the measure of your brain. Let's have a drink. Come on, we should celebrate.
0: What for?
1: I just set you up for a nice new picture.
0: How nice. Do I want to do it?
1: $700,000 net and a percentage of the gross.
0: What's the part?
1: What's the diff? It's duck soup for you.
0: You feed at the same trough?
1: What does that mean?
0: You direct, of course?
1: Of course.
0: If I play?
1: What's all the flack here? What?
0: Just about my playing.
1: Why?
0: I don't think I want to do a new picture. I think I'd rather play with this.
1: Oh, that silly toy. I'm telling you, one day I'm going to take it from you. I'm going to smash it.
0: My mother once said that.
1: Yeah, well, she should have gone. As I think I'm going to do right.
0: No, no.
1: Give me, come on, give me.
0: Don't you touch that.
1: Get out, Tommy.
0: Go away, you drunken fool. Don't you touch it. You... Nick! Nick, are you all right? You... Blood. You hit your head on the andiron. Or did I hit you with a paperweight? What? I don't know. I don't know. What have I done? I've killed him.
2: Unbelieving, Marcy shifts her gaze from the man prone and unmoving on the floor to the beloved paperweight in her hand, somehow tinged with blood. Accident or murder? We don't know yet. Even in the mildest of people, the force is unleashed when their privacy is invaded or something they treasure is threatened. Mystery Theater will return shortly with Act 3.

0: There is no way, of course, of keeping the story out of the papers or off radio and TV. You remember what headlines it made for 10 days until the investigation was over and Marcy was completely exonerated, officially, that is. Unofficially, the self-declared insiders knew better. Nick had been an anchor around her neck, an anchor she couldn't get rid of any other way.
1: I knew all about the talk behind my back. It destroyed me, like the Chinese water torture. Because of all people, I least of all exonerated myself in Nick's death. For years, I'd hated him for what he'd made me do. I'd wanted him dead, wanted to kill him. And that night was a blank in my mind. I went to pieces. Now I wanted to die. There was nothing left for me. The pills. That's all I lived on. All that kept me alive.
2: Marcy, you gotta listen to me, baby.
1: I killed him, Dave. I killed Nick.
2: You didn't. He was falling down drunk. He had his head on the andiron.
1: No.
2: He killed himself.
1: No, I wished him dead. Same thing.
2: Marcy, you need help. I have a doctor.
1: No, there's no help for me. We struggled, Dave, because he wanted to break my paperweight. I pushed him, and that's how he fell.
2: It was still an accident.
1: Maybe. I don't know. I don't remember. Oh, Dave. Oh, Dave, I don't want to go on living. There's nothing left.
2: Oh, now, knock that off. I've got three major features lined up for you as soon as you pull yourself together. But you've got to get some help
1: first. There's no help for me anywhere. Except maybe inside here. If I could just walk through the powdery snow and up the little path and over the hill to the house, then maybe there'd be help. The secret of my life is here. Somewhere inside here. I've always known that. If I could only get in there and unlock the future, maybe I could find a way to want to live.
3: Why do you believe that so strongly?
1: What? Who are you?
3: Paul. Paul Barkley. Dr. Paul Barkley.
1: Who?
3: Don't you remember? Dave Borgen recommended me to you and brought you to me.
1: I don't remember coming here.
3: I should think that's quite possible. Under the circumstances.
1: What circumstances?
3: You were barely semi-conscious.
1: Oh, I know. I'd taken a tranquilizer.
3: A barbiturate, a little heavier than a tranquilizer.
1: Who are you?
3: I told you. Dr. Paul Barkley.
1: Where am I?
3: In my office. You should be in a hospital.
1: What kind of doctor are you?
3: Psychiatrist.
1: So you think I'm crazy?
3: No, I think the whole world is. Or sane, or somewhere in between. That's the human condition.
1: You sound kind. But I wouldn't go to the hospital.
3: But you would come to see me here?
1: It wouldn't do any good.
3: But you could try. After all, we have met and become acquainted. It isn't as if you're buying a pig in a poke.
1: A pig in... My father used to say that.
3: So did mine.
1: Yeah.
3: That gives us something in common. You liked your father, didn't you?
1: Oh, yes. Didn't you yours?
3: Oh, yeah, we got along just fine. Still do.
1: Oh, you're so lucky. Mine is...
3: A long, long time ago.
1: Not for me. It always seems just like yesterday.
3: I'm sorry. Why did you love your father so much?
1: Oh, he sort of didn't care. I mean, everything rolled off his back. Now, Mother was always doing and planning and pushing herself and me and everyone. But Dad always found time to sit back and chuckle, tell a funny story.
3: You didn't like your mother?
1: I loved her.
3: Maybe you were a little jealous of her.
1: Why would I be jealous of her?
3: Because she was the one who was married to your father, not you.
1: The paperweight isn't an obsession with me. I just love it because...
3: Because what?
1: Because it was the last present he ever gave me.
3: And all this stuff about wanting to lose yourself inside it.
1: Oh, I don't know. I don't know. I think it's because when I became famous, I felt I was living in a goldfish bowl. There was no place to hide.
3: Uh-huh.
1: And then after, I'd keep thinking, somehow, if I were in there, I'd find out the real truth about me.
3: Well, aren't you beginning to get a glimmering of the truth just from all our talks?
1: I don't know what you mean. Tell me.
3: It wouldn't do any good for me to tell you, Marcy. You have to find that out for yourself.
1: I didn't know what Paul meant, but I did know one thing. More and more every day, I was conscious of it. For the first time in my adult life, I was in love. I was hopelessly, deeply in love with Paul Barclay. Something I don't think he could know. Or would be talking about.
2: You've got to be kidding, Paul.
3: I wish I were.
2: Yeah, but just when you're really beginning to help her, get her back to herself.
3: I've got to disqualify myself now. It's too dangerous.
2: Just because Marcy's fallen in love with you? Isn't that part of the whole analysis picture?
3: The transference of love, hate. The psychoanalyst takes the place of the, well, in this case, the father. Sure, that's one thing that happened. To be expected. It's one reason I have to bow out.
2: Well, I don't get it.
3: All right. I'll put it as simply as possible. In this case, I can no longer be objective or handle it. Because, you see, the tables are turned. The doctor has fallen in love with his patient. Oh, but don't worry, Dave. I have the best men in the business ready to take over.
1: The only trouble was, I didn't want the best men in the business. I wanted Paul. And when I found I wasn't to have him, never dreaming how he felt about me, it was my father again. And the only way I could find him was to cross the border to where he was. That's why I took the overdose of pills. And that's why, barely conscious as they took hold, some instinct of preservation helped me drag myself from the bed and head for downstairs in the open air. I never made it. Instead, I stumbled at the head of the stairs and pitched helplessly like a rag doll through a senseless heap at the bottom.
2: What's happening, Paul? How is Marcy?
3: Some superficial bruises. Nothing else.
2: Well, is she conscious?
3: No, she's still in coma.
2: From the pills?
3: No, that's impossible. The hospital is taking care of to get them completely out of her system.
2: And then it's the fall.
3: No, there's no indication that that's the cause.
2: But why is she in a coma?
3: One of the aspects of the problem, catatonia. Fortunately, one of the easiest in its early stages to correct.
2: I don't care what medical name it is. How do you bring her out of it?
3: That's a good question. I wish I knew. I have a key, but it's too late to use it to unlock Marcy's jail.
1: When I first found myself locked inside the glass paperweight, I had no fear, only a surging sense of joy that at last I was where I wanted to be. I hurried up the path through the gently falling snow, which was warm and almost tickled like feathers, to knock on the little red door.
2: Who is it? Wait a minute.
3: Yeah?
4: Pop!
3: Who are you?
4: Marcy!
3: It's been a long time. I don't remember so well.
4: Oh, you couldn't forget me. We were so close, Pop. You and me. So close.
3: The only thing close to me, Bright Eyes, is this little bottle. Or the next one. Or the next one after that.
4: You mean I just made you up? The way I wanted you to be? Not the way you were at all.
3: Maybe. What's the difference? That's your problem.
4: Thanks.
3: For what?
4: For telling me. For waking me up.
2: I can't look at her, Paul. She could be dead.
3: If I can't find a trigger, she might as well be.
2: From that silly paperweight. How did it get to the hospital?
3: It was clasped in her hand. We had to force her fingers open to free it.
2: She's so damned intense. Why is this piece of junk so important to her?
3: It's a symbol, Dave. Why was her father so important? Was he so wonderful?
2: Jack Gerstenberg? The jerk of the world. Sober, he was a lump of clay. With some drinks in him, he was always on. Life of the party. Funny, for sure. Appealing. The women went for him, but he was a paste-up man. Not a human feeling in his whole lousy, non-existent soul.
3: Then why did Marcy set so much store in him? And in this present?
2: Oh, I don't know. Maybe because it's the one thing he ever gave her in his entire life.
3: And for this nothing, someone like her has to be destroyed? Oh, damn him. And damn this silly thing. Somebody ought to have got rid of it long ago. Oh, I must be out of my mind. Why would I do a thing like that?
2: Maybe because the man upstairs, if there is one, put it in your mind.
4: Paul.
3: Oh, Marcy.
4: Paul, where are you?
3: Marcy, darling.
4: I need you.
3: I'm right here, Marcy. Right where you can touch and feel me.
4: Oh, don't go away. Please.
3: Don't you ever worry. I'll never be farther from you than a whisper can carry.
4: That's how I escaped from my glass prison, and how I became Mrs. Paul Barclay in a private world with three children and happiness and no need to look further. So, to the press and all the media, I am no longer news or interesting, even to you who are listening. The story is finished. The beginning of everything for me, but for you, the end.
0: I will be back in a moment with a final thought.

There is your answer to whatever happened to Marcy Herrick. A very brief postscript, but an important one. Neither I, nor Marcy, nor Dr. Paul Butler would like to leave the impression that she was miraculously cured overnight. The ravages of the mind must be mended as carefully as those of the body. But with time, care, and equal devotion from patient and doctor, a cure can be effected. Our cast included Lois Nettleton, John Newland, Hans Conried, Peg LaCentra, and Barry Kroger. Associate Director, Marlon Swing. This is Hyman Brown, producer-director, inviting you to return to our Mystery Theater for another adventure in the macabre. Until next time, then, pleasant

0: Stay with us throughout the night on Old Time Radio USA as Hyman Brown's Mystery Theater continues in just a moment.
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0: Come in. Welcome. Welcome to Mystery Theater. I am Hyman Brown. The line between fact and fancy is often a very thin one. The border that separates illusion from reality can be very narrow, just as the distance from sanity to madness and back again to sanity can be a very short one. And do we always know where the real world leaves off and the dream begins?
1: Sometime the spirit of a man die before his body die. When his soul, his spirit, die before the rest of him, then the god Marco is especially sad. When that happen, melody of the drum is his special sad too, like now. Listen to the song of lamentation. Death has walked among my people. Here is why this island is called the Island of the Lost.
0: Our mystery drama, Island of the Lost, was written especially for the Mystery Theater by Arnold Moss and stars Norman Rose. I'll be back shortly with Act One.

0: dreams have breath and tears and tortures and a touch of joy. They leave a weight upon our waking thoughts. They take a weight from off our waking troubles. They can become for us the hells of eternity. For Tony Bridges, it began in the office of his eye doctor.
1: Tilt your head back just a trifle more, Tony. So, very good. Now hold still, please.
2: You know, every time you put that head mirror on to examine my eyes...
1: And no talking, my friend.
2: Oh, you're the doctor.
1: One moment more. Mm-hmm. Yeah, so, finished. You were saying, Tony?
2: Oh, nothing important. It's only that every time you examine my eyes and put that big mirror on around your head with the hole in the middle, it always makes me think of one of those science fiction movies with, Boris Karloff. Well, what's the verdict, Herr Dr. Werner?
1: The Herr Doctor will prescribe a stronger prescription for your eyeglasses.
2: Well, isn't the prescription I'm wearing strong enough?
1: Not quite, Tony. At your age, shall we say... Past 39?
2: Past 39. What about for a man who's just past 59?
1: A little stronger still.
2: Fritz, if they'll help cut down on these headaches, it'll certainly be worth the trouble.
1: Yeah, the new glasses may help.
2: May?
1: We can never be sure about these things. We must always hope. You know something, Tony?
2: What?
1: Sometimes I think your headaches could be, triggered... by something not altogether physical.
2: Oh, come on, Fritz. What's that supposed to mean?
1: How old is your wife?
2: Now, you know perfectly well how old Martha is.
1: 30?
2: Almost on the nose. But what's Martha's age got to do with...
1: Tony, she's half your age. Charming, intelligent, beautiful. Black hair, green eyes. The figure of a goddess. The face of an angel.
2: Yes, one of the most gorgeous young women you've ever seen, right?
1: Exactly. Could it not be possible that there is a certain tenseness in your relationship with this beautiful young wife
2: of yours? That causes the headaches? Oh, no, Fritz, I don't think so.
1: I've seen you both at a dinner party. How you react whenever a younger man seems to be paying the slightest attention to her. Martha loves you. Loves you deeply. You have no cause in the world to be jealous of her. I promise you. So relax. Enjoy her. Enjoy yourself. Enjoy your life.
2: Fritz, what you're prescribing is exactly what I have in mind.
1: That's good.
2: You know that Martha left a week ago for that vacation we've been talking about. A little hidden away island in the Caribbean. Well, I am joining her.
1: You're joining her? That's... perfectly wonderful.
2: Yes, it's going to be like a surprise. She's not expecting me for another few days.
1: You shouldn't do that, Tony.
2: Well, who says so?
1: Why do you surprise her? Can't you wire her or phone?
2: Well, no way. There's no direct phone to the island. And by the time a wire got there...
1: What about the new glasses?
2: Well, I've lived this long with the old ones. I can live a few more days with them. Here's the address of the island. It's the Hotel Paraiso. Send them air express. They should be there in 2 or 3 days.
1: Whatever you say, Tony.
2: Auf Wiedersehen, Fritz. And thanks for the advice.
1: Not at all.
2: And don't forget the glasses.
1: Of course not.
2: See you in about 10 days.
1: Miss Elliot, please take this letter to Mrs. Martha Bridges, Hotel Paraiso, Isla de los Perdidos. I'll give you the exact address later. Send it airmail, special delivery. Mark it urgent. Ready? Dearest Martha, when you get this letter, Tony will already have surprised you. I did my best to think of a way to keep him from coming without arising any suspicions. No luck. Under the present circumstances, it would be best for you to take every possible precaution. You cannot be too careful, dear Martha.
2: At 1 o'clock the following morning, I was in the lobby of the Hotel Paraiso on the little island of Los Perdidos, the island of the lost. Behind the desk, on the desk, was a bald, fat little man, fast asleep. Oh, excuse me. Maybe this will work.
3: Yeah, another. Please to forgive me, senor.
2: It's all right.
3: I was just taking a few winks of sleep.
2: It's my fault. It is a little late. 1 a.m. your time.
3: Oh, the hour is of no importance, senor. Welcome to the Hotel Paraiso. I am at your service.
2: My wife arrived last Tuesday, and she doesn't...
3: Of course, senor. Pablo understands. Your wife arrived last Tuesday.
2: Yes, and you're Pablo.
3: Always at your orders, senor. Your lady, this good senora, is expecting you. You will find her in the... bungalow B. It is our very best.
2: Expecting me? She doesn't even know
3: you
2: that...
3: You must not keep her waiting, eh, senor?
2: But this is a surprise. She doesn't even know that I'm coming. Are you sure, Pablo?
3: Oh, I am sure, senor.
2: Well, you didn't even ask me my name.
3: I know, senor, eh? You follow me now to bungalow B, see? This is our bungalow B. Enter, senor.
2: Yes, well, you can put my bag over there near the coffee table.
3: Now, this naturally is the living room. The bedroom is through that door.
2: Just a moment. I want to see. Now, we must be quiet. It's dark, but... Yes, that's Martha all right in there. And she's in bed, sound asleep.
3: Well, as you yourself have said, senor, it is a little late.
2: But I just can't understand it.
3: Don't try, senor. Meantime, try to make yourself comfortable. Admire, if you will, the beauty of this bungalow.
2: Yes, it's very nice.
3: As you can see, all the furniture is what you call rattan. All beautifully handmade by the artistic makers of furniture of the island. And please do notice the draperies, senor.
2: Yes, they're very pretty.
3: Fishing nets woven by the fishermen of the island and made into most unique decorative hangings.
2: But how could she have been expecting me? I wasn't supposed to...
3: And in the morning, senor, when you awaken, you will see a view from the bedroom window as you have never seen before in all your life.
2: Are you sure that she...
3: Oh, I am quite sure. Bungalow B is situated on a most high cliff, looking down 2,000 feet into our beautiful sea and the rocks below.
2: Yes, yes, of course. I look forward to seeing it.
3: In the morning, senor. And now, senor, pleasant dreams. Until tomorrow.
2: What was he talking about? Martha couldn't possibly have been expecting me. Not for another 3 days. Oh, well, it'll all get cleared up in the morning. Oh, I better get undressed. Get a little sleep. And my little gift for Martha. My anniversary present. Beautiful string of pearls. Perfectly matched. Oh, wonderful luster. Well, I'll keep till morning. I'll put them around her beautiful neck as I wake her. Oh, Lord, I'm tired. Lights out, Tony. I feel as if I hadn't slept in... No. No, not again. Not here, of all places. Oh, that pain is coming again. It's spreading down the whole side of my face. It's hard to breathe.
4: It is me, my darling. Alberto. I'm sorry to be late. Oh, I beg your pardon.
2: What are you doing here?
4: I apologize, sir. A frightful mistake. I thought this was Bungalow B.
2: This is Bungalow B, young man, and I'm afraid that you've made a very great mistake.
4: If this is Bungalow B, I have made no mistake.
2: Who do you think you're looking for?
4: I cannot see, senor, but this can not be any of your business.
2: Shh, please, keep your voice down. My wife is in there asleep.
4: Your wife? This is beginning to be most amusing. That beautiful young woman is the wife of an old rooster like you? This is very funny. Your wife?
2: Now listen, you better leave. You've come to the wrong place.
4: Perhaps it is you who have made the mistake. The American girl told me
2: you
4: that...
2: You get out of here fast before I kill you.
4: So, the old man has a gun, too.
2: Yes, and it is loaded. Out.
4: As you say, senor. She is all yours, old man. Good night and good luck.
2: As the door slammed shut, something exploded inside me. I knew that these last few months of doubt, fear, suspicion about Martha were based on something more than fantasy. This young man was evidence of it. Clear and tangible proof. I hadn't been expected for a few days, and Pablo had mistaken me for this young man. My brain began to pound like a trip hammer. I no longer trusted myself to be in the same room with Martha if I stayed. At that moment, I looked down at my hands. The string of pearls was still in them. I tore them apart furiously and watched as they rolled to the floor. All night long, I wandered as though drugged up and down the long miles of beach, ghostly white in the moonlight. In the morning, weary and numb, I found my way back to the lobby of the hotel.
5: Tony! Darling! No, it can't be! When did you get here?
2: Last night's plane, connecting boat.
5: Oh, darling, why didn't you let me know you were coming?
2: Well, I had a crazy idea, Martha. I wanted to surprise you.
5: Well, you certainly have. Why didn't you come to the bungalow?
2: Oh, I did, Martha.
5: Oh, Tony, I would have heard you.
2: I came in very quietly.
5: Is anything wrong? Are you all right, sweetheart?
2: Oh, yes, I'm just dandy.
5: Well, where did you sleep last night?
2: I didn't. I walked along the beach after I left the bungalow.
5: Oh, why should you have done a silly thing,
2: Martha? What have you been up to since you got here?
5: Tony, dear, now stop it. I won't be cross-examined. You know very well
2: who was that young man, Martha?
5: What are you talking about? What young man?
2: The young man who came calling on you in the middle of the night. He said he had an appointment.
5: Oh, I haven't the remotest idea what you're talking about.
2: I'm leaving on the next boat. It goes at 4:00.
5: Tony, could we go over to the bungalow, please? Can't talk here in the lobby.
2: All right. Whatever you like, Martha.
5: Where'd I put the key? Oh, here it is.
2: Martha?
5: What is it? What's wrong?
2: Martha, you've made a mistake.
5: Mistake?
2: The furniture. The furniture. It's all different from what it was last night.
5: I don't understand you, Tony.
2: The draperies, they were made of fish netting. These are, what do you call them, matchstick bamboo. Martha, what's the letter on this bungalow?
5: It's bungalow B, of course.
2: This isn't the bungalow where you slept last night?
5: Of course it is.
2: Now, let's take a look at the bedroom. Oh, no. No, it can't be. You were sleeping in a double-sized bed. King size, in fact. And this room has two twin beds. Now, wait. I know the view. Pablo said that the view from this bedroom window was something that I...
5: What is wrong, Tony?
2: Well, he said that there was a beautiful view of the sea and the rocks below the cliff and palm trees. Martha, what do you see out of this window?
5: Nothing but the side wall of the bungalow next to us.
2: Then where is the beautiful view? Unless, for some reason, Pablo lied to me.
0: When the tree that has stood in the forest for 1,000 years topples and crashes to the ground, is there a sound if there are no ears to hear it? Do the brilliant colors of the rainbow exist for someone who has never had the gift of eyes and eyesight? These are questions for which there are no easy answers. Just what similar disturbing questions are there for Tony Bridges? Questions to which he has not yet found the answers. We'll find out shortly when Mystery Theater returns with Act Two.

0: Were the events for Tony Bridges of the night just passed, the tree falling in the forest unheard, or colors never seen? What was the logical explanation? For Tony, what had happened was all a little strange and curious.
1: Martha and I talked all morning. She finally convinced me that everything that had happened last night was, in fact, a series of reasonable coincidences that spelled out mistake. For the first time in months, I felt as close to Martha as I ever had, and I knew she felt the same way about me. We went for a walk into the mountains that rose behind the hotel. On the way back, just as we were nearly at the bungalow, Martha lost her footing, turned her ankle badly. I carried her into the bedroom. She rested while I unpacked and ordered dinner in our rooms.
2: So, with your permission, senor, a beautiful dinner has been prepared for you and the senora. Look here. This fish was swimming happily in the sea only half an hour ago. And 1 hour ago, these beautiful vegetables were growing proudly in our own garden.
1: Yes, yes, thank you. Thank you very much, Pablo. It all looks beautiful indeed.
2: I place the dinner here on the table.
1: Thank you.
2: And, Senora, I hope you do not suffer too much pain.
3: No, it only hurts if I try to move it or put weight on it.
1: You just stay where you are for a day or two and it'll be fine, I'm sure.
2: It is essential that one exercise care when walking in our beautiful mountains. From the time when there were earthquakes here, there are some cracks where one can trip and twist an ankle.
1: Oh, really? This is earthquake country. I didn't know that.
2: Senor, was. Not in any more than 40 years. Now, there. Your dinner is served. I leave you to the enjoyment of it. Buenas noches to you both. Senor, senora.
1: Well, let me get these few things away in the closet, and then we'll have our so beautiful dinner. Do you have the key, dear?
3: What key?
1: To the second closet. It's locked.
3: Oh, I forgot. There isn't any key. Pablo said the last guest took it with him. There's no master key, so he's ordered a duplicate from the mainland.
1: Oh, well, I'll put my stuff in your closet then, all right?
3: The key should be here by tomorrow or the next day.
1: Oh, that's great. And now, if the senora will permit that she be carried from her bed to this most appetizing dinner...
3: The senor has the senora's permission.
1: Up we go. Oh. Ah, there we are. Ah. Ah. Comfortable?
3: Yes. Couldn't be happier, except for this stupid ankle.
1: Buen appetito, my darling. Uh-huh. To us.
3: To us.
1: In the middle of the night, I was wakened by the most curious sensation. My bed was being shaken violently. All around me, I had the feeling that the furniture, the pictures on the wall, were vibrating in some strange way. The whole bungalow was quivering. Martha! Martha! Are you all right? Martha, are you awake? Oh, where's that light? Oh, there. Martha! Her bed was empty. Martha, where are you? Where could she be? Then I suddenly remembered her ankle. How could she have left her bed? Where could she have gone? What had Pablo said about this once having been earthquake country? Of course, that's what was happening.
4: At your service, Señor Bridges.
1: We're in the middle of an earthquake, aren't we?
4: Yes, wait. There is no earthquake, Señor.
1: But of course there is. What are we supposed to do?
4: Senor?
1: Oh, look, will you stop beating about the bush? Just tell me that it's nothing serious or that it'll pass without damage, but don't tell me that it's nothing.
4: Would you please to tell me quietly, senor, thinks there is an earthquake?
1: The pictures, my bed, the lamp, the whole room is shaking and jumping around at that noise, that rumbling noise.
4: The senora, your wife, she is experiencing the same thing, senor?
1: Well, that's just it. It's really why I called. My wife is not here.
4: Oh, I am so sorry. Here she is, not there.
1: Have you seen her?
4: I regret, Senor Gray. I have not.
1: But where could she have gone? She can't walk.
4: Of this I have no knowledge, senor.
5: No, wait a minute. Wait just a moment. The sound seems to have stopped, and nothing's shaking anymore. Is it all over?
4: I think perhaps I can explain. The strenuous climb you have made this afternoon in the mountains, the kindness of the altitude and the thinness of the air, you are not used to it. It happens to many of our guests.
5: What happens?
4: It is a kind of a spasm of the muscles, senor, from the altitude. I'm so happy it has passed.
5: But my wife, where is my wife?
4: Of that, senor, as I have already said, I regretfully have not the slightest idea. Sleep well, senor.
1: In spite of my concern about Martha, I fell asleep immediately. A long and merciful sleep. When I awoke, it was broad daylight. The sun was streaming in through the windows, and everything was exactly as it had been in the middle of the night, except for one thing. Lying in the next bed, reading calmly, was Martha.
3: Good morning, sweetheart. Did you have a good night? I slept like a rock.
5: Where were you last night?
3: Tony, let go of my arm. You're hurting
5: me. Where were you? Where did you go?
3: What are you talking about?
5: Where were you?
3: Let go. Get your hands away from my throat. I can't breathe.
5: In the middle of the night, you left this bedroom. Now, where did you go?
3: Are you out of your mind? Take a look at this ankle of mine. It's purple and blue. It's twice the size it was last night. I can't walk on it except with the greatest pain. You ask me where I was last night, I was here. Right here, in this bed, every minute of the night.
1: A couple of days passed. They were blessedly peaceful, uneventful, golden. 2 days before our vacation was to end, Martha's ankle was strong enough for her to venture out on another little walk into the hills that ran along the edge of the cliff that overlooked the sea below.
3: Oh, this cane's a great help. I really don't have to put my full weight on the ankle.
1: Just watch your step. Avoid any of those cracks that Pablo pointed out.
3: Well, look, darling, there's a clearing up ahead. We could rest for a bit when we get up there. Oh, listen to those birds.
1: Yes, the whole thing is like a Garden of Eden.
3: You know, Pablo said if we follow this path, we'll discover thousands and thousands of wild orchids. Oh, we should have come here long ago. It's so much more fun than going to those silly luncheons.
1: For the first time in months, I began to feel sure of myself. Sure of Martha. In spite of all my fears, I knew she loved me. I had no reason for being jealous of her. Not a single reason. As she spoke, I began to hear a strange sound, like the flapping of a thousand wings, coming nearer and nearer.
3: Tony, look! The sky is black with them.
1: Birds. Huge birds. Martha, what are they? They're all pink and red.
3: I think they're flamingos. I've never seen so many birds in my life. They're coming closer and closer. Oh, Tony, I'm frightened. What should we do?
5: I don't know. Martha, use your cane. If they come close, use it like a baseball bat. Here's a branch from a tree. I'll do the same.
3: Oh, God, Tony, here they come.
5: Look, there's one. Oh, that big one. Oh, that big one just knocked off my glasses. I can't see.
3: I don't think I can sight them. There are too many of them.
5: Keep at it, darling. Sooner or later. Oh.
1: Martha? What happened? Where did they go?
3: They?
1: The flamingos. The birds. They disappeared as suddenly as they came. Are you all right?
3: I'm fine.
1: I can't imagine. Oh, I need a cigarette.
3: You take one of mine. They're in my bag.
1: I can't see very well. I lost my glasses when those birds...
3: The bag. It's right near your feet.
1: Yes. Yes, I've got it. Oh, there's so much junk in your bag. What's that?
3: What is it?
1: Listen. You hear it? What do you suppose it is? Martha, you do hear it, don't you?
3: I think so.
1: In the distance, those drums beating.
3: Of course. Of course I hear them, dear.
5: Oh, thank heavens. I thought for a moment. Where do you suppose they come from? Who's playing them?
3: But I haven't the slightest idea.
5: That's funny. Now for that cigarette. Down we go into the bottom of your bag and... Martha. Martha, what's this?
3: That's the key to the closets in the bungalow.
5: To your closet?
3: To my closet and your closet. It's to both closets.
5: Both? When did it get here?
3: It's always been here. Why?
5: When I asked you about it the other night, you said there was no key to my closet. Somebody had taken it away and they were making a new one.
3: I said that?
5: Of course you did. Now, wait a minute. Wait a minute. It's all starting to make sense. That anyone could be so evil. That anyone could so despise another human being that she'd stop at nothing. Stoop to anything to get him out of the way.
3: You don't know what you're saying. I love you, Tony. You must believe me.
5: Anything at all. Even to the point of trying to drive a man out of his mind.
3: That's not true.
5: All these strange things that have been happening. Oh, they were no coincidences. They were all part of some twisted, devilish scheme you worked out to get rid of me by driving me mad.
3: Careful, Tony. You're backing me so close to the edge of the cliff.
5: The mix-up with the bungalows. Oh, that was a good one. How did you work that? And the business of your ankle and disappearing in the middle of the night. That was worthy of a master.
3: Stop it, Tony!
5: And the birds, huh? And now this key. Oh, you missed your calling, Martha. You should get an act together. Martha, the mysterious magician. She mystifies. She confuses. The hand is quicker than the eye. She cheats. She lies. But it's all part of the act, isn't it, Martha? Isn't it?
3: Careful, Tony. I'm losing my balance. Tony, I'm...
5: Long trip, Martha. 2,000 feet. And those sharp rocks down there can't be very comfortable, can they? The act is over, Martha. Curtain, Martha.
0: Jealousy is said to be the child of love. But if the parent does not do his best to strangle this child...

0: A glorious feeling of exhilaration flowed through Tony. His head was as light as if he had drunk too much champagne. For the first time in years, he no longer had a heavy millstone around his neck, the torment of having a beautiful young woman for a wife. Tony's only concern now was to find some way to get off the island before Martha's body was discovered.
1: The same drums I'd heard just before Martha. I started walking slowly, deliberately, in the direction from which they seemed to come. Without my glasses, I could just barely see where I was going. I tore my way through a tangle of creeping vines and found myself in some sort of a clearing. I almost stumbled over something seated before a small fire. It was an ancient little man of the island, his face like so much black parchment, his clothes in rags. He sat there, hunched over the smoky fire, blinking his eyes and mumbling.
2: Oh, you wonder.
1: I beg your pardon.
2: It is all my fault. I should not sit in the middle of the bath, but it is a good place to meditate.
1: Who are you? What's your name, old man?
2: He's long forgotten my name, even by me.
1: What are you doing here?
2: Sitting, listening, thinking.
1: Listening?
2: To the sad and mournful song of my people.
1: Oh, you mean those drums? You hear them too?
2: Alas, I hear them too well. I hear them.
1: What are they for? Where does the sound come from?
2: Our island is small. They come from everywhere. They are heard everywhere.
1: But why? Why? What do they mean?
2: This what who hear is lamentation. Death has walked among my people, among the lost ones. It is why this place is called Islarilos Perdidos, Island of the Lost.
1: Someone has died?
2: Someone has passed on to Mako.
1: Who is Mako?
2: The great father of all things in the sea, from where we all have come to where we all shall go.
1: I see.
2: This is reason for the wailing of the drums. They beat out their farewell to the soul of a man who is making the journey to Mako.
1: The soul of a man or a woman?
2: Man. Always man. Not woman. For woman, drums play another song. Not this one.
1: I understand. I'm very sorry for the poor man who has gone on to Mako. When did he die?
2: No one can be sure. Perhaps he is not yet dead.
1: Well, then why...
2: The drums often sing with the promise of things to come, to some soon. Sometime the spirit of a man will die. Before he does, then... Mako is especially sad because he is made to wait. When that happened, the melody of the drums is especially sad too. Like now.
1: I left my ancient friend as quickly as possible, made my way back to the hotel. I couldn't stop thinking of all the confusing things that had happened since I arrived on this cursed island. The mix-up with the bungalows, the visitor that first night, the missing closet key, what I had thought was an earthquake, Martha's apparent disappearance in the middle of the night in spite of her bad ankle, the attack by the flamingos, and finally, my realization that Martha, in some way, has made all these things happen to drive me out of my mind. But hold on there. Has made things happen. Made things happen. Martha is dead. Her body at this very moment is being battered against the sharp rocks by the angry waters of that beautiful blue sea.
3: Senor Bridges, I have been looking for you all over.
1: What do you want?

0: Most especially, I have been looking for the senora, your wife.
1: What is it?
0: For you, senor, this small package has arrived by this morning's boat.
1: Thank you, Pablo.
0: And for the senora, this letter, hair-made, very special delivery. He's marked most
1: urgent. Yes, I'll take it.
0: You will be sure, senor, it reaches the hands of the senora. He's also marked very personal.
1: Don't worry.
0: Thank you, senor.
1: I walked over to Bungalow B. Once inside, I collapsed into the big chair, feeling as though my lifeblood had been drained from me. I opened the package addressed to me. Good old Fritz. My glasses. I put them on, and things came into focus once again. Then I tore open the letter addressed to Martha. Very especial delivery, most urgent, very personal. As I read, my hands began to shake, my head to ache.
2: Dearest Martha, when you get this letter, Tony will already have surprised you. I did my best to think of a way to keep him from coming without arousing any suspicions. No luck. Under the present circumstances, it would be best for you to take every possible precaution. You cannot be too careful, dear Martha. My last examination of Tony showed unmistakable symptoms. In the simplest language, of deterioration of the brain tissues. The symptoms point clearly to a situation where Tony's sanity hangs by a very thin thread. At any given moment, that thread may snap. If it does, the first manifestations will be an attack of dizziness, accompanied by a buzzing in the ears
1: and the blurring of the vision. There are also indications of things that follow the classic pattern, that there will be a series of hallucinations. Hallucinations. He will think he sees and hears things he actually does not see or hear. He will think he has done things he has not actually done. Hallucinations. Then none of these things ever really happened. And Martha's alive. She's alive. Like everything else, I imagined that too. I imagined that I killed her.
0: One moment, Senor Bridges, until I complete this telephone call. Your pardon. Si, jefe.
1: You see, Pablo, I'm not exactly well. And I had the foolish idea that Martha, my wife, had fallen over the... That I had pushed her and that she... You understand?
0: The guy who stepped... Ah, no, it's incredible. Esther Seguro?
1: I thought she might be dead, but now I know that too was what we call an hallucination. Something that you think...
0: Se cayó en las rocas. A piedi la quebadra? Oh, lloro de gar. Gracias, jefe. Hasta pronto.
1: Now, what was that all about, Pablo?
0: I regretfully must inform you, senor, of some very bad news.
1: What is it, Pablo?
0: At the foot of the cliff, senor, just below the hotel, two fishermen have just discovered the body of the senora, your wife. The police will soon be here. Are you all right, Senor Bridges?
1: Oh, yes, I'm fine, Pablo. Did I hear you speaking on the phone a moment ago?
0: The phone? Ah, si, senor. It was the contractor for the building of the annex to this hotel.
1: And you didn't tell me something about two fishermen... What they found at the bottom of the cliff?
0: Not one word, senor, about any fisherman.
1: You said nothing about my wife?
0: Well, no, senor.
1: Oh, thank you. Thank you, Pablo. I'll be in the bungalow. Was that phone conversation and what Pablo had told me about Martha's body being found at the foot of the cliff, was that, too, a hallucination? Along with my backing her off the cliff? What was real? What was imagined? Was Martha dead? Was she alive? I rushed back into the bungalow. I knew Martha would be there. Dear, sweet, wonderful, beautiful Martha. Martha? Martha, sweetheart, where are you, Martha? The bedroom? The bathroom? Oh, where on earth could she be? Yes.
3: Excuse me, senor, but you have two visitors. I will accompany them to the bungalow. We will be there in a moment.
1: She couldn't possibly have gone to... Now, what's this? What have I got in my hand? Where did it come from? The key to my closet. I had it when I asked Martha for a cigarette, and she told me that... And it's been here in my hand all that time. Strange. I must open the closet now. I do have the key. And that's what keys are for. To open things. Isn't that right, Tony?
3: You must do excuse us, senor. These are the police of the island.
1: No, no. No, not just this minute, please. Not till I open the door to the closet.
3: Now, we can't tell you. The maid, when she cleaned this morning, found the door to the closet open.
1: So? No. No, it isn't for real. I'm only imagining this. It's my imagination, gentlemen. It's my imagination.
3: Si, Senor Jefe, here in this closet, that is the body of his wife, is strangled with this string of precious pearls.
4: I'll be back shortly with a final thought. So, Tony Bridges knows at last the difference between the real and the imaginary. Or does he? We trust you've enjoyed our little exercise in Now You See It, Now You Don't. Or to put it another way, a string of precious pearls should never be used for anything other than show. But that's something everybody knows. Our cast included Norman Rose, Marion Seldes, Bob Caliban, and Ian Martin. Associate Director, Marlon Swing. This is Hyman Brown, Producer-Director, inviting you to return to our Mystery Theater for another adventure in the macabre. Until next time, then, pleasant dreams.

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0: Come in. Welcome. Welcome to Mystery Theater. I am Hyman Brown. When the sheltered ladies of the 19th century took up their pens, many extraordinary and suspenseful tales were put down on paper. Their literary bent seemed to run in families, none more memorable than the Brontes. Yet Charlotte, Emily, and Anne had trouble finding a publisher. They wrote under assumed names, since women writers were dismissed as too gentle or frivolous to be taken seriously. And the Bronte sisters wrote heady stuff. Passion runs rampant in their novels, and an English moor at night is one of their favorite settings.
1: Mr. Heathcliff! Mr. Heathcliff!
2: Go back, Nelly. Get out of the graveyard.
1: You must not disturb the dead.
2: You didn't believe me, did you? I'll show you. Catherine. Catherine, my love. You thought you could leave me? Never. Never.
3: No, Heathcliff. No. Let me rest.

Our mystery drama, Wuthering Heights, was adapted from the Emily Brontë classic, especially for the Mystery Theater, by Elizabeth Pennell, and stars Paul Hecht. I'll be back shortly with Act One.

0: Mr. Earnshaw, master of Wuthering Heights, was a kindly man with a reputation for adopting stray waifs. Over the years, he returned from London or Liverpool with surprising additions to the family. One was Nellie Deem, who has become the Earnshaw's housekeeper. But most upsetting to the household was Mr. Earnshaw's arrival with a dirty, black-haired boy who seemed more animal than human. An abandoned child picked up on the streets. Mr. Earnshaw turned him over to Nellie.
1: I wanted nothing to do with that dreadful little boy, so I left him on the landing of the stairs, hoping he'd be gone by morning. But he crawled to Mr. Earnshaw's door and lay there like a dog.
2: Nellie! Nellie Deem!
1: Oh, yes, sir.
2: What's the meaning of this?
1: Why,
2: Why isn't this boy with the other children?
1: They would not let him into their room.
2: Take him there at once. He's going to be their brother.
1: Mr. Earnshaw christened the boy Heathcliff after a child who died in infancy. Just Heathcliff. He neglected to give him his surname, and the master's son hated him from the beginning. Mrs. Earnshaw died when the children were young, and heaven knows I had my hands full. Although I warmed toward Heathcliff, the other two drove me frantic with their demands, but he was uncomplaining as a lamb. I was on his side when Hindley attacked him.
3: I suppose my father gave you the biggest horse.
4: He said I could take whichever I wanted.
3: So, naturally, you took the best.
4: All right, I did. But he's turned lame. I don't like him anymore. Let's exchange.
3: I don't want a lame horse.
4: Switch horses with me, or I'll tell your father about the 3 times you beat me up this week.
3: Go ahead. Only I'll give you more than bruises to show.
4: I'll tell your father how you boast you'll get me out of the house as soon as he dies.
3: And I will, too. You never belonged here.
4: I didn't ask to come. Your father brought me.
3: What a mistake that was.
4: I want your horse.
3: Take him. I hope he breaks your neck, unless I break it first.
5: Take out your brains!
1: I found him bruised, cut and bleeding, but oh, so cool and calm. You're hurt, Heathcliff.
6: Go away.
1: It was Hindley again, wasn't it?
6: None of your business.
1: Mr. Earnshaw will be angry.
6: I don't care. I took Hindley's horse, and he's left with a lame one. I got exactly what I wanted.
1: That's how it was with Heathcliff and Hindley. But with Hindley's sister, it was something else. Catherine could charm a statue into bending to her will. And when Hindley was sent off to college, she had her way with all of us.
6: I've waited for you for more than an hour.
7: You didn't mind waiting, did you, Heathcliff? Not really.
6: I always mind.
7: But it's been heaven these past months. You and me and all this beautiful moor with no nasty brother to torment either one of us.
6: I don't know why Hindley has all the luck.
7: But we're the lucky ones. Hindley's gone.
6: Yeah, to college. And I'm the one who needs book learning. I never even been to school.
7: Well, I have. And I'll teach you all I know.
6: That's not enough. Your father owes me an education.
7: All right. He gives you anything you want. Let's go and ask him.
6: He's always in the big room by the fire at this time of the day.
7: In that same old chair where he pretends to read. But I know he's sleeping.
6: Come on. I'll wake him.
7: No, let me. He may be grumpy. Father? Father, is something wrong?
6: Mr. Earnshaw?
7: His hand is so cold and his eyes. Oh, Heathcliff, my father's dead.
1: Yes, Mr. Earnshaw was dead. And Hindley not only came home for the funeral, but he brought a young wife with him. A silly little thing without a brain in her head. And Hindley announced they had come to stay.
3: All right, you two. I guess you know who's giving the orders around here now.
7: It isn't too bad, is it, Heathcliff?
6: I work in the fields like a slave.
7: But Hindley stays out of your way.
6: He's banished me to a room worse than the servants' quarters.
7: But out here we're free. I'll race you across the moors.
6: Have you ever been in that house over there?
7: No, but that's where the Lintons live. It's Thrushcross Grange.
6: Hey, let's go look in the window.
7: All right. As long as they don't see us.
6: What a prissy-looking boy.
7: That's Edgar. And he's a stuck-up snob.
6: Who's the pale, stupid girl?
7: His sister, Isabella. They're always fighting, see? He's pulling her hair.
6: I don't blame him.
7: Aren't you glad we don't live cooped up like that?
8: Who's out there?
6: We're ghosts. Ah, we're ghosts.
7: Ooh. Ooh.
6: Ooh. We're ghosts.
7: Mama! Papa! Someone's trying to break in.
8: Let the dog out.
7: Run, Heathcliff! Run!
6: Here, Kathy, take my hand.
7: Oh, my leg. He's hurt.
6: All right, steady. I'll get him off. Get off there.
8: Skulker, let go. Why, you're a girl.
7: Of course I'm a girl.
6: And your dog has bitten her.
7: Who is it, Edgar?
8: I think it's the girl from Wuthering Heights.
6: And I'm taking her home. Leave us alone.
8: Her ankle is bleeding, and she looks as though she's about to faint.
6: I can manage. You go away.
1: Oh, we know about you. You're that ignorant orphan boy, and you're not welcome in our house.
8: Go back to Wuthering Heights. We'll take care of Miss Earnshaw.
6: And Nellie, she was close to fainting, and I vowed not to leave her, but they shut the door in my face.
1: And where have you been since then?
6: I watched at the window, and if Catherine had called me, I would have smashed it.
1: Are you sure she's all right?
6: All right. I saw them bathe her foot and bring her cocoa and comb her beautiful hair and wrap her in a big blanket.
1: Oh, well, I'm glad of that.
6: Nellie, they treated her like a princess. And she purred like a kitten. She forgot that I existed.
1: They kept Miss Catherine at Thrushcross Grange 5 weeks, right up until the day before Christmas, when she was driven to our door in a carriage and her brother greeted her.
3: This is my little sister? Why, Kathy. Nellie, come look. They've turned my sister into a lady.
1: Oh, Miss Catherine, you do look grand.
7: Hello, Nellie, dear. Where's Heathcliff?
3: I saw him slinking around out there. Heathcliff, you may come and bid Miss Catherine welcome like the other servants.
7: Darling Heathcliff. Why, how cross you look. How funny and grim.
3: Shake hands, Heathcliff, like a proper gentleman.
6: I shall not. I cannot bear to be laughed at.
1: With that, he dashed out, and before long I heard him taking off over the moors. He didn't appear until noon next day when he came to the kitchen. Well, Heathcliff, this is a fine way to celebrate Christmas.
6: Help me get cleaned up, Nellie. If the Lintons are coming for dinner, I'll show them I can be a gentleman.
1: Oh, what a beautiful Christmas table.
3: Well, I'm afraid we can't match what you did for my sister. You've tamed our little savage.
8: Well, there's nothing savage about the enchanting Catherine.
3: I'm delighted at the transformation.
7: And I'm hungry. Isn't it time to eat?
1: That uncouth servant boy, he isn't joining us for dinner, is he?
3: Heathcliff, what are you doing in here?
7: Why, Hindley, he's part of the family. And doesn't he look nice? Got away as soon as I could, Heathcliff.
6: You've been down there all evening dancing with her.
7: Oh, honestly, Heathcliff, I was longing to be with you.
6: Well, I'm not thinking about Edgar Linton. It's your brother I'm after. I'm trying to figure out how to pay Hindley back. I don't care how long I wait. I just hope he won't die before I do.
7: Nellie, my sister-in-law is calling for you. I think her time has come.
1: Oh, poor thing. I scarcely think she can survive the birth of her baby.
7: Is it really that hard, having babies?
1: Oh, good heavens, child, not for a strapping young woman like you, but Mrs. Hindley, she has the consumption. Yes, the baby was born, and the mother died. And now Mr. Hindley was more of a tyrant than ever. In his inconsolable grief, he took to the brandy bottle, and everyone stayed out of his path, except for me and a nursemaid who tried to protect the child.
5: I swear I'll make my own child kiss me. Where is the little beast? Nellie! Bring me my son!
1: Hurry. Take him to his room. The master is roaring drunk, and I must hide his gun. He plays with it when he's seized with this insane madness.
5: Get away from my gun, Nellie Dean, or would you rather I take care of you with this carving knife?
1: I'd rather be shot, if you please.
5: Damn everyone in this house. I swear I'll burn it down if I'd a mind to.
7: Where's Heathcliff?
1: Oh, about his work, as usual.
7: Nellie, will you promise to keep a secret?
1: Is it worth keeping?
7: Yes, but it worries me. You must tell me what to do. Edgar Linton has asked me to marry him, and I've given him an answer.
1: Well, then why ask my opinion?
7: Because I've accepted him. Be quick, Nellie, and say whether I was wrong.
1: Well, do you love Mr. Edgar Linton?
7: Of course I do.
1: Why?
7: Because he's handsome and pleasant to be with.
1: Oh, that's not a good answer.
7: Well, because he loves me. And he will be rich, and I should like being the greatest lady of the neighborhood.
1: Then why do you look so unhappy?
7: Because in my heart I'm convinced that I'm wrong.
1: Well, that's very strange.
7: I've no more business marrying Edgar Linton. And if my brother had not brought Heathcliff so low, I shouldn't have thought of it.
1: Well, then why not change your mind?
7: It would degrade me to marry Heathcliff.
1: Shh. There's someone in the shadows at the other end of the room.
7: What? It couldn't have been Heathcliff, could it, Nellie? He shall never know how much I love him. Not because he's handsome, but because he's more myself than I am.
1: He left the room when you said to marry him would be degrading.
7: No, Nellie, no. That wasn't Heathcliff. You told me he was off in the field.
1: I thought he was. Until I saw him behind that couch over there in the shadows.
7: He couldn't have overheard. He couldn't. I'll find him and make sure.
1: She ran out into the moor without a cloak. But Heathcliff's horse was not in the stable, and no one knew where he had gone. Catherine returned after midnight in the midst of a thunderstorm, soaked to the skin, and coming down with a severe chill. Oh, Miss Catherine, you must let me help you to bed.
7: He's gone, Nellie. He's gone. And my nightmares are coming true.
1: You'll feel better when you've had some sleep.
7: I'll never sleep again. I've been abandoned. Oh, it's just like my dreams. I saw myself tapping on the window, begging. Let me in. Let me in.
1: Oh, hush, child.
7: And no one answered. And my hand broke through the glass, so the blood was running down my arm. Oh, get the bloodstains off, Nellie. Get the bloodstains off!
0: I told you those Bronte sisters wrote with passion. Who knows what dark thoughts, desperate yearnings, they gleaned from their own lives. Emily's courage and endurance were tremendous, yet she only had time to write one book, for she died, like many of her characters, of consumption at the age of 30. Mystery Theater will return with Act 2 shortly.

0: Things have changed at Wuthering Heights. For 3 years there was peace, such as was not known since Mr. Earnshaw's time. Catherine did marry Edgar Linton and moved to Thrushcross Grange and took Nellie with her. Surprisingly, Catherine got along very well at the Grange, appearing to be almost overfond of Edgar and affectionate towards his sister, Isabella. On the surface, all was serene, until one day when Catherine came running into the house.
1: Oh, Edgar, Heathcliff's come home.
2: That vagabond, the ploughboy.
1: I know you never liked him, but for my sake, please, Edgar, you must be friends. Shall I tell him to come up?
2: Here, into the parlor.
1: Of course. It's wonderful to have him back. Here he is, Edgar. Surely you remember Heathcliff.
2: Why, I'd never recognize... Well, sit down, sir.
1: Heathcliff, you're so different. Your dress, all so elegant. I'm sure it's Mr. Heathcliff now.
3: Does that please you?
1: I'm overwhelmed. Edgar, will you please find Nellie and see if tea is ready?
2: Of course. It'll be a few moments.
3: You're more beautiful than ever.
1: This all seems like a dream, to see you and touch you and speak to you once more. And yet, you don't deserve this reception, absent and silent for 3 years. Did you never think of me?
3: More than you thought of me, I imagine.
1: We must make plans.
3: Oh? My plan was just one glimpse of your face. Then to settle my score with your brother, Hindley, and afterwards do away with myself.
1: Heathcliff!
3: But your welcome has put these thoughts out of my mind.
2: Catherine, come to the table. Do you have to go far tonight, Mr. Heathcliff?
3: Only as far as Wuthering Heights.
2: Oh, you're staying there.
3: Yes, Hindley Earnshaw has invited me.
1: My brother? He's invited you, Heathcliff?
3: Times have changed, my dear Catherine. I've played cards with Hindley, won his money, and so have a good many others. I've had luck these past years, and your brother needs me.
4: Oh, I thought I heard voices. Oh, you have company, I see.
1: He's back, Isabella. Surely you remember.
4: Oh, I don't believe I've had the pleasure of meeting this gentleman.
3: But I remember you, the charming Isabella.
4: You've seen Heathcliff every day, walking on the moors. And every time he's here, you tell me to stay away.
1: And I mean it.
4: Catherine, you want no one to be loved but yourself.
1: You misunderstand me. I'm trying to protect you.
4: Protect me? Simply because I find Mr. Heathcliff attractive?
1: No, because he's dangerous.
4: I love Heathcliff more than ever you loved Edgar. And he might love me if you'd let him.
1: Believe me, Isabella, Heathcliff and I are friends. He could never love a Linton.
4: You are a poisonous friend.
1: I may be the best friend you ever had.
3: How can you say Isabella loves me? She's never done anything but spit upon me.
1: She's lost her heart and mind to you. But you watch her, Heathcliff. She's a tigress. I like her too well to let you devour her.
3: And I like her too ill to attempt it. She's her brother's heir, isn't she?
1: You always did covet your neighbor's possessions, didn't you? Remember, this neighbor's possessions are mine.
3: And if they were mine, they'd still be yours. You're giving me ideas.
1: I warned you to stay away from Isabella. And yesterday, Heathcliff, I saw you. You kissed her.
3: I'm not your husband. You needn't be jealous of me.
1: I'm not jealous of you. I'm jealous for you. If you like Isabella, you shall marry her. But do you like her?
3: I can't stand her. But you treated me infernally.
1: And if I have, I suppose you are after revenge.
3: I seek no revenge on you. You are welcome to torture me for your own amusement. Just let me amuse myself in the same style.
1: So you're going to marry Isabella? Wait till Edgar hears about this.
2: I've heard more than I want to hear.
1: You were listening at the door.
2: I've had enough of Heathcliff's mischief in my house. I give you 3 minutes to get out.
3: Catherine, this lamb of yours threatens like a bull. It is in danger of splitting its skull against my knuckles. By heaven, Mr. Linton, I'm mortally sorry you are not worth knocking down.
2: The gardener and the coachman are out there, and it will take them no time to dispose of you.
1: You'll not call for help, see? I'll lock the door.
2: Well, give me that key.
1: Get it. From the hottest part of the fire.
2: Catherine, this is madness.
1: You owe Heathcliff an apology. I hope he flogs you sick.
3: I would not strike that shivering thing you prefer to me. He looks as if he's about to weep. Take your hands away from your face.
2: I will. Like this.
1: Quickly, Heathcliff. He's going out of the back door. He'll return with a brace of pistols and all the help he can muster.
3: I'll crush his ribs like a rotten hazelnut.
1: Leave, Heathcliff, if you value your life.
2: Where is that scoundrel?
1: He's gone. He smashed the lock with a poker.
2: Oh, Catherine, we've been so happy, but he's destroying us. Look at me.
1: Let me alone, Edgar. I can't stand any more.
2: It's come to a showdown, hasn't it? Well, will you give up Heathcliff, or will you give up me?
1: Leave me alone. Can't you see I'm so tired and upset I can scarcely stand? Where's Nellie?
5: Yes, Miss Cathy.
2: Oh, she's fainted. Oh,
5: conveniently onto the couch. Well, this water will bring her around.
2: Oh, but there's blood on her lips.
5: Never mind, Mr. Linton. I know this young lady when she puts on exhibitions.
2: Are you sure she's pretending?
5: Mrs. Linton barred her door. And although I left trays of food, they were untouched for 3 days.
6: What do you want?
5: Let me in, Miss Catherine. I've brought you some tea and toast.
6: I'll drink the tea, but I don't want anything else. I want to die.
5: Oh, I've heard you say things like that before. It's foolish, and you know it.
6: All right, I'll not die. He'd be glad. He would never miss me. Open the window, Nellie. I want to breathe the clean air of the moors.
5: Well, just for a moment. You mustn't catch another cold.
6: I want to be a girl again, out there where life is free. I want to sleep in my old room at Wuthering Heights.
5: I'm closing the window and you'll sleep right here.
6: They'll bury me 12 feet under. But I won't rest until Heathcliff is with me. I never will.
5: Mr. Linton, you must go to your wife.
2: Why should I? She calls for no one but that blackguard Heathcliff.
5: Oh, no longer, sir. She's quite at peace. But she needs you, and you need her, now that you're going to be a father.
2: Nellie, is that why my wife is like this? I've heard that women sometimes...
5: You must treat her very gently.
2: Of course, Nellie, of course. I'll go to her at once.
5: It was true, the impending motherhood. But I knew that Catherine was no longer the boisterous, healthy girl she once had been. And the doctor told me why we must all take good care of her. Catherine Linton was suffering from a fever of the brain.
2: Nellie! Nellie, who was that horseman?
5: Your sister, Miss Isabella, sir. She's gone, sir.
2: Gone where?
5: Run off with Mr. Heathcliff. They're going to be married.
2: I don't believe it.
5: Well, Wuthering Heights is no place for Miss Isabella.
2: Well, I have no one but Catherine on my mind. From now on, Isabella is my sister only in name. Not because I disown her, but because she has disowned me.
5: Of course, I didn't let it go with that. I went to Wuthering Heights to see for myself what was taking place. The vast hall was filled with growling dogs. Hindley Earnshaw, in a drunken stupor, was a totally broken man, penniless and at Heathcliff's mercy. And the miserable Isabella admitted her mistake and begged to be taken back to Thrushcross Grange. I saw Mr. Heathcliff in the fields and hurried out to plead with him.
3: Oh-ho! The long-nosed Nellie Dean. Couldn't stay away, could you?
5: What have you done to poor Miss Isabella?
3: Married her.
5: You're not treating her like a wife.
3: I don't need a wife.
5: Oh, how cruel you are, Mr. Heathcliff.
3: Whoever showed me anything but cruelty?
5: I've always tried to be your friend.
3: Then be one now. I've heard Catherine is ill. I can help. Now, what day is Edgar away?
5: None of your business.
3: I'll twist your arm until it breaks.
5: Oh,
7: Tell me.
5: Well, sometimes he's away on Wednesdays.
7: All right. Give Catherine this letter. And let me into the house next Wednesday.
5: I have a letter for you, Mrs. Linton.
1: I never get letters.
5: Well, this one needs an answer.
1: Answer it, then.
5: But it's from Mr. Heathcliff.
1: Another dream. He forgot me long ago.
5: He wants to see you.
7: Catherine. My dear, dear Catherine.
1: If you are real, kiss me, Heathcliff. Even though you've broken my heart.
7: I can't bear to see you like this.
1: You and Edgar both act as though you should be pitied. You have killed me, Heathcliff.
7: Let me hold you, Catherine. I'll make you strong again.
1: I wish I could hold you till we both were dead.
7: If you loved me, Catherine, what right did you have to leave me? Answer me that.
1: You left me too, Heathcliff.
5: Mr. Heathcliff, you must go. Mr. Linton is returning.
1: Edgar can't harm us. Stay with me, Heathcliff. I'm going to die.
5: Don't listen to her. She doesn't know what she says. All three of us will be damned for this. You should never have come. Mercifully, Catherine Linton had fainted. From then on, her husband seldom left her side. And if he knew that Heathcliff kept vigil in the garden day and night, he took no notice. And then, 2 months too soon...
2: How is she?
5: Well, she's a tiny one, sir, but I know all about babies, and she's going to be just fine.
2: No. I mean Catherine. May I see her?
5: Not yet. The doctor is with her. But 2 hours later, it was over. A blessed release, I'd say. But Mr. Linton was so stony cold with grief, he heard and spoke not a word. I found Mr. Heathcliff in the woods.
7: No need to tell me. How did she die?
5: Oh, quietly, as a lamb.
7: Did she call for me?
5: She has recognized no one since you last saw her. She lies with a sweet smile on her face. And I pray she'll wake as kindly in the other world.
7: May she wake in torment. She's a liar to the end. Catherine Earnshaw, may you not rest as long as I am living. You said I killed you. Haunt me, then. The murdered do haunt their murderers. Be with me always. Drive me mad. Only do not leave me in this abyss where I cannot find you. It is unutterable. I cannot live without my life. I cannot live without my soul.
0: At the wake, Edgar Linton kept silent vigil by the open coffin, and during the brief moments he left the room, Heathcliff was there long enough to open a locket on a chain around Catherine's neck and put in a lock of his own black hair. Our Gothic drama is by no means over. Mystery Theater will return presently with Act 3.

0: We now continue by introducing you to the characters of the next generation. Heathcliff continues to live, even without his soul. His ill-treated wife, Isabella, produced a sickly son whom he abhorred from birth. Heathcliff's old enemy, Hindley Earnshaw, has died in a drunken debauch, leaving his son, Harrington, at Wuthering Heights, where Heathcliff is now in total control. At Thrushcross Grange, Edgar Linton lavishes full affection upon his daughter, named after her mother, Catherine, a sheltered girl who knows nothing of her neighbors.
1: No need to follow, Nellie. You're too slow.
2: Miss Cathy, don't go up on that crag.
1: Papa says there are nests up there, and I want to see the moorhen's eggs. I'll just climb that rock.
3: Oh, I'm about to catch a little poacher, am I?
1: Oh, you startled me. I thought this was my father's land.
3: Not here on the heights.
1: Who are you? I've seen that young man over there before. Is he your son?
3: Oh, no, he's not my son. But I do have one, and you'd know him if you saw him.
2: Miss Cathy, come away.
3: I might have known you'd be here, Nellie Dean. Come along, both of you, to my house for tea.
1: Oh, I'd like that. Then I can meet your son.
2: No, Mr. Heathcliff, this is wrong.
1: He doesn't look like your son.
3: But he is, my dear. And when you were a child, your father tried to adopt him after his mother died.
1: Why, you... You're my cousin Linton. And you've grown up.
4: So have you. Well, where have you been?
1: It's Nellie's fault. She never brought me here. Linton, you must come and see me at Thrushcross Grange.
4: Well, that's too far to go. I couldn't walk 4 miles.
3: Oh, that renegade Harrington covers the distance in no time.
4: Harrington? He can't even read or write.
1: I've scarcely heard him open his mouth.
4: Oh, he talks, but what he says is not fit for a young lady's ears.
1: He rides on the moor, and sometimes I long to join him.
4: Oh, stay away from him, Cathy. Come visit me.
1: Why, Father? Why can't I go back to Wuthering Heights? I promised Linton I would.
5: Well, that house is evil. My sister might be living if it weren't for that man who twists everything to his own will.
1: Mr. Heathcliff seemed very cordial.
5: Someday you'll understand. But for now I must make a rule. You may not return. And I've instructed Nellie to see that you don't.
1: Oh, Papa, you're not well.
5: Only a bad cold. Now be my sweet girl, and forget all about your visit to Wuthering Heights.
2: Miss Cathy, you've been sending books and notes to Master Linton, and he's been doing the same.
1: I promised to go back to see him. I had to explain why I couldn't keep my promise.
2: This much of an explanation.
1: Where did you get those letters?
2: From your desk. And they sound like love letters.
1: I'm lonely, Nellie, just as Linton is. What is there for me to do with my father too sick to talk, and you going to bed every evening with the birds?
2: I almost felt sorry for her. But I didn't. Not then. For somehow she got word that Mr. Heathcliff was away, and as soon as I went to my room, she was off on a horse for Wuthering Heights.
1: Linton! Where are you?
4: Oh, Cathy, I knew you'd come. I'm in here.
1: Oh, you look better today.
4: I don't feel better. I cough all the time. But now you're here to take care of me.
1: Poor Linton. I wish you were my brother.
4: Your brother? Your father says we should get married.
1: Did he make you write those letters to me?
4: Not exactly, but...
1: But what?
4: Stop questioning me. You're making me cough. Don't leave me today, Cathy. When your letters stopped, I thought I'd lost my only friend.
1: I won't be seeing you for a while. My father needs more looking after than you do.
3: Nellie Dean.
2: You're not welcome at the Grange, Mr. Heathcliff.
3: Nor do I intend to sit foot inside. I understand that Edgar Linton is dying.
2: He is gravely ill.
3: Yes, then we have no more time to waste. Get your mistress and come with me.
2: We dare not go to Wuthering Heights.
3: My worthless son has gone so far as to struggle onto the heath. He can walk no further and implores Cathy to come to him.
2: She's at her father's bedside.
3: Well, get her away. This is more important. Get up and act like a man.
4: Father, I'm so tired.
3: Help him, Catherine.
2: That boy needs a doctor.
3: Go on, Cathy. Help him.
4: My father won't allow me back in the house unless you come with me.
1: Stand up to him, Linton.
4: I'm too weak to stand up to anyone. Help me, Cathy. My father shudders if I touch him.
1: I'll help you only to the door.
4: Please. As far as the chair in the big room.
2: I'll wait for you out here, Miss Cathy.
3: Get in there, Nellie Dean. My house is not stricken with a plague. I'm feeling hospitable.
2: You call that hospitality, locking us in?
3: Sit down. I'll get you some tea.
1: I'm not afraid of you. Give me that key. I wouldn't eat or drink if I were starving.
3: Well, the wildcat bears its claws. Stand back, Cathy Linton, or I'll knock you down.
1: Nellie and I are leaving this house. If you won't give me the key, I'll...
3: Oh, the creature has teeth like a mad dog.
1: I have the key, Nellie.
3: Not for long.
2: Oh, you villain! Stop that!
3: Get used to it, young lady. You're staying in this house. And tomorrow, I'll be your father.
1: Let me go home, Mr. Heathcliff. I promise to marry Linton. But if I stay now, Papa will be miserable.
3: Nothing would please me more than to make your father miserable. I can keep you both prisoners here until your father dies.
1: Mr. Heathcliff, you're a cruel man, but you're not a fiend. I'll marry Linton within the hour if you'll let me go to Thrushcross Grange for a short time afterwards. Have you never loved anyone in your life? Not anybody, ever?
3: Stop looking at me like that. I detest you.
2: While we were locked in that house, the marriage contract was drawn up, and Cathy became Mrs. Linton Heathcliff.
3: From now on, that nasty complaining invalid is your sole responsibility. How do you like being his nursemaid?
1: With my father gone, Linton is all I have in the world. I know he loves me, and for that reason I love him. Mr. Heathcliff, nobody will cry for you when you die.
2: Late that night, I was roused by a frightened servant who had seen a ghostly light in the family graveyard. Now, I'm not frightened by ghosts, but I was afraid of what might be going on.
3: Tonight, you won't send me away.
2: Mr. Heathcliff! Mr. Heathcliff!
3: Go back, snooping Nellie Dean.
2: In the name of heaven, Mr. Heathcliff, let her lie in peace.
3: I respected her wishes up till now. But this time it's different.
2: I don't know what you're doing, Mr. Heathcliff, but I beseech you to stop that digging.
3: Not until I finish.
2: And then I'll go for help. There are laws against desecrating a grave.
3: There are no laws against freeing a soul.
2: But her soul is already free.
3: Not yet, Nellie Dean, but it soon will be.
2: Oh, you dare not break into the coffin.
3: Only on one side, facing the spot where I'll be buried...
2: Oh, stop it!
3: Now I'll replace the earth. And if you are my friend, I charge you that when I am dead, you will see that my coffin is open on this side toward hers.
2: Cathy was not much more than a bride when she became a widow. Mr. Heathcliff had complete possession of both Wuthering Heights and Thrushcross Grange, and Cathy had nowhere else to go. Besides me, she had but one possible ally. Miss Cathy, why don't you make friends with your cousin Harriton?
1: That savage creature hates me as much as my father-in-law does.
2: Oh, I've seen him following you. I've even seen him protect you against Mr. Heathcliff.
1: Protect me? He seldom opens his mouth except for blasphemy.
2: Oh, he's afraid you'll laugh at his crude speech. Why don't you lend him some of your books?
1: Because he can't read.
2: You could teach him.
1: No, Harriton. You pronounce it this way.
3: What the devil are you two doing here?
6: Carrington!
3: The horses need tending. Kathy, you're needed in the kitchen. And as for you, Nellie Dean...
2: Yes, Mr. Heathcliff.
3: You engineered this, didn't you?
2: Oh, you've made him like yourself, Mr. Heathcliff.
3: I've tried my best to crush him. And I will do everything to keep those two apart.
2: He tried, but they grew closer. And suddenly, an abrupt change came over Mr. Heathcliff. He became as silent as Harriton and refused to join us for meals. Finally, he had not eaten for so long that... Are you ill, Mr. Heathcliff?
3: No. No, I am not.
2: Starvation is an invitation to death.
3: I have neither fear, nor presentiment, nor hope of death. With my constitution, I'll be above ground until my hair is white.
2: Well, you won't last long if you refuse to eat.
3: I want this place to myself. Get out of my way. And keep Harriton and that other one from coming near me.
2: We kept out of his way. But I heard him pacing in his room, uttering strange oaths. Until one evening, there was absolute silence. Kathy, just like her mother, was out on the moor, and it started to rain. Kathy! Kathy!
1: I was just coming in. But, Nellie, you know that room you say was my mother's? The window is open, and the shutter is banging back and forth.
2: Oh, we'll see about that. Come, bring the candle.
1: In this room.
2: Hold the candle higher.
1: See? The window is open.
2: And the rain is soaking the bed. Oh, no. No. Leave the room, Miss Kathy. Run and get Harriton. Mr. Heathcliff was lying there, stiff and cold and quite dead. I quickly pulled a blanket over his face, for he had a frightful, lifelike gaze of wild exultation.

conjured up anyone as sinister as Heathcliff. She even doubted if it was right or advisable, but she declared the writer who possesses the creative gift owns something that at times strangely wills and works for itself. Our cast included Paul Hecht, Bryna Rayburn, Russell Horton, Roberta Maxwell, and Lloyd Batista. Associate Director, Marlon Swing. This is Hyman Brown, Producer-Director, inviting you to return to our Mystery Theater for another adventure in the macabre. Until next time, then, pleasant dream.

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0: Come in. Welcome. Welcome to Mystery Theater. I am Hyman Brown. As the philosopher said, every day we change a little. Every day we die a little. And yet we consider ourselves eternal. We cannot conceive of a world in which we are not included, especially those of us who are rich and powerful. But does it matter who we are, or even who we think we are? The world was designed to go its merry way, whether we're a part of it or not.
1: If I were you, George, I'd advise that boy to stay out of town.
2: Now, Chief, he's a citizen. He has every right to...
1: Sure. Just see to it that he keeps out of town.
2: Why?
1: Well, you know why. Every time he shows up, somebody gets killed.
2: He never killed anybody.
1: I didn't say that. I just said when he's around, people get killed. Now, you keep him away.
0: Our mystery drama, The Burning Bough, was written especially for Mystery Theater by Sam Dan and stars Norman Rose. I'll be back shortly with Act One. Our days are numbered, our hours are listed, our minutes are counted, and all we get is our allotted portion. There is so much time in eternity, why can't there be a few additional seconds here? And if we could steal a few precious moments now and then, what would be upset? The answer? Everything.
3: Hello?
4: George?
3: Madeline, what is it?
4: George, can you come up here right away?
3: What's wrong?
4: The oil burner went out and I can't reach the serviceman. Do you suppose you could...
3: I'll do what I can.
4: And the baby's sick.
3: With what?
4: Some sort of infection.
3: Well, call the doctor.
4: The doctor's already been here. George, I'm frightened.
3: I'm on my way.
5: George, come in quickly. I feel terrible dragging you out in the storm.
3: Oh, it just blew up out of nowhere. It's a good thing I left when I did. I think the road must be washed out by now. All right, let me look at the oil burner.
5: I simply panicked for a moment. I didn't think. It's no great calamity. I realized I could light a fire in the fireplace.
3: Yeah, you got a nice warm blaze going there, too.
5: Well, as soon as I got it started, I remembered, and I tried to call you and tell you to stay home, but you'd already gone.
3: That's all right.
5: You're the best brother any girl ever had.
3: How's Jimmy?
5: He seems to be resting a bit easier.
3: Good. All right, I'll go down to the basement.
5: I think it can wait.
3: Oh, now, look, you put me through engineering school. Let me show off a little.
5: George, come upstairs.
3: I might as well. You need a new motor.
5: Hurry, George.
3: What happened?
5: It's Jimmy. Hurry. He was fine just a few minutes ago.
3: Why is he so flushed?
5: I don't know.
3: What did the doctor say?
5: That it was an infection.
3: What kind?
5: Well, he wasn't sure. Kids can get any kind.
3: Well, did he give him anything?
5: He left an antibiotic, but it isn't doing any good.
3: Well, you just call him and ask him.
5: I tried just now, but the lines are down.
3: Well, he seems weak. He can hardly breathe.
5: George, he's dying. My little Jimmy is dying.
3: I'll get him to the hospital.
5: You can't. The roads are flooded.
3: We have to do something.
5: We can't do anything.
3: Look, you just bundle him up. I'll try to make the hospital.
5: But the roads.
3: I'll have to get through somehow.
5: George, there's no time.
3: Oh, we'll try.
5: He's dying in just a few minutes.
3: Madeline, we just can't sit here and do nothing.
5: Well, I'll do something.
3: What?
5: I will do something.
3: What, Madeline? Tell me what.
5: I'll do what she did.
3: Who?
5: Yes. I'll do what she did.
3: Who, Madeline? Tell me who.
5: First, she prayed.
3: Oh, Madeline.
5: And then she...
3: Madeline, what are you doing? Get away from the fireplace. Madeline, what are you trying to do?
5: Help me. Help me, George.
3: What are you trying to...
5: Help me.
3: Madeline, what's come over you?
5: Please, help me.
3: Help you do what?
5: This log. We must pull this log out of the fire. Hurry before it's too late.
3: But why?
5: Get it out of the fireplace quickly. The carpet.
2: Yeah,
5: quickly,
2: okay.
5: Throw the carpet over it.
2: All right.
5: And we'll beat the flames out. I'll get them all out. All the embers and all the sparks.
2: Madeline, why are
5: we... Make sure it's completely out.
2: The room is filled with smoke. Get the baby out of here.
5: The baby? George. Look at the baby. Look at what's happened to the baby.
2: He's
5: all right.
2: Oh, yes, but...
5: He's all right. You can see he's all right.
2: Madeline, I don't understand. All
5: the
2: of a sudden...
5: The flush has gone from his skin and he's breathing easily. He's sleeping quietly. He's all right.
2: How did it happen?
5: How did it happen?
2: And what came over you, Madeline? What made you do that crazy thing? Why, you could have been severely burned. What made you drag that blazing log from the fireplace?
5: I don't know. I just did it.
2: And you kept saying, I'll do what she did. I'll do what she did.
5: Did I actually say that?
2: Well, yes. Well, why would you pull a flaming log from a fireplace?
5: Now that it's over, only now I know why I did it.
2: Well, why?
5: Well, let's get the baby out of this smoke and into the kitchen, and we'll have a cup of coffee. I only teach one class on Friday, ancient history, and I remember this morning I was lecturing on Greek mythology. Althea was the wife of King Aeneas of Calydon.
2: What does this have to do with the law?
5: And she had a son named Meleager. She wanted him to live forever. Oh, I suppose all mothers want that for their sons. Well, the goddess of fate appeared to her one night.
2: Just like that?
5: There was a fire blazing in the fireplace, and the goddess pointed to a log. She told her that when it would be consumed, her son's life would end.
2: Just like that, huh?
5: And so she snatched it from the flames.
2: Just as you did?
5: Yes. And her child lived.
2: Oh. And you thought to imitate her?
5: No. Certainly not consciously. I told you, I didn't know what I was doing. It's only now that it's over that I remember the story.
2: Yeah, that's some story.
5: Oh, now that I think about it, it scares me.
2: Why?
5: This is a legend that's almost 4,000 years old, and here I am, a modern, sophisticated woman. I have a Bachelor of Science, a Master of Arts, and a Doctor of Philosophy. And yet, in a moment of terror and desperation, I suddenly accept the superstitions of my remote ancestors.
2: Well, you teach ancient mythology.
5: Well, I teach it, yes, but I don't believe in it.
2: Hmm. Are you sure?
5: Can we ever be sure of anything?
2: Well, look at Jimmy. He's better.
5: Yes. But children do get sudden, violent bouts of unexplained fevers, which disappear as quickly and as unaccountably as they attack.
2: Yeah, I guess they do. That half-burned log, what do you want to do with it?
5: Oh,
2: What did this lady in the legend do?
5: Queen Althea. She put it away.
2: Yeah, why don't we do that, just to be on the safe side?
5: Is this my hard-headed, practical engineer brother talking?
2: My motto is, if you get a chance to hedge a bet, you're crazy not to take it. By the way, is that the end of the story?
5: Which story?
2: Which story are we talking about? This Queen Althea who pulled the burning log out of the fire?
5: No. It's just the beginning. She kept the log. And her son might have lived on and on.
2: Might? Have lived, didn't he?
5: For a while. But then he committed some terrible crimes. And so she felt forced to burn it completely.
2: And so, in the end, she killed him.
5: No. She let him die.
2: There's a difference?
5: Yes. You see, he was fated to die as an infant.
2: Why?
5: Because the ancients believed that your fate is decided at the moment of birth. He had no business living beyond infancy.
2: Poor kid. Why not?
5: Because he could commit acts.
2: Acts?
5: Deeds. Things which were not in the master plan. And thus he would disrupt the grand design that the gods had created for the world. Other lives would be destroyed. Much unhappiness would result.
3: And so in the end, she placed the log back in the fire.
5: She saw that she had to.
3: Well, you don't have to worry about that. Look at little Jimmy, sleeping so peacefully.
5: Oh, he's a good baby.
3: And he'll become a great man. I predict it. So much for my predictions. This conversation, this incident, this adventure, took place almost 30 years ago. It was a bad time for my sister Madeline. Her husband had been killed in Korea, and she had to teach school and take care of a baby. And I will say, little Jimmy was a handful. It wasn't just that he was a bad boy, just heedless, thoughtless, and yes, he was spoiled. I had forgotten all about the incident of the log until one night, it must have been 15 years later, my telephone rang.
4: George?
3: Hello, Madeline.
4: You're home.
3: I just got in from a job in California.
4: George, can I see you right away?
3: I'll be at your house in 10 minutes.
4: No, I'm not home.
3: Well, where are you?
4: I'm at the waterfront at Lawson's Dock.
3: It's almost midnight. What are you doing there?
4: Please, George, hurry.
3: Lawson's Dock. It's where all the fishing boats and pleasure craft tie up. There was a small crowd, a few police cars. Everyone was very quiet. You knew something was wrong immediately. My sister was standing apart from everyone, all by herself.
5: George.
3: Madeline, what happened?
5: Jimmy, he's missing.
3: Oh, since when?
5: Tuesday afternoon.
3: Well, that's almost 5 days.
5: Jimmy and Kevin Miller and Joey White came down to the dock and they took a boat.
3: They took a boat?
5: They stole it. All right, doesn't matter.
3: But how do we know?
5: Well, little Jerry Crane was supposed to go along, but he was too scared, so he told his mother what had happened.
3: And they've been gone since Tuesday.
5: Yes, yes.
3: Well, wasn't the Coast Guard able
5: We've had fog and rain all week. This has been the first clear day. George, it's been such a long time. 5 days without food and water in a small boat.
3: Well, they're kids. Kids can handle almost anything. Let's just hope and pray.
5: George, I'm so frightened.
1: Well, Miss Hunter, I've got some news for you.
5: Jimmy's dead.
1: Well, no, ma'am. He's alive.
5: Alive?
1: Yes, yes. We just got radio word from the Coast Guard cutter.
5: He's alive!
1: Yes, ma'am. They picked up the boat.
5: And Jimmy's all right?
1: Yeah, he was cold and hungry and thirsty and exhausted, but Coast Guard medics had a night's sleep, a warm blanket, a hot meal when he wakes up.
5: Oh, and that's wonderful. And the others? The other two?
1: Well, the other two are dead, Miss Hunter.
5: Oh. Oh, I'm sorry. So terribly sorry.
1: Yeah. That's how it goes.
3: The chief turned and walked away. Now, for the first time, I sensed it. He was angry. No, maybe that's not the exact word, angry. Just kind of put out. Why? And there were other people, and you could sense they all had the same attitude. Why? A woman walked over to us. I knew her by sight. She was Mrs. Miller. Her son, Kevin, had not survived the ordeal. She had just received the news. She was in a state of shock.
6: It isn't fair. It isn't right. It was all your Jimmy's fault. He was the ringleader. He could talk my Kevin into anything.
5: Mrs. Miller, I'm so sorry.
6: Sorry? Your Jimmy was always getting Kevin into trouble. Kevin was a good boy. It was Jimmy's idea to steal the boat.
1: Now, Miss Miller, let me give you a ride home.
6: It isn't right. The bad boy lives, the good boy dies.
1: Now, Miss Miller, you don't want to talk that way.
6: I'll talk any way I want. Doesn't matter. Nothing matters.
1: Do you want me to take you home?
6: Yes, Chief Quinlan, take me home. But it isn't right. That's all I got to say. It isn't right. It isn't right.
3: Madeline, let me take you home, too.
5: No, I want to wait for the Coast Guard boat.
3: It may not get in for hours.
5: I'll stay. I want to be here.
3: Madeline, just don't pay any attention to what that woman was saying.
5: It doesn't matter.
3: Do you remember that night? It was more than 15 years ago.
5: Yes.
3: It's funny. This is the first time I even thought about it. But, do you remember the log?
5: Odd you should mention it.
3: Whatever did you do with it?
5: I think I put it away in the attic.
3: Madeline, he did survive in what was certainly an impossible situation.
5: What are you trying to say, George?
3: I don't know.
0: But he does know, and so does she, and so do we. He's referring to a legend, to a myth of the ancient Greeks, and he doesn't know if he really believes it. Well, whether he really does or not, you notice he's thinking about it, and he's not dismissing it either. Reality and myth, they shall meet and mingle once again when Mystery Theater returns with Act 2.

0: As the poet sang, I am a native in this world, and I think in it as a native thinks. The problem is that not all of us natives think alike, and our thinking changes with the generations and with the ages. Furthermore, what seems to be an absolute and even absurd impossibility was at one time most devoutly and widely held religious belief. I would imagine it is also a matter of timing.
1: My nephew Jimmy grew up into a handsome young man. He was still spoiled by his mother, and perhaps by me, and he was still getting into scrapes. Of course, they were somewhat more serious. But he had a winning smile and a captivating personality, so everybody was quick to forgive him. One day, I was in my office when my secretary buzzed me.
2: Mr. James Hunter to see you.
1: James Hunter, huh? Well, all right, send him in.
3: Hi, Uncle George.
1: Why aren't you up at school?
3: Well, I've been expelled.
1: Uh-huh. Well, does your mother know?
3: I'd like you to be there when I tell her.
1: Why should I make it easy for you?
3: Well, hey, you have to do this for Mother's sake. You know, she attaches too much importance to school.
1: And maybe you don't attach enough.
3: Hey, I've been going to school too long. Besides, out there is where the action is. Uncle George, help me sell Mother on the idea that psychologically I need to function in the outside world.
1: Why were you expelled?
3: For selling pot.
1: Oh, that's great.
3: No, that's not what you think. I'm not really in the business.
1: Oh, you're not,
3: no,
1: huh?
3: No, I was just carrying a little supply for a few close friends and myself.
1: I don't think we'd better tell your mother about that aspect of it.
3: Yeah, I don't think so either. Besides, it's all over and done with.
1: Mm-hmm. And what do you propose to do?
3: Get a job. Hey, you know of anyone who needs a brilliant executive?
1: Excuse me.
2: Is the Benson contract ready for me to type?
1: Yes. Get on it right away. Now, Jimmy. Jimmy, what were we talking about?
3: Who's that one outside?
1: My secretary?
3: She is the most beautiful girl I have ever seen.
1: Now, look, you just forget it. She's engaged.
3: Oh, yeah?
1: You can see she's wearing a ring.
3: What's a diamond? A piece of coal with big ideas. Who's she engaged to?
1: Well, actually, to an old schoolmate of yours, Jerry Crane.
3: Jerry Crane? Oh, no. She can't be.
1: And why not?
3: Well, because he isn't good enough for her. In the first place, he doesn't have any brains.
1: I remember now. He had brains enough not to help you steal that boat.
3: Oh, he wasn't smart. He was just scared. What does she want with Jerry Crane? I'll have to put a stop to that.
1: Well, I don't think you can. I've seen them together. She is very much in love with him, and you are wasting your time.
3: Give me 1 week, and it's a brand new ball game.
1: First thing I knew, it was. Within a week, that ring was off her finger, and Jerry Crane was out of the picture. I didn't feel too good about it. I tried to talk to Alice.
4: I'm going to spend all my time with Jimmy very soon. We're getting married.
1: Oh? Well, isn't this rather sudden?
4: When it's right, how much time do you need?
1: Alice, are you sure?
4: Oh, yes. Yes, positive.
1: Well, I'm just an old bachelor, and I don't really know how these things sort themselves out. But you must have been positive when you became engaged to Jerry Crane.
4: Well,
1: you would have married Jerry Crane if Jimmy hadn't come along.
4: That's just it. Jimmy did come along, and everything's changed.
1: Alice, I hope you know what you're doing. I looked into her deep, dark eyes. They were glowing. Her whole face was shining. I felt like saying, "You foolish girl, run away from him. Go back to Jerry Crane." But how could I say that about my own nephew? Besides, maybe she was right. After all, what does an old bachelor like me really know about love? Maybe it does change people. And then the phone rang.
5: George? This is Louise Wilson over at the bank.
1: Yes, Louise?
5: Your sister was in yesterday, and she made a very sizable withdrawal.
1: Oh?
5: It was well into five figures. I want you to understand why I'm calling. She's getting a bit older, and she's just approaching that age where we like to sort of check on large transactions.
1: Yes, I understand.
5: And so I think you should be advised of it.
1: Well, thank you, Louise.
6: There you go. Worrying about me again, George.
1: And why not, Madeline? It's a lot of money.
6: What?
7: What's money for, if not to spend?
1: That is a complicated question, and you can't give it a simple answer. Now, look, you'll be retiring soon.
7: I want Jimmy to have the money.
1: Yes, but...
7: It's a once-in-a-lifetime opportunity for him to buy a partnership in this very unusual sales organization. And that's really Jimmy's strength, selling.
1: Yeah, I see he sold you.
7: Besides, now that he's getting married.
1: Oh, is he?
7: Well, of course.
1: I had no idea that they had announced it.
7: They haven't announced it. If they had, you'd be the first. Well, I'd be the first. You'd be the second to know. But, of course, they're getting married. Can't you tell by the way they look at each other? Oh, George, I'm so happy.
1: And she was. So was Alice. And so was Jimmy. And so was I. Why not? A new Jimmy. Matured and sobered by the responsibilities of marriage and a business. So it would all end well. That week, hefty check in hand, Jimmy departed for Boston. He'd just be there for a little while to get things squared away with the new outfit. Well, a few weeks went by, then a month. I don't know, I guess I have a very suspicious nature. I flew down to Boston.
8: Go away. Ow. All right, I'm coming. Good Lord, it's the middle of the night.
1: Hello, Jimmy.
8: Oh, Uncle George.
1: May I come in?
8: Yeah, sure thing. Hey, what time is it?
1: It's almost noon.
8: Ooh, my head.
1: Yeah, you look hungover.
8: Oh, well, we had a celebration last night.
1: Oh?
8: We celebrated the landing of this big account.
1: Well, congratulations.
8: Well, we didn't actually land the account, but we made all the preparations for the celebration, so we celebrated anyhow.
1: Jimmy.
8: Hmm?
1: I stopped by at your office, Dynamic Sales Incorporated. Frankly, from the amount of money that you put into it, I expected a larger layout.
8: Well, how much time you spend in an office anyhow? You gotta be out there in the field pounding away. Your overhead should be cut to the bone. Yeah, we run a lean operation.
1: Jimmy, the fact is, it is only desk space and an answering service.
8: You want to get that, Uncle George? I want to put up some coffee.
1: Hello? No, this isn't baby.
8: Wait a minute. Let me have that. Sweetie! Well, sure, you can't have lunch by yourself. Well, give me 3/4 of an hour of Luigi's. But you know I do, and I can prove it. See ya.
1: Well, Jimmy, where are we?
8: Meaning what, Uncle?
1: Meaning Alice.
8: Oh, a sweet kid. What about her?
1: Aren't the two of you supposed to get married?
8: Well, now, what makes you say that?
1: Everybody's under the impression that you...
8: Now, hold on, Uncle. I never told Alice I wanted to marry her.
1: But you allowed her and everyone else to think so.
8: I can't control people's thoughts.
1: You made her break her engagement to Jerry Crane.
8: For the record, Uncle, if that was a solid engagement, neither I nor anybody else in this world could make her break it.
1: Well, you put it any way you like, Jimmy, but you are going to break her heart.
8: I'll tell you something about the heart, Uncle. It's a tough muscle. It can take it. She should be grateful to me.
1: Grateful?
8: For getting her to dump Jerry Crane. Now she's ready.
1: Ready for what?
8: For a real love affair. I prepared her for the guy she really should marry, whoever he happens to be.
1: You believe all this, don't you, Jimmy? Alice, what are you doing in the office so late?
4: I knew you'd be back.
1: Back from where?
4: Boston.
1: Now, how do you know that I went to Boston?
4: The travel agency called this afternoon about an invoice.
1: Oh.
4: He isn't coming back, is he?
1: No. I could make up stories about how busy he is, but you know without being told, don't you?
4: Yes.
1: He says he never asked you to marry him. Is that true?
4: In words, he never asked me.
1: Oh. I'm sorry.
4: I'd better be getting home.
1: Alice, are you all right?
4: I'm all right.
1: Well, I don't think so. Now, look, you just leave your car here and I'll drive you.
4: No, please. I want to be by myself. I want to think.
1: I don't know what she was thinking about. Or maybe I do. 2 hours later, I got a call from the police. She must have been driving very fast. Her car had struck an abutment on the highway. I rushed down to the hospital.
3: Hello, George.
8: Chief.
3: Yep, she's gone. Didn't have a chance. George, people think she did it on purpose. Now, I don't say yes or no, although I have my private opinion. She was well-liked.
1: Oh, I know.
3: And a lot of folks are going to hold your nephew Jimmy responsible.
1: I know that, too.
3: I'm not saying something will or won't happen, but it might be a good idea for Jimmy to stay away from town till things kind of quiet down.
0: Till things quiet down. However, it becomes increasingly clear that in Jimmy Hunter, we are dealing with a young man who, like it or not, cannot help roiling the waters wherever he is. And so far from quieting down, I can promise you a sizable increase in the noise levels when Mystery Theater returns with Act 3.

0: Some people go through life heedless of the trail they leave behind. A child throws a rock into a pond. What does he know of the devastation or dislocation he has brought to an infinite number of microscopic entities in the water?
1: Good morning, Mr. Thompson.
2: Good morning, Mrs. Miller.
1: I trust you heard about your nephew's latest escapade.
2: You could hardly say that Jimmy's to blame.
1: He caused that poor girl's death just as surely as if he had killed her with his own hand.
2: Please excuse me, Mrs. Miller.
1: He's no good, that boy. Wherever he goes, he brings sorrow and tragedy. If it weren't for him, my own son would be alive today. Poor Alice.
2: People are blaming Jimmy.
1: Yes, I know.
2: I ran into Mrs. Miller on the street this morning. Of course, she isn't quite right. Hasn't been since she lost her son almost 15 years ago.
1: I suppose she's only saying what a great many people are thinking.
2: Yeah. You and I, Madeline, what are we thinking?
1: I don't know what you mean.
2: Well, I'm going back almost 30 years.
1: To what?
2: You know to what. A night when he was desperately ill, and there was a fire in the fireplace.
1: Don't do that, George.
2: Why not?
1: Because there's no point to it.
2: Do you still have that log?
1: What log?
2: Do you want to keep pretending you don't know?
1: I still have the log.
2: Where?
1: Up in the attic, someplace.
2: I'll bet you know exactly where it is.
1: Please, George. It's just an old pagan legend.
2: I remember you said in the old story she put the log back in the fire.
1: George, what are you trying to say?
2: Well, I'm not even sure. Right now the words are coming out. Maybe I'm like you were when you removed the log from the fire. While you were doing it, you didn't know why. Maybe I'm just talking without knowing why.
1: But what are you saying?
2: You spoke about acts, which were deeds, things that were not in the master plan the gods had designed for this world.
1: But there are no gods.
2: We don't know.
1: George!
2: Every generation of mankind has its particular name for a creator, a fate, a providence. And perhaps there is a master plan for us all.
1: But why are we talking about this now?
2: I think you know. Maybe Jimmy was fated not to survive his infancy.
1: Don't say that.
2: Already three people are dead because of Jimmy.
1: That isn't true.
2: When they were kids in the boat, Kevin Miller and Joey White, and now Alice.
1: You cannot say that.
2: Who knows what either of those boys might have become?
1: Please, George.
2: Now, Alice will never marry Jerry Crane. Who knows what might have happened? Suppose they would have had a child, a very special child.
1: What do you want me to do, George?
2: I looked into her eyes, into her terrified and tortured eyes. What did I want her to do? Oh, how could I say it? Well, a few months went by, and then a year. Things quieted down in the town, just as the chief had predicted they would. Although I wasn't too sure.
1: Jimmy's coming here tomorrow.
2: Oh, is that wise?
1: What do you mean by that, George?
2: Well, nothing, I guess.
1: I know there are people who dislike him, but this is his hometown as much as it is anyone else's.
2: Why is he coming home? Does he need money?
1: Now, George.
2: Well?
1: Yes.
2: I see.
1: But it isn't his fault.
2: What isn't?
1: That he lost all the money I gave him.
2: Oh, it isn't.
1: He was in a very tough, competitive business. And besides, his partners were not exactly honest and above board with him.
2: Okay.
1: Please, George.
2: Madeline, what do you want?
1: You're right. I'm wrong. I spoiled him. But what could I do?
2: What could you do?
1: For the longest time, I thought I'd never get married. You know how old I was when John Hunter proposed to me. I was lucky to be able to have a baby. And then when John was killed in Korea, the baby was all I had.
2: All right,
1: well,
2: Madeline.
1: I should have been stricter with him. It's all my fault, but George, we have to help him now. He needs money, and I don't have any.
2: Well, I don't either.
1: Oh, please, George, I've never asked you before.
2: But I don't have any. It's been a very tough year.
1: Oh, George, you must have something put away.
2: A few dollars, and in a few years I'll need them. And so will you.
1: Well, I'd sell the house, but nobody wants an old fire trap like this anymore.
2: Madeline, let him work his own way out of this problem.
1: I promised him you'd pick him up at the airport.
2: I still say he has no business coming back here. And I was right. How right? I was held up in traffic for a few minutes, so he was waiting for me in the terminal. As I parked the car and headed to the waiting room, I saw, or I thought I saw, Jerry Crane just ahead of me. I had a funny feeling. I don't know why. I tried to catch up with Jerry, but he entered the building before I did. He headed for the spot where Jimmy was waiting, just in front of the information counter.
3: Well, hello there, Jerry. Long time no see.
2: But Jerry didn't say a single word.
3: Hey, let me buy you a drink.
2: But Jerry just stood there, just looking, looking. I knew in my heart, I knew what he was going to do. I ran toward him to try to stop him, but I was too late. The gun was out of his pocket and in his hand.
3: Hey, Jerry, what are you, crazy?
2: Jerry was no more than 3 feet from Jimmy. At point-blank range, he fired. And then Jimmy grappled with him. They struggled. Jimmy was trying to wrest the gun away from Jerry, and then the gun went off again. Jerry Crane fell to the floor. And you didn't need a doctor to tell you. You knew, by the way his body was sprawled on the floor, that Jerry Crane was dead. Later that day, I went to the chief's office.
4: Well, we can't hold him, George.
2: Well, it was self-defense. There are at least 100 witnesses.
4: I know. Listen, George, I've always been a friend of yours. Get that boy out of town and keep him out.
2: Yeah, I understand.
4: I don't know what to say. I don't know what to think. Obviously, he's a jinx of some kind, whatever. There's nothing but trouble around here. Dad, just encourage him to stay away before he kills somebody else.
2: Now, Chief, that is no way for you to talk.
4: I know. This is all off the record. But George, if you were me, what would you say?
1: What do you want, George? What do you want now?
2: I was standing there and I saw the whole thing.
1: Jerry Crane attacked Jimmy. Jimmy could have been killed.
2: No, Madeline, Jimmy could not have been killed.
1: Jerry pointed that gun at him and fired.
2: Jerry could have thrown an atomic bomb at him and Jimmy would have been unhurt. But you know as well as I do that Jimmy cannot be killed.
1: Now, George, you're crazy.
2: At that range, nobody could miss. And 3 shots.
1: George!
2: Jimmy will live as long as that log exists.
1: You cannot mean a silly thing like that. There are rational explanations for everything.
2: That's why you keep the log? That's why you hide it in the attic? Madeline, you did what this Queen Althea of Caledon did in the beginning. And now you have to do what she had to do in the end.
1: No!
2: He has already caused 4 people to die.
1: That isn't true.
2: And he's not even 30 years old yet. These are the acts he has already unleashed on the world. Deaths that weren't supposed to happen. Lives that were supposed to be lived.
1: What do you want me to do?
2: You know what you have to do. Burn that log.
1: It's a crazy heathen legend.
2: Well, you prove it. You burn the log.
1: George, I can't. I can't end his life.
2: And that's how it was. A few months went by. I'd heard that Jimmy was in trouble in Boston. Money trouble, as usual. I knew Madeline was trying to bail him out, as usual, because Louise told me Madeline had been to the bank to arrange a mortgage, but the bank wouldn't lend her enough. I resolved one thing. I wouldn't give Jimmy a penny. It was just a bottomless pit. Well, it was late at night.
5: Just a minute.
2: Jimmy.
6: Let me in. Have you, got anything here to drink?
2: Look in the cabinet.
6: No, I don't want anything to drink. Not anymore.
2: Jimmy, what's wrong?
6: Why do you insist something's wrong?
2: You look too nervous and upset.
6: I, I'm in a jam.
2: Well, that's to be expected.
6: Yeah, that's true. But this is a bad one. I borrowed money from the wrong kind of people. It's payback or else.
2: I see.
6: No, no, you don't see. Let me tell you what there is to see. Uncle George, I look back on my life. I never did anything right. I always got people into trouble. Now, I didn't mean to, but that's the way it worked out. Well, I want to change. I want to be different. And I will be. I know now I can be.
2: That's good.
6: I just have to get out from under this financial situation. Well, I've just taken care of it, and from now on, I'll be different. I swear to you, Uncle George, I will be different.
2: Well, that's good, Jimmy. But how have you taken care of it?
6: Well, that's what I came here to tell you. See, I have to tell somebody who won't let it go any further. I'm making this confession to you just as if you're a priest.
2: But what is it?
6: Because I know you won't tell Mother.
2: Tell her what?
6: You worship Mother as if she's a goddess. Maybe she is. Well, all right, you wouldn't want her to know about this because it would kill her.
2: Jimmy, what is it?
6: Mother's house is on fire.
2: What?
6: Now, Mother isn't home. I made sure of that.
2: What are you saying?
6: I needed money desperately. These people showed me a way to raise it. They've got men who are experts in these things, and one of them just took care of it. Now, don't bother calling the fire department. Besides, listen. It's already been spotted. But they won't be able to put it out. This fellow knows his business too well.
2: Jimmy, you're crazy.
6: It's not going to look like arson either. Mother will get a bundle of insurance money, and I'll talk her out of most of it. I could always talk her out of anything.
2: Now, Jimmy, you just listen to me. We've got to get to the house quickly.
6: Don't worry about
2: it. Jimmy!
6: This jam. Just let me get out of this jam, and everything is going to be just fine. I tell you, I'm going to make Mother proud of me, and you too, Uncle George. Everything is going to be different. I'll find a nice girl like Alice, and I'll marry her and raise a family. Uncle George, you got any water? I'm choking. My throat is burning. Uncle George, what's the matter with me? I'm dying. I'm dying. I must be dying.
2: Jimmy.
6: What am I?
2: Jimmy. Jimmy. Hello?
7: George, the house is in flames.
2: Yes.
7: It's burning from top to bottom. I couldn't get to the attic. I couldn't. The law. I wasn't able to save it.
2: I know, Madeline. I know. But what do I know? Jimmy was dead. The doctors were puzzled. They called it a sudden heart attack. Well, those things can happen. On the other hand, he had led a charmed life until that log was finally consumed. So, what do I know, really?
0: I'll be back shortly with a final thought.

Almost an hour ago, we spoke of the vast infinity of time and the limited span of our lives. What would happen if one of us exceeded his allotted span? What would he do? What would he become? Have we seen it in our story? Hold on. Who says we have an allotted span? Isn't life a matter of incident and accident? Our cast included Norman Rose, Grace Matthews, Catherine Byers, and Russell Horton. Associate Director, Marlon Swing. This is Hyman Brown, Producer-Director, inviting you to return to our Mystery Theater for another adventure in the macabre. Until next time, then, pleasant dreams.

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0: From Hollywood, California, we bring you Chapter 16 in the story of Dr. Christian, presented for your enjoyment by the Cheesebro Manufacturing Company, owners of the trademark Vaseline. Last week, Gene Herschholt, our star, promised you a personal souvenir, so we're going to ask him to tell you something about it. Here he is, Gene Herschholt, who plays the title role of Dr. Christian and who has been a headliner in Hollywood and the screen world for 25 years.
1: Ladies and gentlemen, when I started the Dr. Christian series 3 months ago, I made a little speech in which I told you how much I liked the idea of the Dr. Christian character and how much I liked being on the program of a company whose products are so well known and which have been so highly regarded for so many years. Well, since then, I've come to love the character of Dr. Christian more, perhaps, than any character I've ever played. During the Christmas and the New Year's holidays, I made a trip to New York, where for the first time I met the board of directors of the Cheesebro Manufacturing Company, my sponsors. Well, let me tell you, it was a great pleasure becoming acquainted with those fine gentlemen. During one of our many conversations, I told him that on March 7th, 1938, it'll be my 25 years since I made my first picture in Hollywood, and that during these years I've collected photographs from every film I've been in. I pointed out that today many of these thousands of photographs are without duplicates. And it was suggested that a book with photos of some of the most outstanding pictures in which I've appeared during these 25 years be made up for admirers of the Dr. Christian series. Well, the book is now ready, and Art Gilmore, your announcer, will tell you how to get it. It's really been a lot of fun to selecting these still pictures from my collection, together to constitute a cavalcade of Hollywood. And so I hope you'd enjoyed looking at these photographs as much as I've enjoyed playing in the pictures. And I'm sure they'd bring back to you many fond memories. Thank you.
0: You can secure a copy of Gene Herschholt's album of Hollywood stars simply by sending your name and address to Vaseline Products, 17 State Street, New York, together with 10 cents to cover the cost of preparing and mailing the book to you. The album contains stills from some of the greatest pictures ever made, with many of the top flight stars of Hollywood in it. Sonia Henie, Shirley Temple, Marie Dressler, Anne Harding, Clark Gable, Greta Garbo, Robert Taylor, Rudolph Valentino, Douglas Fairbanks Sr., Norma Shearer, Mary Pickford, and a host of other famous players. Picture fans are going to get the thrill of their lives out of this book. And for the thousands who have been clamoring for Gene Herschholt's picture, there are pictures of him at all ages and in all stages of his career. But this is not all. Included with the album is a first aid chart for your medicine cabinet. Every household should have one. It is prepared for you by Dr. Shirley Wynn, former health commissioner of New York City. There is no extra charge for the chart. 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To get your copy of Gene Herschholt's album of Hollywood stars and the first aid chart, simply send your name and address, together with 10 cents to cover postage and handling, to Vaseline Products, 17 State Street, New York. We're expecting a big rush on this album offer, so get your letter in the mail today. Let us see now what Dr. Christian's story is for this afternoon. We find his office warm and brightly lighted, with Judy closing up her typewriter for the day and Bill Conway waiting for her. Roy Davis enters.
2: Oh, hello, Conway.
3: Evening, Mr. Davis.
2: Where's Doc, Judy?
4: He had to make a call, but when he comes back, he has to go over some figures with me, so there'll be no checkers tonight.
3: She tried to get rid of me, too, but I was suddenly taken sick, so now I'm a patient and she can't do anything about it.
2: Say, come to think of it, I don't feel so well myself.
4: Oh, I just got to get these figures ready. They're for Dr. Christian's income tax
2: return. In fact, I'm certain I have a cold coming on.
3: Cold? Look at me. Pneumonia.
2: Oh, that's nothing. I've got double pneumonia. I never do things by half.
4: Now, listen.
1: Well, what is this? A meeting or something?
4: Dr. Christian.
3: Look, doctor. Don't you know that having an unsympathetic office girl is the quickest way to lose a patient?
1: Who's losing the patients?
3: I am. Waiting for Judy to finish that work.
2: Yes, Doc, I'm surprised at the way you make Judy slave. Keeping her here all evening. It isn't cricket.
4: Oh, you mean it isn't checkers.
3: After all, Dr. Christian, she's only young once. She ought to be out with some nice, proper young man.
1: Oh, well, maybe Judy is working too hard.
4: Dr. Christian, if we don't get at those figures...
2: And don't forget, I'm a patient too, Doc. I've got to take my medicine.
1: Don't worry, you will. Just as soon as I find a checkerboard.
4: Oh, all right, I give up. Only I thought you were sick, Bill.
3: I was, but I'm feeling better already. Well, so long, everybody.
4: Good night.
5: All right. So it's Conway now, eh? I thought Jerry Turner was the fair-haired young man.
1: Oh, I guess it's 50-50. Sit down, Roy. What do you have? Black checkers or red?
5: I'll take the red this time, just to show how versatile I am. So you still have the idea you can hand me a trimming, eh? I thought you'd given that up.
1: No, but I've got a little formula. Hmm? You hang on to an idea firmly enough and long enough, you can make it come true.
5: Yes? You ever see it work out?
1: Well, not exactly. I saw something very much like it once, but... but I never found out whether it worked out or not.
5: Well, what was it?
1: Oh, it happened during the war. I was a captain in the medical corps, and at the time I have in mind attached to a unit stationed in a little French village about 20 kilometers behind the lines. In a village shop one evening, I happened to...
6: There they go again.
7: Keep your shirt on, Slim. You ought to be glad they ain't dropping them on us.
8: I always figure if a shell's got their name on it, it'll find you, and if it hasn't, it won't.
7: Hey, guys, saw cognac. Late too sweet. Trouble with these Frenchmen, they don't understand their own language.
8: Well, anyway, we might as well get used to a little strapping. I hear we're moving up tomorrow. There'll be plenty of it up there.
9: Okay, all you enlisted men, back to your...

0: attention. I'm just a doctor. New here, aren't you?
1: Yes, sir. Our outfit came in last Monday. We're moving up tomorrow.
0: So I hear. It'll be different up there. It'll be exciting. You know, the waiting is the worst part of it. Gives you time to think, to imagine things.
1: Yes, sir. Don't they ever stop that firing? 3 days of it. 3 days.
0: Someday they'll stop. Someday it'll all stop, and the war will be over.
1: I don't think it'll ever be over. We'll keep on fighting until the whole world's destroyed.
0: The military police is pretty strict around here, son. You better go back to your quarters.
1: Yes, sir.
0: Good night.
1: Good night, sir. I'm not going back.
0: Oh, there's no danger. Those shells are dropping miles away from here.
1: I'm not afraid of the shells. I'm not going back to the billet. I'm not going to the front tomorrow. I'm not going through with all this.
0: Now, hold on. Fighting a war is one job you can't quit.
1: Why should I fight?
0: Because you're a soldier.
1: Oh, no. No, I'm not. I'm a farmer. I didn't want any war. I haven't any reason for going out and killing somebody. There's no sense to it.
0: War doesn't make sense. But just the same, you have to do what they tell you to do.
1: But we're all fools. A smart coward can always get a fool to do his fighting for him. And when it's over, it's the fool who lies out there. Up there in the mud, blown to a mess of bloody rags. So the coward can dress up in a fancy uniform and make a speech. Well, I'm not going.
0: Now, look here.
1: They can't make me. They can't make me do it.
0: If you run away, you'll be the servant. They'll catch you and shoot you.
1: I'd let them. Let them shoot me. All I ask is to get it over with quick. Get it over with quick. Hey. You're an officer. You've got a gun. All right. I'm a deserter. I'm refusing to fight. I'm going to run away. I'm going out through that door there. And the only way you can stop me is to shoot me. You hear me? Shoot me. Because I'm running away. All right? Why don't you shoot? Why don't you...
0: Here. Sit down.
1: I guess you must figure I'm pretty yellow.
0: If being afraid is yellow, then we're all yellow. Only some of us keep from showing it. When I first came here, I was scared to death, and I'm still scared to death. But there's nothing you can do about it, so try to think of something else. And if you try real hard, you can forget it, and at least for a little while, almost forget it. Where are you from, son?
1: Indiana.
0: Uh-huh. What town?
1: You wouldn't know it.
0: You on a farm there?
1: Yeah, here are my folks.
0: I was born on a farm. Tell me about it.
1: Well, it's on the Wabash River. Our place runs right down to the water.
0: Well, that makes it pretty handy for swimming.
1: Yeah, especially in the summer when you're working in the fields. If I ever own a farm, it'll be along the river, just like the Wabash.
0: How's the fishing?
1: Pretty good. Now, I used to do a lot of fishing when I was a kid. All day sometimes. I remember how it used to be. Cutting across the fields on my way home. Sun would be going down, and it'd get kind of dark. And lightning bugs would be flicking in and out among the sycamore trees. And pretty soon I'd come to the lane. You could see the house. There'd be smoke coming up out of the chimney. And I'd know Ma was... I was getting supper ready.
0: Gee, you are going back there. You are going back. Oh, you mustn't let that idea out of your mind for one instance. You see, son, sometimes if you can hang on to an idea firmly enough and long enough, you can make it come true.
1: Yeah, I kind of get what you mean, Doc. And I won't forget.
0: You go back to your billet now. See this thing through. And when you get a little bit scared, remember that the man alongside of you is just as scared as you are. We're all in the same boat.
1: Well, I don't feel so scared now.
0: You see, my little formula is working already. I'm quartered here upstairs over the shop. If you have time in the morning before you leave, come in.
1: All right.
2: Any men in here? Hey, why aren't you in your quarters?
0: It's my fault, Sergeant. I detained him.
2: Okay, sir. All right, buddy. Back to your quarters and fall in with your company under arms. We're moving up.
1: Tonight?
2: Yeah, right now. So you better make it snappy.
0: Good luck, son.
1: Goodbye, Doctor.

0: days of this nightmare. Will it never end?
1: We're bringing in some more wounded. Where can we put them?
0: Heaven knows. The church is filled from wall to wall now.
1: Wonder what them saints think, looking down on a place of holy worship made into a dressing station and outside thousands of men bumping each other off.
0: They thank God for good doctors like Captain Christian. The man's a marvel. 3 days and nights he's been at it with hardly any rest at all.
2: How about yourself, sister? You've been at it as long as he has.
3: Water. Water. Orderly. Orderly, some water.
4: Give me the antihistamines. Here, orderly. Give him a drink. Sergeant McGowan.
2: Yes, sir.
4: See if you can find a place for him. Over there by the chancel. Oh, we've got to have more room, more help. Any words from the headquarters?
2: No, sir, not yet.
0: Dr. Christian.
4: Yes. All right, McGowan. Take him along. Ask Dr. Myers to dress his wound as soon as he can.
2: Okay, men. Bring him over here.
0: Dr. Christian, can you come over here and look at this man?
4: Shrapnel?
0: Yes.
4: How long has he been here?
0: Since 5 o'clock this morning.
4: We've done everything that can be done for him here. He's dying. Have him moved as soon as you can. We need that cut.
5: Captain Christian?
4: Yes?
5: Message from headquarters, sir.
4: All right.
5: Any answer, sir?
4: No. But you can tell the colonel we are badly in need of help.
5: Yes, sir.
4: Orders from headquarters, Miss Williams. Hypo and antitetanus shots, that's all. No more dressings. It's better that Dr. Myers know about it. The men will be moved to the base hospital for treatment.
0: Well, then why don't they move them? Why don't they do something? We need more doctors and more nurses and more supplies. And all we get is a piece of paper.
2: They're bringing some more men in, sir.
4: I'll be right with you.
6: No! No! They're out there! They're out there! Get them away!
4: Hand me a hypodermic.
6: Keep them away!
4: Ah, this needle is all shut. Don't use it again.
6: Machine gun. Machine gun.
4: Now the antitetanus.
6: They're out there. Behind that ridge. Machine gun. They're out there.
4: All right, take him along.
6: Machine gun. Machine gun.
4: Bring up the next man.
2: Here, I think this needle is all right. He looks like he's done for.
4: Yes. Yes, he'll be dead before they get into the base hospital. We might as well. Wait. Why, I know this boy.
2: Who is he?
4: I don't know his name, except that they call him Slim. But I was talking to him the other evening at the wine shop. He was telling me about his home in Indiana.
2: Poor guy. I guess he'll never see that again.
4: And it's all my fault.
2: Your fault?
4: Yes, because I sent him out there to die. He was going to run away, and I stopped him. Tell Miss Williams I want to.
2: Yes, sir.
4: Some of you men clear off this table. Move that stuff any place. Lay it on the floor. All right, put him on the table. Oh, be careful, can't you? Be careful. Move him. Move a little way this way. Under the light.
0: You want me, Doctor?
4: Is there a needle left?
0: Yes, Doctor.
4: Bring Sorman and a needle cone. I'm going to operate.
0: You're going to...
4: Don't stand there. Hurry.
0: But the orders are only to give antitetanus shots.
4: I don't care what the orders are. There's a chance of saving this boy's life. You think I'm going to let orders stop me?
0: But they'll find out about it. They'll find out as soon as he gets to the base hospital. You'll be court-martialed.
4: Do as I tell you. Get that needle. I'm going to operate.

0: Did the fellow pull through, Doc?
1: I don't know. That evening, he was moved to the base hospital, and I never saw nor heard of him again.
0: How about you? Did you get a court-martial for operating against orders?
1: No, but I spent a bad hour and a half with the colonel. Well, now, this isn't beating you at checkers, is it? Go ahead, your move.
0: Well,
1: Oh, there's that phone again. I've never known it to fail. Hello, this is Dr. Christian. Yes? Well, I'm sorry, but I didn't get that name. Oh, yes, Mrs. Catherwood. Huh. All right, yes, I will. Goodbye. I thought I knew everybody around here. Do you know a Mrs. Catherwood, Roy?
0: Catherwood? No.
1: She says she lives out on the river road, just below the Powell place.
0: Never heard of her. Must have just moved here. Why?
1: I thought maybe you'd made it all up.
0: Made it up?
1: Yes. To keep me from getting beating your checkers. I have to go out there.

0: think we'd better talk out here in the kitchen, Mrs. Catherwood.
1: You don't want him to hear?
0: He's sleeping. No use disturbing him just yet. Anyhow, I want you to fill a basin of hot water.
1: Yes, Doctor.
0: When did your husband cut his arm?
1: Oh, it must have been 10 days ago. It wasn't a bad cut. I thought it was all well, and then... Well, then today he complained of it hurting him and his neck feeling stiff. Oh, is this enough water?
0: Yes, that'll do.
1: Oh, what's the matter with him, Dr. Christian?
0: Well, I'm afraid it's... that he's a pretty sick man.
1: Well, that isn't what you intended to say.
0: Hmm?
1: You mean he isn't going to get well?
0: I didn't say that.
1: Well, you didn't have to. Oh, I know what you meant. I could tell it when you looked at his arm. That's why you brought me out in the kitchen so he wouldn't hear. He's not going to get well.
0: Oh, here now, that's no way to talk.
1: Oh, and it's my fault. My fault.
0: He cut his arm, it became infected. How could it be your fault?
1: Because I should have called you sooner. I put it off. Put it off because we're so short of money. We've just moved here. We've been buying the farm, taking almost all the money we've saved. Oh, you've got to do something for him. Everything you can.
0: The doctor always does everything he can.
1: He loves this place, so. By next summer, we would have paid for it. It would have been it would have been his. Oh, why didn't I call you sooner?
0: I know how you feel. I remember when I said those very words. It's my fault. Look here. I'll tell you what I was going to say. I'm afraid of tetanus.
1: Oh.
0: In fact, there's hardly any doubt. I saw too much of it during the war not to know.
1: But it can be cured, can't it? It can be cured.
0: It can be prevented if it's treated in time.
1: If I'd only known, if I'd only realized, but... Well, it was such a little cut, and we were so hard up. He's worked and saved and gone without things, so that someday he could have a little farm. A little farm by the river. Now, when he has it, I let him die. Oh, isn't there anything you can do? Anything?
0: Yes, and I'm going to do it. I can open and drain the wound and give him anti-tetanus. But I can't be sure if it'll do any good now.
1: He still might die?
0: It'll require some power beyond mine if he gets well. Bring the water. Put the basin here, where it'll be handy. I think I'd better cut his sleeve right off. Hand me those scissors.
1: Oh, he's waking up. It's the doctor, darling.
0: You think you can stand it to see a little surgery?
1: Oh, yes, yes.
0: Then you can help me. Roll up his outer sleeve. I'll give you a hypodermic first. There. Oh, let me have that ether. In the corner of my kit. Mr. Catherwood.
2: Yeah?
0: I'm going to give you a little whiff of ether. There's nothing to it at all. I'm going to hold this cone over your face. I just want you to take a few deep breaths. Here. Now, just try it once. That's right. Now, some more. Just breathe deeply. Now, that wound will drain freely.
2: 3 days. 3 days of it. Won't they ever stop?
0: He's coming out of the ether.
2: They want war. Let them do the fighting themselves.
1: What's he saying?
0: It isn't anything. It's just the ether.
2: I'm not going. You're an officer. You've got a gun. All right. I'm refusing to fight. You're gonna run away. Why don't you shoot me? Why don't you shoot?
0: Why? Why, Slim?
2: I'm going through that door. Why don't you shoot?
0: Slim!
2: Oh. It's you, Doc.
0: Yes.
2: It's funny. Seeing you again. I haven't forgotten now what you told me that night in the village shop.
0: Of course you haven't. And now you have your farm, just as you pictured it. The fields running down to the river, and the lane and the house at the end of it. You hung on to that idea pretty well, Slim. You made it come true. You can't go away and leave it now. You've got to get well. You must keep hanging on to it. You've got to get well.

0: Dr. Christian's office. Oh, hello, Bill. When? Well, if you're going to be in town, how can I stop you from seeing me?
1: Hello, Judy.
0: Oh, about 6 o'clock. No, I won't be working on the books tonight. All right. Goodbye. It was Bill Conway. He's coming out this evening.
1: What, again?
0: Again. He hasn't been here since that night you were called out to the Catherwood. Oh, say, how's Slim Catherwood doing?
1: Fine. He'll be back at work before long. Oh, I forgot to tell you something. He paid his bill yesterday.
0: Oh, that's a break. But why the big rush?
1: Oh, he just wanted to pay up and get it settled. You'd better put it down to books.
0: How much was it?
1: Well, you see, he was a little short of money,
0: I might have known. Cutting your bills again, All right, out with it. What did he pay you?
1: 2 quarts of firewood. And he's going to send 12 of eggs every week.
0: 12 of eggs every week,
1: Well, what's the matter with that?
0: What's the matter? Now, look, Dr. Paul Christian, you saved that man's life in France and risked court-martial to do it.
1: Yes, but...
0: And then you turn around and save his life again. Pull him through when he didn't have a chance. And now you settle for the huge payment of 2 cords of firewood and 12 eggs a week.
1: Oh, but I told you he didn't have any money.
0: And... Oh, he has property, hasn't he? A farm?
1: Yes. Yes, he has a farm. All his life he wanted a farm like that. It's meant everything to him. He's dreamed about it, lived for it. Now he has it. And it was the farm that pulled him through much more than what I did. So maybe I'm pretty lucky to collect even 2 quarts of wood and a few dozen eggs.
0: Well, you're certainly the poorest businessman I've ever seen.
1: Yeah, I know.
0: But don't you ever dare to change.
1: I bet you tell that to all the boys.

Gene Herschel, starred in the title role of these Dr. Christian stories, has prepared for you a unique and interesting souvenir, a beautiful album of Hollywood stars containing 36 marvelous pictures to commemorate his 25 years in Hollywood. Among the pictures in the album are stills from some of the greatest motion pictures ever made. Practically all the top-flight Hollywood stars appear in these pictures, too, making the album a real cavalcade of Hollywood. You or anyone can get a copy of Gene Herschel's album by sending your name and address and 10 cents to defray cost of preparation and postage. 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There is no extra charge for the chart. This, we think, is the finest souvenir ever offered to the radio audience. And it comes to you with the good wishes of the makers of Vaseline Preparation. Their Vaseline Petroleum Jelly is the approved first aid product throughout the United States and Canada. It should be applied immediately to bumps, bruises, and other minor skin ailments. You can use it with complete safety because it is sterilized in the process of manufacture and packed in sterilized containers. So when you buy, be sure to look for the trademark Vaseline on the package. If you don't see it, you are not getting the genuine article. 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Both can be bought at any drugstore. Gene Herschel appears on this program through the courtesy of 20th Century Fox. He'll be back with another Dr. Christian story next week. Meanwhile, send for his handsome souvenir, Gene Herschel's album of Hollywood stars, and the first aid chart for your medicine cabinet. Send 10 cents with your name and address to Vaseline Products, 17 State Street, New York, and your album will be mailed promptly. This is Arthur Gilmore bidding you good afternoon for the makers of Vaseline Preparation. 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
1: We offer you escape.

0: You were alone in your book-lined study, listening to the idiot gibberings of a parrot. And beside you, caressing you, is an invisible thing. A loathsome thing from which you must escape.
1: Escape, produced and directed by William N. Robeson, and carefully contrived to free you from the four walls of today for a half hour of high adventure.
0: Tonight we escape to the West End of London, to a little house just off Hyde Park, where lived a man who didn't like people. Tonight we escape in the remarkable tale of Robert Hitchens, how love came to Professor Gildea.
2: It has been said that no night ever passes over London town that sees not some strange and curious event. Some occurrence too incredible to bear repeating in the light of day. How horribly true are those words. It's been over a year now since the night I first met the amazing Professor Gildea. I had delivered a sermon at the rectory of St. Swithin in the East End and was passing through the foyer in departure when I was accosted brusquely by an odd little man, remarkably sharp-featured, his face adorned by a pointed black goatee.
3: Pardon me a moment, please. I believe you're Father Murchison.
2: Yes, that's right. But I don't think I've had the pleasure
3: of... Perhaps you've heard of me. My name's Gildea, Professor Gildea.
2: Gildea? Why, yes, you're the famous psychologist.
3: Yes, yes, psychologist, biologist, anthropologist, philosopher, and that takes care of that. Sir, I never attend religious services.
2: It appears you've done so tonight.
3: I came for one reason, to hear you. Find out why an otherwise normal colleague of mine thinks you're the most convincing speaker he's ever listened to.
2: And did you find out?
3: No. Your talk was intelligent, logical. Therefore, it could never convince anybody of anything.
2: Thank you. You're a direct man, Professor Gildea.
3: No time to be anything else. I'd like to have you dine with me, Father Murchison. Say a week from tonight, 7 o'clock. I live at 100 Hyde Park in the West End.
2: Can't we make it 2 weeks? I'm preaching at St. Saviour's that night, just round the corner from the park. And I'm afraid it'll have to be nearer 8:30 than 7. The service isn't over so early.
3: We can't even agree on a time for dinner. Very well, 8:30, 2 weeks. Good night, sir.
2: Perhaps if I had known then what a... But no matter. I kept the appointment, of course. And after an excellent dinner, we climbed the stairs to Gildea's study. A large, book-lined room running the width of the house with windows at the end overlooking the park. In front of those windows stood the one incongruous thing in the room. A cage holding a large, grey parrot. In fact, as I recall, it was the parrot that was responsible for my first becoming aware of what exact opposites Gildea and I really were. The same parrot that was responsible for so many other things that happened later.
3: Quiet, Napoleon, quiet. One day that infernal squawking of yours will drive me to wring your neck.
2: Somehow it surprises me, Gildea. I mean, you're keeping a pet.
3: I possess a parrot, Father Murchison, that's all. Made a study of the imitative faculties of animals some months ago. Bought the bird then. Never got rid of it.
2: I see.
3: Started the bad habit of scratching the fool thing's head. Loves it, you see. In 5 minutes, he'll be screaming for more of it. Why would it surprise you so much if I kept a pet?
2: Well, because I believe you're the most self-sufficient man I ever met.
3: More than that, actually. I detest affection, any display of sentimentality.
2: But you do feel the need of close human sympathy in your life.
3: None whatsoever. A reasonable amount of companionship, naturally, but that's all. Father Murchison, I'm one person who does not love his fellow men.
2: Nonetheless, some of your discoveries have been of great benefit to mankind.
3: Oh, entirely accidental.
4: I thought you'd be liking your coffee now, sir.
3: Oh, yes, Pitting. Put it there on the table, please.
4: Thank you, sir. Will there be anything else, sir?
3: No, that's all, Pitting.
4: Yes, sir.
3: Excellent servant there. I know nothing of Pitting's thoughts or feelings, nor he of mine. Perfect relationship.
2: And if a crisis occurred, if you needed to call on him as a friend?
3: It would take a considerable crisis.
5: But what about the parrot?
2: Surely you must regard it with some affection, otherwise you'd get rid of it.
3: Napoleon? Merely a specimen. The bird's as devoid of sentimentality as I am. He can only imitate whatever he sees and hears.
2: Gildea, have you ever been in love?
3: Neither with anyone in particular, nor with love itself. Being in love, as you put it, or having someone in love with me, would be the most monstrous and horrible situation I can possibly imagine.
2: All of a sudden, I feel a very great sense of pity.
3: For whom?
2: For you. Yet as different as we were, my life dedicated to all humanity, Gildea's life stripped of its own humanity, I called again at the house at Hyde Park many times, and we became friends. We talked away many evening hours in the months that followed, sitting by the book-covered table in the long study, the gray parrot chattering away in the background, with the lamplight barely reaching the farther corners. It was on such a night not long ago that the thing began. Gildea had seemed uncommonly nervous since dinner and had spent much of the time pacing in front of the windows that faced the park.
3: Confound it, Murchison, I can't seem to relax tonight. Ever feel a completely unaccountable presentiment? A sense that something remarkable was about to happen?
2: Oh, yes. And usually it never did. Turned out to be the effect of too much coffee.
3: No, it's not that. Coffee doesn't bother me, nothing does.
2: Well, then suppose you stop pacing the floor and sit down. You're wearing me out.
6: Wearing me out.
3: Have you noticed how well Napoleon's learned to imitate your voice?
2: Yes, and it's almost insulting at times.
3: The worst thing is feeling such a strong compulsion to do something which I know to be ridiculous.
2: Exactly what is it you're talking about, Gildea?
3: Foolish even to mention it. But I wonder if you'd pardon me for a few minutes.
2: Why, of course.
3: Help yourself to more coffee. I'll be right back.
6: Bye. Goodbye.
2: I walked over and stood stroking the feathers of the parrot through the bars of his cage. I'd grown rather fond of the ugly bird, but it always startled me to hear him mimic some phrase of mine or Gildea's. Napoleon.
6: Napoleon!
2: You're a true creature of the devil.
6: Creature devil.
2: I happened to glance out the window toward the park across the street. The arc lamp at the corner threw a dim gleam across a bench set just inside the paling. And I was surprised to see Professor Gildea moving about the bench, peering under it, behind it, staring into the shadows nearby. He kept this up for some minutes, then crossed the street and came back toward the house. In a moment, I heard him ascending the stairs.
6: Hello!
3: Father Murchison. Has anyone entered this room since I went out?
2: Why, no. You mean Pitting, of course, but he hasn't been in.
3: Oh, strange. Very strange.
2: I saw you across the street in the park. What were you doing?
3: I thought I saw something. Wondered what it was, that's all.
2: Did you find out?
3: No. What's wrong with that parrot? Never made a sound like that before.
2: What do you mean? He seems all right.
3: Napoleon, stop that!
6: Napoleon!
2: What was it you thought you saw?
3: Nothing. As you said, it most likely was the coffee, only I'm very much afraid that... No. In this day and age, it's impossible.

0: It was nearly a week later that I received a phone call in my quarters at the rectory. Father Murchison here.
1: This is Pitting, sir, Professor Gildy's man.
0: Oh, yes, Pitting. How are you?
1: Very well, thank you, sir. The master would greatly appreciate your calling at the house this evening, if it's convenient, sir.
0: Oh, anything wrong?
1: I couldn't say, sir.
0: But why didn't he phone himself? He isn't ill.
1: I think not. He suggested 8 o'clock, sir. May I tell him you'll come?
0: Yes. Yes, by all means. Tell him I'll be there at 8.
2: There's no use beating about the bush, Father Murchison. I am nervous. Of course I am. Plenty of reason for it.
0: You're working too hard.
2: Now I'm working too hard. The other night it was coffee. As a matter of fact, it's neither one. Be quiet, Napoleon.
0: Maybe you'd better tell me what is the matter, Gildea.
2: Do you feel the presence in this room of anyone beside the two of us?
0: Well, there's Napoleon, of course.
2: No, I don't mean the parrot. He senses it too, though.
0: Senses what?
2: When you were here last week, I left the house for a few minutes, you remember?
0: Yes.
2: I'd been watching someone sitting on that bench across in the park, a shadowy sort of figure. I had to find out what it was.
0: But you found nothing, you told me, when you came back.
2: That's right. But I'd left the front door open. And when I came back in, I felt suddenly that someone or something had entered ahead of me.
0: Oh, now really, Gildea.
2: I knew also that they'd found their way to this room.
0: But I was here all the time. No one came in.
2: Father Murchison, whoever or whatever came into the house that night came into this room, is still here right now.
0: You, Gildea. A scientist.
2: Yes. Ridiculous, isn't it? But it's true. I'm only able to feel its presence. Napoleon can see it. Look at him now. Wouldn't you say he was watching something over there in that far corner of the room?
0: No, I'd say he was just being as foolish as a parrot usually is.
2: You, skeptic?
0: About this, yes. You've been working too hard. You need a vacation.
2: I haven't told you the worst part of it. Would you say that I'm an attractive man?
0: Frankly, no. Oh, I suppose to a certain type of society woman.
2: No, that's not what I'm talking about.
0: Well, then, what are you talking about?
2: I don't know whether this intruder is a woman, man, child, animal, but whatever it is, it holds a vast affection for me.
0: What?
2: Can you imagine anything so utterly monstrous, horrible? Murchison, the thing is in love with me.
3: Love me!
0: I could not, would not accept Gildea's belief. And yet the alternative was even more frightful. For I could only decide that the long hours of study and lecturing had affected his mind and brought him, in fact, to the verge of insanity. I persuaded him finally to get away for a while, to leave the house and forget his professional problems, take a short trip. I accompanied him to Victoria Station, saw him off on the boat train, and then, caught up in my duties, I had little time to consider the strange affair for nearly 10 days. Father Murchison here.
4: I hope I haven't disturbed you.
0: Professor Gildea, then you're back in London.
4: Oh, yes, I've been back for 3 days.
0: You should have called me. How was the trip?
4: Quite pleasant. I took passage on a Channel coaster. Sea air was wonderful.
0: You weren't troubled on the trip?
4: Oh, no, not at all. Waited here for me.
0: What?
4: Would you come over here tonight?
0: You mean now?
4: Yes, if you could. You see, I can prove it to you now.
0: Very well. I'll come right over. I stood there by the phone and shivered. The thing had become so real to him now that he felt he could go away and leave it, then come back and find it waiting for him.
2: Didn't call you when I first came back. I wanted to be sure. So I've waited 3 days, and every day has been worse than the one before.
0: In what way? What do you mean?
2: I mean the thing was waiting for me here. Glad I was back, fawned all over me. Came more insistently obnoxious all the time.
0: Do you mean you've seen this thing? Heard it?
2: No, I haven't seen it, haven't heard it, but I know it's here. I can feel it, sense it. Try to put it in words, and it becomes absurd.
0: If you'd like some unsolicited advice, Call in a doctor. Have him look you over.
2: And what doctor in London knows any more about the human mind than I do?
0: I know, but when it's your own
2: mind...
0: No,
2: you're thinking of hysteria, hallucination. I know all the symptoms. It's not that simple. Anyway, I told you I'd prove it to you. Now, you'll notice I've thrown a cover over Napoleon's cage.
0: Yes, I've been wondering about it.
2: Part of my proof. He's been here, you know, all the time I was gone, here in this room.
0: Yes, but I still...
2: I want you to get behind those curtains with me. Then I'll reach out and pull the cloth off his cage. I don't want him to see us.
0: I don't know what you're hoping to prove, but... All right, come on.
2: Ready? I'll uncover him.
0: We crouched there behind the curtains watching the parrot. He protested a while at being so rudely disturbed by some unseen agency, then climbed about the cage with claws and beak, pecked at crumbs, and appeared entirely normal. After a time, he began to fix his attention on a spot across the room. There was nothing there.
2: Watch him. Look at him now.
0: In the parrot's mind, at least, someone or something was approaching the cage, and yet the room was empty. Whatever it was, apparently had reached the cage now, and Napoleon welcomed it with friendly chortling. The hairs rose on the back of my neck. The bird was cooing and gurgling as it did when I or Gildea scratched the feathers on his head. I could almost fancy that I saw long, white, ghostly fingers reaching through the bars of the cage.
2: Watch him, and listen to him. He's talking to the thing, imitating it. See what you think.
0: The bird was moving about in the cage now, nodding his head in a very peculiar manner, uttering the most extraordinary sounds. I began to realize he was imitating the thing he saw standing by his cage. And then the full horror of it came over me. I tried to hide the thought from Gildea, but he'd already seen it in my eyes.
2: So you see it too. That's all I wanted to know, that I wasn't imagining it. No point in hiding there any longer. That was my proof.
0: But perhaps someone was here while you were gone.
2: I have questioned Pitting and the cook. No one has been here.
0: But it can't be. Such a thing can't be.
2: Father Murchison, it is.
0: But where? Where is it now? Can you tell me where it is?
2: Not exactly. Somewhere here in the room, not too far away. I can feel that. Napoleon, of course, can see it.
0: There is some rational explanation. There has to be.
2: You're whistling in the dark, Father. You recognize the same thing I did.
0: I know what you mean, of course.
2: Well, I can't stand much more of it. If it were only something I could fight, strike out at. I'm not a coward. But I can't see it, hear it. I can only feel it trying to touch me somehow, trying to get close to me, drooling with desire and affection, fondness for me. And I can't keep it away. It gets closer all the time.
0: Gildea, you've got to get hold of yourself.
2: Get hold of myself. You saw the way that parrot imitated this thing, those mannerisms, that gibberish. You know what it means as well as I do.
0: I saw it, but it can't possibly...
2: Can't you feel how hideous it is for me? I can't stop it. The thing makes love to me, caresses me. And whatever it is, it has no mind. You saw that. That thing is a slobbering idiot.
0: I walked home at a late hour, trying desperately to think of some reasonable answer to the whole strange affair. I could not accept Gildea's explanation of the actions of the parrot. Though the bird had produced an extraordinary illusion of an invisible presence in that room. In a day gone by, perhaps I might have been called in to deal with an evil spirit. I thought of retribution. Gildea had always borne an unnatural distaste for human love. Was he now being forced to endure the unnatural love of a monstrous being as punishment? I cast such thoughts away from me. Yet I could not quite accept the only other reasonable solution. That my friend was insane. It was very late when I fell asleep. The following evening, I preached at Warwick Chapel and returned to my quarters about 9. I found that Pitting had called a short time before and left a rather puzzling message. Implore that you come to Hyde Park at once. Otherwise, I cannot answer for the consequences. But what is it you're trying to say, Pitting? He's not himself. In what way is he not himself?
1: I can only suggest, sir, that you talk to him. Here we are.
3: Yes, come in, come in.
1: I'll leave you now, sir.
3: Oh, Murchison, come in.
0: Gilder, what did the name of heaven is wrong? Pitting said that you'd been upset,
2: but he... Inhuman machine.
0: What happened? What did he do?
2: Nothing. Just it. Nothing.
0: But I don't know.
2: Oh, you warned me about it once. Said I'd meet a crisis, need him as a friend, and he wouldn't be there. Well, it happened.
0: Look here. I'm going to call a doctor. I've never seen you in a state like
2: this
0: before.
2: No, I don't need a doctor. I'm all right now. For a little while anyway. At least I think I am.
0: Then what was it? What happened?
2: That thing touched me. Really touched me. I mean, for the first time, it's only been trying to before. The only way I can put it, it rubbed itself against my soul. Oh, it was horrible.
0: Now, Gilder, you've got...
2: Don't tell me to get hold of myself. I know what I'm saying.
5: I'm sorry. But if you'd felt it for yourself, you'd know what I mean. It was disgusting. Filthy. If it had lasted one more minute, I know I should have gone screaming mad.
0: But you don't... You don't feel it now.
5: No, not now. I lost my head, I guess. I struck out with my fists. I tore at myself, screamed for help. Pitting came and thought I was drunk. But I could feel it touching me, sickening, soft and tender, inside of me.
0: But it left you then. You forced it away.
5: Yes, but it's still in this room somewhere. But it hasn't tried to touch me again.
0: Well, that settles it. Gilia, you're leaving here tonight. It didn't follow you when you took that trip before. It stayed here. That's one way you can be free of it.
2: Then, you believe in the thing, too. Believe it's real.
0: It's real for you, and that's enough. Now, if I remember it, you're giving a lecture at Oxford the last of the week. You're going on up there now. I'll help you pack.
2: Well, I could do that. I could stay at the Grosvenor tonight and take a train in the morning. It's right near the station.
0: And it's all agreed. I'll...
2: Wait. Look at Napoleon.
5: It's standing there by his cage. He's talking to it. Imitating it. Can you imagine what that thing must look like?
0: Never mind. Let me help you start packing.
5: But I didn't tell you what it really did this evening. What came the closest to driving me insane?
0: It doesn't matter.
5: The thing kissed me, Murchison. But not from the outside.
2: What?
5: I could feel it. Warm and wet. Kissing my lips from the inside.
0: Gilia stayed at the hotel that night. Caught the train out to Oxford the next morning. 4 days later, I received a wire from him. Am still feeling a bit shaky, but everything else is all right. No sign of any visitor. Why don't you try to come up for the lecture Friday night, and please get rid of Napoleon for me. Signed, Gilia. On sudden impulse, I decided to accept his invitation. My train was late, and I arrived at Oxford with only time enough to go directly to the seminar. I slid into my seat just as Gilder was introduced and began his talk. He was pale and perhaps a bit drawn, but seemed otherwise composed and in control of himself. As I sat there, my mind wandered away from his talk, seeking some solution for the horrible problem which I regarded as being as much my own as Gilder's. I decided I would try to persuade him to sell the house in Hyde Park Place, since his strange fixation seemed to be bound up with it, and try to find lodgings elsewhere. Some 10 minutes passed when suddenly I noticed Gilder was becoming very nervous. He faltered in his talk. He seemed to be confused. He stood there on the platform, deathly pale, his hands out as though pushing something away from him. And I knew what was wrong. Pardon me, please. Could I get through? Pardon me. Let me get to him, please. I'm his friend. Gilia, can you hear me?
5: Father Murchison?
0: Yes. Everything's all right.
5: It came here. found me out. It rubbed up against me on the platform. It's no use.

0: arrived back in London late the next afternoon. Gildea was a broken old man. He shivered continually, trembled as though shaken by a chill. He claimed to sense the awful presence of that thing always nearby us, accompanying us. And he was constantly terror-stricken lest it might try to touch him again. I stayed with him in the house in Hyde Park. And as night drew on, we sat in the long, book-filled study on the second floor. Pitting brought coffee to us, and then withdrew. We found little to talk about, and the silence of the room seemed doubly oppressive without the familiar chatter of the parrot in the background.
1: What did you do with him, Murchison? Napoleon, I mean.
0: I boarded him with a pet shop in Shaftesbury Avenue. I thought you might want him back again after you'd reconsidered.
1: No. No, I won't want him back. You still can feel its presence, can't you?
0: No, Gildea, I'm afraid I can't.
1: I wish to heaven I couldn't. It's been here with us now, you know.
0: Now, please.
1: It doesn't matter. It's no use. I can't fight it any longer. There's no way to fight it.
0: Perhaps that may be the answer, to stop fighting it. You said yourself that you felt it was fond of you, meant you no harm. Then why not stop fighting? Try to return its fondness, its love, if you will.
1: You don't know what you're asking. Even the thought of it sickens me. Fondness, love for that thing.
0: Perhaps it may be the only way out.
1: Then there's no way out. I tell you, Murchison, I've only one feeling for that creature, and that's hatred. Hatred. Disgust and hatred.
0: Please, try to be calm.
1: Wait. Wait.
0: What is it?
1: Perhaps that's it. Listen. Whatever you are, beast or devil, I hate you, do you hear? I hate you! Murchison, that's doing it. It's recoiling, withdrawing, I can feel it.
0: Gildea, please.
1: I hate you! I hate you! Murchison, it wants to leave. It's beginning to hate me, too, but it wants to leave now. Open the door, go downstairs and open the front door. Open the front door and let it out.
0: All right, Gildea, if you'll feel better about it.
1: It wants to take me along, but I know how to fight it now. Go, Murchison, hurry! I hate you!
0: Down the stairs and threw open the front door. I stood there, breathing in the night air. It was clear and cold, and the stars hung overhead. I looked across to the park and saw the glow from the street lamp falling on the empty bench directly opposite. And at that moment came a sound that froze my blood with horror. I stood there, paralyzed, unable to move. Seconds passed, perhaps minutes, I don't know. I don't know how long I stood there. I glanced across at the empty bench, and for one moment thought I saw a shadow sitting on it. A vague shadow as Gildea saw it one night weeks before. And then the bench was empty, and I heard Pitting running down the stairs.
2: All the benches. Come quickly. Professor Gildea, it was his heart, I think.
0: Yes. Yes, I believe it was his heart.
2: But he's... Father Murchison, he's lying up there, sir. He's dead.
0: Dead? Dead, Pitting? I hope so. I sincerely hope so.
3: Escape is produced and directed by William N. Robeson, and tonight brought you How Love Came to Professor Gildea by Robert Hitchens, adapted for radio by Les Crutchfield. With Louis Van Ruten as Professor Gildea, Parley Bear as Father Murchison, Harry Bartell as Pitting, and Paul Frees as the Parrot. Music is conceived and conducted by Cy Fuhrer. 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

0: When it comes to the weekend, you want to cut loose and celebrate? We got the soundtrack for that. Hi, this is Dex. Timeless Oldies Variety Show, and it's heard on the weekend with laughs and games and stuff. It's all request, and it's all ad lib. Hey, join us. 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
16: 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I will exercise my art solely for the...
15: The Story of Dr. Kildare, starring Lou Ayres and Lionel Barrymore. Metro-Goldwyn-Mayer brought you those famous motion pictures. Now this exciting, heartwarming series is heard on radio. In just a moment, the story of Dr. Kildare. But first, your announcer.

0: now, the story of Dr. Kildare, starring Lou Ayres as Dr. Kildare and Lionel Barrymore as Dr. Gillespie.
1: Blair General Hospital, one of the great citadels of American medicine. A clump of gray-white buildings planted deep in the heart of New York, the nerve center of medical progress, where great minds and skilled hands wage man's everlasting battle against death and disease. Blair General Hospital, where life begins, where life ends, where life goes on.
2: Well, boys, you've poked and prodded this carcass of mine from beams to foundation and then hashed it all over between you. So let's have it now. What's the verdict?
1: No verdict yet, Mr. Malloy. All you've had so far is a routine physical examination, and the results until now are essentially negative.
2: Negative? Then you mean there's nothing wrong with me?
3: Kildare means we'll talk about verdicts when the fight's over. This is only the first round.
2: Well, first round or not, you ought to know enough by now to tell what's causing a simple, ordinary stomach ache. What kind of a hospital is this, anyway?
3: Malloy, suppose I came over to your office and told you one of your construction jobs is all wrong. Ought to be changed.
2: Well, after 30 years in the game from bricklayer on up, I'd probably throw you out.
3: And that's precisely my attitude about diagnostics.
2: Now, look here, Gillespie.
3: So either you settle down and do as you're told, or you take your stomach ache and go to some other doctor.
2: Well, I'll be... All right, boys, I'm sorry. I guess a few years of white collars doesn't change a roughneck much. Okay, I'll go along. What's the program?
1: Well, I'd say it calls for a general clinical. Electrocardiogram, stomach x-ray, GU, gastroscope, the works. Of course, you'll have to enter the hospital for a week's observation.
2: No, that's out. Don't forget, I've got a job to run.
3: Who's going to run it if you drop dead some morning?
2: I won't drop dead. Look, you're not holding out anything.
3: I've already told you there's no verdict yet. Parker!
4: Yes, Dr. Gillespie.
3: Parker, since you undoubtedly know already what I want...
4: I do?
3: Well, don't you?
4: Well, I suppose you want me to arrange a

0: try and sneak off or I'll send you a bill for $100 for wasting my time. Parker, if you ever let that woman in here to see me again, I'll see to it personally that you're exiled to the Brooklyn Clinic.
1: Well, after all, Dr. Gillespie, she's the wife of a patient, and I suppose she only wanted to ask about his condition. How was I to know she'd tell her whole life story?
0: Her life story was nothing. What took up all the time was Uncle Leroy's liver condition. 40 minutes.
1: Well, in my opinion, a conversation like that should be very interesting to a diagnostician.
0: Parker, the only thing less interesting to me than Uncle Leroy's liver is your opinion.
1: Well.
0: Oh, Gilday, come in.
2: Good morning, Doctor. Parker.
1: Morning.
0: X-rays, you mean?
2: Yes, just came from the photo lab. Here's one you'll probably want to see.
0: Yeah. Oh, yeah, yeah. Dan Malloy, our patient with the stomachache.
2: Notice the lower left-hand corner. Here, let me move the light.
0: Well, now, one of the prettiest little peptic ulcers that ever walked into Blair Hospital.
2: Yes, isn't it? The location and appearance is typical, and as far as I can see, it makes the diagnosis certain.
0: Yeah. I wonder what caused it. He's in pretty fair physical condition.
2: Well, I'd say everything points to a mental cause. Conflict of some kind.
0: Psychosomatic, eh? A new word for an idea as old as Plato. The fact that the mind and the body influence each other.
2: You don't disagree with the idea, do you?
0: If I did, I'd have to go back and change all my diagnoses for the last 35 years. Confound it. If Malloy does have a mental conflict, it's probably that wife of his that's caused it.
2: Oh, you've met her, then?
0: Met her. She just presented me with 40 straight minutes of sheer boredom. She'd give anybody an ulcer.
2: Well, whatever the trouble is, I'm going to see if I can get to the bottom of it.
0: Jimmy, a doctor can carry his treatment just so far, and that doesn't include solving a patient's personal problem.
2: Oh? You know something, Dr. Gillespie? I've heard you prescribe that idea at least 50 times, and I'm still waiting to see you follow your own prescription just once.
3: Sure, Dr. Kildare, there's a lot of things I'd rather be doing than sitting behind a fancy desk for 8 hours a day. Only I don't get it. What are you driving at?
2: Just a diagnosis, Mr. Malloy. Now, how long have you been tied to that desk?
3: 7 long cockeyed years. Ever since I bought out my partner, took over the whole shebang alone.
2: You don't like it.
3: Now, this may sound crazy, but I'd rather be back laying brick.
2: Mr. Malloy, have you ever thought of selling out, retiring?
3: You know, it's funny you brought that up, Dr. Kildare. I was just lying here in bed this morning remembering it.
2: Remembering?
3: Yeah. I got an idea like that once about 10 years ago. Bought a 160-acre lodge in the back country upstate. Place you probably never heard of, called Cranberry Lake.
2: Cranberry Lake, eh?
3: That's great fishing country. Hunting in the winter, miles of timberland. It's only 40 miles from the St. Lawrence River. Kind of place where a man could forget all this city stuff.
2: Only you didn't move up there after you bought it, eh?
3: Well, you know how it is. You put things off. It's on account of Mamie, you see. My wife. She's kind of got the social bug the last few years, and she won't hear of moving off to some wilderness, as she calls it. So,
2: now, come in.
3: Mamie. Oh,
2: good morning, Mrs. Malloy.
4: Why, Dr. Kildare. Daniel, what have you been up to?
3: Why, nothing, Mamie.
4: You look just like a cat who's eaten a goldfish. Now, don't tell me you haven't been talking about something you shouldn't.
3: No. We were just talking about the lodge up at Cranberry Lake.
4: Oh, so that's it. Dr. Kildare, I certainly hope you told him how ridiculous that whole idea was.
2: Oh, no. As a matter of fact, I'm in favor of it. Be good for both of you to start relaxing, enjoying life.
4: Oh, no. After we've worked and slaved for years to get to be somebody, we're going to stay right here.
3: Now, Mamie...
2: I don't know, Mrs. Malloy. It seems like rather dubious satisfaction when you have to pay for it with a stomach ulcer.
4: Oh, nonsense. It's just like I was telling Dr. Gillespie earlier this morning about my Uncle Leroy, I mean.
2: Now,
4: only,
2: Mrs.
4: of course, in his case, it was a liver condition. But nevertheless,
2: Mrs. Malloy, I'm afraid you'll have to excuse me now. I do have to look in on some other patients right away.
4: Well, I suppose if you have to, you have to.

0: by Jimmy, all right. He hates his work. He's a man of action who's confined now to a desk. His wife has the upper hand, and she's determined to make a gentleman out of him.
1: And there's your answer, Dr. Gillespie. Physical pattern of reaction and no outlet for it. Something had to give, and something did. Peptic ulcer.
0: Well, all right. I agree with the diagnosis. So, then what?
1: Well, that's just it. I don't know.
0: Of course, the prescription's obvious. But getting the patient to swallow the medicine's another problem.
1: Oh, it's no problem as far as he's concerned. He'd retire in a minute. Too bad there isn't some society angle connected with this place upstate. She's highly impressed by social prestige and so on, you know.
0: Social prestige. Anybody who is such a stupid, half-baked, stuffed shirt of a nincompoop is to think that the only...
1: Now, wait a minute. Stupid, half-baked, stuffed shirt of a nincompoop? Who fits that description?
0: Only one person. Jimmy, that may be the answer.
1: Doctor, I'm way ahead of you. Come on, let's go. So, naturally, Dr. Carew, when we realized that we needed a man of resourcefulness, with tact, social position, and high intelligence, we immediately thought of you.
2: Oh, dear, dear, dear. Well, gentlemen, I hardly know what to say.
0: Don't worry, Carew. We'll tell you what to say.
1: He means to Mrs. Malloy, of course.
2: Oh, yes, quite.
0: All you have to do is be your usual charming self.
2: Well, I suppose breeding does give one a certain air of savoir-faire.
0: Oh, no doubt of it. I've often noticed that you positively reek of savoir-faire.
2: Oh? Well, thank you. Now, about this primitive game preserve, or whatever it is...
1: It's a lodge upstate. It's a place called Cranberry Lake.
2: Ah, yes. Part of the great outdoors, I assume, where men are men. And all that sort of rot.
0: Well, roughly speaking, yeah.
1: But the way you'll tell it, Dr. Carew, the whole area is overrun with wealthy and socially prominent residents, friends of yours. Fictitious, of course.
2: Well, now, Dr. Kildare, I really do have friends of that sort, you know.
1: Oh, I never think of implying otherwise. And if you won't mind using real names in vain, so to speak.
2: Oh, dear, I hadn't thought of that. Well, gentlemen, this begins to smack of chicanery.
1: But it's all for a good cause, saving a human life.
0: Yes, and for the first time in your medical career.
2: Well...
1: In such direct fashion, Dr. Gillespie meant to say.
2: Oh, yes, of course. Well, gentlemen, as much as I loathe all pretense and sham, as much as I dislike calling attention to my, shall we say, unquestionably prominent family background...
1: That's our Dr. Carew, modest to a fault.
0: Shrinking violet.
2: As I say, in spite of these considerations, my duty in this time of crisis is all too clear. Gentlemen?
1: He'll do it.
2: I'll do it.
0: Of course he'll do it.
3: Why, Dr. Carew, I had no idea that part of the state was so well known. By people who matter, I mean.
2: Oh, yes, yes, indeed.
3: And you say the Vandervilches have an estate on the lake, and the Pews, and Peter J. Dibblehofer.
2: The third, that is.
3: Imagine that. Daniel, did you know that when you bought the place?
4: No, I just like the looks of it, that's all.
1: And Dr. Carew got the idea that you'd thought of moving up there in order to be near some of your close friends.
3: Oh, really, Dr. Carew?
2: Well, yes, yes, indeed.
3: And after I've been so put out with Daniel for years because he bought it.
2: Oh, I regard it as a most fortunate purchase. Why, as a matter of fact, I've been looking for just such a place myself for a long time.
3: Really, Dr. Carew?
2: Oh, yes, indeed.
0: You see, like many prominent people, Dr. Carew is a great lover of nature. And the great outdoors.
2: In a desirable neighborhood, of course. Hmm.
3: Daniel, I'm convinced. My mind is made up.
0: Good.
1: I knew you'd see the advantages of living up there.
3: Oh, no, Dr. Kildare. Daniel and I are going to sell the place to Dr. Carew.
1: What?
2: But, Mrs. Malloy...
3: Not another word now, Dr. Carew. It's what you've always dreamed of, and you're simply too well-bred to try to buy it.
2: But,
3: earthly use to us, and so I've decided you're going to have it, and that's absolutely final.
2: But, Dr. Kildare...
1: I think I have a patient waiting in my office. Dr. Carew, if you'll
2: excuse me. But, Dr. Gillespie...
0: Congratulations, nature boy.
5: We will return to the story of Dr. Kildare in just a moment.

0: Now we continue with the story of Dr. Kildare, starring Lou Ayres as Dr. Kildare and Lionel Barrymore as Dr. Gillespie.
1: Well, Dr. Gillespie, that's that.
2: Oh, confound it, Jimmy. I knew in the first place we should have let well enough alone.
1: Oh, we're no worse off now than we were. Of course, poor Dr. Carew is, though. I wonder if she really will try to sell it in that place.
2: Why, sure she will. It'll serve him right, too, the nincompoop. Jimmy, a doctor who hasn't sense enough to stick to medical problems ought to have his head examined.
1: I seem to have heard that before.
2: And it's true. You can't operate a day nursery for adult human beings. They have to learn to stand on their own feet.
1: Still, it's a shame to think of Malloy going back to a job he hates and doesn't even need while he eats his heart out for something he can't have.
2: He eats his stomach out, it's more like it.
1: And now you've just walked into my trap, because that makes it a medical problem.
2: All right, when it happens again, we'll treat him again.
1: You're opposed to preventive medicine, doctor?
2: Oh, tarnation. Nothing can be done, Jimmy. We've already had a try at it. His stomach's being sacrificed to the glory of his wife's ambition.
1: That's a bit flowery, but the idea behind it's not exactly unheard of.
2: Of course it's not unheard of. It's happening all around us, every day. Modern burnt offerings on the altar of civilization. Mm. Stomachs, hearts, arteries, livers. And then they come around to us. Doctor, can't you do something to keep it going? I know I've abused it, but I want to be a vice president. Just patch it up any old way, doctor. Jones is two blocks ahead and I have to catch up. Confounded idiots.
1: Now, take it easy. You've got arteries, too, you know.
2: Yeah, I know. It's a good idea, though, to blow your top once in a while. Let's the pressure off. That's Malloy's trouble. He's lost the habit.
1: I guess so. Of course, if he did regain it, it still wouldn't help anything. Unless...
2: Unless what?
1: You know, the one person he should dominate is the one person he never has.
2: If you mean Mamie, I can understand
1: but
2: why.
1: That's the problem right there. That'd take pretty strong provocation, but he might be goaded into it if we could only think of somebody.
2: Don't look at me, Jimmy. Don't look at me. Carew is already a casualty.
1: No, we need a brand new stooge. Not necessarily too bright, of course, but one who could do...
2: Well, Jimmy?
1: Could be. Miss Parker.
3: Yes, Dr. Kildare.
1: Parker, have you ever been out in the woods?
3: What?
1: I mean to a summer camp or a lake resort, especially upstate, say, somewhere around the St. Lawrence River country.
3: Oh, yes. As a matter of fact, I used to go up to Lake Winnikaslanka every summer when I was a girl.
2: What a memory.
1: Winnikaslanka. Let's see. Is that anywhere near Cranberry Lake?
3: Oh, about... 30 miles northeast, I think. Oh, I used to have such fun at good old Winnikaslanka.
1: Oh, you like the country up there.
3: Oh, I love it. I love it, Dr. Kildare. Mm. When I remember some of those campfire sayings and the nature study and the hay rides.
1: Oh, yeah.
3: They were always at night, of course.
1: Yes. Well, that's not exactly what we had in mind, Parker, but nevertheless, I think you're our man.
3: I'm our man.
1: Well, what I mean is that
2: I'll get it, Jimmy. Gillespie speaking.
4: Dr. Gillespie, you've got to do something.
2: Oh, what's wrong, Carew?
4: That woman, that Mamie woman, she's coming back here right after dinner, and she's bringing that deed with her.
2: Indeed.
4: Somebody has to explain to her that I simply won't buy that property.
2: I'm afraid there's no hope. If you've got the money, you won't have a chance.
4: I'll barricade myself up here in my suite.
2: The locked door will never stop Mamie.
4: But, Dr. Gillespie, what can I do?
2: As far as I can see, there's only one thing, Carew.
4: Yes?
2: When she breaks into your suite...
4: Yes?
2: Walk out onto the terrace.
4: Yes.
2: Look down at the street, 14 floors below.
4: And then?
2: Jump. Goodbye, Carew. That ought to wilt his gardenia for him. Parker, you are hereby assigned to Dr. Kildare for a mission which requires the utmost tact, discretion, and bravery beyond the call of duty.
3: What are you talking about?
1: Oh, it's really not too complicated, Parker. We just want you to convince a patient that he should retire to a lake up north.
3: Oh, well, that doesn't sound like such... It's that Malloy family. No, you don't.
1: Now, Parker.
3: I heard what happened to Dr. Carew when he got mixed up with him, and I absolutely won't have anything to do
2: Parker,
3: with those...
2: Parker, are you refusing an assignment?
3: A nurse isn't responsible for the patient's personal affairs.
2: When personal affairs affect the patient's health, they are always the concern of the medical profession.
1: Well, this is an interesting new theory.
2: This job is a part of your duty as a nurse.
3: My duty? Why do I have to be the one?
2: For a very simple reason, Parker. You are expendable.
3: What?
2: Now stand by for briefing. Dr. Kildare, carry on.
1: Roger. I tell you, boys, it's darn near giving me another ulcer this last half hour. I mean the way this nurse here has been describing that country up north.
2: Oh, well now, what have you been up to, Parker?
3: Oh, I just happened to mention good old Lake Winnikaslanka, and it just happened that Mr. Malloy was interested in that part of the country. And so I just talked, as if you didn't know.
1: Well, Parker, you really shouldn't have discussed anything that may have been upsetting to Mr. Malloy.
5: Upsetting? She started me remembering things so plain I can see them right now. The leaves turning red in the fall. The deer coming down out of the hills.
1: Ah.
5: Log blazing in the stone fireplace.
3: And don't forget the fish flopping up out of the water.
5: Yeah. And the ice breaking up in the spring and the smell of coffee and bacon in the mornings. Mm,
1: quite a contrast to a city apartment, an office, and a desk.
5: You said it. Answering telephone, signing papers, arguing with lawyers, wearing a stiff shirt and a tie.
3: Seems to me all the men up there wore flannel shirts.
5: Sure, with the collars open. Boys, I can't do it. I can't face going back to that job.
1: Well, it's up to you, Malloy. You're the boss.
5: You're doggone right. And it's about time I acted that way. Mamie will be crazy about it once she gets used to the idea.
1: Of course she will.
5: When we was first married, she used to get a heck of a bang out of cooking and roughing it on weekend trips and stuff like that.
1: Mm.
5: I'll make her like it.
1: Good.
2: Come in.
3: Well, what have we got here? An after-dinner conference?
5: Mamie, shut up.
3: Daniel.
5: I'm selling out that cockeyed company, and we're moving up to Cranberry Lake. And if you start any argument about it, I'm going to bat your ears down.
3: Why, Daniel.
5: If you think I'm going to waste my life around here trying to impress a bunch of stuffed shirts, then you're out of your cotton-picking mind.
3: What? I haven't seen you like this for years.
5: Well, you're going to see me like this from now on. And another thing, Mamie. The first morning we're up at the lake, you're going to fix bacon for me, and I'm going to stand outside and smell it cooking.
3: Yes, Daniel, but... don't you suppose we could both stand outside?
5: Huh? You mean you're not sore about the idea?
3: When you talk like this? Mm-mm. It's like years ago when we were young and... oh, Daniel.
5: Hey, now, Mamie, not in front of all these... Hey, where did everybody go to?

0: Jimmy, I don't know. Call it the skin of our teeth, lucky break, outside chance. But anyhow, it worked. Mm-hmm.
1: Yes, and Malloy was right about one thing. She will like it once she gets up there.
2: Well, personally, I think the least you could do is to give me a little credit for the whole thing.
1: We should, Parker. You were magnificent.
0: You deserve the Order of the Silver Syringe with the tea leaf cluster. And I'll see you get it.
3: Gentlemen, one moment, please.
1: Well, what's wrong with Carew?
3: Oh, dear.
0: Pick up your feet, Carew. Your spats are dragging.
3: Gentlemen, I want you to look at what you've done to me. Just look at this.
1: Well, it's a dollar bill. Find it somewhere, Dr. Carew.
3: I did not find it, Dr. Kildare. My wife just gave it to me. I have made a terrible mistake.
0: Well, to err is human.
3: You see, a few hours ago, in order to avoid difficulties with that Mamie woman, I transferred my entire bank account to my wife's name.
1: Ah, light begins to dawn.
3: Now she tells me that's what she's been waiting for years.
0: I knew she must have hope of some compensation.
3: From now on, gentlemen, I'm to have an allowance of only $1 a day. Only one, if you'll pardon the expression, lousy buck a day.
0: Well, my only advice is to restrain yourself. Don't be foolish and spend it all in one place. Spread it round, Carew, spread it round.
3: $1 a day.
1: You know, Dr. Gillespie, this might be rather serious at that. Frustrating problems such as Dr. Carew has here could give a man a peptic ulcer.

0: Now, once again, the story of Dr. Kildare, starring Lou Ayres as Dr. Kildare and Lionel Barrymore as Dr. Gillespie.
1: In here, Kildare.
2: Finally arrived from Cranberry Lake, Dr. Gillespie. It's from Dan and Mamie Malloy, remember?
1: Oh, yeah, sure. The one they mentioned in their letter a couple of weeks ago. Mm-hmm. So they finally got around to sending it after all.
2: No, as a matter of fact, I think they shipped it about the same time they mailed the letter. It's evidently been delayed in transit.
1: What makes you think so, Jimmy?
2: My nose. There are 2 dozen lake trout inside that package. 2 weeks overdue.
1: Yeah. It constitutes something of a problem, all right. Now, what the tarnation can we possibly do with it? Unless... Parker!
3: Did you call me, Dr. Gillespie?
1: Yes, Parker, yeah. I wonder if you'd give this package to one of the orderlies and have him deliver it.
3: Why, of course, I'd be glad to. Where's it supposed to go?
1: What was the address, Jimmy?
2: 14th floor, Parker. Have him give it personally to Dr. Carew.
0: You have just heard the story of Dr. Kildare, starring Lou Ayres and Lionel Barrymore. This program was written by Les Crutchfield and directed by William P. Russo. Original music was composed and conducted by Walter Schumann. Supporting cast included Virginia Gregg, Ted Osborne, Sarah Selby, and Ed Begley. Dick Joy speaking.

Log entry, The Catch Scarlet Queen, Philip Kearney, Master. Position, 3 degrees, 44 minutes south, 158 degrees, 13 minutes west. Wind fresh, sky fair. Remarks, departed Christmas Island after interruption of holiday plans. Reason for interruption, the 15th Llama and the Wise Guy from the east.

0: The name Christmas was given to the island by its discoverer, Captain James Cook, who dropped the first civilized anchor off its west shore on Christmas Eve of 1777, celebrated the holiday, and left on the second day of the new year. We raise the outline of its palm groves just 2 days short of 170 years later and slipped into its sheltered lagoon to see what we could do to set the scene for our own celebration. There wasn't much we could arrange for a stateside Roda Gravure-style Christmas scene, but with memories and the ache of homesickness to be fought by activity, the crewmen worked a change on the deck of the Scarlet Queen. An awning went up over number two hold. Wreaths was spliced out of lengths of spare hawser.
1: Hey, what do you think of this now, Captain?
0: A Christmas tree materialized out of the shaft of an oar, to which were lashed branches from pandanus pine. By sunset, it was draped with light lines, some dipped in red paint, some in white. We were buried so deeply in the new Yuletide atmosphere that it was only by chance that my chief mate Gallagher lifted his head to see the stranger standing in through the reef paddock.
2: Hey, skipper, look at the liner bearing down on us.
0: It wasn't quite a liner, but almost. It was a trim, luxurious power yacht, the Lurie, with a fortune in bright work shining in the setting sun. It nosed into anchorage a few yards off our starboard beam, and a man in a white linen suit stepped to the boat deck rail. We'd almost forgotten Christmas until we heard the cry of a baby in one of his cabins. And then the hail.
3: Ahoy, gentlemen! I trust you have brought the three emissaries from the Orient.

So Mutual continues The Voyage of the Scarlet Queen, written by Gil Dowd and Bob Tallman, and starring Elliot Lewis. The Scarlet Queen, proudest ship to plow the seas, bound for uncharted adventure. Every week a complete entry in the log, and every week a league further in The Voyage of the Scarlet Queen.

0: Osgood, gentlemen. Major Gregory Osgood, CMG and CB, the British usage companion of the box.
1: Well, welcome aboard.
0: Thank you, sir. Thank you.
1: This is my chief officer, Mr. Gallagher.
2: Glad to know you.
0: My honor, sir. And you, Captain?
1: Carney.
0: Well met, gentlemen. Indeed, a pleasant surprise to find you and your company here.
1: Thanks. Come on in the cabin. I'd like to offer you some hospitality,
0: indeed,
1: Major.
0: Yes, I accept, Captain.
1: That hail of yours about the three emissaries from the Orient threw us a little out of trim.
0: I should be surprised, sir, if it did not startle you. Well, let us say it was a mere phrase, gentlemen, in the spirit of the season.
1: And that was a baby we heard, wasn't it?
0: Yes, it so happens that I do have a child aboard.
1: Oh. Sit down, Major. Red?
2: Yeah, I'll get it.
0: He's a splendid, lusty little chap, Captain. Of Catanese extraction, little more than a month in this world. A pathetic case, sir.
1: Hmm?
0: According to the wish of the mother, I am transporting them to their homeland. Thank you. Season's greeting to your boat.
1: And to you, Major.
0: Yes. Now, more pleasant subjects, gentlemen. If I might beg another portion of that tasty spirit.
1: Sure, help yourself.
0: A friendly cup, gentlemen, from time immemorial. The cement of comradeship and the dispeller of loneliness.
1: He cemented comradeship and dispelled loneliness right down to the bottom of the bottle before dark. And left after insisting that Gallagher and I have dinner with him aboard his yacht. We put our dinghy over the side at about 6:30. Stroked it across the few yards of water between the ships and climbed the polished accommodation ladder to the equally polished decks of the Lurie.
0: Come in, gentlemen. Here, into the salon.
1: You're in fine voice, Major.
3: Yeah, we ought to have you for our song first.
0: It is a dismal croak, gentlemen. But could you hear the feeling behind it? Here, this door.
1: The first thing I noticed as we went in was the Chinese girl standing beside a box-like crib. She was quite beautiful, her coloring delicate, her face less moon-shaped than the usual. Her whole physical attitude, the way she held herself, somehow a little non-oriental. She looked at us as though waiting, half fearfully, for us to start something.
0: This gentleman is the mother, Xin Yang Xing. But the introduction must remain silent since the poor girl speaks no English.
2: Well, that don't seem to be stopping the sprout here.
1: Yeah, he sounds like he's got the makings of a good chief mate.
0: Merry little chap, is he not? Come, come, little fellow. Smile for your new friend.
2: Look at that, Skipper, with my finger. He can hang on.
1: Sure, he thinks it's a halyard. I tell you, he's going to be a seaman.
2: Hey, no, you don't. You aren't taking a bite off of that finger.
0: Well, indeed, sir, there's no cause for fear. Now then, gentlemen, I've seen to refreshment with which to whet your appetite. And then we shall see what beggarly fare will be set before us by my pantrymen.
1: The Chinese girl was still standing there as we left. We didn't see her for the rest of the night. The cocktails were refreshing, the dinner was not beggarly, and the magazines we browsed through afterwards were recent. A little after 10, Red and I shoved off and rode back to the Queen. The sky was bright with moonlight and star-filled. The phosphorescence swirled off the blades of the oars.
4: He's quite a host, Skipper.
1: Yeah.
4: Looks out quite a spread.
1: Yeah.
4: What's the matter? You sound like you got indigestion from it.
1: I was just thinking it over, Red. I wonder why the hearty Major is lying to us.
2: Lying? Why should he?
1: That's what I say. I don't know.
2: Well, what makes you think he is?
1: Magazine I ran across, Red. On child care. In English.
2: Oh, yeah.
1: Well, I guess it's their party. Come on, let's hit the sack. The next day brought more visitors to our lagoon. First, it was a trim, gaff-rigged schooner that stood in through the passage and dropped anchor just astern of the Lurie. A few hours later, a lugger put her hook down off our stern. I hadn't realized that Christmas Island was so popular. But we had affairs of our own to keep our minds on. Just after sunset, Nielsen came into the cabin to bring me the latest development.
5: Hey, could I have a word with you, Captain?
1: Yeah, how are things going, Nielsen?
5: Yeah, but pretty good. We're even getting some presents under their Christmas tree. And more of them were showing up every few minutes.
1: A little early, aren't they? I thought they decided tomorrow would be the day for the presents.
5: Well, that's what I come to talk to you about, Captain. With all the work they did getting things rigged up and with those presents burning holes in their sea bags, they don't want to wait no longer. They get carried away and they want to have the party tonight.
1: They got carried away, Nielsen? How about you?
5: Who, me? Yeah, I think it would be better tonight. I think, by golly, I put my prisoners under the tree first.
6: You tell the men they can do anything they want, though.
5: Yeah, and you and the chief will be there,
6: right? A typhoon couldn't keep us away. Here, Nelson, keys to the liquor stores, and don't be shy or you'll be spending the night running back after more.
5: Thank you, Captain. Avon, be shy tonight.
6: Oh, Nelson, keep the men out of sight for about 15 minutes, will you? Mr. Gallagher and I got some packages to get out there under that tree.
5: Aye, aye, sir. By golly, this will be a good one.
1: In the cabin with 10 minutes to go before we met the crew at the tree. We changed to fresh jumpers and dungarees. Red was humming happily and even making a stab at shining his sea boots. I didn't hear it until Red stopped humming.
2: Skipper.
1: Yeah, I hear it.
2: What the devil?
1: Let's quit kidding ourselves, Red. He's aboard. He's on deck. Come on.
7: I'm sorry, Captain Connie. There was no place else to go.
1: It was the Chinese girl, wet clothes clinging to her, her dripping child squirming angrily in her arms.
7: Will you please help us?
1: How'd you get here? To swim?
7: There was no other way. I had to get Lynn away from him. Could you find something dry to wrap him in?
1: Come on into the cabin. Take the kid, Red.
2: Me?
1: Yeah. Take him. Get that wet stuff off of him. Wrap a blanket or something around
7: him. He's only angry and frightened. He'll stop crying when he's dry.
2: I'm telling you, Skipper, this one does it. I'm finding a new bird.
1: Here's a towel for you.
7: Thank you. Captain, I didn't know where to turn. And after seeing the way you acted with my son on Major Osgood's ship, I knew he was lying when he told me you were trying to take Lynn away from
1: him. Wait a minute. Yeah, that sounds a little phony to me, too.
7: He told me to pretend that I didn't speak English so that you wouldn't try to talk to me.
1: Why shouldn't we talk to you?
7: Because he didn't want you to know the truth. I didn't know the truth until those two ships arrived today. Two Tibetan officials came on them, and after the major told them about my son, I heard them bidding for him. And now I know that either one would kill him to keep the other one from getting him.
1: You need a drink.
7: No, I don't. You've got to believe me. My son was lotus-born.
1: Lotus-born? How's that work?
7: He has a small birthmark on his back that is shaped exactly like a lotus blossom with 7 petals.
1: Red?
2: Yeah, it's here all right, Skipper. Right between his shoulder blades.
1: Okay, what's the rest of it?
7: It makes of him a very special baby. Major Osgood told me that Lynn must go to Tibet to take the place of the 14th Sugai Lama, who died during the same hour in which my son was born. If it were ordained, I was willing to give up my son. But I didn't know that he'd be bargained over as a political pawn by 2 power-crazy officials.
1: Where was your son born?
7: In San Francisco. Major Osgood's brother was the doctor who delivered him. Then while the major kept us in hiding, he sent a man named Grimes to Tibet. It all sounded like the grand dreams that every mother has for her son. But now it's nothing. They'll kill him. I know they will.
1: No, I don't think they will. I don't think they'll lay a finger on your son as long as he's on this ship.
7: But they'll be here after him. If you knew what it meant to them, either one would have the power to rule the Buddhist world if he could take Lynn with him. They'll do anything to get him.
1: Now, look, there's a cabin right through that passageway. It's small, but it's private. Now, here's some clothes about 8 sizes too big for you, but they're dry. You'll feel better when you get into them. Now, go on. We'll take care of the kid.
7: All right, Captain Connie.
2: Yeah. Well, how do you like this?
1: Well, it's great. But we can't toss little Charlie here to the wolves, can we?
2: No. Not till he gets some hair on his chest, anyway. And now look at him. The thankless little brat. He gets us into this mess, and now he goes to sleep.
1: Red, I'll match you to see who goes forward to tell the crew. We'll have to call out the
2: fire. No, I'm not matching, no.
7: Captain!
1: Oh, hold it, Red.
0: Captain Carney, sir!
1: Didn't take him long, did it? Go tell the story to the crew, Red. Bring 2 men back here wearing 2 automatics apiece, carrying rifles.
0: Captain Carney, we're coming aboard.
1: Well, the kid's asleep. Hide him a little better with that blanket before you go. I'll go out and match lies with the major. Yeah.
0: Good evening, Captain. I beg forgiveness for this rather brazen boarding of your vessel,
1: sir. I'll put that in my log, Major. What do you want?
0: First, I would like to present to you my associate, Mr. William Grimes.
8: Happy to meet you, Captain.
1: How are you, Grimes?
0: Captain, events have, a mere fraction of an hour ago, taken a distressing turn.
1: Yeah, what happened?
0: My charge is a comely Chinese girl and her infant son have disappeared, sir. Lock, stock, and barrel.
1: Huh?
6: Why'd you come here?
8: Well, just on a chance first, Captain, but maybe we were right. You got the marks of wet feet on your deck here.
0: By George, you have, sir. Leading directly to your cabin.
6: Yeah, I just took a dip.
0: Did, sir? Then have you heard or laid eyes upon the upon my disappearing passenger?
6: In the first place, I haven't had time to look or listen. The second place, I don't care.
0: Well, now, there's a strangely familiar sound. Captain, I suggest that we retire to your cabin where we may discuss this like gentlemen. Well, sir?
6: Oh, I don't see why not. Come on. But you could forget any ideas you might have about taking the kid off this ship. He decided he didn't want to be a llama.
0: You are aware of the startling truth. Then, sir, surely you jest when you intimate that he will be denied the honor, glory, and homage which are his just due.
6: Oh, what are you handing me?
0: Why, the find of the century, sir. It is destiny. Destiny that is rushing him headlong toward his rightful position as the 15th Sugai Llama. Who, sir? Who, I ask, would dare to stand in the way of destiny? Who, sir?
6: I would, and take it easy with that desk.
0: Yeah. You made him hysterical over your sacrilegious statement, Captain. Mr. Grimes, quiet the child.
6: Stay away from him, Grimes. Listen, Major, you sold his mother this bilge up to a point.
0: Bilge, indeed, sir.
6: You've evidently sold your emissaries from the Orient on it. Maybe you've even sold yourself, but I don't buy so easily. And the mother lost interest when your two politicians started fighting over the kid like he was a pork barrel bill being shoved through Congress.
0: That, I must say, is an odd reaction, since she herself would be ennobled and held in the reverence due a queen.
6: Not so odd when it looked like the bargaining would end with the kid being knocked off by one of your boys so the other one couldn't have him.
0: Yes, you're the pessimistic one, Captain. I will admit that the emissaries coming from rival prelates did become somewhat feverish in their bargaining.
6: While we're on the subject of that bargaining, who was the highest bidder going to pay? Who was going to collect?
0: Why, it may surprise you to learn that I was.
6: No, it doesn't. Why else would you bring two men from rival prelates to your little auction? The kid's staying on this ship and you're leaving.
8: Not so fast, Connie.
0: You are, of course, assuming that you have the right to interfere in a matter which is most definitely none of your affair.
6: Yeah, since the boy was born in the States and this is an American ship. Is that enough, Major?
0: Yes, you are a stickler, Captain. Yes, it's enough. Enough. I ask one small favor, Captain. More in desperation than in the hope of any show of generosity from you. It may indeed save my life as well as that of Mr. Grimes.
6: What is it?
0: I beg of you, sir, allow me to bring to this cabin my two erstwhile clients so that they may at least view the infant. If they do not see him, sir, their anger will no doubt reach extremes fatal to me as well as to my associate, Mr. Grimes.
6: All right, Major, I'll give it a try.
0: Thank you.
6: But I'm going to have some armed crewmen in here.
0: Needless precaution, Captain. I assure you that our arrival will be in the spirit of the evening, sir. That of peace on earth and goodwill toward men.
6: By the time he got back with them, we had the cabin ready for the audience. We had the child bedded down in my bunk with his mother sitting beside him, and two crewmen heavy with weapons standing on each side of the cabin. The two Tibetans were draped in long robes and wore the black skullcaps of their station. The first was thin, with an angular face and snapping black eyes.
0: I would like to present Yafel Langdun, the emissary from Sugai, Captain Kearney.
9: It is with honor that I greet you, Captain.
6: Welcome aboard.
9: This, then, is the child.
6: The second was older, heavier, with a set face that looked as though it had forgotten how to smile.
0: I would like to present Rahima Kashgar, the emissary from Shigatse, Captain Kearney.
10: I greet you from the heart, Captain.
6: Welcome aboard.
10: I would see the child without further waste of time.
6: The two robed figures bent silently over the sleeping boy, moved him with gentle hands, lifted the blanket so that they could see the lotus mark on his back. They stood, still silent, for almost a minute, then turned toward me.
9: We would be honored to take the child now and make our decision as to which of us he will...
6: Wait a minute. I thought you knew. Nobody's taking a child.
9: What words are those? The boy belongs
6: Major,
9: to us?
6: I thought these men understood. I thought you told them
0: Tell them? Gad, Captain, what could I tell them, save that you, sir, stand defiantly before them in the very act of kidnapping the child?
10: What words are those?
9: The Major took with his hands our payment. We will take the child by force if
10: he
9: we must.
10: He goes with us to Tibet.
9: We have fulfilled our bargain to you,
0: I,
9: Major.
0: I, too, have fulfilled my obligations. I have brought you to the child. From now on, gentlemen, your negotiations are with the captain.
6: There aren't going to be any negotiations. I'm going to see that this kid and his mother get back to San Francisco.
9: You will not be successful, Captain. We are well armed. We will not permit you to go until we have the child.
6: We got more threats of armed boarding parties from the Tibetans as we helped them over the side. I pulled the crew the rest of the way out of their party mood, armed them, In the faint light of the westing moon, we watched the Oriental crews join forces on the lugger. All in all, it was a great Christmas Eve. And the poor little guy who was causing it all slept peacefully through it on my bunk.
2: Well, what do we do? Just sit here?
6: We can't sail out. They'll swarm all over us if we start to move.
2: What a holiday.
6: Listen, Red. If we can hold out until the moon drops behind the palms and we get some shadow out here, I'm going to try something anyway.
2: Yeah, what?
6: I think the way to spring this trap is through the Major. But I got to have something to bargain with. Red, if we can get our heaviest hawser around his anchor cable and secure it ashore, I think I'll have it. You think it can be done?
2: Listen, I changed a baby tonight. After that, anything's a breeze.
6: Forty minutes later, it was dark enough for us to go to work. With only a few yards between us and the lorry, I was able to make the hull swim underwater. But I found something better than the anchor cable to use. Groping down the curve of the lorry's steel bow for depth, my hand hit a metal ring welded to the hull to be used for bracing in dry dock. I slipped my line through it, headed back toward the Queen. Fifteen minutes later, Red had the other end of the hawser secured, and the lorry was moored neatly to shore. I went into the cabin for dry clothes, jotted a radio message down on a blank, and rowed over to the lorry. Grimes met me at the top of the ladder with a Thompson sub held ready at his hip and ushered me into the salon.
0: Well, sir, a visit that I must confess is quite unexpected.
6: Oh, it's the Christmas spirit, Major. Give and receive.
0: I don't follow you, sir.
6: You will. It's simple. I have you to thank for being bottled up. Now you have me to thank for the same thing. With me, it's the Tibetans. With you, it's a stout hawser from your ship's bottom to a palm tree ashore.
0: Mr. Grimes, if you please, hand me your weapon. Go at once astern and test the captain's integrity.
8: Don't take your eyes off him, Major.
0: Never fear, I shan't. You're an extraordinary fellow, Captain, to go to such lengths.
6: Oh, here's a radio message I sent earlier tonight to the island officials on Fanning, 100 or so miles north. You accused me of kidnapping the youngster, so I've accused you of the same thing.
0: Oh, yeah. Christmas Island Major Gregory Osgood and Accomplice Grimes, kidnapping two innocent national receptor at the pavement, urgent request and arresting us. Why, actually, Captain, this is no more than a sheet of foolscap. Am I to take your word that you made this,
6: No, you don't have to take my word. Why don't you wait for the patrol boat? It'll be in tomorrow.
0: Beastly situation.
6: Yeah. What do you suggest, Major?
0: Does it feel to you that the ship's making sternway, Captain?
6: I know it isn't.
0: Yes, sir. Perhaps you have a suggestion as to how we might extricate ourselves from this deadlock. Have you now?
6: Yeah. Give and receive. You call your Tibetans off the boy and me, and I'll call the arresting officers off of you.
0: Discouraging thought, sir, since I would be forced to return to them the payment already received.
6: You couldn't spend it in prison anyway.
0: Now, that was unnecessarily cruel rejoinder, sir. Assuming that my actions were, as per your suggestion, how then would you proceed?
6: Well, it's simple. Radio them that the first message was based upon faulty information. Tell them to ignore it. What would your story be?
0: I presume that I would be forced to tell the truth.
6: Mm-hmm.
0: That actually the boy is by no means metaphysically fitted to become the Sugai Lama.
6: Yeah, I figured as much.
0: Yes, he was born at least 4 days before the Lama's death. Someone tampered with his birth record. Well, sir. Oh, Mr. Grimes.
8: Oh, we're caught fast, all right, Major. The line must be fastened to a dry dock hook. It's too deep to reach.
0: You've seen only one small portion of our dilemma, Mr. Grimes. Go fetch the chests we so recently received from the emissaries. For our very freedom, we are forced to return them.
8: What? You mean you're going to give them back?
0: Yes, in the ancient spirit of Christmas, to give is to receive. If you please, Mr. Grimes, it would be wise of you never to forget that.
6: He stopped at the Queen on his way back from his visit with the Tibetans, a sadly deflated Major. His clothes torn, his face bruised, his hands raised pathetically. We told him we'd cast off the hawser and that the lorry was free to sneak away in the darkness. He climbed back to his small boat.
0: Goodbye, gentlemen, and sad paradox. I feel driven to wish a Merry Christmas to you all.
6: Same to you, Major.
2: And many of them.
8: Oh, Captain.
9: Captain, could I have a word with you?
6: Yeah, sure, Nelson. What is it?
9: Well, Captain, it's 2 a.m., but the men have been waiting, and they wondered if it would be
6: you
9: all right.
6: You mean they want to have that party now, Nelson?
9: Yeah, that's right, Captain. They was awful disappointed.
6: Well, turn them loose, Nelson. We missed Christmas Eve, but we got 22 hours of Christmas Day ahead of us.
9: Yes, sir, there's nothing like an early start.
6: Well, we got that, no mistake. Let's see what we can make of it.
11: Hey! Hit the deck! Come every last mother study here! We got a celebration to take care of!
12: And come out singing a carol, or you'll be home storming the deck for the rest of the night! Come on, boys!
1: What it proved, I guess, was that time is relative, and that Christmas is Christmas, even on Christmas Island. The Lurie and the other ships moved out. And the men were like kids again. Packages were ripped open, gifts compared. The cook's spread, slightly stale from the long wait, was wolfed down. The bottles moved. The lagoon began to echo to the same carols that St. Mark's choir was singing. Ours weren't good, but they were loud.
13: Brightly shone the moon that night, though the frost was cruel.
1: All but one of our number enjoyed them, and he was a loud minority. I wondered if he'd ever realize what this particular Christmas meant to him. But when I looked at his mother cradling him in her arms, I knew he would. The joy that shone from her face was different from ours. I couldn't help but think that her feelings must have been pretty much like those of the other mother. The way she held her tiny son and looked, not at us, not at our jewelry Christmas tree, not at the island or the sky, but beyond, into a clear but unknown future. Looking at her, I felt for just a moment that I really understood the holiday.

0: lasted for 24 hours after the party, during which a cutter arrived from Fanning Island to pick up Sheen Liang Singh and her son and get them headed back toward the States. By 3 that afternoon, we nosed out through the reef and into the southeast trade.
1: Stand by to make fire!
0: The men moved to their station slowly, looking out over the stern at the island and remembering a laugh or a song and the meaning of good comradeship.
1: With torching!
0: The block snapped taut. The reeds groaned under the halyards. The big mainsail bellied out in the breeze. The jib shot up. The mizzen swung into work. And the Scarlet Queen seemed to shake herself a little before she got balanced between wind and water, dropped her port rail, and settled down into her course. Then her rigging sang and her deck started to glisten with the spray she kicked into the wind that swept across it.
2: That's a nice little breeze, Skipper. Are we getting all of it?
0: Yeah, I don't think we're missing a whisk.
2: You know, I've been feeling kind of ashamed, Skipper.
0: About what, Red?
2: About that Christmas party. Oh, it was great, and we all knocked ourselves out and got a lot of presents, but we didn't do one thing for our queen here.
0: Oh, Red!
2: No, not even a new pennant. Not one piece of new line.
0: Oh, no.
2: No, I'll bet you didn't even give her a thought.
0: Well, blazes, I didn't. That's why I don't feel guilty like you do.
2: Oh, I don't know.
0: Well, think it over.
2: Well,
0: all the things that happened aboard her. She was Christmas. Her whole works. How are you going to top that?
2: Would a wassail do?
0: Right. A Christmas toast.
2: Here, Skipper. To the Queen?
0: To the Scarlet Queen. After you, mate. After you.

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0: Lux presents Hollywood. Our stars, Pat O'Brien, Madge Evans, Alan Jenkins, and William Frawley. 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Our producer, Cecil B. DeMille. Our conductor, Louis Silvers. To the visible audience with us tonight in our theater on Hollywood Boulevard, and to our unseen listeners the world over, greetings and good wishes from Lux. And now, a brief word to the ladies. 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Well, that's exactly the position motion pictures are in. Yet, go to all the leading studios here in Hollywood, and you'll find they use inexpensive Lux flakes. Try a box tomorrow. 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And now, Mr. Cecil B. DeMille.
1: Greetings from Hollywood, ladies and gentlemen. Tonight's play came out of the darkest chapter in the life of O. Henry. Under his real name, William Sidney Porter, O. Henry served a term in the Ohio State Penitentiary. While there, he met Jimmy Connors, a safecracker, who told the author the history of his life, which O. Henry wrote into a short story, and from this, Paul Armstrong fashioned our play, Alias Jimmy Valentine. Tonight's Jimmy Valentine, Pat O'Brien, made his debut on the stage as an angel in a Christmas pageant. A rather disastrous beginning because his wings kept falling off. Years later, Pat landed on Broadway and came to Hollywood as Hildy Johnson, the star reporter of the front page. Pat has remained a headliner ever since and is seen next in The Great O'Malley. Madge Evans made her screen debut at the age of 3. She has been chosen by 69 universities as the typical American college girl, but she never went to college. Madge, whose current picture is Piccadilly Jim, is heard tonight as Mary Lane.

Alias Jimmy Valentine, starring Pat O'Brien in the title role and Madge Evans, with Alan Jenkins and William Frawley.

0: Our story begins behind the grim, forbidding walls of Sing Sing Prison, Ossining, New York. In the gray light of early morning, an endless line of men plods steadily through an endless corridor. Somewhere in that line is a quiet, easy-mannered young prisoner, Jimmy Valentine, number 87403, serving a term for safe-cracking. As the men near the entrance to the jute mill, the guards keep careful watch.
1: Halt! Number 87403. Step out, 87403.
2: Here.
1: The warden wants to see you, Valentine. Go to his office.
2: Right away?
1: Right away.
2: Thanks.
1: Ready?

0: Come in, Valentine.
1: Yes, sir. The guard said you wanted to see me.
0: Yes. I suppose you know what it's about.
1: Pardon?
0: It came through last night. You'll be leaving tomorrow.
1: Well, that's certainly good news.
0: 3 years off. I told you to behave yourself in here.
1: Yes, sir.
0: It also pays to behave yourself when you're out.
1: Yes, sir.
0: What are you going to do, Valentine?
1: Get a job, I hope.
0: A steady one?
1: If I can.
0: Good. I'm not going to give you the usual talk, Valentine. I don't think you need it. You're smart enough to know your way around, and nothing I can say is going to make much difference. Just remember that from now on, it's up to you. You can go straight, or you can crack a couple of safes and land back here with a second offender's sentence. Now, which is it going to be?
1: Oh, I'm going straight.
0: Sure of that?
1: Positive.
0: That'll be all. You can report to Wilson now over at the jute mill. Tell him I said you're to be off all duty today.
1: Thank you, sir.
0: See you tomorrow morning.
1: Yes, sir.
2: It's all about, Valentine. Do you think you could hold down a job like this? Pretty important.
1: Well, I'd certainly like to try.
2: Well, I'm almost tempted to let you. Where'd you work last?
1: Why, I haven't had a job for a long time, Mr. Nolan. You see...
2: Well?
1: I've been in prison.
2: Prison?
1: Yes, I thought I'd better tell the truth about it and maybe...
2: Prison? I'm afraid that killed your chances, Valentine.
1: Oh, but I'm straight now. If you only let me out...
2: I'm sorry. I appreciate your telling the truth, but we won't be able to take you on. Good morning.
1: You said to come back today, Mr. Sharp. I thought it was all set.
3: Well, it was. But I've been doing a little investigating, Valentine. You're not the man for the job.
1: Oh, I get it.
3: Why didn't you tell me you'd served time?
1: Would it have made any difference?
3: Well, I don't know. I'm sorry, Valentine.
1: All right. Thanks, honey. Oh, but there must be some mistake. Mr. Woodley told me he was completely satisfied.
4: All I know is that he doesn't want to see you. You're to get your check from the cashier.
1: Fired, huh?
4: I'm afraid so. You see, there was a man in yesterday. A detective. And...

0: well.
1: Sure, I know. Checking up on me. Okay, give me a little time to clean up my desk.
0: I'm awfully sorry, Mr. Valentine. Maybe you'll get another job, too.
1: Yeah, maybe.
2: Was it black coffee you wanted, mister?
1: That's right.
2: Anything else? There's toast on the breakfast.
1: No, don't bother.
2: Yes, sir?
3: Hello, Valentine.
1: Huh? Well, if it isn't Mr. Doyle. How's the detective business, Doyle?
3: Fine. You mind if I sit down?
1: Suit yourself.
3: Thanks. I saw you come in here, Valentine, and thought I'd come over and pass the time of day.
1: Yeah, well, that's nice of you. What time is it?
3: Oh, still a smart guy, huh? I guess being in the big house ain't changed you any. Who sprung you?
1: I beg your pardon?
3: You know what I'm talking about. Who got you out of stir?
1: Oh, the governor. He pardoned me.
3: When?
1: About a month ago.
3: That's great.
1: Yeah, you don't seem very pleased, Doyle.
3: Why should I be? I had enough trouble putting you up there.
1: Sure you did, on framed evidence.
3: What do you mean, framed evidence?
1: Just what I said. I didn't pull that bank job in Danville, and you know it. But you bribed a couple of double-crossing stool pigeons to swear they saw me in Danville the night the bank was cracked. You weren't smart enough to get me on your own, Doyle. You had to frame me.
3: Why, you cheap little crook. I ought to sock you right on the chin.
1: Oh, sure you ought to. But I wouldn't if I were you. You haven't got me in the jug now. I'm a decent, law-abiding citizen.
3: Yeah, well, you won't be for long. I'll slap a big stretch on you if I have to follow you to China.
1: Yeah, but you'll have to get something on me first.
3: I'll take care of that, mister. Where till you pull your next job?
1: How do you know I'm going to pull one?
3: How do I know? I get you. You're going to hand me that line about going straight, huh? Well, I'd like to believe you, Valentine. I'd be the first guy to give you a break. But guys like you can't go straight. It's in your blood. You'll be cracking another safe inside of a month. And when you do, I'll be right behind you with a pair of bracelets.
1: All right, copper. But you get this. Until that time comes, I want you to lay off of me. Let me alone.
3: Oh, no. I'm going to keep my eye on you, Valentine. I'm going to watch every move you make.
1: Sure, what a nice, pleasant guy you are. Man's got a swell chance to go straight with a flatfoot like you tailing him every minute. I've done my bit, haven't I?
3: Yeah, part of it.
1: What are you talking about? I just told you I was pardoned.
3: I wasn't thinking about the stretch you did for the Danville job.
1: Oh.
3: What I meant was that you never served a day for cracking that safe in Springfield.
1: Springfield?
3: Now, don't play innocent, Valentine. No one ever did find out who was responsible for that job. But we've been digging up a little more evidence lately. And it looks like you.
1: You're daffy. I was never in Springfield in my life.
3: Which Springfield?
1: No Springfield.
3: Wait a minute. I happen to know you were, see? In Springfield, Mass. You were there the same night the job was pulled.
1: Yeah, but you've got to prove that, mister.
3: Don't worry, I will. It may take a little time, a year, maybe 5 years. But as long as we're both alive, I'll be working on it. So long, Valentine. I'll see you in the DA's office.
1: Rat. Waitress.
4: Yes, sir?
1: Give me a check, will you, please?
4: Okay. Orange juice and 2 cups of coffee. 35 cents.
1: All right. Keep the change.
4: Thank you, sir.
5: Adam and Eve on a ramp.
4: Adam and Eve, right now.
5: All right, let's go.
6: Hey, Jimmy.
1: How are you, fella?
6: Red. Better than ever. Gee, it's good to see you, Jimmy.
1: Oh, and that goes double for you, kid.
6: You're looking swell. No fooling.
1: Well, I feel all right. I didn't think you were going to come, Red. I've been waiting inside all morning.
6: Yeah, the train was 2 hours late. I just got in about 15 minutes ago. Then I seen Flatfoot Doyle sitting with you, so I stayed out here.
1: Well, come on, we can't talk here. We'll go up to my place.
6: Sure.
1: Well, here we are, Red. Not much, but it'll do.
6: This place is okay. I like the old one, though.
1: Yeah, the bankroll's not like the old one either. Sit down.
6: Yeah. Say, what did Doyle want with you anyway?
1: Doyle? Oh, nothing much, I guess. Just trying to put the screws on me, that's all.
6: He would.
1: Says he's got some new evidence about that Springfield business.
6: You don't think he has, do you?
1: No, I don't think so. Mostly bluff, I guess. Well, Red, what have you been doing with yourself?
6: Oh, I've been doing all right. Little jobs here and there out on the coast. Nothing much to speak of. I've been kind of waiting for you.
1: Yeah.
6: Say, that reminds me. What was all that junk about you going straight?
1: What's that?
6: You know, all that stuff you wrote in the letter about getting a job and going straight.
1: Oh, yeah, that. Forget it, Red.
6: Sure. I knew you was only kidding.
1: You ever try to be honest, Red?
6: Oh, me? No.
1: No? Well, it's a pretty thankless job. I came out of Stir a month ago with a mind all made up to go on the straight and narrow. I was going to look for a position, a steady one.
6: Doing what?
1: Oh, I don't know. I didn't care much what I did. When I was in the jug, I worked in the jute mill in the morning and on the books in the afternoon, you know, in the office. It taught me a lot about accounting. I thought maybe I could get something on that line.
6: Accounting, huh? Well?
1: Well, I guess I should have known better. I haven't got a chance.
6: Yeah, jobs is kind of scarce.
1: No, Red, it isn't that so much. It's my record. My record and a couple of rats like Doyle. Keep hounding you every minute of the day, every day of the week.
6: Yeah, nice guys, them dicks.
1: Oh, it's not all of them, I guess. Most of the men on the force are all right. They got their jobs, and they do them just like you do yours. So I always find a few that are looking for a soft job behind a desk, and they don't care how they get it. Fellas like Doyle. He's hounding me now for something that happened 3 years ago. I told him I wanted to go straight, but what difference did it make? He'd like to send me up for life. He's going to follow me all over the map till he does.
6: What are you going to do?
1: I'm going to blow this town on the first rattler I can get.
6: Where are you going?
1: I don't know. Sticks, probably, where nobody knows me. I'll change my name, keep on the move, or dog gets tired of living for me.
6: Well, what name are you going to use, Jimmy? I ought to know in case I want to reach you.
1: Randall. Lee Randall.
6: Randall. Go on.
1: Then I'm going to pull a job. Just one, Red. But it's going to be a pep.
6: Now you're talking.
1: I'll make enough in one haul to set me up for life. Catch the first boat for Europe and spend the rest of my days making mud pies on the French Riviera.
5: Well, when do we leave the States?
6: Me.
5: Sure.
6: You ain't gonna crack no safe without me, are you?

0: tickets, please. Have your tickets ready.
1: Tickets, mister.
2: Here you are. What time do we arrive in Glendale, conductor?
0: 4:58.
2: Thank you.
0: Tickets, please. Where's your ticket, lady?
3: My ticket? Well, I've been waiting for you to come through the train, conductor. You see, I haven't got a ticket.
0: You got on at Warrenstown, didn't you?
3: Yes, I did. I'm going to Glendale.
0: Glendale. Let me see now. Warrenstown to Glendale. Now, that'll be $7.32.
3: Oh, but don't you see, well, I haven't any money either.
0: What's that?
3: No, I lost my purse just before I got on the train. I left it on the counter at the information booth, and my ticket was in it, and, well, I thought perhaps I could explain it to you, and...
0: I'm sorry, miss, but I don't know just what I can do about it.
3: Well, my mother's meeting me at the station in Glendale. She'll give you the money then.
0: Well, we changed conductors four stations this side of Glendale. I don't know.
2: Conductor.
0: Yes, sir?
2: I'm getting off at Glendale. I'll pay the young lady's fare.
0: Oh, well, that'll be all right.
3: Oh, thank you, but I couldn't let you do that.
2: Oh, please. It's quite all right. Your mother can pay me back when we arrive. See, I think you said 7:32, conductor?
0: Yes, sir.
2: There you are.
0: Thank you, sir. 7:32 and 8 is 7:50, and 50 is $8.
2: Thank you.
0: Tickets?
4: Have your tickets.
3: That was awfully nice of you.
2: Oh, that's all right.
3: I feel like a perfect fool.
2: Well, I've been in the same boat myself. I'll probably be in it again sometime.
3: Well, I only hope you'll meet someone as kind-hearted as you've been to me.
2: Thanks.
3: I don't know what I would have done, really. I haven't a penny with me. You see, I'm not used to being away from home very much.
2: You live in Glendale?
3: Oh, yes, I've always lived there. That's where I was born. I suppose I ought to introduce myself. My name is Mary Lane.
2: Well, how do you do, Miss Lane? My name is Randall, Lee Randall.
3: How do you do? I'm awfully glad to meet you. I guess I ought to be. You're going to Glendale, too, aren't you?
2: Yes, I am.
3: Have you ever been there before?
2: No, this will be my first visit.
3: I thought so.
2: Why?
3: Well, I've never seen you before. It's a very small town. Well, you get to know everybody. Do you expect to stay long?
2: Well, that depends.
3: Oh, this is just a business trip.
2: Yes, in a way. You see, I have no business. I am just sort of looking around.
3: You want to invest in something?
2: No, not exactly. I'm going to look for a job.
3: Well, why go to Glendale?
2: Well, I don't know. I just thought I might have more of a chance in a small town.
3: Oh, I see what you mean. What sort of work do you do, Mr. Randall?
2: Well, I'm an accountant.
3: An accountant? Where did you work last?
2: Last?
3: Yes.
2: Well, I worked for the state. Yes, state.
3: Oh, a government job.
2: Yes, you might call it that.
3: I hope you don't think I'm impertinent asking you questions like this.
2: Oh, not at all.
3: But you see, I have a reason. Well, when you said you were an accountant, I thought I might be able to help you.
2: Help me?
3: Oh, yes. Not directly, of course. But I think my father might be able to find you something. I'll speak to him tonight.
2: Oh, no, please, don't bother.
3: But I'd like to. You were so awfully nice to me, and I feel as though I were returning the favor. But at least I could introduce you to him, and even if he couldn't use you himself, it'd be a good contact for you. He's rather a prominent person in Glendale.
2: Oh, yes?
3: He's the president of the Farmers Bank.
2: Oh, I see.
3: Why, what's the matter? Wouldn't you care to work in a bank, Mr. Randall?
2: Oh, yes, yes. I think I'd feel right at home working in a bank.

0: Sit down, Mr. Randall. Sit down.
1: Thank you.
0: My daughter tells me that you're looking for a job.
1: That's right, Mr. Lane. I've been looking for one for quite some time.
0: You're an accountant, eh?
1: That's right.
0: You ever work in a bank?
1: No, I haven't.
0: Mary seems to think that I ought to put you on.
1: Yes, I know. She told me she was going to speak to you. I asked her not to bother.
0: Well, you understand my position, Mr. Randall.
1: Why, of course I do. You don't know anything about me. That in itself would be enough reason for not giving me a job.
0: I'm glad you see it in that light.
1: Of course.
0: But, on the other hand, the fact that I'm not acquainted with you is not evidence that you couldn't fill a position very satisfactorily. As a matter of fact, we need a teller right now. And I'm quite willing to see what I can do for you.
1: Oh, thank you. That's very kind.
0: I suppose you have references?
1: Yes, I have. I brought them with me, if you'd like to look them over.
0: I'd like to very much.
1: First one here is from the general manager of a firm I worked for several years ago. The Mohawk Lock Company.
0: The Mohawk Lock? Don't believe I've ever heard of it. What sort of a firm was it?
1: A manufacturing company. They manufactured safes. I was with the Mohawk Company for about 2 years, and then I got an offer from another firm to go out to Chicago and take over the office. Hello? Long distance? You told me I was connected with New York, but... Oh, I am. Thank you. Hello. Hello, Red. This is Jimmy. Yeah, I'm up in Glendale, Red. Glendale. And listen, Red, I landed a job. Where are you here? I'm a teller in a bank. Bank. B-A-N-K. Bank.

0: In a moment, we will continue with the Lux Radio Theater presentation of Alias Jimmy Valentine, starring Pat O'Brien and Madge Evans. But first, we'll take you to a pleasant home on Outpost Drive, not far from Hollywood Boulevard. 8-year-old Catherine is holding a stepladder while her mother fixes a picture which hangs crooked.
1: Mommy, do you have to wear old stockings around the house?
2: These aren't old, dear. I just seem to be unlucky about always getting runs.
1: I saw a funny in the paper yesterday about cutting down runs.
2: Oh, there isn't anything you can do about it.
1: But, Mommy, I have the paper right here. It says washing stockings with Lux cuts down runs because it saves elastic.
2: The word is elasticity, darling.
1: Well, if Lux saves it, Mommy, why don't you try some?
2: Well, maybe I should. In fact, I will. Let you and I go to the store and get some.
0: When stockings go into runs too quickly, it's extravagant to throw them away, a nuisance to mend them, and untidy to wear them around the house. That's why more and more women are taking to Lux for stockings. Lux preserves the elasticity of the silk, so stockings give without breaking into runs so easily under sudden strain. Cake soap rubbing and soaps with harmful alkali tend to weaken elasticity. Lux has no harmful alkali, saves elasticity. Make a note to buy some Lux tomorrow. See how it cuts down your runs. And once more, Mr. DeMille.
3: We continue with our story, Alias Jimmy Valentine, starring Pat O'Brien and Madge Evans, with Alan Jenkins and William Frawley. 6 months have passed. The little town of Glendale has gone peacefully on its way. For strangely enough, no burglar alarms have disturbed the quiet of the night, and the Farmers National Bank is still intact. We're in the living room of the Lane home, where Mary is carelessly turning over the pages of the town newspaper. Suddenly, she sees an interesting item in the social column and turns eagerly to her mother.
4: Look, Mother, it's in the Glendale News.
5: What, Mary?
4: About Lee. Listen, Mr. Lee Randall, a newcomer to Glendale, has been making quite a name for himself down at the Farmers Bank. We understand that Mr. Lane has given him 2 promotions within 6 months. More power to you, Mr. Randall. We are glad to have you in our midst. Isn't it marvelous, Mother?
5: Well, I should say so.
4: I wonder if Lee's seen it yet. I'll save it and show it to him when he comes.
5: You like Mr. Randall, don't you, Mary?
4: Why, yes. Everybody does.
5: Well, everybody isn't in love with him.
4: Mother.
5: Oh, you needn't be so shocked. You are in love with him, aren't you?
4: Well, yes. A little bit.
5: I knew you were. Did he care for you, Mary?
4: I think so. He hasn't said very much, but...
5: But he manages to give that impression.
4: Yes.
5: Well, if I must lose you, I can't think of anyone I'd rather lose you to.
4: Oh, Mother, you're sweet.
6: Mother!
5: Yes, Kitty?
6: Bobby's making noises in the door.
7: I am not.
6: He's frightening me, Mother.
5: Bobby, you stop that. I'll be up there in a minute if you don't.
6: I think that's a big difference.
5: Oh, those children.
4: I'll take it, Mother.
5: Hello? Hello, Lee? Yes. How are you? What? Why, what's the matter? Oh, I see. Tomorrow night? All right. I'll wait for you to call. Goodbye.
8: What's the matter, dear?
4: Oh, he can't come over tonight. He has to stay home and entertain.
8: Entertain?
4: Yes. An old friend of his just arrived in town. I think Lee said he was from New York.
9: What's it all about, Jimmy? What's eating you anyhow?
10: I don't know myself, Red.
9: Don't give me that. There's something wrong. Here, I've been waiting to hear from you for the last 6 months.
10: I wrote to you, didn't I?
9: Yeah, nice little friendly letters about the weather up here and what a nice little town it is and whose pig had puppies. But nothing about pulling off the job. Not a word about cracking the bank.
10: What bank?
9: The Farmers National Bank.
10: I never said I was going to pull a job there.
9: Sure you did.
10: I did not. I told you I was working there, that's all.
9: Well, for crying out loud, ain't that why you took the job, so you could crack the vault?
10: Yeah. Maybe. But it changed my mind.
9: Well, now, ain't that noble? Wait a second. Is there a dame mixed up in this someplace?
10: Well...
9: Is there?
10: Yes, but she's not a dame, Red. She's a girl.
9: I knew it. Whenever a guy starts calling a dame a girl, you can expect trouble. You ain't thinking of getting married to her.
10: Well, I'd like to someday.
9: You know, I think this country air is going to your head. Have you thought about Doyle?
10: What about him?
9: Suppose he catches up with you. He'd follow you to the South Pole if he thought he could hook the bracelets on you.
10: What for?
9: For that Springfield job. What do you think? He might have the evidence right now.
10: I'm not worried about the Springfield job.
9: Oh, no?
10: No. I got an alibi, Red. I've been working on it for the last 3 months, and it's a beaut.
9: All right, so you got an alibi. So what? Even if Doyle swallows it, you'll be in the soup anyway.
10: You mean he'll tell everyone about my record?
9: Sure. And I guess that'd be kind of a surprise to that dame. I mean, that girl of yours.
10: Well, it's a chance I'll have to take, Red. There's one thing I'm sure of. I'm staying here, and I'm staying straight.
9: And what about those mud pies on the French Riviera? That's out, huh?
10: Yeah, Red. That's out.
9: To me, it's very discouraging, Jimmy. Here you are, the best cracksman in the business. The only guy in the world who can open a safe without using tools or nitro. And you're throwing away your whole future for a skirt.
10: I'm not throwing it away, Red. I'm making it.
9: I don't suppose there's nothing I can say then.
10: To change my mind? No. Oh, I got my chance now, Red. I'm not going to muff it.
9: Well, I guess that's that. I feel kind of bad, Jimmy. I mean, well, we've been pals for a long time.
10: Oh, well, gee, kid, can't we still be pals?
9: Yeah, a banker and a crook. That'll make a swell combination.
10: Oh, wouldn't have to be a crook, Red.
9: Huh?
10: You could go straight, too.
9: Nothing doing. I ain't going to slave my life away in no regular job. 8 hours a day for chicken feed? Oh, no.
10: Oh, you've got the wrong idea, Red. You think a regular job is dull, uninteresting. Well, it isn't. It's a big kick in it.
9: Not for me, there wouldn't be.
10: Of course there would. I used to think exactly the same as you do. But look at me now.
9: Yeah, look at you now. A softy.
10: Well, all right. But I'm happy. Red, I'm happier than I've ever been in my life. Why don't you take a whirl at it, kid? I can get you a job up here.
9: In Glendale?
10: Sure, be right near each other. What do you say?
9: I don't know, Jimmy. There ain't nothing I can do anyhow.
10: If I sign something you can't do, will you take it?
9: Well...
10: Will you, yes or no?
9: All right.
10: Swell.
9: But get this. I ain't doing it because I want to go straight, see? I'm doing it because you're asking me.
10: All right, then be tough.
9: You said it. Now, what do I do?
10: Well, if a fella's made up his mind to go straight, there's only one thing to do. Expose him to temptation right off the bat. And if he pulls through, he's all right.
9: Okay, spill it. What's the job?
10: Red, I'm going to make you a night watchman in the Farmers National Bank. Hello. Randall speaking. Oh, yes, Mr. Williams. Well, you see, I just got to the office. I haven't had time to check on that yet. Suppose you drop in and see me this afternoon. All right. Bye.
7: Good morning, boss.
10: Hello, Red. Come on in. How's the night watchman?
7: I'm all right. Kind of tired, though.
10: Well, say, you ought to be. If you weren't, it might be a bad sign.
7: Hey, I ain't sleeping on the job, believe me.
10: What are you doing around here this time of the morning? You ought to be home in bed.
7: Yeah, but they're just finishing a new vault. I've been helping them put it in. You seen it yet?
10: No, only the blueprints. I hear it's a neat job.
7: It's a pip. Moves like clockwork and safe. Say, I couldn't open that vault inside of a month.
10: Well, see that you don't try, mister.
7: Oh, don't worry. I'm satisfied.
10: No kid. Now you're Red on the level.
7: Yep. It's funny, ain't it? Sometimes I don't think I'm the same guy.
10: Yeah, a couple of years can make a big difference.
7: I'll say. Look at you. Assistant cashier and all set to marry the boss's daughter.
10: No, she's a great girl, Red.
7: You're telling me?
10: Hello. Oh, yes. Tell him I'll be out there in a couple of minutes.
8: May I come in?
10: Mary, how are you?
8: I just dropped by with Kitty and Bobby. They wanted to see Father. Hello, Mr. Davis.
11: Morning, Miss Lane.
8: I see they have the new vault in already.
11: Yeah, I was just telling Mr. Randall about it.
8: Father's out there now, giving it the once-over.
11: Yeah? Well, I'll ankle out and see if there's something I can do.
7: Excuse me.
10: Well, how are you, darling?
8: All right.
10: Well, don't I get a kiss?
8: Think you deserve one?
10: What do you think? Oh, gee, I'm crazy about you, Mary.
8: Are you? I love you, too.
10: You know, honey, I can't wait for next month to roll around. I wonder what it's going to be like waiting up there at the altar while you come walking down the aisle.
8: Stumbling down the aisle. I'll probably be so nervous I won't be able to stand. Look, I've been shopping this morning.
10: Good. What'd you get?
8: Wait till you see. There. How do you like it?
10: Say, that's swell. Beautiful. What is it?
8: It's material for curtains.
10: I thought it was the bridal veil.
12: It has so, Bobby.
13: It has not.
12: It has so.
13: I tell you, it has not.
8: Kitty, Bobby, what's the matter?
13: Oh, she says the new vault has a radio in it.
8: A radio?
1: Yes, it has, Mary. It has a round thing with numbers.
14: She means a dial on the outside.
1: Isn't that a radio? Isn't it, Mr. Randall?
15: Well, no, Kitty. I'm afraid it isn't, but I'll have one put in if you like it.
1: There you are, smarty.
4: Bobby, behave yourself. Oh. I'm going in to see Father, and if you don't stop acting like a young hoodlum, I'll tell him.
14: I ain't doing nothing.
4: Well, see that you don't.
15: Wait a second, Mary. I'll go with you. I want to speak to the teller a minute.
1: Bobby.
14: What?
1: Want to play something?
14: No.
1: Oh, Bobby, come on. Play something with me.
14: Well, all right. We'll play banker. I'll be Father, and you be somebody that wants to borrow money.
1: No, I don't want to play that. Let's play elephant. You can be the elephant.
14: No, I'm going to be a banker.
16: Noah, sit down, madam.
14: Why? Don't ask questions. Sit down.
1: All right.
16: I understand you wish a loan, madam.
1: Uh-huh.
16: Well, I thought so. Now, how much?
1: How much can I get?
14: No. You say a whole lot at first.
1: $50,000.
16: That's a great deal of money, madam.
1: Well, that's the most I could think of.
14: Don't talk that way. You'd be put out for saying things like that.
16: I suppose you've got some kind of security, madam.
1: Well, I don't know.
16: Sure you have. You got a farm, haven't you?
1: Oh, yes, I got a farm.
16: Well, how large a farm?
1: A big one.
16: Well, that's good. Now, what grows on this farm?
1: Potatoes.
16: Anything else?
1: Potatoes and vegetables.
14: That's silly. Potatoes are vegetables, too.
1: They are not.
14: They are, too.
1: I'm going to ask Mr. Randall. Mr. Randall.
14: Go ahead and ask him. You'll see.
1: Mr. Randall. Oh, Mr. Randall.
15: Oh, I told him I'd see him this afternoon, Smith. You better let me take care of it.
17: Yes, Mr. Randall.
1: Mr. Randall.
15: That'll be all, Smith.
17: Yes, sir.
1: Mr. Randall, go ahead and ask him. Ask him.
15: Say now, what's going on here? Another argument?
1: Bobby says potatoes are vegetables.
14: Sure they are.
1: Are they, Mr. Randall?
15: Well, now, Kitty, that's a question that requires a lot of thought.
18: Hey, boss.
15: Yes, Fred?
18: I got to speak to you right away. Get rid of them kids.
15: All right. Now, listen, you youngsters. Run out and play, will you?
14: Sure. Come on, Kitty. I'll show you the new ball.
1: Bye, Mr. Randall.
15: All right, Red, what's the excitement?
18: Come into the office, quick. I got to speak to you.
15: Well, what's the matter?
18: Plenty. Doyle's here.
15: What?
18: Doyle, that copper. He's here.
15: Where?
18: In Mr. Lane's office. I seen him go in.
15: Holy.
18: He's after you, Jimmy. Sure he's shooting.
15: It's about the Springfield job. He said he was digging up new evidence.
18: He must have found it. Come on, Jimmy. Let's get out of here.
15: Wait a minute. Does he know you?
18: I don't think so.
15: All right, then. Sit tight. I'll handle Doyle.
18: What do you mean?
15: Just keep quiet and let me do the talking. I'm going to alibi that guy till he's dizzy.
18: Alibi?
15: Now, listen, you get this. I'm not Jimmy Valentine, Red. I never heard of him. I've been straight all my life, and I can prove it.
18: What are you talking about?
15: Come here. Let's see, where is that thing? Oh, yes, here we are. Here. See this book?
18: Yeah.
15: Scrapbook full of newspaper clippings. Every clipping is about Lee Randall.
18: Lee Randall? That's you.
15: Sure, but it was also my cousin.
18: You had a cousin by that name?
15: That's right. He lived in San Francisco, went to Alaska a couple of years ago, never came back. This was his book of newspaper clippings. Here, read this one.
18: San Francisco News, January 12th, 1929. Lee Randall, principal speaker at Club Banquet.
15: Take another look at that dateline, Red.
18: January 12th.
15: Mean anything to you?
18: No.
15: No? Well, the Springfield job was pulled on January the 11th.
18: I get it. Oh, wait a minute. You could have grabbed a plane, couldn't you?
15: No, I checked on that, too. They didn't have 24-hour service in 1929.
18: That sounds good. But listen, Jimmy. Doyle knows you. He ain't going to let you walk out under his nose just because you got some newspaper clippings.
15: Oh, I got more than clippings. Got a picture. Here. Look at this. Group picture, the banquet. The date on it. And my face right in the front row.
18: Holy gee, it is you. I don't get this, Jimmy.
15: Cinch. Had a photographer do a double negative job for me. Took out one of the other faces and put mine in its place. Red, I've been waiting for this day. Hoping it would never come, but waiting for it just the same. I've been going straight now for almost 3 years. I got a chance to marry the swellest girl in the world. And I'm not going to let anything slip.
18: But can you get away with it? Will Doyle swallow that stuff?
15: He's got to.
18: Yeah, but if he don't, what do you do then?
15: I'd do 10 more years in the jute mill.
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0: Pat O'Brien, Madge Evans, and our all-star cast resume the events of Alias Jimmy Valentine in a few moments. The girl we hear next never made the headlines, but she's an important part of Hollywood, the chorus girl. As captain of a group of Hollywood's fairest, all 12 of whom are in the audience tonight, she leaves this week on an airplane tour to exploit Warner Brothers' musical Gold Diggers of 1937. If you want to meet a screen showgirl, here's your chance. She's not only blonde, beautiful, shapely, but I understand capable of completing a whole sentence. Ladies and gentlemen, Miss Carolyn Newell.
1: Oh, hello, Mr. DeMille. Gee, you're cute.
0: Well, you're not so bad. We're on the air, Miss Newell.
1: Oh, just like a radio program?
0: Practically the same.
1: And everybody hears whatever I say?
0: Yes, they do.
1: Oh, goody. Hello, Jack. Hello, Mortimer.
0: Just a minute.
1: Mr. Jacoby.
0: Just
1: hello,
0: a minute. Hello. Don't say anything until I ask you a question. Then talk straight into this. This is a microphone, Miss Newell, see? Microphone.
1: But of course. An apparatus for converting audio energy into electrical energy. Anybody knows that.
0: Well, upon my word.
1: Microphone. It comes from the Greek word micros, meaning small.
0: Oh, you know a little Greek.
1: Not anymore. I haven't seen him in years. Oh, Nicholas.
0: Miss Newell, you're quite an enigma.
1: Oh, and I like you, too.
0: What I'm struggling to determine is how you got into pictures.
1: Well, when I was in high school...
0: You were in high school?
1: I'll thank you for not interrupting me, sir.
0: But how did you get into pictures?
1: Well, a Spanish boy I knew taught me to speak Spanish, and I got a job in a foreign language studio. After that, I was with Gene Harlow. I was Gene Harlow's stand-in at Metro, and then I went to Warner Brothers.
0: Mm-hmm. Are all showgirls like you, are they?
1: Mr. DeMille, you say the nicest things.
0: Oh, well. What are your latest pictures?
1: Stage Struck, Cain and Mabel, and now Gold Diggers.
0: Do you smoke or drink?
1: Thanks, but hadn't we better wait till we're through?
0: What's the showgirl's idea of marriage?
1: Well, it's like this. If a man came along with plenty of money, I think most of us would like to get married, providing we fell in love. That's important, too. But personally, if a man without money wanted to marry, I don't think it would be fair to either of us. You see, showgirls are really too independent.
0: I'm afraid that the pilot of that plane is going to find himself in a spin with all you gold diggers aboard. Do you like the idea of flying?
1: Well, the only trouble is that with 12 of us in one plane, there won't be much room left for clothes. But we know how to get around that.
0: How?
1: Did you ever hear of Lux Flakes?
0: Well, sounds familiar.
1: They solve our problem. Each night when we stop off at a hotel, we do a little washing with Lux Flakes. We use Lux all the time at the studio for our sweaters and costumes. And we use it on our trip, not only for convenience, but because we want to look our best always. You ought to try it sometime.
0: I will. Sounds like lots of fun.
1: Yes, indeed, Mr. DeMille. This has been lots of fun. If I haven't given the audience a very concrete idea of what a Hollywood showgirl is really like, maybe it's because we're actually no different than other girls. No smarter and, well, I guess no dumber. Just trying to make good and waiting for the right man. Thanks loads and good night.
0: Good night, Miss Newell. Back to our play, Alias Jimmy Valentine, starring Pat O'Brien and Madge Evans, with Alan Jenkins and William Frawley. It's just a few minutes since Jimmy learned that Doyle was in the bank looking for him. Alone in his office, Jimmy is pacing the floor nervously. The door opens, and Mary enters hurriedly.
2: Lee.
3: Yes, Mary?
2: Lee, I just came from Father's office. There's a man there, a detective. He'd been asking Father a lot of questions about you.
3: About me? Well?
2: He said you're not Lee Randall. He said your name is Jimmy Valentine.
3: Valentine?
2: Lee, what's wrong? What's it all about? I'm frightened.
3: Oh, now take it easy, Mary. Everything will be all right.
2: But he's going to arrest you. He said so. I sneaked out of the office to warn you. Lee, he...
4: I tell you, Mr. Doyle, this is ridiculous.
5: Maybe it is, and maybe it ain't.
4: Lee.
3: Yes, Mr. Lane?
4: This man has just been asking me some questions about you. He's a detective.
3: Oh, yes?
4: Says his name is Doyle, and...
5: That's all right, Mr. Lane. He don't need an introduction to me. Do you, Valentine?
3: Valentine? My name is Randall.
5: Oh, come on, come on. I wasn't born yesterday. I know your face like I know my own.
2: Mr. Doyle, you're making a mistake.
5: No, no, I ain't. He's Jimmy Valentine, wanted in the state of Massachusetts for cracking a safe in Springfield. I got all the evidence I need.
3: Maybe you have, but you've got the wrong man.
4: Of course you have. This is preposterous.
5: Now listen to me, all of you. I came all the way up here to put the bracelets on this bird, and I'm going to do it, see? Now, do you come peacefully, Valentine, or do I have to use force?
3: Oh, I wouldn't try that if I were you. You've evidently mistaken me for someone else.
5: No, I told you to can that stuff.
3: Why should I? I think I'm entitled to a chance to prove to you that I'm really Lee Randall.
5: Never mind that. How about proving you're not Jimmy Valentine?
4: He doesn't have to.
3: That's right, Mr. Lane. The burden of proof rests upon Mr. Doyle. He has to show beyond a reasonable doubt that I am Jimmy Valentine.
5: I'll do that when the right time comes.
2: Why don't you do it now?
5: All right, lady. Well, Valentine, suppose you tell us where you've been for the last 6 years or so.
3: No, of course my name is Randall, but I don't mind answering your question. I came to Glendale 3 years ago. Before that, I spent the rest of my life in San Francisco.
5: You weren't doing a stretch about 3.5 years ago?
3: Of course not.
5: And I suppose you weren't in Springfield either on the night of January 11th, 1929.
3: I've answered that question. I was in San Francisco.
5: All right, all right. Maybe you can prove that.
3: Yes, I think I can.
5: How?
3: Well, I don't know exactly, but... Wait a minute. I can prove it. Look. You see this scrapbook?
5: Well?
3: It's full of clippings about me. See now, maybe I can find something here. Sure. Sure, here we are. Nick, you said I was in prison 3.5 years ago. That would be 1932, wouldn't it?
5: Mm-hmm.
3: Well, sort of be close enough. Look. San Francisco Times, February 22nd, 1932. That's a list of names of people who attended the holiday ball. You'll find mine at the bottom.
5: Hmm.
3: See it? See it? Lee Randall.
5: Yeah, I see it.
3: So you see? I was there, all right. Well, now maybe I can find something on another time. 1929. January? No. But I can't get the exact date. Wait a minute. Wait, here. You said January the 11th, didn't you?
5: Mm-hmm.
3: Well, here's a clipping from the 12th. I made a speech at a club banquet. And there's a picture, too. Not in the paper, of course, but you can see it must have been the same banquet. The photographer even dated it. See, where am I in this? There. There I am, right in the front row.
5: Let me see. Well, I'll be...
2: Well, I guess that settles it, Mr. Doyle.
4: You certainly don't want any more proof, do you?
5: I don't know. I don't understand this.
3: Why not? It's very simple.
5: Yeah, that's just it. You know, you look enough like Valentine to be his twin brother.
3: It's a good thing I'm not. You seem pretty intent on catching up with him.
5: I've been after him for almost 3 years.
3: Mm, you must want him pretty badly.
5: Yeah. You see, he's the only man in the country who can open a safe by the sense of touch.
4: By the sense of touch? Impossible.
5: Not for him, it ain't. He rubs his fingers with sandpaper, see?
2: Sandpaper? Ooh.
5: Yeah. Scrapes the skin clean off them so they'll be more sensitive.
2: How terrible.
3: You don't really believe that, do you, Mr. Doyle?
5: Sure I do. Why not?
3: Well, I don't believe that any man could have so delicate a sense of touch.
5: Well, he has. And it's been the ambition of my life to see him work, to catch him with the goods.
3: Well, for the sake of the community, I hope you do.
5: Thanks.
4: What's that? Listen.
2: It's off near the cave.
4: Mr. Lane.
3: Hey, Red, what's the matter out there?
4: Something awful has happened.
3: What?
4: It's Kitty.
2: Kitty? What's the matter with her?
4: Talk up, man. What's happened? She's locked in the vault.
3: What did you say?
4: She's in a new vault. She's locked in there.
2: Locked in the vault?
3: Quiet, Mary.
4: How did it happen? Bobby, they were playing and he closed the door on her. My baby, oh, God.
3: Take it easy, Mr. Lane. Where's the combination?
4: They haven't sent the combination yet. Nobody knows it.
2: Oh, Bobby.
3: Now, quiet, Mary, please.
4: I'm going out to the vault.
3: Stay where you are, Mr. Lane.
4: But she's locked in there.
3: You can't do her any good. Red, go out and clear the bank.
4: Okay, Mr. Randall.
3: Now, sit down, Mary, please, and be quiet.
4: Randall, what are you doing?
3: Hello, Miss Simpson. Give me the Globe Saving Vault Company right away. Might know the combination of the office.
2: Do you think so, Lee?
3: Take a chance.
5: How big is the vault she's in, Mr. Lane?
4: Oh, it's very small. It's full of safety boxes. Clear up to the ceiling.
5: That's not so good.
2: What? What do you mean?
3: Shut up, Doyle.
4: Mr. Randall.
3: Well, Red.
4: They're clearing the bank. Peter's the lieutenant to it.
3: All right, sit tight for a minute. Here we are. Hello. Globe? Randall speaking. Farmers National Bank, Glendale. Listen, I've got to have the combination of that new vault right away. Yes, the new vault. What? Where is it? Oh, let's see. All right.
2: Lee, what did they say?
3: They can't get it.
4: What?
3: Only one man in the office knows what the combination is. He's out for the day.
4: Oh, good God.
2: What are we going to do?
4: There must be somebody who can open it. There must be somebody.
5: There's only one person I could think of. Jimmy Valentine. Too bad he ain't here now. Eh, Randall?
3: Shut up, will you?
4: She can't last much longer. There's not enough air. She's suffocating.
2: Oh, Father.
3: Oh, don't, Mary. We'll get her out of there.
2: But how? How, Lee?
3: I know a way. No, awfully hard way for me, but I'll get her out.
5: How are you going to do it, Mr. Randall?
3: Stick around, toil and watch. Red.
6: Yeah?
3: Try to go down to the workshop. Yeah? Bring me back 4 sheets of rough sandpaper.
5: Sandpaper? Well, that's a coincidence.
4: Mary, you must be quiet. You can't work if you do that.
2: Yes, Father.
6: How's it going, Father?
3: I don't know yet. I don't know. Can't feel. Give me that sandpaper again, Red.
6: Here you are. Oh. Don't you think I've done enough of that?
3: Shut up and let me alone.
6: You'll please.
3: So what? Don't talk, I tell you. I heard it. Oh, I missed it again. I fell at that time. I felt the dog lift. There it is.
6: 21.
3: 21, right. Remember that.
6: I got it.
3: Give me that paper.
5: Be quiet, miss. It's the only way you can work.
3: 52 left.
6: 52 left.
3: Now I'm getting there. I can feel every jar of it. How many bolts has door got, Red?
6: 12.
3: 12? Here we are again. This is 11. I think I know this rotation.
6: 11.
3: Right.
4: Randall, are you getting...
3: In a minute, Mr. Lane.
5: What's that?
4: Against the door again. Stop it, kid. Stop it.
3: Don't waste your lungs, Red. Keep your nerve. 42.
4: 42.
3: That's what it ought to be. Now. One.
4: One.
3: It's your rotation, all right. 10 off the first. On 2, 3, and back. Now. One more, Red.
4: Oh, if you can stop, she might be dead.
2: Oh, no.
3: Wait a minute. There it is.
4: Pull it open. Get that door open. Here it comes.
2: Titty!
5: Here she is on the floor.
4: Give it to me. She's dead.
3: No, she's breathing. She'll be all right. Get her down to the doctor's room. Quick.
4: Come on, come with me.
3: Red, help carry her.
6: Sure. Let me take her, Mr. Lane. And don't worry. She'll be all right. Just take it easy now.
2: Oh, Lee. Look at your poor fingers.
3: Huh? Oh. Oh, yeah. Oh, they're all right.
5: That was a neat job opening that safe.
3: Yeah, wasn't it? Guess you win after all, Doyle. I'm ready to go with you.
5: Go where?
3: Massachusetts.
5: Oh, no. I ain't going to Massachusetts. I ain't going any place in particular, and neither are you. She needs you more than the state of Massachusetts.
3: What do you mean?
5: I mean that you were right, see? I made a big mistake a few minutes ago. I thought you were Jimmy Valentine. Ain't that a riot? Well, I guess I'll run along. I don't suppose we'll ever meet again, Mr. Randall. So I'll say goodbye for good. But wait a minute. Just to retain your respect, Jimmy, don't think I fell for that double negative photograph. So long.
3: Well?
2: He's gone.
3: Yes, but he knows who I am, Mary. So do you.
2: Yes, darling. Your name is Lee Randall.
3: Alias Jimmy Valentine.
2: Lee Randall. And we're going to be married next month.
3: You mean that?
2: Oh, you know I do.
3: Gee, that's funny. I told Red once I was going to crack one more safe. I guess that was it.

0: Jimmy Valentine's last job is finished, but not Pat O'Brien's. With Madge Evans, he returns shortly to the microphone. In the annals of law enforcement, no name struck greater fear in the hearts of criminals, or will be remembered by this nation with greater gratitude than that of Melvin Purvis. Mr. Purvis received his law degree from the University of his native South Carolina and practiced law before entering the Department of Justice. Though he was less than 5'9" in height and weighed not quite 130 pounds, he became head of the Chicago office of the Federal Bureau of Investigation, the powerful organization which waged a relentless battle against such wanton outlaws as Pretty Boy Floyd, Babyface Nelson, Vern Miller, the Tuohy, Karpis, and Barker gangs, Vern Sankey, and John Dillinger. Today, Mr. Purvis is an attorney in San Francisco, as quiet and soft-spoken as when he proceeded to rid the country of its public enemies. Ladies and gentlemen, Mr. Melvin Purvis.
1: Thank you, Mr. DeMille. I've listened with interest to the story of the safecracker, Jimmy Valentine. Few of Jimmy Valentine's kind are left, but I remember one I met while running down a lead on John Dillinger. He had only the greatest scorn for bank robbers of today, their greed for large hauls, their quickness on the trigger, and their wanton murders of innocent people thoroughly disgusted him.
0: Is it true that during the past several months, crime has been at a fortunate ebb?
1: Yes, but it must be emphasized that whatever gains law and order have attained over organized crime will be turned into disastrous defeat if any apathy is shown now by the public or by law enforcement officials. The last few years have demonstrated that crime can be successfully fought if intelligently fought.
0: Do you agree, Mr. Purvis, with those who think an American Scotland Yard would hold crime in greater check?
1: No, Mr. DeMille. Scotland Yard, although a highly efficient organization and one for which I have the utmost respect, is really nothing more than the Metropolitan Police Force of London. In 1935, there were 28 murders in Scotland Yard's territory. In the same year, 375 murders were committed in New York and 1,630 in Memphis, Tennessee. In other words, the Yard has never had to combat problems like ours.
0: Then what do you suggest as a means of halting crime?
1: First, it is the duty of Americans to see that the youth of our country is properly trained by giving more time and money to organizations that take boys off the street and out of dives. Second, modernization of local and state police. This can be done by giving our police at least as good equipment as the criminals have, by rewarding merit and weeding out incompetency. Third, our prison system must be improved. Few men emerge from prison without a PhD in crime, and few fail to put this newly acquired knowledge into practice. Until prisoners are properly segregated in jail, until our parole and prison systems work hand in hand, the penitentiary will remain little more than a breeding place for more crime. Fourth, the public must cooperate with law enforcement officials at all times. Citizens who pay tribute to racketeering thugs only tie the noose more tightly around their own necks. These, ladies and gentlemen, are problems which must be solved. And while the country has a breathing spell, is the time to do something about solving them. Thank you, Mr. DeMille, not only for your courtesy, but for the many hours of excellent entertainment provided by the Lux Radio Theater. Good night.
0: Good night, Mr. Perry. And now, let's get our Irish up and bring Pat O'Brien back to the microphone with Madge Evans.
2: I guess there'll be no holding Pat, Mr. DeMille, since you told us the real Jimmy Valentine was named Connors, another Irishman.
3: Oh, I knew that all the time.
0: Speaking of the Fighting Irish, Pat, how did it happen that you played football for Marquette instead of Notre Dame?
3: Well, I'll tell you, after the one game I was in against the Fighting Irish, most people thought I did play for Notre Dame.
2: Why, I understood you ran 95 yards for a touchdown.
3: No, that was just the dream of a publicity man, Madge. To tell the truth, they carried me off after the first few plays. Took Marquette several years to climb back from where I left him, but look at him now. Unbeaten and untied, and how many of those are there?
0: It looks like Marquette for the Rose Bowl, Pat. Maybe.
3: They're practically on the field now. Yes, sir, I'm so happy I could sing.
2: I dare you to.
3: Oh, well, the people listening.
0: I've never known an Irishman who wouldn't take a dare.
3: Well, what can a man do?
2: Well, Mr. O'Brien, what will it be?
3: But all right, then, I'll sing the Charladies' Ball. You ask for it, and you're going to get it.

0: I made it.
1: Well, I hope you learned your lesson. Never dare an Irishman.
2: It was lovely, Pat. But before someone dares me to sing, I want to congratulate Lux for making Monday night my favorite evening at the radio and to say good night.
3: Good night, Madge.
1: Thank you, Mr. DeMille. And listen, if you ever have any consideration for your audience, never let an actor sing again. Good night, Mr. DeMille.
3: Good night, me bye.
4: Thank you, Miss Evans and Mr. O'Brien. Ladies and gentlemen, this is your announcer, Melville Ruick. Next week's program will be announced shortly by Mr. DeMille. Mr. O'Brien, Miss Newell, and Mr. Jenkins appeared through courtesy of Warner Brothers. Miss Evans, Metro-Goldwyn-Mayer. Mr. DeMille and Mr. Frawley, Paramount. And Mr. Silvers, 20th Century Fox, where he directed music for the new film, Lloyds of London. 4.5-year-old Joan Field, who plays the part of Kitty, appeared through courtesy of B.P. Schulberg, her discoverer. And now, Mr. DeMille.
3: I look forward to next Monday night as a highlight in the history of the Lux Radio Theater. The event will be the presentation of Noel Coward's delightful romance, Conversation Piece, a musical and dramatic play which takes place in France and England during the Napoleonic era. Our stars, Miss Lily Pons of the Metropolitan Opera and Mr. Adolphe Mangeau. 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Before closing, may I call your attention to the annual membership drive of the American Red Cross. Had it not been for this great Legion of Mercy, 131,000 families throughout the United States would be facing a tragic future today. The Red Cross has rebuilt and repaired homes, provided food, clothing, shelter, and medical attention for the victims of 105 disasters this year. Millions of Americans are enrolling in the Red Cross in order that its service may continue. Won't you please share in the Red Cross work? Contribute your dollar and enroll now through your local chapter. This is Cecil B. DeMille saying good night to you from Hollywood.
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0: They are true to Lucky Strike, cause LSMFT.
1: Be happy, go lucky, be happy, go lucky strike, be happy, go lucky strike today.
0: Yes, light up a Lucky and enjoy the happy blending of perfect mildness and rich taste in one great cigarette, Lucky Strike. 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

0: Ladies and gentlemen, yesterday USC and UCLA met in their annual football classic. So let's go out to Jack Benny's house a few hours before the game.
1: We better hurry, Jack, or we'll miss the kickoff.
2: Yeah, let's go already.
3: Just a minute. I want to copy the lineups out of the paper.
4: Here's a pencil, boss.
3: Thanks.
1: But, Jack, you can buy a program when you get to the Coliseum.
3: Why do that when the lineups are right here in the paper? Now, let's see.
1: Well, it's silly to copy it. Why don't you just cut them out?
4: Because we have to put the paper back on the Coleman's porch.
3: Yeah. Now, let's see. Here's UCLA's lineup. Moomaw, Narleski, Flynn, Stroshine, Livingston. Livingston? Mary.
1: That's Cliff Livingston.
3: Oh. I thought it was your sister, Babe.
1: No, Jack. Babe is with the Green Bay Packers.
3: Oh, yes, I forgot. Livingston, Mitchell, Cogswell.
2: I used to play football when I was in high school.
3: Really, Dennis? What position did you play?
2: Bent over like the rest of them.
3: Livingston, Mitchell, Cogswell.
2: Gee, I'll never forget our big game. I was the quarterback, and there was just a few seconds to play. The score was tied, and we had the ball on their one-yard line. It was the first down, so I called for the water boy.
3: What?
2: While everybody else was drinking, I ran for a touchdown.
3: But, Dennis, that doesn't count.
2: I know, I forgot the ball.
1: But... Dennis, how could you...
3: Wait a minute, Mary. Wait a minute. I'll take it. Dennis, did you also play football in college?
2: No.
3: You're sure you didn't play college football?
2: No, why?
3: Well, some years ago in a Rose Bowl game, a player ran 80 yards in the wrong direction, and I thought it might have been you. Now, let's see.
2: Well, that was my father.
3: Well, at least I had it in the right family. Now, let's see. I've got the lineup copied. Rochester, don't forget to put the paper back on the Coleman's porch.
4: Yes, sir.
3: And did you make the sandwiches?
4: Uh-huh, and I put your Ovaltine in a whiskey bottle like you told me to.
1: Ovaltine in a whiskey bottle?
4: When Mr. Benny takes his 3 o'clock nap, he wants people to think he passed out.
3: Never mind. Did you pack my binoculars, Rochester?
4: No, I thought you'd rather carry them. Here.
3: Thanks.

0: Jack, when'd you buy those binoculars?
1: When I got my television set. I use them for watching Faye Emerson. I stopped when she brought Skitch Henderson on. Hand me the basket, Rochester. Come in. Well, Mr. Kitzel.
2: Hello, Mr. Bingley. I just dropped by to return this roasting pan you loaned me for Thanksgiving.
1: Oh, good, good.
0: Did you have a nice Thanksgiving dinner, Mr. Kitzel?
2: Oh, it was wonderful. Thanksgiving is the one day in the year that all my wife's relatives gather together, unfortunately, at my house.
1: Why, Mr. Kitzel, you sound a little sarcastic.
2: Oh, not intentional. I love having all our relatives for dinner, excepting my wife's brother. Is he a glutton?
1: A big appetite, huh?
2: Ooh, appetite. He eats like there's no tomorrow.
1: Oh, Mr. Kitzel, you're joking.
2: Joking, he says. Mr. Benny, he sat down and had 6 portions of turkey, 3 helpings of cranberry sauce, 8 portions of dressing. To the yams, he went back 4 times. Gravy you could swim in it, and the rolls, Einstein couldn't count it.
1: Gosh, I bet he didn't have room for dessert.
2: That he had first. He wasn't taking any chances.
1: Oh.
2: But mad I can't get at him because he and my wife happens to be twins.
1: Twins? Well, do they look alike?
2: Fortunately for both of them, no.
1: Oh, well, Mr. Kitzel, we're going to the football game. Would you like to join us?
2: No, I'd love to, Mr. Benny, but I want to get home before my brother-in-law leaves.
1: Why?
2: He may get sick, and this I got to see. Goodbye.
1: Goodbye, Mr. Kitzel. What Mr. Kitzel goes through on Thanksgiving.
3: Say, Mr. Benny, why don't you invite us over for Thanksgiving dinner this year like you always do?
1: Well, I intend to do, Dennis, but I had a little trouble with the butcher.
0: Well, every time you go to buy something, you have trouble.
1: Well, this time it wasn't my fault. Turkeys were so expensive that when I started to dicker with the butcher, he got mad, handed me an egg, and said, "Here, take this home, sit on it, and hatch your own turkey." Smart aleck butcher. Turned out to be a duck. Days yet. Well, come on, kids. Gee, I hadn't lived that. Well, come on, kids. Let's leave for the game.
3: Oh, I'm ready. Oh, by the way, Mr. Benny, which team are you going to cheer for?
1: UCLA.
3: Why?
1: Well, I live in Beverly Hills near the college, so it's the neighborly thing for me to cheer for the UCLA team.
0: And besides, he washes their jerseys.
1: Yeah, those grass stains are murder. Yeah, I hope UCLA wins.
0: Well, I'm going to be cheering for USC.
1: Who are you going to root for, Dennis?
3: Notre Dame.
1: Dennis, Notre Dame isn't even playing.
3: I know, but this year they need all the cheers they can get.
1: For a minute, I thought you were going to have a silly reason. Now, come on, let's go out and get in the car, kids.
0: Say, Jack, those trees on your lawn sure look beautiful.
1: Don't they, though?
4: I say, Benita, where's the morning paper?
1: Oh, my goodness,
4: if that Benny fellow bonnet...
1: Dennis, cut that out! What a kid. You know, Dennis, sometimes you're going to...
5: Hey, Jackson, Jackson!
1: Huh?
0: Jack, it's Phil. Hi, Phil.
5: Hiya, Livy. What are you doing over here at King Solomon's Mines?
1: Phil, not so loud. Remember, you're in Beverly Hills.
5: Stop bragging about it. Some place is Beverly Hills.
1: Why, what's the matter?
5: I was driving down the street, stuck out my hand to make a left turn, and someone stole the olive out of my martini.
1: Oh, that's a shame, Phil. And after you took it sightseeing all the way from Encino. Hey, Phil, that's a beautiful car you're driving. Is it new?
5: Yeah, brand new Cadillac. I bought it for Alice. Thought I'd surprise her.
1: You? You bought a car for Alice?
5: Yeah, them joint bank accounts are wonderful.
1: Well,
5: when Alice finds out I learn how to write my name, she'll kill me.
1: Oh, you know now.
5: Yeah.
1: You know how to write, huh? Well, I can't believe it. Go ahead, Phil. Let me hear you spell your name.
5: Okay. P-H-I-L-H-A-R-I-S.
1: Phil, you left out an R.
5: Oh, yes. H-A-R-I-S-R.
1: Phil, my only regret is that I have but one band leader to give to NBC.
0: Say, Phil, we're going to the football game. Why don't you join us?
5: I'd like to, Liv, but I can't. Well, so long, kids. See you later.
1: Goodbye, Phil.
0: Phil.
5: Oh, wait, kids. Don't forget to listen to me Monday night. I'm going to be on the Lux Radio Theater.
1: Lux?
5: L-O-X.
1: That's Lux.
5: Well, that's closer than I got with Harris.
1: Yeah, closer. So long, sir. Well, let's go, kids. Is everything all ready, Rochester?
6: Yes, sir.
1: Come on. Let's get in the car, everybody.
0: Say, Jack, your car looks much nicer.
1: Thanks, Mary.
0: You've even got new seat covers.
6: That's the top. It sags a little.
1: Yeah. Now, come on, Dennis. Mary, hop in. Go ahead, Rochester. Start the car.
6: Yes, sir.

0: Rochester, why is the motor spitting like that?
1: We can't stand each other.
0: Oh, stop. Try it again.
1: Yes, sir.
0: There we are. The motor was just cold.
1: Uh-oh.
0: What's the matter, Rochester?
1: I forgot to bring the sandwiches.
0: Well, it's too late now. Maybe after the game we can stop and get something to eat.
2: Okay, Jack, but this time let's go to a restaurant instead of a drive-in.
3: Well, don't you like drive-ins, Mary?
2: Sure, but the last time Jack drove into one, the girl put the tray on the door and the car turned over.
0: It did not. Now, come on, kids, let's enjoy the ride. By the way, Dennis, what are you going to sing on the program this week?
3: Oh, it's called All My Love. Would you like to hear me sing it?
0: Sure, Dennis. That would be nice while we're driving along. Now, go ahead. Go ahead and sing. And wait a minute. Mary, did you drop something?
2: No.
0: Then what are you bending over for?
2: I'm hiding till we pass the May Company.
0: Well, go ahead and sing, Dennis. Go ahead.

0: That was very good, Dennis, especially the finish. I never knew you could hit such a high note.
1: Neither did I. When I came to it, the spring in the seat broke through.
0: As long as you hit it, that's all. Mary, you can get up now. We passed the May Company.
2: I'm ducking for the one on Crenshaw.
0: We passed that one, too. Oh, Rochester, we're getting closer to the Coliseum. You better start looking for a place to park.
3: There's a parking lot, 25 cents.
0: Yeah.
1: There's one, 50 cents.
0: Keep driving, Rochester.
3: But, Jack, the lots close to the Coliseum charge $2 for parking.
0: Well, it's worth it. Look at all the walking it saves. If you want convenience, you've got to pay for it. Rochester, drive into this lot.
4: The $2 one?
0: Yes. Come on, kids.
3: Oh, here comes the attendant.
5: Oh, hello, Mr. Benny.
0: Hello, Joe. How's business?
5: Very good. I'll bring the money over to your house tonight.
0: Good. Come on, kids.
3: Jack, do you own...
0: Come on. We'll be late for the game. Dennis, don't lag behind.
1: Oh, I'm coming.
0: Gee, with a lot of people going to the game.
3: Jack, maybe you ought to give Dennis his ticket. He may get lost in the crowd.
0: No, he won't get lost. I've been holding his hand ever since we left the parking lot.
3: How can you be holding Dennis's hand? He's on the other side of me.
0: Well, I've been holding... Oh, pardon me, madam.
6: Oh, that's all right. I rather enjoyed it.
0: Thank you. Are you going to see the football game?
6: Oh, yes. My boy is playing today.
0: Really? What does he play?
6: The tuba.
0: The tuba? Oh, he's in the band.
6: Yes. Maybe you've heard of him. Big Mouth McDonald.
0: Well, I'll watch for him at the half.
6: You can't miss him. On low notes, he drools a little.
0: I'll find him. Goodbye. Come on, kids, let's hurry. We don't want to miss the kickoff.

0: Say, Mary, these seats aren't bad, are they?
1: No, they're fine.
0: Can you see all right, Dennis? Dennis. Now, where is Dennis?
2: Attention, please. Will Mr. Jack Benny please report to the lost and found department?
0: I will not. Let him stay there. It's the last time I take that kid anyplace. Every time we go, I always have that trouble.
1: Jack, look. They're getting ready to start the game.
0: Yeah. The teams are lining up.
2: Attention, please. Mr. Benny, will you please come to the lost and found department? He's driving us nuts.
1: Jack, go get Dennis.
0: I'm not going to leave now. Here comes the kickoff. Mary, look at that ball go. What a kick. It's going way...
3: Sorry to bother you, fella, but you're sitting in my seat.
0: Huh?
3: That seat belongs to me. Would you mind moving?
0: Well, you must be mistaken. My ticket says row 72, seat 4. And this is it.
3: Yeah, well, that's what my ticket says. So if you don't get out of the seat, I'll sit on your lap.
0: Look, mister.
3: Come on. Get out of the seat or I'll punch you right in the nose.
1: Oh, yeah?
0: Mary, please. I'll handle this.
3: Oh, you will, huh?
0: Mister, let go of my lapel. You don't have to get that excited. Now, wait a minute. I'm sure the usher can straighten it out. Oh, there's one. Oh, usher. Usher. That's all I need. Look, usher. I have a ticket for row 72, seat 4, and this man has a ticket for the same seat. How did that happen?
4: I don't know, but won't it be cozy?
0: Never mind that. What are you going to do about it?
4: Well, if you like, you can sit in seat 6, row 12, on the 50-yard line.
0: Oh, is that seat vacant?
4: It ought to be. It's in the Rose Bowl.
0: Stop being so smart. You are, without a doubt, the most stupid, inefficient, blundering...
4: When you say that, smile.
0: Why?
4: We're on television.
0: Well, that's the last straw. I've got a good mind to
4: you
0: take...
4: You lay a hand on me and I'll pull the cork out of your Ovaltine.
0: Oh, get out of here. Mary, where's that other man?
1: He's gone.
0: Good. Come on, we want a touchdown. We want a touchdown.
1: Jack, stop yelling. It's timeout.
0: Oh.
1: Jack, look. The cheering section is getting up.
0: Oh, yes.
5: UCLA.
0: See, they're rooting for both teams.
5: Lucky's this boomba. UCLA, USC, all smoke LSMFT.
0: Well.
5: Rah, rah, rah, free and easy on the drop. Light 'em, take a puff. Isn't this some clever stuff?

0: Say, Mary. Mary, Don Wilson must have had something to do with that.
1: Jack! Jack, they're starting to play again.
0: Yeah.
2: All right, get your hot dogs. Get your red hots here. Hot dogs.
0: Mary, you want a hot dog?
1: No, thanks.
0: Oh, I'll have one of them, mister.
2: Yes, sir. One hot dog coming up. Would you like relish?
0: Relish, yes.
2: Chopped onion?
0: Uh-huh.
2: Mayonnaise?
0: Yes, yes.
2: Chili sauce?
0: Yes.
2: You'll have to get them someplace else. All I got is mustard.
0: Just give me the hot dog.
1: Hey, UCLA's got the ball.
0: Yeah, look at that Marlinsky move. Wow. What a tackle they threw on.
1: Jack, look, he's still lying there. Must have knocked the wind out of him.
0: Get up! Get up! The grass is staining your jersey. Attaboy.
3: Attention, Mr. Benny. Please, please come and get him. You can't do this to us. How many Irish songs can we listen to?
1: Jack, you better go and get Dennis.
0: Oh, all right. Pardon me. Excuse me.
4: Peanuts, popcorn, get your hot buttered popcorn here.
0: Hello, Sonny.
4: Hello, Mr. Benny. We're doing great.
0: Good. If you get stuck with any, cry a little. I'll see you later. Let's see. Where's the lost and found apartment? I'll ask this fella here. Oh, pardon me, mister. Can you tell me where the lost and found apartment is?
5: No, I'm a stranger here.
0: Well, I know. Wait a minute. I've seen you before. What's your name?
5: Stavoni. John L. C. Stavoni.
0: Well, Mr. Savoni, don't you remember me?
5: Nope.
0: But you must. Remember one day you stopped me on the street about a year ago, asked me for a dime for a cup of coffee, and I gave you 50 cents.
5: Holy smoke, is Jack Benny?
0: Well, I thought maybe you'd forgotten me.
5: Oh, no. I tell all my fraternity brothers that you're my friend.
0: Fraternity? Mr. Savoni, for a college man, what's happened to you?
5: I'm a poor little man, but born a stranger.
0: Now, look. Look, Mr. Savoni.
5: You're my pal. You can call me John.
0: Well, thank you. Now, John, you're always short of money. How did you manage to get into the Coliseum?
5: Well, I tell you how it happened anyway. I was walking down the street. I wasn't doing anything. Just walking down the street. I didn't feel like doing anything. Just walking down the street. And a fellow comes up to me and says, "Hey, you." I said, "Who?" He said, "You." I said, "Me?" He said, "Yeah." I said, "What do you want?" He said, "You want to buy a ticket to the football game?" I said, "How much you want for the football ticket?" He said, $3. So I gave him the $3 and I came to the football game.
0: But look, you're always broke. Where'd you get the $3 to buy this ticket?
5: While we were standing there talking, it got kind of chilly. So I put my hand in his pocket.
0: Well, at least you gave the man his money back. Did you take anything else?
5: No, but he gave me his card.
0: Card? Let me see it. J. Edgar Hoover. J. Edgar Hoover?
5: Yeah, he made me so nervous.

0: Mr. Savoni, why don't you get some ambition? Go out and find yourself a job. Settle down. Get married.
1: Oh, I was married once, but my wife threw me out.
0: Well, why would she do a thing like that?
1: I don't know. I was just hanging around the house. I wasn't doing anything.
0: I see what you mean, yeah. So long, Mr. Savoni.
1: So long.

0: Now, let's see. I wonder where...
1: Oh, Jack, Jack.
0: Huh?
1: Did you find Dennis?
0: No, and I'm not going to bother. Come on, let's go back to our seats.
1: What seats? The game is over.
0: It is? What was the score?
1: 39-0.
0: 39? Oh, isn't that cute? I'll bet they did that just for me. Come on, Mary, let's go home.
2: Jack will be back in just a moment, but first, let's take a tour through an art gallery.

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0: 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Good night, folks.
1: Be sure to hear Dennis Day and the Day in the Life of Dennis Day. Next week, Amos and Andy will be our special guests. John L. C. Savoni was played by Frankie Fontaine. Stay tuned for the Amos and Andy Show, which follows immediately. 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
2: Granny's, Abner, I believe that's our ring.
3: Aye, Dog Islam, I believe you're right.
2: I'll see. Hello, Jot 'em Down Store. This is Lum and Abner.

0: No? Let's see what's going on down in Pine Ridge. Well, strange things happened the other night. While printing handbills late in the evening, Lum and Abner received the first chapter of a manuscript addressed to the Edwards & Edwards Publishing Company and entitled The Mysterious Case of Evelyn Ermentrude by Yarg Nilewell, the Phantom Author. Strangely, the incidents mentioned in the story mysteriously took place in the store that night, including the disappearance of the clock from the wall. And it was in this clock that Lum had hidden the money from their cash drawer. As we look in on the little community today, we find Abner in the Jot 'em Down store and library. Lum is just entering. Listen.
1: Oh, morning, Lum.
2: Yeah, morning, Abner.
1: Hey, Dovies, you look like you never got no sleep last night. What's the matter?
2: I never.
1: Huh?
2: Just laid there and tried to figure out this Phantom Author thing.
1: Huh?
2: Never slept a wink.
1: Huh?
2: Here, let me sit down.
1: Yeah, you look wore out, Lanny.
2: I'm wore to a frazzle. Wore to a frazzle.
1: Well, I hate to tell you, but here's something else to figure out, too. Another one come this morning.
2: Huh?
1: Another chapter of that mysterious case of Evelyn Ermentrude come this morning.
2: Oh, my goodness.
1: Yeah, it was stuck in the door when I opened up there this morning.
2: Granny's Abner, we just got to figure out where them things are coming from. That's all they are to it.
1: Well, it's that Phantom that's bringing him, Lum, and he's invisible, so we can't see him when he comes in.
2: Priddle-praddle. Ain't no feller that's actually invisible, Abner. Just read too many funny papers. That's your trouble.
1: Well, how about that ghost I seen in the feed room other night?
2: Abner, you couldn't have saw no ghost, because there ain't no such a thing.
1: Ain't, huh?
2: If there was a ghost in here that night, I could have saw him too, couldn't I?
1: Well, you just never look quick enough. Sure, trouble. I know I seen him, Lum. He was standing right back there, and I seen him.
2: Just your imagination working, so just try and forget it.
1: Well, how about that clock disappearing off from the wall right while we was in the store and all our money disappearing with it?
2: Yeah, well, that's what we got to figure out right there.
1: I wish we could.
2: Whoever done it must have known that we hid our money in the clock.
1: Why, sure.
2: But I don't see why he went to all the trouble of sending us the first chapter of a mystery story just to rob us out of that money.
1: Well, it said right in the store that a clock was disappearing right in front of Evelyn Ermentrude's eyes. Facts is, everything that happened to Evelyn in that store happened to us while we was reading it, Lum.
2: Yeah, that's a curious part of this whole thing. And here's something else that's got me stumped. If the feller just wanted to rob us, why is he still hanging around town and sending us more chapters of that story?
1: I don't know. All I know is, Lum, that there's a ghost mixed up in this somewhere or other.
2: Well, I ain't scared of no ghost. But I am afeard of what this Phantom Author feller wants with us.
1: Wants with us?
2: You know, Abner, our lives might be in danger.
1: Our lives? Oh, don't say that now, Lum. Don't say that.
2: Well, I don't know what else he's after. We ain't got no more money for him to rob. He's got that.
1: Yeah.
2: And ain't nothing else in the store that's awful valuable.
1: No, I reckon he ain't.
2: What does that new chapter say?
1: Huh?
2: Does that tell anything that might give us a clue of some kind?
1: I don't know. I ain't had nerve enough to read it. Leastways, not while I'm in the store here by myself.
2: Let's see. What chapter is that? We got one first night, and then three more yesterday. That must be chapter 5.
1: Must be, I reckon. Well, here, you can read it if you want to. I know I ain't going to do it. Here, take the thing. I don't want it.
2: Let's see. Whereabouts did we leave Evelyn Ermentrude in the last chapter?
1: Why, she fainted when she seen the ghost in that forbidden room. I recollect that.
2: Well, that was in the first chapter she done that.
1: Huh?
2: Then the next morning she come to and found herself back in her own room, don't you recollect?
1: Oh, yeah.
2: And she decided she'd go right to her step-papa and ask him flat-footed what was in that room.
1: That's right.
2: But when she got in his room, she found that he'd just been poisoned.
1: Doggy, that's right, ain't he? I forgot about him getting poisoned. Lum, I don't think I feel so good.
2: Now, wait a minute, Abner. You ain't poisoned.
1: Huh?
2: You'd be a heap sicker than this if you was.
1: Well, everything else in that store has happened to us, Lum.
2: Oh, no, not everything. We ain't been thrown in the furnace like the butler was in Chapter 3.
1: No.
2: Or we ain't been stuffed into a clothes basket like somebody done to the maid in Chapter 4.
1: Yeah, but just the same, I don't think I feel pretty good, Lum.
2: Abner, that's just your imagination working again. Let's see here what happens in this new chapter.
1: Lum, don't read no more of that now. I don't want to hear it.
2: Well, it's the only way we can find out what happens to Evelyn and all.
1: No.
2: Chapter 5 of The Mysterious Case of Evelyn Ermentrude by Yarg Nilewell, the Phantom Author.
1: I wish he wouldn't put his name down on every chapter. That gives me the creeps.
2: Now, be quiet now. The strange incidents of the past few days had struck terror into the heart of Evelyn Ermyntrude.
1: And me.
2: And she was beginning to look like some wild hunted creature.
1: I know just how she feels.
2: She realized with alarm that the household was dwindling fast. First it was her stepfather, then the butler, now the maid.
1: Oh,
2: Evelyn was alone in the old mansion, except for her stepmother and the ghost.
1: He weren't there the other night. He was right here in this store.
2: Oh, he weren't no
1: sick. He was
2: thing.
1: Done it
2: well,
1: now, Long.
2: Be quiet. Who committed these crimes, and what secret does the forbidden room hold?
1: But, Long, now, don't read that like that. Don't make it no scarier than it is.
2: Where was I at?
1: Huh?
2: Who committed these crimes, and what secret does the forbidden room hold? Evelyn asked herself over and over again. She knew it could not be her stepmother, because she had long been an invalid confined to her bed.
1: It was that ghost, that's who it was.
2: Abner, I told you to forget about him.
1: Go on.
2: So Evelyn decided she would go to her stepmother's room and ask her if she knew anything about the secret of the forbidden room.
1: I wish she'd find it.
2: Gathering up all her courage, Evelyn went upstairs and tapped on her stepmother's room. Hearing no answer, she went in. And there, before her startled eyes, Evelyn saw an empty bed.
1: Uh-oh. He got her stepmama, too. That's what he did.
2: She turned to flee from the room, but the door was locked. Then she heard a low, fiendish laugh. Ha, ha, ha.
1: Now, Lom, now, don't laugh that way now, Lom. Don't do that.
2: Evelyn whirled around, and terror struck into her heart.
1: Lom.
2: Hey,
1: Lom.
2: For there, stepping out of a secret panel,
1: Lom.
2: Its claws, hands reaching out, was the ghost.
1: Lom. There he is, Lom.
2: Huh?
1: There's a ghost coming in the front door there. Look
2: here,
1: Lom.
2: Oh, my goodness.
1: I told you I seen him the other night.
2: Dennis, I never thought they'd come in the daytime.
1: Go on, get away from here now. Get out of here. Get out.
3: Wonderful world.
1: Huh? Did you say wonderful world?
3: Yes, Mom.
1: Dog is hot. He learned to say that, Lom.
2: Wait a minute. That voice is from Iller. Is that you, Cedric?
3: Yes, Mom. Did I scare you, fellas?
1: Oh, for the land's sake. Cedric, get that ghost outfit off now so I can tell for sure.
3: Yes, Mama, I'll take it off.
1: Well, get that thing off of there.
2: Dennis, what's the big idea of all this nonsense, Cedric? You might not have scared the daylights out of us, or out of Abner, leastways.
3: Did I, sure enough?
1: Well, I weren't actually scared, I don't think. Just a little, maybe.
2: And where in the world did you get this story about Evelyn Ermyntrude?
3: Story? What story?
1: Why, the one you've been sending us chapter at a time. And what did you do with our clock, too?
3: I never done nothing with your clock.
1: Well, weren't you in the store the other night in your ghost outfit, Cedric?
3: No, Mom. Never had this on before today.
1: Huh?
3: I just now found it out there in back of the store.
1: Found it?
3: Sort of hid up under the loading platform back there.
1: It was?
3: Yes, Mom.
2: Granny, there must be a phantom author after all, then, Abner. Leastways, we know he ain't no ghost, though.
1: Well, maybe the ghost just wears this outfit at night, Lom. Maybe it's too hot for him to wear it in the daytime.
2: Oh, don't be silly, Abner. Ghosts couldn't do no such a thing as that.
1: Hey, Doggy, Lom, you reckon our clock might be hid back here under that loading platform, too?
2: No, I don't reckon so. More likely made off with that. Or at least he's taking the money out of it.
1: Well, I believe I better go back there and take a look for it.
2: Say, Cedric, have you ever heard of anybody by the name of Yarg Nilewell?
3: No, Mom, I don't think I have. Is he a feller in that story you was talking about?
2: No, he's the feller that's supposed to have wrote it.
3: Well, I wish you'd read it to me, Mr. Lum. I just love to hear stories. Boy.
2: Well, let's see here. Sort of anxious to hear how this comes out myself. Where was I at? Yeah. Stepping out of a secret panel, its claw hands reaching out, was the ghost.
3: Ghost? Oh, is this story about me, the one you're reading?
2: No, of course not. As the long claw hands came close and closer to Evelyn, she gave a loud scream and ran toward the window. But before she could reach it, the floor suddenly opened up and Evelyn Ermyntrude disappeared.
3: Gee, whereabouts did she disappear to, Mr. Long? Read what's next there.
2: Well, that's all he is, Cedric. Says here, to be continued. That's the way this story's been coming, chapter at a time. And he always puts on there, to be continued.
3: Oh, on it anyway. I'd sure like to know where she... Say, where's Mr. Abner?
2: Abner? Why, he's right... Abner? Abner? Abner! Whereabouts are you at, Abner? Hey, Abner!
3: He was here just a minute ago.
2: My goodness, Edric. Abner's disappeared. Just like in the story.
3: Was Abner in the story, too?
2: What was that?
3: I don't know. It sounded like glass breaking. Oh, looky there. Somebody threw a rock through the window. And there's a note tied on it, Mr. Lum.
2: A note?
3: Yes, Mom. Here, I'll get it for you.
2: Granny, Cedric, I don't know what's going on here, but it's got to stop. That's all there are to it.
3: Here you are, Mr. Lum. Here, read that. See what it says.
2: Says, do you want to know where Evelyn Ermentrude is? Be in your store tomorrow night at 12 midnight. The Phantom author will reveal.

0: When it comes to the weekend, you want to cut loose and celebrate? We got the soundtrack for that. Hi, this is Dex. Timeless Oldies Variety Show, and it's heard on the weekend with laughs and games and stuff. It's all request, and it's all ad lib. 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
14: It's time for Fibber, McGee, and Molly. Every weekday at this time, NBC brings you Fibber, McGee, and Molly transcribed. The The show is written by Phil Leslie and directed by Max Hutto. We'll join Fibber and Molly in just a moment. Here's good news for the woman who wants a career in a well-paying profession. Right now, this country can use an additional 50,000 nurses. Yes, today the number of trained nurses lags far behind the requirements of our country. Perhaps you, as a career seeker, have questioned the cost and adequacy of a nursing education. The fact is, a nurse's training entails a professional education at far less expense than 4 years of university. It offers a curriculum which includes such fascinating studies as psychology, sociology, and chemistry. And upon graduation, the student becomes a registered nurse and in some schools obtains a Bachelor of Science degree as well. Again, many potential nurses are troubled by the problem of qualification. The basic requirements are high school graduation and good health and character. These then are the facts of a nursing education. The need has never been greater. The opportunity is never finer. If you'd like to have additional information, contact your nearest hospital or write Nursing Careers, care of your postmaster.
15: Hey, Molly, you know where I can find some paper?
16: Paper? Tissue, crepe, or wrapping?
15: Writing.
16: Stationery? Mm-hmm. Isn't there any in the desk?
15: Nothing but a batch of that junk I brought home from our trip last summer from that Fruitful Valley Hotel. You know, in Fruitful Valley.
16: What's the matter with using it?
15: It turned yellow, like cheap paper always does. Gee whiz, wouldn't you think a hotel that charges as much as they do could afford better stuff? Their writing paper turned yellow. Their towels fell apart the fifth or sixth time we sent them to laundry. And them knives and forks of theirs. Whew, try to scrape the name off and the whole handle comes loose.
16: I think I know why they can't afford better stuff. There's some notepaper in the table drawer. Who are you writing to?
15: The Fromkus Publishing Company. That's the one that publishes Partly True magazine, my favorite magazine.
16: Mm-hmm.
15: I'm going to subscribe to another one of their periodicals, The Beekeeper's Guide.
16: The Beekeeper's Guide?
15: Yep.
16: What in the name of Maud Murphy's mother-in-law do you want with that?
15: Who's Maud Murphy?
16: Oh, she's just a fictitious character.
15: Oh, one of them.
16: And I'm beginning to think you are, too. Do we keep bees?
15: No.
16: Do you plan to keep bees?
15: No.
16: Then why are you subscribing to the magazine?
15: Because with every 1 year subscription for $5, they give you a handsome premium, absolutely free. It says so in this ad, and Partly True here.
16: $5 for a magazine you don't need just to get a premium.
15: An absolutely free premium, don't forget that.
16: McGee, it's ridiculous to buy a magazine you'll never read.
15: It's the premium I want. Besides, I can always give the Beekeeper's Guide to a friend for a present.
16: Do you have a friend who is a beekeeper?
15: I don't know, but I'm a very friendly guy, type guy, which he's every day making new friends as I go through life. So there's no reason that a guy like one of these days won't make maybe a new friend that keeps bees.
16: Okay, go ahead and subscribe to your magazine. We may not keep bees, but we're getting stung anyway.
15: Say, now, there's a cute play on words. A bee sting, and you said we're stung, and...
16: Oh, go on, tain't funny, McGee.
15: Well, you said it, I didn't say it. Thought you were trying to keep it light, that's all.
16: Here's the notepaper and my fountain pen. It may need filling.
15: Never mind the pen, kiddo. I'm going to use my own. My little Wonder Leak-proof pen that I won on the Elks Club punch board.
16: Oh, listen to that thing.
15: Yeah.
16: That's a terrible pen. Cheapest looking thing I ever saw, McGee.
15: What do you mean, cheap looking? This pen is genuine, 100% pure, plastic. Point and all. It don't come out. Looks all right. It ain't clogged. Maybe if I jiggle a little lever. Ah, dead rat.
16: Don't look now, but the ink came out.
15: Yeah, doggone.
16: All over your face. As the zookeeper said when he saw the baby leopard, what a cute spotted puss. Come in. Well, hello, Dr. Gamble.
15: Oh, him.
17: Hello, Molly, and good day to you, Gap Mouth.
15: Hi, Bayfront.
17: Hey, what's wrong with your face? I mean, what's different that's wrong with it?
16: Ink, doctor. His little Wonder Leak-proof pen leaks. In fact, I don't think it's a pen at all. I think it's a spray gun.
17: Oh, is that all? For one joyous moment there, I thought he might be suffering from an advanced case of the East Borneo blotch.
15: What the heck is the East Borneo blotch?
17: It's a tropical ailment.
15: Huh?
17: I was looking forward to giving you the treatment recommended by all the leading witch doctors. It consists of pounding the patient over the head with the hind leg bone of a water buffalo dipped in mango juice.
16: Well, it's just as well he doesn't have the blotch. You know, there's not a drop of mango juice in the house.
17: Oh, no.
15: Do you keep bees, Fatso?
17: Bees? No.
15: Well, you better start keeping them before Christmas on account of I just decided what I'm going to give you for a Christmas present.
17: What is he yammering about, Molly?
16: Well, he's sending away for a subscription to the Beekeeper's Guide.
15: And a handsome premium, absolutely free.
16: And I think he's planning to unload the magazine on you.
17: Well, that's something to look forward to, Needle Nose. Thanks very much.
15: You're welcome, George.
17: I'm sure I'll enjoy learning all about bees and how to keep them. After I get a good grasp of the subject, I'll come over and discuss it with you while you rest in the shade of your oxygen tent.
15: Oxygen tent? I haven't got an oxygen tent.
17: You will have after Christmas. I've decided on my gift, too. Goodbye now.
16: Bye. Oh, the doctor's too much for you, dearie.
15: There's too much of him for anybody. Well, now that the ink's running free in my pen, I'll get my letter down.
16: Go right ahead.
15: Dear sirs, kindly send me, absolutely free, the handsome premium...
16: Oh, the ink is really running freely.
15: All over my shirt this time.
16: Too bad you're not using green ink. Green goes so well with the color of your eyes, sweetheart.
15: Never mind the comical remarks. Just blot me off. Dear sirs, kindly send me one.
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15: Hand me another sheet of paper, will you?
16: Well, there isn't much left. Look at that wastebasket. It's overflowing.
15: Yeah, so is my little Wonder Leak-proof.
16: That must be the world's worst pen.
15: Oh, I don't know. It's got one very unusual feature about it. Here, look at the size of it. How much ink would you say it can hold?
16: Oh, about a teaspoonful.
15: Right. And yet, without refilling it once, I've already got a teaspoonful in my face, a teaspoonful on my shirt, and a teacupful on the rug.
16: Ah, the mysteries of science.
22: Grocery boy!
16: Oh, hello, Mr. Oldtimer. I didn't order any groceries today.
22: I know, daughter. I didn't bring none. It's my day off. I'd just like to holler, so I come in hollering, grocery boy! Say, what happened, kids? Inkwell blew up, huh?
16: No, he himself's just writing a letter.
15: Magazine subscription. I'm getting a free print.
22: Magazine subscription, huh? I used to sell them myself back in the old days when I ran around with that old gang of mine.
16: Oh, my.
22: Ever tell you about that old gang, Johnny?
15: About 1,000 times.
22: Oh, how I loved them boys. Gee, but I'd give the world to see that old gang of mine.
15: If you don't mind, old-timer, we don't
22: What a great old gang. There was Randy and Pat and Sandy and Nat. There was Muggsy and Joe and Bugsy and Cyclone Sal, the lady wrestler.
16: Cyclone Sal, how did she get in the gang?
22: We thought it needed a touch of class, daughter. One summer, we all sold magazine subscriptions, and I was the best salesman of the lot.
15: Yeah, well, sure, sure, but I'm busy now, so...
22: Never forget the day I set an all-time record. I sold my magazine to every house I went to, except one.
16: One blank, huh?
22: Yep. I beat on this door, and out come the saddest-looking woman. She had a dust cap on her head, scrub brush in one hand, frying pan in the other, and a moldy-looking infant hung around her neck.
16: Oh, the poor thing.
22: Two more kids was clinging to her skirts, and the four bigger ones was racing through the house, trying to set fire to the cat.
16: Heavenly days.
22: The room behind her was her husband, sitting there in his undershirt, socks, and whiskers. He was gnawing on a pig's knuckle and drinking beer out in a tin bucket. I figured it was no use trying to peddle my magazine to her, so I just snuck away.
15: What magazine were you selling?
22: dreamy love tales. So long, kid.
15: So long.
16: So long.
15: Glad we got rid of that gabby old goat. Now, if people will leave me alone. Here, sirs. Please send me absolutely free. Here. Ah, dead rat. That dead valuable premium.

0: Very truly yours, F.B., 79 Whistle District. Hey, kiddo, I did it. I finished my letter.
1: Well, good for you, dearie. And in less than 3 hours, too.
0: You betcha. It's the quickest anybody ever wrote this much with a little Wonder leak-proof pen. This thing leaks like a tar paper roof in a cloudburst.
1: And that's a fact.
0: And I didn't give up. I stayed with it. And now I'm going to reap my reward. A valuable premium, absolutely free.
1: Well, I wouldn't say absolutely. You'll need a new shirt. I'll need a new rug, and neither of us need the beekeeper's guide.
0: That's besides the point, my dear. The point is, I'm getting something for nothing, which is the dream of every red-blooded American boy. Now, all I got to do is slip my letter in the mail. Where's an envelope?
1: On the desk.
0: Where's the stamp?
1: In the drawer.
0: Where's my coat?
1: Behind the couch.
0: Where's my hat?
1: On the water cooler.
0: I'm off to the post office.
1: It's at 14th and Oak.
0: Yeah, I know. Boy, oh boy, I can hardly wait to get my valuable free premium.
1: Oh, by the way, McGee, what is the premium?
0: An absolutely free Little Wonder leak-proof pen.
1: Ah!
0: Anytime you get something free these days, boy, it's up to you.
2: Fibber and Molly will be right back. Let's leave Wistful Vista for a moment and talk about Los Angeles. About the Los Angeles Police Department, to be exact. You know, every day, the constant work of enforcing the law takes a big city policeman from the tragic to the humorous. Sometimes it's a grim business, sometimes a comic one. But one thing you can count on, it's always exciting. And exciting is the word for Dragnet, NBC's Tuesday night highlight that brings to life the files of the Los Angeles Police Department. Jack Webb stars in Dragnet as Joe Friday, a typical plainclothes detective. He's quiet, he's a nice guy, but when it comes to the business of tracking down a criminal, don't get in his way. You'll hear Jack Webb as Joe Friday tomorrow night in another documented case from official police files. It's fascinating listening. So be on hand every Tuesday for Dragnet. From crime to punishment, it's the story of your police force in action. You'll hear it on NBC.
0: Interesting story in the paper tonight. Says 16 years ago, a man was fishing for bass and bluegills in Lake Michigan, and he dropped his wristwatch in the water.
1: Yes?
0: Well, sir, yesterday, he was fishing there again, and he landed a 40-pound sturgeon. And when he cut the sturgeon open, what do you think he found inside of it?
1: His wristwatch?
0: No, sir, a bass and 3 bluegills. Isn't that interesting?
1: Not very.
0: Good night.
1: Good night, all.
2: Fibber McGee.

0: night. 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
2: 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You're invited to drop in where the elite meet to eat. Duffy's Tavern.
3: Hello, Duffy's, where the elite meet to eat. Archie the manager speaking. Duffy ain't here. Hello, Duffy. Tonight, Ida Lupino. Huh? Oh, yeah, gorgeous. She's got him where she needs him. Huh? Yeah, what the English would refer to as a ripping tomato. Yeah, and she's got histrionic talent, too. Huh? Histrionic talent. Duffy, remember how Gypsy Rose Lee used to pack him in at the 14th Street Burlesque? Well, histrionic talent is when a dame can do that with her clothes on. Well, Lupino, she's been an actress ever since she was a little trike. Huh? Yeah, her family has been in the acting racket for over 500 years. Huh? Even before Eddie Cantor. What am I doing? I'm dramatizing my book, Duffy's First Reader, for the movies. Huh? Well, I want to get it done in a hurry, Duffy, before the book becomes a classic. Huh? A classic. You know, that stuff in little print with no pictures that nobody reads. Yeah, that's a classic. Well, Duffy, I'll call you back. Okay.
4: Mr. Archer.
3: Yeah, Eddie?
4: You remember the fellow what sent in one of them new silver pennies instead of a dime for your book?
3: Yeah, Brooke.
4: Yeah, he returned the book. He wants his penny back.
3: Yeah, well, you know, maybe 10 cents is too much for the book. Yeah?
4: Oh, no. The price is low enough.
3: Yeah, I think that price is low enough, huh?
4: Yeah, it's low enough. It's just the book ain't worth it.
3: And pray, how do you know? Did you read it?
4: Did you read it?
3: I wrote it.
4: That's why I didn't read it.
3: Fine friend you are. I can't spend a dime for one lousy book. Just wait till Paramount buys it.
4: Mm. Duffy's First Reader will be Paramount's last picture.
3: Eddie, don't be so skeptic. Wait until you see Ida Lupino in my picture.
4: Ida Lupino?
3: Certainly, I'm considering her for the part.
4: Who are you going to consider after she turns it down?
3: Okay, forget it, Eddie. I'm a jerk. Okay, Eddie, I'm a jerk.
4: Okay.
3: Well, at least we agree on something. Let me tell you that this story is bound to make a great picture, you know. It's about love.
5: Love. I hate love.
3: Miss Duffy, you of all people rapping Cupid.
5: What does it mean, love? I curse the day I ever whistled at a fella.
3: What's the matter? Did you have a fight with your boyfriend, Breckenridge Hotzenfelder?
5: Archie, do not mention the name Breckenridge Hotzenfelder in the same breath with mine.
3: That much wind I ain't got. But what did he do to you?
5: He is a faithless two-timer.
3: Oh, other girls, hmm?
5: Sunday, another girl. Monday, another girl. Tuesday, another girl. Thursday, another girl.
3: What happened Wednesday?
5: I had a date.
3: Miss Duffy, you give a guy sauce for the goose, he's gonna go out and take a gander.
5: But he kissed those ganders goodnight.
3: Well, didn't you kiss your date goodnight?
5: Purely for patriotic reasons. He was a sailor.
3: You mean you wouldn't have kissed him if he was a civilian?
5: Only if he was a citizen of the United States.
3: Or if he had his first papers. now, let me alone, Miss Duffy, please.
6: Hello, Arch.
3: What's the matter, Finnegan? You look bloated.
6: I'm full of soup.

0: Mint and soup all day.
1: Soup? Why?
0: Dude, I'm collecting empty tin cans for the salvage drive.
1: Finnegan, couldn't you think of any other way of doing it?
0: Dude, I tried another way, Arch, but the tuna fish was just as bad.
1: Finnegan, how much of the stuff did you eat?
0: Only my quota, 30 cans.
1: Well, that's very patriotic, Finnegan, but you know why the government really needs these tin cans?
0: As I understand it, they are endeavoring to obtain the labels to relieve the paper shortage.
1: They want the tin to make into the steel, and you know what steel becomes after it is molten.
0: Tuna fish.
1: Look, Finnegan, the thing to do is to take the tins, clean them, flatten them out, then the government takes them and they melt them, they smelt them, and then they turn them into munitions.
0: They should have smelt them after the tuna fish was in it.
1: All right, Finnegan, I'll try to save all our tin cans for you then.
0: Oh, thanks very much, Jack. Hey, by the way, I hear you wrote a book.
1: Yes, I did.
0: That seems kind of silly. Ain't it cheaper to buy one?
1: Miss Duffy, will you stop worrying about Breckenridge? How come you never made a pass at our crooner, Johnny Johnson, by the way?
2: And what is there about him to interest me?
1: Well, he's wearing your favorite costume. Pants.
2: He ain't bad looking.
1: Yeah, and he ain't married. Just your type.
2: Mr. Johnston.
3: Yeah?
2: A man with your looks, why is it you stay single?
3: Well, Miss Duffy, why do you stay single?
2: That is aside to the point. I should think you could find, say, some nice girl, say, a nice, really pretty girl, say, one whose father owns this place?
3: Miss Duffy, your father owns this place.
2: Johnny, is this a proposal?
3: No.
2: Well, you'll have to give me time to think it over. Go ahead and sing.

0: That was great, Johnson. Really great.
1: Yeah, Mr. Johnson, that was beautiful. By the way, do you happen to know a song called Oh, Promise Me?
0: Pay no attention to her, Johnny. She's a little Cupid stupid. Hey, wait a minute. Ain't that Ida Lupino coming in? Yeah. Well, Miss Lupino, we bid you a bon voyage to Duffy's.
2: Thank you, Duffy.
0: Duffy.
2: Well, aren't you Duffy?
0: Perish forbid. My name is Archie. I'm the manager here. How do you like the place?
2: Very interesting. Who desecrated it?
0: We desecrated ourselves. Part of it in honor of you, by the way. Observed a little English flag stuck in every dill pickle.
2: Well, I'm glad to see that the Union Jack still rules the briny.
0: Yeah, I agree with you. You see, we tried to make the place look like a ye olde.
2: A what?
0: You know, a ye olde. A ye olde inn, ye olde coffee house.
2: You ought to get rid of some of this ye olde air.
0: Miss Lupino, this air is air conditioned.
2: Yes, but I've never seen air in quite this condition.
0: Well, the furnace has to be raked. You know, as you English would say, there is not enough smoke going up the chutney. By the nuts, sit you doing, lass? Would you care for a tuppence of tea?
2: We generally say spot of tea.
0: Spot of tea? Well, if you want to be sloppy about it. Tell me, would you like your tea with or without tiffins?
2: Oh, always with tiffins.
0: Okay, Eddie, two tiffins. And slice them.
2: And while we're waiting for the tiffins, may I have a cup of tea?
0: Well, of course. Pray allow me to dip the bag. Would you care for some cream?
2: Yes, please.
0: Well, we ain't got none. You'll have to take hydrogenized milk.
2: Well, that's better than pasteurated.
0: Pasteurated. What them English do to their own language? In the meantime, would you care for a little smack?
2: Well, don't you think we ought to eat first?
0: Okay. Eddie, fillet of flounder, please.
3: Fillet of flounder, coming up.
2: Well, that sounds appetizing. Oh.
0: What's the matter?
2: This fillet looks rather unusual.
0: You see, Eddie, I told you. When you fillet a fish, that's the part you throw away.
3: Believe me, of that fish, she's still got the best part.
0: Oh, quiet, Eddie. Ida, about my book, Duffy's First Reader, you know.
2: Oh, yes, your book. What's it about?
0: Well, it's a story of my life, my biology.
2: You mean your autobiology?
0: Autobiology is what you write after you are dead.
2: Well, I was a little ahead of you.
0: Yeah. Well, here. Take a look at the book. Read some of the funny stuff, the cracks.
2: In marriage, you start off with an armful and wind up with a roomful.
0: Yes, sir. Clever stuff, huh?
2: No old coward will kill himself.
0: Well, who cares? The writing field is too crowded already. Besides, my stuff has sort of a cowardly touch. Now, Ida, what I'd like you to play in the screen version of this book.
2: Oh, dear. I know I'm going to wake up in a minute and this will all be over.
0: Now, look, Ida, this is a breakthrough. You know, you've been making them A pictures for a long time, ain't you? Stick with me and you'll be up there making bees.
2: Well, how can I turn it down? I mean, how can I turn it down?
0: Now listen, you can stand a good Pete picture.
2: What about billing?
0: Billing? We'll charge everything to the studio that buys it.
2: Now, Archie, I mean, how will our names appear on the screen?
0: How will our names appear? Well, I'm willing to be fair about it. We'll make it in alphabetical order.
2: But your name begins with an A.
0: What a coincidence.
2: Well, shake hands with Aida Lupino.
0: Okay, well, now leave us run through this dramatization. Eddie, Miss Duffy, hey, Von Zell.
4: Yes?
0: Von Zell, I want you to be the guy who describes all the stuff that happens, you know?
4: Oh, you mean the narrator? Will my face appear on the screen?
0: Well, that I don't know about. You see, this picture may be in Technicolor, and with your complexion.
4: Why, what's the matter with my complexion?
0: Harry, Green has gone to war.

0: Archie.
1: Yeah, Ida.
0: Do you think this atrocity will make a picture?
1: Look, they made a love story out of the life of Henry VIII. And his whole life, he only had six dames. With me, that's a slow Saturday night. So don't worry about it. Now, everybody set with their parts?
2: Right.
1: Okay, Weston, ready with the orchestra?
3: Right.
1: Okay, quiet on location. Action, camera, roll the sets. Take it, narrator.
4: We take great pleasure in presenting a preview of that great screen story, This is the Archie. A story adapted from the book, Duffy's First Reader. The first reel of this picture is based on an incident on page 19. Quote, the well-groomed lover is usually well-dressed. Unquote. Reel one, a fashionable suburb in the heart of London.
1: Good morrow, dear lady.
0: Well, if it isn't Beau Archie, the bum Brummel. Come in.
1: It is a lovely morning, dear lady, and I have come to take you riding on the hounds.
0: Oh, what a beautiful riding habit you're wearing. Are those new jodhoppers?
1: Quick! Set me back a moon and sixpence. But you know me, always piscatorially perfect.
0: Somebody throw him a fish.
1: Ida, stay in a script, please.
0: Oh, Beau Archie, there's a reporter here from the Zitz Fashion Weekly who wishes to interview you.
1: Oh, where is the reporter?
5: How are you, beautiful? Could you give me a statement on
1: Haberdashery?
5: Yeah, that's right, haberdashery.
1: Well, haberdashery should always blend. A loud tie should always be worn with a loud shirt. Quiet tie, quiet shirt. Soft tie, soft shirt. No tie, waistcoat.
0: What his lordship means, sir, is that the trick is not to avoid nothing vulgar.
1: Correct, me dear Bib Trotting.
0: Oh, what a lucky bride am I to have the best dressed man in England choose my torso.
4: Our author knew the value of clothes to the lover, but not only clothes. Again, page 19, quote, if you are going to be a successful lover, you got to spend dough. Remember the Chinese saying, $1 is worth a thousand words. Reel two, a expensive cocktail lounge.
1: Fun, isn't it, Gwendolyn?
0: Fun.
1: Have another salty peanut.
0: Thank you. It was so sweet of you to buy me these orchids. Frightfully expensive, weren't they?
1: Tush. What does 60 bob mean to me?
0: Gad, what a spender.
1: Right. Gargoyle.
6: Yes, sir?
1: A case of bubbly. And, Gargoyle, bring me the check. Oh, please, Gwendolyn, this one is on me. You bought the last round. What is the damage, Gargoyle?
6: 95 tuppence.
1: 95 tuppence, eh? Here you are, 95, 96, 97. Oh, kill the buck.
6: Thank you, playboy.
1: Gwendolyn, tonight I'm going to kiss you good night.
0: Archie, that's so sweet of you. But I think you've done enough for me already.
4: And now our author turns to, quote, the choosing of a mate, unquote. The man of perspicacity will be as patriculous of choosing his mate as he will his underwear. Real Free, the home of a very wealthy English chateau. He is sitting alone with his daughter.
0: Oh, Meta.
5: Yes, my darling daughter.
0: I'm so lonely. So lonely.
5: Okay, I'll go away.
0: Oh, I'm so lonely. If only heaven would send me a dream man. Who are you?
2: Heaven sent me.
0: Heaven could have waited.
2: Ida, no ab libs, please.
1: Good evening, lovely lady.
0: My, you're a handsome man.
1: You are very observant, and you too, fair lady, are beautiful.
0: Who are you, fair stranger? What is thy name of you?
1: I am a nobody. Just call me Sir Lochinvarchie. Hark! The curfew. I must tarry off. I must needs catch the 9 o'clock tram.
0: Oh, no. No, you can't. You mustn't. I'll kill myself. What will become of me and my father's $54 billion?
1: I'm sorry, but... How much did you say your old man had?
0: $54 billion.
1: There must be a later tram.
4: So we see with what patriculosity our hero chose his mate. And now...
2: Wait a minute, Harry.
1: Listen, Ida, where are you going? Don't you like this picture?
0: Well, Archie, I think it's a little too serious. You see, today Hollywood wants escapist pictures.
2: Escapist pictures, huh? Well, how do we do that?
0: Well, I'm using the fire escape. You're on your own. Good night.
2: Wait a minute. Oh, this is horrible.
4: Oh. And now on page 19, we will show you why our hero never lost a dame.
2: Oh, shut up, Harry.
3: Now, before we leave Duffy's Tavern, leave us put a couple of nickels in Duffy's Jukebox. Duffy's Jukebox, where the feet meet the beat. Well, the platter's spinning, the needle's in the groove, and here's the first number coming up.

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0: Hello?
1: Hello, Jughead. This is Archie. Come over right away. It's a matter of life or death.
0: Oh, relax, Archie. Relax.
2: Yes, here he is again, the youngster millions of readers of Archie Comics magazine know and love so well. Archie Andrews and all his gang. And now for our weekly visit to Riverdale. It's early Sunday afternoon. As we look in on the Andrews home, we find Mr. Andrews standing in the front hallway, and judging by the way he's all dressed up in his Sunday best, the Andrews are about to go someplace.
3: Mary, are you ready?
4: Yes, dear, I'm all set. Are you?
3: Yes, dear, I've been waiting here already for 5 minutes.
4: Oh, I'm sorry I kept you waiting, dear. And Fred?
3: Yes, dear?
4: I think eating our Sunday dinner out is a wonderful idea.
3: Oh, it's nothing, Mary, nothing. You're certainly entitled to one day off after cooking and washing dishes all week.
4: Yes, dear, but I still appreciate your suggesting
3: it. Well, it's quite all right, dear. I'm glad to do it for you. But come on, let's go. I'm starved.
4: Yes, dear, I'm... Oh, dear, I almost forgot.
3: Forgot? Forgot what?
4: Where's Archie?
3: Why, he's... Oh, for good grief. Well, where is he?
4: I thought he was waiting down here with you.
3: Yeah, well, he isn't. Archie! Archie!
5: Yes, Dad?
3: Where the dickens are you?
5: In the bathroom, combing my hair.
3: Oh, all right. Archie! Your mother and I are ready to go out. Would you mind hurrying? I'm hungry.
5: She was sure, Dad. Be right there.
3: All right. Mary, you know, that boy is the slowest boy I've... Oh, fine.
4: Well, now, who can that be? Hello? Yes? Who's this? Uncle Joe.
3: What?
4: Well, Uncle Joe, how are you?
3: Oh, fine. What does he want?
4: And how's Margaret? Good. And the twins? Good. Oh, I'm just fine, Uncle Joe. Yes, Fred's fine, too. Yes, Archie's fine, too.
3: Glad we got that settled.
4: But what's new, Uncle Joe? We haven't seen you since you had dinner here a year ago. What? What? You are? The whole family? Why, yes. Yes, by all means. Of course. Yes. All right, Uncle Joe. Goodbye, Uncle Joe.
3: Now, whatever made that old chiseler call now of all times?
4: Fred, he said it's been so long since they've been here.
3: Seems like yesterday.
4: That he's bringing the family over for a visit.
3: Good. The less I see of them, the what? Bringing them here?
4: Here, yes.
3: Wait, now? This afternoon?
4: Yes, they're leaving right away.
3: Oh, good grief. Mary, maybe if we hurry, we can get downtown to the restaurant, get our dinner, and be back before they get here.
4: But Fred, we can't. They're coming here for dinner.
3: Yes, I know. That's why we... Well, here for dinner. Uncle Joe and Aunt Margaret are having dinner here.
4: Of course. You can't let them sit here all Sunday afternoon without offering them dinner.
3: Oh, no, Mary. Why didn't you tell them we were going out for dinner?
4: I couldn't, Fred. He told me they were all coming over, and that's all there was to it.
3: Oh, good grief.
1: Mary, well, I'm all set, Dad.
3: Yes, Archie.
1: Let's Mary, go.
3: Mary,
1: well, I sure am hungry.
3: Archie, I'm trying to talk to your mother. Do you mind?
1: She was no, Dad, but I thought you were in a hurry to go out for dinner.
3: Archie, I was in a hurry, but it now seems that we're having your Uncle Joe for dinner.
1: Gee whiz, who can eat him?
3: Archie, we are not going to eat him. We are going to entertain him.
1: You mean he's coming here?
3: Yes, with Aunt Margaret and the twins.
1: Oh, boy.
3: Oh, Mary, isn't there any way we can get out of this?
4: Fred, not now. You can't insult relatives like that.
3: Well, what are you going to feed them? You haven't got a thing ready.
4: I know, dear, I know, but... I guess I can get something ready. I can make some vegetable soup, and luckily I have a good-sized steak in the icebox.
3: But Uncle Joe eats like a wolf that's just come off an 18-day diet.
4: Well, don't worry. I'll make a lot of potatoes, and... Oh, dear.
3: What's the matter?
4: I just remembered. Last night at supper, I noticed we have only 3 or 4 potatoes left.
3: Oh, fine. That'll be enough for Uncle Joe. Well, what's everybody else going to eat?
4: Oh, Fred, Uncle Joe doesn't eat that much. But we do need some more potatoes. Archie, you run over to Jughead's house and borrow some potatoes.
1: But, Mom, I wanted to eat out. I'm starved now, and
4: Archie,
1: I don't want to run...
4: Archie, we are not having dinner out, so you might as well get used to the idea. Oh. Unexpected company is unexpected company. Now, run over to Jughead's house and borrow some potatoes. We'll eat as soon as Uncle Joe and Aunt Margaret get here.
1: Gee, it was okay, Mom.
5: But I don't know how people have the nerve to invite themselves to places like that.
4: Now, Fred, we have no time to spare, so I want you to help me.
3: Oh, now, don't worry, dear. Just tell me what you want me to do.
4: Well, we better get the dinner started right away. You go get the steak out of the icebox, and I'll get the vegetables. Oh, dear.
3: Now what?
4: Look what I just found in the cupboard. A 5-pound bag of potatoes.
3: Good. That's just what we need. Potatoes. Oh, no, Mary.
4: Uh-huh.
3: But we just sent Archie over to Jughead's house to borrow some potatoes.
4: I know it, dear. Maybe you can still catch him.
3: No, not a chance. He's halfway over to Jughead's house by now.
4: Oh, well, we certainly are off to a bad start.
3: Oh, now, don't worry, dear. I'm here to help you. And when Archie gets back, he'll help, too.
4: Yes, dear, I know. That's what I'm worried about.
6: Gee whiz. Just when I was expecting to have a fancy dinner in a restaurant, we gotta get company. I gotta go borrowing potatoes. Fine thing. I sure hope Jughead has some he can lend us. I don't want to...
0: Hi, Archie. What are you doing here?
6: Oh, hiya, Jughead. I came over to ask a very important favor. Can you lend me some potatoes?
0: Huh?
6: Potatoes, Jug. We're having some unexpected company for dinner, and Mom needs some potatoes. Has your mother got any that she can spare?
0: Gee, I don't know.
6: Well, ask her.
0: I can't.
6: Why not?
0: She isn't home.
6: Isn't home? On a Sunday afternoon? Jug, what are you going to do for dinner?
0: Oh, we had dinner half an hour ago. Then my mother and father went to Newton Center to visit my aunt, but I stayed home.
6: Oh, I see. Well, do you know if your mother has any potatoes that she could spare?
0: Sure she has. Come on in.
6: Oh, gee whiz, that's swell.
0: Oh, we always have lots of potatoes around the house. If there's one thing we like in this house is potatoes. Yes, sir, that's our favorite dish, potatoes. Yes, sir, I can give you all the potatoes you want. Only one thing.
6: Yes?
0: I don't know where they are.
6: Don't know where they are? Jughead, do you mean to say you don't know where your mother keeps the potatoes?
0: No. Do you know where your mother keeps the potatoes?
6: Why, of course I do. Sure I do. Certainly I do. Right in the... Come to think of it, I don't know.
0: See, I told you. Hey, I know where they must be.
6: Where?
0: The same place my mother keeps all the vegetables.
6: Where's that?
0: In the vegetable compartment in the refrigerator.
6: Gee, maybe you're right.
0: Sure, that's just where they are. Now, let me see. Oranges, lemons, garlic, apples, pears, lettuce, cabbage, spinach...
6: Judge, never mind the menu. Just find the potatoes.
0: I'm looking. Cauliflower, watercress, celery, parsley, tomatoes. Gee whiz. No potatoes.
6: Oh, fine. Jug, you mean to say your mother keeps half a vegetable store in there and no potatoes?
0: It looks like it. Hey, I know just where they are.
6: Where?
0: In the pantry.
6: The pantry? Oh, gee whiz, sure. I bet that's where they are.
0: Sure, that's where everybody keeps potatoes.
6: Sure, potatoes don't need to be kept in a refrigerator.
0: Sure. Now, let's see now. Coffee, tea, sugar, salt, pepper, gelatin, soup, cereal, cinnamon, cocoa, coconut, maple syrup, chocolate syrup.
6: Potatoes, Jug, potatoes.
0: I'm looking. Chocolate pudding, salmon, tuna fish, sardines, herring, shortening, yeast, olives, cherries, and nuts. Gee whiz. No potatoes.
6: Oh, fine. Jughead, do you mean to say in that young grocery store you got in there isn't a single potato?
0: Not even a potato chip?
6: Oh, great. Jughead, I gotta
0: get
6: some...
0: Hey, I know.
6: Huh?
0: I bet the potatoes are down in the basement.
6: The basement?
0: Sure. Lots of time Mom has the delivery boy leave the heavy stuff down the basement because we don't have enough room up here. Sometimes she buys potatoes in the 50-pound bag.
6: 50 pounds?
0: Yeah.
6: Gee whiz, Jug, you ought to be able to spare a pound or two if your mom buys 50 pounds of potatoes at one time.
0: Sure. Now, let's see. Soda bottles, ash cans, tin cans, old magazines, newspapers, charcoal, laundry basket, soap, bleach, starch...
6: Jug, I'm in a hurry. I'm looking, Archie.
0: Clothespins, washboard, scrub bucket, coal, several screens, hammock, lawnmower, grassy, paint, and roller skates.
6: No potatoes. Yes, Jug, I could tell.
0: Gee whiz, I bet I know where they are.
6: Where?
0: On the back porch.
6: The back porch?
0: Sure. Mom keeps lots of stuff out on the back porch, especially in the wintertime. I'm sure that's just...
6: Jughead!
0: Huh?
6: Jug, if it's all the same to you, I think I'll just run over to Betty's house and borrow some potatoes from her. Something tells me it'll save time.

0: Well, here's the steak, dear. Shall I put it on the broiler?
1: No, not till I season it, Fred. You start cutting up those string beans and hand me that onion and the knife, please.
0: Oh, all right. Here you are.
1: Thank you. I wish Archie would get back here.
0: Oh, he'll be back any minute, dear.
1: I hope so. We don't have any time to spare. Uncle Joe will probably be here before we're ready.
0: Oh, now, Mary, take it easy. Don't get so upset.
1: Upset? Who's upset?
0: Well, you are. You sound like you're going to burst out into tears any moment.
1: Oh, Fred, don't be silly. It's the onions.
0: Well, now, you shouldn't worry about the onions. You mean that's what's making you cry?
1: Of course, onions always do that.
0: Oh, fine. And here I thought you were crying.
1: Oh, dear. Fred, can that be Uncle Joe already?
0: I don't know.
1: I better go see. Fred, you finish cutting that onion, huh?
0: All right, dear, I will.
1: Oh, never in all my days seen anything like this.
2: Hello.
1: Oh, for pity's sake, Jughead. What are you doing here?
2: She was here crying, Mrs. Andrews?
1: Yes, Jughead, but...
2: Did you have an argument with Mr. Andrews or something?
1: No,
2: did
1: Jughead.
2: Did he beat you?
1: Jughead.
2: Why, the beast?
1: Jughead.
2: Striking a poor defenseless woman. Don't cry, Mrs. Andrews. Everything will be all right.
1: Jughead.
2: Here's my handkerchief.
1: Jughead,
2: I won't let him hit you anymore.
1: Jughead. Mr. Andrews did not hit me.
3: Mary, who was that at the door?
2: Oh, I get it now. You hit him.
1: Yes, Jughead, I did not.
3: You deserve what?
2: You can't.
3: Who's your cat?
2: You should be ashamed of yourself.
1: Jughead, will you please listen for just 1 second? Nobody hit anybody, and nobody is fighting with anybody. Mr. Andrews and I are crying because we're peeling onions.
2: Peeling onions?
3: Yes, peeling onions. Look, I mean... peeling onions.
2: Gee whiz, is that all? I thought you were fighting.
0: Well, we're sorry to disappoint you, Jughead, but we were not.
1: Jughead, what are you doing here anyway?
2: Well, Archie was over at my house a few minutes ago for potatoes, and I couldn't find any. But after he left, I found them, so I brought them over in this bag.
1: Oh, fine. Well, Jughead, as long as you're here, we'll put you to work.
2: Okay, Mrs. Andrews. I'm awful sorry about thinking you and Mrs. Andrews were fighting.
1: Now, Jughead, that's quite all right. I know you must feel embarrassed, but there's nothing to start crying about.
2: Well, I'm not crying, Mrs. Andrews. It's... those onions Miss Andrews is still holding.

0: Gee whiz, I sure hope Betty can lend me some potatoes. That jughead looked all over the house and then couldn't find a single...
1: Why, Archie, hello.
0: Hello, Betty. I came over to ask a favor.
1: Oh, of course, Archie, but you know I'm awfully glad to see you.
0: You are?
1: Uh-huh, I certainly am.
0: Why?
1: Well, my mother just started making dinner.
0: Yes.
1: And we're having a wonderful dinner. Shrimp cocktail first with ketchup. Do you like shrimps with ketchup or lemon?
0: Ketchup, but Betty,
1: why? Oh, I do, too. And then we're having soup, beef bouillon. Do you like beef bouillon?
0: Well, yes, Betty, but I'm in a little hurry now. And
1: after that, we're having roast beef. I love roast beef.
0: Yeah, me too,
1: and my mother makes the best roast beef in the world.
0: Yes, Betty, but would you get to
1: And then for dessert, guess what?
0: Oh, I give up.
1: Homemade apple pie with ice cream. Oh, isn't that dreamy?
0: Yes, Betty, very dreamy. And that sounds like a very fine dinner. But would you mind telling me why you're so glad to see me so I can tell you why I came over here in the first place?
1: Oh, of course, Archie. I was just getting to that. The reason I'm glad to see you is that I was just talking about you.
0: You are?
1: Uh-huh. You see, my mother just ran out of potatoes, and she wanted me to go over to your house to borrow some. Archie, did I say something wrong?

0: are. Now we have everything on the stove.
1: Yes, dear. Now, you see, we'll be ready in no time.
0: Well, we're still a long way from ready, dear, but so far, so good. Now, I want you and Jughead to stay right here and watch things while I go out and set the table.
1: All right, dear. That's easy.
2: Yeah, easy as pie.
0: Now, remember, the soup's in the pressure cooker, and the steak's in the oven, and the potatoes are in that pot, and these are the string beans, right?
1: Yes, dear, I know.
0: Now, be sure nothing boils over or burns.
1: Don't worry, dear. We'll watch it. You just go right ahead and set the table.
0: All right, and if Archie ever gets back here, send him out to help me.
1: Yes, dear, I will. Well, Jughead, we might just as well sit down. We can watch this just as well sitting down as standing. Now what?
0: Joe, can you answer the door?
1: All right, Mary, I will. Now, Jughead, you keep an eye on things here.
2: Okay, Mr. Andrews.
1: And for goodness sake, Jughead, don't let anything burn.
2: I won't, Mr. Andrews. Gee whiz, the way Mr. Andrews talked, you'd think I was dumb. Gee whiz, maybe I am. Well, I'll show him I can watch a few things cooking on a stove. Hair of gold, eyes of blue, lips like cherry wine.

0: that noise? It's either soup in the pressure cooker. Or maybe it's supposed to make that noise. Hair of gold, eyes of blue, lips like cherry wine. Prettiest gal I ever knew, and I'm going to I never heard one make that much noise before. Maybe it needs more water. I'll open it and see. Just lift this gadget here. I'll turn the pot cover this way. Oh, boy, it exploded. Soup all over the ceiling. Oh, boy.
1: Betty, I don't know what we're going to do with all these potatoes, but we certainly can use your help.
2: Oh, I'll be glad to help, Mr. Andrews.
1: Yeah, good. That's funny.
2: What's funny?
1: Can it possibly be raining in here?
2: Raining?
1: Yeah, I just felt a few drops on my neck. Oh, good grief. Look. Look, it is raining. Look at that ceiling.
2: Oh, but Mr. Andrews, it can't be raining. The sun's shining outside.
1: Then something's leaking upstairs. That ceiling is sopping wet.
2: Oh, Mr. Andrews.
1: We've broken the water pipe.
2: Mr. Andrews.
1: The bathroom must be flooded.
2: Mr.
1: Andrews. The whole ceiling may come down.
2: Mr. Andrews, I think it's soup.
1: Of course it is. That's what I've been saying. It's soup. Betty, what soup?
2: That stuff dripping off the ceiling.
1: Now, Betty, how would soup get on a ceiling? And well, what do you know? It is soup.
2: Golly. Vegetable soup.
1: Yum. But who ever heard of a ceiling leaking soup?
3: How did you ever do anything as stupid as opening a pressure cooker while it was steaming?
0: Gee whiz, I didn't know, Mrs. Andrews.
1: Oh, pressure cooker? Mary, did you say pressure cooker?
3: Yes, I said pressure cooker. Jughead exploded the soup all over the place.
1: Oh, so that's how the soup got on the ceiling. Well, and all the time I thought we busted a water pipe.
3: Fred, I don't think...
1: But it was soup.
3: Fred,
1: the funniest thing I ever heard of. Soup all over the ceiling.
3: Fred, the soup was all over the ceiling. It's now all over your best suit.
1: Yes, I know. And who ever heard of getting soup all over your... My best suit? Oh, no. Oh, Mary, just look at this suit.
0: Oh, don't worry, Mr. Andrews. On you, it looks good.
1: Jughead, you...
3: Fred, put that pressure cooker down.

0: boy. If I don't find some potatoes quick, Dad's gonna boil me instead. I sure hope Veronica's got some. I never knew it could be so hard to borrow a few measly potatoes. Just a few measly...
1: Why, Archie, hello. Hi, y'all, Archerkins. It's awful nice to see y'all, Archie. Dear.
0: Gee, it's nice to see you too, Veronica. But, Veronica, there's something I have to ask you.
1: Oh, really?
0: And, well, I don't know exactly how to say it.
1: Well, maybe I can help you ask me.
0: Huh?
1: First come in, Archie, and close the door.
0: But what's that got to do with what
1: You'll see. Now, put your arms around me.
0: But, Veronica,
1: I just don't want you to be bashful. Now, go ahead. Put your arms around me.
0: Well, okay.
1: Now, hold me tight.
0: Well, okay.
1: And look me in the eye.
0: Okay.
1: Now, just what did you want to ask me?
0: Well, do you... That is, would you...
1: Go ahead, Archie. What do you want?
0: Potatoes.
2: What?
0: Yes, potatoes, a pound of potatoes.
1: Is that what you want to ask me for?
0: Uh-huh. Well, my Uncle Joe's coming to dinner, and he eats so much, we need more potatoes.
1: Archie Andrews, it so happens we have a barrel of potatoes. Big ones, small ones, and medium-sized ones. But I wouldn't give you a potato if you hadn't eaten for a week.
0: Good, I haven't... Huh?

0: Now, Fred, there's no point fretting and fuming about that soup. It was an accident, and accidents will happen.
1: Yes, dear, I know, but why do they all have to happen to me? That's what I want to know. Why do
0: Fred, for the last time, forget it. We don't have time to argue with Jughead now. No. Uncle Joe and Aunt Margaret will be here any minute, and I don't have the table set yet. So, for pity's sake, go upstairs and change your suit before they get here.
1: Oh, me. All right, dear. All right. I'll go change my suit. But after this is over, I want to have a long talk with that Jughead.
0: Oh, pay no attention, Mr. Andrews, children. He'll forget all about it in no time.
2: I hope so. But golly, Mrs. Andrews, what about the ceiling? It's still all covered with soup.
0: Oh, Betty, we don't have time to worry about the ceiling now. It stopped dripping, and that's all that matters. Now, I want to finish setting the table, so will you and Jughead please watch these things on the stove?
2: Oh, sure, Mrs. Andrews, we will.
0: All right, those string beans should be about done now, and you can take them off the flame. But leave them in the pot so they'll stay warm.
2: Oh, all right, Mrs. Andrews.
0: And Jughead, try not to explode anything else.
3: Yes, Mrs. Andrews.
2: Ouch, this pot is hot. Hand me that kitchen towel, Jug.
3: Oh, here you are.
2: Thanks, I'll just move this pot of string beans over here. There we are. Now,
3: oh, Mom, I didn't get any... Well, gee whiz, Betty and Jughead.
2: Hello, Archie.
3: Hi. What are you two doing here?
4: Well, after you left, I found some potatoes, so I brought them over.
2: Me too.
3: Oh, great. You mean I've been running all over town for potatoes and you had some here all the time?
4: Uh-huh.
3: Oh, fine. But where's Mom and Dad?
2: Well, your father had to go change his suit and your mother's setting the table in the dining room.
3: Well, I'm glad everything's under control anyway. Gee whiz.
2: What's the matter?
3: What smells?
2: I don't smell anything.
4: Quit looking at me.
3: Jughead, I'm not looking at you, but I tell you, something smells funny. Like something burning.
2: But Archie, nothing's burning. Your mother just looked at the steak and the potatoes and... Oh, golly, the towel!
3: Gee whiz, it is burning.
4: Oh, boy.
2: Oh, one corner of the towel is on fire.
3: Gee whiz, Jug, quick. Grab the towel and throw it in the sink.
4: I'll burn my hand.
3: No, you won't. Throw it right across the room.
4: Okay, look out. There.
3: Attaboy, Jug, it... Oh, boy! Jug, it landed on the curtains.
2: Golly.
4: Gee whiz, I missed the sink.
3: Oh, boy, the curtains are burning, too.
2: Quick, throw some water on them.
3: How? You can't get near the sink.
2: Oh, golly.
4: Gee whiz, what'll we do?
2: Archie, the Venetian blinds are going to catch on fire.
3: Oh, boy, Jug, quick. Jug, go out the back door there and get the garden hose. Jug, quick. I was washing the car with it this morning. Get it.
4: Okay, I'll...
3: Hurry up, Jug.
2: Oh, golly.
3: Calm down, Betty, calm down. Jug will have the hose in a second.
2: Goodness, what's going on here?
3: Veronica, what are you doing here?
5: I came over to apologize for losing my temper. Gee, but who started that fire?
3: Never mind, Veronica, but you better not stand near that door because Jug's liable
4: stand
3: to...
4: Stand back, everyone, stand back!
2: Oh, Jughead's gills are getting me all wet!
4: Stand back, everyone, stand back!
3: Jug, put it on the fire!
2: You're getting me all wet!
4: Out of my way, everyone, out of my way!
3: Jug, turn it around!
2: Oh, how'd that fire start?
3: Jug, put the hose on the fire.
6: What's going on here anyway? Ow! I'm getting all wet.
3: Jughead, turn the hose the other way.
6: Jughead, please. Veronica, Mary, don't. Betty, will you? Look. Mary, Veronica. Jughead, look. Aren't you quiet? Quiet.
1: There. That's better. Now listen to me, all of you. This nonsense has gone far enough. Too far, in fact.
7: Yes, Mr. Andrews.
0: Yes, dear.
3: Yes, Dad.
4: Uh-huh.
1: Now, that fire is out, so Jughead, get that hose the dickens out of here before we float away.
4: Okay, Mr. Andrews, okay.
1: Oh, all right. Now, I have never in all my days seen such goings on. Just because we happen to get a phone call that we're getting some unexpected company for dinner, what happens? Everybody gets all excited. Everybody starts running around, exploding soup on the ceiling, starting fires, bringing in garden hoses, and generally acting like...
4: The water's turned off.
1: Like the water's turned off. No! Oh, Jughead, be quiet.
4: Gee whiz, what did I say?
1: Too much. Now, listen to me. If you girls are too wet to go home that way, go upstairs, borrow some dry clothes from Mrs. Andrews' closet, and then go home. Because we are expecting company any minute. And I still intend to sit down to a peaceful dinner, even if we don't have any soup, even if the kitchen is all wet, and even if the curtains are burned.
7: Yes, Mr. Andrews.
1: And Jughead, the same goes for you.
4: Yes, Mr. Andrews.
1: All right. Now, Archie, get a mop and get... Oh, good grief. That's probably Uncle Joe and Aunt Margaret now.
0: Oh, dear. Fred, what'll we do?
1: Now, Mary, there's nothing to get excited about. Oh. They'll understand that we had a little accident. Besides, all they have to do is wait in the living room a few minutes until we get the kitchen cleaned up. Then we can have dinner just as if nothing had happened.
2: Sure.

0: Morgan. How are you folks? Well, sir, you got here right in time for dinner.
1: Dinner? Did you say dinner?
0: Yes, sir, a steak dinner and all this.
1: But, Fred, there must be some mistake. We had just finished dinner when I called you.
0: Just finished it? You mean...
2: No, no! You finished dinner, but I was...
0: Oh, all right.

0: We'll return to Archie and the Andrews family in just a moment. Meanwhile, a word to you parents. It's a proud day for moms and dads when their children graduate from college. College. Imagine. Some parents may be pardoned for being proud of themselves as well as of their children. And I mean the mothers and fathers who 10 or so years ago were wondering how in the world they'd ever get the money together for college tuition. And the point is, they did it with the help of government bonds. Today we call them savings bonds. Yes, sir, 4 for every 3 you put in only 10 years. Savings bonds. As fine a way to save these days as it ever was. The way to buy them and buy them regularly is through the payroll savings plan where you work. This is an automatic, sure plan for saving in savings bonds. Just a little every payday, and in only 10 years, you too may be the proud parents of a college graduate. Give it some thought, good people. Then you'll find many a good reason why you too should join the payroll savings plan. And now, back to the Andrews. It's later that day. Uncle Joe and Aunt Margaret and the twins have come and gone, and peace and quiet have finally returned to the Andrews home.
1: Oh, Mary, I have never seen such a day as this.
2: Oh, neither have I, dear.
3: Oh, me too.
1: Fine.
2: I'll get it.
3: Gee, I still can't understand how it all happened.
1: Neither can I, Archie. But it's over and done with, so let's just forget the whole thing. The less I hear about Sunday dinner, the better I'll like it.
3: Me too. I've heard
2: just... Oh, dear.
1: Mary, what now?
2: Fred, that was Prunella Jenkins.
1: What did she want?
2: She wanted to know why we never showed up for dinner. She invited us over to her house, and I forgot all about it.
1: Oh, no. Oh,
4: right.

0: You've been listening to another chapter of The Adventures of Archie Andrews, written by Carl Jampel and based on the copyrighted feature appearing in Archie Comics magazine. Archie was played by Bob Hastings, Jughead by Harlan Stone. Mom and Dad Andrews are played by Alice Sherman and Arthur Cole. Veronica and Betty by Rosemary Rice and Yvonne Mann. This program is produced and directed by Kenneth McGregor. Listen next Saturday for more of the merry adventures of Archie Andrews. This is Bob Sherry wishing you all a very pleasant weekend. So long. Stay tuned for Meet the Miss, which will be heard immediately over most of these stations.
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Each Tuesday we're here for your pleasure. Here's hoping we give you good measure. Again, hello, and here we go. How do you do, ladies and gentlemen? This is Bob Hope. Well, here I am back again for Pepsodent, and I'm just as surprised as you are. You know, after last week's show, letters and telegrams are still pouring in from people all over the country. All I can say is they don't know a good program when they hear it. I might have been a little jittery last week, but I don't have to worry. The Philharmonic Orchestra heard me, and they want me. They want to use my knees for castanets. Not that I was nervous, but how would you feel if the first report you heard

0: was the sponsor beating his head against the wall. I called him up and asked him how I was coming over. He said, "Hope you're not coming over. You're going under." They thought I was nervous last week, but you should have seen Bill Goodwin. Bill put his hand on the table to steady himself and got three messages from the spirit world. Oh, by the way, Bill, tell our audience who's with us tonight, will you?
1: Sure thing, Bob. The charming Warner Brothers star, Miss Olivia de Havilland. We have Skinny Ennis and his band, Six Hits and a Miss. Jerry Colonna, also through the courtesy of the brothers Warner, and Jack Smart.
0: Oh, thank you, Bill. That's Bill Goodman, ladies and gentlemen. Stout fellow. Say, Bill, by the way, what did you hear about our first show?
1: Nothing, Bob. I stayed in the house all week.
0: Coward.
1: How do you feel?
0: Well, I'm all right. I was just wondering how the sponsor feels.
1: Oh, I wouldn't worry about him, Bob. You're after in? All, how long can a man carry a grudge?
0: Well, I got a letter from my brother. He thought the program was great.
1: Oh, really? Did he? How'd the warden like it?
0: Say, listen, Bill, don't kid about him. He's doing all right at Alcatraz. He has a slot machine concession. And it's too bad he was taking out of circulation. He used to make money hand over fist like a machine. In fact, he did make it with a machine. The government's mad at him now for something he printed on a dollar bill. I'm not sure. I think it was any similarity between these dollar bills and the ones Uncle Sam makes is purely coincidental. You're the wise guy. He used to make the $10 bills in the daytime and the $20 bills at night. You know, when he worked nights, he used to pay himself overtime. But I don't want to talk about my relatives too much, not that I haven't any. In fact, so many relatives call at my hotel, the revolving door keeps the whole place air-conditioned. You know, you take that fellow from Arkansas, you know, when you listen to him, he's always talking about his relatives. He should meet my Uncle Lucifer. He's always taking things around the house. I went to sleep last night, and this morning I woke up in the pawn shop window. I'll put that back in the oxygen tent. Say, I think it's about time we hear from our band leader, Skinny Ennis. Hello, Skinny.
2: How are you, Bob?
0: Say, by the way, Skinny, what did you hear about the show?
2: Well, Bob, my mother, now, she hears all the funny programs on the air, and, well, she thinks you're different.
0: Well, that's very nice, Skinny.
2: Yeah, she sent me a review about you out of one of the newspapers, Bob. It sounded something like a weather report.
0: A weather report?
2: Yeah, here it is. Bob Hope. Light flurries of applause with occasional laughter. Quite foggy, but probably fair next week.
0: Well, that's different anyway. Here comes Jerry Colonna. I'll get a sensible answer out of him.
3: Greetings, Gate.
0: Well, Jerry, how did your brood like the broadcast last week?
3: My cousin Willie enjoyed it conclusively.
0: Yeah. Well, tell me, Jerry, did he think I was droll?
3: My knave, there's quite a difference between droll and drool.
0: Oh, now, wait a minute. Well, I'm glad your cousin Willie enjoyed it anyway.
3: So am I. It's been so hard to keep him happy since he went out of his head.
0: Well, what's the difference as long as he liked the program?
3: He enjoyed the program so well that next week we're going to put tubes in the radio.
0: Check anyway.
2: Hey, Bob, by the way, do you want the orchestra to laugh and applaud this week?
0: Oh, of course. Let them enjoy themselves.
2: Okay, boys. Double pay this week, too.
0: Skinny, I think you better play a number. Come in.
4: Are you Jack Benny?
0: No, I'm Bob Hope.
4: Oh, I'm sorry.
0: I'm sorry, too. Come in.
4: Mr. Hope?
0: That's right.
4: On behalf of the vast radio audience, I want to present you with this beautiful loving cup.
0: Oh, gee, that's a beauty. What's it for?
4: It's for distinguished service to radio during the summer of 1938.
0: But I wasn't on the radio this summer.
4: You got the cup, haven't you? Goodbye.
0: Say, I... I should never put a door on this program. Now, ladies and gentlemen, our six hits and a miss give you their interpretation of Don't Cross Your Fingers, Cross Your Heart. Take it, talent.

0: up, ladies and gentlemen. Step right up and see for yourself. Come on, folks, you can't lose. Everybody's a winner.
1: 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And now may I present that charming Warner Brothers star. You liked her in Captain Blood, you loved her in Four as a Crowd, and you adored her in Robin Hood, Miss Olivia de Havilland.
2: Thank you very much, Bob. And may I say that I adored you in Give Me a Sailor. I liked you in Thanks for the Memory, and I heard your broadcast last Tuesday night.
1: I know, Olivia, we covered that. But I want to welcome you to our Pepsodent party anyway. You'll find this a little different from the other shows. We don't know what we're doing.
2: Yes, I can see what you mean.
1: But you know, I heard you on some other program the other day with a crooner. A guy that owns a racetrack or so with a... What's his name again?
2: Yes. Now, let me see. I know who you mean. I can't think of his name either. Let me see.
1: Oh, come now, Olivia. Think hard. Maybe this will help you.
2: Yes. Now, wait a minute. It's on the tip of my tongue.
3: Student!
1: See? They don't know either. Well, anyway, you were different on that program. What was that you did on that program?
2: Oh, that I barked.
1: You what, Olivia?
2: I barked. You know.
1: Yeah, I know. I heard it. So did my cat. She's been missing ever since.
2: Ah, but that was a lot of fun, Bob. It's always fun working with him.
1: Yes, he's a very clever fellow. You know, he's so easygoing like his horses.
2: I like him. I like him. He took me down to his racetrack.
1: Yeah, and he took me, too. Say, what picture are you working on now, Olivia?
2: Well, I'm on a vacation now, but I just finished a comedy picture with Dick Powell called Hard to Get.
1: Oh, well, I just finished a comedy picture with Shirley Ross called Thanks for the Memory.
4: And I just finished a commercial announcement for Pepsodent antiseptic. You can't squeeze me out. Hello, Olivia.
1: Boar meets girl. What are you doing on your vacation, Olivia?
2: Oh, I've been having a lot of fun. I've been spending most of my time at the dentist.
1: Well, that's a nice place to spend a vacation. Did he hurt you much?
2: No, not at all. He gave me gas, and I had a wonderful dream. As a matter of fact, you were in it, Bob.
1: Really?
4: Say, was I in your dream too, Olivia?
2: Well, come to think of it, Bill, you were.
1: Say, Goodwin, do you have to follow me every place I go? What was he doing, reading the gas meter?
2: Oh, anyway, it was the silliest dream. I was right on the Warner Brothers lot, and that's where I met you, Bob.
1: Yeah, wait till Paramount hears about that.
4: I don't think Warner Brothers will like it much either.
2: I wrote the dream down, and I brought it with me. Would you like to act it out?
1: Well, I don't know.
2: It's... But, Bob, you and I play a very romantic love scene at the end.
1: Yeah, well, I'll have to think it over. What am I saying? Say, okay, let's begin. Music, Skinny. Make it dreamy. Anything. Come on.
2: Everything seems to be getting curiouser and curiouser. Where are we?
0: One side, lady. Quiet on the set. We're shooting 4 daughters.
3: Say, you missed one.
0: Oh, pardon me. Thanks, buddy. Okay, folks, you can go ahead now.
2: Come on, Bob. We're wanted in a producer's office for a story conference. And here it is.
5: How do you do? You're right on time. I'm just leaving.
2: But what about the story?
5: I can't tell it to you now.
2: Well, why not?
5: Shh. It's a mystery story.
3: Then how are you going to produce it?
5: Ah, so you're wondering too?
3: He's sending his brain back tomorrow for retakes.
5: Ah, yes. And in Technicolor. I shall read the scenario of my next picture. Scene one, fade in. Close up, fade out.
2: Well, who's in that close up?
5: No one. We had to save money, so we eliminated the actors. Quiet, everybody! As the curtain rises, nightfall is creeping. Creep, creep. Quiet, everybody! The scene. Close up, fade in, dissolve, add 2 cups of sugar, 3 eggs, and beat slow. Fade out.
2: Wait a minute, what's the name of this picture?
5: We're going to call it Angel Cakes with Dirty Faces. The final scene. Fade in, close up, enter the hero. Quote. "'Twas Brillig and the slyly toves that gyre and gibbon in the wave. All the mimsy were in the borer groves and the mome rats out grey." Unquote. The end.
0: Well, don't stand there and stare at me, Gates.
3: Say, Olivia. You know, this is a very silly dream you're having.
2: Ah, yes, but now we're getting into the romantic part I promised you.
3: Oh, you mean this is the part of the dream I say, Olivia, I love you?
2: Yes, in fact, you whisper sweet nothings in my ear.
3: Yes, then I hold your hand and become amorous like this?
2: Yes, Bob.
3: And then I make love to you?
2: Yes.
3: Then what?
2: I don't know. I laughed so hard I woke up.
3: Oh, thank you, Olivia. I enjoyed walking in your sleep.
2: Thank you, Bob. It was fun being here.
3: And before you go, I'd like you to hear our up-and-coming band leader, Skinny Ennis.
2: Skinny Ennis? Mm-hmm. Isn't he the boy who sings as though he just stepped out of a cold shower?
3: Yeah. Yeah, that's him, Olivia. The new rage of the dance circuit, breathless Skinny Ennis playing and singing At Long Last Love.

0: 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It positively will not be repeated this year. Well, there's the simple story, Mrs. Homemaker. The rest is up to you.
1: Must you dance every dance with the same fortunate man?
0: And here is Bob Hope's version of Change Partners and Dance.
2: Change partners and dance.
0: Say, Bob, wait till you see these girls. They're beautiful.
3: Yeah, I know, Bill, but we've been driving quite a while for a blind date. Don't you know any girls in this state?
0: Why, Bob, we ought to be there any minute now.
3: Yeah, I know, Bill, you told me that 22 miles ago. I don't want to be too inquisitive, but we've been passing a lot of cattle. Tell me, what does my girl look like?
0: Well, Bob, my girl has the most gorgeous figure you ever saw. She used to pose for radiator caps.
3: Yeah, but what part of the car did my girl pose for?
0: Well, she's a swell dancer.
3: Yeah, never mind that. Just tell me, what movie star does she resemble?
0: Movie star? Well, let's see now. Did you see The Awful Truth?
3: Yeah.
0: Gee, everybody saw that, didn't they?
3: Just a minute. We've been driving 2 hours. We've had 2 flat tires... And it looks like I'm going to get another one. Now, look, tell me, Bill, what color hair has my girl got, if any?
0: Well, if I remember, Bob, her hair is sort of a plaid.
3: Right, plaid. Is that new?
0: Oh, what are you complaining about? The last girl I got you had as many teeth as my girl.
3: Yeah, that was the trouble. She was all teeth. She had such big buck teeth, she could eat an apple through a picket fence. Say, the only thing missing was a saddle. Say, didn't I see you running at Del Mar this year? Bill, what's my girl's name?
0: Esmeralda Emmerich.
3: Esmeralda Emmerich?
0: Yeah.
3: Sounds like a tobacco auctioneer.
0: Well, my girl's name is Hetty.
3: Hetty Emmerich.
0: Yeah.
3: That's good. Hetty Emmerich.
0: Oh, here we are, Bob.
3: Yeah. Well, what are we stopping in front of this barn for?
0: This isn't a barn. This is the house.
3: Well, what's that big goat doing in the window?
0: That's Esmeralda's father.
3: If that's her father, what's her mother look like?
0: Bob, do you see that cow standing over there in the corner?
3: Yeah.
0: It isn't a cow.
3: Well, I'm here. I'll suffer. Let's go in.
4: Well, come in. Good evening. Step right in, boys. The girls be right down. Want to play some poker?
0: How do you do, Mr. Emmerich? This is the fella I was telling you about, you know, from the Pepsodent program.
4: Oh, how do you do, Amos? Yeah, come right in. How's Madam Queen?
3: You can tell he listens. Is Esmeralda ready, Mr. Emmerich?
4: Ready? She's been ready for 30 years. By the way, boys, just check your coats right over there. It'd be 10 cents. While we're waiting, would you like to shoot some dice? Let's get a little action around here. You care for a cold drink while you're waiting?
3: Oh, thanks, Mr. Emmerich. Don't mind if I do.
4: Soda pop or a bottle of beer?
3: Oh, it doesn't make any difference.
4: Yes, it does. Pop's a nickel and beer's 10 cents. Like to play a little roulette?
3: No. I don't gamble.
4: You're taking my daughter out, ain't you? How about a raffle ticket.
3: How much is it?
4: $3.
3: I told you, I don't take any chances on those things.
4: You ain't taking no chance. We got the winner picked already.
3: Oh, well, then I'll take... Wait a minute.
0: Say, will you please tell the girls we're waiting, Mr. Emmerich?
4: Oh, don't be so formal. Just call me Emmerich. Hey, Hetty, Goody's here.
5: Hello, Bill.
0: Hello, Hetty.
5: Oh, your friend looks familiar.
0: Oh, yes, you know him. He's that very funny fellow on the radio.
5: Really?
0: Yes.
5: Well, he looks awfully young to have five daughters.
3: Say, I like her even after that line. She's snazzy. Let's go, Hetty.
0: Now, wait, Bob. We have to wait for your girl.
3: Oh.
4: Ma, it's 8:30. Let Esmeralda out. Hurry up, Esmeralda. Don't let this sucker off on the hook. He's wiggling.
6: I'll be down in a minute. I'm having trouble with my hair.
4: What's the matter? Can't you fix it?
6: No, I can't find it.
3: I wish I could get lost.
6: Well, Jitterbox, here I am. Let's cut a rug.
3: Say, Bill.
0: Yeah?
3: Bill, she's got her face on upside down.
6: Come on, Bobsy Bobsy, let's go over to the bite of wee jam joint and split a big apple.
0: Gee, she's cute, isn't she?
3: From what angle? Listen, Goodwin, you got me into this. What do you say we change partners right here?
0: Oh, no, nothing doing. Hetty's my girl.
3: I wish mine had a Hetty. Let's go.
0: Well, well, here we are.
4: Take it, 5 cents each. Get your blackjacks here. Step right up, boys. You can't have no fun without a blackjack.
3: Nice place to come to relax. I wonder what time they carry out the wounded.
0: Say, Bob, aren't you afraid that someone will steal the car?
3: No, I got the crank right here with me. Say, Bill, there's Skinny Ennis. Hiya, Skinny.
7: Hiya, sucker.
3: I wonder how he knew.
6: Come on, Bobsy Bobsy, let's dance.
3: Oh, okay, carefree. Say, Ezzy, do you always dance like this?
6: Oh, no, sometimes I move my feet.
3: Well, when you have time, will you move them off mine? I don't mind just stepping on my feet, but don't try and put my shoes on.
0: Hiya, Bob, how are you getting along?
3: Oh, Bill, change partners and dance.
6: Oh, look, here comes my city boyfriend.
3: What, you mean that black mustache with legs?
4: What are you doing with my girl, you cattle rustler?
3: Your girl? Who are you?
4: I'm a talent scout for Ripley.
8: Ladies and gentlemen, we're going to turn the lights out so that everybody may change fun. 1, 2, 3, out!
3: Oh, boy. This is my chance. Hetty. Oh, Hetty, come here. Let's slip out this way, right through this door. Ah, at last we're alone. Kiss me. Say, darling, what is that thing on your lip that tickles me so?
4: Ah, so you're wondering too?

0: the memory. To feel you listened in has really set us right. Just lend your ear next Tuesday. We'll return it that same night. And thank you so much. Thanks for the memory. Olivia, you were grand. Someday I will appear with you in pictures, even if I only hold a spear. And thank you so much. Thanks, folks, for both those nice letters. I shouldn't ask one more thing of you. But remember, your druggist won't love you if you should fail. Is 1 cent sale? Say, Bill Goodman, what goes on here next week?
1: Well, Bob, our special guest is Miss Madeline Carroll. Skinny Ennis and his band will be here. Jerry Colonna, our swingster, six hits and a miss. And, of course, Bob Hope.
0: Thank you so much. Good night, ladies and gentlemen.
1: Heard on tonight's program was At Long Last Love by Cole Porter from the musical production You Never Know. Until next Tuesday night at the same time, the Pepsodent Company bids you good night. This is the National Broadcasting Company.
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fiery horse with the speed of light, a cloud of dust, and a hearty hi-yo, Silver, the Lone Ranger.

0: his faithful Indian companion, Tonto, the daring and resourceful masked rider of the plains, led the fight for law and order in the early western United States. Nowhere in the pages of history can one find a greater champion of justice. Return with us now to those thrilling days of yesteryear. From out of the past come the thundering hoofbeats of the great horse, Silver. The Lone Ranger rides again.
1: Come on, Silver. Let's go, big fellow. Are you Silver? Hello!

0: Snow was falling heavily as the Lone Ranger and Tonto rode the trail across the plains of northwest Texas. The masked man and his Indian companion had headed north after hearing of a series of crimes committed by three men in the northwest Texas territory. Little was known about the crooks. The descriptions given by victims were vague and contradictory, since the gunmen had always worn bandanas across their faces and kept their hats well pulled down. Tonto mentioned this fact as he and the masked man rode through the storm.
1: Nobody seemed to know what crooks looked like, Kimasabi.
2: Yes, I know. They've been clever and cautious in their moves, Tonto.
1: We have no way to trail them in the storm.
2: We're about 20 miles from the town where they committed their latest crime. Just outside of Baseville that they held up and robbed a train.
1: Uh-huh.
2: Hoping that we've managed to pick up more information about them around Baseville. I think they'll hide out someplace in the vicinity because of this weather.
1: Weather plenty bad for travel. It get worse last half hour.
2: It continues to get much worse. We'll have to find some place to stop. We watch for a deserted cabin. I know there are several along this trail. It's almost impossible for us to go much further in this storm. Come on, Silver.
0: A few miles west in a canyon, three men crouched around a campfire under a protecting ledge. One of them, a young man in his early 20s, pulled his coat tighter and spoke complainingly.
3: Jeff, we stay here with this blizzard getting worse by the minute, we'll be in real trouble.
4: Oh, stop complaining, Hal. I've been riding with Jeff Jeffers for a couple of years. There's never been any trouble he couldn't find the way out of.
5: Let him squawk if he wants to, Joe. Gives him something to do.
3: But, Jeff, we haven't any supplies. We're running out of firewood. I'm already hungry. With the fire dying down, I'm getting mighty cold, too.
4: Hey, you know, Jeff, Hal's right at that. We better do something before we really get snowed in here.
5: What do you expect me to do? I can't perform miracles, make it stop snowing.
4: No, but maybe we could start out and find a cabin nearby where we could stay through the rest of the storm. There's no danger of us being recognized.
5: Yeah, we're carrying plenty of cash and gold in our saddlebags. Anyone got wise?
3: Cash and gold aren't any good if we starve or freeze to death. I don't care what you want to do. I'm getting out of here. I can't stand this any longer.
5: All right. Take it easy. We'll set out and try to find a cabin someplace. Let's saddle the horses and get going.
0: Meanwhile, the Lone Ranger and Tonto had pushed on a short distance through the storm until they saw a small ranch house a few hundred yards back from the trail.
2: We'll head for that place, Tonto.
1: May not see smoke come from chimney. We think it deserted.
2: I hope so. I will save explanations about my mask. Come, Silver, come along.
1: Come, Father.
0: Soon, the two men pulled to a stop at the ranch house, which was a fairly large one with a barn attached.
2: Hold on. No one here, Tonto. Luckily, there's a barn attached to the house where the horses will be out of the storm.
1: Uh-huh.
2: You take Silver and Scout back to the barn. We'll carry our saddlebags inside. Come on, Silver.
1: Let's go.
0: The masked man and Indian put the horses in the barn out of the storm. They found there was a door leading directly into the back of the house.
2: There, Silver. You and Scout will be comfortable here. Otto, I noticed there's a door leading into the ranch house from here.
1: That's plenty good.
2: Now, let's go.
0: The two men entered a large main room and hung their saddlebags on pegs on the wall. The Lone Ranger was pleased to notice wood piled alongside the pot-bellied stove and a few cooking utensils hanging nearby. A quick survey showed a door on one side leading into another room.
2: Here's another room, Tonto, with built-in bunks.
1: Place plenty big. Help me get fire started and make coffee.
2: That's a good idea. We have enough supplies for 2 or 3 days. I think while you're starting the fire, Tonto, I'll remove my mask and put on a disguise.
1: Why'd you do that?
2: Well, it's possible others will be caught on the trail in this storm. Or if the owner should return, I'd be ready for him.
1: Me hope storm not last long.
2: So do I. We're practically snowbound now.
1: Well, soon place be warm. We not worry. We safe from storm here.
2: All right, start the fire. I'll get busy on my disguise.
0: Sometime later, the Lone Ranger and Tonto heard voices in front of the house.
1: Then stop outside, Kimasabi.
2: I'll go to the door. Of course. Take your horses to the barn around behind the house.
6: Right. Thanks.
0: After attending to their horses, the three men entered, carrying their saddlebags, which they put on the floor near the wall. Jeff looked over the Lone Ranger and Tonto sharply before he spoke.
5: You and the Indian live here, mister?
2: No, we took refuge here in the storm. No one was here. Oh, better pull up chairs near the stove. My friend will give you some hot coffee.
5: Oh, thanks.
3: We're lucky to find this place. I'm afraid we're going to be snowbound over
5: here. Forget it, Hal. We're out of the storm now. My name's Jeffers, mister. These are two friends of mine, Hal and Joe.
4: Howdy.
2: Howdy. Howdy. Do you men have any supplies with you?
1: Me notice saddlebags, plenty full.
5: Don't let that fool you, Indian. We don't have any supplies. Just some other clothes in our saddlebags. We've traveled a long way.
4: Yeah, that's right.
2: We have only a few supplies, but we'd be glad to share them. Of course, we'll have to go on short rations to make them last even 2 days.
4: Holy cats, you think we'll be stuck here that long?
2: Well, I don't know. The snow is piling up fast. It's best to look ahead.
5: We're lucky, Joe, to have a place like this to stay in. We'll make out all right, I reckon.
2: Of course. There are 4 bunks in the other room and 2 cots in here.
5: How come you and the Indian got caught in a storm?
2: We were on the way to Batesville.
1: Here, coffee. Me find tin cups near stove.
3: Sure need that hot coffee. Thanks.
5: Who's that?
3: Let's get in the other room quick.
5: I'll take it easy, Hal.
3: David, it might...
5: Shut up.
2: You all seem rather jumpy. I'm sure there's no need for guns.
5: Best to be on the safe side, mister.
2: I'll see who it is.
6: Howdy, mister.
2: Howdy.
6: I'm a stage driver. Stage got stuck out in the trail. Got a boy and an old man with me as passengers. Could you put us up?
2: Of course.
6: Come on, folks.
7: Howdy, Gramps. I'm cool.
8: You'll soon be warm, Davy. Howdy, mister.
2: Howdy. Better come in quickly out of the storm.
6: Thanks. Now that my passengers are taken care of, I have to see about my horses.
2: We'll put our coats on and go help you. I think there's room back in the barn for them. All right, let's go, Tom.
0: The Lone Ranger and Tonto went with the stage driver and brought back the horses from the maroon stage. Soon the horses were made comfortable in the barn.
6: Reckon that'll hold them for a while. Might as well get inside now where it's warm.
2: Oh, go on in. We'll join you and the others in a moment.
6: Sure.
2: Otto, there's something odd about those 3 men who came here a while ago. I'd better not call you by name in front of them.
1: You notice. Them seem plenty nervous.
2: Strange, they're traveling without supplies. Unless they left someplace in a big hurry. Yeah, they'll bear watching.
1: What we do know about supplies? We not have much since others come.
2: We'll make what we have last as long as possible. All right, let's go inside.
0: The afternoon wore on slowly, and the storm continued with even greater fury. At nightfall, Tonto carefully measured out the supplies and prepared a meager supper for the group. After they had eaten, Jeffers was the only one to complain.
5: Hey, Indian, that wasn't enough to keep a bird alive. Sure you'll not hold it back on us?
1: Well, we give each one the same amount. Supplies go fast.
2: My friend and I have only enough to last us 2 days. With 6 more people to feed, it's almost all gone right now.
3: What'll we do when it is gone? We may be stuck here a long time. We'll starve.
2: We'll have to put up with the circumstances as they are, Hal. We'll melt snow and boil the water for drinking purposes. At least we'll not go thirsty.
1: That's right.
6: Yeah, we passed a farm about a mile back along the trail. Too bad we didn't get stuck back there. Of course, it might as well be 10 miles away for all the good it is to us with that storm raging.
2: If the storm stops, it might be possible for one of us to get through to the farm and bring back supplies.
6: Man, it'd be a fool to try it. I knew of a man who got stranded and froze to death in a storm like this less than 1/4 mile from his own place.
2: Yes, that's possible.
6: Doggone it, my business. Most anything can happen. Davy, it's a good thing you weren't riding my stage when I was driving down Pecos Way last year.
7: What happened?
6: Yeah, I got held up.
7: Golly, did he rob the stage?
6: No, didn't get the chance. You see, it was this way. We were going across the plains when it happened. The outlaws and me carrying a gold shipment. Better stop. Ho, ho! Hold on! Ho, ho, ho!
4: All right, you throw down the cash box. All 3 of us got you covered.
6: All right, mister. I reckon there's nothing else to do. Well, Davy, as I started to reach under the seat for the strong box, I heard shooting. And I saw a couple of hombres coming lickety-split across the plains with their guns blazing.
4: Hey, look, a couple of owl hoots horning in on us. Oh, I'm hit.
2: Hold it. You all right, driver?
6: Jiminy, a masked man and an Indian.
2: We're not here to rob you. We came to help. We'll tie these crooks and put them into the coach. You take them to the sheriff in town.
6: Sure, mister. And thanks a lot. You kept them from getting a gold shipment.
7: Golly, didn't the masked man say who he was?
6: Oh, no, Davy. But he gave me this to show to the sheriff. See there? A silver bullet. All is carried. I remember the masked man rode a big white stallion.
2: That's interesting, driver. I think we should make preparations to turn in for the night. My Indian friend and I'll take turns keeping the fire going.
5: Well, come on, Joe, Al. Use the folks in the other room. Good night, folks.
2: Good night.
5: Good night. Good night.
3: Hey, I'm not ready to turn in yet, Jim.
5: Shut up and listen. You heard the story the driver just told, didn't you?
3: Yeah, sure.
5: I heard of the masked man he mentioned. I noticed that tall hombre in there is carrying what looks like silver bullets in his gun belt. And there's a big white stallion out in the barn.
3: Maybe it just happened that way. Maybe.
5: Don't be a fool. The masked man told about. Well, he's known as a Lone Ranger.
3: What?
5: He helps the law.
9: Holy mackerel. And you think the tall hombre's the same man?
5: Yeah. But he isn't wise to us. Before we leave here, we'll make sure he and the Indian are done for.
0: Curtain falls on the first act of our Lone Ranger adventure. Before the next exciting scenes, please permit us to pause for just a few moments.

0: to continue. After the three crooks had gone into the other room and shut the door behind them, the Lone Ranger beckoned to Tonto to follow him into the barn.
1: We'll look at the horses. We'll be back in a few minutes.
2: Sure, sure. Go right ahead, mister.
3: Tonto, there's still something about those three men I don't like.
4: That way me feel.
3: They've been jumpy ever since they've been here. After the driver told that story, I noticed Jeffers looking at me sharply, as if he suspected who I am.
4: They noticed that. You think them crooks...
3: Not only that, but they could be the three men we came up this way to find.
4: Oh, me not think of that.
3: If they don't think we suspect them, they may not show their hand. We must find some way to prove our suspicions.
4: Maybe when others sleep, me get chance to look in saddlebags. Maybe them carry loot with them.
3: All right, watch for your chance.
4: But what we do, we find out. Them train robbers.
3: Well, we'll decide that later. All right, let's go back inside.
0: As the night wore on, the others in the ranch house made themselves comfortable and tried to get some sleep. Tonto and the Lone Ranger spread blankets near the stove, but neither of them slept. Later, when Tonto felt sure the others were sleeping, he crawled from under his blanket and went to investigate the crook's saddlebags. A few moments later, he touched the Lone Ranger and whispered,
4: "Kemosabe,
5: yes.
4: Me find gold, cash in saddlebags. Me sure now, them crooks who robbed train.
3: The men we were after. And the wind has eased up. The moon is shining, Tonto. The storm's over.
4: Because a boy, an old man, we better not capture him now.
3: All right. Get scout and try to break your way through to the farm a mile from here. Bring help.
4: Maybe we able to surprise him when them sleep.
3: If Jeffers knows who I am, he'll be on guard. They don't know what we've found out. Yeah, it's almost dawn. You think you can make it to the farm?
4: Me go now.
3: Good.
0: Tonto left quietly and started through the snow toward the farm a mile away. The going was slow and difficult, but finally Tonto reached the trail and started toward the farmhouse. As the first faint flush appeared in the eastern sky, Tonto saw some horsemen stopped a short distance ahead. He saw that they were gathered around the snowbound stagecoach.
6: Get them up, scout!
0: In a few minutes, he reached the stranded stage and pulled rein.
6: Oh, scout. Yeah. Oh, fella.
7: Hi, Indian. Know anything about the folks who were on this stage?
6: And me glad me find you. You, sheriff?
7: Yeah, I'm the sheriff. These men are a posse that started out hunting some crooks. But what about the stage here? You said you knew what happened to the driver and passenger, so speak up.
8: Yeah, come on, Indian.
6: Them find shelter in small ranch house back yonder.
7: Good, I'm glad to hear they're safe.
6: But they're not safe.
7: What do you mean?
6: Them snowbound with three gunmen. And gunmen carry much cash, gold, and saddlebags. Me leave to get help. I'm glad me find sheriff and posse.
7: Holy smoke, those must be the outlaws we're out looking for.
6: But them have guns, and them plenty mean. And their boy, an old man with stage in ranch house. It not good. Friend tell me come get help.
7: By Jiminy, we better get there as quick as we can. Right. Let's go, men. And we'd better be prepared for trouble. Those three hombres are killers.
6: Get up, man. Get up, scout.
0: At dawn, the sun came up, and those in the cabin awoke. When Jeffers, Hal, and Joe came from the other room, they found the Lone Ranger and the others already eating their meager breakfast.
1: Yeah. Looks like the storm is over.
3: Yes, it is.
1: Where's the Indian?
3: He set out for the farm back along the trail to get more supplies.
9: He ought to be able to get away from here, Jeff, if that Indian can get through.
1: Yeah, we'll wait a while, then we'll try it, Hal.
2: I reckon since the stage didn't arrive where we were heading, they'll telegraph to Batesville. And maybe folks will break away out the trail to find it.
3: That's possible. Well, we're not waiting for them to get here.
10: Well, golly, I hope they do come for us. I didn't sleep very well during the night, because I didn't have much supper.
3: Don't worry, Davy. You'll soon be away from here.
10: Well, I thought when I saw the Indian looking in those saddlebags over there, that maybe he'd find some more food for us to eat.
1: What saddlebags, Button? What are you talking about?
10: Well, I was lying there awake, and I saw the Indian looking into those saddlebags over there by the wall.
3: Perhaps you just thought you saw that, Davy.
10: No, I'm sure. And I heard you and your friend talking low about crooks or something like that.
9: Jeff, they must have found out.
1: Hold it, Hal. Don't move anybody. Cover them, fellas.
9: Right, sure.
3: What is it?
1: You know well enough. That snooping Indian went through our saddlebags, like the youngster said. I got wise to you last night, mister.
3: I see.
1: Joe, go behind his chair and take his guns.
11: Sure.
3: Better not try, Joe.
0: As Joe started toward the Lone Ranger, Jeff suddenly stepped behind the boy David and placed his gun against David's head.
1: All right, please, mister. Don't make a move while Joe gets your guns or I'll gun the boy.
10: Mister, don't let him shoot me.
2: My grandson, they'll kill him.
3: I'm not moving, Joe. Take my guns.
1: Pleasure. I got him, Jeff.
0: Good.
1: All of you get up and line up against the wall over there. Go on.
2: All right.
1: You too, youngster.
2: Great day. What's this all about, anyway?
1: You'll soon know, mister. I tie them, Joe. I'll keep them covered.
5: Sure.
0: While two of the crooks kept them covered, Joe started tying each of them, beginning with the driver. The boy David stood on the end of the line, next to the Lone Ranger. Joe tied the stage driver and Gramps. Then he stood in front of the Lone Ranger.
5: Turn around and put your hands behind you, mister.
3: All right.
0: The Lone Ranger slowly turned around and put his hands behind him. Then, as Joe reached out to bind them, the masked man suddenly kicked back with all his strength, catching the crook on the shin with a boot heel. As the crook Joe momentarily bent over with pain, the Lone Ranger crouched and turned, grabbing Joe's gun with one hand. Then with the other, he sent the man sprawling back against Hal.
9: Look out, hey!
3: Well, that should do it.
1: I'll get him.
3: Quiet!
0: The bullet from the Lone Ranger's gun struck Jeff in the wrist, causing his gun to fly from his hand and land some feet away. But Hal, recovering his balance after Joe fell against him, suddenly grabbed Joe as a shield.
9: He can't hit me, and I still have my gun.
2: There they go. You block me.
9: Stand still, or I'll plug you myself.
0: As Hal momentarily struggled to keep Joe in front of him, the Lone Ranger quickly leaped behind the pot-bellied stove, which was close to him.
9: Hey, he's behind the stove now. Let go, Hal, or you'll shoot and kill me.
2: Maybe. And he might even plug me, too. But not before I put bullets in the boy and the old man.
10: Don't let him shoot us.
2: Hey, Jiminy, he might manage to plug us at that. Before the taller fella could finally blast them both.
9: I'll manage it all right. Now, you, behind the stove.

0: Part of Hal's arm showed as he reached alongside Joe's body to aim his gun. But in spite of his expert marksmanship, the Lone Ranger hesitated to risk hitting the unarmed man Hal used as a shield. Then, too, he realized that even if he shot Joe, and then the crook who was holding the gun, there was a possibility that the boy David or his grandfather or both might be shot. The tense silence was broken by Hal.
1: You're in a position to gun us both, mister. Of course, you'll have to gun Joe first to get me. But like I said, while you're doing it, I'll gun the boy and old man.
2: Tell him to drop his gun, Hal. To toss it out here, then I'll go pick up mine.
1: Yeah, good idea. Toss your gun out here, mister. If you don't, even though I know we'll get plugged, I'll start throwing lead at the boy and Gramps.
3: If you toss out your gun, mister, they'll most likely shoot us all, including you.
2: You'll have to take that chance.
4: I'm not taking that chance.
1: Mister, I'm giving you a count of three. You don't toss out your gun, I'll start shooting. Whether you try to gun us or not. One.
3: Oh, things are sure going to happen now.
5: Gun them both, mister. I'm willing to take the risk.
2: Now wait, Hal. If he fires, I'm the first to take a bullet.
1: Shut up. Two.
0: As tension mounted, the crook Joe moved uneasily, but he knew Hal would gun him in the back if he tried to jump aside. Meantime, the Lone Ranger thought quickly. Though it was against his code to shoot an unarmed man, he realized it was that or risk letting Davy and Gramps be killed. He decided to shoot fast and make each shot count in hopes of preventing Hal from using his gun. Just as he was about to squeeze the trigger, it happened.
4: Don't move, you. I'll pick up that gun.
3: Man alive, I thought this was the end for us.
6: Look, there's the Indian.
3: He must have been the one who shot through the window.
7: Yeah, and he has the sheriff and his men with him.
8: You all right, Kemosabe?
4: Yes, Tonto, but you came just at the right time. Anything might have happened.
9: We were out hunting for these three crooks when we were caught in the storm. We put up at the farm down the trail.
4: That's fortunate for us, Sheriff.
9: A farmhand managed to get in and reported the stage was stuck on the trail. We started out early this morning and then met the Indian not far from here.
8: Ah, and me tell him about three men who have plenty gold, cash, in saddlebags.
6: Cash and gold? Then that's what you were looking at this morning.
4: We better untie Gramps and the driver.
9: We'll watch these polecats. Keep them covered, boys.
4: Wait a minute. There you are, Gramps. You're free.
3: Thanks, mister. Davy, you shouldn't have told about seeing the Indian go through the saddlebags. That's what started all the trouble.
4: It's all right, Gramps. Davy didn't realize they were train robbers. But in the future, Davy, don't tell what you see and hear unless you're sure it isn't going to hurt people.
6: Well, I promise, mister. But golly, are they really train robbers?
4: Yes, Davy, and killers.
3: Great day. Just think of us being snowbound with coyotes like that.
6: Well, I'm sorry I started trouble.
2: Yeah, we were wise to that tall hombre. Trouble would have started sooner or later.
9: Shut up, you! We'll fix your wounds and then take you to town.
4: You should be able to get through now, Sheriff.
9: Sure, we'll make it.
4: These guns on the table are mine, Sheriff, so I'll take them. I don't know, I'll ride on ahead and break the way for you to follow.
9: All right, mister.
4: We'll see you all in town later. Goodbye, David.
6: Bye, mister.
8: Kemosabe.
4: Yes?
8: Maybe boy like silver bullet, like driver have, huh?
4: Oh, why, of course. Here, David.
6: Oh, golly. Thanks a lot.
4: Adios, all.
3: Goodbye, mister.
8: Me have saddlebags, Kemosabe.
4: Good, Toto.
6: See, driver? I have a silver bullet like yours, too.
3: Uh-huh. That's sure nice of him to give you that. I wouldn't give mine away for anything.
9: Huh? What's all that about a silver bullet?
3: No, I have one here. See here? I found out a masked man who helps the law was the one who saved my stage once from a holdup. And later I learned he was a... Jumping Jiminy, that tall fellow who just went out gave Davy a silver bullet just like mine. He didn't have a mask on, so his face must have been disguised or something. But now I'm sure he's the Lone Ranger.
6: What? The Lone Ranger? Golly.

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The part of the Lone Ranger is played by Brace Beamer.

0: you folks, hold on to your hats and pass those Kellogg's Corn Pops. Because here comes Guy Madison as Wild Bill and his pal Jingles, which is me, Andy Devine. We got another rootin' tootin' Wild Bill Hickok adventure story for you from that great new cereal with the sweetening already on it, Kellogg's Corn Pops!
1: Kellogg's Corn Pops brings you Wild Bill Hickok, transcribed in Hollywood and starring Guy Madison as Wild Bill and Andy Devine as his pal Jingles. When Wild Bill Hickok received an urgent summons from the governor of the New Mexico Territory in Santa Fe, he hit the trail at once, and soon Bill and his fun-loving deputy Jingles were seated in the plush outer office of the governor himself. The surroundings were new to them, and Jingles was uncomfortable.
0: Doggone it, Bill. This chair's too hard, the carpet's too soft, and I'm getting thirsty.
2: Might be a water jug in the hall, Jingles.
0: And get lost in this place looking? I told you we should have brought our canteens inside with us.
2: Nothing doing, Jingles. And take off your hat.
0: Take off my hat? Now, what for? There ain't no women folks around.
2: Well, suit yourself.
0: Bill, what's this all about? Now, why would the governor want us to ride clear down here from Kansas?
2: He'll explain that when he's ready to see us.
0: Well, meantime, I'm getting drier than a crawdad on a salt lick.
2: Well, maybe the governor will help you find a drink.
0: Yeah, he might have a bucket in the garden around someplace. I'll just look and see.
3: Well, come in, Marshal Hickok. Sorry to have kept you waiting.
2: Not at all, Governor. This is my deputy, Jingles.
4: It's a pleasure, Jingles.
0: Well, howdy, Governor. Say, I got about 106 miles of thirst.
4: Well, there's a pitcher and glass right on my desk.
0: Well, now, that's what I call real service. Thank you.
4: Sit down, gentlemen. I'll get right to the point. I sent for you for two reasons. First, because I have a dangerous mission. And second, because you're not so well known south of here.
0: Well, now, hold on, Governor. There ain't nobody that don't know about Wild Bill Hickok.
4: Granted. However, not so many have actually seen him here. Now, perhaps you'll want to grow a mustache, Mr. Hickok. Pose as ordinary cowhands. And above all, leave your badges behind.
0: No badges?
2: Hold on, Jingles. Let the governor go on.
4: I'm sorry my aide in this case, Mr. Pierpont, couldn't be here today. You'll hear from him later.
2: Pierpont. We'll remember that.
4: Now, our problem is an international jewel smuggling ring. The jewels are stolen in the east, eventually finding their way west and down across the border. The Mexican authorities are cooperating with us, but after all, it's our own problem.
2: You want us to uncover the ring, that it?
4: Exactly. The center of operations is Almogordo. Now, some of the gang are known, but our government wants the leader and the entire operation broken up.
2: Go on, Governor.
4: We have an agent working in Almogordo, an excellent operative named Stan Baxter. Now, to cover for his work, he took a job under a man named Ed Gregory at the express office there. Now, Baxter feels that he's being watched, so you'll be on your own from there.
0: Just me and Bill, huh?
4: Yes. Oh. Now, of course, you can refuse, Mr. Hickok. This is out of your territory.
2: Well, what do you say, Jingles?
0: Oh, I'd just as soon be shot in Almogordo as any other place.
2: Well, there's your answer, Governor.
4: Good. Now, before you leave, we'll supply you with $50,000 worth of diamonds to use as a decoy.
0: $50,000 in diamonds? Real ones?
4: We're dealing with smart men, Jingles. Now, remember, your first step is to contact Stan Baxter at the express office. And, gentlemen, I needn't warn you that the ring is made up of desperate men. Not just robbers and smugglers, but vicious killers.

0: Good afternoon, gents. What can I do for you?
1: Are you Ed Gregory?
0: That's right. You strangers around Alamogordo, huh?
2: Oh, we sort of drifted in.
1: You have a man working here named Stan Baxter?
0: Yeah. You friends of his?
2: Oh, we throwed a few wingdings with him up in Denver way.
1: Yeah, I just thought we'd say hello.
0: Well, anybody that's a friend of Stan's is a friend of mine. He's in the back room. I'll take you.
1: Thanks.
2: Sure will be good to see old Stan again.
0: Hold on.
3: Those shots came from the back room. Let's go.
0: Look, they're on the floor. It's Stan Baxter.
2: Oh, there's a rider fogging away outside. We'll never get him.
0: Stan, what happened? Who done it?
1: He'll never give you an answer, Mr. Gregory. Stan Baxter's dead.
4: Wild Bill and Jingles are putting on a real show for us, aren't they, partners? I'm putting on a pretty good show myself, digging into this box of corn pops. Now, I want to have a little chat with you youngins who haven't tasted Kellogg's corn pops yet. Take it from old Panhandle Jim, you're missing some real eating. Kellogg's corn pops are golden hearts of corn, all popped up big and sassy, crisp and crunchy. Yep, and already sweetened for you. And listen, the Kellogg folks knew you'd like corn pops, but they kept right on working so you'd like them even better. And now they're sweeter and crisper than ever before. So eat them right out of the box, just like candy, or for some real chow at breakfast, in a bowl with milk. How's that sound for a treat? I'll stake my favorite saddle you never enjoyed better eating. Now, tomorrow, sure, you'll want to saddle up and ride for the store. Load up on Kellogg's corn pops so you'll have plenty around for breakfast and snacks. Now, here's that famous saying that's on every box of Kellogg's corn pops. I'm going to ask you to say it with me in a little while. Kids love pops, moms love pops, and pops love pops. You said it. Now, let's get back to the show.
5: Wild Bill Hickok and Jingles, covering their true identity, rode to Alamogordo to run down the leaders of a jewel-smuggling ring. Their contact was a U.S. agent named Stan Baxter, but just before they reached Baxter, he was shot dead. Now Bill and Jingles are camped on the outside of town, planning their next move.
1: Well, Jingles, looks like we're on our own. We're going to have to use those diamonds sooner than we thought.
2: How, Bill?
1: Wander around the gambling houses and offer them for sale. That ought to smoke somebody out.
2: Yeah, and suppose somebody recognizes you.
1: That's a chance we're going to have to take.
2: Bill, listen. I'm not so well known as you are. Why don't I show the diamonds around?
1: I don't like to put you in such a tough spot, partner.
2: Now, you look a here, Wild Bill Hickok. When was I ever afraid? Now, we're both in this, ain't we?
1: Sure we are. Well, maybe it is better your way.
2: You're doggone right it is.
1: Now, here's a handful of diamonds. Good luck, Jingles.
2: Same to you, Bill. You know, I got a feeling we're both...

0: Howdy, fella. Room for both of us?
1: We met someplace, mister?
0: Not till now. The name's Duke.
1: Well, howdy. Folks call me Slim.
0: Slim? You?
1: Well, I was a scrawny kid.
0: Yeah, sure. I noticed you wasn't playing the tables.
1: Well, I got other business.
0: Like,
1: well,
0: diamonds?
1: Now, just a minute. How'd you know about them?
0: You've been showing them at every joint in town before you come here to the Honda House. You mind letting me see them?
1: Well, if it's any of your business.
0: It could be.
1: Well, stand over close.
0: Holy jumping Jupiter.
1: They're real, in case you're asking, and there's plenty more of them.
0: How many?
1: Oh, 50,000 worth.
0: I might get you 10,000 for them.
1: 10,000? I ought to get half what they're worth.
0: They ain't worth nothing if you can't unload them.
2: That joke. Come here.
1: Feller in that back room's calling you.
0: Oh, no. What does he want? Wait here.
1: Take your time, Duke. I'll be here.
0: Romero, what's the big idea?
3: That's an interesting friend that you picked up out there, Duke.
0: Yeah, and that dumb cowpoke's got a line on plenty of hot diamonds. I can get them for little or nothing. What'd you bother me for?
3: Because I just got a message from the boss about your dumb cowpoke.
0: Yeah.
3: His name is Jingles.
0: Well, he said it was Slim, but what's the difference?
3: Perhaps the name of his partner will bring you to your senses. A United States Marshal, Wild Bill Hickok.
0: Hickok?
3: Hickok and Jingles were sent here to lay a trap for us. You were taking the bait, hook, line, and sinker.
0: Why, that no good snooper. I'll drill him right where he's standing.
3: Hey, put your gun away, Joe.
0: But Romero...
3: The boss has different ideas. There will still be a trap, but Jingles and Hickok will be in it. And we will have the jewels.
0: Yeah. Yeah, now I'm getting it.
3: Hey, you should be funny. Getting $50,000 worth of diamonds supplied by the governor himself.
0: What's the deal, Romero?
3: You lead Jingles on. Get him to the hideout, and be sure he has got all the diamonds with him.
0: Just leave that ringtail to me.
1: You back already, Duke?
0: Yeah, you're in luck. I can get you what you asked for the diamonds. Half their real value.
1: Well, now that's just fine. You got the money?
0: You don't think I'd carry that kind of dough with me, do you? But if you don't mind coming with me out to camp...
1: Camp?
0: Yeah, meet some of the boys. We could use a smart hombre like you in our gang.
1: Well, now I'm with you. You have the money and I'll have the diamonds.
0: Just get them and meet me at Lone Point, south of town.
1: Pronto, you know... I sure would admire to see your hideout and meet the gang.
0: You will, and I can guarantee you a big result.

0: Joker.
1: Just let your horse stay in here.
0: Well, I gotta hand it to you, Duke. Picking a hideout on a cliff like this. Dark, ain't it?
1: Watch the ledge now.
0: Kind of spooky, ain't it? Hey, there's a light.
1: Right ahead, inside that cave.
0: Hey, now, wait a minute.
1: I said get in there.
0: Hey!
2: What you doing? Keep him covered.
0: Just a darn minute. What's going on here?
1: He's all yours, Romero. Signed, sealed, and delivered.
0: Oh, are you the big boss here, Romero?
3: At this end, Jingles. Now you will hand over the diamonds.
0: Well, not till I see the money. Hey, how'd you know my name was Jingles?
3: We know that and much more. That you are deputy and that your partner is Wild Bill Hickok.
1: You see the light now, Jingles?
3: So, now we'll get Hickok and put you both out of the way for good. All right, Duke. Get back to town and do what I told you to.

0: Well, good morning, Mr. Hickok. We've been wondering about you.
1: You've found out who I am, Mr. Gregory.
0: Sure. Meet Mr. Pierpont, the governor's aide. He arrived here at the express office just a little while ago.
2: It's a pleasure to meet you, Marshal Hickok.
1: Thank you. The governor sent you down?
2: That's right. When word reached Santa Fe about Baxter's death, the governor decided that I should come and offer a hand. Have you learned anything more?
1: Nope. I searched Baxter's room at the hotel. It was stripped bare. Nothing left.
2: And we haven't a shred of evidence pointing to the gang or its leader.
1: Have you seen Jingles around, Mr. Gregory?
0: Your partner? Why, no.
1: He took a few diamonds around town last night to try to bring the gang out. I haven't seen him since.
0: Well, who's this?
3: Howdy, Mr. Gregory. My name's Duke. You know me.
0: I've seen you around town. What do you want, Duke?
3: I just found this bandana. Don't look so good.
1: Let me see that.
3: Got blood on it. Looks like a bullet hole. Thought somebody here at the express office might know whose it was.
1: Where'd you find this, Duke?
3: On the road south of town. You recognize it?
1: Maybe. Can you take me to the spot?
3: Well, sure. Glad to.
1: All right, then. Let's get going.
3: Well, what do you know? The trail leads right to this cliff dweller's village.
1: Quiet, Duke. Take it careful from here on in.
3: Yeah, I know what you mean. You think your partner's up there someplace?
1: There's just one way to find out.
3: Yeah. Sure gotta hand it to you, the way you read trail signs.
1: This ladder looks like the only way up.
3: I'll keep right behind you.
1: Right after you give me your gun.
3: Now, hold on. Don't you trust me, mister?
1: I'm just naturally careful. Now, hand it over.
3: Why, sure. Sure, here you are. I reckon I won't need it.
1: All right. Come on.
3: Of course, could go back and get help.
1: There's no time for that. Take it easy now.
3: Well, don't see nothing except that cave ahead.
1: Let's have a look.
3: Well, you gonna look inside?
1: I'll decide that, Duke, when the time...
4: Bill! Bill!
1: That's Jingles.
5: Out with your hands, senor.
3: Huh? I'll take my gun back now, Hickok, and yours in the bargain. Now, inside, Hickok. Join your pal.
4: Bill! I wanted to warn you, but they had me tied up.
1: Yeah, I know, Jingles.
4: But they was on to us right from the beginning. They trapped me, Bill, just like a hound dog trees a dumb possum.
1: Looks like they got me too, partner.
4: Well, just because they know you'd try to save me. I got you into this. I ought to have more sense.
1: What about the diamonds?
6: They're all perfectly safe, Hickok, and in my hands. So now I believe that you know everything.
1: Not quite all. Who are you working for, Romero?
6: That, senor, is information that you will never need.
3: You want me to plug him now, Romero?
6: No, not yet, amigo. You see, I dislike killing. You give me a few seconds head start with these diamonds, and then you get rid of them and seal up the cave.
3: Yeah, so nobody will ever know.
6: See, just see that you make it good now.
3: All right, get over by the wall, Hickok. Right by Jingles.
1: Whatever you say.
4: Oh, give him a chance, Duke. Don't mind me, but just give him a fighting chance.
3: You think I'm locoed? It's going to be some feather in my cap, killing the great Wild Bill Hickok.
1: Yeah, it's too bad you can't tell anybody.
3: Yeah, but I'll know. Well, Romero's far enough.
4: Bill.
1: Easy, Jingles. One more step.
3: Like Romero said, I'm going to make this real good.
4: Bill! Grab the gun!
3: It's out of my reach!
5: Maybe I don't need it.
4: Get him, Bill. Get him. Stop him.
5: Outside, Duke, where I can see.
3: You'll see.
4: Bill. Bill, the cliff.

0: 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Right, partners. Now let's get back to Wild Bill and Jingles.
1: Wild Bill found Jingles tied captive in an old Indian cliff dweller's cave, only to be trapped by one of the smuggling gang himself. But just as Duke raised the gun, Bill slapped it from his hand, and their fight led them outside to the rim of the ledge.
2: The ledge! Bill, watch it!
3: You're going over, Hickok. Anyhow, one of us.
4: Help!
5: Now, we'll get your ropes loose, Jingles.
2: Woo-wee. Send him spread eagle right over that cliff.
5: Only take a second.
2: Well, you sure pulled his rattles. I declare, I don't know why I ever worry about you, Bill.
5: There. You think you can walk now?
2: Well, the circulation is coming back.
5: Then come on. Duke's lying at the bottom of the ladder. We'll get him, and then we're going after Romero.
2: Yeah. He's got the diamonds, and if we can catch him, maybe we can still smoke out the leader of this gang.
5: Keep down by this window, Jingles, where we can listen.
2: Yeah. Hey, wouldn't you know it, Bill Romero? Come right back into Almagorda to the Hondo house.
5: The diamond's with him.
2: The window's open. Maybe we can hear something.
5: Quiet now. Keep down.
6: Hot day, isn't it, Romero?
7: Yes, si, Senor Gregory. Well, I would like to express this package to my brother in Mexico. The address is on there.
2: Bill, did you hear that?
5: Just the address we wanted.
2: Yeah. To lead us to the international gang working across the border.
6: Shh. Of course, I'll have to look at the contents.
7: Oh, si, senor, if you like. Is it just some clothes?
6: Mm-hmm. Yeah, just clothes. Very well.
5: Now, Jingles, in the front door.
2: And it's about time.
6: Well, what's going on?
5: We'll take that package of clothes, Romero.
2: Yeah, and when Bill says he's taking it, he's taking it.
7: Just what is the meaning of this? Who are these men?
2: Romero, for a smart feller, you sure got a bad memory.
5: You should have looked deeper into this package, Mr. Gregory. Look what you'd have found.
6: Diamonds?
5: $50,000 worth.
6: Why, I don't understand.
2: All headed for the border. Only we got them now, plus Duke and Romero and the address of the ring.
6: But there's one thing you haven't got.
5: Get back, Jingles.
6: Too late, Hickok. This gun's right in the middle of Jingles' back.
2: Mr. Gregory... Well, what are you doing with a gun?
7: Is that so surprising for the head of our smuggling ring?
2: You mean that Gregory, he's a... Oh, Bill, I did it again.
6: Shuck off your holster, Hickok, if you want Jingles to live.
7: He will do anything to save his friend.
6: And now, your holster, Romero.
7: Mine? Why, you no good double-crosser...
6: Make it quick.
5: Your gang should get quite a laugh out of this. At least Gregory will.
7: Gregory, I could... You missed, Gregory. Get Romero, Jingles.
2: Got him.
6: No, Hickok.
2: That'll learn you to turn your gun, Gregory.
6: No, no.
2: Got jelly in his bones, ain't he?
5: Well, Jingles, looks like our job's all done.
2: Oh, not yet it ain't.
5: Come in, Mr. Pierpont.
8: Mr. Hickok, what's going on? What is this?
2: Just you make like you was nailed to the floor, Mr. Pierpont. I've got you covered more ways than sauerkraut lays in a barrel.
8: What's... I don't understand.
2: I think you do.
5: Wait a minute, Jingles. Let's let Gregory settle the argument.
2: That Gregory's said enough.
5: Go on, Gregory. You can talk. Who tipped you we were coming to Almagordo? You said Stan Baxter was your friend. How good a friend?
6: Just for what he was worth to me.
5: You suspected him, so you got into his confidence. Well, guess that completes our report to the governor.
2: Well, now, hold on. You mean it was Baxter who told you we was coming? Who we were? It wasn't Pierpont?
6: Pierpont's innocent. He didn't know nothing about it.
4: Well, Mr. Hickok, looks like you didn't need me after all.
5: You can make our report to the governor for us, Mr. Pierpont. You satisfied now, Jingles?
2: Sure, Bill. Well, it's just like I said. I mean that, well, I'm almost sorry you don't know nothing, Mr. Pierpont. But sometimes I guess a feller's better off that way. I never know nothing, and I'm happy all the time.

0: And now, here are the stars of Wild Bill Hickok, Guy Madison, and Andy Devine.
1: Thanks for being with us today, folks. We'll be back this way again next week with another Wild Bill adventure story for you.
2: Right, Guy. And all you Ranahans better get your six guns loaded, because we're really heading for trouble.
1: Meanwhile, Andy and I also hope you'll remember to get Kellogg's Corn Pops.
2: Right. It's a great new cereal with the sweetening already on it.
1: You bet it is. Andy and I think Corn Pops are great. So long.
2: See you next week.

Yes, sir, be sure to listen next week at this same time on this same station when Kellogg's Corn Pops brings you another exciting story of Wild Bill Hickok, starring Guy Madison and Andy Devine in person. Today's cast included Howard McNair, Joe Duvall, Stanley Waxman, Tony Barrett, and Jack Moyles. Our director is Paul Pierce. Music by Dick Orant. This is a David Heyer production, transcribed in Hollywood. This is Charlie Lyon reminding you, kids love Pops, moms love Pops, Pops love Pops. Kellogg's Corn.

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Around Dodge City and in the territory on West, there's just one way to handle the killers and the spoilers, and that's with a U.S. Marshal and the smell of gun smoke.

Gunsmoke, starring William Conrad. The story of the violence that moved west with young America. The story of a man who moved with it. Matt Dillon, United States Marshal.

0: Oh, you call this keeping the peace? Sitting around in the sun like a farmer on Sunday?
1: Hello, Doc.
0: Oh, I wish I was a U.S. Marshal. Get paid whether you work or not.
1: What's the matter, Doc? Lose a couple of patients last night?
0: I'm thinking of moving to San Francisco, Matt.
1: What for? You got a monopoly here in Dodge. San Francisco's full of doctors.
0: Yes, and they're probably all rich, too. No, I'm serious, Matt.
1: Yeah, forget it, Doc. You're some 20 years too late for the gold rush. And anyway, we need you here.
0: Dodge can find another doctor. I'm tired of working day and night and getting paid with promises.
1: Well, you need some money, I'll call a town meeting and shake it out of these people, Doc. But if you try to go to San Francisco, I'll throw you in jail and you can practice from there.
0: Oh, well, good. Then you'll have to feed me, too.
1: Gladly, Doc, gladly. If you can stand Chester's cooking.
0: Yeah. Oh, I take it all back, Matt. The last time I ate one of Chester's meals, I was groggy for 3 days. Chester.
2: Hello, Doc. Mr. Dillon.
1: Doc wants to know where you learned to cook, Chester.
2: Why, my Uncle Arthur taught me, Doc. I batched with him for a time when I was a boy. Poor old fella. He died soon after that.
0: I bet he did.
2: That stage is kind of late today, ain't it?
0: Well, the way Hank's driving, it shouldn't be, but I haven't got time to loaf around greeting stagecoaches. I'll see you men later.
1: I'll say so long, Doctor.
2: He's emotioning at us, Mr. Dillon.
1: Yeah, there's something wrong, Chester.
3: Wait there, Marshal. I'll get right down. We run into a fight, Marshal.
1: Anybody hurt, Hank?
3: I killed a man ahead riding shotgun.
1: Huh?
3: He fell off and I had to leave him there.
1: Well, I'll send somebody out for him. Where'd it happen?
3: Right where the trail crosses the South Fork of the Pawnee. There were three of them bandits, Marshal. But by heaven, we put slugs into two of them.
1: You mean you killed two of them?
3: No, they rode off, but I could see two of them was all hunkered up over their saddles like they was hurting pretty bad.
1: Did you recognize any of them?
3: Well, I'd hate to be wrong and get a man into trouble, Marshal, but I'd swear one of them was that young Howard Brandt. You know the fellow that moved out here with his wife a while back?
1: Yeah, I met him.
2: They got a place up near Turkey Creek, Mr. Dillon, but I ain't never seen it.
1: Now, let's ride up and see how they're making out, Chester.
2: All right, sir. I'll go get our horses.

0: I met Howard Brandt when he first come out here, Mr. Dillon. He sure didn't seem like no bandit to me. Real gentle, easygoing fella.
1: That's like a horse that won't buck when you first get on him, Chester. He's waiting to come loose when you least expect it.
0: Yes, sir. Hey, there's Miss Brandt now. She must have seen us coming.
1: Yeah. All right, pull up, boy. Hello, Miss Brandt.
2: Howard ain't here.
1: It's important, ma'am. We'll just wait on the porch here. We won't bother you.
2: No use, Marshal. Howard won't be back till tomorrow.
1: Look down there, Chester, on the steps.
0: What? Hey, that's blood, Mr. Dillon.
1: Miss Brandt.
2: That's chicken blood. I just killed one.
1: I'm sorry, Miss Brandt, but I'm going to have to talk to Howard. Is he bad hurt?
2: He's dying, Marshal. Leave him alone.
1: You want to show me where he is?
2: Marshal, leave him die in peace. He ain't got long. You'll kill him asking him questions. I don't figure he'll live through the night as it is.
1: Howard and his friends held up the stage, Miss Brandt, and they killed a man.
2: Wait, Marshal.
1: Huh?
2: I'll tell you.
1: All right.
2: Jed Butler planned it all.
0: I never heard of no Jed Butler, Mr. Dillon.
1: Does this Butler live around here, Miss Brandt?
2: Howard knew him in Oklahoma Territory, Marshal. He and a man named Blake come by here one night a few weeks back. They didn't come into the house, so I can't tell you what they look like.
1: But they talked Howard into holding up the stage, is that it?
2: I didn't know nothing about it, Marshal, till today. I was inside redding up the house, and I heard a shout. And I come out, and I found Howard laying in the dirt. They just dumped him there and rode off.
1: You think they forced Howard to go along?
2: No. He probably wanted to go. He disappointed me, Marshal. I'd thought Howard was an honest man. Maybe it's as well he's dying. I'm going into him now, Marshal.
1: You, want me to send Doc out?
2: No. It wouldn't do no good.
1: Well, if there's anything I can do for you, Ms. Brandt, you let me know.
2: Thanks, Marshal. But I reckon it's too late now.

0: There. Chester, take this down to Mr. Hightower and have him print up some wanted notices from it, huh?
1: Yes, sir.
0: I guess that's about all I can do about Judd Butler and his friend right now.
1: Oh, somebody will spot him and come tell you sooner or later.
0: And I hope so. It's already been 2 days.
2: Matt. Hello, Chester.
1: Oh, hello, Miss Kitty.
0: Oh, what's the trouble, Kitty?
2: I just went up to Doc's office to get some stuff for my throat. He isn't there.
0: Well, should he be? Was he expecting you?
2: He wasn't there this morning either. When did you see him last, Matt?
0: Why, come to think of it, not since the day of the stage holdup. Why?
2: I was with him that night, Matt. He came into the Texas Trail real late.
0: Yeah?
2: We were sitting there talking, and some kid brought him a message. Doc didn't say it was from, but he left. And as far as I can find out, nobody's seen him since.
1: Hey, by golly, Mr. Dillon, she's right. I ain't seen Doc neither.
2: That was 2 days ago, Matt.
0: Well, sometimes Doc's out on a call longer than that.
2: You're trying to fool yourself, Matt.
0: Yeah, I guess I am.
2: I heard about two of those bandits being shot.
1: Well, it sure couldn't have been Miss Brandt who come for Doc.
0: No.
2: You mean one of those men was Howard Brandt?
0: Oh, they left him at his house, Kitty. I didn't see him, but I believe Miss Brandt. And well, he probably died last night.
2: I feel sorrier for her than him.
0: I guess I do, too, Kitty.
2: But what about Doc, Matt? What are you going to do?
0: Well, Kitty, if I knew where those men are, I'd have gone after him before now.
2: They're holding him. They might even kill him.
0: Look, Kitty, I can't go out and ride around on the prairie hoping to bump into him somewhere.
2: If anything happens to Doc, I'll go after those men myself, Matt.
0: Well, maybe they'll just turn him loose when he's through doctoring the men.
2: I wish I could believe that.
0: Yeah, so do I. We waited the rest of that day and through the night, but nothing happened. The next morning, however, I was walking down to the office when I saw Ms. Brandt drive by in a wagon. I waved, but she went on past me without a sign. And as she did, I noticed a figure lying in the back of the wagon wrapped in a blanket. As I watched her drive down the street and on out of town, I realized she must be headed for Boot Hill. I got Chester and we followed her out to the burying ground. She had stopped and was taking a shovel out of the wagon when we walked up to her.
3: I don't need no help, Marshal.
0: The ground's hard, Miss Brandt. We'll dig a hole for you.
3: Leave me be. He's my man and I'll bury him myself. Right where he deserves. Among the rest of these murderers and outlaws. What are you looking at, Marshal?
0: Your face. What happened to you?
3: Shows, does it?
0: Yeah.
3: Jed Butler did that, Marshal. He came by yesterday. Knocked me around some.
0: He did? What for? Where is he?
3: I was gonna come tell you. Once I got Howard buried.
0: Well, tell me now. He's got Doc with him. At least I think he has.
3: Doc was there all tied up, sitting on a horse. He didn't say nothing. Butler said he'd shoot him if he did.
0: Why'd he beat you? What'd he want?
3: He wanted to know if you'd been around. And if we'd told you anything. Howard was still alive, Marshal. I don't know how he lived so long. But he died after Butler got to shaking him and slapping him.
0: What did you tell him?
3: Nothing. That's why he beat me.
1: Well, at least we know for sure he's got Doc with him, Mr. Dillon.
0: Yeah, but we're no closer to finding him. You sure you won't let us help bury Howard, ma'am?
3: I kind of wish you would now, Marshal. I'm just about wore out.

0: Mr. Dillon, I just can't stand this waiting around doing nothing much longer. Couldn't you organize a posse or something?
1: Butler'd get scared if he got wind of a posse, Chester.
0: You mean he'd shoot Doc and try to get away?
1: Yeah, he might. It's a safer bet just to wait it up. Oh, Tobiel. But come on in.
0: How are you, Tobiel?
2: Tobiel always good, Chester.
1: Where you been the last month, anyway? Out scalping white men?
2: Tobiel no scalp white men long time. Maybe too long.
1: Well, for a tame Indian, you sure got a wild look in your eye. What you doing here?
2: Tobiel hunt antelope on prairie.
1: Huh?
2: Way off see two white men. One ride very funny. Tobiel go very close. They no see, but Tobiel see.
1: What did you see, Tobiel?
2: White medicine man.
1: Doc?
2: Good man. Take bullet out of Tobiel long time ago. No like him all tied in rope. Come quick, tell Marshall.
1: Do you know where they are? Can you track them?
2: White man easy to track, like buffalo herd. Always big fool.
1: When was this, Tobiel?
2: Yesterday. Long ride from here.
1: All right. Chester, go get our horses and find a fresh one for Tobiel. Maybe we won't be too late.

will return for the second act of Gunsmoke in just a moment. But first, a man just out of prison emerges to freedom packed with panic. 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Now the second act of Gunsmoke.

0: It was 60 miles to where Tobiel had seen Doc and Jed Butler, but we rode hard and covered it in a very few hours. From there on, however, with Tobiel tracking, we had to slow down. And it was growing dusk when the trail finally led to the edge of a small bluff, and then turned and dropped down around the side of it. We dismounted and followed it the rest of the way on foot to where we could see a small cabin hidden in a clump of box elder at the base of the cliff. And there we waited for the dark. When it came, we sneaked up to the cabin and stood close to the wall, listening.
1: How's he now, Doc?
2: I've told you before, Butler, the man's dying.
1: Listen, you, he's the only man I ever called friend. He'd better not die.
2: I'm a doctor, Butler. I'd do anything in my power to save a life, even that of a murderer.
1: You go on talking like that, I'll blow you open with this shotgun, Doc.
2: Shotgun, shotgun. Why don't you carry a pistol, like ordinary men? Or are you too much of a coward?
1: Doc, you're either a fool or you're plumb crazy.
2: Oh, why? Because I'm not afraid to die?
1: Well, you're going to die, just as soon as he does. I ain't gonna leave you around to spread no tales. I'm gonna kill you and get out of here.
2: And it won't be very long, Butler. Blake'll go most any minute.
1: Maybe I ought to shoot you now. Just leave him here.
2: Well, I thought you said that he was your friend.
1: He is. But I'm getting a spooky feeling.
0: Chester, Tobiel, let's get back.
1: Talk out of you, Doc, and I won't wait.
3: He's gonna kill him, Mr. Dillon.
1: Do something.
3: He better bust in there before it's too late.
4: No. He killed Doc, sure we do that.
0: Yeah, Tobiel's right, Chester.
3: Well, we gotta do something. Doc said himself that wounded man's gonna die any minute.
0: Hell, I'm thinking, Chester.
4: If plenty time, could wait and shoot when come out in morning.
3: Yeah, but we got no time.
0: There might be a chink somewhere in that cabin that I could poke a gun through.
4: Man say him very spooky now. One little noise, shoot Doc fast.
0: Yeah, I know. I wouldn't dare take the chance.
4: Tobiel know many trick, all kind. But here, nothing.
3: If Butler used a pistol, Doc might have a bare chance, but that cussed shotgun...
0: Wait a minute.
3: What, Mr. Dillon?
0: That shotgun. It's not a six-shooter, and it's not a repeating rifle.
3: What do you mean?
0: He can shoot it once, and then he's got to reload.
3: Once is all it takes?
0: To kill one man it is, Chester.
3: What are you doing, Mr. Dillon?
0: Here, take my gun belt, Chester.
3: What?
0: Here, take it.
3: Yes, sir, but what for?
0: I'm going in there. Unarmed.
3: What?
0: Now, when I get inside, you and Tobiel sneak up close. And you'll be ready to come through that door when you hear his shotgun go off.
3: Mr. Dillon, you can't do that.
0: Yes, I can.
3: He'll kill you, sure.
0: Maybe. But if you two don't get in there fast, if he does shoot, he'll club Doc to death.
3: But Mr. Dillon...
0: All right, now, quiet.
1: Who's that? Get over by the door, Doc. Oh, don't open it yet. Doc Adams is standing by that door. I got a shotgun aimed at his back. Now, who is it?
0: I'm unarmed. Open the door. I'll come in with my hands in front of me.
1: All right. Open it, Doc. Any tricks? I'll shoot Doc. Go ahead, Doc.
0: Hello, Doc.
2: Matt? He's unarmed, Butler.
1: And get in here and close that door. Who are you?
0: Matt Dillon.
1: Dillon? Marshal?
0: That's right.
1: You got some men outside, huh? Well, it won't do no good, Marshal. I'll shoot you before they can get anywhere near me.
0: I got two men out there, Butler. And the second they hear a shot, they'll be in here.
1: That'll be too late, Warren Marshal.
0: Well, it depends on how you look at it, Butler. Won't be too late to take you. That shotgun only shoots once.
1: Take me? You'll be dead.
0: Yeah.
2: Matt, you shouldn't have done this.
0: Why not, Doc?
3: Well, it's bad enough. Me getting killed.
0: He can only kill one of us, Doc. If he shoots me, Tobiel and Chester will get him. And if he shoots you, I'll kill him with my bare hands.
1: You got it all figured, ain't you, Marshal?
0: Yeah?
1: Well, I'd rather kill a U.S. Marshal than a doctor any day. You know that?
3: Matt, he's right. You should have stayed outside.
0: And stand there waiting for him to shoot you? No, I wouldn't like that much, Doc.
3: Well, maybe you'll shoot me anyway.
0: Maybe. But at least there's some kind of a chance, no?
1: Shut up, minute you two. Shut up. I don't quite figure this.
0: No?
1: No. You mean you come in here knowing I'll probably kill you rather than Doc? Was that right?
3: Yes, Butler, that's right. Yes, that's what he did.
1: Why?
3: Well, no reason, Butler. No reason at all, except we're friends, I guess. Just something like that.
1: What's being friends got to do with it?
3: You wouldn't understand, Butler. You no good, filthy, rotten scum.
1: He's willing to die for you, ain't he? I never heard of nothing like that. And him, Marshal, and everything, willing to die.
3: That's your friend, Butler. I better take a look at him. He's dead now. Well, make up your mind, Butler.
1: I just don't understand a man like that.
3: Greater love hath no man than this, that a man lay down his life for his friends.
1: What's that? You ain't saying that. That come from something. Scripture, huh? Is that what it is? Blake's the only friend I ever had.
3: Oh, and a while ago you were willing to leave him here to die. Alone. You don't know anything about friendship, Butler.
1: No, I guess I don't. Anyways, if I was in a spot like you, there ain't nobody... Nobody in the world would have walked in here to do for me what the Marshal's willing to do for you.
3: Oh, and I feel sorry for you, Butler. Real sorry. If it'll still give you pleasure to shoot, well, go ahead.
1: No. I just get killed anyway.
0: All right, give me the gun, Butler.
1: Sure. I never knowed people like you and the Doc before, Marshal. You sure you ain't crazy or something?
0: Maybe. Maybe we are, little Butler. Who knows?

Gunsmoke, under the direction of Norman McDonald, stars William Conrad as Matt Dillon, U.S. Marshal. Tonight's story was specially written for Gunsmoke by John Meston, with music composed and conducted by Rex Corey. Featured in the cast were Joyce McCluskey, John Daner, Frank Gerstle, and Ralph Moody. Harley Bear as Chester, Howard McNear as Doc, and Georgia Ellis as Kitty. Join us again next week as Matt Dillon, U.S. Marshal, fights to bring law and order out of the wild violence of the West in Gunsmoke. Tomorrow afternoon, for its 11th feature report to America, the CBS Radio Department of Public Affairs tells the story of the wetbacks, the thousands of illegal immigrants who cross our southern border through America's big back door to look for work and wages. Hear Wetbacks Sunday afternoon on most of these same stations. George Walsh speaking. John Lund, as yours truly, Johnny Dollar, brings you Colorful Mystery Tuesday nights on the CBS Radio Network.

0: Slaughter's my name. Luke Slaughter. Cattle's my business. It's a tough business. It's big business. I've got a big stake in it. There's no man west of the Rio Grande big enough to take it from me.
1: Luke Slaughter of Tombstone. Luke Slaughter of Tombstone, Civil War cavalryman turned Arizona cattleman. Across the territory, from Yuma to Fort Defiance, from Flagstaff to the Huachucas, and below the border through Chihuahua and Sonora, his name was respected, or feared, depending on which side of the law you were on. Man of vision, man of legend, Luke Slaughter of Tombstone.

0: Though it might not appear so to a stranger, we do live by a fairly rigid set of manners. For instance, we don't care what a man was, but what he is. All of us have come out to this new country from somewhere else, and why we came is our own business. Of course, sometimes a stranger may drift into town who reminds us of things we just as soon forget. Like the time Wichita and I were sitting out front of the Cosmopolitan Hotel, waiting for the dinner gong to ring.
1: Sure is going to be good to tie on a store-bought feed bag, Luke.
0: Yeah, I'm getting a little hungry myself.
1: Well, I wasn't thinking of quantity so much as quality. I don't trust that pigtail bean wrangler you got down at the ranch. I swear there was cat meat in that son-of-a-gun stew he made for supper last night.
0: I doubt it, Wichita. The Chinese are supposed to be excellent cooks.
1: Well, somebody should get that message through to Lum Chung. Maybe you ought to bring him up here for a feed sometime so he can learn what a lard-fried steak ought to taste like. Yeah, and mashed turnips, too, without lumps. Oh, when are they going to ring that darn dinner bell? I'm starving myself just thinking about it.
2: Morning, Luke.
3: Howdy, Wichita.
0: Well, Mr. Howdy. Wallace, what brings you down from the mine in the middle of the day?
3: I'm meeting the stage, expecting a business associate in from the east.
1: Here you struck water up at the Little Giant, Mr. Wallace.
3: That's right.
1: What's going on up there on the hill? First the sulfurette strikes water, and then contention, and now you.
3: It seems that there's an underground lake at the 500-foot level.
1: Yeah, we can sure use some more water out in this desert, but it's never going to bring in as much as silver.
0: Well, I don't imagine Mr. Wallace is going to let a little water interfere with his silver production, Wichita.
3: Not for a single minute. We're going to install the biggest pumps west of the Mississippi. Matter of fact, that's why the man I'm going to meet is coming all the way out here from St. Louis.
1: He bringing the pumps with him on the stage?
3: No, Wichita. But after I've convinced him that we can lick the water, and I will, he's going to put up the money for the pumps.
1: He know that yet?
3: No, but he knows a good thing when he sees it. And believe me, boys, tombstone's a good thing. A dollar invested in tombstone today will be worth $10 in a year, and $100 by the end of the century.
1: Well, I think I'll hold on to my dollar. I ain't calculating on being around come 19-0-100.
3: Well, here's the stage, and right on time, too. That ought to impress Mr. Albert W. Norton on how we do things out here.
0: Did you say Albert W. Norton?
3: Yes, he's the man I'm meeting. Very important in banking circles back in St. Louis.
0: No. No, it couldn't be.
1: What couldn't be, Luke?
0: Nothing, Wichita. Just thinking out loud.
3: See, you're keeping right on schedule, Ed.
4: Oh, howdy, Mr. Waller. Yeah, I could have saved the horses a mite and been a bit late. Only I got a passenger in there. I'm hankering to get rid of Pronto. All right, mister. Get down. You're at the end of the line.
5: And you are out of a job, my good man, if I have to buy this stage line to be sure you're discharged.
4: Ah, dry up.
3: Welcome to Tombstone, Mr. Norton.
5: Oh, hello there, Wallace.
3: Had a pleasant trip?
5: I can't say I have, since I transferred from the steam cars to this devil's conveyance driven by a madman.
4: Now, look here, mister.
3: Why, old Ed here is one of the best six-horse drivers in the territory.
5: Then I can see that there is room for great improvement out here.
3: Well, that may be so. But I'm sure after you've been with us for a few days, you'll find that there are a lot of things in our favor.
0: Come on, Wichita, let's go.
1: Well, let's go where? They ain't rung the dinner bell yet.
0: We can eat back at the ranch.
1: But, Luke, the lard-fried steaks at the Cosmopolitan are the best in Arizona.
0: Then you eat mine, too. I'm getting out of town before I commit murder.
1: Murder? Who you figuring on murdering?
0: Him. Mr. Albert W. Norton. More coffee, Wichita?
1: Thank you, no. I understand they got a new show at the Birdcage. High Kickers, they tell me. You feel like riding into town tonight?
0: I don't think so, Wichita. I like it fine right here on the ranch.
1: You must. You ain't been in town for more than a week.
0: That's right.
1: Ever since the day that Eastern dude pulled in.
0: Right again.
1: Luke, I'm a patient man.
0: Are you?
1: Well, patient is the next. But my patience is a-running out.
0: And just what are you getting impatient about?
1: Luke, it ain't fair. You ain't never told me why you got it in for that Albert W. Norton friend of Mr. Wallace.
0: That's right, I never have.
1: Well?
0: And most likely I never will.
1: Oh, now, Luke.
0: Wichita, I guess there isn't a single one of us out here that doesn't carry around memories that hurt. things we

0: I'd like to forget. Maybe that's why people like you and me have drifted west.
1: Well, in my case, I know I wouldn't be here if it wasn't for...
0: I don't want to hear about it, Wichita.
1: Well, I don't mind telling you. I got no secrets from you.
0: Yes, you have. And you keep them.
1: All right, if that's the way you feel. But... Oh, appears we got visitors. No, just young Buck Rainier. I thought you'd give him the evening off.
0: I did. He was going into town to spark Ellie Mae Wallace.
1: Well, his spark must have fizzled out. It ain't even dark yet, and he's back home.
0: Evening, Buck.
2: Evening, Luke.
1: Ain't you back a mite early, son?
2: Looks like.
1: Things pretty dull up in town.
2: Yeah, for me, anyway.
0: What's the matter, Buck? You want to tell us?
2: Yes, I do. I got to talk to somebody.
0: Oh, and you just sit right down here in the stoop and spill it.
2: Well, I guess it ain't any news to you that I've been sweet on Ellie Mae Wallace for a long time.
0: Well, you haven't exactly been keeping it a secret, Buck.
2: No, I guess not, but, well, it's more than just being sweet on her, Luke. I'm in love with her.
1: You sure, son?
2: Sure, I'm sure.
1: Well, you better be. A woman can be as treacherous as a sidewinder. And the younger and prettier she is, the more sidewinding she can be.
0: All right, Wichita. You know, if everybody felt like you do about women, where would the world be?
1: Better off.
0: Don't pay any attention to the old misogynist, Buck.
1: What's that?
0: Woman hater.
1: That's me.
0: How about Ellie Mae, Buck? Does she love you?
2: Yes, Luke, she does.
0: Well, then you haven't got anything to worry about.
2: Oh, yes, I have. She's not allowed to see me anymore.
0: What?
2: That's right, Luke. I called at her house like I do every Wednesday. And her father answered the door and he told me that Ellie Mae was busy tonight. And she'd be busy every other night. And that if I was smart, I wouldn't come back anymore.
1: Why, the dirty old...
0: Didn't he give any explanation? Or...
2: No, he just slammed the door in my face. But I found out the explanation. It's right here in tonight's epitaph. Look.
0: John Wallace, proprietor of the Little Giant Mine, has announced the engagement of his daughter Ellie Mae to Albert W. Norton of St. Louis. So Norton's done it again.
1: Done what, Luke?
0: Only this time he isn't going to get away with it.
1: What are you talking about?
0: Saddle up my horse, Wichita.
1: Where are you going?
0: I'm
1: going
0: to have a little talk with our friend, Mr. Wallace.
2: It's sure good of you to do this for me, Luke.
0: I'm doing it for myself, Buck.
2: I don't understand.
0: You don't have to.
1: You want me to ride in with you, Luke?
0: No, Wichita. I'm going alone. Only here. Keep my guns for me.
1: You going into town without your shooting irons?
0: That's right. I'm still afraid I might be tempted to keep a promise to myself.
1: What promise?
0: To kill Albert W. Norton.

0: Evening, Mr. Wallace.
1: Why, Luke Slaughter, what brings you into town at this hour?
0: Maybe it is a little late, but I want to talk to you. You mind if I come in?
1: No, of course not. Do come in, please. Sit down.
0: Thanks.
1: Well, Luke, what's on your mind?
0: I read in tonight's epitaph that your daughter is going to marry this Norton fellow.
1: That's right. A week from Saturday in St. Paul's Episcopal Church.
0: Looks like you don't believe in long engagements.
1: Not when it's love at first sight.
0: Is it?
1: Of course. Isn't this a rather late hour for congratulations?
0: I didn't come here to congratulate you. I came to try to talk you out of it.
1: Aren't you sticking your nose into something that is absolutely none of your business?
0: Maybe and maybe not. By the way, where is your future son-in-law? He might be interested in what I've got to say.
1: I have no idea. He went downtown this evening.
0: Oh, that's right. I heard there was a new troop of high kickers at the Birdcage.
1: I wouldn't know. And I don't keep tabs on the comings and goings of Mr. Norton.
0: Maybe you should before you give him your daughter. Just what do you know about this Norton?
1: Enough. He's a highly successful St. Louis financier.
0: And his price for bailing out your mine is a girl young enough to be his daughter.
1: Slaughter, I don't have to sit here in my own house and listen to such dirty insinuations.
0: You don't, but you will. Now, hold on. I apologize, Mr. Wallace. You're right. This is none of my business, from your point of view. But from my point of view, it is. Because I happen to know Ellie May is in love with a young fellow named Buck Rainier.
1: That wrangler that works for you?
0: That's right.
1: I threw him off my premises tonight.
0: I know. That's why I'm here. Buck is very much in love with your daughter, Mr. Wallace.
1: Well, he'll have to get over it. I certainly would never permit Ellie May to marry a $40-a-month cowhand.
0: Mr. Wallace, I've never been married. I've never had any children. But if I ever do have a son, I'd like him to be the kind of boy Buck is. And to back up that statement, when he marries your daughter, I'll make him a wedding present of a couple of sections of land and enough cattle to set him up in business.
1: Very touching, Slaughter. But Norton's holding the high hand in this game.
0: He usually does. But this time I don't think he'll win.
1: I'd like to see what's going to stop him.
0: You will, Wallace, when the hand is played.
1: Are you threatening me?
0: Not at all. But I'm asking you once more to give your daughter a chance to be happy.
1: That's exactly what I am doing. And that's why she's going to marry Albert Norton.
0: That's your final word?
1: It is.
0: All right, Wallace. I tried. I hope I haven't kept you up too late. But you might try to sleep on this. If Ellie May were my daughter, I'd rather see her entertaining the boys at the Occidental Saloon than married to Albert W. Norton.
2: Mr. Slaughter.
0: Ellie May.
2: I overheard you talking to Papa. Mr. Slaughter, what am I going to do?
0: Ellie May, are you really in love with Buck?
2: Oh, yes. I'll die if I have to marry that awful old Mr. Norton.
0: But you want to marry Buck.
2: Oh, yes, so very, very much. What am I going to do, Mr. Slaughter?
0: You just go ahead and do what your father tells you. Smile and be pleasant. And act like you were the first blushing bride in the history of the world.
2: But I can't do that.
0: Yes, you can. Because, Ellie May, I promise you, you will never be Mrs. Albert W. Norton.
3: 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And now, Act Two of William N. Robeson's production of Luke Slaughter of Tombstone.
0: hear the tombstone epitaph tell it? The wedding of Ellie Mae Wallace and Albert W. Norton was going to be the biggest thing since Queen Victoria took Prince Albert to husband. Every edition carried another tantalizing tidbit. The bridal gown was coming by fast express from San Francisco. The bride's father had bought up all the French champagne in town for the reception. The nuptials were to be solemnized by the Bishop of Arizona himself.
4: And listen to this in tonight's paper. The happy pair will spend their honeymoon in the East, where they will be transported by private railway car provided by Mr. Wallace.
0: Doesn't say anything anywhere about what the groom's providing, does it?
4: No, but he must have something to offer.
0: Sure he does. A line of palaver like a lightning rod salesman.
5: Just a shame. It looks like the three of us are the only people in Tombstone who won't be at the wedding.
0: Don't be too sure about that, Wichita.
4: I don't want to go. I don't want to see it happen to Ellie Mae.
0: You don't have to go, Buck. But I think maybe Wichita and I'll make an appearance.
5: How? We ain't got any invites. And after the way you talked to Wallace the other night, I don't figure we're going to get any.
0: Who said we needed any? This is a free country, and St. Paul's Church is a house of worship open to any sinner with a contrite heart. We're going to the wedding, Wichita, but I'm not sure we'll be able to stay for the reception. I had my own preparations to make, but they didn't involve bishops and champagne and such frills. They were relatively simple, and they were all completed by Saturday morning.
5: Got the horses all saddled and waiting, Luke.
0: Good, Wichita.
4: I oughtn't to stay here and let you do it all, Luke. Let me come along.
0: You just do as I tell you, Buck. You'll have plenty to do later.
4: Yeah, but what if it don't work?
0: Then you're where you ought to be, and where I want you to be, in the clear. Let's go, Wichita. See you in a couple of hours, Buck, if we pull it off.
6: Good luck, Luke.
5: It don't seem right going to a wedding in work clothes.
0: Why not, Wichita? Only got work to do.
7: And if there be any among you who knows why this marriage should not be performed...
0: This is our cue, Wichita.
7: Let him speak now or forever hold his peace.
0: Then I guess this is the moment for me to speak, Bishop.
8: What's going on?
0: I know plenty of reasons why this wedding shouldn't be held.
9: Slaughter, this is a private ceremony.
10: Slaughter?
0: Not any longer, Wallace. I'm making it public. And Mr. Norton knows why.
2: Oh, Mr. Slaughter, you kept your promise.
10: Well, I don't know what you're talking about.
0: You sure about that, Norton? You sure you don't remember a young lawyer named Lucian Slaughter back in Peoria, Illinois, just after the war?
10: You're not...
0: Yes, I am. A little heavier, maybe, and a little less hair. And the name Lucian was just a little bit flossy for the cattle country. So it somehow got whittled down to Luke.
11: Mr. Slaughter, if you have something to say, please say it quickly. You have interrupted one of the church's most sacred sacraments.
0: I'm sorry about that, Bishop. Folks, I know this man, Norton. He's been married before.
9: What? You didn't tell me that, Norton.
10: What of it? My wife has been dead for years.
0: So I heard. And what did she die of?
10: Hell, consumption, I think it was.
0: You think? Didn't she die of humiliation and a broken heart after you deserted her?
10: That's not true. I did not desert her. My business took me to St. Louis and...
0: And you thought a small-town girl like her would be a drawback, so you never sent for her.
9: I don't see what all this has to do with anything.
0: It has to do with a no-good grifter who'll make your daughter's life as unhappy as he did his first wife's.
10: Mr. Wallace, are you going to permit this boor to interfere?
9: I certainly am not. You've had your say, Slaughter. Now get out.
0: All right, I'm going. In a minute.
6: Look out, he's drawn a gun.
0: Cover that side of the church, Wichita.
5: I am, Luke.
11: Mr. Slaughter, you have desecrated the house of the Lord.
0: I'll settle with the Lord later. Come on, Ellie Mae.
2: Yes, Mr. Slaughter.
9: Slaughter, this is kidnapping.
0: Is it? Or is it an act of mercy? Keep him covered till I get to the horses, Wichita.
5: I got him.
0: Come on, out this way, Ellie Mae.
6: Where's he going with that girl?
5: Now, folks... I don't hanker to desecrate the house of the Lord further with gunfire, but I will if you folks don't quiet down and stay put. Well, Luke, there's Buck waiting for us out in front of the ranch house.
0: Yep, and there's the padre from Bisbee with him. Just in case you want to make use of his services, Ellie Mae.
2: Oh, I do, Mr. Slaughter, I do.
5: Oh,
0: yeah. Oh.
4: Ellie Mae, sweetheart.
2: Buck.
0: Hurry up, Buck. Get your bride down from this horse. Howdy, Padre.
10: Good afternoon, Luke.
0: Think you can tie the knot for these two in 5 minutes?
10: I'll do my best.
0: You better. Guess I figure that's about all the lead we've got on that wedding party.
10: Pronounce you man and wife.
4: Oh, Ellie.
2: Oh, my husband. My very own husband.
4: Hey, Ellie.
5: Now, that can wait until later. You got the rest of your life for smooching. You better get out of here now before your pappy gets here.
0: You got your horses out and back like I told you, Buck?
4: Yeah, Luke.
0: Then you two hit the trail. I'll stall off the angry citizens.
2: Oh, Mr. Slaughter, how can I ever thank you?
0: Don't bother. Ride.
2: And you, Wichita.
5: Well, now, you might name the first one after me. Now, get.
4: Come on, darling. See you later, Luke.
0: Well, Wichita, let's welcome our visitors.
9: All right, Slaughter, what have you done with my daughter?
0: She isn't here, Mr. Wallace.
9: Of course she's here. We followed your trail.
0: Well, she was here, but she just left on her honeymoon.
9: What? Why, you...
0: Yeah, I'm afraid you're too late, Wallace. Ellie Mae has been Mrs. Buck Rainier for at least 5 minutes.
9: I'll have the marriage annulled.
0: I don't see how you can do that, Wallace. The girl's overage, and the ceremony was legal in every respect. Wasn't it, Padre?
10: Indeed it was, Luke.
0: I'd ask you and the losing bridegroom in for refreshments on... Oh, by the way, I don't see Mr. Norton in your party. What happened to him?
9: He fell off his horse.
0: I'm not surprised. Well, as I was saying, I'd ask you in, only I'm sure you have much more adequate refreshments you'll be wanting to consume at what was to have been the wedding reception. So if you'll excuse us, Wichita and I are going to have a bite to eat. We've had a very busy day.
5: But you still haven't told me.
0: Told you what?
5: Well, how you happen to know so much about that Norton fella?
0: Well, Wichita, I suppose I might as well tell you. You'll never stop nittering me. You see, back in Illinois, 15 years ago, there was this young lawyer just starting out in the world. This young girl. They were very much in love, and they wanted to get married.
5: Uh-huh.
0: But the young girl's father had other ideas, ambitious ideas. He made the girl marry a fast-talking young fella named Albert W. Norton.
5: Oh.
0: And the young lawyer left town, swearing he'd kill Norton if he ever saw him again. Only you know, Wichita, I like it better this way. Killing's too good for a rat like him.
5: Uh-huh. Yeah, I guess you're right. But there's only one thing about the whole shebang that I don't like.
0: What's that?
5: They left in such a hurry, I didn't get to kiss the bride.
3: 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Supporting Mr. Buffington were Norma Jean Nilsen, Junius Matthews, Norm Alden, Barney Phillips, Ben Wright, and Charles Seal. 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

0: In a moment, you'll hear James Stewart as the Six Shooter, just one of the many fine programs brought to you Sundays on NBC. Later this evening, listen to the NBC Star Playhouse with one of your favorite stars. Hear Stroke of Fate and the story of what might have happened if fate had reversed historical facts. And be sure to keep tuned for the dramatic story of Last Man Out. It's a wonderful lineup of great programs, all of them heard only on NBC. James Stewart as the Six Shooter. The man in the saddle is angular and long-legged. His skin is sun-dyed brown. The gun in his holster is gray steel and rainbow mother of pearl, its handle unmarked. People call them both the Six Shooter. The NBC Radio Network presents James Stewart as the Six Shooter, a transcribed series of radio dramas based on the life of Britt Ponsett, the Texas plainsman who wandered through the Western territories, leaving behind a trail of still-remembered legends.
1: About the last place I expected to be that Tuesday was the town of Powder Creek. The Double G Ranch where I'd been working was clear on the other side of the territory, about 200 miles away. But when Sam Griffith, he's the owner of the Double G, when Sam got a chance to buy off Forrest Trent's herd, he sent me over to close the deal. So the next thing I knew, I was walking down the main street on my way to the bank where I was supposed to meet Trent. Gee whiz, it sure was a nice day. Kind of Indian summer-like. A lot warmer than it had a right to be in October. The sun had fooled the maple trees into thinking it was spring. A couple of them beside the Civil War cannon in the square were even starting to bud. The two fellas sitting underneath it playing checkers in their shirt sleeves, eh? Well, it looked like the sun had fooled them, too. Howdy.
2: Just a minute, mister. Just a minute till I make this move. There. That ought to hold you, Jonah.
3: Yeah.
2: Now, what was it you wanted, mister?
1: Oh, I didn't want anything. I just said howdy, that's all.
2: Oh, howdy. Well, speak to the man, Jonah. He spoke to us.
3: It's my move now. I'll do my talking afterwards. Yeah. Howdy.
1: Ah, it's a nice day.
2: Yeah.
1: Well, so long.
2: Hold up there a minute, son.
1: Hmm?
2: See that gun of his, Jonah?
3: Yep.
2: You ain't Britt Ponsett, the Six Shooter.
1: My name's Ponsett, yeah.
2: You hear that, Jonah? He's Britt Ponsett.
3: Yep.
2: And we was kind of wondering when you was going to show up, Mr. Ponsett. Been expecting you for the last month or so.
1: What's that?
3: Yeah, when you got to jump, you got to take it. That's the rule.
2: All right, yep. Jonah. All right, I know the rule.
3: Well, take it then, take it.
2: All right.
3: Yeah.
2: There. You satisfied?
1: You said something about expecting me.
2: Why, sure. Ever since we heard the news. Congratulations.
1: What?
3: He said congratulations. Now, let's get on with the game.
2: All right. Your move, ain't
3: it? Yeah, how in thunder should I know? All this chattering going on.
1: Well, I don't like to keep you interrupting, but I wonder if you'd mind explaining just what you meant by...
2: Shh. Jonah's trying to think.
1: Yeah, I know, but what I
2: don't want him to claim I beat him because we kept him from concentrating.
1: No, of course not. Well, I knew that the Trent cattle would turn out to be good stock. The Double G was lucky to be buying them. But since they weren't going to belong to me, I couldn't see why congratulations were in order. Unless folks in Powder Creek had heard wrong, unless they thought I was outfitting a ranch of my own. And I started to explain things to the fellows playing checkers, but they shushed me again, good and loud this time. So I gave up and went on town toward the bank. I was just passing by the newspaper office when I bumped into Quint Todd. He was editor of the Powder Creek Press, a weekly newspaper. Matter of fact, he was more than just an editor. Quint's pa had retired in the last 6 or 7 years, and he was putting out the paper practically single-handed. Afternoon, Quint.
4: Huh? Oh, it's you, Ponsett. So you finally got here, huh?
1: Well, I'm here, if that's what you mean. I didn't realize folks were so anxious about me.
2: Some of us are anxious, maybe. Some of us ain't.
1: What, are you upset about something, Quinn?
2: Why should I be upset?
1: Well, I don't know. I don't know. Things are all right, aren't they? I mean, with the paper.
2: Paper's fine. I'll save you the next issue so you can see your name in print.
1: See, well, I sure can't think of any reason why you'd be writing about me.
2: It's customary, ain't it?
1: What?
2: It's customary to write about the groom.
1: The groom? The what? What?
2: I'm busy now, Ponset. I got a story to run down.
1: Well, Quint, listen
2: to me. I hope you'll be real happy. Both of you.
1: No, but Quint, hey, for Pete's sake, Quint, wait, Quint!
4: Well, he'd lost his senses. That's the only explanation of that. You'd Quint Todd had just plain lost his senses. That me being a groom. Me? And who in the Sam Hill did he think I was going to marry? I hadn't even been keeping company. Not that I have anything against marriage, you understand. I, like people say, it's an institution. A noble institution. Why, some of my best friends are married. And I suppose someday, not right away, of course, not very soon, but someday, maybe I'll... Well, I...
5: Hello, Britt. I was on my way to meet you.
1: Huh? Huh?
5: What's the matter? You look like you just fell off a bronc.
1: Oh, hello, Trent. I guess I was kind of preoccupied. I was thinking about something.
5: Well, I reckon we shouldn't expect you to have all your faculties in good working order. Not at a time like this, huh?
1: What?
5: Oh, sure was a surprise. Never thought I'd see the day when some woman would put a saddle on you.
1: What?
5: Well, we better get over to the bank. I told Mr. Fredericks we'd be there by 3 about. He's drawing up the papers.
1: Sure, sure. Trent.
5: Yeah?
1: Now, about me getting married, the fact of the matter is I...
5: Oh, Fred, you know I was just joshing with that saddle talk.
1: Oh, yeah.
5: Truth, it's high time you did put down some roots.
1: Maybe so.
5: Trent. Just wait till you got a family of your own. Why, you'll be a different man.
1: Well, that's possible. That's possible, Trent. Yeah, but just where did everybody get the notion that I was almost ready to...
5: Now, you didn't think you could keep it a secret, did you?
1: A secret?
5: Well, you ought to know Minnie better than that.
1: Minnie?
5: Yeah, that's who told me. Well, of course, there'd been rumors going around for several weeks, but until I heard it from Minnie herself...
1: Oh, wait, hold on here. You mean Minnie Flint?
5: Well, who else would I mean? It's her niece you're marrying, ain't it? What are you acting so strange about?
1: Look, now, I just want to get this straight. Minnie Flint told you I was marrying her niece?
5: Well, she told everybody.
1: I say.
5: Well, now, Britt, I know how a man feels when he's getting ready to jump overboard. I felt the same way myself, sort of awkward and embarrassed.
1: Well, be that as
5: you
1: it
5: may. Folks you're... didn't know about it so they wouldn't poke fun the way they always do. But you can't blame Minnie for spreading the news.
1: Well, I sure do blame her.
5: Well, now, Britt, Minnie's been like a mother to Helen, raised her since she was a baby. Well, Helen ain't never had no folks of her own.
1: I know that. I know that.
5: Well, then, you shouldn't mind Minnie being proud. Why shouldn't she do a little bragging, huh? Well, of course. The women folks around here seem to think you're quite a catch.
1: Oh, now, listen, Trent, let me tell you something.
5: Here's the bank. I suppose you'll want to get this business done with pronto so you can get straight over to Minnie's place, huh, Rip?
1: Yeah. Yeah, I would like to get over to Minnie's.

0: I'm coming. Just a minute, I'm coming.
1: Red.
2: You mind if I come in, Minnie?
1: Why, well...
2: Excuse me. Thanks.
1: It's sure nice to see you, Brett. I didn't have any idea you were in Powder Creek. I didn't have any idea at all.
2: Uh-huh.
1: You're just passing through, ain't you? You're not staying.
2: Well, some folks seem to think I am. I at least long enough to get married.
1: Oh, you've heard.
2: Well, so is everybody else, far as I can tell. Your announcement of my engagement seems to have blanketed the whole town.
1: Now, Brett, Minnie. I can explain.
2: Well, that's why I'm here.
1: Why don't you just sit down over there on the sofa? I've got some oatmeal cookies out in the kitchen. I just made them this morning.
2: Minnie?
1: Yes?
2: You just can forget about the cookies. I really don't have much of an appetite.
1: Oh. Well.
2: I'm waiting, Min.
1: Well, you see, Brett, I only did it for Helen. Now, she's a fine girl, and, well, I wanted to help her out.
2: Oh.
1: On account of Quint Todd. They've been going together for nearly 6 years now, but he just never seemed to get around to asking her to marry him.
2: Well, he must have his reasons. A man usually does.
1: Oh, it's because of his father. You see, Quint's been taking care of old man Todd ever since he retired, and it must cost money, him being so sickly all the time.
2: Uh-huh.
1: But Quint could have married her. Helen don't expect a lot of fancy clothes in a fine house. She's the practical type.
2: Just what has this got to do with me?
1: Well, I had an idea. I thought if maybe there was somebody else, if Quint believed Helen was interested in another man, well, maybe he'd come to his senses and take the bull by the horns and marry her himself.
2: I see. You've been sort of using me as a decoy. Is that the idea?
1: I knew you was working for the Double G. It didn't seem likely you'd be showing up in these parts. Not for the time being, anyhow. And afterward, well, after Quint and Helen tied the knot, then it wouldn't matter.
2: Well, you ought to be ashamed of yourself, man, both you and Helen.
1: You don't think she knew about it?
2: She didn't?
1: Of course not. I didn't dare tell her. Why, she'd have never stood for it.
2: Well, then how on earth did you manage to convince her that I was interested?
1: I've got a sister living over in Black Mountain. That's not far from the Double G.
2: No, but what I mean is, how did you ever...
1: Well, I sent her some letters and asked her to post them for me. They was love letters, Brett. I sort of changed my handwriting and signed your name.
2: Minnie Flint.
1: I guess you might as well know the rest, too. When Helen answered them, when she wrote back to you, well, I kind of saw to it that her answers never got mailed.
2: Well, I just don't know what to say.
1: Oh, I never dreamed it'd go this far, Britt. I was sure Quint would start talking serious when he first found out that you and Helen were corresponding, but he didn't. And then, well, I thought maybe if your letters got a little more sincere, well, maybe that would make him jealous. I left him around where he couldn't help seeing him whenever he come calling.
2: You didn't actually propose in my name.
1: Oh, no.
2: Well.
1: Brett. Well, not in so many words, but reading between the lines, well, that's how Helen took it. She wrote you her answer 2 weeks ago. She wrote yes.
2: What?
1: Your letters were mighty convincing.
2: Well, then you better start figuring out some way of unconvincing her.
1: Well, I don't know. Maybe.
2: Look, men, now, Helen's got to know the truth. And if you won't do it, well, I'll just have to tell her all about it myself. Because...
1: Oh!
3: In town. I guess maybe he's got... Why, Brett. Well, you're here already.
2: Hello, Helen.
3: Oh, my goodness. Sure is good to see you, Brett. You're looking fine.
2: I saw you, Helen. Saw you.
3: I wish I'd known you were coming. I wouldn't have been out doing the marketing.
2: No, it didn't matter. Didn't matter.
3: Oh, Britt, I just gotta tell you. Maybe I shouldn't say it right out like this, but... Well, ever since I was a little girl, I've looked up to you so. Oh, it just seemed to me you were the finest man that ever came through Powder Creek.
2: Now, Helen.
3: Of course, I never guessed that someday... Well, that you and I... Oh, Britt, I'm so happy about it. Excited and happy. I just hope you're as pleased as I am. Are you, Britt?
2: Sure, Helen. Sure.

0: We'll return to James Stewart as the six-shooter in just a moment. Every man and woman in the armed forces will tell you the only call that takes precedence over mess is mail call. And when a letter is more important to a hungry GI than food, you know it means something. And the truce in Korea is no reason why we should stop writing letters to our men and women in service, whether in U.S. camps or overseas. Mail from home is just as important now as it ever was. Oh, yes, and be sure to mail your soldier's Christmas packages this week. In that way, you'll be sure he'll receive them in time to make his Christmas away from home a little more cheerful. Now, Act Two of The Six Shooter, starring James Stewart as Britt Ponsett.
1: There just wasn't anything else to say. There just wasn't. I couldn't tell Helen that I'd never really thought about her in a marrying way. And besides Minnie, she caused all the trouble. It was her place to set things right. Min didn't open her mouth. No, she just stood there staring at us through her bifocals, real pleased with herself. The next thing that happened was Helen invited me to supper. Oh, boy, I sure didn't want to accept. All I wanted to do was just get out of the house and get out of Powder Creek, too. But what I wanted to do and what I did were two different things. I went back to the hotel where I was stopping, changed my shirt, and I rode out to Minnie's again.
2: I guess Britt doesn't like my cooking at Minnie's. Hardly eating a thing.
1: Oh, it's not that, Helen. Everything's fine. I had a pretty big dinner at noon, and it kind of stayed with me.
3: More coffee, Britt.
1: No thanks, man.
3: You'll have to tell me your favorite foods, Britt, so I'll know what to fix after.
1: I sort of like most everything.
3: Apple pie, I bet. Most men like apple pie. Why, whenever Quentin and I went...
1: Speaking of Quint, I ran into him today.
3: I'd just as soon not discuss him.
1: Always seemed to me to be an awful nice sort of a fella, Quint.
3: Please, Britt.
1: Oh, sorry.
4: Well, I'll just rid up the table.
3: Oh, here, let me help
4: no,
3: you.
4: No, I can manage. Besides, you two have lots of things to talk over.
3: Well, all right.
4: It's a real warm night for this time of year. Moon, too. A harvest moon.
3: Oh? I hadn't noticed.
4: We ain't taken down the porch swing yet, Britt.
1: Oh, that's all.
3: It might be kind of nice to sit outside for a spell.
1: Well, whatever you say, Helen. Whatever you say.

0: You sure you're not too cold out here?
1: Oh, no. Uh-huh. No, I'm fine. Besides, if I do get chilly, you could sort of...
0: Helen.
1: Yes,
0: Helen, about us getting married, we may not be able to have the wedding right away.
1: Oh?
0: Well, you see, over at the Double G where I'm working, there's no place we could live.
1: Well, you wrote me you had a cabin all to yourself.
0: I did.
1: And you said it would fix up real easy, that there'd be plenty of room for both of us.
0: Well, it would. It would have fixed up easy, Helen. But last week, there was a kind of a fire, and that cabin just burned right down to the ground.
1: I see.
0: There's nothing left of it now but just a few ashes. And that's one of the reasons I came over here to Powder Creek to explain about us having to postpone the ceremony, you see.
1: Well, you don't have to stay at the Double G, do you?
0: Yes, I do. Yes, I do. I signed up for all of next year. Don't have any choice, so maybe we ought to not be formally promised. I mean, if somebody else came along, I wouldn't blame you not for waiting.
1: Britt. There won't be anybody else.
0: Oh, you never know. You never know.
1: And a year isn't very long to wait. A year isn't long at all.
0: No, I guess not. But just in case...
1: Wait a minute. I've got an idea. We don't have to wait.
0: Hey.
1: We can be married right away before you go back to the Double G. Then afterward, I can stay on with Aunt Min. There'd be times when we could be together, when you come over to Powder Creek for a week or so, like now.
0: I never thought of that.
1: You don't seem very anxious, Britt. From the sound of your letters, I thought you wanted to get married. Right
0: oh,
1: now.
0: Sure. Oh, sure. It's just... Oh. Well, looks like somebody's riding up this way.
1: Why, it's Quint. Quint Todd.
0: Oh.
1: I'm going in the house, Britt. I don't want to talk to him.
0: Oh, now, well, I thought you and Quint used to be pretty good friends.
1: That's all we were, just friends. He didn't mean anything to me, not really.
0: Oh, well, you sure start running every time the name's mentioned.
1: I'm not running. Oh, all right, I'll stay.
0: Yeah, well, good evening, Quint.
2: Hello, Ponsett. Helen.
1: Good evening.
2: You left word at the press office you wanted to see me.
1: I left work.
0: No, he means me, Helen.
1: What?
0: Well, I figured he'd want to get the details on our plans. The paper comes out tomorrow, doesn't it?
2: That's right.
0: Yes, well, I just want to tell you, you couldn't have come at a better time. You see, we just finished settling things. The ceremony's going to be this week. Haven't decided on a day yet. How's Friday, Helen?
1: Oh, yes, the sooner the better.
0: The sooner the better. Friday, then.
2: Church wedding.
1: Oh, of course. I want everybody to come, everybody in town. You better say so in the paper. There won't be time to send out formal invitations. You're invited, too, of course, Quint.
2: I'll try and make it.
0: There won't be much of a honeymoon. I'm heading back for the Double G first part of next week. Helen's going to stay here with her aunt.
2: She's going to stay in Powder Creek?
0: For the time being, anyway.
2: Don't sound like much of a marriage to me.
0: Well, it's not the way we'd prefer it, but, of course, you know, you... Can't always fix things up perfect. Yeah, I have to take the bitter with the sweet, you know.
2: Yeah, well, when I get married, I'll have a house for my wife and some money in the bank.
1: There are more important things than houses and money.
2: You never said so before.
1: I never said I wanted a house of my own, did I?
2: Well, no. But I couldn't ask you to move in with me and Pa, the way he's ailing all the time.
1: That was just an excuse. If you loved me, you'd have asked.
2: I did love you. You must have known I did.
1: How was I to know?
2: There's no point in hashing it over now. Good night.
0: Now, hold on, Quint. Now, just a minute. Now, I want to get this thing straight now. I could hardly believe my ears just now. You said you were in love with Helen?
2: I still am, if you want to know it.
1: Quint.
0: Well, I sure don't like the sound of this. Helen's engaged to me.
2: How I feel about her doesn't matter. It's how she feels that counts.
0: Yeah, but if you're in love with her, now how do I know she's not in love with you?
2: It's pretty plain that she isn't.
0: I don't know. You know, being in love usually works both ways, you know. Don't know about this. Well, Helen, what about this now?
1: Britt, you know, I don't care anything about him one way or the other.
0: Is that the truth? You talking the truth now? We're not starting our marriage on a lie now, are we?
1: Well, maybe I was fond of Quint once, but that was before...
0: You're all over it now. All over it. Are you sure?
1: I'm promised to you.
0: Yeah, but I wouldn't hold you to that promise. As a matter of fact, I'd insist you break it if I thought there was somebody else.
2: Well, that's mighty generous of you, Britt. But you don't need to worry.
0: Of course, if our marriage didn't go through, I'd be kind of upset. Hurt, maybe?
1: Oh, I wouldn't ever hurt you, Britt. Not for anything.
0: Oh, I'd get over it. I'd get over it. A man always does. At least, I always have before.
1: Before?
0: Oh, sure. Lots of times. Oh, yeah.
1: But... You wrote me that I was the only girl you ever...
0: Oh, well, I to tell you the truth, what I meant was that you were the only girl I'd ever been engaged to, you see. That's what I meant.
2: Looks to me like the choice is up to you, Helen.
0: Yes, I think that's the way I see it, too.
2: If you're smart, you'll choose Ponset. I sure haven't got anything to offer you. Just a small-town newspaper that wouldn't even give us a decent living.
0: Oh, now, stop talking yourself down, Quint. Now, the Powder Creek Press, one of the finest weeklies in this part of the country. Now, you know that.
2: Well, Britt, he's a six-shooter. Why, he's practically famous.
0: All I am is a cowpoke. I'm just an old cowpoke. I don't even know whether I'm going to have a job from year to year.
2: Well, just the same.
0: Just an old cowpoke.
2: I guess any girl in the territory would be pleased.
1: Oh, be quiet, both of you. I think neither one of you wants me. I know who you are and what you are, and I know which one I'm... Well, which one I... Britt.
0: Uh-huh.
2: You're getting a fine man, Helen.
1: Quint, I told you to be quiet. Britt, I'm sorry. I hope you won't think that I'm fickle or don't know my own mind. But, well, you are the six-shooter. You don't really need a wife.
2: Helen, you don't mean you're going to take me.
1: And Quint, well, he needs somebody to look after him. I've seen that house of his. Well, I'll bet the place hasn't had a good spring house cleaning for the last 4 years. As for Quint's father, he's a nice old man. And with a woman to look after him, maybe he won't be so sickly all the time.
0: Well, you still haven't said that you love Quint.
1: Why? Well, I guess I've been in love with him ever since. You won't think too badly of me, Britt.
0: No, it's kind of a blow, I guess. But like I said, it'll take a little while to get over it, and I'll manage somehow. I'll manage. Well, I left Quint and Helen standing out there on the porch. I went inside to get my hat. Minnie was hovering by the front window, and when she saw me, she shut it real quick and tried to appear innocent. Well, it looks like your scheme finally worked out, man.
3: My scheme? Seems to me it was more yours than mine.
0: Well, what are you talking about?
3: You know very well that you're asking Quint over here tonight was what brought things to a head.
0: Well, I just wanted to make certain he had all the facts about our wedding, that's all. So that the story in the paper would be accurate.
3: Oh,
0: that's
3: sure, Britt, sure, I know. Poor Quint.
0: What?
3: Well, I guess he deserves it after making her wait all this time.
0: Well, what do you mean, Minnie?
3: Well, I was just thinking... He's going to have to toe the line real close, and he's not going to win many family arguments, neither.
0: Well, I don't see why not.
3: Well, I'll tell you why not. Every time Helen has trouble with him, all she'll say is, "Don't forget, I could have married the six-shooter, but I gave him up for you." And Quint will just have to sit there and take it, no matter how often she says it.
0: Oh, now, man, you know... Well, Quint and Helen were married the following Sunday. I stayed over for the wedding. Matter of fact, I was best man. Both of them insisted on that. But I didn't enjoy the ceremony very much. I kept thinking that, you know, that it could have been me standing there saying the I do's. And, gee whiz, I'm sure it was a close call.

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It is based on a character created by Frank Burt, and the transcribed story is written by him. Mr. Stewart may currently be seen in the Universal International picture, The Glenn Miller Story. Others in the cast were Barbara Eiler, Virginia Gregg, Bill Johnstone, Sam Edwards, and Herb Biker. Special music for this program was by Basil Adlam, and the entire production is under the direction of Jack Johnstone. All characters and incidents were fictitious, and any resemblance to actual characters or incidents is purely coincidental. This is Hal Gibney speaking.

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1: 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Tony Cowboy.
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1: Comic Ralston Speculators bring you another episode in the mystery of the Scarlet Scarecrow.
3: Who is the Scarlet Scarecrow? Even more important, has Tom Mix's returning strength enabled him at last to break through the hypnotic spell cast over him by this amazing trickster? The answers to those questions are revealed in a startling and dramatic way. We join Tom, Mike, and the celebrated detective, Gramercy Gaunt, in the Dobie Jail, where a surprising thing has just happened. As a storm rages outside, Sheriff Mike Shaw, staring down at the sprawled figure of a scarecrow, says...
4: It's just a scarecrow, a thing made of sticks and cloth. Tom, don't just stand there with that kind of peculiar grin on your face. What's happened to Peter Ford? What's happening to us, Tom? Oh, what's happening, Tom?
2: I'm not sure, Mike, but I think we've been hypnotized.
4: Hypnotized? I say. It's
2: got to be that. It can't be anything else.
4: But I don't say it.
2: Now, wait. Please, Mike, wait. I'll try to get things straight in my own mind. We were talking to Peter Ford here in this cell.
4: Yeah, yeah.
2: Then what happened? What made you hit him?
4: Him? It wasn't him, Tom. He turned into the Scarlet Scarecrow right before my eyes.
2: Now, wait. Gramercy, did you see the same thing?
5: Good heavens, yes, Tom.
2: Didn't you?
5: No.
4: Oh, now, Tom.
2: No, now, listen. It seemed to me that for no reason at all, you started talking a lot of nonsense about Ford turning into a scarecrow. And then you hit him. I couldn't understand why you did it. Don't you see? To me, at that moment, no change took place. But a change did take place to you and Gaunt.
5: But if we both saw it, if Mike and I both saw the same thing, then we must be right, and you must be wrong.
2: No. You were both seeing things as you were told to see them, as you were ordered to see them, as you were compelled to see them under... Yes, it can't be anything else. Under post-hypnotic influence.
4: Oh, but Tom, you
2: it
4: don't...
2: It didn't work with me this time, Mike. Not then it didn't. Don't ask me why. Maybe it's because I'm feeling better, stronger. I don't know, but I must have slipped back into it again.
5: I don't follow, Tom.
2: Well, go on. For a few seconds, things seemed to stop. I can't explain it. It was like coming out of a dream. Then I saw Mike kneeling over the scarecrow, saying that it wasn't alive, that it was a real scarecrow. See? The hypnotic influence overpowered me again for a moment. Well, never mind all this now. The important thing is to find Peter Ford. Scarlet Scarecrow's got him as well as Mrs. Grant now.
5: He can't be far. Let's see if we can't find him.
2: Oh, now wait. No sense running off in all directions. Let's take a minute and try to figure this thing out.
4: Figure it out?

0: Pedro is, and how he does his trick.
1: Oh, I don't know who he is, not yet. But I'm beginning to see light. I'm beginning to follow a straight trail that I...
2: Keep following that trail, Mix. In the name of heaven, keep following it. It's the right one.
0: Peter Ford, standing there in the door.
3: Come on. I've got it.
0: He's been stabbed. He's badly wounded.
2: Keep following right one.
0: What's that he said, Tom?
1: He said I'm on the right trail. Yes, by heaven, I'm beginning to think that I am.
4: Later, in Doc Green's office, Mike is with Doc in the small operating room, while in the office itself, Tom uses the doctor's telephone.
1: Yes? Yes, I see. Well, it suddenly struck me that not having seen you in such a long time, Yes, I remembered that, too. Yes, well, don't worry about it. I'll handle everything. I'll have to move slowly until I find out what's happened to Mrs. Grant. Your mother, I mean. Yes. Yes. All right, I'll be in touch with you. Goodbye. Oh, I used your phone, Doc. I hope it's all right.
5: Oh, sure, Tom, sure. Well, I'm afraid you won't be questioning that Ford car for a day or two. He's in kind of a bad way.
1: Will he live? That's the main thing.
5: I figure he will, yes.
1: Good. I don't reckon there's any need to question him, Doc. I'm beginning to make sense out of this scarecrow business. Mike?
6: Huh?
1: It's late. Best thing for us to do right now is to get back to the TM bar and try to get some sleep before tomorrow. Oh, I'll pay you for that telephone call later, Doc.
5: Oh, you kidding, Tom? I reckon I can afford a nickel.
1: Oh, it costs more than a nickel to call London, England, Doc.
6: Huh? London, England? You mean to say you was talking to somebody in London when Doc and me came in here? What in thunderation fur, Tom?
1: Just to double check on something, Mike. If you're ready, let's go.
5: And I'll keep you posted on how Ford gets along, Tom.
1: Right, Doc.
5: Say, Mike.
6: Yeah, Doc?
5: Congratulations on Redskin. Dr. Frisbee tells me he's doing fine.
6: Yeah, ain't that wonderful, Doc? Yeah, Frisbee said that maybe we could take him out to the TM bar in a day or two and start exercising. Real gentle, like, you know.
5: Yeah, I reckon he can. Well, good night, boys.
6: Yeah, good night, Doc. Good night. I'm glad that storm has passed over at last. Tom, there's a fresh and sourdough. I just can't corral my curiosity. Now, can't you give me a little hint as to the answer to the Scarlet Scarecrow?
1: Now, easy, Tom, easy, Tom. Now, Mike, you can figure it out for yourself.
6: Yeah.
1: Now, remember, the first time we saw the Scarecrow, we were in Gramercy Gaunt's room at the Dolby Hotel.
6: Yeah, yeah.
1: Come on, sir.
6: Come on, boy.
1: Now, we heard a commotion outside, and when we looked out the window, we saw a Scarecrow dressed in scarlet clothes dancing crazily down the street. Now, that Scarecrow was a real one, with a motor inside it to make it move.
6: Well, I sure don't see what...
1: Well, as Sherlock Holmes used to say, Mike, you see, but you don't observe. Now, there's a definite reason why that Scarecrow was the only one to have a motor in it.
6: Mm-hmm.
1: And... Hey, Mike, who's that walking along the road ahead there?
6: Huh? Hey, you're right, Tom. There is somebody walking along ahead of us there, and it looks like it might... Tom, if I ain't mistaken, that's young Jeff Mullins. He's got a stick across his shoulder with a bundle under the end of it.
1: I reckon we better look into this, Mike.
6: Come on, Tony. Come on, Thunder. Oh, Tony. Oh, I said, oh.
1: Good evening, Jeff. Oh, I reckon I ought to say good morning.
7: Oh, hello, Tom. Hello, Mike.
6: Well, where are you bound for this hour of the morning, Jeff? 14-year-old ought to be to home in bed.
7: Oh, I ain't sleepy, Mike. Besides, I got to get to Capital City as soon as I can. It's a long walk.
1: Yes, it sure is. If you have to go to Capital City, why didn't you let us know at the ranch? We'd have been glad to run you over.
7: Well, you know how it is, Tom. You don't like to bother people.
1: Oh, no bother, Jeff. As a matter of fact, why don't you spend the night at the TM bar and we'll see that you get to Capital City early in the morning?
7: No,
1: Oh, we've got to go to Capital City anyhow, Jeff. Vinegar John's competing in the flower show.
6: Yeah, and he'd be unhappier than a hen at a coyote sociable if and we wasn't there to lend our support. Yeah, you better spend the night with us, son. You'll get a good night's sleep and be in Capital City long before you could get there on foot.
7: Well...
1: All right, up you come, boy. Grab a hold of my hand, swing up behind me. All right, up with you. Now give Mike your bundle so you can hold on to me.
7: For Mike?
6: Yeah. I got it. Come on, let's go. All right.
0: Come on.
6: Hey, does your mom know you're going to Capital City, Jeff?
7: Well, sure. What do you think? I'm running away?

0: Well, now, that never occurred to me, but since you brought it up, are you? Well, are you?
1: We're all pretty tired, Mike. I wouldn't ask any more questions just now. Not just now.
0: Hey, is he bawling? Is Jeff crying, Tom?
1: Like I said, Mike, don't let's ask any more questions just now.

0: early the following morning in Tom's office. Oh, come in, Jeff.
1: You wanted to see me, Tom. Say, when are we leaving for Capital City? You said the...
2: Yeah, I know. We'll be leaving in 10 minutes or so.
1: Well, I saw Vinegar John and another guy drive off in a car about an hour ago. If they were heading for Capital City, I figured maybe I could have gone with them.
2: Well, I'm hoping you won't be going at all, Jeff.
1: Hey, what kind of mahaha you giving... Oh, I keep forgetting I ain't supposed to talk that way no more. What do you mean, Tom?
2: Well, Jeff, after you hit the hay last night, son, I headed back for town to have a talk with your mother. Unfortunately, you have no phone or I could have called.
1: We can't afford no phone.
2: I know that. She didn't know you'd gone. We found this note you left. What's it mean, Jeff?
1: Well, just what it says. I've been a burden on my ma long enough. I'm leaving home to get a job, make some dough.
2: What about school?
1: What about it?
2: Some things are a lot more important than money, Jeff.
1: Name one.
2: Education.
1: Oh, nuts. What's the good of me learning history when we ain't got enough to eat? What's so important about speaking good English when Mom can't afford a new pair of shoes? Shoes she needs real bad. Well, I'm 14. I'm old enough to go to work, and that's what I'm going to do.
2: Your mother doesn't mind making sacrifices.
1: Well, I mind her making them. I'm going to Capital City. I'm going to get me a job.
2: Well, why Capital City? If you want a job, and I think it's a good idea, why not take a job right here on the tea and bar? We could use a man like you.
1: Oh, yeah. I never thought of that. I'd like that swell. Only, I don't know much about roping or riding, stuff like that.
2: Learn quick enough. Is it a deal?
1: Oh, you bet.
2: Good. Now, when Vinegar John gets back this afternoon, he'll assign you a place in the bunkhouse and tell you what to do. Put yourself in his hands and you'll be all right.
3: Time to get started for Capital City, if and where to go. And, oh, hello, Jeff.
1: Howdy, partner.
2: Jeff just become one of our ranch hands, Mike.
3: Huh?
2: He's going to work for us during the summer, that is.
3: That's fine, Jeff. I can't think of nothing better for a growing youngster than...
2: Excuse me, boys.
3: Yes.
2: Tom McShiggy. Vinegar? Yes. What? Sure, Vinegar. Sure. Pronto. You're right, Mike. It is time we got started.
3: Something wrong, Tom?
2: He says something strange has happened and that Scarlet Scarecrow's been at work again.
4: Travis, golf and for your breakfast. Start the day all shining bright. 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
6: Well, Jim Harmon, that is a collector's item. Atomic show that has not been heard in 52 years. Now, you promised you were going to tell everybody the solution to the mystery.
7: Well, I think this is the way it went. The solution lay in Tom's phone call to London. He referred to the missing Mrs. Grant as your mother to the man he was talking to. Now, the wounded Peter Ford was her son, perhaps from an earlier marriage, you know, because of the difference in the name. And Peter was in the next room in the doctor's office. So who was Tom talking to in London? Someone he hadn't seen in, quote, a long time. I believe that person was the real Gramercy Gaunt, the detective, who pronounced the family name a little different from Grant. It's unusual for a fiction writer to have two such similar names in a story unless there's a point to it that he wants to make.
6: Uh-huh.
7: Now, remember, only the first Scarecrow figure, which was seen from Gramercy Gaunt's room, was mechanized. It had to be, since Gaunt was present, and he could not manipulate it otherwise. Tom, still recovering from his fight with a mountain lion, susceptible to the fake god's hypnotic suggestions, and not having seen the real god in, quote, again, a long time, accepted the fake god. The so-called god had to kidnap Mrs. Grant, his mother, and try to kill Peter Ford, his brother, or perhaps half-brother, who could see through his impersonation. The so-called detective was trying to work some criminal scheme in Dovey, and he almost fooled even Tom Mix. But Tom, through a life of clean living and generous bowls of hot Ralston, recovered and saw through everything. He told the fake god to release his prisoner and reach for the sky. Lawbreakers always lose. Straight shooters always win. It pays to shoot straight.
6: Well, Jim, you're absolutely right. That's exactly what I would have said. And thank you for bringing the Tomix Lost.
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11: 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Inside a tiny engineer's shack at a uranium mine near the village of Kutu in the Belgian Congo, two white men sit in pitch darkness watching. Watching the natives outside, dressed in the skins and claws of leopards and panthers, as they writhe and turn in the firelight to the age-old rhythm of the Congo drums, the rhythm of death.
13: I tell you, Dubek, I don't like it. Those devils are working themselves up to no good out there.
16: Oui, I know what you mean, mon ami. And after what happened at Bosoko.
13: Yeah, Najolu and Ikela.
16: But what can we do about it after
13: Wait,
16: all?
13: Look.
16: Oh. Yes, I see. They wave now the spears like a dance of war.
13: What do you mean, spears? Those are guns.
16: Guns? C'est impossible.
13: Do you see the glint of them in the firelight?
16: But how could they have guns?
13: I don't know, and I'm not going to stick around to find out.
16: Guns like a dozier.
13: Come on, we've got to get out of here while we're still in one piece.
16: But where? Behind us is the jungle, and in front... Listen to them.
13: I'll chance it through the jungle. Here, help me with this window. Now, if we can make it to the river in the old powerboat, we... Do back.
16: Frank, mon ami... You are hurt.
13: Go on. Keep going. Run for it.
16: No, I cannot leave.
13: Thurston. Ken Thurston.
16: What? What?
13: New York. Thurston. The Mac. Oh.
16: Fred. Fred.
27: Who is this, Dubek?
2: back, Ken.
4: Well, all I know about him is what he says in his letter, Chief, that he was associated with Fred Stevenson in the mining operation in the Congo.
2: Stevenson, yeah.
4: And apparently Fred told him to contact me just before he died. You remember Fred. Helped us out in that Brazilian copper setup.
2: Oh, of course. Top-notch mining engineer, wasn't he?
4: That's right.
2: Oh, that's too bad. But what is he doing in Africa?
4: He's working as mine supervisor for an outfit called Congo Uranium Limited, a Belgian-American-British combine licensed under a Belgian government permit.
2: Oh.
4: They've been shipping out a lot of high-grade ore, most of it directly to Oak Ridge.
2: Oh, well...
4: According to Dubeck, four of the company's five major installations have been forced to shut down because of local opposition, strikes, and native raids.
2: Oh, yeah. I guess that's what's apt to happen when civilization starts to cramp the style of the petty native chiefs and witch doctors.
4: I wish I could be sure that's all that's causing this trouble.
2: I don't get you, Ken.
4: Suppose some foreign power were interested in cutting down our supply of atomic weapons. Why wouldn't they stop it at the source by stirring up our supply of uranium ore?
2: Yeah.
4: A clever agent who really knows those natives could make a real play on their superstitions, their taboos, and their magic.
2: Ken, I'll have Miss Brooks contact Sabina Airlines right away and get you on the first plane for Leopoldville.
4: Already done.
2: Well, then I'll cable this Dubeck fellow that you're on your way.
4: Oh, I did that the minute I read his letter. So long, Chief. Send you a postcard.

0: The Royal Albert offers little luxury, Monsieur Thurston, but it is the best we have in Leopoldville. Now, if you will come with me to the bar, perhaps a vermouth cassis?
1: Well, I'll settle a dry martini with an onion.
0: C'est bon. But our bartender, Galou, is a full-blooded Bakongo tribesman.
1: Galou?
0: I do not think he will understand the martini. However, let us sit down and try.
1: Yes, let's.
2: Monsieur
0: Dubec. Ah, Galou. A vermouth cassis.
2: Martini avec l'oignon pour Monsieur Thurston.
0: What?
1: Galou, you have a good memory, huh?
0: Galou
2: have good memory for good ami, Monsieur. Martini avec.
0: You have been here before, Monsieur Thurston?
1: Oh, a couple of times.
0: Then perhaps you know what our trouble is all about.
1: No, but I'd like to find out. Why not start at scratch, Dubec?
0: Then we start with the natives. The natives on whom we must depend to work the mines. But it may be you know them as well as I, monsieur.
1: Go on, Dubec.
0: We have all thought of them as just a sulky child. Monsieur Jerry Pickens has often said...
1: Jerry Pickens?
0: The what you call cockney trader at Lucala.
1: Oh.
0: He says they are nothing but children. Treat them that way and they are all right. And that is what I used to think myself. Until 6 weeks ago, when the trouble started.
1: Your letter said something about playing on their superstitions.
0: Yes. We employed some 3,000 native workers. And one day, none of them reported for work.
1: You mean no matter how much you offered them in trinkets and money, they wouldn't come back?
0: It was as though some spell had been cast. 4 of the mines were destroyed. The buildings burned to the ground. I tell you, monsieur, when you sit in a tiny board shack and watch those devils twist and turn to the beat of those drums, the hysterical cries of the witch doctor, it is hard to think you are not bewitched.
1: Yeah, I can believe that. What about the witch doctor? Is it always the same one?
0: I think so, for he always wears the same skin, that of the giant black leopard.
1: Well, is he from one of the loyal tribes?
0: Who knows? He might be from here, or the Ivory Coast, or Mozambique. He might even be a white man.
1: Yeah? Or a woman.
0: Who knows?
1: Dubec, you haven't told me how you managed to escape the night Fred Stevenson was shot.
2: Both cassis, martini.
1: Oh, fine. Here, I'll do.
2: Ah, merci.
3: Martini in the middle of the jungle, your friend must be a very important man to deserve such a luxury, Gaspar. I should enjoy meeting him.
0: Tanya Stevenson, Monsieur Thurston.
1: How do you do?
0: Tanya was Fred's wife.
1: Oh, well, I can't tell you how sorry I am.
3: Thank you. Oh, please sit down.
1: Well, won't you join us?
3: Well, just for a moment. There. Thurston, I'm sure I heard Fred speak of you. Oh, but of course you're Ken Thurston from New York, isn't it?
1: More or less.
3: Whatever are you doing in Africa?
1: Oh, I spent a lot of time just traveling around. Monsieur Dubec has been kind enough to invite me to visit the mine at Lucala.
3: Oh, what a coincidence. If you are leaving tomorrow night, we shall be on the same riverboat.
0: Tanya, surely you are not going to Lucala?
3: Oh, but of course, Gaspar. The company has been kind enough to offer me work as a bookkeeper. To carry on the work that Fred was doing. The work that cost him his life. And now, if you will excuse me, I must begin packing. Until later, Mr. Thurston. Goodbye, Gaspar.
0: A man can never understand a woman. And he is a fool to try.
1: Any woman, Dubec, or that one in particular?
0: That one especially. While her husband was alive, she refused to go near the mines. She hated Africa and begged him to give up his job. She even threatened to divorce him if he would not. And now...
1: Yeah. I see what you mean.

0: Good evening, Ken.
1: Oh, hello, Mrs. Stevenson.
0: Won't you call me Tanya?
1: Tanya? Russian, isn't it?
0: Why, yes. Quite Russian.
1: Of course it is.
0: Oh, this trip up the river is really quite fascinating, isn't it? The jungle in the moonlight, the birds, the sound of the animals. Oh, fascinating.
1: You really think so?
0: Why, of course. Oh, I see. Gaspar has been telling you about me.
1: Well,
0: it is true. I despise the Congo. Everything about it. It is a land of heat and disease and darkness and death.
1: And yet you're staying here. Why?
0: What choice is there? Fred left me no money. I have no friends, no family, nowhere to go, not even a passport.
1: Well, as the wife of an American citizen...
0: I have made application, but everything takes time, Ken. So I have taken a job with a mining company. There was nothing else.
1: Right now, it might be a good idea. Take your mind off Fred. Occupy your time.
0: I shall hate it. The mines killed my husband. I warned him, begged him to leave, but he would not listen. The mines kill everything they touch. Remember that, Ken. Don't stay at Lucala. Go back to America as quickly as you can.
1: What the devil's that? Sounds like a... Yes, it's a Geiger counter.
0: Oh, yes, one of the passengers. A silly little man who says he's looking for uranium.
1: Oh, no. Excuse me, Tanya.
0: You won't forget what I told you.
1: No, I won't forget. All right, Pagan.
2: Oh, hello, Mr. Rex.
1: What are you doing on this boat?
2: Well, I've been riding up and down this river for the past 10 days waiting for you. I know every nick and cranny. I was visiting my cousin in Brazzaville when I heard about the trouble in the uranium mines. So I said to myself, Mr. X will be turning up and needing my expert assistance.
1: No, thanks.
2: But it won't cost you a thing. Well, maybe just a fare back to United States.
1: No dice, Pagan.
2: All right, all right. If that's the way you feel, I'll go along for free. It isn't that as though I have broke or something. When 10,000 smackers ride in my lap...
1: 10,000 what?
2: Sure, didn't you know? That's what you get for finding a uranium mine. What do you think I rented this gadget for?
1: Any uranium found here belongs to the Belgian government.
2: But they can't do that to me, Mr. Rex. It's an American.

0: Good morning, Monsieur Foster.
1: Oh, hello, Dubec. We ought to be getting to Lucanda pretty soon, hadn't we?
0: Yes. The village is just around the next bend. But from there to the mine is nearly a six-hour trip.
1: I see. Dubec.
0: Yes?
1: Is that the village up ahead?
0: Why, yes, it... Monsieur Thurston, that smoke. There must be a fire.
1: There was a fire.
0: What?
1: Lucanda's been burned to the ground.

0: This must have been the trading post right about here.
1: Sure. There's what's left of the sign. Jerry Pickens, proprietor.
2: Now, you see what I was talking about in the boat, Ken. The mines bring nothing but destruction and death to everyone.
0: Now, here comes Dubeck. Maybe he's found out what happened.
1: Who's that character with him? And what's he wearing all that paint on his face for?
0: Those markings show his tribal rank.
1: Huh?
3: It is as I expected. The witch doctor, he roused the tribe to another frenzy. They attacked the village and burned it. The natives who lived here have fled to the hills.
0: What about the trader, Pickens?
3: Oh, how stupid of me. I had almost forgotten. Embo, where was Mr. Pickens last night?
4: Him go up river last morning. Not be here.
3: He owns another trading post at the next village. He must have been staying there.
0: I picked a good night to be somewhere else. Embo, did you see the raid?
4: Hear drum, see fire. Come down from mine.
0: Good for you. And the witch doctor, do you see him too?
4: Not see face. See black leopard skin.
0: Ah, yeah. Well, let's go look at the mine.
3: If we are to arrive before dark, we must leave at once. Embo, bring Mrs. Stevenson's luggage.
4: Dear Buona, Embo follow.
0: You bet. How long has Embo worked for you?
3: Perhaps 6 months. Why?
0: Oh, it's strange that he stays loyal while all the other natives are running off. Especially when he's of such high rank.
3: High rank? What do you mean?
0: Oh, that red line across his forehead and the way his hair's cut.
3: Yes?
0: They indicate that our friend Embo is a tribal chieftain with the powers of a king among his people.
3: What? Are you sure?
0: Yeah. I'd say we have a very important man carrying luggage for us.

0: Do we have to keep going so fast, Mr. Thurston? We've been walking all day, and I'm getting tired.
1: You invited yourself on this safari, pig, huh?
0: I don't like that Ember character behind us, neither. He looks like he would double-cross his own grandmother for a half a buck.
2: Hello! Hello! Who's on the
3: beach? Jerry Pickin.
1: Oh.
3: I've been trying to catch up with you chaps all day.
4: Oh, hello, Mrs. Stevenson. Heard you was coming up to work at the mine. Sorry. I don't believe I've had the pleasure of meeting you, sir.
5: This is Ken Thurston, Jerry Pickens.
4: My pleasure, sir.
1: Surely we've met before, maybe at Leopardville.
4: Oh, I don't think so, Mr. Thurston. At least it ain't likely. Ain't been there for the last 6 months. Spends all my time trying to keep my trading posts running. Not that it's done me much good.
1: Mm.
5: I am most sorry about the fire at Lucala, Mr. Pickens. We saw what has happened.
4: Ain't it a crying shame? There's not 5 shillings of salvage left. I just takes one look and decides to hightail it off to you.
1: How'd you find out where we were?
4: Some of the natives come sneaking back. They've been watching you from the hills and tipped me off. I practically had to run all the way to catch up.
5: We had better move on. It will soon be dark. Embo?
6: Dio. Embo, lead way now.
5: That won't be necessary. Embo, we...
6: Then see in dark. Embo will lead way.
5: All right, whatever you like. But we must hurry.
0: Hey, Mr. Thurston, what's that noise?
1: Talking drums, Pagan. The natives are sending some sort of message. Embo?
6: Yes?
1: What do the drums say?
6: I not know.
1: Of course you do. What do they say?
6: I don't want to tell.
5: Embo, answer Mr. Thurston's question.
6: Drum say, evil one in jungle, very evil,
5: huh?
6: Destroy mine tonight. Destroy power of evil one.
5: Evil one? What does that mean, Embo?
6: Drum say, man called X.
7: 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Now Act 2 of The Man Called X, starring Herbert Marshall with Leon Belasco as Pagan Zellschmidt. Ken Thurston has reached the uranium mine near the village of Lucala, deep in the Belgian Congo. In the distance, native drums reiterate their baleful message, and Ken knows that a leopard-skinned witch doctor who has roused the natives against the mines and focused their hate by witchcraft is waiting to kill him.
5: This is the main administration building. It is of better construction than the others, but it is still only wood and straw. Oh, you hear? The drums have stopped. They will now prepare to attack us.
1: How long would you say we have, Dubé?
5: Oh, 1 hour, perhaps 2 hours, until the moon goes down.
8: Are we just going to sit here and wait for them to kill us?
4: She's got a point there. How about weapons, Dubé? At least we could give these blighters a taste of their own medicine.
5: Yes, yes. The guns are hidden in the mine shaft beyond the compound. I took that precaution when I left for Leopoldville to meet Mr. Thurston.
1: Good idea.
5: Embo, bring us the rifles.
1: Never mind, Embo. I'll get them. I saw the shaft as we came in.
5: They're on the first level. But you do not
1: come
5: mean...
1: on, Pagan.
0: Well, I...
1: Come on!

0: So this is a uranium mine, eh? Well, maybe we ought to stop and take a few samples. Hey, maybe there is $1 billion worth in here.
1: Oh, shut up and flash that light over here.
0: Well, what do you know? A pile of rifles just like Mr. DeBeck said.
1: Yeah. Only one trouble. These guns are empty.
0: How do you like that? What are we going to do now?
1: I'll take these rifles to the others. You wait here for about 5 minutes and then join us in the administration building.
0: Wait here? But, Mr. X, I don't
1: You're
0: like this.
1: You're in one of the richest spots in the world, Pagon, so relax and enjoy it.

0: Ah, you found the rifles. C'est bon.
1: Here you are, Gabette. Here, Pickens.
2: What, Ah, wait a minute here, Thurston. Afraid this gun won't do much good. There ain't no bullets in it.
0: Huh? No, no, in this one.
1: We had a little trouble finding the cartridges. The Pagan will be along with them in a minute or two.
3: No, it's not true. Shells are not...
1: Go on, Embo. The shells aren't what?
2: Oh, you mustn't pay no attention to him, Thurston. These natives don't know what they're talking about.
1: Embo knows what he's talking about. He got rid of the ammunition on somebody's orders.
4: I do not understand. Whose orders?
1: The witch doctor who wears a leopard skin.
2: Thurston, I think you've got something there. If we only could get our hands on him. If we knew who he was...
1: We do know who he is, Pickens.
4: What do you mean, monsieur?
1: Remember when we left the car and started for the mine? Embo followed us. But as soon as Pickens joined the group, Embo insisted on marching in the lead.
4: Yes, I thought it strange at the time.
1: It wasn't strange. The natives of the Congo tribe believe that it's wrong to walk in the footsteps of a witch doctor. They believe the witch doctor stamps down evil as he walks along. And anyone who touches his tracks will pick up that evil. That's why Embo wouldn't walk in back of Pickens.
2: Pickens? I'd heard about you, Mr. Rex. Heard you was plenty smart. But I didn't expect you to figure out things this fast. Not that it makes much difference, you see. This here pistol has got bullets in it.
1: I'm sure it has.
2: Embo, tell your tribe we've made prisoners of the evil spirits that's cursed your land. And we're going to bring him to quick justice.

0: Why are they keeping us in this hut, Mr. X?
1: Well, I imagine they're preparing the fires, Peg, huh?
0: Fires?
1: Yeah, these natives think that the only way an evil spirit can be destroyed is by flame.
0: You mean if I ask what's cooking, the answer will be it's me?
2: Come now. Everything ready.
1: You really intend to burn us, Embo?
3: Freddy hasn't got much choice, Thurston. Evil must be destroyed. Natives won't have it any other way.
1: That's the native religion, I know that. But what about the preliminaries?
3: Preliminaries?
1: Sure. The accused is entitled to trial. Trial by poison.
0: Huh?
3: You've had all the trial you get, Mr. X. As witch doctor, I'm the only judge here. I says you're guilty.
1: What about it, Embo? If we really are evil ones, the trial will prove it. And if not...
2: Him speak true. Old wise men always test by poison.
3: I'm your wise man now, Embo. And I say that...
2: Embo still chief. Embo say evil wants to have trial. Huh? You fix poison. Come. Now.
3: All right. But it'll only prove what I've been telling you all along.
0: I don't get it, Mr. X. What's all this talk about poison?
1: The natives who practice black magic...
0: Black magic?
1: ...believe in what they call trial by poison.
0: Yes, I have heard of it.
1: The accused person and several other members of the tribe drink a mixture concocted by the witch doctor. Then the guilty one falls to the ground in agony, while the others apparently feel no pain.
0: What a trial. It don't make sense.
1: Psychology, Pagon. Like all witchcraft.
0: Say, you're right, Thurston.
1: Sure. The so-called poison is just strong enough to cause a little nausea. But the guilty one exaggerates the sickness in his mind and thinks he's really been poisoned.
0: Well, I'm glad to hear that, Mr. X. You know, I was afraid I might lose.
1: Not a chance of that, Pagon. You see, you'll have to drink the poison, too.
0: Yeah. Mm-hmm.

0: The Jerry Pickens character sure looks like a fugitive from a nightmare, Mr. X. He even forgot to take the head of that leopard skin coat he's wearing.
1: Yeah.
0: But hey, why he's keeping dancing around that pot and scraping pieces of bark into that boiling water? It's not sanitary, and we got to drink it.
2: That's the bark of the blood tree. These natives think it makes the poison I told you about.
0: Mr. X, if you don't mind, I don't feel very thirsty.
3: Mr. Thurston, blood water is ready.
2: We are ready, Embo, and unafraid. For our hearts are free of evil doing, aren't they, Bagon?
0: Yeah. Yes, sure.
3: You, Chief Blood Devil, you drink first. I, Chief, drink with you. And three elders from village.
2: Wait, Embo. As the person on trial, it's my privilege to pick who must share the test with me.
3: It's true. It's tribal law.
2: Then I choose your witch doctor, Mr. Jerry Pickens.
4: What? You're crazy. I makes the stuff. You drink it.
2: This time you're going to drink it, too.
4: Oh, no, I'm not.
2: You heard, Embo. It's the tribal law. Or are you afraid that my magic will turn out to be good? That you'll double up in pain from the evil inside you.
4: Don't be ridiculous. Make him drink up, Embo. Let's get this over.
2: How about it, Embo? You're chief, and the law is the law.
3: Embo, ask elders of tribe. Elders say, witch doctor drink, or no make true medicine.
4: All right, but he takes his first.
3: No. If you not evil, blood water no hurt. You drink first.
4: No, I won't do it.
2: You go on, Jerry. You're an intelligent Westerner. You know it's only the bark of a tree, isn't it?
4: I tell you, I won't touch the stuff.
3: Drink.
4: No. I won't do it. You can't force me, Jerry. Get away from me.
3: Drink.
4: No.
2: Yes, Embo. Your people can take off their leopard skins now and go back to the mines. The taboo is over. The evil spirit that cursed the jungle is gone.
3: It's good, Wana Makubra. It's good.
0: Mr. X, that blood water sure finished off that Pickens character.
5: You see, monsieur, why I tell you we must almost believe in this witchcraft?
2: It wasn't witchcraft that killed Jerry Pickens, Dubec. The stuff in that cup smelled to me like potassium cyanide.
5: What?
2: Pickens realized that bark mixture wouldn't affect me because I knew what it was all about. And the test would prove me innocent.
0: But Mr. X...
2: He couldn't risk that. So he put some real poison in it.
0: I knew all the time there wasn't any such a thing as black magic.
2: Oh, but there is, Pagan.
0: Hmm?
2: And not just in the jungles. It swept whole countries of the world. Wherever lies are repeated and repeated until ignorant men believe them, wherever peoples are deceived into hate and greed, there you have witchcraft. The most evil witchcraft of all. And only truth and faith and courage can destroy this false belief.
6: Now, here is our star, Mr. Herbert Marshall.
2: Thanks for being with us. Next week, our story is called Operation 50, and it concerns the most important $50 bills in the world. Though, come to think of it, any kind of money would be important to Leon Belasco. I mean, Pagan Zelschmidt. And I think you'll agree it's an important story, too, especially in these days. So join us, won't you, when next I return without a cold, I hope, as the man called X. Good night.
6: The Man Called X, starring Herbert Marshall, is a Saturday night feature on NBC's five-show festival of comedy, music, mystery, and drama, brought to you by the makers of Anacin for fast relief from pain of headache, neuritis, neuralgia, and by RCA Victor, world leader in radio, first in recorded music, first in television. The Man Called X is a J. Richard Kennedy production with music composed and conducted by Felix Mills. Tonight's story was written by Robert Libet and Frank Burt. 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
1: This is the man in black here to introduce this weekly half hour of Suspense. Tonight from Hollywood, we bring you Mr. Orson Welles. Mr. Welles will appear as star of a suspense play called The Marvelous Barostro, from an extraordinary story by the distinguished American author, Ben Hecht. But before we raise the curtain on this evening's tale of suspense, here is a message from your host, the Roma Wine Company of Fresno, California.
0: Distance lends enchantment, says the old proverb, and it seems borne out in such little episodes as these. Let's pretend we're guests at the smart and handsome Pan-American Club, Havana, Cuba. An American visitor is amazed that his Cuban host can picture the marvelous climate and rich, fruitful soil of California without ever having been there. But the Cuban responds, "One sip alone of wonderful Roma wine tells me all that. Only true perfection of climate and soil could produce the perfection of your splendid California wine, Roma wine." Well, that's so. And as Roma wines become available to wine connoisseurs of more and more lands, the chorus of praise grows for the truly superb quality of these good Roma wines. No wonder, then, these wine experts of other lands are so eager to import Roma wines, no matter what the distances, from our own California. And no wonder, too, that these taste-delighting Roma wines, with no import duty to pay and without expensive shipping charges added to their cost here, are America's largest selling wines. With such richly rewarding enjoyment within your reach, why not get acquainted with your favorites among Roma wine's many different delightful wine types? Remember the name? R-O-M-A, Roma Wines, made in California for enjoyment throughout the world.
1: And now, with a marvelous Barostro, produced and directed by William Speer, and with the performance of Orson Welles, we again hope to keep you in suspense.
4: This is William Speer. 3 weeks ago, I was seated in my office poring over possible future stories with which to hold you in suspense when a stranger appeared, unannounced.
5: I am the marvelous Barostro. I've come to tell you a story.
4: How did you get in here?
5: Well, I'm a magician by trade. I do such things. Perhaps you've heard of me, Barostro.
4: No.
5: I'm the greatest magician alive. No, that is not so. I'm the second greatest. But soon I will be first. I am leaving tonight for Mexico City. You see me now for the first and last time. You will never see me again. No one will ever see me again. It is the last of Barostro.
4: How's that?
5: I'm going to Mexico City to murder a man.
4: Well...
5: His name is Rico Sansoni.
4: Why are you going to kill him?
5: Because he is the most evil man in the world. I've been waiting 20 years for his name to appear. For as long as he chose to hide, there was no hope. He's too clever, far too clever, even for me. But I knew that his vanity would betray him and that someday I would read again the name Rico Sansoni. I knew he would return to the stage.
4: Is he a magician?
5: The greatest to ever live, the most profound, the most subtle, and the most evil. He's greater than I. He begins his first performance in 20 years in Mexico next week. I will be there to see it.
4: Well, I would like to hear your story.
5: I can tell you all but the end. That I will be unable to provide now. But you will find it out for yourself.
4: Well, I'd like to hear what you can tell me.
5: I will tell you, Mr. Speer, but on one condition.
4: And that?
5: I must have your oath not to interfere.
4: Well, really now, you can understand I can scarcely give you that. After all, I can't...
5: Very well. I will take my chances with you. The story begins 20 years ago. I was a young man. I traveled as a magician with a small carnival through southeastern Europe. One night we came to a village in Malo, Russia. Our cymbals sounded, our torches flickered in the spring wind, and the villagers gathered around our tents and wagons. I had taken my place in the black box outside my tent. There were holes in the box through which I could watch the crowd while the barker made his announcement.
6: Barostro, the marvel of marvels! Barostro, the magician, who speaks with the dead and reads the secrets of life!
5: At this moment, I saw her for the first time. Her young and gentle face surprised me among so many peasants. I said to myself, what a strange girl, what a beautiful child. I kept watching her. I couldn't keep my eyes away from her. At length, an old peasant led her in, holding her by the hand. I saw at once that she was blind.
2: My granddaughter would like you to tell her future.
3: Can you tell my future?
5: Yes.
3: Will it be a happy one, my future?
5: Hold out your hand, and I will tell you.
3: Here.
5: A dark mist passed over me. I felt a sudden chill as I touched her hand. I listened to the voices which foretell the future. Sorrow, sorrow, they breathe. Pain and sorrow. Fly, run. I studied the girl's face, a fear gripping at my heart. Her large, sightless eyes were calm, resigned. I could not bring myself to tell her what I saw. The spirits promise you happiness. I lied. Your hands will touch beautiful things. Love and delight will await you.
3: Oh, thank you, sir. Thank you.
5: That was the beginning. Her face haunted me that night. I could not sleep. I made inquiries the next morning and I found her. We walked through the hills. She did not need my hand to guide her. She knew every stone, every turn of the path. She spoke of the trees around us. She had strange names for them.
3: I call that tree Lullaby because it sings when it sways in the wind.
5: Lullaby?
3: And that one, see? With its branches open towards heaven. I call that one Prayer.
5: How do you know its branches open toward the sky?
3: When I was younger, I climbed it.
5: Anna.
3: Come, I'll race you to the bed of flowers at the turn.
5: Anna.
3: Hurry, I run fast.
5: We walked often through the hills. I knew that she was aware of her destiny. The stars had told me she would not live long, and that agony and terror waited for her on the short journey. Our caravan remained for 2 weeks in the village. At the end of that time, I asked Anna to come with me as my wife.
3: You make me very happy, Shari. I could live only with you.
5: I will love you with all my heart.
3: And you will teach me, Shari. You will teach me to see.
5: To see?
3: Does one need eyes to see as you do? Shari, you will teach me to see beyond the horizon. You will teach me to see as you see.
5: We were married. We rode together in the gilded wagon. And the vows were taken under a clear sky. Suddenly, the sky changed. It was only then that I realized what I had done in seeking to save her. I was fulfilling the terrible message of the stars. For it was I, Shari Barastro, who was the instrument fate had selected for her ruin.

0: Then it came. One night, as I stood in the black box outside my tent, I knew that I needed no further word from the mists of prophecy. It was there. It had come. He stood among the peasants before our tent, a graceful figure, smiling, leaning on his cane, a man of the world, amusingly out of place in this faraway little village. I looked at him through the holes in my box as I looked. I turned cold. I watched him, and I felt afraid. He was studying Anna. Never once did he stop looking at her. My temper is quick and fiery. I went up to him as he was watching Anna. Subtle he was, how graceful. I seized his arm and demanded to know what he meant by staring at my wife. He removed my hand as if I were a child. I can tell you there was something terrifying in his strength.
1: I most humbly beg your pardon for this misunderstanding. Let me introduce myself. My name is Rico Sansoni. I'm a student of the occult, traveling about the world in search of knowledge. Inside of me, I feel that girl has remarkable psychic powers. I'd hope to be able to induce her to join me as my assistant. Soon planning to go on the stage, but now that I know she's your wife, I apologize again for my seeming forwardness.
0: Oh, I suppose there's nothing to do but to accept that apology.
1: And you, madame?
0: Anna. I think it is fair, Anna. Anna?
2: No. I have nothing to say.
0: It was thus Rico Sansoni entered our lives. Little by little, during the days that followed, he attached himself to us. We listened, Anna and I, to his tales. He'd been everywhere, seen everything. He brought the world into our gilded wagon. In his presence, I always felt elated and flattered. Thus does a man move in the grip of his destiny. Thus do we dig with our own hands the appointed grave for our happiness. For one night, Anna came to me and took my hands and told me something that made my heart grow black.
2: Shari, Rico Sansoni has made love to
0: Anna.
2: Me. I've done nothing wrong. I'm afraid of Rico. I tell you this so you will understand my fear.
0: Do you want to tell me about it now?
2: Yes.
0: Tell me then.
2: Rico came to me this afternoon while I was alone. He took my hand and held it gently in his. I suspected nothing until he asked me if I loved you and how deeply I loved you. Then he asked me if I love you more than happiness or life. I took my hand from him and said, I cannot talk of love to you. Even of my love for my husband. Please go.
0: Yes? Rico.
1: She's told you. Sally, forgive me. For a moment I grew weak. Let me remain your friend. I brought you both some flowers. I picked them myself. Will you accept them? You won't accept them?
0: Of course we will, my friend. How could I have doubted you? I understand. Come, forget the entire incident.
1: You are kind. Really, you're kind.

0: This was the third month of our friendship, and now I began to feel it was my companionship he desired, not Anna's. We spent long hours together without Anna. Under his care, my mind was expanding, my powers developing. He seemed interested in my every move. And again, I was flattered, lured, disarmed. You have a funny way of saying the word, beautiful, my friend. How is it you say it?
1: Beautiful.
0: That's it.
1: Beautiful.
0: Hmm? Is that right?
1: You're telling me about the Houdini method of the respiration.
0: Oh, yes, so I was.
1: Beautiful.
0: Huh? Very good, Eric. I like you, Sonia. I like you very much. Amazing, isn't it? Amazing how one can be drawn in by flattery and charm. Then one day I was sitting in my tent. When a curious sense came over me, I felt a pressure on my heart as if a hand were closing around it. It was a warning. I left quickly. I hurried to the apartment. Anna had remained there. She frequently did in the afternoon. I found myself running toward the door. I paused, waited until I'd

0: Arms around her wrist. Her face raised to his lips. Speechless, powerless, I looked at them. I heard her voice murmuring words of love. Her arms moved around his neck and she kissed him. Then I heard his voice. Anna. Anna, my darling.
1: Shari, my love.
0: Anna, my darling. My beautiful darling. The sound of his voice, a horror seized me. Now I knew why he had spent so many hours with me, why he was so interested. It was my voice. It was Barastro talking. It was a voice that seemed to come from my own throat, a horrible, familiar voice. And I understood what had happened. I sprang forward, shouting his name, Rico! He turned and faced me, pointed his finger at me as if he were an image in a mirror. Rico! He echoed. Murder was in my heart. I flew at this monster. We struggled across the room. He answered my cries with cries that echoed each note, each inflection of my voice. I saw him through my rage. His face was contorted like my own. His every feature had changed. He was Barastro. There were two Barastros screaming together, tumbling over each other. In his hands that were like steel. I could not move or cry out. His hand was on my throat. I lay gasping, crazed. And it was Barastro who was holding me. Then this horrible and familiar figure changed. It became Rico. It was Rico Sansoni who spoke. The breath was leaving my body. I was strangling, dying, yet I could hear him.
2: Barastro, God, you're killing me. Shari, Shari, have mercy. I'm dying.
0: His voice was faint. I felt in this moment the agonies of 100 deaths. For as my eyes grew dark, I saw with horror the thing he had in his mind. He was pretending it was I who was killing him. And thus he would kill me and go to her as Barastro. It would be Rico Sansoni who would be buried. It would be Barastro who remained. For a moment, I caught a glimpse of his cold, ruthless eyes burning now over my face as he enacted his false death, groaning, pleading for mercy. And the strength drawn from the soul filled my lungs. I cried out with all my might, Anna! Anna! Knowing that by this, she would understand it was I who was dying. And darkness seized me.

0: An hour had passed when I opened my eyes. My head was splitting. My throat was stiffened. I raised myself and looked. He was gone. I saw her. She was standing in the corner of the room, crouched against the wall, her hand against her teeth, and staring into the terrible dark around her. Anna! I whispered to her. Anna! It is I, Anna. I, Shari. Anna! Oh, God. Anna, please. Anna, darling, listen to me. Anna, give me your hand. Anna, listen. It is I, Anna, Shari, your husband, Anna. Listen, Anna, remember. Remember when we first kissed? Anna. That time on the hill, Anna, remember. I called you little princess. Remember, Anna, about your trees, Anna. Huh? About lullaby, the names you had for them. Lullaby and prayer. Anna, one with its branches pointing toward heaven, the one we climbed. Anna, please. Please, Anna. It is I, Anna. Come here, listen. Listen carefully, Anna. The spirits promise you happiness. Your hands will touch beautiful things. Love and delight await you.
1: Oh, Shari.
0: Oh, my darling. My Anna, my sweet.
1: Oh, Shari, hold me close.
0: Yes, my darling. Oh, he's Shari, hurt you. Hold he's done. Me. There, my darling. It's all right now. It's all right.

0: Rico had disappeared. We laid our plans, Anna and I. As soon as she was able to walk, we abandoned the carnival. We were inseparable then. She could not bear to have me away for a moment. I understood everything, everything in her soul. Yes, even the trembling that would seize her sometimes when I took her in my hand. It was I alone he could not deceive. I alone. To anyone else, he could become Barastro. Even to her, whose senses had learned every breath, every inflection of the man she loved. Even to her, he had been Barastro. The months passed. Our life had become again almost like a honeymoon. Almost, I say, for there were nights when I would awake to find her fingers tracing the contours of my face. Then it was I pretended to be ill and remained at her side. We said nothing, but we knew the shadow in each other's mind. Everything went smoothly, though, until one evening, when I entered the cabaret where I was performing. I felt unusually disturbed. It was winter. I was removing my coat when it came again, as I had known it would. The warning, the hand closing over my heart. I ran from the place and raced home. I entered our cottage by the back door quietly like a thief, and I stood listening. From inside, I could hear a voice.
1: Oh, darling, you're ill again. I'll take care of you, darling. I'll make you feel better.
0: Anna, my dear Anna. How I love you. He was back. One does not reason in the midst of a nightmare. Yet terror can wake the mind to a clairvoyance, an understanding beyond thought. I stood motionless, silent, listening. The light was turned out. I heard her laugh like a child in the dark. And this sound killed me. Yes, one is dead forever when happiness is torn from the heart. I wanted to rush into the room. I wanted to shout, Anna, Anna, don't touch him. He's Rico. But instead, I slipped quickly from the house. I walked in the cold streets. My thoughts returned. I had acted out of one clear impulse. Through the terror and agony of those moments when I heard him take her in his arms, there had remained the certainty above everything else. I must save her. And I knew I had acted wisely. Had I rushed into the room, had I made a noise, she would have died. She would have known in that moment, as I knew listening to him, that he had been there before. That he had been there before. That he had crept through our defenses as a shadow creeps. And we had not known. I thought of them together as I walked. And then I thought again that I had only to rush back to speak her name. Yes, and destroy her. Destroy her. I kept on walking. And as I walked, I began to understand him. Yes, I was dealing with a monster. He would manage to leave her, as he must have done so often before, a few moments before I was due to return from the cabaret. And if I sensed something was wrong, he would rely on my love for her to keep the sense a secret. He knew me well. He understood I would allow my heart to be eaten away with grief. And I would not make a sign lest I destroy her whom I love more than myself. It was I who must be careful, not he. Yes, he knew me. He gambled on me. I determined to kill him the first moment I saw him. And I began to think. To think of his superhuman strength. That he might kill me. Even as he had first intended, and that he would go on living with her as Barastro. She would never know I was dead. She would continue to love me in his arms, to press her kisses upon my murderer. And this was the thought that continued it, the fullest measure of horror, the thought of that moment when she would see him, and not me. You understand the grief? The grief of that night. Yes, it is fortunate I cannot remember it all. I returned home. At the time, Rico wanted me to. I wasn't careful about my coming. I trusted him. Do you understand? I trusted him that out of his evil, he would spare her, as I spared her out of love. I entered the bedroom, opened the door, and walked in. She was alone. Anna. Anna, dear. Anna! Anna, it's I! It's I! It's not Rico! It's I! It's I! Anna! This is my memory, Ivana. My memory. She seized her face with her hands as if she were tearing something. Yes, the darkness. As I rushed to her, she fell. She did not speak again. In the morning, she died.

That is the story, as nearly in Barostro's words as I can remember them. When he'd finished, he got up quietly, looked at me a moment, and said, "Thank you for listening to me, Mr. Spear. You understand now my prediction that there will be one less magician alive in the world within a fortnight." Then he turned and left my office. I must admit that the whole thing shook me rather badly. I've been spent the whole week wondering if something might happen, something I couldn't predict. This morning, I think perhaps it came. At least, while I was reading through the theatrical weekly variety, and my eye caught a notice, you probably saw it too, of a magician who had been killed in Mexico City. The account said that two magicians had been together in an automobile accident. While driving through the rail yard district, their car stalled on a track and had been demolished by an oncoming train. One of the magicians, unidentifiable, had been cut to pieces. The other, miraculously, escaped with his life, although his features were so horribly disfigured that plastic surgery will have to create a new face for him. The survivor identified himself as the marvelous Barostro.

0: And so closes Ben Hecht's story of the marvelous Barastro, starring Orson Welles. Tonight's tale of suspense. Before Mr. Welles returns to our microphone, a message from the sponsor of Suspense.
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2: This is Orson Welles. It was a great pleasure, ladies and gentlemen, as it always is, to appear as a purveyor of suspense. And next week, Mr. Spear would like me to tell you that Mr. Ed Gardner, better known to you as Archie, the elite proprietor of Duffy's Tavern, will make his debut as a dramatic actor. Mr. Spear has also asked me to mention that Orson Welles played the part of both magicians on the program tonight. Universal Pictures would like me to mention that Orson Welles plays a magician in a new picture of theirs called Follow the Boys. Or is it Orson Welles?
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0: I am a whistler, and I know many things, for I walk by night. I know many strange tales hidden in the hearts of men and women who have stepped into the shadows. Yes, I know the nameless terrors of which they dare not speak.
1: Yes, friends, it's time for The Whistler, rated by independent research, the most popular West Coast radio program. And remember, let every traffic signal remind you, with new signal gasoline, you do go farther than ever. Look for the familiar big yellow and black circle sign that identifies those popular signal service stations throughout the West, from Canada to Mexico. And now, The Whistler's strange story, The Blind Bet.
0: Tom Brayton stood quietly in the darkness, in a corner near one of the cabanas, hidden from the open courtyard by a screen of shrubbery and palm trees. The luminous dial of his wristwatch told him it was 11:15, but he hadn't long to wait. He looked with satisfaction on the courtyard and fountain, down the long line of cabanas past the huge, brilliant Casino del Rey, rising like a fairy castle in the desert. The finest, the costliest, the most luxurious gambling resort in the country. And all of it, the music, the glitter, the throngs of well-heeled socialites, a tribute to him. A monument to the patient, calculating gambler's mind that brought this all to pass on a barren alkali flat. Suddenly he stiffened. Two men were coming down the steps of the casino, one of them very drunk, the other helping him. Tom held his breath as they moved nearer.
2: Hey, old boy, don't get me wrong. You're the best little bartender in the land. It's just that I object to these high-handed...
3: I'm sorry, Mr. Warren. I'm just following Mr. Brayton's orders. He said to put you to bed, and that's where you're going.
2: But I don't want to go to bed, don't you see? I want to go back to the casino.
3: Yeah, I know, sir, but Mr. Brayton...
2: Never mind, Mr. Brayton. Did it ever occur to you, old man, that Mr. Brayton owns exactly one half of this place? That I own the other half?
3: Listen, don't you see, Mr. Warren? He's afraid that in your condition, you'll make a bad impression on the guest.
2: He's afraid I'll make a bad impression. Now, that's funny. That's very, very funny. Tom Brayton, Garjack, afraid I'll make a bad impression on the guest.
3: Yes, sir. Here, let me open the door for you.
2: Now, listen.
3: Yes, sure.
2: Now, maybe you don't know that I picked this Tom Brayton up in a rigged house, a clip joint where he was dealing blackjack. He was I took him to the right people. I made his connections for him.
3: Yes, I know. Come
2: now,
3: on.
2: Let me finish. I found the money for him, too. $500,000 cash on the barrelhead. Hazel Symington didn't know him from Adam. I took him to her. I spoke the good word and bingo. She comes through with $500,000 just like that.
3: Yes, sure, I know.
2: You know what?
3: What?
2: Now he wants it all. What do you think of that?
3: I think you better go to bed. Now, come on, Mr. Warren, please.
2: You don't believe me, do you?
3: Yes,
2: you don't believe he wants it all. Now, don't matter. He's not going to get it anyway. Not with that $500,000 note coming up next week.
3: Listen, will you please get inside and get to bed?
2: Sure,
3: now, come on,
2: sure,
3: will you?
2: I'll go to bed.
3: All right, come on.
0: Well, Tom, your partner's speaking his piece again. Same song, 87th verse. You smile to yourself and continue to wait there in the darkness. Finally, you see Ed leave and walk back up to the bar. You stand there for 5 minutes longer, just for good measure, and then walk quietly up to the door, whip a silk handkerchief from your breast pocket, place it over the knob, and let yourself in with your pass key. You flick your cigarette lighter. Just as you thought. John Warren is dead to the world, lying on the bed fully clothed. Remarkable what a couple of knockout drops will do, isn't it, Tom? Quickly, you move around the room, make sure all the windows are closed tightly, then over to the gas heater in the fireplace. Once again, the silk handkerchief, over the valve. Ah, there. John Warren was right, wasn't he, Tom? You do want it all.
1: With the prologue of The Blind Bet, the Signal Oil Company brings you another strange tale by The Whistler. Let me see. 1, 2, 3, 5, 9. Just 9 more days before your 4th of July holiday. For most folks with cars, that means a trip somewhere, to the mountains or to the beach. But for too many folks, it's also going to mean accidents. Accidents that could have been avoided by an ounce of prevention. Here's what I mean. Traffic deaths in April were 47% higher than a year ago. One big reason is that today's aging cars are wearing out. In the recent police traffic check program, 1 out of every 3 cars inspected had either defective brakes, tires, lights, horn, or windshield wiper. Little parts that cost so little to fix, but can cause such big accidents. So play safe. 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He can repair that tire with the weak spot, or retread the one that's worn smooth. He'll replace that worn-out fan belt, radiator hose, or windshield wiper, or put a new bulb in that burned-out stoplight. But take a tip. See your Signal dealer this week before the last-minute rush. Then, when the 4th of July arrives, you'll know your car is ready for a safe and happy holiday. And now, back to the Whistler.

0: Yes, Tom. John Warren was right. You do want all the money. It took the three of you to build the Casino Del Rey. John Warren's socialite friend. Mrs. Symington's money and your brain. And now you've got to have it all. You stand there at the bar, calmly talking to Ed, the bartender, while John Warren lies dying in his cabana. Like every decision you ever made, it was a matter of odds, wasn't it, Tom? A good bet. 1,000 to 1 he'll be found dead in the morning, victim of an unfortunate accident involving too much alcohol and a gas heater he forgot to light. So you wait there calmly until finally you see Mrs. Symington waddle into the game room and put her 200 pounds next to the poker table, pull in her cards with those fat, jewel-covered arms and begin to play. You manage to get along with her, don't you, Tom? Of course you do. After all, there's the personal note she holds against you for $500,000 coming up for renewal next week.
1: Sorry I had to interrupt you, Hazel. Were you winning?
2: I'm not much of a gambler, I guess. I never bet unless I have a sure thing. You can't win that way. What's on your mind?
1: John.
2: Oh, I suppose he's drunk again.
1: Well, I just had Eddie put him to bed. I think the three of us ought to have a meeting in the morning. I've talked to him till I'm blue in the face. You know, it worries me to have John jeopardize your investment.
2: Now, look, Tommy. We talk the same language. You can lay it on the table.
1: What do you mean?
2: You were dealing a two-bit blackjack game when John Warren introduced us. And when my late lamented husband married me, I was a hash slinger. Well, you don't need John anymore, eh? Why don't you get rid of him? What's the matter, Tom? Do you like the idea?
1: Well, it's pretty rough.
2: Oh?
1: You mean you think that we can...
2: Why, I mean you can stuff his pockets with money and put him on a plane, send him to Havana or Honolulu. Time he gets back, you can buy him out.
1: Oh.
2: What did you think I meant?
1: Oh, just that.
2: I wonder.
1: Hmm?
2: Nothing. You better run along. Here comes my good friend, Dr. Latham.
1: Okay, we'll meet tomorrow, huh?
2: Well, if you want to. Oh, by the way, don't worry about that note. I'm in no hurry for the money.
1: Of course not, Hazel. You know I'm not the worrying kind.
0: So Hazel goes back to the game with Dr. Latham. Disgusting, isn't it, Tom? Latham, 25 years her junior, fawning, flattering, fearful that the life she's leading will kill her before he marries her. That's odd, isn't it? Both in the same boat. You're afraid something will happen to her, too, before you get your hands on that note. You walk up to your apartment over the casino, sit there in the silence at your desk, idly shuffling a pack of cards, thinking. It was a good bet, and you're improving your hand all the time. Eddie, the bartender, was the last man to see John alive. No one saw you leave or come back to the casino. Hazel will testify you expected to meet John in the morning. Yes, Tom, it's a good bet.
1: Come in. Oh, Dr. Latham.
3: Thought I might have a word with you, Mr. Brayton.
1: Sure, how much do you want?
3: Do you always think in terms of money?
1: Of course, so do you.
3: I wanted to talk to you about Mrs. Symington.
1: Well, she inherited about $30 million, but I don't know how much she has left.
3: I am not interested in Mrs. Symington's money.
1: Of course you're not. It's her beautiful soul that attracts you. Come on, Doc, come to the point. I happen to know we cleaned you the first night you were here, that Mrs. Symington has been staking you regularly, and that if the AMA knew you were practicing in this state, they'd jerk your license, if they haven't done it already. Now, what do you want?
3: We seem to have a mutual interest in Mrs. Symington's health.
1: Mm-hmm.
3: If anything happened to her, it isn't likely her financial manager would see his way clear to renew the note she holds on you. Right?
1: What's wrong with Mrs. Symington's health?
3: Good heavens, man, you have eyes, haven't you? She's dangerously heavy for her age. Overindulges in everything. Food, drinks, gambling, opiates.
1: What kind of opiates?
3: Ordinary sedatives to help her sleep. Terribly hard on her heart, nevertheless.
1: If you knew she had heart trouble, why'd you let her have them?
3: Because if I cut her off, she'd only buy them someplace else. I'm very much interested in Hazel, Mr. Braden. Unfortunately, I can't say the feeling's reciprocated. Apparently, she depends on you a great deal for advice.
1: You're a little obscure, Doctor.
3: Mr. Braden, if you were to help me arrange, say, an alliance with Hazel...
1: You'd arrange to get the note for me, is that it?
3: Exactly. It wouldn't cost you a cent. What do you say?
1: No.
3: Why?
1: Well, in the first place, she isn't stupid. Every fortune hunter in the country has been after her for years. Well, of course. In the second place, you double-crossed me. Good night, Doc.

0: So the doctor has the idea, too, hasn't he, Tom? Something about Hazel's health. Something about her estate moving in to collect a $500,000 note, should anything happen to her. You know you can never pay it. They might as well ask for the moon. You knew from the first that you'd have to cross this bridge someday, just as you knew you'd have to eliminate John Warren. But this one isn't easy, is it, Tom? Somehow, some way, you have to get your hands on that note. Yes, it's something to think about. Something to keep your mind spinning all night. And then...
1: Oh. Oh, what the devil. Yes?
2: Hey, Mr. Braden, this is Eddie.
1: Oh, yes, Eddie.
2: And Mr. Warren's dead.
3: What?
2: He didn't answer his phone, so I went down there. I opened the door and the place was full of gas.
1: Did you call the doctor?
2: Latham's there now. Said Mr. Warren must have got cold during the night and got up to turn on the gas. But he was in a fog and went back to bed without lighting it.
1: Oh.
2: Tough, isn't it, boss?
1: Yeah. Tough.
4: The verdict, Tom.
1: It's all over, Hazel. The good sheriff just left.
4: Just like that.
1: Just like that.
4: You're a good gambler, Tom.
1: You play a pretty tough hand yourself.
4: I've got a couple of high cards, but I'm afraid I'm a little overcautious.
1: Oh?
4: Yes. To Banya tomorrow. I think we ought to talk about that note. The card you played was an ace. My luck.
1: The sheriff said it was an accident.
4: Oh, of course. The only one who might deny it is John.
5: Oh, pardon me. Am I interrupting a postmortem?
1: This is no time for flippancy, Doctor. Hazel and I lost a good friend last night.
5: I'm sorry. I should have known how deeply grieved you are. You don't look so well, Hazel.
4: I never felt better in my life.
5: I don't think you should play tonight.
4: Now, let's not go through that again.
5: You're overexcited.
4: I told you.
5: You've been that way for months. You persist in this. If you keep up with this nonsense with sleeping tablets...
4: I'm glad you mentioned that, Doctor. I'm out of sleeping tablets. Bring some over tonight, will you, please?
5: But, Hazel, don't you understand?
1: Hazel, you'd better listen to her.
4: I'm going back to dress, Doctor. I'll expect you in an hour.
5: Well, I'll bring you one tablet. And that's all. Just...

0: Well, Tom, the picture has changed. You wonder what's on her mind, why she wants to talk about the note. One thing is certain, she must have it there with her, and it would be just like her to toss it carelessly in a dresser drawer. And there's only one way you'll ever be safe, Tom. You've got to get your hands on that note and destroy it. You're smart enough to realize that this is a good bet, too. That it'll be a long time before you're dealt another hand like this one. But it's a blind bet, Tom. And the one thing that changed the odds completely, the thing that made your whole plan so ridiculously futile, took place a few hours later in Mrs. Symington's cabana.
1: Now, I hope you understand, Hazel. I'll leave the sedative here, but I don't want you to take it unless it's absolutely necessary.
2: Oh, just a minute. There's my call. Yes?
3: Ready with New York, Mrs. Symington.
2: Hello, Mr. Pierce.
4: Yes, Mrs. Symington. What can I do for you?
2: I'm afraid I made a mistake, Mr. Pierce. I just found I included that Tom Braden note in those papers I mailed you last week.
4: Yes, it's due next week. Did you want me to start action on it here?
2: No, mail it to me at once and I'll take care of it here.
4: Very well. Is there anything else, Mrs. Symington?
2: No, that's all, Mr. Pierce. Goodbye.
4: Goodbye.
1: Well, what are you going to do? Foreclose?
2: No. I'm going to tear it up.
1: What? Tear up a note for $500,000? Are you crazy?
2: I don't think so. Under the circumstances, I'm getting off cheap. You see, Doc, I've decided that this business is a little vicious for a woman of my age.
1: Yes, but my good woman, $500,000. You don't know what you're doing.
2: And you don't know Braden.
1: It's quite a decision.
2: Indeed it is. I only hope I didn't make it too late.
1: Mm-hmm. That's a pretty generous gift, Hazel.
2: Yes. And I want him to know he's getting it. That's very important. I want him to know tonight.

0: Yes, Tom, it was a blind bet. And it might have been off if you'd heard that conversation, if you'd known about the blind card. But you didn't until it was too late. Shortly before midnight, you see Hazel and the doctor come into the game room. But you keep your eyes on your cards. The less you say tonight, the better. Hazel is nobody's fool.
1: I'll bet, too. Hello, Braden. If you don't mind,
2: I'd
1: like
2: to... Doc, later. I'm busy.
1: Well, could you excuse yourself for a moment? It's a matter of some importance.
2: Look, if you want to cash a check, Eddie will take care of you. Now run along, will you? I'll see you later.
1: It'll only take a minute. It's about the note.
2: Oh. Well, I can't leave my guest. You understand that?
1: All right, Braden. Later.
3: What's the matter with him?
1: He's coming later. Can't leave his guests.
3: Sit down.
1: I still think you're making an awful mistake.
3: I know what I'm doing.
1: You're afraid of him, aren't you?
3: Why did you say that?
1: I can see it in your face.
3: You better stick to your pills. I'm not afraid of anyone.
1: I'm serious, Hazel. You don't look very well tonight. I think you'd better go to bed early.
3: Oh, well. Can I depend on you to tell Tom about the note?
1: Of course, of course. I'll walk over to your cabana.
3: Oh, nonsense. I'll go alone.
1: Well, you're acting sensible for once. Remember your promise about the sleeping tablet, hmm?
3: I won't take it. Unless I need it.
1: Hmm. Here, let me help you with your wrap. Don't you worry about Braden. I'll talk to him sometime tonight.
0: You sit there and watch them, Tom. See Hazel walk to the door and the doctor turn and come back. It was about the note, he said. And you're sure now that there could only be one reason why she'd be so anxious to talk to you about the note. She's changed her mind, of course. It's just like her. She's changed her mind and wants to call in her note. But why? Why would she do that? You know the doctor could never convince her. She has no respect for him. She must have talked to someone.
4: Celia Ray, just a moment. I'll connect you. Yes, sir, I'm ringing. Just a moment, please.
2: Hello, Ellie.
4: One moment. Oh, hello, Mr. Braden.
2: Busy night, huh?
4: Not so bad.
2: Lots of long-distance calls?
4: Few.
2: You wouldn't happen to remember who they were for, would you?
4: Well, let's see. There was one from Chicago for Mr. Piper down in 14.
2: Uh-huh.
4: One from New York for Mrs. Symington.
2: I see.
4: Let me think. There was another, too.
2: Oh, that's all right. I'm just curious. Thanks, Ellie.
0: That's it, Tom. You're sure now, aren't you? Pierce called her from New York and changed her mind about the note. Of course. She wants her money, and you can't get it for her. You avoid Dr. Latham. You don't want to hear about the note. You have to be able to prove that you believed Hazel was going to renew it, that no one told you differently, that there was every reason in the world why you'd want her to live. Yes, Tom, there's only one way out now. That single sleeping tablet in Hazel's room, the one the doctor left for her, is going to be the last one she'll ever take.
2: Oh, Eddie.
5: Yes, Mr. Braden, can I fix you a drink?
2: No, I'm going up to my apartment. Look, I don't want to be disturbed under any circumstances.
5: Did you see the doctor?
2: No.
5: He's been after me all evening. Says he's got to see you, that it's awfully important.
2: Well, I can't see him tonight. I got a headache. I feel rotten. I'm going to bed. Tell him that.
5: Okay, boss. Anything you say.
0: It's 3 a.m. when you use the pass key again. This time on the door of Hazel's cabana. You stop for a moment and listen. Ah, she must have taken the tablet because she's sound asleep. It's a good sleep, isn't it, Tom? Worth $500,000 to you. You walk quietly to the bed and pick up the extra pillow. Stand over her for a second and then... She's stopped breathing now. It's all over, Tom. But you haven't too much time to find the note. Carefully now. No one must know the place has been ransacked.
6: The silk handkerchief again. First the dresser.
2: Not here. The nightstand, maybe. Luggage. It's in the luggage. Yeah, the desk. Why didn't I think of that?
7: Sure.
2: Wait a minute. I gotta get hold of myself. I gotta think. The cabinet, maybe. No, she's hidden it. Yeah, behind a picture. Under the rugs. In the sofa, the medicine chest, in the bedroom. It's gotta be somewhere. I know it's here. I know it. No, it isn't here. Nowhere else to look. I gotta get out of here. Gotta get out of here.
0: The bet didn't pay off, did it, Tom? You start out the door now, and then suddenly turn to take one last look. Nothing must appear disturbed. The lights from a distant automobile illuminate the room for a second, just as your eyes fall on the dressing table, and your heart almost stops. You nearly put the noose around your own neck, didn't you, Tom? There, on top of the dresser, in plain sight, is the sleeping tablet. Hazel didn't take it. Quickly, you walk to the bathroom, fill a glass half full of water, put her fingerprints on it, and set it on the nightstand. Then you walk into the bathroom and get rid of the tablet. At least they won't get you for the murder.

0: Whistler will return in just a moment with the strange ending of tonight's story. Meantime, a question. 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
1: The next day, the Casa del Rey is in an uproar. But you're ready for it, aren't you, Tom? The sheriff is suspicious, of course. 2 deaths in as many days add up to more than a coincidence to him. He asks careful questions, and you give him careful answers. You tell him what you heard Dr. Latham tell Mrs. Symington about the sleeping tablets. How she laughed at his warning that they were extremely dangerous, possibly even fatal. The sheriff is quite interested in that, isn't he? A few minutes after he leaves to question the doctor, your telephone rings.
2: Yes?
3: Braden, this is Latham. The coroner and I just finished examining Mrs. Symington.
2: Oh?
3: No marks of violence, no signs of poison. She died of a heart attack.
2: You told him about the sleeping tablets?
3: Of course. No reason to conceal it. You'll substantiate my story that I gave them to her under protest, of course.
2: What are you worried about?
3: I won't mention the note if you won't say anything about my owing her money.
2: I wasn't worried about the note. I'm sure she would have renewed it today.
3: That's just it. She was going to tear it up.
2: What? What are you talking about?
3: She called her lawyer in New York. Yeah, I'll have to call you back. Someone at the door.
2: Tear it up. Tear it up.
1: She was going to tear it up. $500,000.
4: Mr. Braden.
2: Huh? Oh. Well, what do you want?
4: I'm from the DA's office.
2: Yeah?
4: You're under arrest, Mr. Braden. Suspicion of murder.
2: What are you talking about? She died of a heart attack.
4: The murder of John Warren.
2: You're crazy. That was an accident.
4: Maybe. But we received a letter from Mrs. Symington this morning. She mailed it last night.
2: Letter?
4: It seems she was afraid for her life. Looks like she wasn't far wrong.
2: What do you mean?
4: It was marked to be only opened only in case of my death. It was an affidavit, Mr. Braden. She swears she saw you turn on the gas in John Warren's cabana.

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That whistle is your signal for the Signal Oil program, The Whistler. 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

0: 42nd Bank and Trust Company, where Jane Evans used to work, you can hear the clock atop Amy Semple McPherson's Angelus Temple.
1: It happened the morning after I became engaged to Harold. I got to the bank a little early that morning, hoping I'd be able to see him for a minute before we opened for business. And sure enough, Harold was just hanging up his hat and coat when I came in the door. You see, I'm one of the junior tellers at the main branch here in town. Or rather, I was. And Harold is assistant manager. That's how we met. So, this morning, I didn't stop at my own cage, but went right on through the gate and walked up quietly behind Harold. Hello, darling.
2: What?
1: Why, Mr. Osborne, don't you remember me? I'm the girl.
2: Jane, please.
3: Good morning, Mr. Osborne.
2: Good morning, Johnson.
4: Good morning, Miss Evans.
2: Miss Evans, would you step into my office for a moment?
1: Why, certainly.
2: Jane, really, you mustn't.
1: What? I didn't do anything. I just
2: said... But suppose
1: I...
2: someone had overheard. Don't you see?
1: Well, Harold, what if they had? They'll know about it in a day or two anyway.
2: But that's just the point, my dear. They mustn't.
1: They mustn't? But we're going to tell our friends, aren't
2: we? Jane, I thought you understood all that. You know how the bank frowns on office romances. After we're married, it'll be different.
1: But Harold, this is different. We're engaged.
2: Nevertheless, my dear, the policy of the bank distinctly says...
1: Oh, phooey on the policy of the bank. This is our business.
2: But, Jane, the bank is my career. And I'm only thinking
1: of the bank. And I'm thinking of our life together.
2: Jane, please be practical. In my position here, I simply must live up to the standards that the bank
1: says... The bank. Sometimes I wish I could meet somebody, just somebody who hated banks. It wasn't a very good way to start off an engagement, or even to start off a day's work, for that matter. I went back to my cage feeling miserable. And I got out my cash for the day, including the little package of 25 $1,000 bills that a client of ours always called for on Friday. We never asked why. That isn't the bank's business. And I unlocked my cash drawer and put the money away. Then it was 10 o'clock, and I opened my window for business. There weren't many people in the bank yet, but at my window, there were two men. Good morning.
5: Good morning.
1: Can I help you?
5: Yeah. This is a stick-up. Just take it easy and do what we tell you, and you won't get hurt. But my friend here's got a gun under that newspaper he's carrying.
6: Gun, and I'd love to use it, sister.
1: What do you want me to do?
5: Here's a paper bag. Fill it up.
1: Yes. All right.
5: And don't forget those 25 G notes that George Oliver calls for every Friday.
1: The what?
6: Don't stall.
5: We know all about him. That's one reason we're here.
6: Don't make any funny moves, sister, because if you do, it's curtains.
1: I'd often wondered what I'd do if this ever happened, but now I couldn't even think. As I fumbled with the money, I looked at the two men. One of them was about 35, dark hair, square jaw, hard blue eyes. The other, the one with the gun, was a nervous, evil-looking boy, about 21. I knew that they meant everything they said. I glanced sideways for just a minute towards Harold's office. Luck would have it, he was just coming out the door. And he must have seen that something was wrong because he started right over to my
6: window. Come on, sister, snap into it.
1: I'm trying to hurry.
5: The paper only, never mind the change.
1: Yes, why?
5: Who's that coming over here?
1: That's Mr. Osborne, the manager.
5: All right. Just don't try to make any bright conversation. I'll do the talking.
2: Yeah. Is there anything I can do here, Miss Evans?
5: Yes. Just stand right where you are and keep quiet.
2: What?
1: Harold, if
5: you... Don't look so hurt. You've heard of banks being held up before, haven't you?
2: Oh.
5: Come on, miss. Hand it over. We haven't got all day.
1: Here you are.
5: Thanks.
6: We ought to take her along,
5: Don't
6: Frank.
5: Be crazy. Come on.
6: We ought to take
2: no,
6: her.
2: No, no. You can't do that. Miss Evans is one of my most trusted employees.
1: And I'm his fiancée.
6: Oh, you are,
2: Jane?
6: You? Now, I know we're going to take her along.
5: You're a fool, Sonny.
6: Yeah? Well, Harold here don't think I'm so dumb, do you, Harold? Because you know what happens to your girlfriend if you set the cops on us?
2: No.
6: Yeah. Come on.
1: Don't do anything, Harold. I'll be all right. Why would I tell a couple of bandits who came in to hold up the bank that I was engaged to Harold? Particularly when Harold was the manager of the bank. Oh, it was crazy. But there were a lot of crazy things I did that day that I didn't understand myself until later. Naturally, when I told them that, they took me along as a hostage. Well, the next thing I knew, I was sitting in the front seat of a big blue car beside the one called Frank, the other one called Sonny. I tied a blindfold over my eyes. Once we drove in somewhere, and for 15 or 20 minutes, there was a lot of banging and clattering around the car. Then we drove on. At first, I was too frightened to even breathe. And then I began to get angry. Just what do you think you're going to do with me?
5: Tell you the truth, I haven't quite made up my mind.
6: Yeah? Well, I have.
5: Shut up, Sonny.
1: Look, I demand that at least you take this silly blindfold off.
6: Oh, no, we couldn't do that, baby. Then you might see how we'd strip this car down just now and change the hood and the fenders.
5: Shut
6: and
5: up,
6: plates.
5: Sonny. You talk too much.
6: What's the difference? She ain't going to be around.
5: I said, shut up.
6: What's the matter? You getting soft?
5: No. But a bank rap's enough without having some trigger-happy punk of a kid.
6: You better not talk to me that way.
5: I'll talk to you any way I want to. Watch out the back, cops.
6: Huh? Cops? You don't think the little lady's boyfriend is going to...
5: I wouldn't want to bet too much on it. Would you, Miss Evans?
1: I'm sure I don't know what you're talking about. All I know is that at least Harold isn't a cowardly, bullying...
5: I'm sure Harold is the perfect gentleman. I got a hunch he's also the perfect banker.
1: I don't know what you're talking about.
5: You just don't want to admit what I'm talking about. Which is that in spite of anything that might happen to you, Harold will turn us in.
1: And have me... He wouldn't.
5: No? Maybe we can check on that. I'll turn on the radio.
1: And what's that going to prove?
5: Shortwave.
6: Hey, you see? All the latest equipment for bank robbers, sweetheart. That's us.
3: 17-17. Disturbance at 8th and Pico. Disturbance at 8th and Pico. Same hotel proprietor. 17, Roger.
1: Well.
3: All units. Attention, all units.
5: Uh-huh.
3: Two unidentified men wanted for hold up of main branch of 42nd Bank and Trust Company and kidnapping woman employee.
6: Oh,
3: employee.
6: Like that.
5: Name, we are.
3: Jane Evans.
1: That's
3: Caucasian.
1: 30.
3: Last seen wearing light blue dress, black shoes.
6: He done it.
3: Blue eyes.
6: He done it, Frank.
5: See what I mean, Miss Evans?
1: Well, it was his duty. Why shouldn't he?
5: Nothing. No reason at all. Just a question of who rates the most for the guy, I guess. His boss or his woman?
6: All right. All right, he asked for it. I told him what I'd do.
1: What are you going to do?
5: Well, Miss Evans, I think we'll drive up this little side road here and let you out.
1: Oh?
5: Shouldn't have any trouble hitching a ride back. If you do, just try what Claudette Colbert did in that picture.
6: Huh?
5: Remember?
6: You kidding?
5: You heard what they said. She was nothing but excess baggage anyway. Now she's just another way they can identify us.
6: All right, but that don't mean we let the guy get away with it. I told him what I'd do to her. If he squawked, then I'm going to.
5: You're going to do what I tell you.
6: Yeah? If I'd known you were so yellow.
5: And what was that you said, Sonny?
6: All right, Frank, but I'm not going to... Cops!
5: They're turning in here. Give me your gun, Sonny. Get down on the floor under the blanket.
6: I'll plug him, Frank.
5: Give me that gun and get down on the floor.
6: You're nuts. They'll get us, Frank.
5: I know what I'm doing. You do what I tell you. That's right. And keep covered up and keep quiet. Take off the blindfold, Miss Evans.
1: Look here, if you
5: now
1: think
5: I'm... you're going to kiss me, and you better make it good.
1: What?
5: Because this gun's going to be right in your ribs. All right, now.
1: I'm going to do no such thing.
5: Oh. Well, you kind of startled me, officer.
4: What are you doing here?
5: Well, if you must know, I'm getting engaged. Is there anything wrong with that?
4: Let me see your license.
5: We haven't got the license yet.
4: Your driver's license.
5: Oh, sure.

0: Young lady got any identification?
1: Well,
2: go on, tell him, honey. You see, we left town in sort of a hurry. You might call it a sort of elopement.
0: Sort of elopement, huh?
1: Yes.
0: Well, I guess you're all right. But you know you shouldn't be parking in here in the broad daylight like this.
2: Oh, yeah, but you know how it is.
0: Yeah, sure, I know how it is.
2: Sure. Wait a minute. All right, you can come up for air now, Sonny. They're leaving.
3: You sure?
2: Yeah. Well, Miss Evans, I'm afraid that under the circumstances, you'll have to put up with our company a little longer. Now, it wasn't as bad as all that, was it? Well, was it? Tell it.
3: She slaps him right in the puss.
1: Does that answer your question?
2: Yeah, I guess it does.
1: That was crazy, too. Here I was, my life completely in this big ape's hands. And I had to slap his face. I knew I'd made him angry, and what was even more dangerous, I'd hurt his pride. But there was nothing to do about it now. For a long time, we just drove along and nobody said anything. We were crossing a stretch of desert heading towards a mountain range. We just passed through a little town. I saw the car pull out of a side road as we flashed by, but neither of the two men did. And all of a sudden, my mind began to race, thinking that maybe now was coming my chance to escape, wondering what I could do. Then my blood ran cold again, the way they were talking.
3: We're still heading for the same place, Frank?
2: Yeah.
3: The mountain place?
2: That's right.
3: What about Miss Spitfire here?
2: I'll take care of that when the time comes.
3: She knows too much.
2: That's right.
3: See, if I thought you was getting soft, Frank,
2: what would you do?
3: You know what we gotta do, don't you?
2: Yeah.
3: Where?
2: Well, not right out here in the open desert. That's a cinch.
3: The mountains?
2: Yeah. Maybe the mountains.
3: Maybe. There better not be no... Hey, cops again. Look, right behind us.
2: Yeah. Those others must have got the thick of things over.
3: Cops. In the middle of the desert and no one in sight for miles.
2: What are you talking about?
3: I'm talking about this.
2: Sonny!
3: I've been waiting through this all day.
2: Hey, you're crazy.
3: Crazy. We get them before they get us, that's all. They're shooting back. They know they got a fight in the hands now.
2: And so have we. Shoot at their tires, you hear?
3: Okay. Frank, they hit us.
2: And that's not supposed to happen the way you saw it in the movies, huh? You.
1: Me?
2: Yeah, you. Get down. Down on the floor.
1: What are you going to do?
2: There's only one thing to do now. Drive like...
1: At first, I wasn't afraid at all. It was even a little exciting. I kept thinking that maybe in just a few minutes I was going to be rescued, and wondering what Harold would say. And at the same time, feeling the exhilaration of being in a race and wanting my side to win. Of course, that was crazy, too. Then suddenly the car took a sickening lurch. I scrambled up onto the seat again. We were out of the desert now, climbing a long, winding hill that twisted up towards the mountains. The police car was falling behind, but it was still following us. We hit another curve. I looked down. For just a minute, there seemed to be no road under my side of the car at all. Only a sheer drop down to a canyon filled with huge boulders. 100 feet below. We hit the other side of the curve and straightened out. But I was frightened now, all right. I was weak, and I was sick from fear. I
2: told you to stay down on the floor.
1: I can't. Frank, look out, please.
2: Get your hands away from that wheel.
1: You're going to kill it.
2: I know what I'm doing.
1: Stop it. Please, Frank, stop.
2: Stop.
1: Please.
2: It might be all right for you, lady, but it wouldn't be so good for me.
1: I'm afraid.
2: Oh, take it easy, kid. Close your eyes like you're doing the roller coaster. You'll be all right.
1: Oh, Frank will be killed.
2: What do you think I'm running for instead of fighting? Just so nobody will be killed. Not even cops.
1: Frank, look out.
2: Keep away from that wheel, I told you.
1: Look out.
2: Keep away.
1: Frank.
2: I hate
1: please,
2: to do this, but...
1: Please.
2: God.
1: I saw his fist rush up towards the point of my jaw, and that was all. When I woke up, it was mid-afternoon, and I was lying on a bed in a bare little room of what was obviously a mountain cabin.

0: Through the one window, all I could see was the jumble of rocks and boulders piled up against the mountainside. I felt my chin. It was sore. There was a little bruise on it. But aside from that, I seemed to be all in one pace. Then suddenly I heard voices. They were coming from the next room through the crack of a door left an inch or two ajar. So I crept over. I listened.
1: Now, don't worry. I'll handle it.
2: Okay. Right?
1: Sure. Now, go on down into town and get some grub like I told you.
2: Okay, Frank. You sure you don't want me
1: to... No. Get going.
2: Okay, Frank.
0: I stood there by the door, frozen with fear. I didn't need to hear any more to know what they'd been talking about. For a second, I thought of escape, and I looked wildly over towards the window. It was too late. The door was already swinging open.
1: Oh. Been listening, huh?
0: Yes.
1: How do you feel?
0: All right.
1: Well, glad to see you're up and around.
0: Why? Because it's against your principles to kill women who are unconscious?
1: There's a path down the backside of the mountain that leads into the main highway. It's 4 or 5 miles long and pretty rugged, but you ought to be able to make it before dark if you hurry.
0: Oh.
1: Does that answer your question?
0: Yes, I guess it does.
1: Why don't you better get going?
0: How do you know
1: because
0: that?
1: Because you're going to promise me not to. Aren't you?
0: Yes.
1: All you have to say is that I slugged you. That's all you remember until you woke up by the side of the road. We'll be out of here and over the border by morning anyway.
0: What about Sonny?
1: I can handle Sonny.
0: I guess I do owe you something after all.
1: Me? What?
0: My life.
1: I play strictly for me. I just don't want that punk kid with his movie idea of cops and robbers to be hanging a murder rap on us, that's all.
0: You're a strange man to be a
1: crook? Listen, there are just two kinds of guys in the world. Right guys and wrong guys. And the wrong kind can be the usual bum with a gun in his hand. Or he can be a pillar of society that sits all day behind a big, shiny desk. He can be kind to his mother and nice to little kids. Have a lot of fancy excuses and reasons he gives himself. Or just no reasons at all, like me. But a wrong guy is still a wrong guy. He's no good.
0: Well, thanks, anyway.
1: All right, you better get going now. By the way, sorry I hit you.
0: That's all right. I guess I had it coming.
1: And I'm sorry I let you get into this mess in the first place. But...
0: But what?
1: That kiss. I meant that.
0: Did you?
1: Yeah.
0: Frank. So did I.
1: Trailed us here after all.
2: Frank, the cop.
1: Yeah.
2: I saw him down ahead of me on the turn of the road. I just had time to turn around and get back. You still got the dame, huh?
1: Yeah.
2: I was hoping you hadn't done nothing yet. She's about the only ace we got left, Frank.
1: Take the south window. I'll take the west one. Yeah. Don't try to go knocking them off. It'll only make it worse. Just keep them covered so they can't rush us.
2: Yeah, yeah. Well, if I can get a clean shot at one
1: of... You'll do what I tell you. Can you see them?
2: Yeah. They're down behind the big rocks.
1: And that's as far as they can get. That's as far as they could get even if they had an army. Until it gets dark.
2: Frank, we could turn the car lights on them.
1: Nah, they'd only shoot them out.
2: We can hold them, Frank. We got enough ammunition
1: here.
2: You
1: can't eat ammunition. Maybe they can't get up, but we can't get down either. We can't stay here forever.
2: They'll never take me alive. They'll never take me alive.
1: Oh, stop it, will you? Try using your head for a change. Yeah.
0: Frank, what could it be?
1: I don't know. Boys seem to have stopped the artillery barrage, too.
2: Don't answer it.
1: Don't answer it? Are you kidding? What's the difference? You don't think we're going to kid anybody? We're not home, do you?
2: Right.
1: Yeah. Oh, yeah. Uh-huh. Yeah, she's here. Sure she's all right.
0: Frank, who is it?
1: It's your boyfriend, Harold.
0: Harold?
1: He came with the cops. He's on the Forest Ranger's emergency call box just down the road.
0: Let me talk to him.
1: Worried about him?
0: No, no, it isn't that, but let me talk to him.
1: Sure, go ahead.
0: Harold? Yes. Yes, so am I. No. No, nothing like that. They've been quite all right. Yes, of course they are. No, there's nothing to prevent them from killing me anytime they want to. Listen, Harold, all you care about is getting the money back and me, isn't it? Yes, I know. All right, wait a minute. Frank, you said you were near the border. How long would it take you to get there?
1: A couple of hours. One would put us in the clear.
0: Would you give them back the money? And me?
1: Will the cops go for a deal like that?
0: They've got to. Harold? Well, what's getting dark got to do with it? Of course you can't storm the place and expect to find me alive. Now, listen, Harold. Harold, they'll give back the money. Yes, I'll bring it down myself, but you've got to give them 1 hour start. Well, you can just say they rescued me and the money, but the men got away. No, Harold, nothing like that. You've got to promise me, Harold, on your word of honor, your solemn word of honor. All right. They'll do it.
1: Okay.
2: Are you nuts?
1: It's our only chance.
0: Harold? All right. Yes, I'm coming down. Now.
2: But if she goes...
1: She's going. The dough's still in the paper bag. It's on the table.
0: Frank, I...
1: Get going.
0: Goodbye.
1: Goodbye. Harold, just so you don't have an idea you're getting away with anything, I think you're a dirty liar.
0: I hardly heard and didn't even think about it. I was so relieved and still so bewildered by everything. Running down the hill with the paper bag of money clutched in my hand. And then I saw Harold crouching behind a rock. And then some policemen. And then I was around the bend, and they were all running up to me, and I just threw myself into Harold's arms.
3: Jane. Huh? Jane, dearest. Jane.
0: Yeah?
3: Are you all right?
0: Yes. I'm all right, Harold. Here's the money.
3: Oh, yes. Yes, yes, it's all here. All right, officer.
4: Okay, Chuck, let him go.
3: Come, my dear.
0: Harold. Harold, what?
3: Tear gas.
0: Tear gas?
3: It's quite harmless, really.
0: But, Harold, tell them. Tell them what we promised.
3: I'm afraid it's out of our hands now, my dear.
0: Harold, you promised. You gave me your word of honor.
3: Of course I did.
0: You
3: but
0: knew. You knew all the time you planned to do this. Stop that. Stop that.
3: Please, my dear, you're on the
0: wrong. Let me go.
3: Jane.
0: Stop it. Stop it.
3: Jane.
0: Stop it. Stop that. Stop it. I tried to run back, but they held me. And I had to watch. I couldn't help it. It seemed hours, but it was only minutes, I suppose. The tear gas bombs exploding around the cabin, crashing through the windows as they got the range. And then something white fluttered from the door, and they came out. The boy first with his hands in the air, and then Frank, stumbling towards us like blind men and coughing. Those terrible, racking coughs that seemed to be tearing him to pieces. Frank?
5: Hello.
0: Frank, I didn't know. I swear to you, I didn't know.
5: I know. I did, though. I knew before you left.
0: Oh, why did you let me? I wouldn't have gone if I'd known.
5: Because he's just the kind that would have stormed the place. Maybe I couldn't have handled Sonny.
0: Frank, I'll help you. I'll do everything I possibly can, anything.
5: Skip it. Just take some advice, will you? Next time, be sure it's a right guy.
0: People can be honest and dishonest in so many different ways. Well, I got to the bank early the next morning, too. Harold was already there waiting for me.
3: Hello, darling.
0: Hello.
3: I'm so glad you're here early. There's some things I wanted to talk over with you. You know, you're quite the heroine now.
0: Am I?
3: Oh, yes. And you know, darling, I've been thinking, perhaps I was a little too conscientious yesterday. About our marriage, I mean. I think perhaps you were right, after all. We ought to tell them.
0: Harold, about our marriage.
3: Yes?
0: There isn't going to be any marriage.
3: Isn't going to be any?
0: I found out something about a girl getting married, Harold. Marriage is something you do second.
3: Do second?
0: Yes. First, you find a right guy.
4: 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Basil Adlam is our musical director. 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

0: Now, a listening reminder. 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
0: And now, stay tuned for the program that has rated tops in popularity for a longer period of time than any other West Coast program in radio history. The Signal Oil Program, The Whistler.

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For extra driving pleasure, the signal to look for is the yellow and black circle sign that identifies signal service stations from Canada to Mexico. And for Sunday evening listening pleasure, the signal to listen for is this whistle that identifies the signal oil program, The Whistler.

0: the Whistler. And I know many things, for I walk by night. I know many strange tales hidden in the hearts of men and women who have stepped into the shadows. Yes, I know the nameless terrors of which they dare not speak.
1: And now for the Signal Oil Company, the Whistler's strange story, Desert Reckoning.

0: The small cabin plane pursues its course high above the Mexican desert. It's midnight, and a full moon bathes everything beneath it with a bright veneer. The land below, so starkly beautiful in the moonlight, is nothing but arid, barren wasteland, uninhabited, a long, endless stretch of nothing. Inside the plane, Larry Travis, the pilot, glances at his watch, then at the instrument panel. Behind him, his partner, Johnny Barron, tucks a blanket more securely around the girl, Ella Winnant. Then, their easy flight is interrupted as the plane lurches forward, then drops suddenly, losing altitude.
1: What is it, Larry?
2: I'm not sure yet, Johnny. Don't worry, though. I can land this crate.
3: Where are we, Larry? Do you know?
2: Yes, I know. We're at least 150 miles from the nearest village, and we're a little over 3,000 feet above nothing but desert.
3: Oh, no.
1: You're sure we're okay, Larry?
2: Oh, sure we are, Johnny. You two just sit tight.
0: You're glad they can't see your smile, aren't you, Larry? They might not understand that this unfortunate difficulty above the lonely desert is all part of a plan. Your plan, Larry. Remember when it all began? It wasn't so long ago. Just last night, 24 hours ago, back there in San Salvador. The nightclub where you sat with Johnny's girlfriend, Ella. Yes, Larry, last night.
3: You think Johnny will be long, Larry?
0: That's when
2: it began. Oh, he shouldn't be too long. But then he's the businessman in the setup. He'll give it whatever time the steel requires.
3: Oh, I hope it works out for both of you.
2: Well, thanks for including me in.
3: Well, you and Johnny, you've been a team for quite a while, haven't you?
2: Oh, just since the war. He had the money and I had a few beat-up transport planes. War surplus stuff, you know. Yeah. And I had the savvy, too. Put it all together and it comes out a pretty fair air freight service. Now this outfit in the States wants to buy us out, lock, stock, and barrel. Planes, contracts, everything. And for a... well, a tidy sum.
3: Johnny said he hoped to get 70 or 80,000 for it.
2: Johnny seems to tell you quite a bit, doesn't he?
3: Well, yes, I guess he does.
2: He seems to like you a bit, too, doesn't he?
3: I hope he does. I like Johnny. Lots.
2: You sure?
3: Of course I'm sure, Larry.
2: Funny I had you figured different. I figured you knew a good thing when you saw it.
3: Thanks for the compliment.
2: Johnny and I will be splitting a nice piece of change when we get back to the States. If he closes this deal, we'll be flying back right away.
3: Yes, I know.
2: Now, if you were really a smart operator, you could probably talk Johnny into taking you along. Free trip home?
3: Look, Larry, Johnny's a big boy now. Maybe you don't think I'm the right girl for him. That's up to you. But about the trip home, he's already asked me to go along, and I'm going, Larry. And something else.
2: Hmm?
3: I think more of Johnny than anyone I know.
4: Hey, you two, brighten up. Hey, Julio, bring us a bottle. The good stuff.
3: Oh, Johnny, did you make it?
4: Did I? Oh, baby, did I? Hey, come alive, boy. It's all set. We're rich.
2: Well, come on. Give us the pitch. What happened?
4: Oh, it's wonderful. Well, we talked the whole thing over, and when the haggling was finished, we had ourselves a deal. A real deal.
3: Oh, Johnny, that's wonderful.
2: Well, wait a minute. What is this real deal, Johnny? How much?
4: $80,000.
2: Ha-ha! Oh, brother! When do we get it?
4: As soon as we show our handsome, clean-cut faces in San Diego, $80,000 cashier's check payable to Johnny Barron and or Larry Travis. Well, you're the flyboy in this combo. When do we start? Tonight? Right now?
2: Take it easy. You make the business deals, I'll fly the plane. Well, let's see. It'll take a little doing, get the plane checked, gas, everything. How about tomorrow afternoon?
4: Oh, tomorrow afternoon's great with me. How about you, Ella? Oh, Larry, I asked her.
2: Yes, I know. It's okay.
3: You're sure, Larry? Sure three isn't a crowd?
2: Not this time, Ella. This time, three's company.
0: Yes, that's when it all started, Larry, with the three of you at the nightclub in San Salvador just last night. And now, hours later, under the bright midnight over the Mexican desert, your small plane drops earthward. Terror, silent terror, grips Johnny and Ella in the seats behind you. You smile to yourself and say nothing. Finally, the motor sputters for the last time, and you guide the plane almost noiselessly to a landing on the desert floor.
2: Oh. Come on, let's get out of this kite and see what we're up against.
3: Oh, Mother Earth, you never look better to me.
2: Okay, Johnny.
1: Oh, I'm glad that's over. Hey, look at those big rocks you just missed.
3: Oh, they are big. There's a whole ridge of them. Oh, thanks for dodging them, Larry.
2: It was a pleasure.
1: Have you any idea where we are, Larry?
2: Sure, sure. Like I told you, nowhere. Nowhere in the biggest stretch of desert in Mexico. Any objections?
1: Well, no, Larry. Don't get sore. I just asked.
2: Oh, I'm sorry. Skip it. I'm not sore. Just a little edgy, I guess. Look, why don't you two get some shut-eye?
1: Well, what about you?
2: Oh, I'll tinker with the plane a little. Just the fuel line that's fouled up, I think. And then I'll grab some sleep, too.
1: Think I could help?
2: Oh, you?
1: Yeah, I guess you're right. I don't know a thing about it. You will get some sleep, though.
2: Oh, sure, sure, in a little while. Go on now. Don't worry. This thing will fly in the morning.
0: You help them set up camp for the night over by the big rocks to keep the wind away. And soon you are certain they're both asleep. No need for you to tinker with the plane, is there, Larry? Because there's nothing wrong with the fuel line. Nothing wrong with the plane at all. The motor sputters, the lurching, the sudden loss of altitude. A simple matter to arrange by turning the cutoff valve on the second gas tank. And it worked perfectly. You knew the terrain thoroughly. You sat down in the middle of nowhere, closer to the ridge of rocks than you'd expected, but otherwise at the exact spot where you had planned to land. You're the only one who can fly the plane out. It's a comforting thought, isn't it? And it lulls you off to sleep, deep, deep sleep, until the bright glare of morning wakens you. Even the early morning desert sun is stifling, penetrating, but you tell yourself you won't have to put up with the heat long. Not you, Larry.
1: Try to start the plane yet, Larry?
2: No, not yet, Johnny. It'll fly, though.
1: Well, let's get out of here, huh, Larry?
2: I am getting out, Johnny. Alone.
1: What are you...
3: Johnny, he's got a gun.
2: The girl's got a good eye, Johnny. You'll need her.
1: What's the idea, Larry?
2: It's simple, Johnny. $80,000. All mine. Nice of you to have that check payable to either one of us.
3: Oh, Johnny.
1: Easy, honey. You're just going to leave us here, Larry? To die? Is that it?
2: Oh, didn't you know? We had to make an emergency landing. You two got panicky and wandered away. After I fixed the plane, I tried to locate you, but... well, I just couldn't.
1: You got it all figured out, huh?
2: Oh, we'll come back and look for you, Johnny. We'll search all over. And finally, we'll find you. Dead. Now, stay where you are, Johnny. I'm getting out of here.
1: Planes don't start, do they, without spark plugs?
2: What? When were you around this plane?
1: Last night. I was concerned about you. Wondered if you were going to get any sleep. And you were asleep long before I was. You didn't do anything to that plane, so I got suspicious and figured I'd better play it safe.
2: Give me those plugs, Johnny, or I'll kill you.
1: Go ahead. Kill me. Maybe you can find the spark plugs. See, I buried them in the sand someplace. I'll make you a deal, Larry. I'll take the gun, and I'll give you the plugs.
2: No deal.
1: Okay. Then we'll just stay here, all three of us, and see what happens.

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0: You weren't prepared for Johnny, were you, Larry? You were the one with the plan, not Johnny. It was your idea to leave Johnny and Ella to die in the desert while you flew on to San Diego and the $80,000 that's just waiting there for you. But Johnny, your business partner, who knows nothing about planes, who can't fly one, knew enough to remove the spark plugs to keep you from flying, Larry. Now you've still got the gun, the jug of water, the plane, all except the spark plugs. And only Johnny knows where they are. Following his refusal to give them to you, you split into two camps. Johnny and Ella going over behind the rocks and you staying near the plane. By noon, the glare of the desert sun puts everything in a weird, hazy glow. It's stifling. The sand is hot, burning hot, even through your shoes. The air is dry and parched. And then as you glance toward the ridge of rocks, you see Ella coming toward you, alone.
1: Johnny's asleep now.
2: Well, bless his little heart.
1: Larry, you've got to get me out of here. I can't stand this place. It's so hot. So terribly hot. Please take me with you.
2: Sure. Give me the spark plugs and I'll take you with me. Why not?
1: I don't know where they are. Oh, Larry, please.
2: So he was just a ticket back to the States, huh?
3: The stupid jerk.
1: I want to stay with you, Larry. Just you.
2: Yeah, I'll bet you do.
1: I'm not so bad. You might find you like to have me around, Larry, once you got used to it. Anyway, I'm worth a try. Aren't I, Larry?
0: Somehow you expected this, hadn't you, Larry? You knew that sooner or later she'd be coming around. But you can't be too sure you figured her out correctly, can you? And you decide to be on guard, watch her closely. You walk back to the plane, drop to the sand in the shade beneath the wing. Presently, Ella joins you again.
1: What are you going to do, Larry?
2: Nothing. Just wait.
1: Wait? For what? We can't go anywhere.
2: So we can't fly without spark plugs. But I still have the radio.
1: You mean you'll call for help?
2: Sure.
1: And the minute the rescue plane gets here, Johnny comes running out, tells his story.
2: He won't be alive to tell anybody anything.
1: You're going to...
2: I won't have to. The heat will. He hasn't any water out there, has he?
1: No.
2: Another day, two at the most, without water, and he'll be through. When the desert's done its job, then I'll radio for help.
0: Yes, you've thought it all out, haven't you? Know exactly what's going to happen. It's only a matter of waiting, isn't it, Larry? Waiting for Johnny to die. As you sit there in the shade the plane wing affords, your eyes wander over the broad, flat, sandy wastes, the reflected glare. The intense heat is hard to bear, but you know it's worse for Johnny over among the rocks. The hours drag by slowly, silently, as you stare through the shimmering heat at the rocks. And Johnny, you know he's somewhere in them watching you. And then finally, sundown. But the breeze you'd been hoping for doesn't come. Darkness settles down like a warm cloak over the desert. And then suddenly you're on your feet.
2: What the...
1: Larry, what's the matter?
2: Over there, look.
1: A red glow.
2: Yeah.
1: A fire.
2: Yes.
1: It's Johnny. He's trying to signal.
2: Come on. Come on, we're going over there.
1: Oh, no, Larry, I can't.
2: I said, come on your feet, you...
0: Half dragging, pushing, you force Ella across the stretch of sand that lies between the plane and the rocks where Johnny has started the fire. But when you reach the fire, Johnny is nowhere to be seen.
2: There you are.
0: Quickly, you put out the blaze.
1: Larry, where could he be?
2: He's around. He's hiding out there somewhere in the dark. Better luck next time, Johnny!
1: Do you think that's what he was doing? Signaling?
2: He didn't start this fire to keep warm.
1: Oh, but surely he must have known you'd see the fire come up
2: sure,
1: here.
2: Sure he knew. Wait a minute. Yes, he knew what I'd do. In fact, he was counting on it.
0: Suddenly the realization sweeps over you. You turn, race back to the plane, Ella following close behind. It was a clever move on Johnny's part, wasn't it, Larry? Yes. And as you reach the plane, You leap aboard. Gun in hand, you step inside. The cabin is empty. You glance around quickly to make certain nothing's been touched.
1: Larry, what's the matter? Why did
2: Your boyfriend tried to pull a fast one, that's all. That fire, sweetheart, he wanted to lure us away from the plane.
1: But why? He can't fly.
2: He was after something. I don't know what, but it's a good thing I got back here as fast as I did. Come on, let's get back outside.
1: Oh, Larry, can't I stay here inside the plane? It's so hot out there.
2: It isn't any cooler in here. Come on. Ella, what are you doing in the plane?
1: I couldn't sleep out there, Larry. Honest, Larry,
2: You're just after the water jug, aren't you? Oh,
1: please, Larry, one drink.
2: No, hand it over. That's better. No, I'll feel... Hey, wait a minute. This jug feels funny. It's heavy.
1: Oh, no, Larry, don't turn it over. You'll lose the water.
2: Water? No. Just desert sand, Ella. Sand, not water.
1: Johnny. He filled this spare jug with sand and took the one filled with water.
2: So that's what he was after tonight. The fire.
1: Sand. Just sand.
2: Yeah, sand. And he's out there now with a jug full of water. And he's the guy I thought would suffer. Why, that dirty brat! You.
1: Larry, listen. He's out there laughing at us. Do you hear him, Larry? He's laughing at us.
2: I'll get him.
1: Larry, where are you going?
2: Out there to kill him. He's got the water we need.
1: Wait.
2: I'm sorry, baby. The waiting game is over.
0: You start across the sand toward the laugh, mocking, taunting you, Larry. And the murderous rage within you mounts as you run for the rocks. And Johnny... As you reach them, the laughter suddenly stops. You stand there waiting, listening. Then you move slowly among the rocks, certain you know what Johnny's plan is. You stop and listen. Suddenly you turn on the flashlight. The beam cuts through the inky blackness, sweeps past several huge boulders. And there is Johnny.
2: You!
0: Even as you fire, you know you've missed him, Larry. You reach the spot where Johnny was standing. But he's vanished into the darkness.
1: Larry, look! The jug! You hit the water jug!
0: You reach down, pick up the shattered jug. Most of the water has already soaked into the sand, but there's still a little left. Not much, Larry, but enough to prolong life for a while, even in the desert. You turn, hurry back to the plane, pour what's left of the water into a canteen. Ella watches your every move.
1: Larry.
2: No, you can't. There isn't enough here to last another day. Here, hold this flashlight.
1: The radio. You're going to call?
2: Yes. Yes, the rescue plane ought to reach us in a couple of hours.
1: But Johnny, what about him?
2: It'll be dawn in a little while. That's when I start out looking for him. He can't duck me in broad daylight. He'll be dead by the time the plane gets here. What's the matter with this thing?
0: Sudden panic sweeps over you as you claw at the lid of the radio. Unhook it.
2: Damn it!
0: Then, as you look inside, you find what you'd feared most has happened. One of the radio tubes is gone.
2: First the spark plugs, so I couldn't fly out. Now the radio, so I can't call for help. Sure, when he came for the water, he took the tube and... Ella.
1: Yes.
2: Ella!
1: Larry, my arm!
2: Maybe Johnny didn't take the tube. Maybe you did.
1: Oh, Larry, please.
2: You double-crossing chiseler, you.
1: All right, I took it. But you'll never find it.
2: Oh, won't I?
1: Go ahead, kill me. But you won't find it.
0: Yes, you know she means it, don't you, Larry? She's just like Johnny. She'll never tell you unless you give her the gun. Her life depends on it. But you're not through yet, are you? You're thankful that when you made your plans back in San Salvador, you took the precaution to arrange an escape route, and now you're forced to make that move. You release your hold on Ella. Watch her as she slumps down to the floor, sobbing quietly. And then suddenly you're aware of the wind outside.
2: Well, it looks like we're in for a storm, sweetheart.
1: Storm?
4: Relax, relax. This one isn't going to bring water, only sand and lots of it.
2: Well, I'd better get going.
1: You're leaving?
4: Yeah. Yes, I'm heading north. There's a spot 20 miles from here where an airliner crosses the desert 2 flights a week. One of them's today. I can reach that spot in time to signal it down if I start now.
1: Larry, you're going to leave me?
2: How'd you guess? There's just enough water in this canteen for one, sweetheart. Sure, I'm leaving you. But you won't be able to tell Johnny where you've hidden that radio tube.
1: No, Larry, wait! I...

0: When you see really ancient chariots humming merrily down the highway, don't you sometimes wonder what makes some cars last so much longer than others? Well, the way a car is driven naturally plays a big part. But an equally important factor is the lubrication and service a car gets. And that's where independent signal dealers shine. Having chosen the automobile servicing business as their permanent business, signal dealers are naturally interested in cars. With them, it's not a temporary job. In fact, most signal dealers have been in the service station business for years. That means they've acquired a know-how in taking care of cars, which can make a big difference in performance. Also, since each signal dealer is in business for himself, he realizes his success depends on keeping you satisfied. Because this conscientious type of personal service can add a lot to your car's life and your driving pleasure, it's another mighty good reason why each day more and more drivers are switching to Signal, the famous Go Farther gasoline.
1: The stinging sand drives against your hands and face, Larry, as you bend forward against the wind. You walk on and on, half-seeing, half-hearing. It seems hours since you left the plane, left Ella dead inside it, and Johnny somewhere in the rocks. There's nothing to fear from either of them, is there? Only the sandstorm now. But you're certain it won't last much longer. They usually blow themselves out in a matter of hours. Soon you should be near the point where the plane will fly over. But it's hard to tell, isn't it? You stop, lean into the wind, shield your eyes, and squint into the haze ahead of you.
2: What's that?
1: You wheel around. A plane, Larry. It sounded like a plane, but where? You look up, around, ahead of you. Or was it just the wind, your imagination? You listen, straining. You listen. Then you look up ahead, see the dim outlines of the rocks. You've been walking in a circle, Larry. You're right back where you started from.
2: It was a plane. Hey, wait! Johnny! Johnny, wait for me! Hey! Hey! Wait!
1: The plane has flown on, Larry. Your eyes search the haze, the thin strip of sky visible above it. And then you look down again and see your own plane on the ground right where it was. You hurry toward it.
2: The radio. Johnny must have found the tube. He radioed for help.
1: Your hands reach out for the radio controls. And then you see it. The note stuck up against the windshield. Johnny's note to you.
2: Larry. Larry, I put the tube back after I saw you start out this morning. He put it back. Then Ella did...
1: Yes, Larry. Suddenly it all becomes clear. Ella didn't take the radio tube. She lied to you.
2: No.
1: You realize now she thought she'd be safe from you like Johnny was. If you believed she had taken the tube, you read on.
2: I radioed for help. We looked for you when the plane came. Bad storm, couldn't see you. We're taking Ella's body with us, Larry. 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It's up to you, Johnny.

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So, of course, they must be your own composition. Featured in tonight's story were Wally Mayer, Doris Singleton, and Hi Averback. The Whistler was produced and directed by George W. Allen, with story by Sid Swirsky and Duane Yarnell. Music by Wilbur Hatch, and was transmitted to our troops overseas by the Armed Forces Radio Service. The Whistler is entirely fictional, and all characters portrayed on The Whistler are also fictional. Any similarity of names or resemblance to persons living or dead is purely coincidental. Remember, at this same time next Sunday, another strange tale by The Whistler.

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1: A mysterious traveler.

0: This is the mysterious traveler, inviting you to join me on another journey into the realm of the strange and the terrifying. I hope you will enjoy the trip, and it will thrill you a little and chill you a little. So settle back, get a good grip on your nerves, and be comfortable. If you dare. Where are we going? Well, we're going to join Walter Cabot as he takes a little excursion into crime. Like all the stories, Murder Goes Free. Late one foggy evening, several years ago, as I was walking along one of the main streets of a large city, I was stopped by an elderly man who seemed unusually agitated.
1: Pardon me, sir. May I speak with you for a moment?
0: Of course. Here, perhaps this will help.
1: Oh, please. It isn't money I want. I just want someone to listen to me. No one is interested in seeing justice done. No one.
0: Well, I should be glad to hear what you have to say.
1: You will listen to my story?
0: Yes.
1: I want to confess something that's on my conscience. I've confessed 100 times, now 1,000 times. Yet no one will believe me. You must help me make them believe. It all began that day in my office when Martin, my son, came in to see me.
2: Hello, Dad. How are you?
3: Oh, Martin. I'm glad you're here. I want to talk to you.
2: Oh? Sounds as if I've done something you don't approve of, Dad.
3: Did you read the gossip column in this morning's Daily Ledger?
2: Oh, no, that.
3: Why haven't you told me about this woman, Diana Winters?
2: Well, I'm sorry, Dad. I just didn't think it was important.
3: You've always told me about your other friends. Are you ashamed of Diana Winters?
2: No, of course not. Why should I be?
3: Martin, you know as well as I do that her reputation is, well, spectacular, to put it kindly.
2: Well, stories about her all lies. That's
3: I'm
2: all...
3: not taken in by gossip, Martin. I happen to know that this Winters woman is just plain no good.
2: Dad, I won't have you talking about her like that.
3: Martin, you don't love this woman, do you?
2: Yes, I do.
3: Martin, you must give her up.
2: Dad, I'm old enough to make my own decision.
3: Can't you see what she's doing to you? She's just a predatory gold
2: digger. Dad, stop talking about her like that.
3: All right, son. That's the way you feel about it. You'd better go.
2: All right. Goodbye, Dad.
1: Oh, Martin. My son. Oh, perhaps that's... Come in.
3: Oh, it's you, Norman.
4: Hello, Walter. What's the matter with Martin? Just passed him in the reception room. He appeared to be quite upset.
1: We've had a quarrel.
4: Oh?
1: It's the first one we've ever had.
4: Was it about that bit of gossip in this morning's Daily Ledger?
1: Yes. Imagine Martin's name linked with that of a...
4: Martin will be all right. He'll get over it.
1: No, he won't. I can't stand by and watch him ruin his life. I've got to do something.
4: I wouldn't if I were you, Walter. You've got to let Martin make his own decisions. He's no child.
1: You're a fool, Norman. You expect me to watch the only person who means anything to me get hurt?
4: No, I suppose you won't. What are you going to do?
1: I'm going to have a talk with that woman, Diana Winters.
5: Hello.
3: Oh, good evening. Are you Miss Winters?
5: Yes. Won't you come in?
3: Thank you. My name is Walter Cabot.
5: Oh, Walter Cabot. I see.
3: And I have a word in private with you.
5: Really, I have guests.
3: It will only take a few minutes.
5: Well, all right. Come this way.
3: Thank you.
5: No, it'll bother us here.
3: I hardly know how to begin, Miss Winters.
5: And let's be frank, Mr. Cabot, and save ourselves time. You've come here to ask me to give up your son, haven't you?
3: Yes.
5: Well, then you may as well know that you're wasting your time. I love Martin, and I won't give him up.
3: I know better. Since we're being so frank, I'll get to the point. How much do you want to let Martin go?
5: Are you insinuating what
3: I just
5: want?
3: Oh, now, come, Miss Winters. There's no need to put on an act for me. How much?
5: Really, Mr. Cabot, you know, you're far more interesting than your son. Shall we say, 100,000?
3: 100,000?
5: Yes, 100,000. If you love your son, surely he's worth it.
3: I haven't anything like that amount of money.
5: Oh, I'm sorry.
3: Do you believe for a moment that Martin has any money?
5: Oh, no. But he will inherit $250,000 from his mother's estate in a few months.
3: Oh, so you know about that? Yes, of course. What other reason would you have for leading Martin on?
5: None that I can think of.
3: What if I were to tell Martin of our conversation?
5: He wouldn't believe you.
3: You can't do this to him.
5: I'm afraid I must be getting back to my guest, Mr. Cabot.
3: Now, wait, please. Please listen to me. Martin is everything I have.
1: If I had the money, I'd gladly give it to you. But I haven't it.
5: Oh, sorry.
1: Women like you don't deserve to live.
5: Will you please leave at once?
1: If you don't give Martin up, I'll kill you.
5: Oh, get out of here. I'll have my friend throw you out.
1: I'm warning you. Stay away from Martin.

0: Come in.
1: Dad, Diana told me you tried to bribe her to give me up. Is that true?
0: Yes, Martin, it is.
1: You did that after I told you I loved her?
0: Yes, because I know she doesn't love you.
1: And why weren't you able to buy her off?
0: Because she wanted $100,000.
1: You're lying. She never asked you for 1 cent.
0: Have you ever known me to lie to you?
1: Dad, I told you I was fully capable of making my own decisions, and I meant it. An hour ago, I asked Diana to marry me, and she accepted.
0: You're going to marry her?
1: Yes. Just a few days.
0: So you're going to ruin your life for a cheap gold digger?
1: Dad, I told you not to speak about her like that. If you feel differently, Diane and I will be happy to see you. Get out.
0: Get out, do you hear?
1: All right, I will.
0: After all these years and everything I've tried to do for him.
2: Well, Walter, were you able to do anything
0: with him? No. I'm not going to let him ruin his life, do you hear?
2: But what can you do?
0: If there's no bride, there can be no wedding.
2: If there's no bride? Walter, you don't mean you...
0: Why not? You think of anyone who deserves less to live?
2: You're mad.
0: For years, my hobby has been the study of famous murders. I've studied hundreds of cases closely. In each case, I was able to pick out the flaw that prevented it from being a perfect crime. And then one day, I began to work out a perfect crime for myself.
2: Walter, what are you saying?
0: I was merely doing it for fun, just as some men do crossword puzzles. But Norman, I did hit upon a way to commit a perfect murder. And now I have a motive.
2: You must stop talking like that, Walter. There's no such thing as a perfect crime.
0: You're wrong, Norman. And I'm going to prove it.
2: Walter, can't you see that what you want to do is insane? It's far better that Martin marry that woman than for you to become a murderer.
0: No. If Martin were to marry that woman, it would be the end for both of us. At least this way I can be certain that his life won't be ruined. And that's all that counts. As for the police, Norman, they'll never catch me. Never.
3: Pardon me, sir. Can you tell me the name of this horrible place?
4: There ain't nothing horrible about Valley Springs, stranger. 1,242 people think it's mighty fine village.
3: I've never seen an uglier place. What do people live here for?
4: Been drinking, haven't you? Well, I'm warning you, mister. You'd better stop insulting this village or I'll run you in. I'm the village constable.
3: Oh, so you're going to get rough. I will take this.
4: Hey, I'll learn you to push the law around. You're under arrest for drunkenness and disorderly conduct. You and me are going to see George Hutchins, Justice of Peace. After insulting our village half a dozen times, Your Honor, he attempted to attack me. And that's when I arrested him.
5: Did right, Pete. What you got to say to the charges, mister... What's your name?
3: I'm not gonna tell it.
4: He sure had a jug full, Your Honor.
5: Charge is drunkenness, disorderly conduct. How do you plead, stranger?
3: Guilty, Your Honor, guilty.
5: Well, stranger, seeing you admit your guilt, I'll only... find you $20.
3: Well, if I don't want to pay?
5: Well, I'm afraid in that case you just spend the night in jail.
3: I won't be intimidated. I'm not going to pay my fine.

0: Well, stranger, now you can see what the inside of our jail looks like. It still ain't too late to pay your fine. Don't you want to pay it and sleep in a nice, soft bed?
1: No, I like it here. Which of the two cells is mine?
0: Well, you take the one on the right, and I'll sleep in the other. I got to guard you. Go ahead, get in so I can lock the door.
1: Just as you say, Constable.
0: Now, I don't want to hear anything out here till morning. I'll have enough trouble sleeping in here without you bothering me.
1: I'll be so quiet, Constable, you won't even know I'm here. You dream.

0: Place would be perfect for my plan. 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He's waking up. He's going back to sleep. There, I'm out. Now to get to the car and drive to the city for the most important part of the plan.
1: Perhaps if I turn on the lights, Miss Winters.
2: You?
1: Yes, Martin's father.
2: What do you mean by breaking into my apartment? What do you want?
1: What do I want? You remember what I said to you the other night?
2: Oh, what you said? Oh, no,
1: I... I'll refresh your memory. I said I'd kill you if you didn't give Martin up.
2: You wouldn't dare.
1: Oh, but I would.
2: Oh, my friends, if you threaten me, you get the chair.
1: I don't think I will, Miss Winters.
2: Why are you looking at me like that? You're just trying to frighten me, aren't you?
1: I tried to reason with you, but you wouldn't listen. You should have.
2: No, you can't kill me. Stay away from me. Stay away from me, you hear?
1: It's no use trying the door. I locked it when I came in, and I have the key.
2: Please. Please listen to me. I'll do anything you want. I'll give Martin up. I'll go away.
1: You had your chance. You wouldn't take it.
2: No. I'll keep away. Don't touch me. I

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I'll just turn her wristwatch back to 12 and stop it. The exact time I was being arrested in Valley Spring, and my son is free. Free!

0: Hey, Constable. Constable, wake up. I want another drink. Wake up, will you?
1: What's all this noise about? Oh, my back. Hey, what's the idea waking me up? Why, it ain't even dawn yet.
0: I want another drink, and I'll take it straight.
1: Oh, go to sleep, you hear? It's 4 o'clock, and you ain't getting out of here until late in the morning. You got 4 hours yet. I don't want to hear any more out of you.
0: Just as you say, Constable. Anything to oblige a gentleman.
2: 4 hours more. Good. Now I've established the fact that the constable spoke to me at 4 o'clock in the morning in my cell and that I was very drunk. Oh, the perfect crime. Everything's worked out exactly as I planned. The police will never be able to prove a thing. In a few months, the murder will just be a thing of the past. And Martin and I will once more be as close as ever.
3: Come in. Oh, hello, Kelly. Well, how's the deal?

0: Blaine's office this morning.
1: Well, so I finally caught up with you.
0: My partner told me a few minutes ago that you've been looking for me.
1: What's on your list? That's putting it mildly. There's been a 5-state alarm out for you for the past 24 hours.
0: What?
1: Where have you been the last few days?
0: Well, I've been vacationing at a small resort 100 miles upstate.
1: Kind of sudden vacation, wasn't it?
0: What?
1: Even your partner didn't know where you were.
0: Well, I went there on the spur of the moment.
1: Oh, you did, huh?
0: Yes.
1: And where were you on the night of the 22nd? The night Diana Winters was murdered.
0: Say, I read about that, Kelly. That's rather an anomaly.
1: Stop stalling. Where were you?
0: Frankly, Kelly, I don't recall where I was that night. I'm afraid I was a little drunk.
1: You're going to have to do better than that for the DA.
0: Oh? Well, I'm afraid I won't be able to. I really can't remember where I was that night.
1: Cabot, I think you're going to wind up in a place you're not going to like. In the chair. Get your hat. We're going down to headquarters.
0: Ah, that sounds serious. Well, look, do you mind if I speak to my partner and explain matters to him?
1: That won't be necessary. He'll be able to read all about it in the papers. And believe me, it isn't going to make pleasant reading. Witnesses have testified that the defendant, Walter Cabot, threatened to kill Diana Winters. And how has the defense replied to the charges of the state? It hasn't. Can we accept the flimsy story of the defendant? That he was drunk the night of the murder and hasn't any recollection of his actions? Perhaps Walter Cabot doesn't know where he was that night, but I do. He was in the apartment of Diana Winters, where he cold-bloodedly strangled her, as he vowed to do, before a dozen witnesses. There is only one verdict you can render. Guilty of murder in the first degree. The state rests, Your Honor.
2: Since you've insisted on defending yourself, are you ready for the defense's summation, Mr. Cabot?
0: Your Honor, I've often observed the strange twists of fate by which a man is saved or condemned. My inability to recall any of my actions on the night of the 22nd left me without a defense. Yesterday, frankly, I regarded my case as being hopeless. Today, however, through a twist of fate, I have received a new lease on life. I'm now prepared to prove my whereabouts on the night in question. I should like to call upon a witness for the defense.
2: You have the court's permission.
0: Thank you, Your Honor. I wish to call Peter Wilk to the stand.
2: Peter Wilk to the stand.
3: Here I am.
2: Raise your right hand, please. You solemnly swear to tell the whole truth and nothing but the truth to help you, God?
3: I do.
0: State your name and occupation, please.
3: Peter Wilk. I'm constable for the village of Valley Springs.
0: Mr. Wilk, will you tell the jury exactly what you told me this morning?
3: Well, yesterday, George Hutchins, he's our justice of the peace, and myself were looking at a city newspaper. And in it, we see a picture of a man, Mr. Cabot, right on the front page. It says he's being tried for a murder committed on the night of January 22nd. Well, George and me recognizes him right away as the fellow we locked up in our jail that night on a drunken and disorderly charge.
4: Extra! Extra! Get your reading papers! Walter Cabot acquitted!

0: Martin.
1: Hello, Dad.
0: How are you, son? Oh, it's good to see you again after all these months.
1: Oh, Dad, can you ever forgive me for having run away when you needed me?
0: Forgive you? There's nothing to forgive, son.
1: Dad, I know now how right you were about Diana.
0: Oh, you don't know how happy it makes me to hear you say that, son. I've been through a great deal lately, but it doesn't matter now that I have you back.
1: Oh, Dad, I'm glad to be back. I promise you I'll never let you down again.
0: Oh, hello, Kelly. Come in, have a seat. It's been quite some time since I've seen you.
2: Oh, yes, yes.
0: Last time you were here, you put the cuffs on me for the Winters murder.
2: Well, mistakes will happen.
0: Anything on your mind, Kelly?
2: No, nothing special. Just friendly call.
0: Oh. Well, thanks for dropping in, Kelly.
2: Oh, by the way, have you seen the latest edition?
0: Why, no. Anything of interest happen?
2: Yeah, you might find it interesting. It could mean a client to you.
0: Oh, really? What's happened?
2: Well, here's a late paper. Read it for yourself.
0: Oh, thanks. New suspect held for Winters' murder. Oh, no. Oh, it can't be.
2: Why not? If you didn't kill Diana Winters, someone did. And we've got that someone down at headquarters.
0: But you must be mistaken. What evidence have you got?
2: Evidence?
0: Yes.
2: Well, we can prove the guy we've got was at Diana Winters' apartment that night.
0: What's that?
2: But he was seen leaving just after midnight, after a whale of a quarrel with her.
0: Quarrel? What about?
2: Oh, useful thing. We both know what Diana was, two-timing gold digger.
0: Yes, of course.
2: She had plenty other boyfriends than your son. Only none of them knew about the others. But
0: yes, but
2: that night, the guy who killed her found out a few things about her and bumped her off.
0: No. I don't believe it.
2: I told you he left right after midnight, didn't I?
0: That's right.
2: Well, her watch was found on the floor where she dropped it during that fatal struggle. Stopped just at 12. And that watch is going to hang the guy. We may have been wrong in your case, but this time we have the right man, and we'll make it stick. Even though the evidence is circumstantial. Well, I'd better be running along.
3: Good night.
0: And I
3: keep the paper. You might want to read the whole story.
0: New suspect held for Winter's murder. District attorney uncovers apparently conclusive evidence of guilt. That can't be. I had it planned perfectly so that no one could be held for it.
4: There's no such thing as a perfect crime, Walter. The murderer always overlooks something.
0: No such thing as the perfect crime. Murderer always overlooks something. Norman said that. But I knew better. And now an innocent man has been arrested for my crime. Whoever he is, he's innocent. I must save him. Yes. I can't let him die.
3: Gentlemen of the jury, you have reached a verdict. You have found the defendant guilty of murder in the first degree. Silence in the courtroom.
0: No, it can't be. You're wrong.
3: Silence in the courtroom. I'll have it cleared. Mr. Cabot, you'll kindly refrain from such outbursts.
0: But, Your Honor, I protest. The evidence submitted by the state was purely circumstantial. There was no real...
3: May I remind Mr. Cabot that this case may be appealed. Our attorney is quite uncalled for.
0: But the prisoner is innocent, Your Honor. You haven't any right to...
3: Another such outburst, Mr. Cabot, and I'll hold you for contempt of court.
0: Your Honor, the defendant was convicted on purely circumstantial evidence. But I have positive proof of his innocence.
3: Why did you wait until after the jury rendered a verdict to make this statement?
0: I hoped, Your Honor, that the defendant would be acquitted and I wouldn't have to reveal my proof of his innocence, but I would like to do so now.
3: Yeah, this is highly irregular, Mr. Cabot. But since the jury has already rendered its verdict and cannot be influenced, you may proceed.
0: Thank you, Your Honor. I know for a certainty that the defendant is not guilty of the murder of Diana Winters, for it was I who committed the crime.
3: Silence in the courtroom. Mr. Cabot, you say you confessed the murder of Diana Winters?
0: Yes, Your Honor. I and I alone am responsible for her death. You must believe me.
3: Mr. Cabot, Only 3 months ago, you were acquitted of the murder of Diana Winters. You well know that a man may be tried only once for a crime. This confession now can do you no harm. The court sees your confession as being motivated only by your desire to see the defendant go free.
5: No, no, Your Honor, that isn't true. I did murder Diana Winters. Then I broke my watch, and I set it back to 12 o'clock. You must believe me, you must.
3: Bailiff, have Mr. Cabot escorted from this courtroom. Prisoner will remain in his cell.
5: No, no, no, wait, Your Honor. Listen to me. He isn't guilty. I am. I'm the one who...
0: That day in court, I've confessed 1,000 times, and yet no one will believe me. No one. But you, sir, you will help me, won't you? We can't let an innocent man die for a murder I committed.
6: No, of course not, but I hardly see how
0: Every minute that passes brings him closer to the end. We must save him. We must. If you only help
7: Hello, Cabot.
0: Oh, Kelly, I was just telling this gentleman here my story. We can't let an innocent man go to the electric chair. Kelly, you're a smart man. You believe I murdered Diana Winters, don't you?
7: Yes, I do.
0: You do? Then you'll help me save him?
7: People wouldn't believe me any more than they do you.
0: But they would, Kelly, they would.
7: Why should they believe your story? You can't be tried again for the murder of Diana Winters. And what man in your position wouldn't confess to save his own son?
0: But he's innocent, Kelly. Martin, my son is innocent. He was convicted only because he was near her apartment that night. And now there's so little time to do anything. The execution is set for midnight, and it's all... It's 12. Already. No. No.
7: I'm sorry, Cabot. Hey, it's all wrecked.
0: My son.

This is the mysterious traveler again. Did you enjoy our little trip? Too bad about poor Walter Cabot, wasn't it? Such a brilliant man. But his own intrigue sent the one person he loved to the electric chair. As the city hall clock tolled midnight, Walter Cabot must have heard his partner's warning. There is no such thing as the perfect crime. The murderer always overlooks something. So, if by any chance you're contemplating murder, I suggest that you stop and think it over. Lest you find to your sorrow that you... Oh, you're getting off here. I'm sorry. But perhaps we'll meet again soon.

You have just heard Chapter 67, the final chapter of this series of The Mysterious Traveler, Tales of the Strange and Terrifying. In tonight's story, Murder Goes Free, Ed Latimer played Walter Cabot, Tony Barrett played Martin, and Irene Winston played Diana. The Mysterious Traveler is written by Bob Arthur and David Colgan, and original music is played by Henry Silverne. The entire production is under the direction of Jock McGregor.

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This concludes the present series of The Mysterious Traveler. 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

0: what is it?
1: It's another case for Nick Carter, master detective.
2: Yes, it's another case for that most famous of all manhunters, the detective whose ability at solving crime is unequaled in the history of detective fiction, Nick Carter, Master Detective, presented by the three great Linex home brighteners, Linex Clear Gloss Varnish, Linex Cream Polish, and Linex Self-Polishing Wax, created by Acme, America's great producer of fine Acme quality paints. 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
3: An eye for an eye. For Nick Carter and the mystery of the upstate murders.
2: 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As we start today's story, we find Nick and Patsy just entering Lieutenant Riley's office.
4: Well, Riley, what's on your mind? What do you want to see me about?
5: Well, I'll make it short, Nick. You're taking a trip upstate, aren't you?
0: Yes, Lieutenant. For a wonder, Nick is leaving me in charge of the office and taking a few days off. It's hard to believe, but it's true.
5: Well, Nick, you remember Tom Fraser, the young rookie cop who was shot down in cold blood last week?
4: Oh, yes, indeed. Nice young chap. Sorry to see him go like that.
5: Well, his folks live in Watertown. It's right on the way to where you're going. Would you stop off there long enough to call on him and tell him, personal-like, how sorry we are at what happened to him?
0: Oh, Nick would love to do that. He makes beautiful speeches.
4: Quiet, Patsy. This vacation I'm taking seems to have gone to your head.
5: Would you do it, Nick? It's a favor to me.
0: Of course he will, Lieutenant.
4: Okay, Riley, I'll do it for you. I suppose the old folks will feel his death a little less keenly if we tell them he died a hero in line of duty.
0: I think that's a darn nice thing to do, Nick. I'm proud of you.
5: Well, thanks, Nick. I knew I could count on you.

0: Can you take me to the Fraser place on Upper Main Street?
1: I sure can, mister. Get in and I'll get going. From the city, ain't you?
0: Yes.
1: Come to pay your respects a bit, huh?
0: I suppose that's what you'd call it. Why?
1: Oh, just wondered how far you'd get. Been expecting somebody ever since young Tom got himself killed.
0: Family taking it hard?
1: Some is, some ain't. There's some we don't know whether they is or they ain't.
0: Meaning what?
1: Nobody ever gets to see the old lady.
0: You mean Mrs. Fraser?
1: Yeah. Nobody but her doctor has seen her since she got sick. From what I hear, she might take it anyway.
0: Oh, a little peculiar?
1: A little. They told Sharon, her own daughter, she was wild and wicked. She'd be better off dead. Same for the boy Don. That's the house just ahead there.
0: Well, nice looking old place, isn't it?
1: Looks don't mean much. Outside of a package, don't tell what's inside.
0: Wait, please. I'll be right out.
1: No, I'll come back.
0: But I'll only be a few.
1: I said I'd come back. Half an hour.
0: Well, okay, but don't forget me.
1: I won't. Don't you forget about me.
2: Nobody's home.
0: No? Who are you?
2: I'm Uncle Roy. Who are you?
0: I'm a policeman.
2: Policeman? Good.
3: Hey, steady there, steady. You know, it's a drunk, you can't stand up.
0: Hey, he's out cold. And I'll lay him down.
4: You ought to be ashamed bringing him home in that condition.
0: I'm not bringing him home. I'm just
4: taking him out. That's worse.
0: Look here, I'm Nick Carter, and
4: I'm Sharon Fraser. What do you want?
0: I have a message from Mrs. Fraser, from Lieutenant Riley of the Metropolitan Police.
4: Oh, well, we've been expecting somebody. Come on, I'll take you to her room. Dr. Gavin, this is Nick Carter. He wants to talk to Mother.
5: Nothing exciting, I hope, Mr. Carter.
0: Just the condolences of the Metropolitan Police Department on the recent death of her son, Tom.
6: Tom!
0: Mrs. Fraser, Lieutenant Riley thought the world of your son, and he wanted me to tell you that Tom died in service to the people. You may well be proud of him.
4: Proud of him.
6: And the Lord said, take now thy son whom thou lovest, and offer him for a burnt offering upon one of the mountains which I shall tell thee of.
4: Proud of him.
6: Thy son.
0: Oh, maybe you don't understand, Mrs. Fraser.
6: Burnt offering.
0: Lieutenant Riley.
5: Mr. Carter, suppose you come outside with me.
0: Well, all right.
5: Mrs. Fraser is not fully conscious of what goes on around her. You've done all you could.
0: What was all that she was quoting from the Bible?
5: In cases of this kind, it's not unusual for the patient to lean heavily on the Bible as a refuge from reality.
0: But her son...
5: Yes, I know, Mr. Carter. There's nothing to be done about it.
0: All right, Doctor, whatever you say. Well, if you think I can do no good here, I'll just get back to the station.
5: That would be best, I'm sure. And thank you for coming.

0: That taxi driver's long overdue. I wonder if he ever intended to come back.
1: You waiting for somebody?
0: Oh, yes. Say, what goes with the taxi service in this town? I'd like to get that train to Albany.
1: It's already gone. You'll have to stay here tonight.
0: No, thanks. I don't care for the atmosphere here.
1: You feel it, too?
0: I do. It's the most unpleasant feeling of hatred. Hatred that's monstrous and unnatural.
1: Yeah, I know. I get a little uneasy here, evening to myself. I'll be glad to have you... That's my sister.
0: Mrs. Fraser?
1: Yes.
0: Well, come on. There's trouble up there, all right.
2: Oh, you wicked. Wicked. You tried to poison me.
0: Here, what's all right?
3: Get out of here. Mother's upset and there's no reason.
2: Poison in my milk. You tried to kill me.
0: This her milk here?
3: Yes, but it's...
0: I'll have it analyzed.
3: That milk's all right. I just brought it up. She hasn't even tasted it.
0: And what made her think it was poison?
3: You tell me. You're a detective, aren't you?
0: Where did this milk come from?
3: I got it out of the refrigerator. My brother Don was with me. He got a glass for himself and brought it upstairs. He stopped to talk to Mother while I changed my clothes.
0: And where's your brother now?
3: In his room, I suppose.
0: Well, take me there at once.
3: It's the next room to this. Look for yourself.
0: I will. What? Sharon, come here.
4: What's the matter?
0: Your brother's dead, and he's been murdered.
5: Mr. Carter, this is Mr. Welch, our county sheriff.
0: How are you, Sheriff?
6: Dr. Gavin says you don't think young Don Fraser died of heart failure.
0: He died of heart failure, all right. Heart failure brought on by a generous dose of poison.
5: I'm afraid Mr. Carter, being from the city, is used to dealing with the sensational.
6: Probably. But since he makes the accusation, I'll have the coroner analyze the boy's glass of milk.
1: That ain't necessary. It was murder, all right, and you know who did it? Sharon did it.
3: You're crazy, Uncle Roy.
1: No, I ain't. You're scared, Alec. Lord won't fall for you if you ain't rich and you want money so bad you're willing to kill for it.
3: Why, you drunken old bum. You dare to say that to me. You probably killed him yourself. If we were all dead, you'd be the one to
5: get... Stop it, both of you. We don't even know Don was killed. It's just that Mr. Carter here is...
3: Alec, I'm so glad you've come.
7: It's all right, dear.
0: You, Alec's Lord?
7: That's right. Thought I'd better drop in before you city cops carted the whole household off to jail.
0: I have nothing to do with this. This is off my beat.
6: Don't let me slow you up, Carter.
0: Don't worry, Sheriff. I wouldn't. But I'm getting out of here. Killer or no killer, I'd like to be getting to Albany. Where's the phone?
5: It's in the downstairs entrance hall. You'll see it right at the foot of the stairs.
0: Thanks. I'll close the door. Then I won't disturb anyone.
6: Oh, don't mind us. We're leaving now anyway. Good night.
0: And you'll get me there in time for the 127 to Albany? All right, I'll be on the porch whenever you get here. And don't fail me now. I've had too much trouble finding someone to get me out of here to want you to slip up, too. Okay, goodbye.
8: I don't know why I feel as if I... Good Lord. That was close. I don't hear a soul. But an urn that big never fell off that upper landing without being pushed. Better see who's up there.
5: You get some transportation, Mr. Carter?
0: Doctor, come here.
5: Yes?
0: I want to show you something.
5: What is it? Something wrong?
0: Look over the railing. See that big urn? All smashed up at the foot of the stairs?
5: Oh, yes. Why?
0: That just missed me by inches a moment ago.
5: You think somebody was trying to kill you?
0: Think? I'm sure of it. Did you hear anyone up here?
5: Well, yes. Yes, I did think I heard someone out here a minute ago. So there really is a killer in the house. I hadn't believed it before.
1: You fellas hear anything?
0: Why, no. Did you?
1: I thought I heard a crash.
0: Well, you did. Someone tried to kill me.
1: Golly, then I did hear somebody tiptoe past my door a bit back.
0: You know who it was?
1: No, it sounded like they went down the back stairs to the kitchen.
5: Let's see who's down there.
0: If anyone is, which I doubt...
1: Come on.
3: Be safe a minute until he's gone.
7: Don't worry. We'll make it so hot for him, he'll be glad to go.
3: But Alec, we can't.
0: Miss Fraser, I've changed my mind. I'm staying for the night.
3: You're staying here?
0: Yes.
3: I'd hoped I'd seen the last of you.
0: You almost did, until someone dropped that oversized plaster vase at my head.
3: It was a wonderful idea. I'm sorry it missed. Well, I'll show you where you can sleep. Come on.
8: good. Damp inside that old house. Well, 8 o'clock. Wonder what time they serve breakfast around here.
4: Starting your snooping early, aren't you?
8: Why, yes. Lovely morning for it. Out for a walk in the sunshine?
4: Just out to get the mail, if you must know. I'll let you know if there's anything for you in the box.
8: Thanks, but I'm not expecting anything.
4: Happy to say, nobody else thinks any more of you than I do. There's no mail.
0: Down, Sam. Drop to the ground.
9: Well, this looks more serious. 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And now back to our story. We left Nick and Sharon as they were being shot at by an unknown killer who seemed to be hiding in the nearby brush.
0: Down, Sharon, drop to the ground.
8: He's gone now. You hurt?
10: Not much. Did you see who it was?
8: No. Saw the bushes move, that's all. It wasn't Peter Rabbit. Let me see that arm.
10: It's nothing.
8: Right. Just a bad scratch. You'll be all right. Here. Let me help you back to the house.
10: Thanks. I feel a little fuzzy. I don't like being shot at.
8: You're lucky his aim was no better. He might have killed you.
10: I know.
11: What's going on here? Did I hear shooting?
8: You did. Take care of Sharon. I'm going to do some investigating.

0: something?
1: Yes. Looking for a killer.
0: A killer?
1: Yes. And the man I'm looking for has my mark on him. I found blood in the bushes from which he did his shooting.
0: Well, maybe that's the man I saw.
1: What do you mean?
0: Well, I was driving up the back road and I saw somebody in here. I was curious, so I stopped and I came in. But I must have missed whoever it was.
1: Well, there's no one here now, that's sure. So if your car is here, you can drive me back to the house.
0: Well, of course. The car's right over there, behind the tree.
1: Oh, yes, I see it.
0: Did the killer get anybody?
1: No, he was a poor shot. But he intended murder, all right.
0: Mm-hmm. Here we are. Climb in, Mr. Carter.
1: I see you have a rifle in the car here.
0: Why, yes.
1: Mind if I look at it?
0: Not at all.
1: Nice little gun. Haven't had time to clean it, have you?
0: I know. I was doing a bit of hunting this morning on the way out.
1: I see. Let's be getting back, shall we?

0: Well, that is a coincidence, Mr. Carter. Look there, just coming around the corner of the house.
1: Uncle Roy with a rifle. I wonder what he's been shooting. Think I'll have a talk with him.
0: Okay, I'll see you later. Hope he's not the one you're after.
1: Get anything?
2: No, didn't see a thing.
1: Nice gun you've got there. May I see it?
2: Oh, sure, yeah, yeah.
1: Oh, nice balance.
2: Yeah.
1: Dirty, isn't it? Thought you hadn't shot it today.
2: I haven't. I must have forgot to clean it the last time.
1: Smells pretty fresh for that.
2: What are you getting at with all them questions?
1: Somebody shot Sharon a little while ago.
2: Sharon? She hurt bad?
1: No, but that's only because the killer missed. You know anything about it?
2: Me? Why, Mr. Carter, I loved that girl as if she was my own daughter.
1: And why'd you accuse her last night of killing her brother?
2: That was for her own protection, Mr. Carter. I hoped you'd take her away someplace and lock her up where she'd be safe.
1: Isn't she safe here?
2: No, sirree. She stays around here, she'll be murdered, too. I know what's going on around here.
1: And who'd want to kill her?
2: Why, there's...
3: I'm sorry to interrupt, but Mrs. Frazier's very low. Maybe you better come up, Roy.
2: Sure, Doc. Where's Sharon?
3: In her room, resting.
2: How is she, Doc?
3: She'll be all right. Excitement and shock were too much for her.
1: If Mrs. Frazier is really worse, maybe I better get her.
4: Get who? Me?
3: Yes, Sharon, your mother's pretty bad.
4: Oh.
3: Quiet now.
5: Looks about the same to me.
6: Thy life shall hang in doubt before thee, and thou shalt fear day and night, and have no assurance of thy life.
5: Oh, don't be tiresome, Mother.
3: Sharon, please.
5: Well, she is.
1: I'll wait downstairs, I guess.
7: Oh, there you are, Carter. Thought you might like to see the results of the analysis of the milk you say killed Don Frazier.
1: Yes, I'd like to. You have it?
7: Sure have. According to this, Don's glass of milk contained calcium, phosphorus, lactic acid, water, and 5% butterfat. In other words, Mr. Carter, just plain milk. Here.
1: How about the other sample I gave you? The milk from Mrs. Fraser's glass.
7: That? Didn't even look at the report on that. She wasn't killed, was she?
1: No, but she claimed she was being poisoned. What does that analysis show?
7: Let's see. What's hyacinth?
1: A slow-acting poison.
7: Well, I'll be darned. Says here there was enough hyacinth in Mrs. Fraser's milk to have poisoned half the county.
1: I thought so.
7: Then why was it Don who got poisoned instead of the old lady?
1: Sheriff, this is all part of a well-thought-up plan. The plan to commit wholesale murder, unless we can stop it.
7: Carter, you're crazy. You carry any guns?
1: Why, of course I do. One.
7: Better let me have it. Be safer that way.
1: Why should I turn my gun over to you?
7: As sheriff of this district, it's my duty to see that nobody carries a gun he ain't got a permit for. And I don't trust you. You see things don't exist.
1: Okay, Sheriff. I know I have no rights in this part of the state. Just a minute.
7: Mm.
1: There you are, Sheriff.
7: Look, what's the idea of taking out the cartridges before you turn the gun over to me?
1: I don't trust you any more than you do me. I'd hate to be shot with my own gun.
7: Why? All right. Give it back to you when you're ready to leave. I hope it'll be soon.
1: Just as soon as I find out a few answers I don't know yet.
4: Oh, hello, Sheriff. Found out anything yet?
8: Nothing that helps much.
1: Sharon, if you children didn't get your mother's money when she dies, to whom would it go?
5: Well, Uncle Roy would get it.
1: And if Uncle Roy didn't get it?
5: It goes to some charity, I think. What are you getting at?
1: Does your mother take small doses of hyacinth as a sedative?
5: Yes, and it's darned expensive.
1: Could anybody get at it?
5: Probably. It's not locked up. What is all this?
1: I wonder just how sick your mother really is.
5: Oh, you coward! Trying to drag a sick woman's name into this mess.
1: I'm dragging nobody, and I'm just
3: not
1: trying...
3: Not too loud, please. Mrs. Frazier's feeling better now.
1: Where's Uncle Roy?
3: I left him with Mrs. Frazier.
1: You what? Great grief! Get out of my way!
3: Why, Mr. Carter, what's the name of...
1: I was afraid of that.
9: Vengeance is mine. Vengeance is mine. I will repay, saith the Lord. Vengeance is mine.
5: Carter, what's happened?
3: Sheriff. What? Uncle Roy.
1: Yes, Uncle Roy. Dead.
3: So she killed Uncle Roy. Stabbed him in the back.
1: Yes. Must have made him lean over the bed and then drove the knife in his back.
6: Vengeance is mine.
3: I should have warned you, Mr. Carter. I've known for a long time that she was dangerously insane, but I... never dreamed she would go this far.
1: First Don, now Uncle Roy.
10: Mr. Carter, do you mean that Mrs. Frazier had anything to do with Don's death?
5: That's ridiculous. How could she have killed Don?
1: It was really very easy, Sharon. Just as soon as I found the analysis showed hyacinth in her milk, I knew the answer. She coaxed Don to try it. and there was so much poison in it that even the sip he took was fatal. The poison made him sleepy, and he went to his own room to lie down.
5: But why? Why should she want to do it?
1: I'll get to that in a minute.
10: Well, old Mrs. Fraser certainly wasn't the one who fired at Sharon this morning.
1: Naturally not. But if you'd got there a little sooner, Alex, you would have caught the murderer red-handed. He stopped his car by the road, ran into the brush, shot at Sharon, missed her because he was in a hurry, and then got back in his car and drove on.
5: Do you know who it was that did the shooting, Mr. Carter?
1: I do. It was the same one who was responsible for Don's death and for Uncle Roy's.
5: But you said Mother killed them.
1: You notice I said the one who was responsible. Your mother isn't responsible. She's just the instrument the murderer used to accomplish his ends.
10: But who is it, then?
1: Sharon, whose leather jacket is that on the chair behind you?
5: Leather jacket? What?
1: Yes.
5: That's Dr. Gavin's. I remember he wore it when he helped me into the house this morning.
1: Well, look at the right sleeve.
5: Right sleeve? Oh, I see. There's blood on it. It must have come from where I was shot when I leaned on him.
1: That isn't your blood, Sharon. You'll find more blood inside the sleeve, which certainly couldn't have come from your arm.
10: What are you getting at, Mr. Carter?
1: The real murderer is the one who could best work on poor Mrs. Fraser's mind with drugs and suggestions. The one who implanted in her sick mind the idea that her children were evil and wicked. The only one who could have left a surgeon's scalpel where her hand could get at it when she wanted to stab Uncle Roy, in compliance with his suggestion.
10: Carter, you mean the Dr. Gavin?
3: Yes, Alec, that's what he means. And he's quite right.
5: Dr. Gavin, you...
3: It would have worked out except for you, Carter. I was afraid of you when you first came here. That's why I tried to kill you with that urn.
1: You overplayed your hand, Gavin. If you let me go my way as I wanted to, I would never have given the Fraser household a second thought. But you made me mad. And that was your mistake.
3: I didn't dare let you go.
1: But you wished you had this morning when my shots winged you in the arm as you tried to kill Sharon.
3: I'll get even for that right now.
5: Dr. Gavin, a gun! You can't!
1: Oh, yes, he can, Sharon.
3: Right, Mr. Carter. I happen to know that the sheriff took your gun away from you, so you're helpless. There'll be no last-minute gun battle with you winning the fight. There'll just be one shot for each of you, and I...
1: Sorry to disappoint you, Gavin. But the sheriff only took one of my guns. He overlooked the one on my shoulder holster, which you see is quite effective. All right, Alec, pick up his gun. I'll get the sheriff. He'll know what to do with a cowardly rat like this.
8: But I don't understand why Dr. Gavin wanted to get them all killed off. What did he hope to get out of it, Nick?
11: Well, that was all brought out at the inquest, Patsy. Seems that this Gavin was an imposter. Never was a doctor. He got kicked out of medical school in his senior year for being mixed up in an illegal operation. He met old Mrs. Fraser a few years ago, and in some way convinced her that he was a great doctor. As far as I know, he had no other patients. He concentrated on her because he knew that she had over $1 million salted away. And he wanted it.
8: But how could he hope to get it, Nick, even if he did kill off all the other heirs?
11: Well, Patsy, remember I told you that after the children and Uncle Roy were killed, the money was to go to some charity?
8: Yes, I remember that.
11: Well, investigation showed that the charity that was to get the money was a phony outfit that Gavin had fixed up for the occasion.
8: Oh.
11: In other words, Gavin and the charity were one and the same thing, and existed only for the purpose of getting the Fraser million.
8: That's a pretty clever setup at that.
11: Yes, but Gavin forgot one thing, though.
8: Well, what was that?
11: When he was whispering biblical quotations to the old lady, he should remember the one that goes, an eye for an eye, a tooth for a tooth, a life for a life.
8: Oh, I see what you mean. That's the one that applies to him right now, a life for a life. Too bad he missed that one.
12: Well, how are you, Patsy? Any word from Nick?
8: Oh, just a minute, Nick. Oh, hello, Lieutenant. I'm talking to Nick right now.
12: Oh.
8: Want to say hello to him?
12: Well, sure. Why not?
8: Nick?
11: Yes?
8: Lieutenant Riley just dropped in. He wants to say hello to you. Hold on.
11: Nothing doing. One reason I came up here for a vacation, just so I wouldn't have to say hello to Riley.
8: Oh, but Nick...
11: Bye-bye, Patsy. See you when I get back.
8: Well, he couldn't wait to talk to you, Lieutenant, but he said to give you his regards anyway.

0: In just a moment, Nick and Patsy will give you a preview of next week's exciting case. 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And now let's hear from Nick Carter himself. Well, Nick, what can you tell us about your next thriller?
1: A young friend of mine fell heir to a large and prosperous farm. But the three members of the family who had owned the farm before him had all three died within a period of 4 years.
2: Their deaths were also natural and so perfectly open and above board that he got suspicious. Everything looked too good.
0: Well, that seems like a peculiar way to feel.
1: Well, Ken, the peculiar part of it came in when we started our investigations and found he was right.
2: And found it out only just in time to save the life of the young fellow himself. The whole thing was extremely cleverly worked out.
0: What do you call it, Nick?
1: Ready for Murder.
2: Or The Mystery of the Dead Scotty.
1: And now so long.
2: So long, everybody.
0: And so long to you both. See you again next week as usual. Next week at this same time, listen to another curious experience of Nick Carter, Master Detective, entitled
1: Ready for Murder. Or Nick Carter and the Mystery of the Dead Scotty.
0: Nick Carter, Master Detective, is featured in Street and Smith magazines. Lon Clark is starred as Nick with Helen Choate as Patsy. Original music is played by Lou White. And the programs are written and directed by Jock McGregor. Nick Carter, Master Detective, is presented at this time and over these same stations each week by the three great Linex home brighteners. 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This is Mutual.
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4: And it shall be my duty as District Attorney not only to prosecute to the limit of the law all persons accused of crimes perpetrated within this county, but to defend with equal vigor the rights and privileges of all its citizens.
3: Our case tonight opens at the dairy farm of Samuel Putnam, a resident of one of the rural sections of your district attorney's county. Mr. Putnam and his 15-year-old son, Billy, are working in their barnyard. Their chores are interrupted as a car enters the yard, and a man hails them from the driver's seat.
5: Hello there.
6: Yeah?
5: Are you Mr. Putnam?
6: That's right.
5: Oh, very well.
7: Who's that, Pop?
6: I don't know. I never see him before.
7: Nice looking car.
6: Yeah. How do you do, Mr. Putnam?
7: How do you do, sir? Well,
6: my name is Grant, sir. George Grant.
7: I see.
6: I wonder if I could have a few minutes of your time, sir.
7: Well, if you're selling something, Mr. Grant, I can tell you right now...
6: Quite the contrary, Mr. Putnam. Quite the contrary. I'm here to buy.
7: How do you mean?
6: Tell me, how many cows do you have here on your farm?
7: About 60 head.
6: 60, eh? Well, sir, I'm prepared to take them off your hands.
7: Well, where'd you ever get the idea I wanted to sell?
6: That's what your neighbors are doing.
8: Pop, does he mean everyone's selling their cows?
6: That's right, young man.
7: Well, what's the purpose of all this?
6: Haven't you heard of the meat shortage, sir?
7: Yes.
6: Folks in the city need meat very badly.
7: Oh, sure, yes, but this is dairy country. None of us has beef cattle. We all have milk cows.
6: Well, they're beef, too.
7: Sure, sure, but supplying them folks in the city with milk is a lot more important than giving them beef.
6: Now, look, Mr. Putnam, you farmers had better face the facts. There's a war on. That means a shortage of manpower needed to help run your farms.
7: Well, me and my boy here can manage all right.
8: Sure we can.
7: Yeah, and so can most of the other fellows around here if they just put their minds to it.
6: Now listen, Mr. Putnam.
7: No, you do the listening for a change. Your coming up here to buy our stock is a pretty serious affair.
6: How?
7: Well, if my neighbors sell the cows to you, they're just killing off their only means of livelihood. Ordinarily now, I wouldn't pay no attention to their short-sightedness. But this very war that you speak of, that makes it more important than ever that we keep on producing milk.
6: Is that so?
7: Yes, sir. Youngsters and mothers down there in the city, they need all we can give them. I've got a little influence in this community, Mr. Grant.
6: Really?
7: Yeah. And I'm telling you right now that I'm going out and talk to these men you've been dickering with and get them to change their minds.
6: Look, Mr. Putnam, I never get along very well with people who meddle in my affairs.
7: You don't.
6: You'd better lay off those other farmers.
7: Listen, are you threatening me?
6: No, just giving you some good advice. I came up here to buy beef, and you or anybody else had better not try to stop me.
9: Oh, Chief.
10: Yes, Miss Lim.
9: Do you know where Harrington could be? I haven't had any word from him all day.
10: Well, I can explain that. He's doing a special job for the mayor's office.
9: Oh, I see.
10: Yes, his honor is trying to put a check on some of the black market activities that have been overrunning our town.
9: Oh, how?
10: Well, he has men stationed on all roads leading into the city.
9: What for?
10: They're stopping trucks to see if they're carrying any meat that hasn't been tagged with a government-inspected stamp.
9: Oh.
10: And if this stamp is missing, the men have orders to confiscate the meat.
9: Well, that's a good idea.
10: Yes. Now, if we can only enforce...
11: Excuse me, Chief.
10: Yes, come in, Harrington.
11: Thanks.
9: How are things on the black market?
11: Very good, Miss Miller. In fact, almost too good.
10: Yes, what happened?
11: Well, I was checking trucks that came off the ferry.
10: Mm-hmm.
11: And believe me, Chief, business was terrific.
10: You found a lot of illegal meat?
11: Oh, about 6 truckloads.
9: Thanks.
11: And don't forget, that was only my score. There are half a dozen other inspectors working today, too.
10: Yes, I know.
11: And, Chief, wait till I tell you this.
10: Yes?
11: That job was just like old home week.
10: What do you mean?
11: Well, you'd have thought I was spending the day down at the police lineup. The guys who were driving those trucks took me right back to Prohibition days.
10: They were old acquaintances of ours.
11: Every one of them. The only switch was they were driving meat instead of beer.
9: Who were they, Harrington?
11: Well, everyone I peg used to work for Mike Sutter's old mob.
10: Mike Sutter?
11: Yeah. Yeah, I asked some of them if Mike was operating this racket, and they all clammed on me.
10: Well, it's pretty safe to guess that he is.
11: Well, here's one angle I did get out of him, Chief.
10: Yes, what's that?
11: Well, all of the trucks came from in and around Centerville.
9: Centerville?
11: Yeah.
9: Well, that's dairy country.
11: Sure.
10: Yeah, I don't like the sound of that.
11: Hmm? It
10: means this beef must come from slaughtered milk cows.
11: Hey, I guess that's so.
9: Well, Chief, won't that have an effect on milk production?
10: Yes, Miss Miller, very definitely.
9: Well, isn't there anything we can do about it?
10: I believe there is.
11: What, Chief?
10: I think we can carry the mayor's campaign one step further.
9: How?
10: By checking this racket at its source. We're going to pay a little visit to the farmers of Centerville.

0: is it?
1: It's me, Grant.
0: Oh, come in.
1: Hello, Mike.
0: What are you doing in town?
1: I came in to see you.
0: Yeah?
1: Yeah. Looks like we're in a little trouble.
0: You mean the trucks?
1: Well,
0: That's just the mayor trying to grab a headline. I put a mouthpiece to work. We'll get the meat back.
1: Think so?
0: Sure. Same thing happened out west. The operators got their meat back before the headlines even got cold.
1: Oh.
0: There's things going up in the country.
1: Well, that's what I come here to the office to talk to you about.
0: What's the matter? Something wrong?
1: To be truthful with you, yes.
0: Well, what? What is it?
1: Well, a lot of the farmers have canceled out on me.
0: Well, how do you mean?
1: They changed their minds about selling their cows.
0: Well, how come?
1: There's one man who's responsible for the whole thing.
0: Oh, yeah?
1: He's called several meetings and influenced them to hold on to their stock.
0: Who is this guy?
1: A man named Putnam.
0: What's his angle? Is he moving in on us?
1: No. Just some stupid patriotic motive.
0: Patriotic?
1: He feels that milk is more important than beef. He's got the others thinking the same way now.
0: Did you talk to him?
1: Sure, but he just won't listen to reason.
0: Reason? Now listen, Grant. You never get nothing with that stuff.
1: I know, but...

0: I put you in the front for this thing because you're the white-collar guy with the smart approach. I figured that would work a lot better than muscle.
1: Yes?
0: But the collar's no good on a deal like this. Your Putnam guy needs a different treatment.
2: Oh, now look, you're not going to use any violence. Remember, you promised me when I came into work for you there'd be no rough stuff.
0: Who said anything about rough stuff?
2: But you...
0: This old farmer just needs a lesson, that's all. And we can give it to him without ever seeing the guy.

0: There's a boy standing there in the yard.
1: Yes.
2: I'll call him over, Chief. Hey, son.
3: Yes, sir?
2: Is this the Putnam farm?
3: Yes, sir, that's right.
2: Is Mr. Putnam around?
3: No, sir, he's gone into the village.
1: Are you his son?
3: Yes, sir, my name's Billy.
1: Mm-hmm.
3: Golly, ain't you the district attorney?
1: That's right.
3: Gee, I'd know you in a minute. You look just like you.
1: Really?
3: Sure. My brother took a lot of pictures of you when you made that speech in Centerville last year. Remember?
1: Oh, yes, of course.
3: My brother was a photographer on the Centerville Herald. Mm-hmm. He's in the Signal Corps now. He takes pictures for them, too.
1: Oh, I see.
3: That's what I'm going to do when I'm old enough. Go in the Signal Corps and take pictures.
1: Well, that's fine, Billy, but... just remember that working on a farm is very important, too, right now.
3: Oh, sure.
2: Yeah. When do you expect your father back from the village, son?
3: Oh, he'll be gone most of the day.
2: Men?
3: You see, we've had some trouble here at the farm.
1: Hmm? Trouble of what sort?
3: Five of our cows died last night.
0: Oh, what a shame.
3: Pop thinks there was something funny about it.
2: Yeah?
3: He had Dr. Thomas, the vet, out here this morning. Dr. Thomas thinks they was poisoned.
1: I see.
3: Papa's gone into the high school laboratory. They're going to analyze stuff for him and make sure.
1: Billy, your father has been active in trying to organize the farmers around here against selling their livestock, hasn't he?
3: Yes, sir.
1: Mm-hmm.
0: Chief, do you think his poisoning was done to get him to lay off?
1: Well, it could have been.
2: Yeah, sounds like something Mike Sutter might do.
0: Yes, but the description that the other farmers gave us of the man who tried to buy their cows doesn't sound like Sutter.
1: Well, he probably has a front man working for him.
2: Yeah.
1: He's always been a smart operator.
3: If the cows were poisoned, you sure could find out who done it, couldn't you, Mr. District Attorney?
1: Well, I could certainly try, Billy.
4: I think we better be moving, Chief. We're going to cover the rest of this territory.
1: Yes, you're right, Harrington.
3: What shall I tell my pop?
1: Well, just say that we were here to see him, and we'll come out again in the morning.

0: So, boss. So. That's the girl. That you, Billy? I got a pail of water once this evening, son, but if you want to...
1: Good evening, Mr. Putnam.
0: Huh?
1: Remember me? Grant is the name.
0: Oh, yeah.
1: Yes, I'd like you to meet an associate of mine, Mr. Sutter.
2: Hi.
0: What'd you come here for?
1: Just dropped in to see you.
0: Yeah?
1: I wondered if you'd change your mind about selling your cows.
0: No, sir.
2: We heard down in the village that you'd had a little tough luck up here last night, Putnam.
1: Yes, we understand you lost some of your livestock.
0: That's right.
2: Too bad. What happened to them?
0: I was just wondering whether you fellas couldn't answer that.
2: Why?
0: Them cows was poisoned.
2: Is that a fact?
1: Now, why should anyone want to do a thing like that to you, Mr. Putnam?
0: Well, I sort of have an idea.
1: Really?
0: Yeah. I got to thinking that if somebody wanted to show the other farmers hereabouts that it didn't pay to interfere with certain transactions, why, killing off my cows might be a good way of doing it.
1: Oh, now, Mr. Putnam, surely you aren't implying that we had anything to do with your misfortune.
0: I am.
1: Well, you make us sound like very desperate characters.
0: I imagine that's what you think, yeah.
1: Well, that's hardly
2: Wait
1: the
2: a minute,
1: attitude.
2: Grant. Quit kicking the words around. The old guy knows what goes on.
0: You mean to say that you're admitting that you did poison my cows?
2: Sure. That's only the beginning, mister.
0: Is that so?
2: Yeah. We got a nice touch working here. And we ain't gonna let you jam it up for us.
0: How do you intend to stop me?
2: We'll kill every cow you got in this barn if we have to.
0: I wouldn't advise that.
2: Now, listen. We're running this show. You do as we tell you.
0: Do what?
2: Get to them other farmers. Tell them you was wrong about not selling their beef.
0: Not a chance, mister.
2: Hey?
0: You can't pull any of your cheap gangster stuff on me. Them farmers are keeping the cows.
2: Yeah?
0: Yeah. And furthermore, I'm having you...

0: you both arrested for what you've already done to me.
1: You talk real big.
0: This is more than talk.
1: Yeah?
0: I happen to know that the district attorney is in Centerville right now. I'm going to call him up.
2: Wait a minute. You stay right here.
0: Let go of my arm.
3: Oh, take it easy, Mike.
2: This guy ain't calling no district attorney.
0: Oh, ain't I, though?
2: Come back here.
0: Oh, no, sir.
4: Mike. Mike, why did you do that?
2: The old bum had it coming to him.
4: Hey, he's bleeding badly.
2: So what?
4: Mike, I think he's dead.
2: Ain't that a shame?
5: Pop! Pop!
4: Hey, that's his kid.
2: Yeah.
4: He may have someone with him. We better get out of here, quick.
5: Pop, what's the matter?
4: Yeah, that door. There may be another way out. Come on, Mike.
2: Okay.
5: Pop!
4: Yeah, this is okay. The car's right outside. Come on.
2: Right.
4: The kid didn't get in there in time to see us, huh?
2: All right. Quit worrying.
4: Yeah. All right, get in quick. You better drive, Mike. I'm too jittery.
2: Sure.
4: That's the way out. Around the front of the barn.
2: Okay.
4: Mike, I never thought you'd...
5: Stop! Stop that car, you!
4: The kid.
2: Yeah.
4: He's running for the car.
2: I know.
5: Stop!
4: Hey, look out, Mike. He's running right in front of us. You'll hit him.
5: Ah!
4: Mike. Mike, you ran over him.
2: Sure. That's what I was trying to do.

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0: Nobody answers in the farmhouse, Chief.
1: Well, maybe they're down in the barn.
0: Yeah, okay. We'll take a look down there. Right.
2: Oh, you know, it's mornings like this that make you wish you lived in the country.
0: Yeah, this is swell.
2: I'll see.
1: Say, Harrington, yeah? Have you any idea where Mike Sutter makes his headquarters?
0: Sure I have, Chief. I think I can put my hands on him any time we want him.
1: Good.
2: Say, Chief, I wonder where he ever got the idea.
0: Hey, wait a minute.
1: Yes, what is it?
0: Hey, look right there beside the road.
1: Hmm?
0: That grass is covered with blood.
1: Yes.
2: Well, what in the world?
0: Yeah, trails on up the road. You see?
1: Yes, in the direction of the barn.
0: Yeah.
2: Do you suppose it could be some animal?
1: Well, I don't know. I think we should find out.
0: It's easy to follow, all right.
1: Wait.
0: Huh?
1: Whoever, whatever it was, seems to have fallen down right here, then got up again.
0: Yeah, that's right.
2: And then the trail leads right into the barn.
0: Yeah, I don't like the looks of this.
2: Neither do I, Harrington.
1: Come on, let's go into the barn.
0: All right.
1: Go ahead, Mr. Smith.
2: Yes, sir.
0: Hey. Look, the lights are still on in the place.
1: Yes, so is.
2: Oh, look!
0: Holy...
2: It's the boy!
1: Yes.
2: There's another body, Chief.
0: Yeah, don't come any closer, Miss Miller. How are they, Chief?
1: Well, the old man is dead.
0: Huh? Hey. Hey, that must be the kid's father.
2: Oh,
1: two
2: Chief.
1: Bullet wounds in the head.
2: What about the boy?
1: I'm just looking. I'm afraid, though, that... Hold on. I seem to feel a faint pulse beat.
0: Here?
1: Yes, the boy is definitely alive.
0: Good.
2: Chief, is there anything I can
1: do?
2: There's
1: something we've all got to do. Get this boy to a hospital at once.
0: And there's none in Centerville.
1: We'll have to take him into town. Here, give me a hand, Harrington.
0: Right.
1: Hey, Miss Miller, bring the car down here.
2: Sure, Chief, right away.
1: We want to save this youngster. We've really got to make time.

0: Mike. Mike, look at this.
1: How many times have I told you to knock before you come into my office?
0: I just got the afternoon papers. They got the whole story.
1: About the farmer?
0: Yeah, look here. The kid didn't die.
1: So what?
0: He may identify us.
1: Is that what it says in the story?
0: No. According to this, he's still unconscious. Very close to death.
1: Well, then what are you worried about?
0: Well, I guess...
1: Now, look, you said yourself last night that the kid never seen us when we did it.
0: Huh?
1: He didn't even know we were in the barn.
0: I know, but...
1: And even if he lives, what have they got on us?
0: The boy might have seen the license plates, or the tire marks might even be traced.
1: And that makes it tough on somebody else, not us.
0: Why?
1: That was a stolen car, you chump.
0: Oh.
1: Well, the boys picked it up for me before we went out to the sticks.
0: Oh, I see.
1: Now, listen, Grant. I'm going to get awful fed up on this crybaby routine of yours.
0: Well, I can't help being concerned.
1: Let that be my department.
0: Well,
1: the only thing we got to do now is to let this thing cool off for a few days before we start operating again.
0: You mean you're going to continue this thing?
1: Why not? It's better set up now than it ever was.
0: How?
1: That old man being dead will teach them farmers a real lesson. I guarantee we won't have to poison no more cows to get them guys in line.
0: Oh, but, Mike, it'd be much too dangerous to operate up there again. I, for one, don't want any part of it.
1: No?
0: I should say not.
1: Now, look, chum. You're in this thing whether you want any part of it or not.
0: But I...
1: Shut up. Now, sit down.
0: Yes?
1: You and me are going to go over the books this afternoon and figure just how many cows is left up there to grab.

0: I'm over here, Miss Miller.
1: Oh.
0: Did you call the office?
1: Yep. No messages. Is the boy still in the operating room?
0: Yeah. The chief's in there with him.
1: Oh, I do hope they can save him.
0: It's going to be a tough fight. That kid took plenty.
1: He's been in there over 2 hours now.
0: Yeah, I know. If it was my own kid, I couldn't feel any worse.
1: Yes, I know. Harrington, do you think Sutter was behind this thing?
0: Sure he was, the dirty punk.
1: But how are we ever going to be able to prove it?
0: We got to, Miss Miller.
1: But there wasn't a clue, even.
0: I know. Our only hope is this kid. If he pulls through and can talk, we may get some...
1: Oh, I wish that...
0: Here's the chief.
1: Oh, how is he?
2: Oh, he's still alive.
1: Oh, good.
0: Has he got a chance?
2: We don't know yet.
1: Is there anything I can do?
2: Yes, Miss Miller. They're taking the boy up to one of the hospital rooms.
1: Yes.
2: I want you to go up there and stay with him. I'll join you up there as soon as I talk to Harrington.
1: Yes, sir.
2: He's on the fifth floor.
1: Right, I'll find him.
0: What have you got for me, chief?
2: I want you to pick up Mike Sutter and take him to my office, Harrington.
0: Oh, chief, believe me, this'll be a pleasure.

0: Chief.
1: Yes, Miss Finney.
0: Come here.
1: Yes.
0: Look, the boy's moving his hand. Do you think we should call a nurse?
1: Oh, she'll be right back.
0: Do you suppose he's coming around?
1: I don't know.
0: Well, what should we do?
1: Nothing. Just watch and wait.
0: Oh, did you hear that?
1: Yes. Yes, he seems to be regaining consciousness.
2: Bob. What happened? Pop.
1: No, it's all right, son. It's all right. Just take it easy.
2: Pop's been hurt.
0: Don't try to raise your head, Billy.
2: Huh? What? Where am I?
1: You're all right, Billy. And just try not to talk too much.
2: Mm-hmm. Yeah.
1: Billy, you recognize me?
2: Sure. District Attorney.
1: That's right. Now, can you understand what I'm saying?
2: Sure.
1: Good. Now listen carefully, Billy. Can you tell me what happened to your father?
2: To Pop?
1: Yes, your Pop. What happened to him?
2: I don't know.
0: Oh.
2: I gotta get back to the barn, though. Back to the barn.
1: Oh, easy, son. Easy.
2: The door. The side door of the barn.
1: Hmm?
2: District Attorney will get you. He knows.
0: He's delirious, Chief.
1: Yes.
2: Signal Corps. Side door barn.
0: Billy, please.
2: Signal Corps. Side door barn.
0: Chief, I think he's trying to tell us something.
1: Miss Miller, I think he has.

0: Chief, this is all a great mystery to me.
1: How's that, Miss Winter?
0: Well, in the first place, we come all the way out here to Putnam's barn just because of a little boy's delirious talk.
1: Yes, that's quite true.
0: Then the first thing you do when we get here is pick up a broken piece of string and wander around with it.
1: Well, I'll admit that... just a minute.
0: Do you see something, Chief?
1: Yes. I'll get this box over here to stand
0: on. Oh, can I help you?
1: Oh, that's all right. I just want to reach this crossbeam. There we are.
0: Can you see all right?
1: Yes. Well enough to find what I've been looking for.
0: Oh, that's wonderful, Chief. Is it a definite clue?
1: I have a feeling it can break the whole case for us.
0: Oh, good.
1: Come on, Miss Millen.
0: Where to now?
1: Back to the city. We have a lot of work to do.

0: Listen, Copper.
1: Yeah?
0: How much longer do we have to hang around this mousetrap?
1: Until the district attorney gets here, and, brother, that may be a long time.
2: I hope you know that you're violating our rights as citizens by detaining us here.
1: No kidding. What about the rights you violated, Mr. Grant, when you guys knocked off that old man?
0: Now, listen, are you digging that one up again?
1: Sure, Sutter. I'm just keeping in practice for the time when I really go to work on you.
0: You ain't never going to get a chance to work on me.
1: Don't be too sure.
0: Look, we don't know nothing about that old bomber.
1: Hi, Chief.
3: Hello, Harry. Didn't Miss Miller get here yet?
1: No, but I got some customers for you.
3: Good.
1: This here is Mike Sutter.
0: He knows me.
1: And this added attraction is Sutter's front man, the one he used on the farmers.
0: I see.
1: He was in Sutter's office, so I brought him along.
2: I demand to know why we're being held here, sir.
3: Hasn't Mr. Harrington explained that to you?
4: I did, Chief.
2: But we know absolutely nothing about the death of that man in the country.
3: I'm inclined to think otherwise.
0: Now, look, D.A., I can tell you right now. You're wasting your time on this thing.
3: I don't think so.
5: What does he mean?
3: What happened to that old man and his son was one of the most vicious crimes I've ever encountered.
0: Listen, save the speeches, D.A. What evidence have you got on this?
6: Excuse me, Chief.
3: Yes, come in, Miss Miller. This may be the answer to your question, Sutter.
7: Here's the envelope.
3: Thank you, Miss Miller.
1: What do you got there, Chief?
3: It's the evidence we've been waiting for.
1: Huh?
3: Definite proof of who killed Mr. Putnam.
1: Yeah?
3: Harrington, you may arrest these two men on a charge of murder.
8: Your district attorney will be back in just a moment to explain what he learned from Billy Putnam's delirious cries that led him back to the farm and clinched his case. First, though, here's a fact about Vitalis you'll be glad to know. 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
8: 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Now, here is your district attorney.
3: Well, ladies and gentlemen, the evidence that solved tonight's case was given to us by a very alert and courageous young man, Billy Putnam. It was his timely thinking that enabled us to try and convict Mike Sutter and his accomplice Grant on the charge of first-degree murder. And they paid for their crime with their life.
7: Chief, don't you think you ought to tell the folks just what that evidence was?
3: Well, yes, Miss Miller. I learned about it in young Billy's hospital room. In his delirious ravings, Billy repeated two important things: side door of the barn and signal corps. I remember the side door in the barn, but the signal corps reference eluded me until I suddenly recalled our first conversation with the boy.
10: You mean about his brother being a photographer in the signal corps?
3: Well, yes, Harrington. I took the chance that this meant he had some camera arrangement hooked to that side door.
7: Which he did.
3: Yes, the boy had rigged it up the day after the cows were poisoned. He hoped to get a picture of anyone who might attempt it again.
10: And he sure got a mighty important one. Grant and Sutter leaving the place with the old man dead on the floor.
7: Chief, I'm sure that everyone will be glad to know that Billy has fully recovered from his ordeal.
3: Yes, Miss Miller, and we're seeing to it personally that he gets a good home until he's old enough to realize his ambition to join his brother in the Army Signal Corps.
7: Good. Now, what about next week, Chief?
3: Well, it's a case I believe every one of our listeners will find very interesting and exciting. The case of the weekend murders. And so, friends, join us again next Wednesday, and until then, thank you and good night.

The names of all characters in tonight's dramatization are fictitious, and any resemblance to names of living persons or actual places is purely coincidental. Jay Johnston was featured in the title role, Len Doyle as Harrington, Vicki Vola as Miss Miller. The music was under the direction of Peter Van Steeden, and the author was Jerry Devine. Mr. District Attorney is brought to you by the Bristol-Myers Company, makers of Vitalis, used by more men to keep their hair well-groomed than any other preparation of its kind. Now, just think of the word vital and add IS, Vitalis, Vitalis for your hair.

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0: Yeah, danger is my assignment. I get sent to a lot of places I can't even pronounce. They all spell the same thing, though, trouble. But when I walk into the commissioner's office, I don't realize this assignment's going to find me trying my level best to make a perfect target out of myself. Good morning, Commissioner. Ruth said you wanted to see me.
1: I do, Steve. And you can start this assignment by painting a nice big bullseye on your chest.
0: Oh, fine. What's the deal?
1: You're flying to Java to look for a little piece of paper.
0: Brother, the paper shortage must be worse than I thought.
1: This is no ordinary piece of paper, Steve. It contains a new formula for atomic fission.
0: Stolen from this country, huh?
1: Right.
0: Well, what makes you think it's in Java?
1: The night before last, a man was killed in Java. The authorities there found half the formula on his body.
0: What do you mean, half of it?
1: The formula is in two parts, Steve. Whoever stole it didn't realize that and only got half. He probably figured on making a fortune out of it on the open market. But he must realize by now that one half is worthless without the other.
0: In that case, he'll probably try and get that other half.
1: Exactly.
0: Where is it?
1: In the custody of a British intelligence agent named Snell in Surabaya, Java.
0: But I still don't see where I fit in. Hey, wait a minute. What's that routine you were giving me about painting a bullseye on my chest?
1: You ought to go to Java openly, Steve, get an envelope from Snell, and then return.
0: And in that envelope is the other half of the formula?
1: No, we're not taking any chances. In that envelope will be a blank piece of paper, but we want whoever's interested to think it's the formula.
0: Oh, swell. You don't want to take any chances, huh? Just with my life.
1: It stands to reason that whoever has the missing half will come after you.
0: It also stands to reason that doing a thing like this, I could get killed.
1: I'm not going to minimize the danger, Steve. From the moment you leave Snell's house in Java, you're a marked man. But this is the quickest way to smoke the opposition out into the open. We've got to get that missing halfback.
0: He's a halfback?
1: Well, quarterback, fullback, a nickelback on your bottle.
0: Oh.
1: Well, that's it. You've got your assignment. Good luck.

0: National Broadcasting Company is presenting Dangerous Assignment, starring Brian Donlevy in the role of Steve Mitchell, colorful, two-fisted government agent. In all those places of the world where danger and intrigue walk hand in hand, there you'll find Steve Mitchell on another Dangerous Assignment.
1: Well, I've had a lot of screwball assignments in my time, but I never thought to see the day when I'd be sending some guy a cordial invitation to kill me. It's Wednesday when my plane lands in Java, just as it's starting to rain. I fully expect to see some joker with a knife lurking in the shadows at the airport, but no one shows up. I take a cab to Snell's house, and no one answers my knock, so I try the door. It's unlocked. I shove it open. Inside, a little beady-eyed gent is just slipping a long, murderous-looking pair of scissors into a little black bag.
2: Good evening.
1: Oh, I thought the joint was deserted. Didn't you hear me knock?
2: Oh, yes.
1: Well, why didn't you open the door?
2: Oh, because I will be extremely discourteous.
1: What?
2: You see, I'm not the one who lives here, Mr. Snell. He's the one who lives here.
1: Yeah, I know that. Where is he?
2: He's bathing. Please to make yourself at home and mix for yourself a drink.
1: Wait a minute. You don't feel right about answering the door, but you tell me to make myself right at home?
2: It is what Mr. Snell would want you to do. Oh. Now, if you will excuse me.
1: Where are you going?
2: I must leave. I'm finished here. Completely finished. And when one's work is done, one leaves. Good evening.
1: So I mix myself a drink and wait for Snell. Then I start thinking about the little gent with the scissors. The minutes drag by, and the shower is still running in the bathroom. I start getting fidgety. Then it hits me. The little guy had said his work was done here. He could have meant Snell. I run to the bathroom, jerk the shower curtain.
3: I say!
1: Huh? Oh, you're okay, huh?
3: Well, I was at last report, old boy, but isn't it a bit thick charging into a man's bathroom like this?
1: Sorry, I got a little worried about you.
3: Nice of you to be concerned, old man. But I assure you, I've been taking showers most of my adult life and never had a moment's trouble. Who are you, anyway?
1: Steve Mitchell, from the States.
3: Oh, Mitchell, of course. Hand me that towel, will you, old boy?
1: Sure.
3: Thanks. Yes, I've been expecting you, Mitchell. But what's this all about your being worried about me?
1: I guess this deal's getting on my nerves already. A strange little character in your living room gave me some double talk and left.
3: That was Keller, my tailor.
1: Taylor? Well, that explains the scissors all right.
3: A ripping good one, too.
1: I was beginning to wonder whether he'd been doing a little ripping on you.
3: I say, this thing is getting on your nerves, isn't it?
1: Want to trade jobs?
3: Thanks a lot, old boy, but I think this is one adventure I'll cheerfully forego. Now, if you'll be so kind as to hand me my robe.
1: Here you are.
3: Yeah, thanks. Now, as I understand it, when you leave here, you're to take the train to Batavia at the other end of the island.
1: Oh, that's news to me. How come?
3: Slippers.
1: Huh?
3: Slippers, old boy.
1: Oh, yeah.
3: Well, I suppose it will give whoever's after you more a chance at you.
1: Swell.
3: Come along into the next room. The envelope's in my desk.
1: Okay.
3: Here you are, old boy.
1: Just a blank piece of paper in an envelope, and for this I get shot at. Well, thanks, Nell. I'll be on my way.
3: Righto. Just one thing. I think you understand you're not to go skulking down back alleys now.
1: What do you mean?
3: The point is, you're to make it as easy as humanly possible for whoever wants to take a shot at you.
1: So, with this cheerful bit of advice ringing in my ear like a funeral bell, I leave Snell's place and start walking down the street. Already the deal has gotten on my nerves, and I'm hoping that whatever happens, it happens soon. I come to a street bazaar, and remembering Snell's advice to make myself conspicuous, I start browsing around. Pretty soon, I spot the girl. Yeah, just the kind you'd see in a grade B movie, dark and slinky, with foreign agent written all over. Ah, go away, will you? The girl's studiously ignoring me, so I figure it's only a question of time before she makes her pitch. Then the routine will probably go as follows. We'll have a drink somewhere, then we'll go to her apartment, then she pulls a gun on me. So the only question in my mind now is, how do we get introduced? Does she bump into me, or does she drop her purse? And I'm right the first time. Whoops. Oh, pardon me.
4: Oh, no, it was my fault. I was not looking where I was going.
1: I see. Well,
5: fine spices
1: no harm
5: and
1: done.
5: Trinkets for your
4: it
5: lady.
4: It was very clumsy of me, Mr.
1: Steve Mitchell.
4: Steve, I am Tanya.
1: Huh. By rights, about now, I should ask you if you'd like a drink, Tanya.
4: Right. As a matter of fact, I'd love one. The evening is so warm.
1: Is there a bar near here, I suppose?
4: Uh-huh. Just down the street.
1: Quite a happy coincidence. Let's go.
4: You know, it is funny, Steve. One drink with you and I feel we've known each other for a long, long time.
1: Uh-huh.
4: But that's the way it is with me. I make up my mind quickly about people. You were perhaps surprised when I accepted your invitation for a drink so quickly.
1: Well, no, I can't say I was surprised, Tanya.
4: What do you mean, Steve?
1: Why, like you said, it's a warm evening.
4: Oh, yes. Tell me about yourself, Steve. What are you doing here in Java?
1: A fishing trip, you might say. How about you?
4: Oh, I'm afraid I could not tell you that.
1: Oh?
4: I always find it hard to explain the reasons which lead me from one part of the world to another. Perhaps it is that I like to be where there is color and excitement.
1: I see. And people to drink with on warm evenings.
4: Yes, particularly that, Steve. You know, I'm glad I'm in Java tonight. But speaking of warm evenings, it is getting a little stuffy in here, isn't it?
1: Yeah, I thought you'd begin to notice it. You got any ideas?
4: Well,
1: you don't happen to have an apartment near here, do you?
4: Why, Steve, you're positively psychic.
1: Yeah, I'm a whiz.
4: Will you take me home, Steve?
1: Of course.
4: My, you sound quite eager to.
1: Well, you might say I've been waiting for this moment all evening. Come on.
4: This is where I live, Steve.
1: Oh, okay.
4: Here's the key. Would you unlock the door for me?
1: Sure, sure. There you are.
4: Thank you. And thank you for the lovely evening, Steve. I'd ask you in, but I'm afraid it's a little late.
1: Huh?
4: But perhaps you will call me one day soon.
1: Wait a minute. You mean you're not going to invite me in?
4: But I just told you, it's rather late.
1: Yeah, so you said.
4: Good night, Steve.
1: Just about the time I think I've got the whole deal figured out, Tanya pulls the big switch on me. I head back to my hotel, and now I'm more in the dark than ever. Maybe Tanya isn't the one after all, or maybe she's just playing it slow and smart. The next morning, I go down to the station and get on the train to Batavia, and even before it pulls out, I know I'm not going to be traveling alone.
4: Hi, Steve.
1: Well, hello, Tanya.
4: What a coincidence.
1: Yeah, woods are full of them.
4: But to find you on the train to Batavia, when I only decided to go this morning... May I sit with you?
1: Sure.
4: Now, don't tell me you're not surprised to see me here on the train.
1: Okay, I won't.
4: You're still on your fishing trip?
1: Yep. I take it you're still looking for color and excitement.
4: Of course.
5: Ah, Tanya, my dear.
4: Huh? Oh, hello, Enrique.
5: I'm indeed fortunate to find I will have such delightful company on the trip to Batavia.
4: I am sorry, but as you see, Enrique, I already have a traveling companion.
5: It is my loss, but your gain, senor.
1: Mitchell.
5: I am Chavez. I congratulate you.
1: Oh, thank you. What for?
5: For your excellent taste. For your admiration of beauty. I do claim these virtues.
1: Okay, so we're a couple of virtuous kids.
5: Perhaps if we were to talk further, we might discover additional things in common.
4: Perhaps if you were to go further down the aisle, Enrique... You might uncover a vacant seat.
5: Oh, the aloof Tanya. But I'm a man of great patience, my dear. I can wait. I will undoubtedly see you later. Both of you.
1: Nice guy.
4: I cannot stand him. I cannot seem to get away from him. Everywhere I go, he follows me.
1: Some hobby.
4: Look at him sitting there leering at me.
1: What's the matter?
4: Stephen. That little man who is sitting next to Chavez.
1: Hmm? Oh, you mean the gent reading the newspaper?
4: Yes.
1: What about him?
4: Do you know him?
1: No, why?
4: He seems to be very interested in you. I've noticed him several times staring over the top of his newspaper at you.
1: Oh?
4: Perhaps he thinks he recognizes you.
1: Yeah, perhaps he does. So, now all of a sudden I've got three people to worry about. Tanya, her loyal fan Chavez, whose routine with her could have been staged for my benefit... and the little gent was playing peekaboo with me from behind his newspaper. Any one of them could be after that slip of paper in my pocket. The question is, who? And I know that's one question I've got to answer before one of them politely arranges for me to drop dead. 3 hours drag by, and the train starts winding through some rugged-looking jungle country. Pretty soon I get sleepy and doze off. I don't know how long I've been asleep when something brings me out of it. A hand in my breast pocket. Hey.
4: I didn't know you were awake, Steve.
1: That's obvious.
4: Oh, you must think I'm a pickpocket. I wanted a cigarette and discovered I was all out, and I thought you were asleep, so I was just trying to get one of yours without disturbing you.
1: I see.
4: Steve, what was that?
1: Rifle shots, and the train is stopping.
4: Listen, did you hear that? Gorilla.
1: Oh, great.
4: Steve, we must get off the train quickly. Come.
1: Wait a minute.
4: But they will rob us, kill us. Come on, we can hide in the jungle.
1: Oh, sure. I bet I'll be nice and safe in the jungle with you, won't I?
4: What? Oh, Steve, don't just sit there. Come. Oh,
1: okay, what's the difference? Let's go.
4: Hurry, hurry. Steve, the train is almost stopped. We can jump.
1: Okay, I'll go first. Okay, come on.
4: All right. Come, we'll get back into the underbrush and wait for the gorillas to clear out.
1: You know, you seem to be an old hand at this.
4: Oh, I've had experience with these gorilla bandits before, Steve. They frequently kill for pleasure.
1: Huh? Well, this ought to be far enough.
4: Yes.
1: You know, you didn't seem very surprised by this raid, Tanya.
4: What do you mean by that?
1: Nothing. Hold it.
4: What's the matter?
1: Someone's coming through the brush. Get down. Quiet. Chavez.
5: Well, Senor Mitchell and Tanya, my dear.
4: Enrique, what are you doing here?
5: I assure you I did not wish to intrude upon your privacy, my dear, but I noticed the two of you slipping off the train into the jungle and decided it would be a wise course for me to follow also.
1: Well, this is nice and cozy, isn't it? Just the three of us?
5: Under some circumstances, three is considered a lucky number, Senor Mitchell.
1: Well, I guess sooner or later I'll find out.
5: I'm certain you will.
1: How about the gorillas? They still going through the train?
5: See, I waited until they entered the car in front of ours before I slipped off. From their shouts, I gathered they were searching for guns and ammunition, and of course were picking up such money and jewelry as they could from the passengers.
1: Wait a minute. Listen.
4: The train is pulling away.
1: Come on.
4: Steve, we've got to catch the train. Oh!
1: Tanya, what happened?
4: Oh, I must have twisted my ankle.
1: Here, I'll help you up.
4: Thank you.
5: Can you walk?
4: Yes, I think so.
5: I will help you.
4: We must hurry.
1: Never mind, we're too late.
5: What?
1: There goes the train around a bend. We're stranded.
4: Oh, no. Not in this jungle.
1: That accident of yours sure happened at the wrong time, Tanya. Or was it the right time?
4: What are you talking
1: Skip
4: about?
1: Skip it. Looks like we're not alone after all.
5: See, two other passengers sitting on the tracks over there. They must have been stranded also.
1: Well, we might as well go over and get acquainted.
4: Steve, look. One of those men is the one who was looking at you away's newspaper.
1: Yeah, I suppose he got stranded accidental-like, too.
5: Who is the other man?
1: Search me.
6: What, hello? Fellow passengers in distress.
1: Yeah, you got left behind, too, huh?
6: Their train simply left without warning. Willoughby's the name, Peter Willoughby. And this is Ben Rolt here.
1: Mine's Mitchell. This is Tanya and Chavez.
7: How do you do?
1: I see you've still got your newspaper, Van Ralt.
7: Yeah. What about it?
1: Oh, maybe it was just my imagination, but I seemed to notice on the train that you were more interested in me than your paper.
7: I'm sure it was your imagination, Mynheer Mitchell.
4: Well, what do we do now, gentlemen?
6: I'd say the first order of business is to get back to civilization. Marvelous specimens here and all that, but...
1: Specimens?
6: Rare birds. I'm an ornithologist, old man. Matter of fact, that's why I was stranded. Thought I spotted a gallus gallus through the window and got off to try for a better look.
1: What's a gallus gallus?
6: Quite a rare red jungle bird. Be quite a feather in my cap if I... Oh, I say, that's rather good, isn't it? Bird, feather in my cap.
1: Yeah, hilarious. Well, I think we'd better spread out and see if we can spot any villages near here. Suppose we each try a different direction and meet back here in half an hour.
5: That sounds like a sensible plan.
6: Yeah. Well, come along.
3: Mitchell.
1: What is it, Van Ralph?
3: I have vital information for you.
1: Oh, what is it?
3: We must arrange a time when we can be alone to talk.
1: I see.
3: But not now. The others might notice.
6: Coming, Van Ralph.
3: I will see you later, Mitchell.
1: So So we all fan out in different directions. I go into the jungle a little way and sit down on a stump to think things over. This deal is getting dandier by the moment. Now I've got four people to keep my eyes on. Willoughby, the Birdman, Tanya, Chavez, and Van Rolf, the little gent who says he's got vital information for me. Suddenly, I realize the jungle has gotten awfully quiet. I get an itch between my shoulder blades like someone's behind me. I whirl around, and there, holding a gun on me, is Van Rolf.
8: Stand right where you are, Mitchell.
1: Well, so you're the boy, Van Rolf.
8: Quiet.
1: That vital information you said you had for me, it wouldn't be a bullet, would it?
8: Mitchell, I warn you. One move, and you're a dead man.

0: Three chimes mean good times on NBC. Tomorrow, you're invited to a visit with Mr. and Mrs. Blanding, the beleaguered couple who live in the famous Dream House. 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
1: Look, Van Ralt, I know what you're after.
2: Quiet!
1: If you think I'm going to stand here and let you plug me...
2: Fool! Hey, look behind you.
1: Oh, brother, a big cobra.
2: Get out of the way, quick.
1: It was pleasure. That was why you were pointing that gun in my direction.
2: Of course. As I approached, I could see the cobra was ready to strike.
1: Huh. Thanks for the snake-charming act. Now, what was this vital information you've got for me?
2: I wanted to talk to you about... Wait.
1: Yeah, sounds like the others are coming.
2: Tonight when the others are asleep, slip away into the jungle. I'll meet you and we can talk.
1: Okay.
3: I say, what's all the shooting about?
4: Steve, are you all right?
1: Yeah. Van Ralt here just killed a snake who was about to do likewise to me.
2: Oh, senor, this jungle is not for me. I suggest we get out of here.
1: Any of you spot any villages?
4: Mm-mm, no.
2: Not a thing?
3: I spotted something.
1: A village?
3: No. Pavo muticus.
1: Pavo... Oh, great. Another bird, I suppose.
3: Green peacock. Magnificent specimen.
1: Look, right now we're more interested in magnificent specimens of people. Well, I guess our best bet is to follow the railroad tracks. Eventually we'll get to a town that way.
4: But, Steve, it might take days.
1: You got any better ideas?
4: No, but...
1: Neither have I, so let's go. So we start track walking. Van Ralt's in the lead, Tanya next, then comes Chavez and Willoughby, rubbernecking at all the birds. I bring up the rear so I can keep an eye on all of them. Towards dark, we find a little clearing and stop for the night. I wait until it looks like the others are all asleep. Then I go out into the jungle a little way and wait for Van Ralt. At this point, I don't know whether his pitch about having vital information is just a trap or not, but I've got to find out. I sit there a while, wondering uneasily how many tigers there are to the square mile in this neck of the woods, and then it dawns on me that the jungle has gotten suddenly quiet again. A scream comes from my left. I head in that direction fast, but I don't have far to go. I round the tree, and there it is in front of me on the ground. There's enough moonlight to tell me who it is, Van Ralt. And he's wearing an ear-to-ear grin that was put there with a knife.
5: Mitchell, where are you? Mitchell!
1: Huh? Oh, Chavez, here I am.
2: Oh. Van Ralt.
1: Yeah. Somebody shut his mouth by opening his throat. Incidentally, you got here fast, didn't you, Chavez?
2: Huh? Right. I am a light sleeper, Mitchell. I heard the scream and I came running.
1: You sure did.
3: What is it? What was that infernal noise?
1: It wasn't a bird, Willoughby.
4: Van Ralt.
1: Oh. Yeah, Van Ralt.
4: But who did it, Steve?
1: That's a good question, Tanya.
2: Perhaps some natives robbed and killed him.
1: No, I don't think so. His wallet's right here in his pocket.
3: What is it, old boy?
1: Well, according to his papers, Van Ralt was a Dutch intelligence agent here in Java. That mean anything to any of you?
4: No.
2: Why should it, Mitchell?
1: That's another good question. You and Tanya seem to specialize in them, Chavez.
3: I say, I don't know what this blooming mess is all about, but one thing I do know. We'd better get out of here before we all get killed. I'm for pushing on the rest of the night.
1: So it's me, Willoughby. Lead the way.
3: I think not.
1: What do you mean?
3: I can't say I'm anxious to have any of you three behind me in this jungle. Particularly you, Mitchell.
1: Oh?
3: You're not above suspicion, you know. After all, we found you standing over Van Ralt's body.
1: Maybe you've got a point there, Willoughby. Okay. As long as none of us trusts each other, we'll walk side by side, just like little playmates. Come on, let's get started.

0: Steve. I can't go much farther. I've walked all night.
1: How about you, Willoughby? Seen enough rare birds to last you for a while?
2: Believe it or not, old boy, I haven't seen a one. I've been too busy trying to look over my shoulder.
1: Chavez?
3: I would welcome a rest, Mitchell. I'm not what one would call the outdoor type.
0: Steve, look. There's a river right ahead of us.
1: Yeah, and a little suspension bridge. Come on.
2: I say, old man, you don't call this rickety collection of vines and sticks a bridge, do you?
1: Well, I admit it doesn't compare with a Golden Gate Bridge, but it looks like the only way of getting across the river.
2: I'd sooner wait it, old boy.
1: Be pretty tough to do against that current.
0: Yes, it is too swift.
3: Mitchell, this area looks familiar to me.
1: What do you mean?
3: I visited the Van Loen plantation several years ago. I think it was in this area, but I'm not sure whether it was upstream or downstream from here. Perhaps if some of us were to go in one direction, some in the other, we might locate it.
1: No, I think we'd better all stay together.
2: I'm with you there, Mitchell. I wouldn't relish wandering around this jungle alone.
0: Look, there is a path on the other side of the bridge.
1: Yeah, that looks like our best bet. Okay, we'll cross the bridge one at a time. I'll go first.
0: Be careful, Steve.
1: Hey, brother, this thing is about as steady as a hula dancer's skirt.
3: Is it holding all right?
1: Yeah, so far.
2: Hey, Mitchell, the bridge is collapsing.
0: Steve!
1: I'm all right. Water's only waist deep. The current's dragging me.
3: Mitchell, watch out! The truck's ahead of you!
1: I can't hold back.
0: Steve, are you hurt?
1: My arms. They're wedged into the crack between these rocks. I can't move.
2: I'll try to get out for you, old man.
1: No, the current's too strong. Spread out, all of you. See if you can find that plantation. Bring back some help and hurry. So off they go, leaving me huddled against the rock in the middle of the river, wondering how long I'm going to have to wait. But as it turns out, I don't have to wait long at all. 10 minutes later, a figure steps out of the underbrush onto the river bank. It's Willoughby.
2: Still stuck tight, old boy?
1: Yeah. Did you find any help?
2: No, I can't say as I did, Mitchell. That isn't surprising, because I wasn't looking for any.
1: Huh? But, hey, why the gun?
2: Now, isn't that fairly obvious?
1: Oh, great. So you're the boy who's after the formula.
2: Quite right.
1: I suppose you've got the other half of it.
2: Right here in my coat pocket, old boy.
1: Quite an act you put on. Willoughby, the bird lover.
2: Amazing the things you can find out in an encyclopedia.
1: Well, why don't you plug me and get it over with?
2: Wouldn't think of it, my dear chap. Shot might be heard by the others. Besides, I've got a much better plan.
1: What do you mean?
2: I take off my coat, fold it neatly, put it on the bank, so. Then I simply wade out to you, get the envelope out of your pocket, tap you on the head with my gun, pry you loose, and let you float downstream.
1: Well, sounds just great, but aren't you taking a chance wading out in this current?
2: The reward justifies the danger, old boy. Besides, as you can see, I've tied a length of vine around a tree trunk here. I'll keep the other end in my hand. That way I can always get back to the bank if I lose my footing.
1: Well, that's nice to know.
2: Well, here I come.
1: Be careful. I wouldn't want anything to happen to you for the world, old boy.
2: I say, I must admit, you're a frightfully good sport about all these vigils.
1: Oh, sure. Hip, hip, cricket and all that.
2: It must give you a helpless feeling perched there with your arms caught in the rocks, watching me close in.
1: Well, I must admit, I can think of a few thousand places I'd rather be at the moment.
2: Well, here I am.
1: How jolly.
2: Now, I'll just slip my hand in your pocket and get that envelope, if you don't mind.
1: Let me help you.
4: Oh, Mick. Why, your arms are free.
1: They sure are. Drop the gun.
4: Why, you don't.
1: Oh. That's better.
4: This whole thing was a trap.
1: That's right.
4: There. Let go of me.
1: Sure. Glad to oblige.
4: Oh. Help! Help the current!
1: Brother.
0: Steve.
1: Huh? Oh, Tanya.
0: I couldn't find help.
1: That's okay. I can get out with the help of this vine Willoughby was kind enough to rig up for me.
0: But I thought your arms were caught in the rocks, Steve.
1: Sorry to send you on a wild goose chase, but I had to find out who was who, and this seemed like the best way of doing it. There.
0: What do you mean?
1: Let's see. Willoughby said it was in his coat. Yep, he was right.
0: I don't understand. What does that slip of paper have to do with it?
1: Quite a little, Tanya. But it doesn't matter now. It's all over.
0: Then Willoughby was the one who killed Van Ralst?
1: Yeah. Willoughby was the boy I was after all along. Or I should say, the boy who was after me. He had it all figured out, but I guess he forgot that old Chinese proverb.
0: Proverb?
1: Sure. Killer who pretend to be ornithologists sometime end up getting the bird. Come on.

0: Dangerous Assignment, starring Brian Donlevy as Steve Mitchell, with Herb Butterfield as the commissioner, is written by Bob Reif and Adrian Jondo, with music by Robert Armbruster, and is produced and directed by Bill Karn. Others in our cast tonight were Don Diamond, Alec Harford, Maria Palmer, and Paul Freeze. Tomorrow, the big show's wonderful. 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
1: Lux presents Hollywood.

0: The Lux Radio Theater brings you Humphrey Bogart and Lauren Bacall in To Have and Have Not. Ladies and gentlemen, your producer, Mr. William Keeley.
1: Greetings from Hollywood, ladies and gentlemen. We've had many premieres on the Lux Radio Theater. And tonight, on our 12th anniversary, we bring you one of Hollywood's most fascinating couples, together for the first time on the air. They are Humphrey Bogart and Lauren Bacall, co-starred in Warner Brothers' thrilling screenplay, To Have and Have Not. To Have and Have Not is a story of intrigue and action, with Lauren Bacall in the sultry and romantic role that won her instantaneous acclaim. To bring the Bogart family to rehearsals, we had to lure them from their brand new mountain home, where, along with a dog, 14 chickens, and 8 ducks, they are still in the process of getting settled. No phone as yet, no tables, and no drapes. But if you should drop in on a friendly visit of inspection, as I did, you'd find Lux Flakes doing their part in washing curtains, bedspreads, blankets, etc., etc., etc. When I commented on this fact, Bogey assured me that on his 54-foot yawl in Newport Harbor, which is the Bogart's home away from home, Lux Flakes are a standard part of the equipment, making this family loyal to Lux Flakes on land and sea. It's curtain time, and here's the first act of To Have and Have Not, starring Humphrey Bogart as Harry Morgan and Lauren Bacall as Mary Browning. In 1940, following the fall of France, the rule of the new Vichy government stretched to a group of islands due east and south of the tip of Florida, the French West Indies, among them the island of Martinique. It's early evening. At a little town on the Martinique coast, a boat has just come into port.
2: All right, Eddie, tie her up.
3: That's what I'm doing, Harry. Tying her up good.
2: Well, Mr. Johnson, want to go out again in the morning?
4: No, I'm fed up with this kind of fishing.
2: Yeah, I can see how you would be. You hook a couple of marlin that any good fisherman would give his life to tie in when you lose them both.
3: Yeah, Mr. Johnson, you're just unlucky.
2: Shut up, Eddie. About my bill. 16 days plus the rod and reel you lost overboard.
4: The fishing tackle's your risk.
2: Not when you lose it the way you did.
4: I paid for the rent of it every day.
2: Now, look, if you hired a car and ran it over a cliff, you'd have to pay for it.
4: Well, that's entirely different.
3: Not if you was in it. That's a good one, Harry.
2: Yeah, that's a good one, Eddie.
4: Now, look, I'm not trying
2: to... You lost that gear through carelessness. It cost me $275. Then there's 16 days at 35 a day. That's a total of $835.
4: I'll go to the bank in the morning.
2: I was figuring you'd pay me off tonight.
4: I don't keep cash like that at the hotel.
2: Okay.
4: Well, let's go up and have a drink.
2: Yeah, why not? All right, lock up, Eddie.
3: You mean I can't go with you?
2: That's...

0: Well, monsieur, what luck today?
1: Not so good, Frenchie.
2: Couple of bourbons straight.
1: What are you doing behind the bar, Frenchie?
0: Oh, a small hotel like this, Harry. The proprietor does a little of everything. So, the fish would not bite, eh? Maybe tomorrow you do better, eh?
2: Not me. I'm through. This is my last day.
0: Oh, that's too bad, eh?
1: Yeah.
2: Well, here's to you. I'm going to wash up. Oh, that bill was 800 and...
1: 835 bucks.
2: 835.
1: Oh, Johnson.
2: Yeah?
1: What time tomorrow morning?
2: Oh, after the bank opens, around 10:30.
1: I'll be waiting.
0: Harry, you are free after today. No more fishing parties?
1: Why?
0: There are some people who want to hire your boat.
1: No, not a chance.
0: They only want it for one night, Harry. They pay well.
1: Well, I can't afford to get mixed up in politics.
0: I would not speak it about nothing for
1: you. You better not speak at all. Company's coming.
0: Company? Oh, good evening, mademoiselle.
3: Anybody got a match?
1: Oh, yeah. Here's a match.
3: Thanks.
1: Hey, who's that?
0: She came in on the afternoon plane.
1: Oh. Well, about my boat, I know what your sympathies are, and it's all right for you, but I don't want any part of it.
0: They are coming here tonight, Harry, to talk to you.
1: Well, then get word to them. They'd be wasting their time.
0: Oh, I am sorry.
1: Yeah, me too.

0: Harry, I've been looking all over for you.
1: What's doing, Frenchie?
0: Those men wanted to see you. I was unable to reach them.
1: Well, tell them when I get here.
0: It is dangerous for them to come here at all, but to come here for nothing. Oh, you don't even listen.
1: Well, I'm looking to my client, Mr. Johnson. What's that dame doing with Johnson?
0: Dame?
1: The one who was out of matches.
0: Oh, she's been with Johnson all evening. Her name is Browning, Marie Browning. Oh, she's leaving.
1: Yeah.

0: How are you?
1: Who? Oh, hello.
0: Going someplace?
1: Just to my room, if you don't mind.
0: Oh, I don't mind, but mine's much closer. It's right here.
1: Say, mister, what's got into you?
0: Come on, let's have it.
1: Have what?
0: Johnson's wallet. I want that wallet, Slim.
1: I'd rather you wouldn't call me Slim. You see, Steve, I'm a little too skinny to take it kindly.
0: I'll quit the baby talk and hand it over.
1: I didn't know you were a hotel detective.
0: Johnson's my client.
1: He didn't speak so well of you.
0: Well, he's still my client.
1: Here.
0: That's more like it. Johnson owes me money. You know, you ought to pick on somebody to steal from who doesn't owe me money.
1: He dropped his wallet and I picked it up.
0: And you were going to give it back to him.
1: No. No, I wasn't. I don't like him.
0: Well, that's a pretty good reason.
1: Besides, I need boat fare to get out of Martinique.
0: That's another good reason.
1: Well, what's in it?
0: $60, a plane ticket, and $1,400 in traveler's checks.
1: Did you expect more?
0: Well, that bird owed me $835, and he said he'd have to go back to the bank tomorrow, and all the time he's got a ticket and a plane leaving at daylight.
1: Then I've done you a favor.
0: That's right. Well, I'm entitled to something. See, what do you think is fair, 50-50?
1: Well, or... company.
2: Please, Harry, I told him what you said, but I insisted on...
3: It is not Gerard's fault, Mr. Morgan. I am Jean Beauclair. Come in, boys, and close the door.
0: I told Gerard I wasn't interested.
4: Wait a minute, this girl.
1: I'd better go.
0: No, stick around. It's all right to talk in front of you, isn't it, Slim?
1: Go ahead, I don't mind.
3: We'll give you 2,500 francs. We'd offer you more, but we haven't got it.
0: Sorry, my boat's not available.
2: I thought all Americans were friendly to our side, Monsieur Morgan.
0: Yeah, well, there's a rumor they put fellas on Devil's Island for doing what you're doing. I'm not that friendly to anybody.
2: Hey. Who's that?
0: Relax. In here, Eddie.
5: Hiya, Harry. See, I wanted to talk to you about the...
6: Hey, who are these guys? I saw them hanging around the dock after you left.
3: For one who drinks, you have a good memory.
6: Hey, drinking don't bother my memory. If I did, I wouldn't drink. Forget how good it was. Say, was you ever bit by a dead bee?
3: I have no memory of ever being bitten by any kind of bee.
1: Were you, Eddie?
6: Was I? Say, you're all right. You know, you gotta be careful of dead bees if you go around barefooted. Because if you step on them, they sting you just as bad as if they's alive. I bet I've been bit 100 times that way.
1: Why don't you bite them back?
6: That's what Harry always says. But I ain't got no stinger.
3: Please, must we listen to this?
0: All right, Eddie. Hey, what'd you want?
6: I guess I forgot, Harry.